0: but I'm afraid that I can do nothing to help you. I'm retiring. I'm giving up my practice.
1: If you won't help me, I'll go to someone who will.
0: That's exactly what I mean, sir. I suggest that you go to the police, or if you insist on a private investigator, I can strongly recommend Mr. Martin Hewitt. Yes, his address is 39 Pont Street, Knightsbridge.
1: Good day to you.
0: Good day, Mr. Hewitt.
1: 36 Pont Street, Knightsbridge. Mr. Martin.
0: Yes, I can understand his concern, but his manners leave a great deal to be desired.
2: Holmes, Holmes. Janice Hughes, his missing sister. That was the name of one of Professor Boulin's assistants, wasn't it?
0: True, old fellow, but it's probably only a coincidence.
2: What?
0: Both Christian and surnames are extremely common ones.
2: Well, I have a feeling that it may not be a coincidence.
0: Oh, come now, my dear fellow. Don't you try and embroil me in a fresh adventure. I've retired and I'm leaving for Sussex in a few days. And if any more clients come wrenching at my doorbell, I shall ignore them.
3: But, Mr. Holmes, you've got to help me. My son, Jeffrey Barker, has disappeared.
0: I'm sorry, Mrs. Barker, but I'm afraid I'm...
2: Holmes, Jeffrey Barker was the name of Professor Boulin's chief assistant.
0: Watson, please believe me when I say that I am not to be inveigled into any further... Mrs. Taylor, I'm sorry, but I can't help you.
3: Oh, but Mr. Holmes, it's my husband. He's disappeared. We've only been married 3 months, and now... Oh, it's terrible. I've been so worried ever since he started to work on that strange new radium with Professor Jean Boulin.
2: Holmes, you can't pretend it's coincidence any longer. Gladys Hughes, Jeffrey Barker, and now Taylor. The three assistants of Professor Boulin.
0: I know it, Watson. Mrs. Taylor, the moving van will be here tomorrow to take my things to Sussex. I shall follow them immediately. I have retired, madam. Do you understand that? Retired.
2: Yes, another telegram for you, Holmes.
0: That'll be the fourth today. Why won't Scotland Yard leave me alone?
2: Well, it's a pretty strange business. Three people engaged in research of this new element, radium, have all disappeared within 48 hours. Scotland Yard needs your help.
0: Let them earn their salaries, my dear Watson. I've helped them for the last time. Well, let's see how they've couched their latest diffusion. Oh, this isn't from Scotland Yard. It's from my brother, Mycroft.
2: Mycroft? What's he going to say?
0: Listen to this. Now Professor Boulin has disappeared.
2: Great Scott.
0: And the radium with him. Surely the pattern is obvious, Sherlock. Radium must be found, could solve the problem for you, but I'm too lazy. Consider what a flashy case for you to retire on. Regards, Mycroft. The old devil.
2: Holmes, this is shocking. My old friend Boulin has disappeared.
0: Yes, Watson, and now my brother asks me to investigate. The pressure becomes irresistible. Very well. I bow to fate and postpone my retirement for a few hours.
2: Good man, Holmes. You know, you'll never really retire.
0: Now, yes, Mycroft says there's an obvious pattern in this case. Our first step, of course, will be to interview all the doctors who treat patients without charge.
2: Why?
0: Well, surely that's obvious.
2: Well, it isn't at all obvious to me. I don't know why you always leave me in the dark.
0: Well, what makes you laugh?
2: Being left in the dark, it's just like the old times, isn't it, Holmes? Come on, old fellow, let's go. The game's afoot. Dr. MacDonald, this is Mr. Sherlock Holmes.
4: Mr. Sherlock Holmes, I'm very glad to meet you.
0: And are you, Dr. MacDonald?
2: I swear that I've never been in as many doctor's offices as I have today. But Mr. Holmes is in search of some information. Perhaps, Doctor, you can help him.
4: I'll do my best. What do you want to know, Mr. Holmes?
0: Whether you have any charity patients with skin eruptions or growths of any kind. Patients that have not kept their appointments recently, perhaps.
4: Now, let me see. Why, yes, I do. Old Mrs. Pendle. She has a very bad case of lupus. She was due for a treatment here yesterday, and I've seen nothing of her.
0: Splendid. Can you give me her address?
4: Why, certainly. It's in my book here.
2: Well, I hope this isn't a false trail, Holmes.
0: We can only explore it and see, dear chap.
4: Here we are. Mrs. Pendle, 36 Elm Gardens, Clapham.
0: Mrs. Pendle, 36 Elm Gardens, Clapham. Thank you, Doctor. I'm greatly obliged to you. Getting restless, Watson?
2: Yes, I am a little. We've been waiting outside Mrs. Pendle's house for over an hour. Why don't we knock on the door and see if she's at home?
0: Oh, no, my dear chap. We mustn't frighten her. I hope that she's going to lead us to our quarry. You see...
2: Shh. Front door's opening. A woman's coming out.
0: Yes, it's Mrs. Pendle, beyond doubt. Look at that bandage around the upper part of her face.
2: Yeah, hello, she's turning down the street. We're going to follow her, I suppose.
0: Naturally, but let's give her a start, shall we? We don't want her to spot us.
2: Well, while we're waiting, perhaps you'll clear up one or two points for me. I'm still very much in the dark.
0: With pleasure, old chap. What puzzles you?
2: Well, one of the things that
0: Come on. We've given her enough of a start. Let's follow her.
2: Oh, very well, very well. But look here, Holmes. You asked me what I didn't understand. Two things puzzle me. What did Mycroft mean by the pattern of the case? Why are we following a poor sick old lady through the London streets?
0: I'll answer the first question, and I think the answer to the second will be self-apparent. The pattern of the case is clear. Professor Boulard and his three assistants have vanished together with the radium, but their disappearances were not simultaneous. Had they been so, it would have been a transparent case of theft. But with the disappearances gradual rather than simultaneous, the emphasis has been subtly shifted.
2: Yes, I can see that, Holmes, but what do you suppose is at the back of the whole business? Can't be a simple case of theft. Radium is enormously valuable. But it'd be hard stuff to sell again.
0: Not to an unscrupulous criminal with a knowledge of medicine, Watson. My own theory, and I admit at the moment that it's purely a theory, is that Professor Boulin was worried because he was so hampered in his research. You remember that he stressed his great faith in the medical values of the new element, radium.
2: Yes, yes, yes, he did.
0: It's more than possible that he places the rights of science above the rights of property, that he's determined that he and his group will carry on their invaluable research unhampered by the conservative restraints of the university.
2: I see what you mean, Holmes, but how does Mrs. Pendle, the poor woman that we're following, enter the picture?
0: Because one of the chief lines of radium research on the continent so far has been with her sort of trouble. Professor Boulin's obvious move, if my theory is correct, would be to contact poverty-stricken patients, promise them relief, induce them to abandon their regular treatments, and submit to him.
2: By Jove, yes, Holmes, that seems perfectly logical, and yet I can't believe that Boulin would...
0: Mrs. Pendleton has reached her destination. She's turned down a driveway.
2: Yes, she's walking up to what looks like a deserted well.
0: Hurry, old chap. Don't let her out of our sight.
2: She's opened the door without knocking. She's gone in.
0: We'll wait here for a moment or two, then we'll follow her. I have a feeling that your old friend, Professor Boulin, is not far away, Watson.
2: Yes, you're probably right. I hope we can do something to protect him from the consequences of what he's done. It might easily mean the finish of a brilliant career.
0: I'll do everything in my power, but you know as well as I do...
2: Look. Mrs. Pendle's coming out again.
0: Yes, and she's in trouble. Come on. Mrs. Pendle, what's wrong?
3: I don't know how you know my name or who you be, but you ask me what's wrong. They tell me to come here to this address, and I find a doctor who'd help my face. I comes here, and what do I find?
2: What did you find, madam?
3: A corpse, sir. That's what I find. A dead man lying there in a great pool of his own blood.
5: You'll hear the rest of Dr. Watson's story in just a second. So I'm just going to remind you that there's one wine which everyone likes and which is good on any occasion. Petri California Sherry. You want a swell wine to serve before dinner? The perfect answer is Petri Sherry. If you want a wine that's delicious after dinner or later in the evening when you're just talking things over with your friends, again, you want Petri Sherry. And if you want a wonderful wine to serve at cocktail time, naturally, you want Petri Sherry. Sherry is a wine that's good at any time. And Petri, well, Petri is the wine that's good all the time. Well, Dr. Watson, so following the tracks of old Mrs. Pendle led you to a corpse, huh?
2: Yes, Mr. Bartell. Of course, Sherlock Holmes and I went at once into the broken-down warehouse to examine the scene of the tragedy. Slumped over a desk in a dark and shabby room, a flickering candle giving a macabre lighting to the scene... was the body of a man. I think I knew its identity even before Holmes turned to me and said...
0: It's Professor Boulin. All right, Watson.
2: Poor devil. Murdered, of course.
0: Yes, but examine him for yourself, will you?
2: Yes.
6: Yes, there's no doubt about it.
2: This wound couldn't have been self-inflicted. The right auricle of the heart has been pierced.
0: How long ago would you estimate death took place?
2: Not more than a couple of hours ago, I should say.
0: Not hard to reconstruct the killing. The murderer came up from behind Boulin as he sat here, crooked an arm around his throat. Yes. See the finger marks on the right-hand side of the neck? Here? Then stabbed him in the chest.
2: And then withdrew the weapon and disappeared.
0: Leaving no traces, confound it. A dusty room is an ideal place for recording footprints, but there are half a dozen different prints here, including Mrs. Pendle's. Hello. Here's the print of a smaller woman's shoe.
2: Well, it must be that of Gladys Hughes, his assistant.
0: Undoubtedly. But that really proves nothing except that she was here with him. A fact that we were convinced of anyway. Question is... Come on. Let's go outside and talk to Mrs. Pendle again.
2: Poor old Boulin. What a shocking way to die.
0: And what a great loss to science.
2: I suppose the murderer must have stolen the radium. We found no trace of it in there.
0: Undoubtedly, the possession of the radium was the motive for the murder. Mrs. Pendle.
3: The poor man is dead, ain't he, sir?
2: I'm afraid so, madam.
3: I knew it. I never should have come here. I never should have left Dr. MacDonald.
0: Mrs. Pendle, let me ask you a question.
3: I can't be answering no questions, sir. I don't know nothing about how the poor soul got himself murdered. What would a poor woman like me know about such things?
2: No, my good woman. My friend isn't suggesting at all that you know anything about the murder.
3: Then what do you want to know, sir?
0: Who told you to come to this address today, Mrs. Pendle?
3: A young lady. Nice young lady she was, too. She met me coming out of Dr. MacDonald's yesterday and told me that if I come here today, I'd find a doctor who could cure me.
2: Yeah, that was obviously Miss Hughes. Holmes, I believe that your theory was right.
0: Come on, Mrs. Pendle. We'll escort you to the nearest police station where you can report the murder.
3: Yes, sir.
0: And then, Watson, we must keep on the track of the radium. That, perhaps, is more important than any life.
2: Well, how are we going to do that? We haven't a clue to go on.
0: Remember that Professor Boulin's three assistants are still missing. We must go to the homes of each of them and see what can be found out. Mr. Hughes, you must realize by now that your sister's disappearance is part of something vastly more significant than you think. I must ask you in the...
1: My sister didn't disappear, Mr.
2: What do you mean, sir? You came to us and said that she had.
1: Oh, it was all a mistake, gentlemen. She came back today. She had just been down to the seaside for a short rest, and she'd forgotten to let me know. I'm sorry to have bothered you.
0: May I see your sister at once, please?
1: I'm sorry, Mr. Holmes, but she's out just now. I don't know where she's gone or what time she'll be back.
0: Mrs. Barker, I've come to you about your son's disappearance. I'm afraid that...
7: Oh, but my son didn't disappear, Mr. Holmes. It was all a misunderstanding. He came home today.
2: Then may we speak to him, please, Mrs. Barker?
7: Oh, I'm afraid that's impossible. You see, he...
0: Mrs. Taylor, I want to talk to you about your husband's disappearance.
8: Oh, that. He came home this afternoon, Mr. Holmes. At first I was so suspicious, but when he explained, well... Well, I'm sure you know how it is in the first few months of marriage. Those little tips.
0: Confound it, Watson. We're no nearer the solution.
2: And meanwhile, here we are back in Baker Street to find that the moving van has taken all your things off to Sussex. Perhaps you should give up the case, Holmes, and follow them.
0: Close my career on a note of failure? No, my dear fellow. I shall not leave London until this problem is solved.
2: That case, I'll sit down. Looks to me as if it may prove a lengthy wait.
0: I've rarely felt more frustrated, Watson. All three vanished technicians home safely with plausible stories, or at least plausible alibis, and poor Boulin murdered, the radium stolen.
2: Well, I must say it makes no sense to me.
0: Why, it must make sense. The pattern was well enough to find in the beginning. It's just a question of finding the right key. In a way, it's clear enough what's happened. One of the three assistants, placing the financial value of radium above its value to science, murdered Boulin to obtain the prize. The other two, fearing that their complicity in the original plot would involve them as accomplices in murder, ran home and established an alibi.
2: And the murderer did the same thing, for it's obvious one of the three must be the killer and the thief.
0: Yes, the question is, which one of the three is the culprit?
2: If only poor Boulin were alive, he could help us.
0: My dear chap, if Boulin were alive, there would be no murderer.
2: Well, of course there wouldn't.
0: Now, let's see. Boulin gave us a few bare facts about his three assistants. I wonder... But of course, Watson, I have the answer. The case is solved.
2: What do you mean, Holmes? How can it be solved? You haven't done enough investigation. If it comes to that, you haven't even seen any of your three suspects.
0: That isn't necessary.
2: Well, you know who did it?
0: Yes, Watson, and so should you.
2: But we know nothing to set them apart from each other, except that one of them's a girl.
0: You know more than that, my dear fellow. Think hard.
2: Well, Boulin told us that Jeffrey Barker was an excellent technician, while the other two were somewhat clumsy.
0: We know even more than that.
2: Well, I'm just if I know what, Holmes.
0: I shan't even need to stay in London and follow the case through to its logical conclusion. A telegraph to Mycroft and another to Scotland Yard to take care of it, yes. And I can be in Sussex before the moving van, after all.
2: Oh, you mean you're going now before the case is solved?
0: But it is solved, my dear fellow. All that remains to be done is some purely routine work. What's the time?
6: Look, it's just 3 o'clock.
0: Splendid. If we hurry, we can catch the 3:45 express from Waterloo.
2: We? Oui?
0: Yes, I was counting on you spending a few days down there with me, old chap. I hope you can spare the time. I should hate to make so drastic a change without my good old friend.

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0: Learn more at emory.edu.
2: The Wulan case was the correct one.
3: Very well, my dear chap. Let's see. It's from Mycroft. Listen. Murderer arrested and radium recovered. Well done, Sherlock, though you took longer than I expected. Regards, Mycroft.
2: Congratulations, Holmes. And now perhaps you'll condescend to tell me how you solved it.
3: Don't be angry with me, old chap. I only wanted to make sure that my solution was correct. You remember the nature of the fatal wound on Boulin's body?
2: Of course. He'd been stabbed through the right auricle of the heart.
3: From behind. Proving that the murderer was clearly right-handed.
2: Oh, what does that signify? Almost everybody's right-handed.
3: Oh, no, not in this case. If you recall, Professor Boulin said that Geoffrey Barker was adroit, while his other two assistants were gauche. Then he laughed because he said his remark was true, both literally and figuratively.
2: I still don't see what I was talking about.
3: Oh, come now, Watson, come. Think of the origin of the word adroit. Adroit. Droit is the French word for right.
2: And gauche is the word for left.
3: Meaning the two gauche assistants were left-handed, and therefore only the adroit, the right-handed Barker, could have inflicted the fatal wound.
2: I see it now, Holmes. You know, if you'd remembered that mark of Boulin's at the time we found his body, you could have solved the case much sooner.
3: That's true, old fellow, very true. And when my old friend Watson points out that my memory is failing and my mind sluggish, then I know that my retirement has been postponed for far too long.

0: Well, so Holmes really went through with his idea of becoming a bee farmer.
1: Yes, of course. It became one of his favorite hobbies. Do you know anything about the raising of bees?
0: Oh, nothing at all. The only connection I've ever had with bees was very remote. Once I had the hives.
1: Once you had the... Oh, no, Mr. Barker.
0: Oh, yes, Dr. Watson. But seriously, I do know one thing about bees. Even when you know all about them, you're apt to get stung.
1: That's true enough.
0: So I'll make my hobby Petri wine. You know, you can't miss when you buy Petri wine, because Petri wine is always good wine. The Petri family has been making fine wine for generations. In fact, they started way back in the 1800s. And they've handed on down from father to son, the knowledge and experience absolutely essential to the making of truly fine wine. And since the making of Petri wine is a family affair, you can be sure that the name Petri means something on a bottle of wine. Those letters P-E-T-R-I are more than a trademark. They're the personal assurance of the Petri family that every drop of Petri wine is good wine. So when you buy wine of any type, you can put your faith in the Petri label, because Petri took time to bring you good wine. Well, Dr. Watson, what new Sherlock Holmes story are you going to tell us next week?
1: Well, now, let me see. Next week, Mr. Bartell, I'm going to tell you about one of the weirdest adventures that Holmes and I ever had. It concerns a haunted chapel in the wilds of Cornwall, strange organ music that played at midnight, and the headless ghost of a murdered monk.

Tonight's Sherlock Holmes adventure was written by Dennis Green and Anthony Boucher and was suggested by an incident in Sir Arthur Conan Doyle's story, The Reigate Puzzle. Music is by Dean Fossler. Mr. Rathbone appears through the courtesy of Metro-Goldwyn-Mayer and Mr. Bruce through the courtesy of Universal Pictures, where they are now starring in the Sherlock Holmes series. The Petri Wine Company of San Francisco, California, invites you to tune in again next week, same time, same station. Sherlock Holmes comes to you from our Hollywood studios. This is Harry Bartell saying goodnight for the Petri family.

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In the animal world, there is the hunter and the hunted, hound and fox, hawk and sparrow, chicken and worm. We in the topmost species have also joined the hunt. But who is to judge precisely which of us are hounds or foxes as we enter the chase?

0: although the chase may assume a multitude of forms, the disease is seldom more pernicious or acute than the eternal pursuit for easy riches and sudden death.
1: Boy, hey you. More chow mein, chop chop.
2: Wow, if it ain't the skipper. The skipper himself, Captain Eddie Munch.
1: What are you doing here, you crumb bum?
2: Now that ain't nice, Captain. You ain't forgot about your pal Alfie. Can you imagine meeting Captain Eddie in a Panama Chinese chow joint? Ha ha, it's a small world.
1: Stop calling me Cap.
2: Huh?
1: I ain't skipper no ship anymore.
2: Oh, how come,
1: Never mind how come, I just ain't, that's all.
2: Well, you're in uniform.
1: Yeah, some uniform, one stripe. I got a berth as purser on the Tropic Ann.
2: The Tropic Ann? You mean a cruise tug?
1: That's the one.
2: Oh, how you like that? Captain Eddie on a cruise tub, taking the tourists for a ride. You serving the morning soup and crackers to rubbernecks, Captain?
3: Go ahead, keep talking. And I'll twist the bone out of your windpipe.
2: You strangle me, Eddie.
3: Beat it.
2: You got no calling you rough, Eddie. I was only joking.
1: You ain't got the sense of humor anymore.
2: Yeah, mind if I sit down?
1: What for?
2: Got something to tell you. Pretty big stuff. I shouldn't let you in on account of the way you just treated me, but I got a big heart.
1: Yeah, big as a tooth filler.
2: Eddie, look. Maybe I shouldn't tell you here, but I've been looking for a partner ever since I hit Panama 2 months
1: ago. You're wasting your time. I ain't giving any more handouts to creeps like you. Now on, Eddie Munch is strictly for himself.
2: Handout? Who's asking for a handout? I'm the one who's handing out, mister.
1: You? What are you giving away, Alfie? The time?
2: Oh, Eddie, look. How'd you like to be rich? I don't mean cheap rich, lousy rich. How'd you like, say, $20 million?
1: Go away from me, you smoke kid. You're all jived up.
2: Listen, you, I'm talking straight. I got a fortune in my pocket on a 10-inch piece of paper. All we got to do is go after it. Even our bathtub faucets will be made of solid gold.
1: Get your crummy elbows off my table. Here's my chow mein.
2: Ain't Jim gonna listen to me?
1: Sure. Let me know when you hit a laugh line. I'm wide open for a yacht.
2: Eddie, you always was too smart for your own good, but this time you're way out in left field. With a boat and some diving gear, we're in the chips. I ain't no skin off my ears if you don't want to listen.
1: Diving gear? What do you mean?
2: Wow, that's better. Eddie, there's 40 or 50 million bucks in gold bullion at the bottom of the drink off of the coast of Honduras. You ever hear the Graf Essen?
1: You mean that crowd cruiser that went down during the war?
2: You know what she went down with?
1: Yeah.
2: Gold bars. Hundreds of them. They were being shipped to a hideout for the Heine Big Shots. She sunk with all hands in 40 fathoms of water, loaded with gold.
1: And just waiting for little Alfie Pike to dive in and make a killing, huh?
2: Nobody knows she had the stuff in her hold, and she was so banged up that nobody done any salvage on her.
1: And how did you find out?
2: Well, it was a crowd. I met him in the States. I'd done him a good turn. He gave me a map before he died.
1: Ah, sounds like a two-bit movie.
2: Oh, you big, thick yokel. Must I show you in black and white? Here. Look.
1: What's in that chamois bag?
2: Open it up and find out.
1: Hey, this looks like...
2: Gold dust, Eddie.
1: Gold dust?
2: It was scraped off one of the bars by my pal. Well, there ain't much in there. Maybe it's worth the C note all told, but the map come with it. And there's lots more where that goof dust come from, Eddie.
1: Let's see the map.
2: No, dice.
1: What?
2: I keep the map. We go partners after we salvage the loot. Now you believe me, mister? Now you think my head's full of smoke?
1: Now, wait a minute. How come you waited this long to grab it? And how come you picked on me?
2: Oh, I didn't wait for you. You just turned up. You lucky stiff. I've been waiting for a steak, that's all.
1: What kind of steak?
2: I only need a bolt and diving gear. I know a John with a 60-footer. Ain't got speed, but it's a pretty good oil burner. And we can rent it for $2,000. The diving gear might cost a couple more. Then there's grub. I figure the whole deal for $6,000 or $7,000, no more.
1: $6,000 or $7,000. You say it like you find that kind of dough on top of seaweed. How are we gonna get that much?
2: That's up to you, sweetie.
1: Me?
2: What do you think I'm cutting in as a partner for? I got the map. You got the cash to stake us, it figures.
1: Where am I gonna get that kind of money?
2: Easy.
1: Yeah, how?
2: Why didn't you tell me you got a purser's berth on that tourist tub?
1: Yeah.
2: Don't the purser handle the cash?
1: He handles some.
2: Well, grab what you can and then jump ship. I'll be waiting for you at the Hotel Su Chow on Front Street.
1: You say it like it was easy. All I gotta do is bust the ship safe open. That's all. All I gotta do is...
2: There's millions in this, Eddie, and you gotta hold up your own end to cash in. Su Chow Hotel, remember? And then we start to chase that rainbow, Eddie. The one with a pot of gold.

0: Eddie Monks, open up. Shut that door and lock it.
1: You got the moolah?
0: I got it. Who's that?
1: Mac. Come over here, Mac. This is Mike McCrae, a pal of mine. Meet Eddie Monks, Mac.
0: What's a big idea? You didn't tell me you were roping anybody else in on this deal?
1: Now, take it easy, Captain. You forget we gotta have a diving man. You ever been under with the gear on?
0: No.
1: Neither have I. It's 40 fathoms down.
2: I ain't never been that deep before myself, and it ain't gonna be no pushover.
1: Well, Mac could be taking all the chances.
2: And I ain't taking them for free.
0: Is he cut in for a straight one-third? We could have hired a guy to go down for us.
1: Yeah. When he found out what we were after, you think he'd have settled for a couple of C's? Well, Mac's a pal of mine. He knows his stuff. With you at the wheel, skipper, and Mac underneath the helmet, we can't miss.
2: Look, if you don't want to cut me in, just say so, sailor. I ain't so anxious to go down our 240 feet. It's tight enough to bust your ribs down there. Just try it once yourself.
0: All right. You're in. But three is enough, Alfie, savvy?
1: Three it is. Now, where's the door?
0: In my poke. Now, how about the map, Alfie? It's time we all had a look.
1: Sit down over here, gent. Here's the setup. We sailed north, northwest. We reached Swan Island.
0: Yeah.
1: Then steered due west toward Belize till we're at latitude...
0: Hey, you expecting a call?
1: Sit tight for a sec. Yeah? Yeah. Outside. Now? Okay, thanks for the tip. There's a cop in the street. He's casing the joint. One of the clerks just tipped me off. You think they're on your tail already, Ann?
0: Well, the ship sailed 2 hours ago, but they might have checked the cash and cable. The cop is back here in Panama. I better blow.
1: Well, there's a way out through the back. I'll show you.
0: Huh?
1: Lay low for 2 days and then meet us at the slip. This cow's called the Nora 2. I'll take her over and buy Max diving gear. Give me the dough.
0: Here. And look, Alfie. Make sure that boat's still there when I show up.
1: Oh, keep your shirt on. We'll be there ready to move. Right, Mac?
2: Right.

0: That you, Mike?
1: Stow the gear. Set to go.
0: Eddie should show tomorrow, then we skip.
1: Tomorrow? Tomorrow's a long way off. Tonight's a good night for moving through the harbor. We'll be screened by the fog. We can't be stopped by some nosy Coast Guard.
0: What about Eddie?
1: We need him that bad?
0: This tub ain't no Queen Mary. It's hard to handle. Eddie knows his stuff.
1: Splitting 50-50 is better than breaking it up in thirds.
0: Are you hinting, Mike, old boy? You're suggesting we cop across?
1: Splitting 50-50 is better than breaking it up in thirds.
0: Think we can handle this tub alone? Just the two of us?
1: Sure.
0: And hoist anchor.
1: Stand by to shove off.
0: Yo, when you're ready, Mike.
2: Better take the wheel, Alf. We're set to move.
3: The captain is the guy who takes the wheel, Alfie. And that's me.
0: Eddie,
4: thinking of shoving off without me, Alfie?
0: Oh, no, Ed. So help me. We was going to take a turn around the harbor, that's all.
4: Testing, huh?
0: Sure, testing.
4: I ought to twist the skull right off your neck.
0: Hey, no, I swear you can't.
1: Lay off of him.
4: Who says?
1: I says. You ain't so tough that you can handle me. So lay off.
4: Okay. Later, maybe we have this out. Right now, okay. But get this straight. I'm in this to the finish. And I'm getting my cut. And if I'm navigating this cow, I'm giving the orders, too. Now, you, Mac, give me some steam. Alfie, chuck the hawser. We're on our way, mateys.

0: My ticket to win, lad.
1: Hold it steady.
0: We should be sighting Swan Island off the starboard bow pretty soon now.
1: Don't worry, we ain't gonna miss it.
0: Eddie.
1: Yeah?
0: We've been at sea for 5 days. Getting along nice. I just want to say, I hope you don't hold it against Mac and me for making that mistake in Panama.
1: I don't waste my time holding grudges, Alfie.
0: That's what I thought. It's like I always said, a man makes one mistake.
1: Watch the wheel and shut your trap. Where's Mac?
0: He's forward, checking his diving gear.
1: Keep her steady.
0: Oh, sure. Sure, Cap.
1: Setting up your gear, Mac?
2: Yeah. Using it soon. Alf tells me we'll be dropping anchor tomorrow.
1: According to my chart and Alfie's map, that's when you'll start diving.
2: Yeah, you guys could have shelled out for an aluminum suit with a compressed air tank on the back. This gear is older than I am.
1: It was the best we could do with the dough we had.
2: Yeah, this outfit works with a hand pump. You know how to handle it?
1: Sure. This is the phone connection, right?
2: Right.
1: And this is your intake.
2: Yeah.
1: We pump the handle slow and steady to keep your lungs filled. Anything else?
2: Just don't forget to pump that handle, Captain. Mm-hmm. I'm the guy who's got to breathe.
1: Then I told you not to call me Captain.
2: Oh, yeah. I heard you lost your papers, Monks. How come? You steer some tub on a reef or what?
1: Yeah. I steer some tub on a reef. You got it right, Tootsie. But when this hunt is over, I buy myself a dozen tubs just like it, see? I buy myself a whole fleet of tubs.
2: Yeah. Buy yourself the moon, mister, as long as you don't use my share to do it.
3: Land ahoy! Huh? Swan Island's off the starboard bow!
4: Bring a halt to port, I'll be right up.
2: Well, it won't be long now, Monks. 40 million smackers and that ain't hay.
4: Alf showed us where to go, Mac, and I'm getting it there. The next move is up to you.

0: Keep that pump going slow and steady, Alf.
1: How long's Mac been under, Ed?
0: 20 minutes.
1: How long can he stay down?
0: We'll give him 10 minutes more, then hoist him back for a breather.
1: What's them bubbles coming up through the water?
0: Carbon monoxide, exhaled air from his escape valve. As long as them bubbles show, we know he's breathing. Hey, wait a minute. He's trying to reach me on the earphone. Mac?
2: Father.
0: The gold?
2: Yeah, I think so. There's a hole in the port side, but it ain't big enough to squeeze through. I'm coming up for a blowtorch.
0: I'll ship it down here.
2: No, I'm coming up. Getting a little tired. I need a rest. Come down again later.
0: Okay.
2: Start hauling me up, but take it easy. Pull too fast, and I'll get the bends.
0: Well, lift you slow, Mac. Hold on. Won't be long now, Alf. Keep pumping. I'll handle the winch and raise him.

0: Hey, spray and mortar, Ralph. 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Give me a hand to get him over the side. All right. Come on. Yeah. Loosen them screws in the back of his helmet. Easy. Okay. Pull it off.
1: Yeah, let me sit down a minute.
0: Over here, Mac.
1: Right, give me a butter. I'm pooped.
0: Did you see the stuff in the hole, Mac?
1: Yeah, I think so. And hard to tell underwater. It was a busted strong box.
0: Yeah.
1: Looked like a shell headed. Two or three things that looked like bricks went near the bulkhead.
2: That's it. The bricks. They're made of gold.
0: When do you think you want to go down again, Mac?
1: Later this afternoon, I'll take a net. When I tie the stuff, you can yank it all up in one haul.
2: I can hardly wait.
1: Just make sure you guys don't get so excited you forget to work that pump.
3: You'll get all the air you need, Mac.
0: Nice work. Come on, Alf. While Mac takes a breather, let's set up that salvage net. We'll be ready to go in a couple of hours.

0: been on there almost an hour, Hattie.
1: Let's see what goes. Mac. Mac.
2: Yeah?
1: How you coming?
2: Well, I cut most of it inside the net now. Must be 200 or 300 bars. You'll have to use the winch to pull it up.
1: Can you switch your winch hook onto the net?
2: I think so.
0: How's he doing, Eddie?
1: Fine. He's all right, Mac. His nose is stuck.
0: I told you he'd make a good partner.
1: Yeah, you told me.
2: Eddie?
1: Yeah, Mac.
2: She's tired.
1: Got all the bricks?
2: Should have. If there's anything left, I don't see it.
1: Make sure.
2: Oh, I did make sure. Anyways, I can't stay down much longer. There's too much pressure. All the net up, then send down a winch for me.
1: Here she goes.
0: It's coming up.
1: Stick to your pump. I'll swing the net over the side when it shows.
0: Good thing that winch is motor driven. We'd never be able to handle a load like that, Eddie.
1: I'd have handled it if I had to tear the arms right out of my shoulders.
0: The net's broken water.
1: I got it.
0: Eddie, look.
3: A mountain of gold bars.
0: Millions. Millions. I could rub them on my face like shaving sticks. I could eat them raw, Eddie.
2: Eddie.
1: Yeah, Mac.
2: Boat on deck?
1: Just got it.
2: Well, where's that winch?
1: Sending it right back to you, Mac. Here she comes. Getting tired, Alf?
0: Tired?
1: Pumping that air down? Let me spell you for a while.
0: Okay, eh?
1: Here, take the earphone.
0: Right. Mac. Mac, can you hear me?
2: Yeah, I got the winch hook. I'm tying it on.
0: Check.
2: Hey. I thought Eddie was on the earphones and you was pumping.
0: He took over the pump. I got tired. How you feel, pal?
2: Not so good. I got a couple of cramps. The suit ain't in the best shape ever.
0: Well, just give us the word. We'll haul you up, kid.
2: I'm ready now. And take it easy. I want 10-minute rest on every level. You got it?
0: Got it.
2: Start moving.

0: better hold a winch, Eddie. He said a 10-minute rest on each level.
1: Okay.
0: Mac.
2: Yeah?
0: We'll hold you here. 20 fathoms, okay?
2: Okay.
0: Tired of pumping, Eddie?
1: No.
0: What's he got to rest on every level for?
1: If he comes up too fast, he'll bust his gut like a blowfish. He got to get used to the pressure.
0: Oh.
1: What you looking at?
0: A coal.
1: Nice, huh?
0: Gorgeous.
1: Be nicer if only two had a split.
0: What?
1: Two ways is better than three, Alfie.
0: You mean?
1: It's easy. All I gotta do is to stop pumping this handle.
0: He'd suffocate, Eddie. He'd get no air.
1: So?
0: You can't do that.
1: No.
0: Eddie, he stopped pumping him air.
3: Did I?
2: Alf. Alfie.
0: Yeah, Mac?
2: Something's wrong.
0: Wrong?
2: The airliner might be fouled up. I'm choking out the air.
3: Got a cigarette, Alfie?
2: Alf, I need air. I'm choking.
0: Valve bubbles. They're slowing up, Eddie.
3: Give me a match.

0: Want me to take the wheel, Eddie?
1: Yeah, take over. What's eating you, Crumb Bum?
0: Nothing.
1: You look like you're falling to pieces.
0: I'll be clear when I'm off this sky, that's all.
1: Away from me?
0: Away from Mary. I get a feeling sometimes. A feeling that Mac's following us. Like when I try to get some sleep, I can still hear them bubbles slowing up. Stop it when he stops.
1: Shut your trap.
0: Wasn't my fault. When we come to judgment, I won't get the blame. It was yours.
1: I said shut up. Ray.
0: It's Mona. She's missing.
1: She's conked out. Come on below. Put that light on.
2: I'll put it on.
0: I did. Lights ain't working.
1: Holy smoke. The batteries are out.
0: Batteries?
1: We won't be able to start the motor up again even if I fix her.
0: Eddie.
1: It's all right. Give me time. I'll check her over. We ain't far from shore anyways. Maybe we'll drift in with the tide. Hand me the tools from out of that chest. I'm going to work.
0: Any luck, Eddie?
1: Yeah, all bad.
0: Can't you start it?
1: I'm trying, ain't I? Now shut your yap and hand me that wrench.
0: Well?
1: No soap.
0: You mean we got adrift?
1: Yeah.
0: We could radio for help.
1: With this load of bullion aboard, are you nuts? We'd never get it through customs. They'd take it away from us, you jerk.
0: And what are we gonna do?
1: Just drift, that's all. Just drift.

0: This is fine. This is great. 40 million bucks in gold, and we're laying on deck like a couple of slobs waiting for a breeze.
1: It must be Mac getting back at us. It must be Mac hounding us, chasing us.
0: One more crack like that, and I'll feed you to the barracudas.
1: What's that?
0: What's what?
1: Listen. Them bubbles. Them air bubbles, can't you hear?
0: Pipe down.
1: Listen to them. It's Mac. It's the air coming out of Mac.
0: Pipe down.
1: What do you see, Eddie?
0: Nothing. The water's clear. Must have been some air come out with the bilge, that's all. What are you looking at me that way for?
1: I'm just wondering, that's all.
0: Wondering what? If I'll cross you two? Thinking I might try to get rid of you like I got rid of Mac and keep the swag myself, Alfie?
1: Don't come near me.
0: What about you, Alfie? Maybe you ain't had the same thought about getting rid of me, huh? I can read your mind like a book, Tootsie, so watch your step, you hear?
1: I wouldn't cross you, Eddie. Don't get sore.
0: Go on, lay there like a side of beef. I'm going down to the galley and get me some grub.
1: Got some grub for me, Eddie?
0: Yeah. Well, ain't you gonna eat it?
1: I ain't got no appetite all of a sudden.
0: Maybe you want me to force it down your throat.
1: Can I help it if... Eddie.
0: Now what?
1: Listen. The bubbles again. Eddie, that's all I hear now. And bubbles. Bubbles. Bubbles.
0: You punch drunk ape. That's a tea kettle on the stove.
1: It's a tea kettle.
0: You're going off your nut. But before you do, let me tell you. I ain't waiting for no screwball to kill this deal. We're drifting west and we'll make sure in a day or two. Now keep your scalp on, Alfie, or you'll get what Mac got, savvy? Alf! 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

0: Alf. 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
1: You crazy fool, where did he go?
0: Alf!
2: Land's in sight, Eddie.
0: Land? Where?
2: Can't be more than 10 miles off. Looks like empty beach, too. What a break, huh, Eddie?
0: For me, maybe.
2: You?
0: Guess it's time for you to transfer, Alfie. This is the end of the line.
2: Eddie, I didn't know you was packing a gun.
0: You know it now. What are you laughing at? Answer me, you screwy crumb bum. What's that sound?
2: It's water, Eddie.
0: Water? Hey, we're listening.
2: I just opened up all the portholes below the line.
0: You what?
2: I figured we needed a swim, Eddie. Mac's out there alone, Eddie. He's swimming by himself. I knew he'd like company.
0: You crossed me, you maniac.
2: Triple cross, huh, Eddie? You crossed Mac, I crossed you. Now you crossed me.
0: Why, you...
2: Working the wireless, Eddie. Won't do you no good. I pulled the wires. I wanted to make sure we'd get our swim.
0: You nut, you crazy nut. 10 miles from shore, you have to blow your top. $40 million to feed the fishes.
2: Get your feet wet, Eddie. Water's coming in fast. Listen to the bubbles, Eddie. Listen. At least I didn't get it like back then. But you will, Eddie. You will.
0: 10 miles. 10 miles from shore. $40 million going right back where it came from. Oh! Oh!

In the animal world, there is the hunter and the hunted, hound and fox, hawk and sparrow, chicken and worm. We in the topmost species have also joined the hunt, but who is to judge precisely which of us are hounds or foxes as we enter the chase?

0: The Chase was created and written for the National Broadcasting Company by Lawrence Klee. In tonight's cast were Kermit Murdoch as Alf, Joe DeSantis as Eddie, and George Matthews as Mac. The Chase was directed and transcribed by Walter McGraw. Next week, a promise of luck accompanies a prophecy of doom at the races as we join the chase.
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3: Ladies and gentlemen, the story you are about to hear is true. The names have been changed to protect the innocent. You're a detective sergeant. You're assigned a burglary detail. In the past 5 weeks, 17 homes in your city have been stripped of all valuables. There's no lead to the thief. No description. Your job, get him. Before you buy your next pack of cigarettes, think this over. A doctor has been examining a group of Chesterfield smokers with special attention to the nose, throat, and sinuses. His latest report, after a full year and a half, says no adverse effects from smoking Chesterfield. Don't you want to try a cigarette with a record like this? Chesterfield, regular or king size, they're low in nicotine, highest in quality, best for you.
2: Dragnet, the documented drama of an actual crime. For the next 30 minutes, in cooperation with the Los Angeles Police Department, you will travel step by step on the side of the law through an actual case transcribed from official police files. From beginning to end, from crime to punishment, Dragnet is the story of your police force in action.
4: It was Wednesday, June 3rd. It was hot in Los Angeles. We were working the day watch out of burglary detail. My partner's Frank Smith. The boss is Captain Wisdom. My name's Friday. We'd just been relieved from stakeout, and we were on our way to get something to eat. It was 12:27 a.m. when we got to the corner of Fedora and Ardmore Streets, the Cakes and Griddle Cafe.
5: Here's a couple back here, Joe.
4: Yeah, that's fine.
5: What'll it be, fellas? You got a menu?
6: Up there on the board.
5: Huh? Oh, yeah. Yeah. How's the hash?
6: Doing pretty good. We're out of it.
5: I didn't think a restaurant was ever out of hash.
6: We are.
4: You want to give me a stack of wheat cakes, some bacon, and a cup of coffee, please?
5: Hey, that sounds good. I'll have the same. But make mine plain hot cakes and sausage on the side, will you?
6: Yeah. Oh, you want the coffee now?
5: Yeah.
4: Yeah, that'll be fine.
6: Coming up.
5: Say, put an egg on my hot cakes, huh?
6: Yeah.
5: Over light?
6: Over light.
5: Yeah. Well, I'm hungry, Joe.
4: Well, I figured that.
5: Is that the morning paper you got there?
4: Yeah, this? Yeah.
5: Yeah.
4: Yes, it is.
5: Hand it over, will you?
4: There you are.
5: Thanks.
4: What's on the front page?
5: I'm looking at the sports, Joe.
4: A lot of news there. Do you want to know what's going on in the world?
5: Joe, I like the sports. I get the news all the time. My boys, the Hollywood stars, won again. Puts them 9-0. Looks like they might win the pennant.
4: Hmm.
5: It's Dale Long should be knocking them in.
4: Who?
5: Dale Long.
4: Oh.
5: Joe, you're not much of a baseball fan, are you?
4: Yeah, I like to watch the series on TV.
5: It's going to be pretty good. Looks like the Yanks and the Dodgers.
6: Here's your coffee.
4: Oh, thank you.
6: The rest will be right here.
5: Good.
6: You fellas new in the neighborhood, aren't you?
4: What's that?
6: You're new around here, aren't you?
4: Yeah.
5: Stevens got 3 hits.
6: Most of our trade is neighborhood people. Come in for coffee and cakes on the way home from the show. I could tell you fellas are new here. Haven't seen you before.
4: Yeah.
6: I'll get the rest of the order.
4: Fine.
5: We got one RBI.
4: What?
5: Stevens got one RBI.
4: You got a what?
5: RBI, Joe. Run, batted.
4: Oh,
5: in.
4: Yeah.
5: RBI.
4: I know what you mean.
5: Yes.
4: I didn't understand what you said.
5: You got to know all that stuff to really watch a game.
4: Yeah, I know that.
6: Here you go, fellas. Wheat cakes and bacon, hot cakes and sausage.
5: Wait a minute. Where's the egg?
6: Inside.
4: Where?
6: Inside.
5: Oh, look, Joe, underneath there, see?
4: Yeah.
5: Egg underneath.
6: Here's the syrup.
4: Thank you.
6: I sure had some excitement around here.
4: Is that right?
6: Yeah. Don't you guys read the papers?
4: He does.
5: Yeah.
4: Sports page.
6: No, I mean the front page.
4: What's been going on? He won't tell me.
6: All the burglaries. Been 17 of them in the last 5 weeks. It's running the cops silly.
5: Is that so?
6: Sure. They don't know where they're going. Running them silly. Say, you like a little more coffee?
4: Yeah, I wouldn't mind, please. Very good coffee, too. You make it yourself here?
6: Yeah, thanks a lot.
5: Put a head on this, too, will you?
6: Fine. There have been at least 5 detectives in here in the last couple of weeks asking questions. Trying to come up with a lead.
4: Mm-hmm.
6: Sure running them ragged. You guys haven't read about it, huh?
4: Yeah, I think I've seen something about it somewhere.
6: It's pretty funny. Just get this picture. Now get it. A guy. They figure it's one fella. He walks up to the back of a house. First off, he's sure there's nobody home. Then he walks up to one of the windows and punches a hole in the screen. Jimmy's the window, walks right in and lifts the jewelry in the house and takes off. Just as cool as can be. They figure he's hitting the places between 6 and 9. You get that? Between 6 and 9 p.m. They must have half the cops on the force looking for the guy. They're running rings around him. How's the cakes?
5: Fine.
6: Good. We got kind of secret recipe here. Wife made it up. Anyway, I was talking to one of the people who had it. You know, one of the victims, guy over on Hobart. He said the cops came in and went all over his house, took fingerprints, pictures, all that. Worked on his house for about 5 hours. Went all over the backyard looking for footprints. And you know what they came up with?
4: No.
6: Nothing. Absolutely nothing. All that time, all those men, and they didn't come up with nothing. He sure got the cops running in circles.
4: You got a check?
6: Hmm?
4: Check.
6: Oh, yeah, here you go. Stack of wheats, bacon, hot sausage and egg, 2 coffees. I won't charge you for the refills.
4: That's very nice of you, thank you.
6: Oh, that's all right. Let's see, comes to $1.25, taxes $1.29.
4: Okay. You got any pennies, Frank?
5: Yeah, I got 2.
4: Here, take a nickel, break it apart.
5: Wait a minute, I'll get my wallet, Joe. Maybe I got a couple in there.
6: Hey.
5: Yeah.
6: Hey, how come you guys are carrying guns? You ain't gonna hold up the place, are you? There isn't any money here.
4: We're police officers.
6: Detectives?
5: Yeah.
6: Oh. Say, I hope you guys ain't sore about what I said. About you running in circles.
4: No, forget it. That's all right.
6: Well, now, come on. Let this one be on the house. Take your money back. Sort of a way to say I'm sorry.
4: No, it's all right.
5: Forget it.
6: I'd like to pop for the cakes.
4: No, thanks. Thanks just the same.
6: Well, hope you come back again.
4: Sure.
6: Say, just a minute.
4: Yeah.
6: I'd like to ask you a question.
4: Mm-hmm.
6: About this fellow who's been pulling the jobs.
4: Yeah.
6: When do you figure you're going to get him?
4: When he runs out of circles.
0: The papers had carried the story since the 5th burglary. As the thefts continued, the stories grew in importance. The thief had been operating in the same general area. On each report, the crime lab had been sent out. Pictures were taken, fingerprints were lifted. When the sum total of evidence was weighed and sifted, we were able to establish the fact that we were looking for the same man or men. He was in possession of a 1/4-inch punch, which he used on the screens, and a 1/2-inch jimmy, which he used to pry open the windows. From traces of fabric that he'd left on the 4th job, we knew that he wore cotton gloves. We had no physical description of him to work with, nothing but the M.O. that he used. The stats office had made run after run looking for a lead. The possibles that they'd turned up were checked out, but they netted us nothing. Communications had been gotten off to the rest of the nation asking for information on known criminals who used the same M.O., but the replies were of no help. All recently released convicts from the state penitentiaries and work farms were checked. We found nothing. The pawn shops in the Southland were alerted to be on the lookout for the stolen goods. Again, nothing.
4: Informants and other sources of information were questioned and re-questioned. And at the end of 5 weeks, we were right back where we started. The newspapers took up the stories in full force. They ran cartoons of the thief, picturing him as an invisible phantom who could almost announce the time of the next housebreaking to the police and then proceed according to plan without interference. Every known method of apprehending the burglar was tried. None of them worked. Captain Wisdom assigned 4 other teams of men to the case. Metro Division sent out another 2 cars to aid in the rolling stakeout. Apparently, we were stopped cold. 2 more days passed, and on Friday, June 5th, we got a report of another burglary. 9:36 a.m. Frank and I left the office to check it out.
7: Yes, something you want?
4: We'd like to see Miss Santos, if we could.
7: Who are you?
4: Police officers, ma'am. Is Miss Santos in?
7: Oh, well, I'm her. Come on in.
4: Thank you.
7: Come on, hurry up. I don't want to let the flies into the house.
5: Yes, ma'am.
7: Whew, never saw so many flies around as this summer. Sit down.
4: Thank you.
7: Can I get you anything? Cup of coffee?
4: No, thank you, ma'am.
7: You don't mind if I have some?
4: No, you go right ahead.
7: Just having another cup before I get started down the house, sort of the lull before the storm.
4: Ma'am?
7: Kids are downstairs playing. They'll be up in a minute. They get to running around. It's impossible to get anything done.
4: Yes, ma'am.
7: All I can do is get a second cup of coffee in the morning. Excuse me, Mind. I'll be right back.
4: Sure.
7: Just make yourself comfortable.
4: Thank you.
5: Thank you, ma'am.
7: Now then, this is about the burglar last night, isn't it?
4: Yes, ma'am. We'd like to go over the list of stolen articles with you.
7: Uh-huh, that's it. Everything they took.
4: I'd like to check it if we can.
7: Wasn't anything else in the house for him to take?
4: Well, let's see here. According to what we have on the report, you listed $47 in cash, haven't I?
7: Yeah, that's from the jar.
4: Ma'am?
7: We got a little candy jar upstairs. Keep loose change in it. Whenever I have anything left over from my household money, I put in there. Anthony, he's my husband.
5: Yes, ma'am.
7: Well, whenever Anthony's got any loose change in his pocket, he drops it in there. Adds up in time. $47.
4: Yes, ma'am. You're pretty sure about the amount now?
7: Yeah, you see, we keep a little piece of paper in the jar. Got the amount written on it so as we can tell how much we've added to it.
4: Mm-hmm.
7: Whoever stole the money didn't take the paper, just the money. Had exactly $47.
4: Yes, ma'am. Now, you list a ruby and diamond woman's wristwatch, is that right?
7: Gonna use it for a trip to Las Vegas.
4: A big part?
7: We were gonna use the money in the jar for a trip to Las Vegas. Only needed $150 more. Now we gotta start all over again.
4: Yes, ma'am. Now, about the watch?
7: Oh, yeah, well, they stole that, too. Had 2 rubies on one side, 3 diamonds on the other, little gold band. Took that, too. Anniversary present from Anthony. He's my husband.
4: Uh-huh.
7: Gave it to me on our 5th anniversary, February 2nd.
4: You list a diamond ring. Wonder if you can give us a little better description of the ring.
7: My engagement ring. Solitaire. Not very big. Had it on my dressing table on one of those little ring gadgets. You know, the little block of wood on the little stick?
4: Yes, ma'am.
7: You put your rings on it when you're doing the dishes? Not very big.
4: Yes, ma'am. Now, was there anything else of value taken?
7: No. Couple of cheap little costume pieces, bracelet, couple of pins, nothing really worth anything.
4: I'd like to have descriptions of the pieces, if we could.
7: I can give them to you.
4: All right, fine.
7: You really think you're going to be able to catch the fellow that took the things?
4: Well, we don't know. We're sure going to try. Have there been any strangers that you've noticed in the neighborhood lately?
7: No, none that I can think of right off.
5: Any strange cars, ma'am?
7: You married, officer?
5: Yes, ma'am.
7: Got any kids?
5: Yes, ma'am, too.
7: Mm-hmm. Well, you just ask your wife how much time she's got to take notice of cars driving up and down the street. Noticing whether people are loitering in front of the house or not. You just ask her. She'll tell you. You men all the time talking about the modern conveniences. Help out the housework. Just zip and the house is clean with the vacuum. Swish the dishes around. They're all clean with the new soaps.
4: Yes, ma'am.
7: Well, maybe it's better than our mothers had it, but they still haven't come up with nothing short of a straitjacket that'll keep you from having to run after the kids all day.
4: Yes,
7: you
4: ma'am.
7: Ask your wife. She'll tell you.
4: Yes, ma'am.
7: You ask yours, too. You'll see.
4: I'm not married, Miss Sandals.
7: Hmm. Well, then you wouldn't know. Well, you can talk to his wife. Those fellas last night, they gained clues?
5: We haven't checked on them yet, ma'am.
7: Seems like they should be able to tell something about who did it. All that powder they was putting around, the pictures they was taking, all the excitement. Took me 2 hours after they left before I could get the kids to sleep. All that trouble, they should have something that's going to get the things back. Sure know one thing.
4: What's that, ma'am?
7: Man that stole the watch. Wish they'd taken the book.
4: Beg your pardon?
7: The record book. It was right in the drawer of the dressing table. Where those people at the store are, if you don't find them, they will.
4: I don't believe I understand, Miss Ellis.
7: The people where we bought the wristwatch, they'll find him, sure. They won't let him get away with it.
4: Ma'am?
7: The watch, it isn't paid for.
4: 10:42 a.m., we started to canvass the neighborhood. For the next hour, we talked to the people in the houses on both sides of the street. None of them could add anything to the story given us by the latest victim. 12 noon, Frank and I called the office and told them we'd be out for 7. As we were leaving our car, a tall, elderly man approached us. He identified himself as Ross Dunham. He explained that he lived in the corner house on the same street as Mrs. Santos.
8: Yeah, my wife told me you were by the house this morning.
4: Yes, sir, we were.
8: Got something that maybe you can use.
5: What's that, Mr. Dunham?
8: Well, I noticed it right off. Didn't want to say anything about it to the missus. You know, women get upset. Thought it'd be better not to mention it.
4: Yes, sir. What is it?
8: Night before last, Thursday, I saw the car.
4: What car was that, sir?
8: The one I want to tell you about. I was going downtown to tell you officers about it. Felt kind of like it was my duty. You know, public spirit.
4: Yes, sir. How about the car?
8: Well, it was kind of warm night. Mrs. and I were sitting out on the porch in the glider, just taking the night air. Then I saw the car go by. Didn't think much about it at first.
4: I see.
8: Must have been about 6:30, right after supper. We just sitting there, taking the air, having a glass of iced tea. Then I saw the car go by again, slow-like. Like he's looking the houses over.
4: Could you describe the car for us, sir?
8: Yeah, got written right down here someplace. Car went by the house 2 more times that night. 4 times all told. 4.
4: Uh-huh.
8: I think I got it in my wallet. Might have left it in my other pants. I thought you... Oh, no, here it is. There it is. Even got the license number.
4: Yes, sir.
8: It gonna help?
4: Well, we don't know, sir. We'll check it out.
5: Can I have that paper, please? I'll call it in, Joe. Have him check DMV.
4: Right.
8: Sure hope it gives you guys some help. The way the burglars been running around here, terrible. Man isn't safe to leave his house. I've been thinking about having those little bell alarms put on the window.
4: Did the officers talk to you last night, sir?
8: You mean when they came out to see Mr. Santos?
4: Yes, sir.
8: No, they didn't. I saw the police car. I thought about going down to talk to them. But the missus would have wanted to know what was going on. Told her about the car and it'd upset her. She's kind of nervous. Breaks out in a rash whenever anything happens like this.
4: I see.
8: Got just about every kind of ointment in the world. Doctor says it's in her mind. Says it's all in her imagination. You believe that?
4: Well, I wouldn't know, sir.
8: I don't put much stock in it. I used to get rashes when I'd eat fresh peaches. Don't anymore, though.
5: See you in a minute, Joe.
4: Yeah, would you excuse me, Mr. Dunham?
8: Yeah, sure.
4: Mm-hmm.
5: Did you get anything? Yeah. Didn't have any trouble making the car. Got a good suspect.
4: Yeah, who?
5: Guy named Oakes.
4: Oakes?
5: Yeah. Works on a burglary. It's a police car.
4: We thanked Mr. Dunham for his cooperation in the attempt to help us. As a public-minded citizen, he'd done what he thought was right. During the time we'd been working on the case, we'd turned up dozens of well-meaning citizens who wanted to cooperate. Each of the tips, no matter how remote, we checked out. This meant using additional man-hours and pulling officers off other assignments to investigate the possible leads. But in every event, we appreciated the tips. 3 more days passed. The thief hit once more. In spite of the close surveillance we were keeping on the area, he somehow managed to get into the vicinity, commit the crime, and leave without being observed. The pressure from local citizens' clubs and insurance companies got a little heavier. On Tuesday morning, June 10th, a meeting was held in Chief of Detectives Thad Brown's office. The detail and results of our investigation were gone over again. Additional bulletins were gotten out requesting information on the M.O. The area of the rolling stakeout was increased to 96 square blocks. That's 2 square miles. A new plan for surveillance was worked out. Under the new conditions, we were able to keep the entire neighborhood under almost constant watch. Additional teams of men were assigned from Metro Division. To date, the thief had stolen jewelry, money, and other personal property amounting to a little over $8,000. The check on the pawn shops was tightened, but none of the merchandise turned up in the normal outlets. Every night, between the hours of 5:30 and midnight, the dragnet of the area was put into effect. During the next week, the theft stopped completely. Apparently, we'd stopped the burglar, but we still hadn't caught him. Wednesday, June 17th. I checked in for work.
5: Joe?
4: Yeah?
5: I think we got something.
4: What's that?
5: I was just down the hall with Bates.
4: Yeah.
5: I checked out the FI cars that have been filed in the area we're working. Came up with one possible.
4: Yeah, what do you got on it?
5: Guy named Boyd Hall. He was stopped 4 times in the last week in different locations in the same general area. Told the officers he was on his way home.
4: How do you spell that name?
5: B-O-Y-D, Boyd Hall.
4: Mm-hmm. You got his address?
5: Yeah. Better check it out. I ran the name through R&I and came up with 8. 3 of them back in the joint, 1 dead, other 4 have to be checked out. Descriptions don't fit too well.
4: Let me see there.
5: Yeah, here you are.
4: You better get right out there, huh?
5: Now, let's go.
4: Mm-hmm.
5: Might be something, huh?
4: I don't know. We're due for a break. Fifteen minutes later, we turned off Vermont Avenue onto Venice Boulevard. 4 blocks to the left, and we turned onto Dewey Street. Another block and a half, and we pulled up in front of the address.
5: Well, this is 1800. Ought to be right. Here.
4: Mm-hmm.
5: Well, we're still batting 1,000.
4: 1804 Dewey?
5: Yeah. Vacant lot.

0: You are listening to Dragnet, the authentic story of your police force in action.
1: It's so satisfying to know that my Chesterfield is low in nicotine, highest in quality.
0: Chesterfield, low in nicotine, highest in quality. 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
2: And it's so satisfying to know that a doctor who has been making thorough examinations, especially of the nose, throat, and sinuses, reports no adverse effects from smoking Chesterfields.
0: His report is a part of a program supervised by a responsible independent research laboratory and is based on thorough bi-monthly examinations of a group of Chesterfield smokers over a period of a year and a half.
2: That's 18 full months now. Don't you want to smoke a cigarette with a record like this? Regular or king size?
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3: Wednesday, June 17th, 8:48 a.m. We canvassed the neighborhood around the vacant lot. None of the people had ever heard of Boyd Hall. We asked about anyone answering the description listed on the FI cards. The neighbors couldn't help us there either. 11:17 a.m. We returned to the office and we started to check out the remaining four possibles. All of them were able to establish alibis for the time of the burglaries, and they were eliminated as suspects. We got in touch with the officers who'd filed the FI cards. They remembered the man. Each of the teams of men who'd stopped him had asked for identification. He'd produced a driver's license, personal cards, and several letters to himself bearing the Dewey Street address. He told the officers that he'd lived in the neighborhood and that he was returning to his home from a grocery store. The officers had checked the bag of groceries he was carrying and found nothing suspicious and let him proceed on his way. We got in touch with Sergeant Zook at the warrant office and asked him to check and see if there were any outstanding traffic warrants on Boyd Hall. He called back to tell us there were none. APBs and local broadcasts were sent out, asking for information on anyone answering the description using the name Boyd Hall. We got in touch with the Department of Motor Vehicles and asked them

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3: Now let's take a look. All right. Pull up here is good. All right. Excuse me, fella.
4: We're going to have to go through this again.
3: Beg your pardon?
4: You're police officers, aren't you?
3: Yes, sir, we are.
4: And you want to see my identification?
3: Yes, sir, that's right.
4: All right. Be glad when you fellas find whatever it is you're looking for. You know, this is the fifth time I've been stopped.
3: Is that right?
4: Yeah. Here, will you hold this shopping bag for me?
3: Sure. Hey, what you got in here?
4: Loaf of bread, groceries. I got my driver's license in my wallet. Here.
3: Could you take it out of your wallet, please?
4: Sure. There. See?
3: Mm-hmm. Boyd Hall. That's your true name?
4: That's what it says.
3: 1804 Dewey Street. And that's where you live?
4: Yeah. Just came back from the store.
3: Mm-hmm. Well, we're sorry we bothered you, Mr. Hall.
4: Perfectly all right. I know you're only doing what we pay you for.
3: I'll tell you what. To make up for causing any inconvenience, let us drive you home, could we?
4: Oh, that's not necessary. It's just a couple of blocks. I don't mind a walk. Don't like to put you fellas out.
3: Well, don't worry about it. Get in the back seat, huh?
4: Really, I appreciate the thought, but it's not necessary.
3: Want to get in the back there?
4: All right.
3: Want to take the shopping bag in front, Frank?
5: Yeah.
3: Go ahead, Hall.
4: The way you guys acted, you'd think it was something wrong.
3: Nothing is there?
4: No, I was just saying the way you guys... Never mind.
3: How long you lived in this neighborhood, Hall?
4: A little while. We just bought the house.
3: About how long, would you say?
4: Not long.
3: How long?
4: A couple of months.
3: Mm-hmm. I think it's right at the next block, Frank.
5: Yeah.
4: Say, I sure appreciate this, but you guys don't have to go out of your way. Just drop me off the corner. I can walk. It's just a little ways down.
3: No, it's no trouble at all.
5: Here we are.
4: Well, I sure want to thank you, officers. It's a real pleasure to know that our taxes are paying for the kind of service you've just given me.
3: Well, it's going to get a little better.
4: Hmm?
3: Never mind. Want to get out of the car? We'll walk up with you.
4: Yeah.
5: That's okay. I'll carry the bag for you.
4: Well, it might be better if I took it.
5: No, no trouble.
3: Now, which is your house, Hall?
4: This one right here.
3: Mm-hmm. That's 1802. Then that one's 1806. Let's walk down a little further, shall we?
4: Mm-hmm.
3: It's fine. Now, if we figure correctly, 1804 would be right here, wouldn't it?
4: Don't suppose it'd do any good to say somebody stole the house.
3: No, I don't suppose it would. Mm-hmm. You want to tell us about it?
4: Yeah, I might as well.
3: All right, let's get back in the car. All right.
5: What do you got in this shopping bag? Sure is heavy. Let's see. A box of breakfast cereal. And a loaf of French bread. You ought to take this bread back, Hall. Look here, somebody cut it right in half. See here, Joe?
3: Yeah.
5: All hollowed out. Punch and a jimmy inside. Burglary tools.
3: Want to tell us where you got them? How about it, Hall? All right, let's go, Frank.
5: Yeah.
4: I suppose you guys think you're pretty smart, don't you?
3: No, not particularly. It took us 8 weeks to catch you.
4: I should have let it go. Should have gotten out while the getting was good.
3: Yeah, you should have.
4: How are you going to know? I figured 10 weeks and then quit. Another 2 weeks, that's all I needed.
3: Where's the stuff you took?
4: Hotel room.
3: You shoved any of it yet?
4: No, it's all there. Every bit of it but the money. I lived on that. Figured when I got enough, I'd hit for the border. Sell it in Mexico.
3: Let's stop on the way and pick it up, huh?
4: All right. Place over on 6th. I'll show you.
3: This isn't another vacant lot, is it?
4: No, no. This is a McCoy. You know, I had it all figured. All the way down the line. Every angle. Hey, how about it? Answer a question for me.
3: All right.
4: Is there any way to beat it? Any way to come out on top?
3: Well, you know the answer to that one better than we do.
4: Hmm?
3: You tried. What do you think?
6: The story you have just heard is true.

0: The names were changed to protect the innocent.
1: On October 15th, trial was held in Department 96, Superior Court of the State of California, in and for the County of Los Angeles. In a moment, the results of that trial.
0: Now, here is our star, Jack Webb.
2: Thank you, George Fenneman. Friends, as you heard George tell you earlier, we've received the full year-and-one-half report. It comes from the doctor who's been examining Chesterfield smokers with special attention to the nose, throat, and sinuses. Now, the report shows again no adverse effects from smoking Chesterfields. I think that's very important to you as a smoker, and I hope you'll keep it in mind next time you buy cigarettes and get Chesterfields. 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
1: Lawrence Philip Harris, alias Boyd Hall, was tried and convicted on 6 counts of burglary in the first degree and received sentence as prescribed by law. Burglary in the first degree is punishable by imprisonment in the state penitentiary for a period of not less than 5 years.
0: Dragnet wishes to thank the editors of McCall's Magazine for their interesting personal story about Jack Webb, Nobody's Man Friday, in the current September issue of McCall's.
1: 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Heard tonight were Ben Alexander, Peter Leeds, Joyce McCluskey, Harry Bartell. 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Music by Walter Schumann. Hal Gibney speaking.
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6: And Alex.
8: Hey, Alex, how did the interview go?
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13: From Hollywood, it's time now for...
14: Johnny Dollar.
15: This is Lieutenant Van Tile of the Cape Town Police, Mr. Dollar.
14: Oh, yeah, Lieutenant. I've been trying to get you. Anything new on the Forbes murder?
15: I'm afraid not.
14: How about the diamond?
15: It's still missing.
14: Oh, so far we're batting zero. Any suspects?
15: Oh, yes, indeed.
14: Who is it?
15: Not it, Mr. Dollar. They.
14: What do you mean, Lieutenant?
15: How many guests would you say were at Andrew Forbes' party last evening?
14: 60.
15: Then we have 60 suspects.
14: Oh, great.
13: Tonight, And every weekday night, Bob Bailey in the transcribed adventures of the man with the action-packed expense account, America's fabulous freelance insurance investigator.
14: Yours truly, Johnny Dollar.

0: 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Assignment, the star of Cape Town matter. Expense account continued. Item 7, cab fare from my hotel to police headquarters. So far in this job, I'd been a big, brilliant nothing. I figured Lieutenant Van Tile of the Cape Town Police might be able to supply a few answers. But as it turned out, all he had on his mind was questions.
1: Now, Mr. Dollar, suppose you sit down and explain your connection with this affair.
0: Sure, Lieutenant. I can make it short, if not sweet. Andrew Forbes was an international playboy.
1: I am well aware of that. Cape Town has entertained Mr. Forbes before, or vice versa.
0: Well, then you probably also know that he recently inherited a very large diamond known as the Star of Cape Town.
1: Yes.
0: The company I represent was carrying the insurance on that stone, $150,000. They didn't like the way Forbes was flashing it around. They thought he was a bit too careless with it. I was trying to talk him into using a little common sense.
1: And that is why you came here to Cape Town?
0: Yeah, but it looks like I've struck out.
1: Struck out?
0: Forbes is dead and the diamond's gone.
1: You were at the party from some time before Forbes' murder until afterwards, hmm?
0: That's right.
1: You stayed in the main room the entire time?
0: Well, yeah. Oh, now look, Lieutenant, I'd hardly fly all the way here to bump off a guy.
1: Just questions, Mr. Dollar, just questions.
0: Yeah, but what I need right now is answers.
1: As do I. These other guests at Forbes' party, did you know any of them?
0: No. Well, I met a girlfriend of his named Sheila, and a couple other people were pointed out to me.
1: Who were they?
0: Oh, Forbes' older sister, Agatha, for one. A real aristocratic type. You can cross her off your list.
1: Oh?
0: Yeah, she disapproved of Forbes, all right, but not to the extent of sticking a knife in him, I'm pretty sure. It would have been beneath her dignity, if nothing else. Besides, she didn't leave the main room during the party either. Then there was Helen.
1: Helen who?
0: Well, I never did find out her last name. She arrived at the party late, and Forbes seemed to zero in on her right away.
1: Zero in?
0: I mean, he spent the rest of the evening with her. They danced for a while, then they went out on the terrace and... Come to think of it, I never did see her come back inside. And I didn't see Forbes again either until I went to his room and found him dead.
1: I see. We shall try to find this Helen. Can you describe her?
0: Well, I didn't get nearly as close a look as I'd have liked to.
1: Oh?
0: Yeah, from what I could see, a real doll, Lieutenant. Dark hair, turn-up nose, fine complexion.
1: Mr. Dollar, we need an objective description, not an appreciation.
0: Well, at the time, I was more interested in her as a prospect than a suspect.
1: I see. And you say you knew none of the other guests.
0: That's right.
1: We've been unable to find any sort of guest list.
0: Oh, don't waste your time looking. There isn't any.
1: No?
0: Yeah, Forbes explained that he had a charming habit of inviting whoever he ran into. He said that half of the fun was in seeing who turned up.
1: Well, that rather complicates matters, doesn't it?
0: It sure does.
1: Mr. Dollar, diamond thefts are not unknown to us here in Cape Town.
0: No, I imagine not.
1: Here are some photos of known jewel thieves.
0: Mugshots, huh?
1: Please see if you recognize any of these people as having been at the party.
0: Well, it'd be a little hard to remember. You know, people were drifting in and out all evening, and it was... Wait a minute. Who's this guy?
1: That is Julio Biak, a jewel thief. Do you recognize him?
0: Starkey guy. Yeah, sort of looks familiar. But I can't seem to place him.
1: Could he have been at the party?
0: Oh, it's possible, but I can't be sure.
1: Perhaps it will come to you later.
0: I hope something comes to me sooner or later. That diamond, for instance. But at this point, I had to admit it didn't look very likely. One murder, 60 suspects. You get better odds than that on a roulette wheel. I left headquarters and decided to walk around a little, see if I could coax up some kind of ideas to my next step. I went down to the waterfront and looked around. Nice view, no ideas. Then, as I was walking along a narrow, deserted street, I realized I had company. The shadow from the top of the building next to me ran along the middle of the street, and I could see a silhouette. I stopped. So did the shadow on top of the building. I started up again. So did the shadow. I started edging out away from the sidewalk for a look. The shadow raised its arm suddenly, and I ducked. A large building tile crashed to the sidewalk right where I'd been a second ago. I jumped for a rickety fire escape over my head and scrambled up to the roof. Nobody in sight. And roofs stretching out in all directions. Warehouses, loading sheds. Whoever it was could have been a block away by now. pretty ironic. Somebody trying to take me out of the ball game when I didn't even know which team had the ball. I went back to my hotel room. 2 steps inside, I stopped cold. I'd caught a whiff of what smelled like a pretty expensive perfume. It certainly wasn't my shaving lotion.
2: Hello, Johnny.
0: Wow. Sheila. Yeah. Yeah, I remember now. You were wearing that perfume at the party last night.
2: I've been waiting for you. Let's talk.
0: Uh-huh. Any particular subject?
2: Last night. What happened, Johnny?
0: Oh, give me that. You were there, too. You remember.
2: I left before it happened, I think.
0: What do you mean, you think?
2: I guess I had a few too many last night. I don't remember some of it.
0: No? You were making pretty good sense when I was talking to you.
2: Well, after that, I mean.
0: And you were with it enough to react when Forbes and Helen went out on the terrace together.
2: Don't, Johnny. Did you do it?
0: Oh, well, now that's a switch.
2: I'm not kidding, Johnny. You went to his room.
0: There's only one way you'd know that, Sheila. You were outside somewhere watching.
2: Yes. After I left, I went around and back.
0: And?
2: Pretty soon, Helen came out of his room. She was carrying something.
0: Oh, what?
2: Don't worry, it wasn't the diamond. I was close enough to see it. Even if I hadn't been, I guess I'd have known.
0: What do you mean?
2: It was a small bottle of perfume. That was always the first step. Perfume. And always the same kind.
0: Oh. That kind you're wearing?
2: Yes. It's got a great name. Forever.
0: What happened then?
2: I walked around the garden a few minutes, trying to decide whether to have it out with Andy once and for all. I started back toward the terrace, then I saw you heading for his room, so I left.
0: Sounds a little pat, Sheila.
2: I said, don't, Johnny. If I'd done it, would I have told you I was out in the garden?
0: You would if you were afraid somebody'd seen you there and would tell me about it.
2: Oh? And I suppose you figured out a motive for me, too.
0: Couple of possibilities. You told me you'd been on a merry-go-round with Forbes for a long time. Maybe you couldn't stand the thought of anyone else getting aboard.
2: Helen? That sort of thing's happened before, Johnny.
0: Or maybe you figured the only way to get off that merry-go-round was to get rid of the guy who ran it.
2: And the diamond.
0: That'd give by you a lot of rides somewhere else.
2: And I thought I was the cynic. You really have a nice opinion of people, haven't you?
0: I'm afraid most of the people I get myself involved with on these jobs aren't very nice, you know.
2: I didn't do it.
0: All right, if you didn't, I'm sure Lieutenant Van Tile will find out.
2: I know. I'm on my way there now.
0: Oh?
2: He phoned me an hour ago. I thought I'd stop by and talk to you before I went. Johnny, you don't really think I could do a thing like that, do you?
0: I guess not, Sheila. One thing I am interested in, though.
2: What's that?
0: You're finally off the merry-go-round. How does it feel?
2: It isn't real. That merry-go-round was all I ever knew.
0: She walked out of the room looking, well, empty is the best word I can think of. And I kept wondering what she'd been like before the merry-go-round. The rest of the day I spent composing soothing cablegrams in reply to angry ones from McNabb of Tri-Eastern Indemnity. The inquest was the following morning, but the verdict was no help. Death at the hands of person or persons unknown. Lieutenant Van Tile told me that Forbes' sister Agatha had decided to shove off that afternoon on the Southern Empress. So I went down to the dock and aboard ship an hour before sailing, hoping I could get in a word with her. Farewell parties were clogging the lounges and the passageways. I waited outside Agatha Forbes' stateroom until she arrived. Miss Forbes?
3: What? Oh, Mr. Dollar, isn't it?
0: Yes, I didn't have a chance to meet you at your brother's party last night.
3: He told me about you. It's too bad you weren't able to persuade him to put that diamond into safety sooner.
0: Miss Forbes, I wonder if you'd answer a few questions about...
3: I'm very sorry, Mr. Dollar. I'm completely exhausted. I don't wish to talk about it.
0: But there are certain...
3: I made my statement to the police. There's nothing further to add.
0: About the diamond, however...
3: There's been too much publicity about the entire tragedy as it is. I have no wish to add to it. I'm very sorry, Mr. Dollar. I shall be in New York in a month or so. Perhaps I shall have recovered from the experience sufficiently by then to talk about it intelligently.
0: Only trouble is, by then the diamond could be in Timbuktu or... See you later, Miss Forbes. What snapped me into action was a glimpse of a girl at the end of the passageway just entering the lounge. I couldn't be sure, but it looked like Helen. By the time I reached the lounge, she was nowhere in sight. Then I saw another familiar face over in one corner. The mugshot I'd seen at police headquarters. Julio Bia, Kuhl thief. And now I had him pegged. He'd been the stocky bartender at Forbes' party, the guy who disappeared just before the murder. He spotted me and ducked into a passageway. I went after him. He turned a corner, and that was his mistake, blind alley. So I closed in on him. We circled. Now, I was at the blind end, and that was my mistake because suddenly there was a knife in his hand. He held it low like an expert.
4: Now, Mr. Dollar.
0: Oh, you must have a trunk full of knives, Julio.
4: All I need is one.
0: Just like the one you slipped into Forbes, huh?
4: And you!
0: He lunged at me. I ducked to one side and kicked at the knife. He whirled and dove, but now I had it.
5: I'm glad you had him sent ashore and locked up, Mr. Dollar. It may be you have found our killer.
0: But not the diamond, Lieutenant.
5: It was not on him, eh?
0: Nowhere. And that can mean just one thing. Either Julio is working with somebody who's sinning on the Southern Empress, or he's after somebody aboard who has the diamond.
5: In that case, Mr. Dollar...
0: In that case, the Southern Empress is going to have another passenger, me. I checked with a purser who agreed to squeeze me aboard. Then I headed back to my hotel room to pick up my luggage. I could still smell Sheila's perfume in the room. Then as I bent over to lock my suitcase, I spotted a movement out of the corner of my eye. I tried to whirl, but too late. Something hard connected to the back of my left ear and I went down. And out. I don't know how long it was before I came to. The room was swimming, but I managed to get to the window and looked out. Then I realized somebody had voted me the man they'd least like to take a cruise with. The Southern Empress was underway and steaming out of the harbor.

0: Now, here's our star to tell you about tomorrow's intriguing episode of this week's story.
1: Tomorrow, I take a trip, all right. A one-way trip. Join us, won't you? Yours truly, Johnny Dollar.

Yours truly, Johnny Dollar, starring Bob Bailey, is transcribed in Hollywood. Written by Robert Reif. It is produced and directed by Jack Johnstone. Be sure to join us tomorrow night, same time and station, for the next exciting episode of Yours Truly, Johnny Dollar. Roy Rowan speaking.

0: is it?
1: It's another case for Nick Carter, master detective.
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2: 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And now for today's mysterious adventure with Nick Carter. As our story opens, we find Nick and Patsy on board a small motorboat headed for Tory Island, a small island just off the Long Island shore.
3: If I'd known the weather was going to be like this, I never would have accepted this job.
0: Why are you doing it, Nick?
3: Oh, special favor to Colonel Howard. A friend of his, Andrew Jessup, asked him to find the best code expert he knew. And he said I was the man for the job. So when the Colonel called me, I agreed to do it.
0: Just what is it you're going to do?
3: Well, it seems that back in 1776, four wealthy Tories who were afraid that Washington was going to capture Manhattan Island got all their valuables together and went to this little island where we're going now.
0: Uh-huh.
3: They buried everything somewhere on the island and recorded the burial place in a secret code, a cipher. They lived there for a while, and later were all lost in a storm while trying to get back to the mainland.
0: That sounds pretty fantastic, Nick. Is there any real truth in it?
3: And his lawyer, Andrew Jessup, recently came across something that convinced him the story's true. So he rounded up the heirs of the four original Tories and arranged for them to meet on the island this afternoon. If I can decipher the code, they'll dig up the treasure and divide it.
0: It's a some night to dig up anything, I'd say. Oh, gosh, Nick, I wish you hadn't let that boat leave us here like this. This is the loneliest looking island I ever saw. Especially on a nasty night like this.
3: It's all right, Betsy. We'll go back with Jessup when he goes.
0: Okay, you're the boss.
3: Ah, that must be the house up there. Uh-huh. I might as well go.
0: Nick, listen.
3: Yes, I hear it. Wait here, Patsy, in the dock. I want to see what's wrong.
4: Hey, you! Stay where you are. Get your hands up. Stop, I said!
3: Oh, got away. Well, here, let me help you. Why, dead. Murdered.
0: Nick, what is it?
3: How I'm you okay, Patsy. This man isn't. He stopped a bullet with his head.
0: Who is it, Nick?
3: I don't know. Let's see if he's any identification on him. Ah, here we are. Cyrus J. File. Why, that's one of the heirs, Patsy. I remember the name.
0: One of the heirs?
3: Yes.
0: Nick, what's that shining in the mud at your feet?
3: Where?
0: Right there.
3: Oh, yes. Why, it's a napkin ring.
0: A napkin ring? Out here? What in the world?
3: I don't know, Patsy. But let's get this man's body up to the house. They may know what it's all about.

0: What in heaven's name?
1: Are you Jessup?
0: Yes. Who are you?
1: Nick Carter.
0: Oh, come in, come in.
1: Okay. You know this man?
0: Great heavens, that's Fyle. Put him down here. What happened?
1: Well, I heard him call out, and then I heard a shot. I found him dead. Are all your people here with you?
0: Why, yes. Fyle was here a few minutes ago, but discovered he'd left his glasses on my boat and went down to get them.
1: Anyone else on the island?
0: Only Matt O'Dell, the caretaker for the fishing company that owns the island. We're expecting Peter Brady, the personal representative of the owners, to arrive shortly, but he hasn't come yet.
1: Well, where are the others?
0: In the living room. You're sure Fyle was murdered?
1: You don't get a shot through the head the way he was, accidentally. You ever see this ring before?
0: That's Fyle's ring. It's his part of the clue to the treasure.
1: How could a napkin ring be a clue to a treasure?
0: I can't tell you that. I simply know that each of the four heirs has a napkin ring like this, and that the four rings together give the key to the hiding place of the treasure.
1: Ah. And it's possible that whoever killed this man wanted to get hold of the ring for himself.
0: Oh, who'd want to do that?
1: Where does this Matt O'Dell stay?
0: He has a shack just below here where he lives. Why?
1: I think I'll have a talk with him. I'll be right back. Now, this must be O'Dell's shack. It's the only one around here. No, not here. I think he'd stay home on a night like this. Well, no one's... Who's there?

0: fine way to start on a case. Now, who the deuce would want to...
1: Carter! Carter!
0: Over here. What's up?
1: Hey, what happened to you?
0: I don't quite know, except that somebody knocked me cold when I was looking for Odell.
1: You see anybody?
0: No. Did you?
1: No. I came down here to tell you that Odell's at the house. Came in just after you left. I thought you might be searching for him.
0: How long after I left did Odell show up?
1: Why, about 5 minutes, I should say.
0: I want to talk to that man. Hey, wait a minute. The ring. Biles' napkin ring.
1: What about it?
0: It's gone. I had it in my pocket when I... Over here. What's up?
1: Hey, what happened to you?
0: I don't quite know, except that somebody knocked me cold when I was looking for Odell.
1: You see anybody?
0: No. Did you?
1: No. I came down here to tell you that Odell's at the house. Came in just after you left. I thought you might be searching for him.
0: How long after I left did Odell show up?
1: Why, about 5 minutes, I should say.
0: I want to talk to that man. Hey, wait a minute. The ring. Biles' napkin ring.
1: What about it?
0: It's gone. I had it in my pocket when I came down here, but it's gone now.
1: So that's what your assailant was after.
0: It looks that way.

0: Well, let's be getting back. Fine business. One of the rings missing before we can... Now, hold on. There's a hole in my coat pocket. Maybe I...
1: There it is. I just thought you might be searching for him.
0: How long after I left did Odell show up?
1: Why, about 5 minutes, I should say.
0: I want to talk to that man. I think... Hey, wait a minute. The ring. Biles' napkin ring.
1: What about it?
0: It's gone. I had it in my pocket when I came down here, but it's gone now.
1: So that's what your assailant was after.
0: It looks that way. Well, let's be getting back. Fine business. One of the rings missing before we can... Hey, hold on. There's a hole in my coat pocket. Maybe I...
1: There it is. I just caught the glitter of it in the flashlight.
0: Oh, you're right. That's it. And the murderer has missed again.
2: Hello there. That you, Jessup?
1: Yes, who is it?
2: Peter Brady.
1: Oh, hello, Brady. This is Nick Carter, who's going to solve the cipher for us.
0: You hope. Well, the way things are going now, there may be no cipher left to solve. Well, let's get back to the house. I want to talk to Odell.
1: Well, Carter, did you learn anything from Odell?
0: No. But I'm pretty sure now he had nothing to do with what's been going on here.
3: You mean he wasn't the one who hit you?
0: No. I'm quite sure he knows nothing about that or about Files' death.
1: Oh, by the way, Carter, I want you to meet the other three heirs. This is Cecil Whittemore.
4: How do you do, Mr. Carter?
1: This is George Oldman.
5: How are you, Mr. Carter?
1: And that's Kurt Sturtevant for the fireplace.
0: How do you do, gentlemen? I understand that no one of you men said anything to anybody about the search for the treasure you expected to make here tonight.
5: I didn't, for one.
0: Did Brady know what this is all about, Jessup?
1: Oh, yes. We had to tell the owners of the island what we intended to do here.
0: Did you mention it to anyone, Brady?
6: No, certainly not. That is, except for a chap who used to work here on the island as Odell's assistant.
1: You mean Charlie Vane, Brady?
6: Yes, I thought he might be interested having worked here.
1: Ah, there's the man, Carter. He worked here on the island up until about 6 months ago. He was a fanatic on the subject of the Tory treasure. Hunted for it every spare moment he had. And got so he felt the treasure was his because he spent so much time looking for it.
0: You think he'd be crazy enough to come out here and start a private war to get hold of it?
1: He might. He's practically cracked on the subject.
0: All right, we'll see. But first, where are the other napkin rings?
1: Each man has his own ring, Carter.
5: Right, I have mine.
0: And there's no doubt at all but that the treasure is still here on the island?
1: This island hasn't been tenanted for nearly 100 years, except for the caretakers. It's used as a tie-up and stopover for the boats working for the fishing company who owns it. Brady can tell you that.
6: Well, that's right, Mr. Carter. There's every reason to believe the stuff is right where the original owners buried it.
0: How much is it worth? Any idea?
1: Oh, something over $2 million, as far as I can gather.
3: Gosh, if it's worth all that, how come the whole island hasn't been dug up before this? That's a lot of money.
1: The whole island's practically one big rock, and without some idea of where to look, it'd be an impossible job.
0: I see. Well, whether the killer is Charlie Vane or someone else, he's probably on this island right now. First thing to do is to see that he doesn't get off the island. Then we can catch him.
1: Sounds logical. How can we do it?
0: Odell.
7: Yes, sir?
0: Will you come in here, please?
7: Yes, sir. What do you want?
0: I want you to go down to the dock and take the spark plugs out of each of the company boats. Then no one can use them.
7: Yes, sir.
0: Jessup, you and Brady do the same with the boats you came in.
1: All right. Come on, Brady.
0: Right. I'm going to make a tour of the island to be sure there are no other boats here. Then we can sit tight until morning and catch whoever's behind us.
3: I'll go with you, Nick.
0: It's a nasty night outside, Patsy. It's very dangerous.
3: I don't care. I'll feel safer where you are than I would anywhere else. So let's go. And yes. No arguments.

0: I'm glad that rain stopped. A little more comfortable out here.
1: Well, there's the house, Patsy, right up there.
0: Uh-huh. We've
1: been almost round the island, and we haven't found a trace of another boat. Maybe... Wait.
0: Hmm?
1: Aha! Look here, Patsy. On this rock.
0: Well, there's been a boat drawn up here recently.
1: Right. That's the only possible explanation of those scrape marks and the barnacles there. But since there's no boat here now, the killer may have left the island already.
0: I certainly hope so. I've had enough for one night. If he got drowned in the...
2: No!

0: shining. 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And now back to our story. We left Nick and Patsy on the beach near the house hunting for the mysterious killer. Suddenly...
1: No! No!
2: Nick,
3: come on, come on. That came from the house.
4: That you, Carter?
3: Yes. You hear that scream, Joseph?
4: Yes, I was just leaving my bow tonight.
5: Here, help. He fell off the roof.
3: Come in, Grady.
6: He's dead. He landed on his head.
3: Yes, he's dead, all right.
4: Why, it's Sturtevant. Sturtevant dead, too.
7: What's going on here?
3: Carter, no, quiet, everybody. How can we find out what happened when you all try to talk at once? Quiet, please. Now, Brady, what do you know about this?
6: I was just coming back from my boat when I heard a scream. I looked up, and silhouetted against the sky were two men on the roof. One of them pushed the other over the edge and screamed again as he fell. It was awful.
3: Did you see anything else?
6: I was looking at the body when I heard the back door slam. Then it sounded as if somebody ran off through the brush.
3: Well, why didn't you go after him?
6: I'd chase after a murderer in the dark, unarmed. Do you think I'm crazy?
3: I don't know. Whittemore, what do you know about Sturtevant's death?
8: Why, we, Sturtevant Ullman and I, are waiting in the living room for you and Jessup and Brady to come back. Sturtevant got the bright idea that he'd go up to the roof and see if he could see anything. A little later, we heard him yell, and we started up the stairs to see what was wrong.
3: You hear anything after he was killed?
9: Why, we thought we heard someone dash down the back stairs and out the back door.
10: Al, you better get Sturtevant's body inside. I'm going to have a look at the roof, see what I can find there. Come on, Patsy.
11: Right with you, Nick.

happened now. A killer loose on the island on a black stormy night promised more trouble, and that scream sounded as if the promise has been fulfilled. How is Nick going to find the murderer of one and possibly two men before he does any more killing? And what's the riddle of the old Tory's treasure? We'll see in just a moment. Whatever your family's preference may be in home decoration, your home is bound to be more beautiful when its floors are well kept in

0: Find anything useful, Carter?
1: No tracks in the ground outside that mean anything. The ground's too cut up. There's a sort of stone platform, though, up there in the roof that the Tories must have used as a lookout platform. The faint marks of two men up there. But still not good enough to help us any. There's no question, though, that Stuyvesant was thrown from there.
0: Well, what do we do now?
1: If we had more guns, I'd suggest we all get out and try to find whoever's doing this killing. But with only one gun, mine, it's hopeless.
2: Nick, are you going to try to solve the cipher?
1: I'm afraid we can't, Patsy. Because the killer got away with Stuyvesant's ring.
0: No, he didn't, Carter. Stuyvesant gave it to me to keep for him.
1: Oh, well, we still have all four rings. Our murdering friend is having all this trouble for nothing.
2: Then let's get started.
1: All right, let me have the rings.
0: Here are, Carter. All four of them.
1: Good. Now, let's see. Each of these rings has a different inscription.
3: Excuse me, dear. Mind if I go back and eat my supper? I ain't had time to eat yet, and I'm getting a mite hungry.
0: No, Adele. Go right ahead. We'll let you know if we need you.
3: Thank you.
1: The only answer to this is that the inscriptions on the rings constitute the cipher itself. The only question is how to arrange the rings to get the correct interpretation.
2: Nick, did you notice that there are little notches filed in the edges of the rings?
1: Mm-hmm.
2: Two of the rings have the notches on both the top and bottom, and these other two have them only on one edge.
1: Yes, Patsy. I believe that if the rings are put together with the notches matching up, we'll be heading in the right direction.
2: You mean stack them, one on top of the other?
1: Exactly. Uh-huh. With the notches matching up in each case. The rings with the single notches will go on the top and the bottom, respectively.
2: I see. Like this.
1: That's it.
2: Well, now what?
1: You notice, Patsy? There were two lines of inscription on each ring.
2: That's right.
1: And from the uneven way the letters on the inscriptions are engraved, I feel sure it was done so that with the rings stacked on top of each other the way you have them, certain of the letters in the inscriptions will come directly under each other.
2: There are only three or four places where they do that, Nick.
1: As a matter of fact, Patsy, there's only one place, if you look closely, where the letters are really directly under each other.
2: Yes, you're right.
1: Write these letters down as I read them.
2: Okay, go ahead.
1: H-A-E-T-M-L-I-3.
2: Did you say three?
1: Yes, one of the rings has the date 1730 in the second line.
2: Oh, yes, of course.
1: Hey, wait a minute. Right under the three on the bottom ring is another number. Looks like... Yes. It says 251. Write that down, too.
2: You think that's part of it?
1: I believe it is. Now, what have we got there?
2: Nothing that makes sense. H-A-E-T-M-L-I-3-251.
1: Maybe that's in cipher, too, Betsy. Maybe... No. We've got the right ring on the top... And the right ring on the bottom. The notches prove that. But we've got the two rings in the center in the wrong order. If we just transpose them, we... Why, of course.
2: You're way ahead of me, Nick.
1: It refers to a book. A book just as well known to those old Tories as it is to us. Now, where can I find a copy of it here? Ah, Matt O'Dell. He has quite a collection of books in his shack. He must have a copy there.
2: Oh, but Nick, do you think...
1: I'll be back in a minute, Patsy. Just long enough to get the book.

0: It must be here. His lights. Odell! Odell! Poison! I know those symptoms. Strychnine. Odell, Odell! Oh, it's no use. He's too far gone. Yes, Odell, what is it? Who poisoned you? Did you see him, Odell? Oh, he's going too fast. Odell, can you tell me who did it?
1: It killed Charlie. Saw him. He did it. Spade. House down in the...
0: Oh, poor fellow. So that's it. I should have known that... What's happened? Why'd you call me?
2: Upstairs! Carter, quick!
3: In here, Carter. He went out this way. Through the window.
0: Who did? What happened?
3: The killer. Altman and I surprised him. He came up here. We followed him. Must have waited for us in here. Shot Altman.
0: As I'll say he did. Must have killed him instantly. Go on, go on.
3: Then he shot me through the arm. Went out the window, climbed down that big tree outside, and ran off into the woods.
2: Carter! Come here! Hurry!
0: More trouble?
2: I just found her, Carter. In the room where the rings were.
0: The rings were? Oh, Patsy. Patsy. Patsy, are you hurt?
4: Oh,
0: Patsy.
4: My head.
0: Oh. What happened, Patsy?
4: Well, I was sitting here waiting for you when suddenly the ceiling fell in on me.
0: Somebody hit you?
4: I guess so. I didn't see anybody or hear them. Oh, Nick, the rings.
0: They're gone. But it makes no difference. I have the notes we made. I took them with me to be sure.
4: I guess whoever hit me wanted the rings for himself. Did I hear some shooting?
0: Yes, you did. Altman is dead. And Brady shot through the arm.
4: Oh, did you get back in time to catch the murderer?
0: No. Brady says he went out the window and down a tree. I'm going outside to see if I can find anything that might be a clue.
2: Did you find anything, Carter?
0: I think so. Now tell me what happened here.
2: Well, we were all sitting in the living room when Brady heard something outside in the hall. He went out to look, and a moment later we heard him call out to someone to stop. Ullman ran out, and they both dashed up the stairs. There were several shots, and I called to you. You know the rest.
0: I see. Brady, did you get a look at his face?
5: Why, no. No, I didn't. It was dark in the hall, and I couldn't
0: see. All right,
5: see.
0: All right. Never mind, never mind. Let's get finished with this cipher.
2: But, Carter, shouldn't we do something about this
0: plenty
2: now?
0: Plenty of time for that. Plenty of time. Cipher comes first. Oh, by the way, I found Matt Odell dead in his shack. Poisoned.
2: What?
0: Somebody put strychnine in his food.
2: Odell dead? But why would anyone want to kill him? Matt didn't have any of the rings.
0: Right. Odell was killed for an entirely different reason. Well, now let's get this cipher finished. I found this book in Odell's shack. And it gave me the answer.
4: That copy of Hamlet told you where the treasure was buried?
0: It did. You remember, Patsy, we had the letters HAETMLI3251?
4: That's right.
0: Well, if you transpose the two rings in the middle of the stack we made, you get these letters. HAMLET. 1, 3, 2, 5, 1.
4: That's wonderful, Nick. Hamlet, Act 1, Scene 3, line 251. Is that it?
0: Exactly, Patsy. I looked it up. And the clue gives us this line. Deep in the cellar, seek for our remains.
2: And the treasure's buried in the cellar of this house.
0: Apparently. So let's see what we can find down there. We'll probably have some hunting to do around here. But it shouldn't take too long to...
5: Hey, don't shine that light in my eyes. I can't see.
0: Oh, sorry, Brady. Now we'll see...
4: Look out, Nick!
0: No, you don't, Brady!
2: Oh! Carter! Why did you knock Brady out?
4: He was trying to kill Nick.
0: He was afraid I was getting too close to his secret.
6: His secret?
0: Brady is the murderer we've been looking for.
6: Brady? But what about Charlie Vane?
0: Vane existed only in Brady's imagination. He's been dead 6 months.
2: Vane dead?
0: Yes. And you'll find him buried in that corner over there. Where Brady buried him after he killed him.
4: How do you know where he's buried, Nick?
0: When I flashed the light in your faces a moment ago, I saw where Brady was looking.
7: Naturally, he'd look toward the spot.
8: Now, we'll see.
4: Look out, Nick!
0: No, you don't, Brady! Oh!
9: Carlo! Why did you knock Brady out?
4: He was trying to kill Nick.
7: He was afraid I was getting too close to his secret.
6: His secret?
7: Brady is the murderer we've been looking for.
6: Brady? But what about Charlie Vane?
7: Vane existed only in Brady's imagination. He's been dead 6 months.
9: Vane dead?
7: Yes. And you'll find him buried in that corner over there, where Brady buried him after he killed him.
4: How do you know where he's buried, Nick?
7: When I flashed the light in your faces a moment ago, I saw where Brady was looking. Naturally, he'd look toward the spot which held his secret. He was afraid I might accidentally stumble on the body if we started digging down here.
9: But how in the world did you know that Vane was dead and buried there?
7: Odell lived long enough to give me a clue to that. And with what I already had figured out, it all made sense. That's why Brady killed Odell, to keep him from talking.
9: Absolutely incredible, Carter. It's like a nightmare.
7: Except that it makes sense. Vane and Brady together found the treasure when they were working here 6 months ago. Brady killed Vane so he could have the treasure for himself. Then when you, Jessup, organized this trip to solve the napkin ring cipher code, he determined to kill you all off so as to prevent your discovering it. Before you knew he was here on the island, he killed File, then went out again and came into dock. It was Brady who threw Stervonet off the roof, and later knocked Patsy out and killed Ullman. And he also shot himself. The powder marks on his sleeve prove that.
9: Incredible. Absolutely incredible.
7: Well, now let's find the treasure. Napkin ring cipher code. He determined to kill you all off so as to prevent your discovering it. Before you knew he was here on the island, he killed File, then went out again and came into dock. It was Brady who threw Stervonet off the roof, and later knocked Patsy out and killed Ullman. He also shot himself. The powder marks on his sleeve prove that.
9: Incredible. Absolutely incredible.
7: Well, now let's find the treasure.
4: Treasure's buried in the cellar, Nick. What are we looking up here on the roof for?
7: Oh, didn't I tell you, Patsy? The treasure isn't buried down there. It's up here.
4: What?
9: Up here? But the quotation from Hamlet, Carter, that said...
7: The quotation I read you was not the right one, Jessup. Now, let's see. You see those large flat stones? Now, let's find the treasure.
4: Treasure's buried in the cellar, Nick. What are we looking up here on the roof for?
7: Oh, didn't I tell you, Patsy? The treasure isn't buried down there. It's up here.
4: What?
9: Up here? But the quotation from Hamlet, Carter, that said...
7: The quotation I read you was not the right one, Jessup. Now, let's see. You see those large flat stones forming the platform on that side?
4: Yes, what about them?
7: Count off the first 11 and lift the next one up.
4: Lift it up? Well, it's cemented down, Nick.
7: I doubt that. Go ahead, Jessup, try it. Give him a hand, Whittemore.
6: All right, if you say so. You seem to be right about everything so far. Even to finding Vane's body where you said it was.
9: Now, Whittemore, lift.
4: Oh, Nick, you're right. The stone is coming up.

0: Will you look at that? The old Tory's treasure.
1: Nick, look at those gorgeous rings and necklaces and gold coins.
2: Yes, Patsy. If Jessup is right, you're looking at about $2 million worth of gold and jewels.
0: But how did you know it was here, under this particular stone cutter?
2: Because the quotation from Hamlet, the correct quotation, not the one I made up to fool Brady, reads like this. Upon the platform, fixed 11 and 12. And there was no other solution possible.
3: In just a moment, Nick and Patsy will bring you a preview of next week's exciting case. 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Well, Nick, what's on the program for next week?
2: Next week, Ken, I want to tell you about a man who was killed by an unknown poison, and apparently without opportunity or motive.
1: Four people were gathered for a discussion on Hindu philosophy, and suddenly one of them fell over dead. None of the others had any idea what had happened.
3: Sounds pretty blind to me. How did it work out?
2: Well, what clues there were uncovered accidentally and unexpectedly. And it wasn't until the second murder that things became clear.
1: And even then, nobody but Nick could figure out what anything meant. But he got the right answer. And the murderer.
3: What's the name of the story, Nick?
2: I call it Poison with a Past.
1: Or the Mystery of the Vedanta Killings.
2: And that's all about that for now. So long.
1: So long, everybody.
3: And so long to you both, Nick and Patsy. We'll be looking forward to seeing you again next week.

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1: Poison with a Past. Or Nick Carter and the Mystery of the Vedanta Killing.
0: Nick Carter, Master Detective, is featured in Street and Smith magazines. Lon Clark is starred as Nick, with Helen Choate as Patsy. Original music is played by Lou White, and the programs are written and directed by Jock McGregor. Nick Carter, Master Detective, is presented at this time and over these same stations each week by the three great Linex home brighteners. 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This is Mutual.

0: 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We'll be right back in just a moment.
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0: Tonight, the subject of our FBI file, Allotment Swindle. It's titled, The Traveling Bride. The basic purpose in bringing you this series of official broadcasts from the files of the Federal Bureau of Investigation is to acquaint you, the honest citizen, with the criminal. It is imperative that you know as much about the criminal as possible, because only one person can eliminate crime from the face of America. That person is you. Ask the average businessman about conditions in his particular field. He will tell you about the latest trends, the outlook for the future, and the competition he faces. Ask the average person, be that person man or woman, about crime in the community, and you will most likely be answered with a shrug of the shoulder or a blank look. Yet everyone, no matter what his or her business, should have the facts of crime at his fingertips. For crime is a part of our everyday life, as close to every American home as dust in a rug. Tonight's FBI file opens at an amusement park in a large West Coast city. It is early afternoon as a good-looking young man in a sailor's uniform walks past the merry-go-round and heads toward one of the concession stands.
1: Okay, sailor, try your round. Three balls for a dime. Hit the bullseye and give the pig a bath. Here we are, action every minute. Only a dime, 10 cents.
2: What's that?
1: Three balls, one dime. I'll tell you what I'm going to do for you, kid. I'm a patriot. Take one ball free. Go ahead.
2: Where's Nora?
1: Son, I got no time for games. I'm a busy man. Play or keep moving. Okay, folks, three balls for a dime. Give the pig a bath.
2: Mister, a girl used to come down that chute, and I got to find her.
1: Who?
2: Nora Young, the girl who used to work here.
1: Oh, that was last year. All right, lady, let your boy have some fun. Three balls for the tenth part of a dollar. Hit the target and give the pig a bath.
2: Mister, where is she? Where's Nora?
1: How should I know?
2: But she worked here last year.
1: A lot of dames worked here last year. I was changing dames more than I was changing shirts.
2: Look, I gotta find her. She's my wife. Here's her picture.
1: Yeah, she used to work here.
2: You know where she is?
1: Well, let's see. She used to go to see an agent who was trying to get her a dancing job.
2: What's his name?
1: Brooks, Cook, something like that.
2: Where can I find him?
1: He's got an office in the central building.
2: You sure?
1: Sailor, I was never sure of anything with those dames. That's why I switched to pigs. All right, folks, three bolts for a dime. Hurry over here. Hey, yo, hey, hey, come on.
3: And I know that none of you men at this luncheon have to be reminded that all of us are facing this law enforcement problem together. That's why this meeting was called. I know you all want to help. And if there's anything the sheriff's office can do for you, call on us. We're open for business 24 hours a day. Now, before we adjourn, I'd like to ask a man most of you know to say a few words. Special Agent Taylor of the FBI.
4: Thank you. Thank you very much. Well, I can only echo the sheriff's invitation. If any of you run into any evidence of the violation of a law over which we have jurisdiction, why, we'll give you all the help we can.
3: This meeting is now adjourned.
4: Oh, Sheriff.
3: Yes, sir.
4: You going back to headquarters?
3: Yep. You want a lift?
4: Yeah, please. See, I wasn't here during the last war, but I understand that there's more servicemen's complaints now.
3: Well, there are at least as many.
4: Huh? How do you account for it?
3: Well, the people aren't aware that these men in uniform are their boys. During the last war, we had canteens, free shows for servicemen. Folks were inviting

0: soldiers home for a home-cooked meal. Today, the man in uniform is just another stranger. He's on his own.
1: Well, let's hope it doesn't take a full-scale war to make people change. Go ahead, Sheriff.
0: Yeah, thanks. My car's down this way, Jim.
1: Fine.
0: You're going to be in your office later?
1: Yeah, all afternoon.
0: I might be over to see you. A case came in this morning that could have an FBI angle.
1: Huh? Well, if it has, you let me know. We'll look on it together.
2: Occasionally, an old-time crime is modernized and streamlined for use today. But for the most part, little originality is displayed by criminals. As an example, the wartime crimes of World War II are again becoming popular. Some of the victims of these crimes are civilians. Some are young men in uniform, like the sailor who went to the amusement park looking for his wife. The sailor who searched the corridors of an office building looking for a certain small-time theatrical agent, and finally found him.
3: Well, come in, sailor.
4: Are you Mr. Brooks?
3: Yes, and don't tell me what you want, I know. Your ship is putting on a show and you need some acts. Okay, I got a pip for you.
5: But I...
3: This is an alligator who plays the saxophone. And wait till you get what he does for a finish. Anchors away. Ha ha, pretty good, huh?
4: I'm looking for Nora Young.
3: Son, you never saw me before, did you?
4: No.
3: Believe me, I'm your friend. You don't want Nora Young's act.
5: Yeah, but she...
3: Now look, how about Scuffy the Seal? He not only plays a horn, but he does imitations. Now, wait a minute. Don't take my word for how good he is. Listen to what Variety has to say. Scuffy the Seal was Socko in a 10-minute turn that drew boff reaction from crowded houses. How about that? How many other seal acts ever got a notice like that, huh?
4: Mr. Brooks, I'm trying to find Nora Young. She's my wife. I married her just before I shipped out last year. Now I can't find her.
3: Well, now, there were two soldiers up here this week looking for her, and they both gave me the same story.
4: What were their names?
3: I don't know. I don't even know yours.
4: Seaman First Class Eric Wheeler.
3: Yeah, but they said they were married to Nora, too.
4: They're lying. Where is she?
3: Oh, I got her a week in a rag bag.
4: What?
3: A cheap carny. She and a dame named Gladys Harding are doing a two-act. They start tomorrow. Lucky Bill's Carnival.
4: Where?
3: Riverdale.
4: Thanks.
3: Wait a minute. Sailor.
4: Yeah?
3: You want some advice?
4: What?
3: You'd be better off with the seal.
6: Nora, you rehearsing the human fly bit?
7: Huh?
6: What are you doing halfway up the wall?
7: Taking down my pictures.
6: You're supposed to be packing.
7: I am. Gladys, look at this one. Ain't he cute?
6: Divine.
7: He's the first one I ever married.
6: No other cigarette can make that statement. Now, come on down.
7: Help me move the bureau.
6: What for?
7: I've got to get those other pictures.
6: Why?
7: They're my husband's.
6: So?
7: So I want to keep their pictures.
6: You got a heart like an open manhole. Look, finish packing. Your train leaves in an hour.
7: Hold this one, will you?
6: Sure. It'll make me feel like a bridesmaid. All right, now you got them all. Go get dressed. You grab the train, and I'll meet you at the carny as soon as I can.
7: Gladys, I can't go there alone.
6: Call the army. Tell them how many soldiers you're married to, and they'll give you a military escort.
7: But I never worked a carny before.
6: Honey, it's healthy burlesque. You do the same dances, only there's more fresh air.
7: There is supposed to be two of us.
6: Tell them I'm sick. I missed the train. Anything. I'll take off as soon as I pick up the allotment check.
7: I still don't see why we have to play the carny at all.
6: Soldiers flock to a carny. And we're in business for you to marry soldiers. Nora, I ain't making this up. I worked these same towns this way during the last war.
7: I suppose the soldiers at this place are getting ready to go overseas, too.
6: That's right.
7: The minute I marry anybody, he's gone.
6: That's why they call them ports of embarkation. Now get dressed and catch that train.
0: Morning, Jim.
1: Oh, hello, Sheriff.
0: I think I've got one for you. A serviceman's allowance violation.
1: Well, here we go again.
0: Three servicemen have been to see me in the last couple of days. They all married just before going to Korea. They're back home now on rotation, and none of them can find his wife.
1: What makes you think it's a swindle?
0: From the descriptions they gave, it sounds like they all married the same girl.
1: No.
0: I picked up photostatic copies of their marriage licenses. Here, take a look.
1: Okay.
0: The bride's first name is Nora, on all three.
1: You know, just offhand, I'd say this was the same writing?
0: Yep.
1: But I'll have the lab check for sure.
0: The police have no records on any of those names, neither have we.
1: Well, maybe Washington has. And I'll also request them to contact military authorities, compare the endorsements and all the government allowance checks.
0: Good.
1: Oh, were any of the checks delivered here?
0: One. I went to the address, but there wasn't anybody home.
1: Uh-huh. Now, where are the three husbands?
0: Here. Here are their names and addresses.
1: All right, thanks. I'll get that teletype off to Washington, then I'll go interview them.
5: And that's why I'm telling you folks, we got the greatest show on this midway, the greatest show you've ever seen. And in addition, at no extra charge, the biggest, the best collection of the most beautiful girls you ever witnessed.
8: Mister.
5: Go away, girlie, I'm busy. Folks, you say you can't afford to see the show. You say it'll cost you too much. Don't be silly, friends. That's where you're wrong. The cost is one quarter, the fourth part of a dollar.
8: Mister. Are you Lucky Bill?
5: Sorry, sister. No job's open.
8: I'm Madame Calypso.
5: Look, folks, if you want to see the show, buy a ticket. Huh? Who'd you say you were?
8: Well, my real name is Nora Young, but I dance under the name of Madame Calypso.
5: Oh, yeah. Where's your partner?
8: She can't get here till tonight. She's sick.
5: Well, ain't that just too bad. I'm supposed to be putting on a girl's show, so two dames take it on a duffy. And your partner don't even come in. What does she want me to do? I'd live the girl?
8: I know the dances.
5: Well, okay, honey. Work alone. You work alone when she gets here. Dress in the tent back, then. You better hurry up, too. You'll be on in about 5 minutes. This way, folks. This way. The greatest show. The
9: Nora?
5: The greatest show you've ever seen in
9: Nora?
5: The
9: place.
8: Huh?
5: Come in and watch the
9: Nora,
5: girls do the
9: I found you.
8: Let me go.
9: Nora.
5: All of the courts is
9: I'm Eric, your husband.
8: Oh.
9: Why didn't you answer my letters? I kept writing, but they all came back.
8: How did you ever find me?
9: I went to see your agent. And Nora, two soldiers told him you were married to them, too.
8: They're crazy.
9: That's what I told them. Gee, I missed you so much.
5: What's your idea? Ain't you getting dressed? I told you. You're on in 5 minutes, so quit gabbing with sailors.
8: But he's my husband.
5: I don't care about that. Come on, go on. Get ready.
8: All right.
9: Nora, wait.
5: Stay out of this, boy.
9: But I got to talk to her. Nora, come home with me. You never met my folks, and...
5: Now you're on in 4 minutes.
8: Eric, I have to get dressed.
5: Don't stand here telling him about it. Go and do it.
9: Don't you want to go with me?
8: Sure, but...
5: Come on, get dressed. Get dressed. Get dressed now or you're fired.
8: Eric, I'll see you later.
5: Hold it. Hold it, sailor.
9: I want to go back there with her. Nora! Nora!
5: Look, son, the only way you're going to see her in the next half hour is with a ticket.
2: In tonight's case from the files of your FBI, you have seen two female criminals at work. You have also witnessed the wheels of two law enforcement agencies begin to mesh in an effort to apprehend them. The Federal Bureau of Investigation has always operated on the belief that a woman, simply because she is a woman, has no more right to break the law than a man. However, there have been sentimentalists who felt that pitting an organization like your FBI against a woman was unfair. Those people have ignorantly tried to aid every woman criminal. Or a great number of those women would probably never have engaged in crime if they knew they'd share equal punishment with men when caught. Your FBI hopes through this series of programs to enlist each of you as a volunteer in the army of decent people fighting crime. As a soldier in that army, you should know the facts. One of those facts is this. Nationwide police records show that the number of women engaging in serious crimes like murder, robbery, and assault grows greater year after year. It is therefore time to replace our native chivalry with common sense and fight crime wherever we find it, no matter who the criminal might be. Tonight's FBI file continues later that afternoon at Sheriff Al Austin's office.
1: Sheriff, I think I've got something. I went by that address where the girl was getting a check and it was picked up this morning.
0: Then she's still here.
1: Well, I don't know about that. Something new has been added. The girl who picked up the check doesn't answer the description that we got from the three servicemen.
0: What?
1: Yeah, that's right. This was an older girl.
0: Well, what's her name?
1: The janitor didn't know. He just used to hold the check each month for this girl to pick up. I sent a complete description along to Washington.
0: Fine.
1: Oh, and Sheriff, all three marriage licenses showed the same name for the bride.
0: Nora.
1: Yeah, so it'll be my guess that that's the right first name anyway.
0: She used it when she worked, too.
1: Oh?
0: Those servicemen I spoke to told me where they met her. One picked her up when she was a taxi dancer at that Daisy Bell Ballroom.
1: Oh, that's a real nice place.
0: Yeah. The second met her when she was a waitress at a drive-in on Brewster Drive, and the last one picked her up while she was a chorus girl at the Mason Street Burlesque.
1: Nora gets around.
0: None of the places had any idea where we might locate her now.
1: Well, looks like our best chance is finding out who Nora's friend is.
0: Hmm.
1: Hey, Sheriff.
0: Yeah?
1: Maybe this friend worked at one of those places, too.
0: It could be, Jim.
1: All right, I'll check and call you if I get anything.
10: Well,
6: Welcome to our happy home.
8: Gladys, I'm so glad you're here. Wait till I tell you what happened.
6: I know. I saw the boss and chilled the beat.
8: I don't mean that.
6: And say, I heard about you meeting a sailor. Good work, kid.
8: Gladys, please listen to me. We're in trouble. I was just going on for the first show, and this sailor comes running up. And who do you think it was? My first husband.
6: Huh? What's he doing here?
8: He came looking for me, and I made a date with him.
6: Oh, no.
8: I had to.
6: Why? Was his morale low?
8: No, but after all, I am married to him.
6: Look, I'm passing a new rule. From now on, you can't go out with anybody once you've married him.
8: That's not fair.
6: You want to be fair or rich?
8: Can I even go out with Eric once? I like him.
6: Make him your pen pal.
8: You told me not to write to any of my husbands.
6: Oh, forget it. Where are you supposed to meet him?
8: I guess he'll be hanging around out front.
6: Get him.
8: Now?
6: Yeah, here.
8: He came looking for me, and I made a date with him.
6: Oh, no.
8: I had to.
6: Why? Was his morale low?
8: No, but after all, I am married to him.
6: Look, I'm passing a new rule. From now on, you can't go out with anybody once you've married him.
8: That's not fair.
6: You want to be fair or rich?
8: Can I even go out with Eric once? I like him.
6: Make him your pen pal.
8: You told me not to write to any of my husbands.
6: Oh, forget it. Where are you supposed to meet him?
8: I guess he'll be hanging around out front.
6: Get him.
8: Now?
6: Yeah. And bring him back here. The three of us better have a real heart-to-heart.
2: An investigation is almost like a jigsaw puzzle. But here, the pieces are not spread on a table waiting to be picked up. FBI headquarters, 3,000 miles away in Washington, D.C., was busy on this case. All allowance checks mailed to Nora Young under her various aliases were obtained and examined. The endorsement handwriting matched perfectly. Now there was no question that an allowance swindle was in progress. But one piece of the picture was still missing. The piece showing where Nora Young was now.
0: Sheriff Austin.
10: Jim Taylor, Sheriff. I've got the name of Nora Young's friend, Gladys Harding.
0: Where'd you dig that up?
10: At the burlesque house. She worked there as a chorus girl with Nora. They quit to do an act together. Oh, pardon me, Sheriff. You want me, Tommy?
11: Teletype you, Mr. Taylor.
10: Oh, thanks. Yes. Sheriff, hold on a second, will you?
0: Okay.
10: This wire just came in from Washington. Wait a minute, I'll read it to you. Identification made of suspect described your wire named Gladys Harding.
0: Good.
10: As record for defrauding government in connection with servicemen's dependents' allowance checks. Her complete files being teletyped. Well, Sheriff, the minute it gets here, I'll come over and see you.
9: Nora, why do we have to wait here?
8: Because Gladys told me to bring you back to the tent so she could meet you.
9: No, I don't like this whole thing.
8: No, Eric.
9: Well, I mean it. You dancing in front of all those people in a veil.
8: It's all right. I'm not cold.
12: Oh, I see. It's you two again.
8: Hello.
12: Well, where's your partner this time?
8: I don't know.
12: Well, find her. The next show's about ready to go. And look, as a favor, will you please try to dance this time like you were both alive?
9: Nora, I thought maybe after you met my folks we could...
8: Please, Eric, not now. I've got a lot of other things on my mind.
9: I don't see what could be more important than us.
6: Brother, the whiskey they serve out there will make me vote dry.
8: Gladys, this is Seaman First Class Eric Wheeler.
6: I'm Stripper First Class Gladys Harding.
9: Hello.
6: So you're the all-American boy. Pull up a battleship and sit down.
8: He wants me to go away with him.
6: Why?
9: I don't like the idea of Nora working here.
6: We tried to get other jobs, but every church choir was full.
8: Eric saw the show, and he doesn't want me to go out on the stage again.
6: Oh. A critic, too.
9: Nora, I've got a little money saved up. We'll have enough.
6: For what, a starvation diet?
9: Miss Harding, you're trying to make this a joke, and I don't like it.
6: Well, the boy has a temper.
9: And don't call me a boy. Nora, I've waited around here long enough. You've got to tell me now whether or not you're coming home with me. But don't walk away. Can't you answer me?
8: I don't know what to say.
6: Well, I don't.
8: Gladys, you hit him.
6: Get the play-by-play. Let's pile him into the trunk and take off.
2: The continental United States covers an area of more than 3 million square miles, an area that makes every search a long, arduous task. 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Continued supplying vital information. Supplying news that all of Nora Young's previous allowance checks had been cashed by Gladys Harding, supplying a resume of Gladys Harding's World War II allowance racket. Then, theatrical agent Joe Brooks was located and interviewed. He told about Lucky Bill's carnival.

0: You feel a little better now?
1: Yeah.
2: That's a bad bruise on your skull.
0: Feel strong enough to tell us what happened?
1: I was talking to my wife. She started to walk away. I turned to talk to her, and this Gladys hit me.
0: Then you were married to Nora, too.
1: Two?
2: We're looking for your wife and Gladys Harding. They're working an allowance swindle.
1: So that agent was right.
0: Yeah, I'm sorry, son.
2: You know where they went?
1: No, sir.
0: Did you hear them mention any city, hotel, train?
1: Bay City.
0: Oh, what about Bay City?
1: Nora said they were there last month.
2: I'm afraid knowing where they've been won't help much.
0: Bay City, they say. I think there was something about Bay City and Gladys Harding's record, Sheriff.
2: You got that sheet with you?
0: Yeah.
2: Yes. There's Bay City.
0: Yeah, and this may tell us where they are now. Come on, Sheriff.
3: Gladys, let's go back to town.
4: We just got here.
3: I know, but I don't like amusement parks.
4: We're here for work, not fun.
3: I won't do it.
4: Huh?
3: I can't slide down another chute into that cold water.
4: Oh, well, you won't have to. We'll work out of the dance hall.
3: Oh, that's good.
4: And guy who gave us directions to the dance hall must have thought we meant Roseland in New York.
3: Let's go in there and rest.
4: The fortune teller?
3: Uh-huh. We'll find out if we came to the right place.
4: Nora, when we get back to the hotel, I'll tell you fortune for nothing.
3: Can you?
4: The hard way with a tea bag.
3: Oh, Gladys, there's the dance hall.
4: The first thing I'm going to do is request a waltz.
3: Look at all those servicemen.
4: Margaret for him.
3: Huh?
4: Get it.
3: Oh, look, those two men are coming over here.
4: I'll handle them.
0: Good evening.
4: Sorry, bud, we don't dance with civilians.
5: Yeah, Jim, the other girl's all right.
4: I'll put it plainer. Take off. Blow, get lost.
0: We all will, Miss Harding, as soon as we serve these warrants.
6: Gladys Harding and Nora Young were convicted in federal court. Both were sentenced to a federal prison for women. These two female swindlers were apprehended because Special Agent Taylor noticed something in Gladys Harding's record. Noticed that during World War II, she followed a regular geographical pattern, a pattern that took her from one port of embarkation to another. He also noticed that she was following the same pattern. So he and Sheriff Austin sped to the next city on her list and headed for the dance hall at the local amusement park, which was another part of her modus operandi. That observation brought to a close another case from the files of the Federal Bureau of Investigation, brought it to a close and protected a few more servicemen from these particular criminals. However, other swindlers are at work this very minute in every part of the nation. Neither your FBI nor any local law enforcement agency can prevent those parasites from attempting to get easy money from you, the decent citizen. Only you can do that. Do it by following one simple rule. Always be alert.

0: The incidents used in tonight's broadcast are adapted from the files of the Federal Bureau of Investigation. However, all names used are fictitious, and any similarity thereof to the names of places or persons, living or dead, is accidental. This is Your FBI is a Jerry Devine production.
1: I was a communist for the FBI. Starring Dana Andrews in an exciting tale of danger and espionage, I Was a Communist for the FBI.

0: Actual records and authentic experiences of Matt Cervetic. From many of the incidents in this unusual story. Here is our star, Dana Andrews, as Matt Cervetic, who for 9 fantastic years lived as a communist for the FBI.
1: 9 years of walking a narrow, tortuous path with sheer drops to oblivion on both sides. 9 years of quiet, desperate fear that somewhere, sometime, I will take a false step and go plunging to disaster. 9 bitter, lonely years with my own life a cheap pawn in a great international chess game between the forces of freedom and the forces of enslavement.
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0: 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This story from the confidential file is marked Courier of Disaster.
1: Speeding along U.S. Highway number 1, 100 miles out of Washington, D.C. Speeding toward New York City and disaster. 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
2: We're making good time, Svetik.
1: Good time. 100 miles out of Washington, 130 more to New York. The car is like a prison. The speedometer steady like the sights in a gun. And no way to stop it. No way to get out. No way to get to a telephone. Over and over in my mind, I review the steps that brought me to this point. To this point of no escape. Over and over, I try to find some way out. Nothing. Nothing. It's hard to believe it began just 24 hours ago when Comrade Revchenko, my cell leader, called me to local party headquarters.
3: You have it memorized, Comrade Savetic? The name of the girl?
2: Yeah, Gladys Fleuring.
3: The hotel in Washington?
2: The Belmont, room 616.
3: The time?
2: 8:30.
3: Good. Any questions?
2: Yes. This is courier work. We have specialists trained for this work. Why pick me?
3: This job requires the single talent of being able to give the impression that you're anything but a courier. And since you've never done it before, you've been chosen.
2: All right. I board the plane here and go to Washington. I arrive tonight. Contact Gladys Fleuring, and she will give me further instructions.
3: Instructions and a package.
2: What is this package, Comrade Revchenko? Must be something pretty important, huh?
3: Important enough, Savetic, so that even I don't know what it is. Important enough so that our regular courier system is being bypassed.
2: Well, then, I'll just have to pack a few things.
3: You won't have time.
2: I've got to take some
3: clothes. You've got to do nothing but go to the airport now with me.
2: At the airport, he waves goodbye to me just like a friend waving goodbye to a friend. I hold up my end of the act and wave back. And we take off. In Washington, after making sure I'm not being watched or followed, I duck into a phone booth and dial my FBI contact.
4: O'Driscoll,
2: this is Red.
4: Hi, Red. How are things?
2: Things are looking up.
4: Matt, how are you?
2: Well, I'm not sure, Johnny.
4: Where are you calling from?
2: I'm right here in Washington.
4: Well, what are you doing here?
2: Courier work.
4: Oh, Matt, that's great. Where are you going?
2: I don't know.
4: Well, maybe I do. But we'd better not discuss this on the phone, Matt. Can you meet me in Don's lunchroom at the corner of 6th and E Street?
2: It'll have to be quick.
4: In 10 minutes. The last booth on the left.
2: Right.
5: Good to see you, Matt. Sit down.
2: What did you mean on the phone, O'Driscoll, when you said, maybe you know where I'm going?
5: Who's your contact here in Washington?
2: The girl by the name of Gladys Fleuring.
5: And you're going to New York?
2: You know her?
5: Sure. She's a sitting duck for us, but we let her operate like a decoy so we can bag the rest of the flock. We've been trying to bust open their courier system for a long time. A few nibbles around the edges are the best we've been able to do. But we want as a lead to the top man in New York. This may be it.
2: You know a lot more than I do, Johnny. I've got an appointment with this Gladys Fleuring at 8:30.
5: She's got some microfilm, Matt. Important.
2: Yeah, so I thought.
5: Carry through. You'll be able to lead us to the New York contact.
2: I hope. You know what the microfilm is?
5: Now don't worry about it. It's only half the story. No good by itself.
2: Then I'm to go through with my assignment.
5: All the way through. Don't worry, we'll be on your tail. The microfilm is important, but only with the other half. And we don't know where it is, or if they have it. Whatever happens, go through with your mission.
2: Look, if something comes up and I can't reach
5: you... Don't worry about it. We'll have a man at the railroad station, another one at the bus depot, and a third at the airport.
2: All right, Johnny.
5: Luck, Matt. And remember, No matter what happens, follow through with your part. No improvising. Got it?
2: Got it.

0: Yes.
1: Oh, pardon me,
0: You were looking for a room 616?
1: Yes,
0: Gladys Florey.
1: Yes. You're Gladys Florey?
0: You disappointed?
1: No. Oh, no.
0: And are you Philip? George? Charles?
1: No. Not Tom, Dick, or Harry, either.
0: Oh, then who are you, friend?
1: Your slave, Miss Florey. Matt Savetic.
0: Come in, comrade. You're on time, precisely.
1: You have my instructions?
0: Oh, of course. Business first. I have something to deliver to you. Here.
1: Such a tiny package to be so important. This is all?
0: For the moment. You're to wait here.
1: Well, I can think of no pleasanter occupation. What am I going to do with this package?
0: Put it in your pocket. You're to deliver it.
1: To whom?
0: I don't know. Come on. Sit down, comrade. Comrade Svetik, the party's always right, huh?
1: Mm-hmm.
0: The party says if we find friends within our ranks, so much the better.
1: Hooray for the party.
0: Oh, it's so nice to be able to relax and be yourself with someone you trust.
1: By all means, comrade, be yourself.
0: Comrade Svetik.
1: Uh-oh, company.
0: It's such a moment.
2: Gladys.
0: Conrad Smith. Come in. Mr. Smith. Mr. Matt Svetik.
2: Well, it's good to meet you, Svetik. We have a job to do.
1: Fine. What is it?
2: Oh, very simple job in easy stages. We take a little trip, deliver a little package. Simple, eh?
1: Depends. You said we?
2: Yes, I will accompany him.
1: Well, my instructions were...
2: Your instructions were to take instructions, eh? You are to take possession of the package until we get to New York.
1: When do we leave?
2: Now.
1: Good. How do we go? Train, plane, or bus?
2: By car.
1: Car? But I thought...
2: You thought what?
1: Well, I thought we were in a hurry. I thought driving would be the least practical way to get to New York.
2: Exactly. Not to be expected. Eh? And that is why we're driving. Come along, Savitic. We'll go out through the basement. My car is two streets away.
1: All right, Smith. We'll have time to pick up my toothbrush at my hotel.
2: No, we will leave from here, together and immediately.
1: But my hotel bill has
2: It's been paid.
1: Well, the party is very thorough.
2: Always. Well, Svetik, want to say goodbye to Comrade Fleury?
0: Go with haste, comrade. Return with speed.
1: For a better tomorrow. Not one stop. 115 miles out of Washington. The FBI is probably still waiting at the airport, the railroad station, or the bus depot. There's no way on earth for them to know that we're traveling by car. I've been watching through the rearview mirror ever since we left Washington. No luck. No one is following. In this prison of a car, and that package burning a hole in my pocket. Beside me, driving, is Comrade Smith. And I've got to get to a phone.
2: Our gauge is a little low, Svetik. We'd better pull into this gas station. There won't be another for 20 miles.
1: I'll be glad to stretch my legs.
2: Fill her up.
1: I'll be right back, Smith.
2: Right back?
1: I'm going to wash up.
2: Oh, powder your nose, eh? Okay, I'll wait for you.
1: Now, my only chance. The washroom around the side of the station. Right outside, a telephone booth. A call to let the FBI know where I am, what kind of car we're driving in, where we're headed.
3: long distance.
1: Long distance. I want to call Washington. Washington, D.C.
3: What number in Washington, please?
1: I want to call the...
2: Wash up a bit, Comrade Svedek.
1: Oh, I was just...
2: No wash basin in a telephone booth, comrade.
3: What number in Washington, please?
2: What number in Washington, Svedek?

0: back to Dana Andrews, starring as Matt Sivetic in I Was a Communist for the FBI and the second act of our story.
1: They say laugh and the whole world laughs with you. But they never heard Comrade Smith laugh. Especially when he's just caught me trying to make a phone call when I was supposed to be in the washroom of the gas station. In my pocket is a package containing microfilm, and my mission for the communists is to deliver it to someone in New York. Now, here at a wayside gas station halfway between Washington and New York, I've missed what may be my last chance to get in touch with the FBI. Or perhaps anyone else from the way Comrade Smith laughed.
2: There's no wash basin in this phone booth, Svetik. What are you doing here?
1: Well, my love life is no concern of the party.
2: Your dreams are a concern of the party.
1: Comrade Fluring is a party member. Certainly you don't...
2: No phone calls, Svetik. This work is new to you. Let's get back to the car.

0: There isn't much traffic, Smith. Why don't you let it out a little?
1: We can't afford to get a ticket. Delay. Yeah, we can't afford... What's that sign say?
0: You are now entering the city of Millersville, New Jersey. Population 17,000.
1: Uh-huh. Look for a park on the right.
0: A park?
1: Yes. We're to meet someone at an evening band concert.
0: Oh.
2: Another chance. Maybe. Another chance to get to a phone. I've got to try. I've got to get the FBI back on our trail or they'll...
1: There it is. If we follow this road through the park, do you hear anything?
0: No.
1: Well, there it is. Through those trees, see? Now, let's go.
0: Look, you can take care of this without me. I'm going to grab a bite at that refreshment stand over there, and I'll come meet you.
1: No telephones here to call Comrade Fleuring, Smitty. Come along. I'll need you.
0: All right, Smith. Who's our contact here?
1: The fellow who plays the tuba in the band. Mm-hmm. Come along on this side. Musicians are taking a break.
0: Do we have a code word? Some identification?
1: One word. Levchenko. Oh, here. Behind the bandstand. The man will be waiting. Ah. What is that instrument, sir? A tuba?
3: That's right.
1: It's an instrument that has always fascinated me. Can I offer you a cigarette?
3: Thanks. Got a light?
1: No. But Revchenko has.
3: Oh? Uh-huh. Well, we'd better go over behind that tree out of the wind.
1: You have the package?
3: Where's yours?
1: Svetik has it. Show him, comrade.
3: Look like two peas out of a pod, don't they?
1: Give it to him.
0: Thanks. What do I do with them?
3: Your instructions are, when you arrive in New York, go directly to the Newsreel Theater on Broadway near 42nd Street and find two seats on the aisle in the third from the last row.
0: Third from the last.
3: You'll keep an empty seat between you. And someone will ask, is there an empty seat for me? He will sit between you. You'll have both packages in your left-hand jacket pocket.
0: The empty seat will be on my left, then.
3: Right. The man will sit down. All you will have to do is wait until he removes the package from your pocket.
0: That's all?
3: That's all. Your assignment will be finished.
1: Simple, eh?
3: Yeah. Well, the break is over. I gotta find my lip again. Thanks for the smoke.
1: Let's go, Svetik.
0: Look, Smith, we'll get to New York too late for me to call Gladys. I'll give her a buzz from here, then...
1: No phone calls. Remember, Svetik? I can't understand your single-minded desire to telephone Comrade Fleuring.
0: Well, when you've done your duty...
1: Yes?
0: You think of rewards, don't you?
1: Let's do our duty first.

0: Why so silent, Smitty? Only another 55 miles to New York.
1: Any more stops?
0: No. No more stops until we get there. Nothing to do but sit back and relax.
2: Relax. Just 55 miles from New York. 55 miles with the tires humming. And both halves of the precious microfilm in my pocket now. And no way to stop the car. No way to stop this whole business from rushing to its finish. Unless something happened to Smith and I could dispose of the film. But that would tip my hand, and I'd be of no more use to the FBI. Besides, my instructions from O'Driscoll were explicit. No improvisations. Go through with it. Go through with it.
0: In that glove compartment, Svetik, pack of cigarettes. Have one?
1: No, thanks.
0: You are angry, Svetik.
1: Yeah, I'm angry.
0: You need a little discipline, eh? Now, the first time I met Gladys Fleuring, I too didn't pay any attention to what I was doing.
1: She's beautiful, isn't she?
0: She's a party member.
1: Makes your head spin, doesn't she?
0: Shut up!
1: Shut up? No orders about not talking, Smith, are there? No instructions, you and I can't talk. I suppose she has other party business tonight? Wouldn't you like to talk to her? Wouldn't you like to check up on her?
0: Shut up, Smith. She's my wife.
1: Ah, I thought so. The party uses her talents well.
0: Well, you dog. Looking at her with your filthy eyes.
1: Why don't you go back to her, Smith? Go back to her now. I'll keep on. I'll deliver the packages.
0: Now, you listen to me. Listen to me, Savinik. I am a communist like you. You can't trap me. You can't make me break my orders. I know you don't want to call Gladys for yourself. You only want to try to break me down, but you can't do it. You can't do it, do you hear?
1: All right, Smith.
0: Well, then we can go on. Now, no more, eh? No more stops. No more needling. Nothing, eh?
1: Nothing.
0: Yeah. Good. Now we understand each other.
1: I think I have my problems. I think this is a problem. When the man who laughs sitting next to me, driving, has a problem every day of his life, a problem that eats into him and destroys his soul. Now we're through the Holland Tunnel, and still we keep on. There's nothing I can do. No way now to prevent the accomplishment of my communist mission.
0: Ah, there's something about New York City, Svetik, that stirs my blood. Its hugeness, its greatness. It will be ours someday.
1: Cut across 42nd Street.
0: Huh? Oh, yes, yes. Now, there's a parking lot there, close to the theater.
1: We buy tickets and go into the theater, and my head spins. How to stop it? How to stop it? What to do? We sit down in the third from the last row, near the aisle, and keep a seat vacant. And I don't see the newsreel, don't hear the sounds, get the pounding in my heart. No matter what comes, should I destroy the microfilm, say I lost it, get up and run from the theater? What does it contain, this microfilm? Blueprints, specifications? I cast around and...
3: Is there an empty seat for me?
1: It's done. The hand fumbles into my pocket and takes out the two small packages. I can't even see this face in the darkness. And then, a few moments, he gets up and leaves. Smith and I wait. Then we're out on the street again. Our mission accomplished.
0: You going to stay here in New York?
1: I guess so.
0: Any place I can drop you? I'm returning to Washington.
1: Good luck.
0: Good luck. We just had a lot of good luck. We've done our jobs. That is good, eh, comrade?
1: Yeah, swell.

0: Hello. This is Red. I'd like to speak
1: to you. Hi, Red. How are things?
0: O'Driscoll, what are you doing in New York?
1: Matt, get on your bicycle.
0: Where to?
1: There's a tobacco store on the corner of 53rd and 8th. How long before you can get there?
0: By taxi, 10 minutes.
1: See you.

0: Come in, Matt.
1: There are no lights, so I didn't know.
0: Come in. Through here, the back. Well, Matt?
1: I followed instructions. I couldn't get to a phone.
0: Mm-hmm.
1: We didn't leave by train or bus or plane. I didn't get a chance to call you.
0: Yes, we figured that out.
1: You said that microfilm Gladys Fleuring had was one half the information. We stopped at Millersville and picked up the other half.
0: Millersville? Who was it?
1: It was a tuba player in the band. There was an evening concert there.
0: We'll take care of him.
1: What use is it? It's too late now. The packages were delivered. They're gone. I didn't dispose of them. Maybe I should have.
0: No. No, Matt.
1: Huh?
0: We've got them.
1: You've got them? But how, Johnny?
0: We figured out pretty quick you must have gone by car.
1: Oh, you knew I went by car? There's no one following us.
0: We've had the license number and description of Comrade Smith's car in our files for months.
1: Oh, of course, I didn't think of that.
0: I flew here to New York, and we had the tunnels and the bridges covered like a championship flight. We spotted you when you stopped to pay your toll.
1: And you followed from there?
0: Sure.
1: And you followed us into the theater?
0: Well, you were on your own after that. We followed the guy who took the seat between you.
1: Oh.
0: And he led us right to the spot we wanted to get to. They're down at FBI headquarters right now. You look sort of beat. Maybe a little relaxation tonight. A date, or...
1: No, thanks, Johnny. She might be somebody's wife. I walked down New York's busy streets alone, watching the friends, the couple, the normal, happy people enjoying their normal, happy lives. For me, there's no normalcy, no happiness, no peace. For me, there's only the emptiness of a friendless world as I walk alone.

This is Dana Andrews, friends. Ralph Waldo Emerson once wrote, "Of what avail the plow or sail, or land or life, if freedom fail? Let's be sure freedom does not fail." The story you've just heard is based on notes from the files of Matt Savetic, FBI undercover man. Names have been changed and events modified for obvious reasons. Next week, another exciting adventure out of Matt Savetic's experiences as a communist for the FBI. So be with us then. We'll be expecting.

0: 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We'll be right back in just a moment.
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0: And now I'm sure Dr. Watson's expecting us, so let's go in and join him.
1: Come in. Ah, there you are, Mr. Bartell.
0: Good evening, Doctor.
1: Good evening. Drop your chair by the fire. That's it. The tobacco's in the jar beside you over there.
0: Thanks. Well, Doctor, all ready for tonight's new Sherlock Holmes adventure?
1: Yes, Mr. Bartell. Though on this occasion, I'm going to tell the story a little differently. You see, I didn't take part in it myself, so I shall act as a narrator and recount the adventure as it was told me some years after it actually took place.
0: Told you by Sherlock Holmes, I suppose.
1: Yes. At the time the story happened, the whole world, including myself, believed that my old friend had been dead for 3 years.
0: What did he do with himself during those 3 years, Doctor?
1: Wandered about the world, Persia, Egypt, the south of France, and 2 years of his time was spent in Tibet, where he disguised himself as a Norwegian explorer by the name of Sergesen, his object being to visit the forbidden city of Lhasa. The story began as Holmes stood on the outskirts of a tiny encampment, high in the Tibetan snows, disguised as the Norwegian Sergesen. Surrounding him was an excited group of native guides, their fur-capped faces and shaggy sheepskin coats, making them appear like strange, wild animals as they stood there gesticulating wildly. The freezing wind whirled great clouds of snow away from the mountaintop that loomed above them. And Holmes told me that he felt a premonition of impending disaster.
2: Sir, my men will go no further. They say the goddess of the mountain is angry. If we climb further, she will swallow us up. She will bury us.
3: But we cannot go back now. We have come so far, 1,000 feet, 800 feet higher, and we shall reach the pass. We shall be saved.
4: I will not go. We can stay back there in the tent until the goddess of the mountain tells us we may go further.
2: He is right. We can't go. We don't want to go anymore. It's too...
3: Fools! If you stay here in the wilderness, in the village, and the avalanche comes, you will all be buried. You will be swept away. The only road lies upward.
2: We will not go!
4: Back to the tent! The wind is rising!
3: Then I shall go on alone!
1: Holmes was the only one who survived. He struggled up the pass that led to safety, the icy gale whipping round him in a frenzy. A few moments after he reached the top, the avalanche occurred. The tents, the guides, and all their equipment were buried beneath hundreds of feet of hurtling, thundering snow. The way behind him was closed. He could only forge ahead. Alone, unaided, he descended the path that led to the plateau beyond. But the goddess of the mountain was still angry. Through the knifing wind and snow he battled on, without food and without, as he told me later, much hope. Even Holmes was helpless in that battle of man against the elements. What happened in that 36 hours, he never really knew, except that the wind howled and the driving snow slashed at him without mercy. Finally, his mind began to wander, and he became delirious.
5: 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Moriarty, I want to introduce to you the goddess of the mountain. I think you will have a lot in common. 221B Baker Street, cabby. For heaven's sake, get me as fast as you can. I think I've caught a chill.
1: Though his mind was wandering,

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1: 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Would be better if I was French.
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1: Oh, I know. Boy, oh boy. Or barely awake. Paddle to the metal. Oh, man. I should do this for a living.
0: It feels good to be Boatu. It feels good to Geico.
2: Monastery of Panchapushpa.
3: I'm most grateful to you, Miss Farley. You have saved my life. Permit me to introduce myself. My name is Sigerson, Olaf Sigerson. I'm a Norwegian explorer.
2: Oh, no. No, your name is Sherlock Holmes, and you're a famous English detective.
3: Please, I don't understand you.
2: Mr. Holmes, you've been delirious for the last 2 days. In your ravings, I was delighted to learn that the great Sherlock Holmes did not die 2 years ago at the Reichenbach Falls.
3: I can see that further simulation is useless, my dear young lady. However, I must implore you to keep my secret. It's essential that for a while longer, the world continues to think me dead.
2: You don't need to worry, Mr. Holmes. I'm a great admirer of yours, and I promise that no one will ever learn your secret from my lips. Try drinking a little more broth. You're dreadfully weak.
3: Thank you, Soma.
4: Help me, please! Please, forgive me, help!
2: Another white man travels the road to Panchapushpa. Stop the cart! You need help?
4: Stop! My own cart has broken the wheel. You are going, perhaps, to the monastery of Panchapushpa?
2: We are.
4: Ah, good. Pyotr Dmitrievich Gorodin, Imperial Russian envoy, will travel with you. Please to make room. As possible.
2: Well, really.
3: Remember my secret.
4: The cart may proceed. Panimoesh. Your name, please, young lady.
2: Eileen Farley. I'm an American medical missionary.
4: I do not approve of missionaries, but you are very beautiful. So Borodin will forgive you. Who is this Modic lying on the floor? He looks half dead.
3: I am half dead, Gospodin Borodin. My name is Sigerson. I am Norwegian.
4: What is a Norwegian doing in Tibet?
3: I have been exploring the mountains. And what, may I ask, is a Russian doing in Tibet, Gospodin Borodin?
4: What is a Russian doing? You shall see, my friend. To Holy Mother Russia shall belong Tibet. But now let us be gay. We have some hours ahead of us. You like vodka, Miss Farley?
2: I'm afraid I don't drink.
4: Borodin will teach you to drink. Then he will sing you songs of his native Russia. We shall be happy.
5: Holmes told me that every note jarred his aching, weary head. After a few hours, the strangely assorted trio arrived at the gates of the monastery, an edifice, as Holmes told me, of great antiquity and of breathtaking beauty, and built in the shadow of a giant mountain. He was fed and bathed, and shortly afterwards, he found himself together with his two companions in the presence of the head abbot himself, a man of great age and infinite wisdom. The faint chanting of religious music could be heard coming from another part of the monastery. As the old man...
6: My dear Miss Farley, my dear gentlemen, I have welcomed you to the monastery, and yet each one of you has come to me separately and asked that he be given permission to go to the sacred city of Lhasa. I cannot give that permission, my children.
4: Borodin has traveled a long way. Russia will be most unhappy if he does not get the permission.
3: I am an explorer, Reverend Sir. Will not that fact entitle me to some consideration?
2: I, too, have traveled a great way, sir.
6: My children, I realize your claims, but the permission is not in my power to grant. Tibet is ruled by our Chinese overlords. In any case, I will ask you to turn your heads. The gentleman approaching us has preceded you in residence here. He also wishes to tread the road to Lhasa.
7: You have new visitors, I see.
6: Yes, my son. Permit me to introduce you. Sir Harvey Forrester, and this is Miss Eileen Farley.
7: How do you do?
2: How do you do, Sir Harvey?
6: Gospodin Borodin from Russia.
4: How do you do? One cannot travel the world without meeting an Englishman. God be push you, Watsi.
6: And Mr. Olaf Sigerson from Norway.
3: God dag, Sir Harvey.

0: How do you do?
1: Please be seated. My children, the Chinese ruler in this province has heard of your presence here. He has announced his intention of visiting you. Before he arrives, I should like to ask you each a question. Four of you, all from different countries, have traveled here to the mountains of Tibet. At this monastery, I can offer you refreshment, the opportunity of acquiring wisdom and peace. What more do you seek in Lhasa? I shall ask you each that question in turn. You, Miss Farley, what do you seek?
2: I seek the opportunity to bring both God and health to your Tibetan people.
1: And you, Mr. Seegerson?
3: I seek to chart the true course of your mountains, and so to bring knowledge to the world.
1: And you, Gospodin Borodin?
0: I seek to bring about complete understanding between the great peoples of Tibet and Russia. If I succeed, the Tsar and his family may consider turning to Buddhism.
1: Indeed. And you, Sir Harvey, as representative of the British government, what do you seek?
4: I shall not join in this contest of wishful thinking. I merely remind you, sir, that your government has signed a treaty with mine.
1: And was not that treaty forced upon us by our Chinese overlords? No, my children. You have advanced brave reasons, but I cannot help remembering that the streams of Tibet bear gold nuggets the size of hazelnuts. You foreigners, in your pitiful ignorance, esteem gold. That signals the arrival of Hua Tsun, the Chinese emissary. Your problems will soon be settled, my children. I will acquaint him with your request.
2: Why are you smiling, Mr. Holmes?
5: At the name of the Chinese overlord, Hua Tsun. Must avoid falling into old habits and saying, elementary, my dear Hua Tsun.
2: Shh, he's going to speak.
6: Silence! Silence! The abbot has told me your wishes. I will hold conference. American lady and Norwegian will not be allowed. Only Great Britain and Russia have treaties with my country.
4: I insist that I have prior right over the Russian representative.
0: Short was me. I represent the Tsar. And Russia is your neighbor. I demand my diplomatic privilege.
6: Follow me. I will decide these things, not you.
4: I shall inform the British consul in Peking if proceedings.
0: This is an insult to the Tsar. Call him on the Russia will never.
2: Well, Mr. Holmes, never. It looks as if you and I, at any rate, don't get to Lhasa.
5: No.
2: You look worried. Does the journey to Lhasa mean so much to you?
5: It isn't that. I'm worried about the potential danger that hangs over this monastery. Violent forces are at work.
2: What do you mean, Mr. Holmes?
5: As you know, Miss Farley, I have some specialized acquaintance with these matters, and I tell you that I have rarely seen more clearly exemplified that emotional tension which leads to one thing, murder. That is what I'm afraid of, young lady. Murder.
7: That was what Holmes was afraid of. Later that day, as the sun was setting over the mountaintop, the old abbot walked slowly in the monastery gardens as he talked to the man who he thought was his
1: Seegerson. Mr. Seegerson, what can I do to help you? Our conversation has pleased me. You are a man of rare perception and knowledge. I grant you one worthy to enter Lhasa, but I can offer no hope. Mr. Wah has already rejected the applications of both the Englishman and the Russian.
5: He did that?
1: He did, my son. He told me they were both very angry and threatened him.
5: If anything were to happen to the Chinese emissary, would you have the right to grant permission for a journey to Lhasa?
1: Yes, until the new envoy arrived from Peking. But what are you suggesting, my son? This monastery is a haven of peace, a backwater far from the troubled stream of life. No violence has ever occurred here.
5: I hope it never will, and yet the Chinese envoy was threatened, you say, Reverend Sir?
1: Yes, my son.
5: He has left the monastery, of course.
1: No. Those who come here, even for a short visit, must break bread with us and sleep at least one night. Mr. Wah is quartered in the cell you see before us.
5: Then do you mind if we call on him, Reverend Sir?
1: Of course not, my son, though you will but waste your breath in talking to him. He will not give you permission to take the road to Lhasa. He sleeps, my son. Let us not disturb him.
5: If you don't mind, Reverend Sir, I must waken him. If he can be wakened.
1: What can be wrong?
5: I think I know. I'm going in. There is your answer, Reverend Sir.
1: He is dead.
5: Yes, sir. Strangled with his own cue.
1: Oh, the poor misguided man has taken his own life, Master.
5: No, sir. Look at those marks on his shoulder. He has been murdered.
1: But what are we to do?
5: As it happens, Reverend Sir, I have a certain amount of experience with these matters in my own country. If I were to produce the murderer for you with certain proof of his guilt, would you authorize my going to Lhasa?
1: Yes, since for a few days that permission is mine to give, I will grant it. You fill me with a strange confidence, but how will you find this taker of life?
5: I can't tell you now, sir, but I shall find him. All that I require is a little assistance from you, sir.
1: Of course. What is it?
5: Let us both leave this cell, post a guard here, and give him strict orders that no one is to enter unless accompanied by me.
1: Very well. But, my son, where are you going?
5: Before very long, sir, I hope to be on my way to Lhasa.
8: Dr. Watson will tell us the rest of his story immediately, so I'll just take a second to remind you that hamburgers, yep, hamburgers, are practically an all-American food. 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P-E-T-R-I, Petri. Dr. Watson, it seems to me that Sherlock Holmes was in a tough spot. There he was, thousands of miles from England. A murderer was running loose. Holmes was in disguise. And he hadn't got you to help him on the case.
7: Oh, thank you, Mr. Bartell. I must say, I think that I always was useful to my old friend. But I wasn't there. So this time he enlisted the services of Eileen Farley, the American girl. Immediately after he'd left the cell of the murdered man, he'd gone to Miss Farley and told her of the tragedy. As I returned to the scene of the crime, he found that his instructions had been carried out and that a guard was barring the entrance to the dead man's cell.
2: There's a guard in front of the cell.
5: My instructions.
9: The abbot gave you your orders.
10: Yes, you may go in.
5: Please close the door behind us. I'm sure your nerves are up for this, Miss Farley. Not a pretty sight.
2: I've seen sudden death before, Mr. Holmes. In any case, I wouldn't dare appear frightened. I'm so flattered that you asked me to help you.
5: You were the only one who knew my true identity. That's why I suggested you take my old friend's place. I needed a sounding board for my deductions. Wait a minute, here. I'll light a match. There we are. Now, here's a candle.
2: Oh!
5: I warned you it wasn't a pretty sight. Hold the candle, will you please, Miss Farley? Thank you. This isn't hard to reconstruct. Killer stood behind his victim, held him by the left shoulder. So, wound his cue around his neck and pulled back. Yes. The marks are self-evident. Hello. What's this on the floor at his feet?
2: A cigarette. Dropped as it was burning, I should think. And now it's nothing but ash.
5: Exactly, ash. Now, which of the visitors at the monastery smoke cigarettes?
2: Yourself, the Russian, and Sir Harvey, the Englishman.
5: I think we may justifiably omit myself from the list of suspects. So that narrows us down to two. Look, Miss Farley.
2: What is it?
5: There are clear traces here to the naked eye, not only of tobacco ash and paper, but of cardboard.
2: But what does that signify, Mr. Holmes?
5: The case is nearly solved. Come on, young lady. We must pay a visit to Borodin's cell at once.
0: Arguments. Always, Sir Harvey Forrester, you give me the arguments.
4: But my dear Borodin...
0: I am not your dear Borodin. I'm Pyotr Dmitrovich Borodin, ambassador of Holy Mother Russia. I'm no friend of yours. Come in. The missionary girl and the sick Norwegian. Come in. We will drink vodka. Then I will sing Russian songs for you.
2: We haven't come here to listen to songs. The Chinese envoy was murdered tonight.
0: So we have been told, my dear. Sir Harvey and I are very happy because of his death, are we not?
4: Well, I won't pretend I'm heartbroken.
5: Rasputin Borodin.
4: What is it, Norwegian?
11: You were in the cell tonight at the time of the murder.
4: Huh? That's a lie.
11: I can prove it. In that cell, I just found ashes, a totally burned cigarette ashes that included fragments of cardboard. Only a Russian cigarette has a cardboard mouthpiece.
4: What you can or cannot prove is of no interest to me, Sigurdsson. He's very obstinate tonight, Sigurdsson. We've just been having a political argument. Couldn't agree on a single point, except on the danger of the common man. He was telling me of the most extraordinary revolution in his estates. Do you know they chopped off one of his hands?
2: Oh, dreadful.
11: Your hand, Borodin. Which one?
4: As God was merciful, my left hand.
11: Jen, the one beneath your glove?
4: Is made of wax, my good Norwegian. Is made of wax. Mercy for yourself.
7: Extraordinary.
11: It's more than that. It is conclusive proof.
2: What do you mean, Mr. Sigurdsson?
11: I cannot tell you now. I must leave you here. Let me warn you, the three of you will be well advised to keep an eye on each other. Meanwhile, I must see the abbot.
2: Why, Mr. Sigurdsson?
11: Because now I know who murdered

0: pink fingers of dawn are stealing across the mountaintop, my son. Soon you will be on your way to Lhasa.
1: Yes, Reverend Sir. You have kept your promise.
0: You kept yours, Mr. Sigerson. The Chinese soldiers have arrived, and the taker of life has been given into their custody. Before you leave, my son, I want you to do something for me.
1: Anything, Reverend Sir. What is it?
0: The hooded figure in the corner is that of the monastery scribe. He keeps our annals. I want you to explain for our records how you knew which one of the three was the taker of life.
1: It was not difficult, sir. The killer had gripped Vatsun's shoulder with the left hand while the right was used to strangle him. Therefore, the Russian Borodin could not be the killer since his left hand was artificial.
0: Quite so. It was, as you told me, made of wax. Then...
1: But the clue of the cigarette pointed directly to the Russian. Therefore, it had obviously been planted there deliberately to incriminate him. Now, there is no trained police force in Tibet.
0: We need no police. There is no crime here, my son. But continue.
1: Why should the cigarette be planted to incriminate the Russian? Unless there was someone capable of making the deduction from a handful of cigarette ash. Therefore, the murderer was the one person who knew my true identity. Miss Eileen Farley, the supposed missionary.
0: No missionary, as it transpired when she confessed, and no American.
1: No. A Secret Service agent of German origin seeking to reach Lhasa before the Russians and infuriated by Vatsun's denial of passage. Any Secret Service is better off without such employee.
0: She will pay for her mortal sins. May she redeem herself in her next place on the wheel. My son.
1: Yes, Reverend Sir.
0: You are about to leave me, and I shall never see you again. Though evil and death came to Panchapushpa and to my monastery in the caravan that brought you here, I shall miss you, my son. I shall miss you greatly.
1: And I you, Reverend Sir.
0: Would you consider staying here? I can only offer you peace, a shelter from the outside world, and quiet companionship.
1: Three great gifts, sir. But I cannot take them. My work is not done. I must go on.
0: Of course, my son. It was an old man's dream. One last question.
1: What is it, sir?
0: You spoke of your true identity just now. Who are you, my son?
1: Reverend sir, I cannot tell even you the answer to that question. One day, perhaps, but not now. Let us just say that I have wandered through a world of trouble, just as you have remained tranquil in a world of peace. I hope, sir, that we shall meet again.
0: I hope so, too. Goodbye, my son.
1: Goodbye, Reverend Sir. Goodbye.

0: Doctor, that was really an unusual story. You told it so well, I felt you were actually a part of it.
1: No, my boy, as I said, the story was told to me by Holmes. I've never been to Tibet. Been to India, of course. I never really wanted to go to Tibet. Horrible mountains, terrible weather, lots of bandits on the roads. Sort of dangerous place.
0: Doctor, you're not afraid of danger, are you?
1: 10 years ago, Mr. Bartell, a question like that had been insult. Today I realize that all of us, unless we're stupid, have some fear of danger. I would say that I'm definitely not a coward, nor am I a thrill seeker, but I've done with searching for something new.
0: Me too, Doctor. I'm through searching for something new also. Now that I've found Petri wine, I'm going to stick to it.
1: Mr. Bartell, no matter what we talk about, when you say it, it always sounds like Petri wine.
0: Well, why not? I can't think of a more delicious wine. And no wonder. The Petri family has been making the fine Petri wines for generations. Ever since the 1800s, they've handed on down from father to son, the fine art of turning luscious, sun-ripened grapes into fragrant, delicious wine. And because the making of Petri wine is a family affair, you can rest assured that the Petri family takes pride in doing a good job. They won't put that name Petri on any wine that isn't up to the high Petri standards. Yes, if it's Petri wine, you know it's good wine. Because Petri took time to bring you good wine. Well, Dr. Watson, what new Sherlock Holmes adventure do you plan to tell us next week?
1: Well, now, next week, Mr. Bartell, I'm going to tell you a story that started off in a very light-hearted way and ended on the same note. And yet it involved Sherlock Holmes and myself in serious danger and caused us intense humiliation. I call it The Adventure of the Pigeon Feathers.
0: It sounds swell, Doctor.
1: Oh, thank you very much. And before you go, I want to remind the families of our returned veterans that their sons are more than heroes. They not only fought bravely, but in the armed forces they acquired new skills, learned or bettered themselves in some trade or furthered their education. Our men have returned with a new maturity and a new wisdom. They'll be more valuable to past or to future employers and more valuable to their country. The greatest assets America has at this moment are her veterans. Remember that. Good night.
0: Tonight's Sherlock Holmes adventure was written by Dennis Green and Anthony Boucher and was suggested by an incident in the Sir Arthur Conan Doyle story, The Adventure of the Empty House. Music is by Dean Fossler. Mr. Rathbone appears through the courtesy of Metro-Goldwyn-Mayer, and Mr. Bruce through the courtesy of Universal Pictures, where they are now starring in the Sherlock Holmes series. The Petri Wine Company of San Francisco, California, invites you to tune in again next week, same time, same station. Sherlock Holmes comes to you from our Hollywood studios. This is Harry Bartell saying goodnight for the Petri family. 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This is the Mutual broadcast.

0: much evil lurks in the hearts of men. The Shadow knows.
1: 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The Shadow, mysterious character who aids the forces of law and order, is in reality Lamont Cranston, wealthy young man about town. As the Shadow, Cranston is gifted with a hypnotic power to cloud men's minds so that they cannot see him. Cranston's friend and companion, the lovely Margot Lane, is the only person who knows to whom the voice of the invisible Shadow belongs. Today's drama, Joey's Christmas Story.
2: Was there any particular destination you was wanting me to drive you to, Mr. Cranston, hey?
3: I'm looking for little Joey, the newsboy.
2: Oh, well, if it's a paper you want, I could stop at any...
4: No, we're looking for Joey, Shrevey. We have a special date with him that we keep every Christmas season.
2: Oh, you mean like a rendezvous, huh?
3: That's right, Shrevey. Every year for the past three seasons, we've taken Joey on a tour of the toy sections of all the department stores.
2: Oh, well, now, ain't that nice? You know... This time of year, I get wishing I was a kid again myself. Ain't that silly?
4: No, of course not, Shrevey. We all feel that way.
2: You know, my friend and acquaintance, Big Charlie, of whom you have heard me speak?
4: Yes.
2: Well, him and me used to have some fun at Christmas time when we was kids. That is, till Big Charlie spoiled it.
3: Well, how was that?
2: Well, he got us banned from all the toy departments in the stores.
4: Why?
2: Oh, just on account of one teensy little thing he used to do.
4: Well, what was it?
2: Giving Santa Claus a hot foot.
3: That was a fine thing to do.
4: Oh, look, Lamont. There's little Joy on the corner. Stop your cab, Shrevey, will you?
5: Hey, Mr. Cranston. Gosh, I thought maybe you wasn't coming.
3: Well, how are you, Joey?
5: I'm fine, thanks. Hello, Miss Lane.
4: Hello, Joey.
3: Are you all set for our little excursion, Joey?
5: Well, I still have a couple of papers left.
3: Oh, and how many papers have you?
5: Let's see. 2, 4, 6, 8, 10, 11.
3: 11, eh? Well, do you think $5 would pay for them?
5: Gosh, $5. Gee, Mr. Cranston, you shouldn't give me that much.
3: Now, throw your papers away and we'll hop into the cab.
5: Well, would you mind if I don't throw them away? Well, I mean, it's being almost Christmas and everything. Well, I like to give them away to some certain people who couldn't maybe afford to buy one.
3: Why, sure. Go ahead, Joey.
5: Gosh, thanks again, Mr. Cranston. Hey, Willie, here's a paper. Compliments to Joey.
6: Oh, he's a swell kid. Look at him. You'd think he was giving away $1 million.
3: That's just about what it is to him, too.
2: Yeah, that kid is a regular character. I hope he saves a paper for me, hey?
3: Oh, Shrevey, I don't think you're on his charity list.
2: That's what I get for owning a cab.
5: Well, I got rid of more but one, Mr. Cranston.
3: Well, good. Let's get into the cab.
5: Okay.
3: That's it.
6: Well, why'd you save the one paper, Joey?
5: Oh, that's me old friend Hobo Sam. He gets a lot of good out of a paper.
6: Really? How's that?
5: Well, when he finishes reading, he wears it inside his shirt to keep warm. And the evening record's the warmest paper in town.
3: They should advertise that.
2: As I says before, that kid's a character, huh? Hey?
3: Well, you tell us where Hobo Sam can be found, and we'll stop off there before we go to the store.
5: He's down a street away. Hey, look, there's my pop. Hey, would you please go slow past this corner, Mr. Shrevey?
2: Oh, sure thing.
7: Every little bit helps, thank you.
5: Hiya, Pop!
7: Hello, son.
5: Huh. See, doesn't he look nice, though? I bet you that he's the best-looking street corner Santa Claus in the whole world.
3: Joey, how long has he been doing that job?
5: Oh, ever since the holiday season started. He kind of needed a job, too. You see, he ain't been able to get much work the last couple of years.
6: Well, it's good that he found something at Christmas time anyway, Joey.
5: Yeah, that's what I told him. But the money he's been making on this job is going out for back rent and bills and things. It ain't really Christmas money.
8: Oh, so your prospects for Christmas are still none too bright.
5: Well, Mr. Cranston, I ain't worried. Pop will find some way for us to have a good Christmas. You see, when he's worried like of anything, me and him take a walk down by the docks. We sit on the pier and watch the water going by. You know, Pop says that watching the water like that makes him all easy inside again. See, I like going down there with him. You know what I mean?
8: I know what you mean, Joy.
5: Well, I figured you'd probably... Hey, look! There's Hobo Sam! Hey, will you stop a minute, Mr. Shreevy?
9: Yeah, to be sure.
5: Hey, Sam, wait a minute! I got something for you! Excuse me, please. I'll be right back.
8: All right.
5: I got a paper for you, Sam! Lots of ads in the coat! It's practically an overcoat!
6: Oh, Lamont, I wish there was something that we could do for Joey's family as well as for him.
8: We will, Margot. We will do something. But it can't be charity. They're much too proud to accept that.
6: But there must be some way to help, though.
8: We'll find a way. Leave it to me.
5: Okay, I'm ready, Mr. Cranston.
6: Well, how did Hobo Sam like the paper?
5: Uh-huh.
6: I say, was he glad to get the paper?
5: Oh.
6: Hobo Sam.
5: Oh, Hobo Sam, yeah.
8: What's the matter, Joey? You seem worried.
5: Well, I just found out something from Hobo Sam.
8: Oh, what?
5: He just told me that the father of one of the kids I run around with was on his way to a house on Water Street to murder a guy.
2: What? A guy murdered, did he say, hey?
8: Did you get the address?
5: Yeah, 18 Water Street.
8: Well, we better notify the police at once.
5: They ain't time for that, Mr. Cranston, but you could help.
8: How?
5: Well, you got a reputation as a gentleman detective-like, and you could do something about this yourself.
8: Well, I...
5: What is a guy being murdered, Mr. Cranston?
8: Very well. Shreevy, 18 Water Street, and hurry.
6: You got the right address, Joey. This is just an old deserted warehouse.
5: I know this is the right place, Miss Lane. A lot of the men come here to play cards and stuff.
8: Well, we'll see what's in this room here. Come on.
6: Lamont, look at this room.
8: Yes. Furniture broken and strewn all over the room. Well, there's been a fight here, all right.
5: Yeah, this must be the place. This must be it.
6: Look, right there. Blood on the floor.
8: Yes, I see it. No sign of a body, though.
5: No sign of...
6: Oh, Joey, what are you doing?
5: Oh, just making notes in my notebook. I like to keep a record of how a detective works.
8: This room looks as if a dozen men had staged a brawl here. More notes, Joey?
5: Yes, sir.
8: I can't make head or tail of this thing. Dozens of clues and no evidence.
6: Lamont, look here.
8: Hey, what is it, Margo?
6: Note. I found it on the floor.
8: And what does it say?
6: Hurry to 19 West Street before another disaster occurs.
8: Well, that's a mighty convenient message. They must have been expecting help. Come on. We're going to 19 West Street.
9: Well, there's the number. 19 West Street. And I am tempted to add in a very unusual neighborhood this address is in.
5: Yeah, it's just an old boarded up tenement house.
8: Well, let's have a look.
6: How can we even get into the place? The doors are all barred.
8: Yes. We may have trouble forcing an entrance.
5: Hey, you think maybe the body's in there, Mr. Cranston?
8: I never make predictions in a case like this, Joey.
5: No predictions. Hey, how do you spell predictions, Mr. Cranston?
8: Oh, please, Joey. Forget your notebook for a moment, will you?
5: Yeah, but it's all in a line of duty, Mr. Cranston.
6: Lamont, look up there by that window. There's a piece of paper tacked to it.
8: Oh, yes. Get it for me, will you, Joey?
5: Yes, sir.
6: Lamont, what is all this about?
8: Margo, I haven't the slightest idea.
5: Here you are, Mr. Cranston. It's a note, all right.
8: All right, let me have it. Please come at once to 66 Broome Street. Urgent.
5: Hey, that's my address. That's where I live. Hurry, will you? Hurry! Our spot is right on this floor. Up here's a sort of a storage place, like kind of an attic.
8: Oh, I suppose we better look up there.
10: Oh, Joey. What are you doing home so early?
5: Oh, hello, Mom. I'm working on something.
10: Oh, again,
5: look,
10: eh?
5: Mom, please. This here is Miss Lane, Mr. Cranston.
8: How do you do, Miss Lane?
10: How do you do?
5: Did Pop get home yet?
10: Well, you know he has another hour to work in the corner. And what are you up to now, young man?
5: You think there's a dead man up in the attic.
10: A dead man? Bloody heaven.
8: No, don't be alarmed, Mrs. McNulty. It's just a superstition.
10: Well, whatever it is, I don't like it.
5: Oh, don't you really think that there's a dead guy up there, Mr. Cranston?
8: No, I don't think so, Joey.
5: but them notes and the blood and everything in the warehouse.
11: What about them?
5: Well, don't that mean somebody's dead?
11: Not necessarily.
5: But it does in all the detective stories.
11: You read detective stories, do you, Joy?
5: Well, sure. I'm surprised at you, Mr. Cranston. I always thought that when a detective saw blood and everything...
11: But I'm not even sure it was blood.
5: It was so blood.
11: How do you know?
5: How do I know? Didn't I cut my own finger?
11: I suspected as much.
5: Yeah, but wait a minute. What I meant to say was...
11: You mean you staged this whole thing just for our benefit, didn't you?
6: Joey, did you do that?
5: Well, maybe I sort of did it that.
10: What did he do? What are you up to now, young man?
11: Just a little game that Joey played on us, Mrs. McNulty. A game that sort of backfired.
5: Oh, gee. And I thought I had it planned so good.
11: You did, Joey. You just made one mistake.
5: Only what? What?
11: Those notes were all in your own handwriting. The same handwriting you used in your notebook.
5: What do you know? Am I a dope?
10: What was that?
11: Joey, is this part of your game?
5: No, I don't know nothing about that.
11: Well, we'd better have a look up here in this attic. Wait there, Margo.
5: Hey, I'm coming with you. That's the door right ahead. Gee, it's Mr. Murphy.
11: Oh, he's been hit on the head. Hey, that's a nasty wound. Who is he, Joey?
5: Well, Mr. Murphy started a rich guy here in the neighborhood. And he's the meanest and stingiest one, too.
11: I see. Now, what happened? What happened to you, sir?
12: Hit on the head.
11: Well, who did it?
12: I don't know. Blow came from behind. Hit me. Robbed me.
5: Hey, look, here's his pocketbook on the floor.
11: Well, let me see it, Joey.
5: Here you are.
11: Well, there's still some money in it. $10. How much money did you have, Mr. Murphy?
12: $75.
11: Oh, that's strange. If it was robbery, why did your assailant leave you the $10?
12: I don't know. I don't know.
5: Hey, he's passed out again.
11: Well, I wonder how the person who attacked him made his getaway. There are no windows in this room, and we were at the only door.
5: Gosh, then it must have been...
11: Oh. Huh? What were you going to say?
5: Nothing.
11: It must have been who, Joey?
5: I didn't say nothing.
11: Very well. You'd rather not tell me. You better get Mr. Murphy down to your apartment at once. The wound isn't serious, but it might not be wise to move him until a doctor has had a chance to look him over.
10: I'll phone for Dr. Collins right away.
11: Oh, thank you very much, Mr. McNulty. Thanks. Now, Margot, if you could get me some hot water, please.
10: Ma, I didn't know you were home.
5: Hey, Pa!
13: I guess you were so busy cooking you didn't hear me come in.
10: Well, no, Pa. I'd have seen you.
5: Hey, Pop, come on in here.
13: Hello, son. What's going on here?
5: Mr. Murphy, he got hit and robbed.
13: Oh, well, no, that's too bad.
5: Yeah, these are friends of mine, Pop. Miss Lane and Mr. Cranston.
11: How do you do, Miss McNulty?
6: How do you do?
13: Mighty glad to know you folks.
11: Well, I think we better be getting along, Joey.
5: Yeah, I guess maybe you had.
11: But let's make a date now to go to the stores tomorrow afternoon, Joey.
5: Oh, sure, thanks.
6: Goodbye, Joey, Miss McNulty.
5: Bye.
11: Bye.
10: What do you suppose happened to that man, Mom?
11: I'm not quite sure yet. There are several things that are obviously not on the up and up.
10: Wait a minute. What do you mean?
11: Well, first of all, why should the crook, whoever he was, leave $10 in the man's purse?
10: Yes, I thought of that.
11: And secondly, how did he make his escape from that loft? And why was little Joey so upset by it? He almost revealed something to me up there, and then he changed his mind.
10: Why do you suppose Mr. McNulty acted so strangely?
11: I'm just as curious about that as you are, Margot. I don't believe his story about coming into the house unnoticed. Tomorrow, Margot, we're going to stop at Mr. McNulty's corner and have a little talk with Santa Claus.

0: Before Lamont Cranston interviews Santa Claus, put yourself in his place for just a moment. If you had the privilege of a personal interview with Kris Kringle, what would you ask him to bring you? 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But if Santa Claus should bring you a sack full of blue coal, ah, that would bring real Christmas cheer to ladies and gentlemen alike. For blue coal is America's finest hard coal. 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Blue coal and a blue coal automatic heat regulator. But if you don't get the opportunity to interview Santa Claus personally, here's the next best thing to do. Phone your friendly blue coal dealer. You'll find him willing and eager to help you with any home heating problem. His name is listed in the Where to Buy It section of your classified telephone directory under the words Blue Coal. And now back to Joey's Christmas Story.
1: Well, there he is, Margo. What you putting on the snow now? Good afternoon, Mr. McNulty. Oh, I beg your pardon. I thought that this was Mr. McNulty's corner.
2: Well, it was till this morning.
3: Well, what happened?
2: Oh, he didn't show up, so I got his uniform and location.
1: Well, where is he, do you know?
2: Well, they got me, mister. Maybe he's up at the North Pole getting the reindeer ready for the big run. Get the pot
3: boiling. We should stuff him for over the mantelpiece. Well, Lamont, what do you suppose has happened to him?
1: I don't know. Something is wrong, though. I think that the Shadow has a call to make at the McNulty flat.
4: Now, let me see. Is that 2 cups of flour or 1 cup of flour? Oh, dear.
5: Mrs. McNulty.
4: Hey, who is that?
5: Now, don't be alarmed, Mrs. McNulty. I've come here to talk to you.
4: Where are you? Who are you?
5: I'm called the Shadow. Don't try to find me. I'm standing right here beside you. But by my power, I've hypnotized your mind so that you cannot see me.
4: I don't understand. What do you want of me?
5: I've come here to help you.
4: How? How?
5: Where's your husband?
4: I don't know.
5: Please have confidence in me. He's in trouble, isn't he?
4: Yes. Tim is in trouble.
5: Is it about money?
4: Yes. Oh, yes, you do know, don't you?
5: Not the whole story.
4: No, oh, Tim's a good man. A good man, believe me. And what he done because... Well, because of me and little Joey.
5: Tell me about it, please.
4: Well, last night, after the doctor come and took Mr. Murphy home, Tim made me a present of $65.
5: Did you know where the money came from?
4: No. I mean, I wasn't sure. I asked him about it. I asked him where he come upon such a sum of wealth, and he avoided the question.
5: I see.
4: All he could tell me was that this Christmas, Joey and I were going to have all the things he couldn't give us in the past.
5: I understand, Mrs. McNulty.
4: And this morning, after he went to work, I found this note from Tim sitting on the kitchen table.
5: What does the note say?
4: Says that he was the one that robbed Mr. Murphy. Oh, my Tim done that. My poor Tim.
5: Did he explain why he did that?
4: Oh, yes. That the money had been owed to him by Mr. Murphy for several years. He tried many times to collect it from him, but Mr. Murphy is, well, a kind of a stingy person, you see.
5: So he chose that way of getting the money that was rightfully his.
4: Yes, that was it. Oh, but he knew he'd done wrong in doing it that way. Tim knows that now. He knows that he'd acted in desperation just for me and little Joey. That was the only reason.
5: I believe that. It couldn't have been anything else.
4: No, he's ashamed. He's ashamed most of all because little Joey knows he'd done it. You see, there's a back stairway from our flat to the attic, and Joey knows that. And he knew that his pop had used those stairs.
5: Where do you think your husband's gone?
4: Oh, if I only knew. That isn't my only worry.
5: Well, what do you mean?
4: I'm afraid little Joey's gone, too.
5: Why?
4: He said he'd be home by 2 o'clock, and it's almost 6 now, and no sign of him. And about an hour ago, one of his little friends come by to find out where he was. He told me that Joey hadn't been on his corner all day.
5: Now, Mrs. McNulty, don't worry. Please. I give you my word. They'll return. And everything will turn out all right.
3: Well, what did you find out, Lamont?
1: Joey's father was the one who robbed the man, all right.
3: Oh, Lamont.
1: Now both he and little Joey have disappeared.
3: Oh, how awful.
1: Oh, it's not that bad, Margot. I think I can find them on the docks at Water Street.
6: Why'd you have to do that to Mr. Murphy?
7: I don't know, son.
6: Golly, we didn't need the money that big.
7: Joey, can't you understand? This year I wanted you and your mother to have all the things I couldn't give you in the past. I've been a failure, Joey. A failure.
6: Aw, that ain't no way to talk. You've been a swell pop. Whatever you've done, you've done better than anybody in the whole world. Even Santa Claus. You're the best Santa I ever seen. Better even than the real one.
7: Ah, that's nice to hear, Joey, but tain't so.
6: Pop, I don't know what's got into you. Don't you remember all the things you told me when we'd been down here by the river before? About courage and hope and the future? And all the things you told me I should look for.
7: That was for you, Joey, not for me.
6: Yeah, but I'm part of you, Pop. Whatever you are, that's what I am. And Mom feels the same way. We're all together. All for each other, honest.
5: Joey is right, Mr. McNulty.
7: Who was that? Who spoke?
5: I did.
7: Who are you?
5: Men call me the Shadow.
6: The Shadow? Holy smoke, it's the Shadow, Pop. You heard of him, the invisible guy.
7: Yes, Shadow.
5: If you've heard of me, then you both know that I'm here to help you.
6: Did you hear that, Pop? The Shadow's gonna help us.
7: Yes, but how?
5: I know of the trouble that you're in, Mr. McNulty. I know what you did to Mr. Murphy.
6: Oh, he wasn't to blame for that, honest, Mr. Shadow.
7: Yes, I was. I was, Joey.
6: But Mr. Murphy was a mean old man. He had plenty of dough, and he owed Pop that money for years and years and never paid it to him. That's why Pop's done what he's done.
5: I know. I realize that, Joey.
7: Well, what I did was wrong, Joey. And I must pay for it. I'm going to tell my story to the police.
6: Oh, no, no!
5: I don't think that will be necessary, Mr. McNulty. There's another way. A better way.
7: Well, what is it?
5: I want you and young Joey to go to Mr. Murphy's house. Tell him what you've done.
6: Oh, he'd send Pop to jail for life.
5: Wait, now do as I say, please. I'll be there with you. I believe if you explain your reasons to him, honestly and sincerely, tell him why you did what you did to him, even as hard a man as Mr. Murphy will listen to reason on this night of nights, Christmas Eve.
8: I know it. I had a feeling that you'd done this to me from the very beginning, McNulty.
7: But I've come to ask your forgiveness, Mr. Murphy.
8: Yeah.
7: I've come here to ask you to understand why I did it.
8: You robbed me. That was all. That's why you did it.
6: But it was really Pop's money.
8: Makes no difference. Turning you over to the police.
6: We'll tell them it was Pop's money, too.
8: Yeah, I'll never believe you. I'm the only one who knows about the debt. Remember that.
5: That's where you're wrong, Mr. Murphy. You aren't the only one.
8: Huh? Who's that?
6: Oh, boy, the Shadow. He's here just like he said he'd be.
8: Now, where are you? I can't see anyone.
5: I shall remain quite invisible to your eyes, Mr. Murphy. But you're going to hear me, and you're going to do as I say.
8: I don't understand this.
5: I know all about this episode of the stolen money, and I realize that Mr. McNulty was wrong in what he did. But his reason for doing it is one that I shall always admire.
8: What do you mean?
5: Mr. McNulty has a family. A fine family, a wife and son. He loves them both very dearly. Things have not gone too well for that family for a long, long time. You wouldn't know what that means, Mr. Murphy. You can't realize how a man feels when he wants to give everything to his loved ones, and he has nothing to give.
8: No, that doesn't justify it.
5: Wait, let me finish. He never bothered you for that money you owed him, although many times he needed it, very much. Then, Christmas time approached. He asked you for the money, and you refused. That $65 meant the difference between happiness and despair to his wife and son. And what he did to you, he did for them.
8: I see.
5: Do you know what Christmas really means, Mr. Murphy? It's a time of forgiveness, of man's goodwill to man. You must know that feeling. You must show it by letting bygones be bygones between you and the McNultys.
8: I see what you mean.
5: I want whatever has stood between you to be forgotten. Tonight, that young boy is singing in the choir at the cathedral. I want you to join him and his family. Go with them to the church. Open your heart and your hand in forgiveness to them

0: it was so lovely, Lamont. The church, the choir, everything.
1: Yes, it was beautiful.
0: Oh, look, Lamont. It's snowing again. Soft, gentle snow, covering the city with a blanket of white.
2: Gee, that's almost like poetry, ain't it, Pop?
3: Yes, Joey. Poetry. Shall we walk home, Mr. Murphy?
4: Yes. I'd like to very much.
3: Come on, Mother.
0: Of course, Tim.
2: Golly, ain't that swell the way Pop and Mom and Mr. Murphy are friends and everything?
1: Well, Joey, that's the spirit of Christmas. Peace on earth. Goodwill to men.
2: Hey, Mr. Cranston, that's all right. I gotta make a note of that in my notebook.
5: In just a moment, we'll hear once again from the Shadow. But now, a Christmas message from John Barclay, America's home heating expert. Mr. Barclay.
6: Thank you. And good evening, friends. Well, once again, Christmas Day is almost here. As I recall it, our last year's broadcast fell on Christmas Eve. And I'd like to repeat now what I told you then. 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
16: You're a private eye. 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
17: Frank Reed, wealthy manufacturer of dolls, senior partner in the firm of Reed and Carson, dead by reason of an infusion of bullets in the office of his factory on 23rd Street. Happened last night at 10 o'clock. Now, what's your interest, Peter Pan?
16: I've been hired by the insurance company, Louis.
17: What insurance company?
16: Samson Indemnity. Insured Frank Reed for $150,000. Double indemnity, which is $300,000 in case of accidental death.
17: Frank Reed's brother is beneficiary under that policy.
16: Correct. Gent by name, John Reed.
17: Quite a guy, this John Reed. Poet, dreamer, highly sophisticated hunk of nothing.
16: Look, Louis, this guy stands to pick up 300,000 big ones. Frank took out that policy only 4 days ago, paid one premium. The company's going to get stuck, and get stuck heavy.
17: Exactly why have you been hired, Pete?
16: Well, overall, to help solve this murder. But if it turns out that John Reed knocked off his brother, the company saves 300,000 bucks. So they hire a private eye. You know, sort of an investment.
17: All right, what do you want to know?
16: To coin a phrase, the facts, pal, the facts.
17: See, now, the doll factory's on 23rd. Office on the ground floor. Windows face out to an alley. Now, Frank Reed had an appointment with his partner for 10 o'clock yesterday evening. Private business conference. Windows were open, hot night. Partner gets there and she finds him...
16: She? Did you say she?
17: Oh, Sonny, where did you get to that? She, and a gorgeous one. Viola Carson, young, beautiful, skillful designer. Junior partner. Boy, is she...
16: Okay.

0: see. The cuff link is... That's the entire note, the cuff link is?
1: Yeah, that's right. The cuff link is. Notice the scrawl at the end there. His strength gave out. He was trying to tell us something, but Lord knows what.
0: Was he wearing cuff links?
1: Yeah, he was.
0: Any connection?
1: None that we can figure out. Petey, why don't you go down there and look over, as they say, the scene of the crime? Factory's closed, but the office is open, and that gorgeous partner of his is there.
0: Well, you talked me into it, pal.
1: I'll join you there a little later.
0: Swell. Oh, by the way, Louis, any special suspects?
1: Well, if it wasn't some kind of ordinary holdup, the only ones with any interest is John Reed, this partner, Viola Carson, and then there's John Reed's wife, Linda.
0: Mm-hmm.
1: Oh, and a guy she's kind of stuck on, a dancer by the name of Salvatore Cortez. Here, let me rustle up some of the details for you. You see, this John Reed is married to a haughty, kind of high-type thing.
0: Twenty minutes later, you're in the ground floor office of a couple of doll manufacturers, Reed and Carson. The alley windows are open, but there's hardly a breath of air coming in. The walls are lined with shelves holding hundreds of dolls, all the same, the one type of doll they manufacture. There's a large desk, and that's cluttered with many papers, and on that, there's a doll, too, a sample of the one on the shelves. But seated at the desk is a real doll. She's wearing a man-tailored suit, but man-tailoring or no, this one's all woman. Blonde, blue-eyed, with soft rose-petal lips. She stands up, and the figure she displays adds a sparkling new interest to the matter at hand.
2: Yes? What is it, please?
0: Are you Viola Carson?
2: Yes, I'm Miss Carson.
0: Miss Carson. That doesn't hurt either. You tell her who you are and why you're here, and she smiles and dimples and cooperates splendidly in the question and answer routine. She corroborates most of the facts that Lieutenant Parker gave you.
2: And that's about all I know, Mr. Chambers.
0: Did you read that note that he had in his hand?
2: Yes, I did. The cufflink is, and then a scrawl. He just couldn't complete it.
0: Any ideas on that?
2: No, sir. None.
0: I noticed that with that lovely blouse of yours that you wear cufflinks, too.
2: Yes, at the moment. I'm wearing cufflinks.
0: Now, you say you were to have a business conference with Frank Reed for 10 o'clock last night. Isn't that an unusual hour for business conferences?
2: Well, Mr. Chambers...
0: I wish you'd call me Pete.
2: Why?
0: Well, people I like them to call me Pete. And I like you, Viola.
2: Quick like that?
0: That's me, quick as a bunny.
2: Well, and we have the same natures. I'm rather precipitate in my likes and dislikes, too.
0: Well, how do you precipitate with me?
2: I like you.
0: Well, then, before we start talking about cocktails and candlelight, let's get back to the detective and suspect routine. Shall we, Viola?
2: It's your party, Peter.
0: Now, about that unusual hour for a business conference.
2: Oh, there's nothing unusual about that. We frequently had conferences at that hour.
0: I see. Do you know Frank's brother, this John Reed?
2: I know him very well.
0: What kind of a guy?
2: Best I can express it. A character. You'd have to meet him to understand.
0: You know his wife?
2: Linda?
0: Well, that's her name, I think.
2: A spectacular brunette.
0: Mm-hmm.
2: And one I hope will never call you Pete.
0: Well, from what I hear, there's small chance. From what I hear, she's got a guy other than her husband, whom she loves to call by his first name.
2: Salvatore Cortez.
0: You know him, too?
2: He's a flamenco dancer at the Bongo Club. Aside from being a terrific dancer, he's quite an inventive guy. It was he who originally gave Frank Reed the idea for this doll we make. This mama doll.
0: Oh, you mean Frank stole it and this guy bears a grudge,
2: oh,
0: huh?
2: Oh, no. He was well paid for his idea. There was no hard feeling between Frank Reed and Cortez.
0: Well, how about hard feeling between John Reed and Cortez?
2: None there either.
0: Well, from what I hear, this Cortez is real palsy-walsy with the guy's wife.
2: Well, you simply have to meet John Reed to understand that.
0: I intend to meet John Reed.
2: Look, Mr. Chambers. Peter. I have got to go now. You can pick this up with me anytime you like. I'll be home most of this evening. My address is...
0: I know your address...
2: How?
0: From the police.
2: Oh, so. All right, then. Au revoir.

0: You'd have loved to have gone with her, but you've got work. You mess around looking the place over. You take a doll off the wall shelf and you handle it. Cute. Then you look the desk over. You pick up the doll on the desk. And suddenly it slips to the floor and you stoop for it when... somebody with a pea shooter in the alley and the target is you. A look out of the alley window shows you that whoever it is gone. Then the door opens.
1: That sounded like gunshot.
0: Well, it wasn't backfire, O'Bean.
1: Pro or con?
0: Meaning?
1: Were you doing the shooting or were you being shot at?
0: Shot at.
1: Why?
0: I don't know. Maybe I was getting too nosy. Well, I think I'm through here. Hey, Louie, look, do you think I can sort of steal this little doll and take it home with me, the one here on the desk?
1: What's with you and dolls?
0: Well...
1: this kind.
0: I got a little attachment for this one. It slipped from my hands. When I stooped for it, those shots came over my head. So this little one sort of saved my life.
1: Sure. Anytime you need a carriage or maybe a tricycle or something, just call on old Louie.
0: So Papa takes his mama doll back to the apartment. And there you shower, clean up, and then you're off again on the usual routine pitch, checking on all the principal characters. It's late when you finally get to John Reed's place, but they should be expecting you. You called and made an appointment.
2: Good evening, Mr. Chambers. I'm Mrs. Linda Reed.
0: Linda Reed. Tall, olive-skinned, and attractive. And she greets you with about as much enthusiasm as an Eskimo greets an ice cube in an igloo. She's wearing an off-the-shoulder evening gown tight to her figure. And she's got the kind of figure that a dress should be tight to.
2: Mr. Reed is in his study, napping.
0: Before you start fetching, Mrs. Reed, a couple of questions, please.
2: Well, I'm in rather a hurry.
0: About Frank Reed, deceased. Was he married? Nobody's told me.
2: He was a widower. Two children, both grown, both living in Paris.
0: Did he have brothers and sisters?
2: Only John, my husband. He was the only brother. Only other relative, in fact.
0: Did they get along, John Reed and Brother Frank?
2: Well, let me put it this way. Frank adored John, as witnessed the life insurance policy in his favor. On the other hand, John absolutely abhorred Frank.
0: Abhorred? But why?
2: Because my husband abhors anything or anyone who is dull. And he found Frank a stuffy bore.
0: I see. Your husband is a poet of sorts, isn't he?
2: Well, let us say a writer.
0: Do you sell many things?
2: John? Oh, no, nothing commercial about any of John Reed's work.
0: Then where's the wherewithal come from?
2: Oh, Frank was always very kind. As I said, he adored John, actually admired his peculiarities. I'll fetch him now, if you please, Mr. Chambers.
0: She goes down a corridor and disappears. And you move about looking things over in the well-furnished room when... and you start going in the direction of the shots. When a tall, blonde man with sleepy blue eyes comes towards you.
3: Are you the alleged detective?
0: Yes, I suppose...
3: Chambers, isn't it?
0: Yes, right. Now, look, what was that
3: noise?
0: Well,
3: I imagine you'd serve a better purpose in there. My study, gunplay, clues and whatnot, fingerprints, that's what...
0: Mrs. Reed!
2: Oh, yes?
0: Those shots, what were they?
2: Somebody out there on the fire escape.
0: Well, did you see who it was?
2: No, and whoever it was is gone now. He ran down the fire escape.
0: Oh. Man or woman?
2: I couldn't tell. I saw somebody, but I couldn't tell.
0: Oh, that's too bad. Well, let's get out of the shooting gallery and go back out there and talk to your husband.
3: Well, have you two apprehended the misguided soul who attempted my murder? Well,
0: what do you know about it, Mr. Reed? You are John Reed.
3: Yes, I am, and I know nothing about it. I was just opening my eyes from a delicious dream. As far as I know, it could have been my dear wife attempting the assassination of her beloved husband. I wouldn't put it past her. Notoriously poor shot, though.
2: Well, as long as we're all safe and sound, I'm a little late.
3: Oh, yes, of course. Off you go, my dear Linda, and my best to Mr. Cortez.
2: Good evening, then.
3: That was Salvatore Cortez I was referring to. My wife is quite enamored of him. A highball, Mr. Chambers?
0: No, thank you. Look, don't our modern poets indulge themselves in the ancient emotion of jealousy, Mr. Reed?
3: Yes, they do, I suppose. And they do not. Speaking for myself, no jealousy. Oh, I should explain, of course, that my wife and I cordially detest one another.
0: I see.
3: And now that the howling clatter of pistols has subsided, I do wish you'd state your business, Mr. Chambers.
0: Well, sir, as you know, I represent the insurance company.
3: Yes, and they have some absurd idea that I murdered Frank in order to fall heir to $300,000. Well, sir, it's a pretty good idea at that. In time, I'm sure I'd have come around to thinking about it. But I didn't, that's final.
0: Any idea who did?
3: None whatever.
0: Any idea who just took pot shots at you?
3: Same answer.
0: I'll say this for you. You're amazingly unruffled.
3: Well, I'm a fatalist, Mr. Chambers. My philosophy is that of the ancient Indians. Predestination. To put it in modern and laconic terms, when my number is up, it is up. I'm always singularly free of worry.
0: Okay, let's change the subject. Now, your wife...
3: Ah, beautiful woman, isn't she?
0: Yeah, well, I mean your wife and this Salvatore Cortez.
3: Oh, great dancer, that young man. Performs at the Bongo Club. That's where she went.
0: No, no, no. What I mean is, what
3: Mr.
0: do you...
3: Mr. Chambers, you're reaching in your attempt to be tactful. There's no reason for that. None whatever. If she's in love with him, just between you and me, I don't give one little toot in Hades. Now, if you please, a very good evening to you, sir.
0: Next stop, the Bongo Club. From there, you phone to Viola Carson that you'll see her later. And then you lap up some scotch at the bar, and you watch this Salvatore Cortez perform. The guy's dark, slender, and graceful, wrapped up in tight black pants and a white silk shirt and banging his heels against the floor like he's sending out Morse code messages. When he's through, he joins Linda at a secluded table, which turns out to be not so secluded because you sort of mosey over.
2: Chambers, really, this is too much.
3: Oh, you are the Mr. Chambers Mrs. Reed
0: now, look,
3: has been telling
0: look,
3: me...
0: Buster, for me, you don't have to make with that phony Spanish accent.
3: But I do not understand. I will not have you speak
0: oh,
3: this
0: come
3: way
0: on.
3: To me.
0: Come off it, will you, pal? I've done a little back-checking. Your name is Sam Cortland. You were born in Brooklyn. Now, how do we get it, straight or phony?
3: Okay, you get it straight, Mr. Sleuth. And straight is like this. Beat it.
0: Sonny... Unless you talk nice, I'm going to yank you up by your little lily-white shirt and maybe paste you up against that wall.
3: What do you want?
0: Just a little chatter.
2: Don't let him intimidate you, Salvatore.
0: The name is Sam. Didn't you hear me?
2: I know what his name is.
3: Okay, what do you want?
0: Answers to a couple of questions. Civil answers.
3: All right, let's have them.
0: You wear cufflinks?
3: Sometimes I do, sometimes I don't.
0: You wear cufflinks last night?
3: Last night I don't remember. I don't remember putting it in my diary.
0: Oh, you're very funny. Next question. Where were you last night between 9:30 and 10?
3: In my apartment.
0: Can you prove that?
3: I don't have to, pal. If it doesn't suit you, you prove I wasn't.
0: You won't cooperate, huh?
3: Words of one syllable, no.
0: What am I wasting my time for?
3: That's your time. It's my time that you're wasting that bothers me.
0: You keep making with the crack, Sonny, and sooner or later, I'm going to rearrange that phony puss of yours.
2: Now, please, Mr. Chambers.
0: You grab a cab to Viola Carson's place. And a cute little hideaway she's got. Terrace and stuff. Exactly the spot for cocktails and candlelight. And she's most gracious.
2: Oh, won't you sit down, Peter? Is there anything new on Frank's death? Any clues? Any ideas?
0: Well, there is something beating around the back of my head, but I can't put my finger on it. A funny case. Somebody running around taking pot shots at everybody, even me.
2: Please, please sit down, Peter.
0: All right.
2: Ah, good. Wait, I'll take that doll off the chair. It's one of ours.
0: That's it.
2: What?
0: Sweetheart, I think I've got it. Where's your phone? You call down to Parker and you ask him to round up the entire cast of characters and bring them to your apartment. And there, with Parker's cops making a blue-coated semicircle and back with the principals, you go to work with the two dolls. The one from Viola's place and the one you took off Frank Reed's desk.
1: And now Peter Chambers, the gentleman with the dolls, is not going to do an Edgar Bergen or a Paul Winchell. Peter Chambers is going to do Peter Chambers.
0: Thank you, Lieutenant. Now, first, ladies and gentlemen, the regular doll. Listen, please. And now, the doll I took off Frank Reed's desk. Listen. You note the difference?
3: Mr. Chambers, if you're so set on playing with dolls, I have a suggestion.
1: Oh, shut up. Go write yourself a poem.
0: Just a minute, Louis. Louis, easy, Louis. Once more, ladies and gentlemen, the regular doll. Now, the doll from Frank Reed's desk. Now, there must be a reason for the vocal restriction of the second doll. There must be something jamming up the sound box.
1: Sure. This doll just says, ma, and the other says, ma, ma.
0: Hey, you know, you sound cute, Louis.
1: Oh, why don't you?
0: Now, let's get back to the unfinished note that Frank Reed wrote. The cuff link is, and then he passed out before he could finish it. Now, let's figure it this way. There was a tussle. He tore off his assailant's cufflink, and he put it somewhere. And he tried to write out a note as to just where he did put it, so that the killer would be identified. Now, it's my hunch that it's in the innards of this doll. So, I unscrew the head, and I dig in, like so, and I come up with a cufflink with initials SC. S.C. for Salvatore Cortez, or even for Sammy Cortland.
1: What about that, Sammy?
3: Why, I never saw it.
0: You get the picture, Louis? You see, this Brooklyn tamale bumps off Frank Reed. So John Reed latches on to $300,000. Then he's going to bump John, which explains the shooting off that fire escape. So then dear old Linda latches on to the said $300,000, and then Linda and Salvatore...
3: Linda, she talked me into it.
2: That's a lie. It was all his idea.
3: We were going to get married, Linda and I, but it was her idea. She talked me into it.
2: It's just the reverse. He talked me
1: into it. I don't care who talked who into what. Just keep on talking, Mr. Flamenco
0: Dancer. Just a minute, Louis. Just a minute. Now look, Sal, what about me? Why should I be part of your private shooting gallery?
3: Well, all right. After I got out of there, I realized my cufflink was missing. Right in the place was lousy with cops, and I couldn't go back. But after a day, I knew they didn't have it.
0: How'd you know?
3: Well, it had my initials on it. As long as I wasn't arrested, I knew they didn't have it.
0: And then?
3: The day I came back for it, you were in the office. I saw you with that doll in your hands. And I heard it, as you said, vocally restricted. And I knew where that cufflink was. I've had experience with dolls. The idea for this type doll was mine. I used my gun. You dropped in time.
1: Okay, you two. Let's go.
0: And so, Parker links up with his culprits and heads for downtown. And you link up with the lovely Viola Carson and head for cocktails and candlelight.
4: And there you've had Crime and Peter Chambers. Dane Clark was starred as Peter Chambers. Crime and Peter Chambers was created and written by Henry Kane. Others in the cast were Bill Zuckert, heard as Lieutenant Parker, Bill Griffiths as John Reed, and Leslie Wood as Viola. It was directed by Fred Way. This is Fred Collins inviting you to tune in next week, same time, same station, for Dane Clark in Crime and Peter Chambers.

Be with us again next week at this same time for another adventure by Peter Chambers in Crime and Peter Chambers. 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

0: Get this and get it straight. Crime is a sucker's road. Those who travel it wind up in the gutter, the prison of the grave. This time, a twisted mind, a hole cut in a wire fence, and a corpse in a storeroom. All added up to freedom, but only for the one who had it coming.
1: From the pen of Raymond Chandler, outstanding author of crime fiction, comes his most famous character in The Adventures of Philip Marlowe. Now, with Gerald Moore, starred as Philip Marlowe, we bring you tonight's exciting story, The Bid for Freedom.

0: never fails. When you worry over your bank statement, then hug your office phone from 9 to 5 anxious for business, nothing happens. But the minute you decide you'll get rich another day, chuck the puny balance sheet into a bottom drawer and make plans, you want it. And that was exactly the way it played when at 3 o'clock on the kind of slate gray afternoon that makes the beckoning Santa Fe Railroad vacation billboards look a little more so, I left a note on my office door and headed outside and across the street for some real Hungarian goulash.
1: Very good today, too.
0: The second after a waiter disappeared into the kitchen with my order, she was standing at my elbow. Not quite young, not quite pretty, not quite blonde. And when she spoke, not quite sure of what she was going to say next.
2: You're Mr. Philip Marlowe, aren't you? I mean, the private detective whose office is across the street?
0: Yeah, that's right.
2: My name is Helen Asher.
0: No?
2: I have to find someone. You do that kind of work, don't you? Finding people, I mean.
0: That all depends, Miss Asher. Who's the person you have to find?
2: Leon Rodell, a friend.
0: Uh-huh.
2: You see, I just got into town. I had his address in my handbag, but I lost it. The handbag, that is. And I don't exactly know which way to turn.
0: Well, just a minute, Miss Asher. Let's take it a step at a time, huh? Hey, now sit down.
2: Oh, no. No, thank you. I'm in a hurry, Mr. Marlowe. Leon Rodell isn't listed in the phone book. I've tried that, and I don't know the name of his firm, his business name. He deals in ceramics.
0: Is that all you can tell me?
2: Oh, no. I have something else. It's a name and an address here in Los Angeles. Fortunately, that wasn't in my handbag, but here in my coat. No.
0: No what, Miss Asher?
2: Outside there, on the street.
0: What's on the street?
2: Nothing. Nothing at all.
0: Hey,
2: excuse me,
0: Miss Asher. Wait a minute. There'd been a sort of sad look about Helen Asher that made me want to help her. So after an even sadder look at the plate of goulash that was coming toward me from the kitchen, I followed her to the street.
3: Mr. Marlowe, the goulash.
0: When I reached the sidewalk, she was across the street in a cab and away. That might have been the end of it if something small and ugly that had been standing just outside the restaurant hadn't turned and moved into the alley alongside the building. On a hunch that he'd had something to do with the sudden exit of Miss Asher, I followed him and found him standing next to a line of empty ash cans, calmly lighting a cigarette. You always run into alleys to light your cigarettes?
4: You always concerned?
0: What do you know about Helen Asher?
4: Helen Asher? I haven't any idea who you're talking about.
0: Come on, little man. I'm talking about the gal who just got into that cab. Do the words begin to flow?
4: Or
0: do I wring them out of you?
4: Sheep, get your hands off me. You're ripping my pocket.
0: You're lucky it isn't your nose. Come on, talk.
4: All right, all right. It's no secret. Here, it's all in this letter. Look, right here.
0: Oh! Toe of his sharp-pointed shoes and caught my shin where it really hurt. By the time I was out of the ash cans, back on my feet, I knew the damage had been more to my dignity than anything else. I knew also that the little man was gone, and I had no idea where. I was halfway out toward the street before I realized that I still had the little man's letter clenched in my hand. It was from an Omaha life insurance company and addressed to one Eldon Hook, 31 Marlboro Drive, Sunnydale, California. Sunnydale wasn't just around the corner, but the fear I'd seen in Helen Asher's face plus a score to settle with Eldon Hook said the 20-mile drive into the San Fernando Valley was a minor point. Under the gray sky overhead that thickened by the minute, Sunnydale, about the size of the hole in a candied lifesaver, looked as warm and cheerful as crepe paper. And number 31 Marlboro Drive, also gray, was no improvement from the ponderous, bleak stone buildings which said Queen Victoria should have slept there. Past the high, thick wire fence that surrounded it to the wrought iron gate in front of me labeled Hillcrest Sanitarium. Keep out. It took 10 minutes of softly phrased questions and answers to get the boss man, a Dr. Cinetti, to the gate. I told him who I was and what brought me to him, including the description of Eldon Hook.
5: I don't understand. Come in, Mr. Marlowe, please. Eldon Hook has been with us as an attendant for more than a year now, and his behavior has always been satisfactory. Nothing would surprise me anymore today. By the way, sir, what did you say that woman's name was? The one who approached you in the restaurant?
0: Oh, Helen Asher. Is it possible that she was once a patient here, Doctor?
5: No.
0: Oh. What about Leon Rodell?
5: Leon Rodell?
0: Mm.
5: How do you know that name?
0: From Helen Asher. She was looking for him. That's why she wanted to hire me. She knew he was here in Los Angeles.
5: Mr. Marlowe, this woman, was she young? About 30, blonde?
0: Yeah, that's right. Why?
5: Why? Because this morning, earlier, about 6 o'clock, one of our patients escaped. A woman you know as Helen Asher, and we know as Charlotte Rodell, Leon Rodell's wife.
0: Oh. She's insane, huh?
5: Temporarily, yes. Come over here, near the fence.
0: Oh.
5: I'll show you how she got away. But how she managed to cut through enough of this thick wire-link fence to make a hole large enough to crawl through is beyond me. Here, look. Behind this ivy.
0: Uh-huh. Even with a good wire snipper, it would take hours to get through all these strands, huh? Wasn't she missed inside?
5: Yes, but she was only gone minutes. Apparently, she had been doing a little at a time during her recreation period, at night, whenever she could. Be careful of the burrs and those bushes there, Mr. Marlowe.
0: Yeah, I see what you mean. Tell me, Doctor, have the police been notified?
5: Of course, at once. The law compels us to. And frankly, Mr. Marlowe, I'm terribly worried.
0: Oh?
5: You see, it was her husband, Leon Rodell, who had her confined here a year ago. 6 months after their marriage, she began to act strangely. He felt it would be only with our help that she could ever regain her mental equilibrium. I thought that we were accomplishing that.
0: Apparently no, huh?
5: Obviously no. But, Mr. Marlowe, we must call the Los Angeles police right away and tell them that Leon Rodell now lives here, not in San Francisco. He must be protected.
0: I see your point. Yeah, she did break out. She is trying hard to find Leo, and three she ran from Eldon Hook, who was very close on a trail.
5: That's right, Mr. Marlowe. That's why I suggest that Leon Rodell discontinue seeing his wife as of last month. He always left Charlotte very upset. But now I'd better call the police.
0: Yeah, that's a good idea. Although Charlotte didn't know where her husband was staying or what the name of his ceramics business was, she... Say, Doc. Doc, she claimed that she lost a handbag. Have you found it by any chance?
5: Yes, we did. We found it in the brush near the hole in the fence. I've got it right here in my desk.
0: Oh, good.
5: There was an address on a card in it. 3840-something. Yes, here it is. 3840 Lookout Terrace.
0: Lookout Terrace. Lookout Terrace, that's right here in the valley, up in the hills, south of Ventura Boulevard.
5: Mr. Marlowe, if possible, I'd like to avoid having the papers get hold of this story. This is a rather exclusive nursing home.
0: So?
5: Well, in a sense, you're already in this case. Could you try to find Charlotte Rodell and bring her back here before the police do?
0: Well, Dr. Cinetti,
5: It would be doing a great service for the woman and her husband. I'll pay you your fee.
0: All right, Dr. Cinetti, I'll try. I'll call you as soon as I have something. When I'd first started from Marlboro Drive in Sunnydale, it had been a combination of interest in a sad-eyed girl and a strong desire to punch Eldon Hook on the nose. Now it was business. It took 20 minutes of fast driving to get over to Lookout Terrace in the hills that separate Hollywood from the San Fernando Valley and 3840 itself. The house was a squat chunk of overly stuccoed archaic California architecture at the top of a steep driveway. And when I was out of my car and walking toward the front door, everything was black, except tiny pinpoints of light sparkling up from the floor of the valley I just left.
6: Good evening, sir. I hope I didn't startle you, Mr. Rodell.
0: Mr. Rodell?
6: Oh, I know your name. Yes, sir. And I know some other things as well.
0: Like what?
6: Oh, incidental facts. Like, it's cold in there. So you haven't been home in hours.
0: And?
6: And the refrigerator's empty, so you're only staying here off and on. Also, the old mail inside, phone bills, etc. They don't have your name or this address. So this is probably a friend's house.
0: Which totals to what?
6: To zero, maybe. Zero, Mr. Rodell, like you're going to total if you don't pay the money you owe to my good friend in San Francisco. Yeah, you know who I mean, don't you, Mr. Rodell?
0: Yeah. What I don't know is how good friend thinks I'm going to raise that kind of dough. I made it funny?
6: Oh, you're kidding. What's $15,000 to you? You, shall I say, an intimate friend of Ordeen Blackburn's?
0: Oh, Ordeen Blackburn.
6: Yeah, Ordeen Blackburn. Come off it, boy. I'm thorough. An eager sort. I know that the lady from Bel Air's loaded and that she's nuts about you.
0: No fooling.
6: Now, before I leave, a word of advice, Rodell. One can't run away from his obligations forever. And you won't be able to walk away after 24 hours. Unless, of course, you pay. Good night.
0: Good night, Eager. Till we meet again. Oh. There'll be some heat in here somewhere.
7: Information.
0: Oh, operator, I'd like the telephone number of a Miss Ordine Blackburn in Bel Air. I don't have the address.
7: Have you tried your directory, sir?
0: No, I can't. The house burned down.
7: One moment, please. We have an Ordine Blackburn at 2321 Bel Air Road.
0: Yeah, that's it. What's the number, please?
7: Nevins, 31121.
0: 31121. Thank you. House burned down.
8: Hello,
0: Miss Blackburn.
8: Yes, this is she.
0: Miss Blackburn, my name is Philip Marlowe. I'm a private detective who at the moment is anxious to get hold of Leon Rodell. Do you know where he is?
8: Yes, I do, but I don't think...
0: Now, please, it's important. Leon Rodell's life is in danger. I want to help him.
8: Leon's life? What's going on, Mr. Marlowe?
0: Well, there isn't time to explain, believe me.
8: That's what she said, but
0: who
8: I...
0: Who said?
8: Someone who called about 20 minutes ago. A Miss Helen Asher.
0: Oh?
8: She said she was supposed to meet Leon at his storeroom about purchasing some ceramics, but she forgot his address there.
0: Did you give it to her?
8: Well, yes, I did.
0: Oh, great. She's the one who's after him. What's that address? Come on, quick.
8: 3909 and a half Ventura Boulevard.
0: Ventura.
8: It's in the rear of a parking lot. But tell me, Mr. Marlowe, what's wrong?
0: Well, there's plenty wrong. For one thing, Talk to you again, baby, some other time.
9: I doubt it, Mr. Rodell. Jumped to a hasty conclusion, didn't I?
0: Yeah, you did, Eager. You see, I'm really only a bill collector, just like yourself, so why don't we...
9: Just make up?
0: Oh.
9: Not a chance, sweetheart. I wouldn't be happy that way. I wouldn't know when you were telling the truth and when you were lying. You know what I mean? Mr. Marlowe. Now, as I said before, good night.

0: In just a moment, the second act of Philip Marlowe. But first, CBS will bring you the earth-shaking premiere of a new opera tomorrow night. An opera written by Alec Templeton with Charlie McCarthy as a lovelorn singing Bengal Lancer. Templeton himself as a Maharaja and Ursel Twing as a flying carpet salesman. You can hear it on the CBS Charlie McCarthy Edgar Bergen show tomorrow night. And don't forget, Red Skelton, Amos and Andy, Eve Arden, Horace Hyde, and all the other CBS Sunday night stars will also be on hand on most of these same CBS stations. Jack Benny, of course, is heard in them all on Sundays. Now with our star, Gerald Moore, we return to the second act of Philip Marlowe and tonight's story, The Bid for Freedom.
1: Gunbutt I'd been slapped with felt like a log chain. Next time would be different. I waited till Iga drove away and then went out and got in my car and unwound my way down the hill again to Ventura Boulevard. There I turned west and drove out to 3909 and a half. There was a glass and neon super grocery store closed for the night. And the only light showing at Leon Rodell's ceramic outfit trickled out on the ground in a narrow wedge through what had to be a partly open back door. And even as I watched it, the wedge danced into a crazy pattern and disappeared. I ran for it and got there just in time to see Charlotte Rodell dart down the alley. A second later, she vanished in the shadowy jumble of backyard buildings. I knew there was no use trying to follow her. Instead, I eased the storeroom door open and looked into a room full of flower pots, lamp vases, and dishes. Nothing moved. Charlotte, I was sure it had a reason for running, so I went in toward a table in the corner where the only light was burning. I was almost up to it before I saw the reason. Yeah, it was a good one. Eldon Hook, the sanitarium attendant, was on the floor behind the table, his body still trying to arch away from the knife in his back. But I bent over him, he opened his eyes. They were already cloudy.
2: I was close. I found the hole in the fence and I knew Ordeen was...
1: Ordeen what, Hook? Who did it? Can you tell me?
2: I never figured on...
1: I left Eldon Hook just as he was. Went to the door that opened to the front of the ceramic shop. A desk was there with a phone on it. I got halfway through the homicide bureau number when a silhouette showed up at the curtains at the front door. I put the phone down, stepped back into the shadows and waited. Not necessarily, Mr. Rodell.
3: Who are you?
1: Name's Marlowe. I'm a private detective. You are Leon Rodell, aren't you?
3: Yes. What are you doing here in my shop?
1: You better finish taking your overcoat off, Mr. Rodell.
3: Now, see...
1: Your wife has run away from Hillcrest Sanitarium.
3: My... Charlotte is out?
1: That's right.
3: How do you know this?
1: She came to me tonight under a phony name. Tried to get me to locate you. She'd lost your address.
3: Oh. This is a shock, Mr. Marlowe, a terrible shock. Poor Charlotte, what an awful thing this is for her.
1: Yeah.
3: Excuse me, I need this.
1: Sure.
3: Oh, you?
1: No, thanks.
3: You see, Marlowe, I've only been here in Los Angeles a month. The last time I visited Charlotte, that was about 3 weeks ago, and I hadn't planned to stay out. Wait a minute. My wife is the only one who had my local address. If she lost that, how did you find me?
1: That's a long story. I got the address Charlotte lost, and I've already been up to your house, but the last step was a call to a Miss Ordeen Blackburn.
3: Ordeen?
1: Yeah, she sent me up here.
3: Oh, then you know about Ordeen and me.
1: A little.
3: Well, I suppose under the circumstances, that's hard for you to understand, Marlowe, and even harder to accept.
1: Not exactly under the circumstances.
3: Oh, well, the law is not as generous as you are. Has no room for understanding. Insanity isn't grounds for divorce until after 3 long years have passed.
1: And maybe Miss Blackburn doesn't want to wait that long, huh?
3: Well, to be frank, I don't know. I'm in love with her. I think she loves me. I haven't had the courage to tell her about Charlotte yet.
1: Maybe you won't have to. Charlotte called her up tonight before I did as a Miss Asher. She must have gotten Ordeen's name and phone number from you some way on that last visit of yours.
3: No, that's impossible.
1: Well, she got it some way.
3: Marlowe. Do you know where Charlotte is? We've got to find her. She's not responsible. She might even be dangerous.
1: It's an understatement, Rodell. She's deadly.
3: Deadly?
1: Hmm.
3: I don't understand.
1: Come here. Over behind that table there where the light is.
3: What?
1: Go ahead and look.
3: Well, what's over there?
1: When I showed up here tonight, I saw Charlotte running away. I came in and found that.
3: Oh, my. The attendant at the sanitarium.
1: Yeah. He knew she'd escaped. He found the hole in the fence where she got out, and he's been following her on his own, strangely enough.
3: He's dead. Marlowe, he's dead. Hook, he's dead.
1: Rodell!
3: Sorry. Marlowe, she must be completely mad. We've got to stop her, or she might go for Ordeen next door.
1: Or you, what, yeah.
3: What can we do?
1: Well, you can go home. She doesn't know that address up there, so you'll be okay on that score.
3: All right, but...
1: Rodell, listen. Keep your doors locked up there, will you?
3: Well, sure. You said Charlotte...
1: I know. I'm not thinking about Charlotte now. There's something else. The guy in San Francisco that you owe all that money to.
3: What about him?
1: Sent a mug down here who intends to collect it. I've tangled with him already. He means business. So be careful, Rodell, and I'll see you as soon as I can. I watched him go out the door limply, his head down. He looked about as tough as a bowl of whipped cream. Then I went back to the desk again and saw that he'd left his overcoat where he dropped it on the chair. I called the police, gave him the word on Charlotte, and when that was over, I had to switch on the desk light to check the sanitarium number before I could call Dr. Chinetti. That's when I saw the letter lying on the desk, an important letter. But for one reason only. It was addressed to Leon Rodell at his house on Lookout Terrace. It was an open invitation to anybody who'd come to the shop looking for that particular piece of information. And there was no doubt in my mind that Charlotte had seen it, which made it long past time for me to get up there and on the double. I turned, headed for the door, and stopped all in one motion. As a pair of headlights slashed through the windows and then blinked out. I stepped back out of the circle of light from the desk lamp and waited. A second later, the hulk of Mr. Eager filled the open back door. He was still very sure of himself. He took in the storeroom with one long glance and then sidled through the clutter as deftly as a rumba dancer toward the door where the desk and I were waiting. The instant he got within reach, I swung!
4: You again, you dirty louse!
1: Made your pitch once, big man. Why don't you sit on it?
4: Well, you...
1: And that squares itself with that clip on the chops you gave me.
4: Huh. Oh, no. No, not quite, mister.
1: Even Steven now, big man. When he went down that time, he took the chair, Odell's overcoat, and half the stuff on the desk with him. He was still moving, trying to free himself of the tangle, so I reached for him again, but got only a fistful of the overcoat Rodell had left behind. And suddenly, my hand stung like I'd grabbed the wrong end of a bumblebee. I jerked it back and looked at the palm. Something was stuck to my skin, something I couldn't understand. Until finally, realization oozed through the molasses in my brain. I left and ran all the way to my car and almost sprung the frame, twisting up Lookout Terrace. Down the hill from 3840 and ran as far as the house next door where I got to the back, hopped the fence, and got my gun in hand. As I expected, Leon Rodell was there, and so was Charlotte in a coupe. The door open was poised at the top of the precipitous driveway like a lead car on a roller coaster.
5: Why are you angry with
3: me? I'm not angry, Charlotte. Now get in the car. We haven't much time.
5: I did everything just like you said, Leon. I lost my handbag with your address in it.
3: The car, Charlotte.
5: I had to find you, didn't I?
3: You did fine.
5: I told you everything. And then I learned about your shop, and I went there.
3: But you shouldn't have done that,
5: Leon.
3: Charlotte. Now get in the car.
5: Leon, I saw what you'd done to that Mr. Hook from the
3: car,
5: sanitarium.
3: We're rushed.
5: You killed him with a knife.
3: I had to, Charlotte. He'd been spying on us all the time. He knew all our plans, and he wanted lots of money to keep quiet.
5: It frightens me, Leon. I wish you hadn't.
3: Stop it, Charlotte. It doesn't matter anymore. It doesn't matter.
1: Don't kid yourself, Rodell.
5: Mr. Marlowe. Oh, I found Leon by myself, so I really don't need you after all.
1: I only wish you were right, baby. Don't move, Rodell.
5: Oh, but you don't understand, Mr. Marlowe. Leon and I are going away together on a trip.
1: I understand, all right, more than you do now, Charlotte, and I think you better go in the house and wait for us,
5: no.
1: Huh?
5: No, don't
1: please,
5: you see,
1: please,
5: we...
1: Please, do as I ask.
5: Oh, all right. But don't be long.
1: Some trip you had in mind, Rodell. Your wife in this coupe and straight down over the bank, strictly solo. She didn't even suspect.
4: Keep your hands off me.
1: Sure, I'd never get him clean again. But it'll give me great satisfaction to drop you with a bullet. And I'll do just that if you take one step before the police get here. So stand still, Rodell. Real still.

0: all that happened, Dr. Chinetti. I'm sorry you were worried, and I'm awfully glad I'm back.
1: So am I, my dear. And we'll talk more about it in the morning. What you need right now is a good night's rest in your own bed.
0: Oh, you're right, Doctor. I'm very tired. Good night, Mr. Marlowe. And thank you.
2: Good night, Shelley. She still doesn't realize, does she?
1: No, and it's a good thing. Plenty of time for that later when it can come gradually. At this point, she could tear herself to pieces over a thing like this.
2: Yeah. Her husband urges her to run away and helps her do it for the sole purpose of getting her out where he can kill her. Not much security in that setup, huh?
1: No. You mentioned another woman, Mr. Marlowe. Miss Ordine Blackburn.
2: Oh, Ordine, yeah. Gullible rich girl without much on the ball. Rodell planned to marry her and solve all his money problems. Believe me, Doc, he had them, big ones.
1: I see. Well, she's better off this way.
2: Yeah. 6 months of marriage to Rodell and she'd have been a candidate for your sanitarium herself. He's that kind of a guy.
1: And my late employee, Eldon Hook?
2: Well, he knew that Rodell had been urging his wife to run away and that he cut that hole in the fence. Hook found out that Rodell was interested in Ordine and he tried to shake Rodell down. He signed his own death warrant on the spot.
1: You know, it's sometimes frightening to me, Mr. Marlowe, to realize how many warped and twisted minds there are that never get help until it's far too late.
2: Mm.
1: But there's always some good in every bad thing, they say.
2: What about this case?
1: Charlotte. I expect her to recover completely soon, because now the main contributor to her neurosis, so to speak, is gone forever.
2: Oh.
1: That was Leon Rodell.
2: Yeah, well, Doc, it's a long way back to Hollywood. I better get going, huh?
1: And just one thing more, if you don't mind.
2: Hmm?
1: Charlotte would have died in a smashed car in what would have passed for an accident. Also, she'd have been blamed for Hook's murder if you hadn't found out the truth about Rodell. I'm very curious.
2: You remember the burrs that grew along your fence outside?
1: The burrs? A blasted nuisance.
2: Yeah, but as you just said, Doc, there's always some good in every bad thing. Rodell told me that he hadn't been up here for 3 weeks. And yet tonight his overcoat was loaded with burrs. I got one in my hand from it.
1: Oh.
2: That gave me a hunch. Well, from there on it played. Disappointed?
1: To the contrary, satisfied completely. Good night, Mr. Marlowe.
2: Good night, Doc. As I left Hillcrest Sanitarium and drove back across the wide, flat San Fernando Valley, dark and quiet in the hour just before dawn, I found myself being grateful for a lot of little, orderly things. Things like the clear white line down the middle of the road, the rhythm of the motor in my car, and the prospect of going home to my own secure apartment. Then I wondered about Charlotte and the sort of nightmare jungle the world must be to a mind twisted suddenly, out of focus, where there is no symmetry or logic. But nightmares can be banished, huh? Fears driven away. And in time, with Dr. Chinetti's help, she'd come out of it all right. But the others, others like Hook and Rodell, to them the jungle is home. No nightmare, that. They live in it by choice. Until one way or another, they're destroyed. Choked to death by the very tangle they hide in. Well, that's fair enough.

0: adventures of Philip Marlowe, bringing you Raymond Chandler's most famous character, star Gerald Moore, are produced and directed by Norman McDonald and are written for radio by Robert Mitchell and Gene Leffitt. Featured in the cast were Gene Bates, Larry Dobkin, Yvonne Patey, Harold Dierenforth, Jack Edwards, and John T. Smith. The special music is composed and conducted by Richard Arant. Be sure and be with us again next week when Philip Marlowe says...
1: This time a fireball, too handy with a target pistol, led me down a rocky road past a sleazy money grubber to a curly-headed corpse. And it might have gotten worse if I hadn't slowed down at the hairpin turn.
0: Battered but unbowed by his bout with Fred Allen last Sunday night, Jack Benny will be back at the same old stand tomorrow night, jaunty as ever, and why not? Jack has just been elected the King of Hearts by the American Heart Association. Listen for Jack Benny tomorrow on CBS. This is Roy Rowan speaking. Now, stay tuned for Gangbusters, which follows immediately over most of these same CBS stations. This is CBS, where Philip Marlowe takes the case every Saturday night, the Columbia Broadcasting System.
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0: Stop twirling that keychain. You're making me nervous.
1: Easy, Joe. You're blowing your top, kid.
0: Don't call me kid. Now, look, Eddie, I'm trying to be calm. Trying to be calm ain't easy with a guy like you. Now, tell me what happened and tell me fast.
1: Solid. Nothing to get excited about, kid.
0: Don't call me kid. Now, look, I'm your boss, Joe D'Angelo. You call me Mr. D'Angelo or Joe, but you don't call me kid. You get that?
1: Okay, kid.
0: What?
1: You want a report? Here it is. I passed two of the $100 bills you're making in competition with the government. No trouble. You like that?
0: Two of them, huh? That is good. Where?
1: One of them I got rid of down at the restaurant on Green Street. No trouble. The other I got rid of at the haberdashery. Guy looks the bill over good, and he gives me the change as nice as you please. We're in business, Joe.
0: You bet your life we are. Only this local stuff is small time, see? Tell you what I want to do now, Eddie.
1: Yeah?
0: I want you to make contacts in different cities. Sell them the counterfeit bills I make. Can you do it?
1: Natch. Push over. What do you want for them?
0: 25%. I want 25 bucks of good dough for every $100 phony. Can you get it?
1: I'm gonna get more than that, kid. I'm getting 30 bucks instead of 25.
0: Okay, I could use the other five.
1: Yeah, maybe you can, kid. The other five goes to me. That's my commission.
0: Don't start anything, Eddie. Remember now, you just work for me. You do like I tell you.
1: Yeah, who takes the risks of passing a queer? You? No, me. Don't you forget, the FBI would like to know what you're doing. Now that that's settled, I think...
0: Wait a minute. Georgie! Georgie, come in here!
1: Hey, what is this?
0: You'll find out. Come in, Georgie.
2: Really, Mr. D'Angelo, I wish you wouldn't scream my name. It's disturbing. Well, what is it you want?
0: Georgie, Eddie here is getting ambitious.
2: Might have expected something like that from him. Look at what he's wearing. The suit coat is 3 inches too long. That keychain is in horrible taste. And the color of that suit, midnight blue.
1: Hey, what is this, a lesson in what I should wear? What do you want with Georgie, Joe?
0: You'll find out. Georgie, you're a good boy. So I'm going to let you have some fun. Right now.
1: Let go of my arm.
3: Joe.
1: Mr. D'Angelo, let
3: go ahead.
1: Let go, will
0: Georgie,
1: you?
0: Georgie, I can't hold this character all day.
1: Hey, Joe, let me go, will
0: you?
1: Got
0: it?
2: Of course
0: Joe.
2: I have. Right, all right. Here.
1: Joe, let me go.
2: I'm ready to use it.
1: Joe, no!
2: It's done, Mr. D'Angelo. You won't have any trouble at all from him from now on. Oh, dear.
0: What's the matter, Georgie?
2: Oh, nothing. It's all right. I thought for a moment I'd gotten a bit of lint from his shirt on my suit.

0: but Mr. Markham, my boy is gone. And he was a good boy, Mr. Markham.
1: I'm sure he was, Mrs. Macon, but there isn't anything I can do. I'm district attorney. You want the police department, Bureau of Missing Persons.
0: No, no.
1: I'll get them on the phone for you.
0: No. It is not them I want. You and your friend Philo Vance, I hear about
1: Mrs.
0: you.
1: Mrs. Macon,
0: I read about the two of you, and now my Eddie is missing. You can find him, Mr. Markham. He's a good boy.
1: Well, if it'll help you any to tell me about him, Mrs. Macon, go right ahead. I'll turn the information over to the proper authorities.
0: Mr. Markham, last night, Eddie, he does not come home. Always he comes home. Every night. Last night, he does not come home. 3 weeks ago, he quit his job. It's a good job, Mr. Markham. He was a shipping clerk.
1: Go ahead, Mrs. Macon.
0: After he leave that job, he have more money than when he work. I say to him, Eddie, I say, where you get this money? But they won't tell me. And now he's gone. Something has happened to him, Mr. Markham. You have got to find out where and what it is. You and Mr. Vance.
1: I hardly think this is a matter of Vance, Mrs. Macon, but I can promise you this. I have a description of your son.
0: Yes.
1: And the photograph you brought me.
0: Yes.
1: I'll do what I can to find him. You can depend on that. I'll do what I can.

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3: Beautiful drive, Vance.
4: Thank you, Markham. Beautiful drive, beautiful day for golf. What more could a man want?
5: What's wrong with a beautiful dame? That wouldn't hurt none.
3: A caddy has something there, Vance.
4: Yes, he has. But a beautiful girl might lead to trouble. And this is no day for trouble.
5: I'll get out of your ball, Mr. Vance. I'll be there by the time Mr. Markham shoots.
3: I hope I hit one long enough so that I have to really walk for it. I need the exercise. Well, here goes.
4: Well, not bad, my friend. It's right up there with mine. Come on, let's go.
3: Right. Oh, by the way, Vance, there was a woman in my office to see me this morning.
4: Uh-oh.
3: Quite an old woman. Her son had disappeared. From what I gathered, he was a good boy who met a wrong crowd. She was terribly worried.
4: That's one of the things you can always depend upon a mother to do. Worry. Did you turn it over to the Missing Persons Bureau?
3: Yes, but they haven't uncovered anything. Oh, well, I don't imagine we should concern ourselves with it. After all, it is a beautiful day. Wonder where my shot landed.
4: Our caddy is standing down the fairway a bit. One of us is there, no doubt. Probably both of us. Both shots were headed in the same direction.
3: We'll see. Oh, by the way, Vance, this is a course you've never played before. There's a stream running through the fairway about 300 yards from the tee. That should be about 100 yards from where our shot landed.
4: Water hazard in the middle of the course, eh? Definitely unfair.
3: Natural hazard, I believe. But a good brassy shot will carry it over onto the green. Well, here we are.
4: And both together, as I imagined. Boy, brassy, please.
5: Yes, sir, here you are.
4: Thank you.
5: There's water about 100 yards down, sir.
4: So Mr. Markham was telling me.
5: Water comes from Lake Ralph. We go ice skating in the wintertime. Boy, fun.
4: So I'd imagine. Swimming in summer, skating in winter.
5: Oh, not much swimming, Mr. Vance. Couple of boats and ducks in the lake all the time. Funniest ducks you ever saw.
3: What's funny about them?
5: Well, this morning I seen them on my way here. They got red feet.
4: Red feet, eh?
5: Yeah.
4: That is strange. Well, here goes a try with this brassy. Hope I get enough carry with it.
3: I'm betting on you.
4: Well, thanks for your confidence. There it goes.
3: A beauty, Vance. Now, if I can only duplicate that shot.
4: If I were you, I would, Markham. Principally because this is the last hole we'll have time to play.
3: Nonsense. We're playing all day.
4: I don't think you'll want to play after what I have to tell you.
3: Oh, what is it, Vance?
4: You see, in the event that the missing Eddie Macon was stabbed, I think I know where his body is.
3: Well, Vance, the police driver found Eddie Macon's body at the bottom of Lake Ralph, and it'll be brought to the surface any minute now. But how did you know it would be there?
4: The clue of the red ducks, Markham. Remember what the caddy told us? The only thing that would account for red feet on ducks would be blood in the water. And blood in the water could come from a body if it had been stabbed.
3: Now, wait a minute, Vance, please. If there were blood on the water, it would have been noticed, wouldn't it?
4: Certainly. But the blood became dissipated in and by the water, Markham. Only before it had, the ducks swam over the spot where the body was located, got blood on their feet, and then went on land.
3: I'm enjoying this, Vance. You're even able to trace the movements of ducks. What a man.
4: Well, it's reasonably simple. On land, the water from the ducks' feet would dry, but the blood would cake and be retained in the webbing.
3: I suppose that's right. In fact, I know it's right now. Oh, we've got men going all through those bushes on shore here looking for some tie-up with the crime.
4: I hope they find something. Merely getting the body will tell us nothing, I'm afraid. I'm going to enjoy working on this case even more than I usually enjoy working on a murder case.
3: Why? Because the killers spoiled our golf game?
4: Yes, that and the fact that we're not going to have very much to work with, if anything.
3: You're a strange man, Vance. The tougher the problem, the greater pleasure for you. Most of the time, it's the other way. Well, that's Sergeant Heath's voice. Over here, Heath.
4: From the tone of the sergeant's voice, I'd say he'd found something.
3: I certainly hope so.
6: Hi, Mr. Markham. Well, hello, Vance. You're here on this case, too, huh?
4: That's right.
3: It's because of Vance that we're here on this case, Heath. What's up?
6: Well, one of my men was beating around the bushes, came up with this glove. It's all bloodstained, but all identification's been removed.
4: Let me see that, will you, Heath?
6: Sure, here you are.
4: Thank you.
6: Hey, what are you turning it inside out for? I told you all the marks had been removed.
4: Yes, you did.
6: Oh, even the button's been yanked off. Guess it had the name of the maker on it.
4: Well, that's...

0: course, but this glove is very informative just the same.
1: What do you mean, Max?
0: Well, for one thing, it hasn't lain in the bushes very long, which means it probably was thrown away by the murderer of Eddie Macon, who's only been missing 24 hours.
2: Well, so what? What good is that if we can't tell anything about the murderer?
0: We can tell a lot about him from this glove, Heath.
2: Huh?
0: If I were you, I'd send out an alarm for a tall, thin man, about 6'2", immaculate in dress, left-handed, carries a walking stick, and, yes, he's blonde.
2: Huh?
1: Vance, how in the world do you know that?
0: Let's get in your car and drive over to see Eddie Macon's mother, Markham. I'll tell you all about it on the way.
1: Well, I'm waiting, Vance.
0: Sorry, Markham, I was just thinking of something, but it doesn't matter now. What you want to know is how I got the picture of our murder suspect just from looking at a blood-stained glove.
1: That's right.
0: Well, it's reasonably simple. The glove was a large size, leading me to assume that the murderer was a tall man. However, the fingers on the glove were very narrow, hence the killer was thin.
1: But the way he dressed and the fact that he was left-handed and carried a stick...
0: Most men who carry a stick are meticulous in dress, Markham. And the glove was a little worn between the index finger and the inside of the thumb. Only a stick would cause a worn spot such as I noticed in that particular place.
1: Well, granting all that, what about the fact that he was left-handed, that he was blonde, that he was well-dressed?
0: Left-handed? Well, the glove we found was a left glove, and apparently he carried his stick in his left hand. Blonde? I saw a very small blonde hair on the inside of the glove. The police laboratory would have detected that, I'm sure.
1: And what about the business of his being well-dressed?
0: There were traces of liquid nail polish on the tip of the inside of the fingers, Markham. Apparently, after his most recent manicure, he was in a hurry and didn't give the polish a chance to dry. That's all there is to it. That and the fact that most men who carry a stick are well-dressed.
1: It certainly sounds simple the way you say it. And it's just as well that the explanation's over, because here's Mrs. Macon's house.
0: Oh, she knows about her son.
1: Yes, Heath telephoned her. I imagine she's all broken up. She was almost hysterical when she came into my office to report him missing.
0: We'll soon find out. Coming, Markham.
1: Of course. What do you expect to find here, Vance?
0: If we're lucky, Mrs. Macon will be able to tell us which of her son's friends answers the description I feel fits the murderer.
1: That'll certainly simplify this case.
0: Yes, it will. And it's one reason that I don't believe we'll find anything. The bell, Markham.
1: Right. There's one thing I hate. It's dealing with hysterical women, Vance.
0: We may have a surprise in store for us there, too, Markham.
3: Yes. Oh, it is Mr. Markham.
1: Yes, hello, Mrs. Macon. This is Philo Vance. You remember you asked me to get him to help find your son.
3: Yes, and you would not do it.
0: It wouldn't have done any good, Mrs. Macon. Your son was already dead when you came to see Mr. Markham.
3: Perhaps. What is it you want?
0: We have a description of a man we believe might be your son's murderer. We'd like to know if you knew such a man.
3: What does he look like?
1: He's tall, blonde, dresses very well, carries a walking stick, quite thin.
3: I don't know anybody like that. And neither did my son.
0: You can't help us?
3: You could not help me. I cannot help you. Good day, gentlemen.

0: This is District Attorney Markham. The Red Duck murder case began with the finding of the body of Eddie Macon, who had been stabbed. From a glove discovered near the scene of the crime, Philo Vance has constructed a detailed picture of the killer. So far, we have been unable to find a man answering the description. At this time, he might be almost anywhere. In a taxi, in the park, in a shop.
1: Come, my man. Please, just wrap it up and give it to me, and I'll take it with me. I have my car outside.
2: Just one moment, sir, please, if you don't mind.
1: One moment? What for? I'm in a hurry.
2: Yes, but you've given me a $100 bill. I'll have to get change from the back for the shop. I won't be but a moment, sir.
1: Very well, but hurry. I don't have all day. Fine thing. Shopkeeper who can't keep change for $100 in his register.

0: Police headquarters.
1: Hello, this is Bailey at Bailey's Men's Shop on Main Street. A man is in the shop, tall, blonde, and he's carrying a stick. He just gave me a $100 bill. It's one of those counterfeits we were told to watch out for.
0: Good. Stall him there a few minutes. We'll be right over.
1: Right.
2: So sorry to have kept you waiting, sir. But I'll have your change in just a moment.
3: Very cute, weren't you? But you don't trap me. I'm getting out of here.
4: What? Hey, you, stop. Stop. Excuse me, please. Pardon me, please. Stop him, somebody. Somebody stop that man in the roaster there. Hey, you. You in the car. Stop. Okay.
3: Get off, you fool. Get off.
4: Oh, no, my friend. I'm hanging under this door.
3: I warn you to get off. This gun will change your mind.
4: No.
3: Get off or I'll slam it down on your other hand. There. Now off.

0: Markham speaking.
1: This is Vance, Markham.
0: Vance, I've been calling you all over town. We're hot on the trail of the blonde killer. He's tied up with a counterfeit ring. Did you know that?
1: No. Tell me about it.
0: He tried to pass a counterfeit bill, and the shopkeeper almost grabbed him. He answers your description perfectly, by the way.
1: Good.
0: Well, it isn't so very good. We still don't know where to locate him.
1: Well, that's why I called you. I can tell you where he lives.
0: What?
1: Sergeant Heath and I made a very thorough canvas of custom tailors, better-type haberdashers, and barber shops, and finally found our blonde friend's manicurist. I asked Heath to let me take it from there.
0: Well, that's fine with me, but do we grab our blonde counterfeiter now?
1: No, Markham. We're not ready for that yet. You meet me at the address I'll give you in a moment, and we'll make plans to break up the whole counterfeit ring. We'll break that up and get our murderer at the same time.

0: Please, Mr. D'Angelo, please turn off that printing press.
1: Take it easy, Georgie. You file your nails, it gets on my nerves. My press gets on yours. Same difference.
0: Please turn it off, won't you?
1: Okay, okay. Only every time it makes a noise, we make another load of dough, Georgie. Don't forget that.
0: I know. And money is terribly important. It buys clothes, handmade shirts, this Homburg hat. Yes, I must have money, Joe.
1: You're going to roll in it in another week, Georgie.
0: You and I are very clever, aren't we?
1: We're the best, Georgie. The best. I make them, you pass them. When there's trouble, we handle it.
0: You should have seen the face of the fellow I pushed off my car.
1: Any chance of his tracing the car, Georgie?
0: None at all. I had a rag over the license plates. Horribly dirty rag.
1: Did an awful clean job for us. Don't forget that.
0: No, that's true. Mr. D'Angelo, nobody is any closer to us than they were before we killed Eddie Macon. We're completely in the clear. And we'll stay that way until we leave town. Right?
1: Right. One more week and we'll have enough counterfeit money made to start our own treasury department. Then, a month to drop it off in different cities. And then you know where I'm going, Georgie?
0: No. Where?
1: I'm gonna spend the rest of my life on Easy Street.
2: Any answer yet, Markham?
3: No, Vance. I'm still holding the phone, and the operator's still checking for the address.
2: Quite a nice apartment the blonde killer has, isn't it? Excellent taste.
3: I'm still not quite sure how you found it, Vance.
2: Well, Markham, his type of man had to have his nails done very often, usually by the same manicurist. Sergeant Heath and I found a manicurist at one of the better hotels who had a customer answering our description. She once had to go to his apartment to do his nails and remembered the address. It was as simple as that.
3: Vance, everything is simple once you set to work on it. Oh. I sure wish this operator would answer.
2: I wish our blonde friend had been here when we broke into his apartment. All we found was that telephone number on his pad.
3: What happens after the operator gives us the name and address belonging to that number?
2: It all depends on who the number belongs to. If we think
4: I'm sorry to keep you waiting,
3: sir. Wait a minute, Vance. It's all right, miss. I'm still here.
4: The number is listed under the name of Joseph D'Angelo, printer, at 484 Jean Street.
3: D'Angelo, printer. Thank you very much. Vance,
2: I know, I heard. Well, it's all starting to tie up now, Markham. You get Heath and a squad of men. I'm going to 484 Jean Street.
5: Mr. D'Angelo!
1: Huh? What's the matter, Georgie? What's going on?
5: We've got to get out of here.
1: Oh, wait till I turn off this machine. Oh, what is this?
5: I just called the shop where I have my nails done. I have to make an appointment.
1: Yeah, never mind all that. What happened?
5: The girl told me a man was asking questions about me. Said he was a friend of mine. She told him where I lived and... Joe, I have this phone number written on a pad.
1: Oh, you jerk. Well, come on. Let's break all this stuff and throw it in the melting pot.
5: Yes.
1: Anybody comes here 2 minutes from now won't find a thing.
5: All that lovely money, too.
1: Every hunk of paper in a joint. Now, come on, hurry.
5: Right.
1: Guy who asked those questions might be here any minute now.
5: Yes.
1: Take the lid off that stove down there.
5: All right. This money lying around isn't dry yet. I'll get ink all over my hands.
1: So what? Take off your coat. We've got work to do.
5: I'll get ink on this beautiful shirt. I just had it made.
1: Take that coat off and step on it. Now here, dump these bills into the fire.
5: All right.
1: I'm going to take the press apart and melt down those plates.
5: Oh, my beautiful shirt. It'll be ruined. I'll get the money out of the way.
1: One more trip ought to make it. I'll bang this press into so many pieces, nobody will know what it was.
5: Couldn't we save the plates? Those beautifully engraved plates on the table.
1: They go next. Right into the fire, pretty boy. How you doing?
5: I've destroyed all the money.
1: Good. Ah. Gotta go to work on these.
2: I wouldn't work on anything if I were you.
1: Oh, Georgie, this must be the guy who asked questions. The knife, Georgie, the knife. How'd you get in?
2: The door was open and I walked in.
1: The knife, Georgie, use the knife.
5: The knife, Mr.
1: Oh,
5: D'Angelo.
1: No, you don't get him, Georgie. I'll hold his arm.
2: No, you don't either. Oh. I'm trying to do that more often.
5: You'll never do anything again, ever. This knife
2: Drop
5: will...
2: it. Drop that
5: no,
2: knife.
5: My arm.
2: Drop it. Let go.
5: I'll drop it. But I'll get out of here. You'll never catch me.
2: Never saw a man so wrong in my life. My friend's out cold, and I'm holding you here until the police come.
5: Stop it. Stop it and let me alone.
2: You stay right here against this table.
5: No.
2: Oh, no, you don't.
5: No.
2: Don't try to get away. Got a gun, eh?
5: Stop it. You're breaking my back.
2: Yes.
5: Breaking my back. I tell you.
2: Breaking my heart.
5: Thank you, Mr. D'Angelo. He didn't hit you as hard as you thought.
1: I got a tough chin. Now listen, Georgie. That guy I just slugged's Philo Vance. That means the cops will be here soon. Now come on, help me break up this engraving plate on the table, and when the cops get here, nobody will know what we've been up to. There won't be a trace of anything.
5: But what about Vance?
1: He's yours. Yours and your knives.
5: Good. In that case, let's hurry and break up these plates.
1: I can take care of this alone. You go on over and lock the outside door so we don't have no more company.
5: Sure, I'll do that, Mr. D'Angelo. All locked, Mr. D'Angelo. What do we do now?
1: Just about taking care of these plates. That does it. Now we get to work on Vance.
6: Open up in there. Open up.
1: Cops.
5: They're breaking in the door, Mr. D'Angelo. What should we do?
1: Get out of here. The back way and fast.
5: No, no, not yet. I've got to take care of Mr. Vance. I've got to be...
1: What? Oh.
6: Come on, men. All right, oh. Both of you. Hold it right where you are.
5: Take your hands
1: you
5: off me.
1: You have to take care of Mr. Vance. We could have been out of here.
3: All right, Sergeant. They're both yours.
6: All right, Mr. Markham. Hey, look at Vance on the floor.
1: Vance, are you all right?
6: Okay, Vance. Come on, you're going with us.
7: What for? What do you got on us? We saw this guy break in and we slugged him. We thought he was a stick-up guy.
6: Mr. Markham?
3: Don't try anything funny, D'Angelo. We know you've been counterfeiting and we can prove it.
7: Yeah, how? See any phony dough around? Any plates?
2: Markham, Mr. D'Angelo is right.
3: Vance, can you get up all right?
2: I'll be all right in a minute. What I was saying is that Mr. D'Angelo is right. There's practically no evidence of counterfeiting in this place now.
7: Hey, say, what did I tell you?
5: Yes. Do you see what Mr. D'Angelo told you?
2: I said there was practically no evidence. Turn around, my blonde friend. Turn around and show the district attorney indisputable evidence that not only was there counterfeiting going on here, but that you and Mr. D'Angelo were doing it. Oh.

0: Not much to discuss in this case, is there, Markham?
1: Just one thing, Vance. Our blonde friend George in the back of his shirt.
0: Oh, that. Well, I suspected that D'Angelo and George would break up their plates if they succeeded in overpowering me. So, before they did, I forced George in his clean white shirt up against the engraving plate. So, when he turned around, you saw several counterfeit impressions of $100 bills on it.
1: Yes, we did. And I don't mind telling you, we needed that evidence to make sure that that was the end of the two counterfeiters.
0: George confessed rather easily, I understand.
1: Yes, yes, his type always does, Vance. He admitted he killed Eddie Macon.
0: Well, then, that little device of mine not only meant the end of the two counterfeiters, but also the end of the Red Duck murder case.

0: Are you willing to undertake a dangerous mission behind the enemy lines, knowing you may never return alive?
1: What you have just heard is the question asked during the war of agents of the OSS. Ordinary citizens who to this question answered, yes.
0: This is Cloak and Dagger.

0: Black warfare, espionage, international intrigue. These are the weapons of the OSS. Today's adventure...
1: The Last Mission.
0: The story of an American OSS agent in Canton, China, is suggested by actual incidents recorded in the Washington files of the Office of Strategic Services. A story that can now be told.
2: He must have had another name, but I never knew what it was. Everybody on the waterfront called him Charlie. He was old and he limped and he should have drunk less and shaved more. We'd see him on the wharves in the afternoons in his dirty dungarees and torn sweater, begging cigarettes from sailors. Then evenings he would hobble into Lee Chen's tavern where I worked to beg for something else.
3: Hey, Tanya! Hey, ain't you gonna buy Charlie one little drink, huh?
2: No, I'm not, Charlie. No drinks on the house tonight.
3: Oh, but tonight's the night there ought to be drinks in the house. Are you forgetting it was just 5 years ago tonight Canton fell to the Japanese? We gotta celebrate, don't we? What's the matter? I say something wrong?
2: I don't like your sense of humor.
3: Oh, I don't see what you got against the Japs, Tanya. With all them nationalities mixed up in you, you probably got some Jap blood yourself.
2: No, I haven't. Every other kind may be Spanish and Russian, even Irish, but there's not a drop of Jap blood in the Bonillas.
3: All right. Don't get steamed up. I still say there's no reason for you to hate them. What do you care who's running Canton?
2: I told him then. I don't know why I did. I've never told anyone else how they'd murdered my family in Nanking 6 years before. My father, my mother, my two sisters. The Japs had killed them all. And if we hadn't got out of the city ahead of them, they'd have killed my brother Florian and myself.
3: So you wasn't always a waitress in a waterfront dive, huh, Tanya?
2: No. And my brother didn't always prowl the streets looking for trouble. I got the Japs to thank for that. Now maybe you can understand.
4: Easy,
3: Tanya. We got visitors.
2: What do they want now?
3: Checking identification papers again.
4: You press arise. Always arise in the presence of the soldiers. Remember them hereafter. Now, your papers, press.
2: Here.
4: Tanya Bonilla, born in Madrid. You are Spanish, but you have a Russian first name.
2: And an Irish middle name. What does that make me?
4: Perhaps makes you anyway Aryan.
5: Captain.
4: Yes, Lieutenant.
5: It would be very dull in Canton if we put all the beautiful girls in jail.
4: That is true. Your papers are in order, Miss Bonilla. And now... Your papers, Pris?
3: Who, me? Huh? I ain't got no papers, Captain.
4: What you done with them?
3: Oh, I don't know. I guess you must have lost them.
4: What is your nationality?
3: I don't know that neither. Nobody never told me. Seems like I've been around Canton since it was knee-high to...
4: You are an American, perhaps?
3: American? That's good.
4: Take him away, Lieutenant.
3: No, now wait a minute. Hold your horses, will you? I ain't gonna do you guys no good locked up in the brig. But I could help you plenty if I was free to mosey around the dock.
4: You come now, or I will... Wait, Lieutenant. What do you mean, Orman? How could that help us?
3: Why, I get around, Captain. Old Charlie talks to everybody, and everybody talks to me. And they ain't too careful what they're saying, either. If anybody was planning any monkey business, sabotage, or anything like that, old Charlie would be... Just about the first to know about it.
4: And you would report it to us?
3: Why not? You're the guys who are running the show, so you're the guys I take orders from. See what I mean?
2: They saw what he meant. And when they left, he was still sitting with me, grinning as if he were proud of what he had done. I got up without a word and went to the bar and bought a drink. I brought it back and held it out.
3: Say, did you buy that for me, Tanya?
2: Yes, I bought it for you.
3: Well, now, that's mighty nice of you. Let me have it.
2: I'll let you have it.
3: There! Hey, what's the idea of throwing good whiskey in my face? What's the idea of that?
2: I couldn't find words to tell you what I think of you, Charlie. But I wanted you to know. I was sorry afterward. After all, Charlie was old and hungry and half-cracked. I should have saved it for somebody else. Someone closer and dearer to me. I should have saved it for my brother, Florian, who was waiting for me when I got home.
6: I thought you'd never get here, Tanya. Hurry up and change your clothes. We're going to a party.
2: A party? What party, Florian?
6: Well, it's sort of an anniversary banquet. You know, 5 years in Canton. There are going to be a lot of important people there. Chinese, Japanese, both. Big celebration.
2: Oh? And we're going to celebrate with them?
6: Oh, we weren't invited, of course, but I know a fellow at the door. He's going to let us in. We'll rub shoulders with some of the most important people in Canton.
2: Maybe even with the men who murdered your mother and father.
6: What? Oh, nah, don't be like that, Tanya. That was a long time ago. These aren't the same fellows who took Nanking.
2: They're Japanese.
6: Yeah,
2: we're not going to the party, Florian. We got nothing to celebrate.
6: No? Well, maybe you're not going, but I am.
2: Why?
6: Because I know what side my bread is buttered on, that's why.
2: The Jap side?
6: As long as they're top dog, yes. And it looked like they're going to be top dog for a long time.
2: I see. You're a traitor to our family, Florian.
6: We haven't got a family, Tanya. We haven't got anything. And we never will have unless one of us starts playing on the winning team. See you later.
2: I didn't sleep well that night. I lay there in the dark, feeling as if I were alone in a world of enemies. That same feeling haunted me all the next day at Lee Chen's. Charlie didn't come to the tavern that evening. I didn't see him till I was through working, till I stepped out into the dark street. Then a shadowy figure came staggering up to me.
3: Tanya!
2: You're drunk, Charlie. You better go home.
3: That's just what I was thinking, Tanya. Worry, I can't seem to get there. The street keeps going round in circles. How about you kind of steer old Charlie along?
2: I'm sorry. I want to get home myself. It's late.
3: Oh, come on, Tanya. Be a sport, will you? Help old Charlie.
2: He grabbed my arm and hung on to it. It seemed easier to do what he asked than to argue about it.
3: Good girl.
2: I had never seen his home, but he remembered the address, and I led him toward it through the deserted streets.
3: Here we are.
2: It was the kind of place you'd expect Charlie to live in. A filthy two-story dump in the worst part of Canton. He was still holding my arm as I took his key and unlocked his door for him. Good night, Charlie. Go to bed and sleep it off.
3: Come on in for a while. Why don't
2: you... No, good night, Charlie.
3: I got a bottle in there, Johnny. We can have a little drink.
2: I don't want a drink.
3: Oh, come on in anyway. Come on, Charlie.
2: Charlie, let go of me. Let go, you hear? But he didn't let go. His fingers were like a vice around my wrist.
3: Come on.
2: He jerked me across the threshold. He shoved me into the pitch-black room and slammed the door.
3: Now, where's that light?
2: You filthy old bum! Let me out of here!
7: Sorry I had to manhandle you like that. It was the only safe way of getting you in here.
2: I thought someone else had said it. I thought there must be three of us in the room. Then the light flashed on and there were just two. Just Charlie and me.
7: Surprised, Tanya? I'm sorry, but I have to play it safe. You see, Tanya, I am an American. An agent of the OSS.
2: I didn't speak. I stared at him and tried to understand. Tried to connect him with the shuffling little wharf rat I'd always known as Charlie.
7: You realize, of course, Tanya, that this is something of an act of faith. exposing my identity to you like this. No one else in Canton knows who I am. I thought a long time before I decided to let you in on it. When you told me about your family, I had a hunch I could trust you. And then when you threw that drink in my face, I was sure of it.
2: But Charlie... I mean...
7: That's right, I'm still Charlie.
2: Yeah, but why have you done this? Why should you trust me with your life?
7: For a very good reason. Because I need your help.
2: My help?
7: You see, I've operated alone here for a long time. Oh, it hasn't been too tough, but now...
2: Now?
7: Jap intelligence is tightening up. A lot of things I can't do alone anymore. That's why I need you.
2: Oh, but I have no experience. I don't know anything about...
7: You have courage and you hate the Japanese. That's worth a lot more than experience.
2: What do you want me to do, Charlie?
7: Come on upstairs.
2: He led me up a long, narrow, rickety staircase. He opened the door to a tiny, guard-like room just beneath the roof. It was hot and stuffy. The light he switched on was so dim that at first I couldn't see.
7: You know what this is, Tanya?
2: A radio transmitter.
7: That's right.
2: You send messages. To whom?
7: American submarines operating off the Chinese coast. And what I send is all the information I can get about Jap shipping entering and leaving the port of Canton.
2: I see.
7: Tanya, you wait on sailors at Leech Hens all day. You drink with them.
2: I've never drunk with a Japanese sailor.
7: But you could. Sailors talk a lot when they're drunk. And if they don't talk enough, I could provide you with knockout drops. They'd sleep peacefully while you examined their papers.
2: I see.
7: It scares you a little?
2: A little, yes. You see,
7: Watch it, Tanya.
2: What?
7: That letter on the wall, you almost touched it. Oh. You better not.
2: Oh, what is it, Charlie?
7: Oh, it's a little precaution I've taken. I wouldn't want this transmitter to fall into Japanese hands. They could do a great deal of damage with it.
2: But the lever in the wall...
7: That can do a great deal of damage, too. It sets off an explosive that would blow this building sky high.
2: I wasn't sorry to leave that room. We went downstairs a few minutes later. He stood in front of me, watching me.
7: Tanya, let me explain something. We're all volunteers in the OSS, and the people who help us are volunteers, too. You don't have to do this unless you want to.
2: I understand, Charlie.
7: If you refuse, I won't worry about what you know. I'll still trust you.
2: I don't intend to refuse.
7: It doesn't scare you too much?
2: When I think of my father and mother and sister, it doesn't scare me at all.
7: It's a deal?
2: It's a deal.
7: I don't have any liquor. We might have a smoke on it, though.
2: American cigarettes. Oh, I haven't had one for years.
7: Keep the pack.
2: Thanks.
7: To a free world, Tanya.
2: To a free world. That night I slept well. Now I had friends and allies. That is, I slept well until sometime shortly before dawn. And then the sound of my bedroom door opening awoke me. I wasn't frightened. I knew who it was and what he wanted. It had happened so many times before. I waited until he reached my dresser, until he bent over my purse. Don't take any of my money, Florian.
6: Oh, you're awake. Well, I was just...
2: Yes, I know, but I really can't spare any this week. I need the little I got.
6: Well, you don't need it any more than I do. I'm broke, Tanya. Now, where am I supposed to get money to live on?
2: Not out of my purse. Please close it, Florian.
6: All right. But I don't see... Hey, what's this?
2: What?
6: Where you get these?
2: What, Florian?
6: These American cigarettes.
2: I got them at the tavern.
6: Who from?
2: From A Jap soldier.
6: A Jap soldier?
2: Yeah, he had taken them off an American prisoner of war.
6: And a Jap gave them to you?
2: Yes,
6: huh?
2: Why not?
6: You accepted them?
2: Naturally, I accepted them.
6: Well, so now my noble sister is accepting gifts from the enemy. Either you had a great change of heart, Tanya, or else...
2: Or else what?
6: Or else... You are lying.
2: Beginning the very next night, I flirted with every Jap sailor who came into Lee Chains. I kept my mouth closed and my ears open. I used every trick I knew to persuade them to talk. And when it became necessary, I used something else. The little white pills that Charlie had given me.
8: I no more to drink now.
2: Oh, but the evening is young, darling. Come on, come on, let's drink a toast to the Emperor. Stand up.
8: I can't stand up.
2: Of course you can. Here, I'll help you. Come on. Go. That's it. Now, to the Son of Heaven, His Imperial Majesty, drink. Oh, it was so easy, Charlie. He was out cold. I just reached into his pocket and there were his papers.
7: No one saw you?
2: Not a soul.
7: You put the papers back?
2: Of course, after I'd copied them. Here's the information. How am I doing, Charlie? I knew I was doing well. And as time went on, I did even better. We would hear reports on Charlie's radio of Jap ships torpedoed and sunk in Chinese waters. And Charlie would say...
7: That was the baby you told me about last week. Chalk up another one for Tanya, the scourge of the Jap merchant marine.
2: I was proud, and I was happy. And I believed my father and mother and sisters knew, and that they were proud too. And then came the night I went straight from Lee Chen's tavern to Charlie's house to tell him what I'd heard.
7: The Takoda Maru, huh? That's one of the Nip's biggest ships.
2: I know, Charlie. And she's carrying industrial machinery to Yokohama. One of those factories they've stripped in Fuchao.
7: You sure about the sailing time?
2: Quite sure. Tomorrow night at 10 o'clock.
7: Good enough. I'll tip off the subs right away and they'll be laying for her, if she isn't traveling in convoy.
2: She isn't, Charlie.
7: Then they'll get her like a sitting duck. Well, it's late, Tanya. Better get going.
2: I'll see you tomorrow, Charlie.
7: Not during the day. I'm going down to Tunho's junk on the river. I'll be back here by evening.
2: Oh. Good night, Charlie.
7: Wait a minute. Let me see if the coast is clear. Okay. Go ahead. Good night.
2: It was late. The streets were dark and deserted. I would have taken a rickshaw home, but it was too late for that. So I walked. Or rather, I tried to walk, but it was hard to keep myself from running. I told myself I was a fool to be afraid. The streets were safer than in broad daylight. There was no one on them. There was no one who could possibly... I stopped. I thought I heard footsteps. Someone walking behind me. I turned... There was no one there. At least I couldn't see anyone. I started walking faster, and I grabbed the revolver that Charlie had given me. And then I heard the sound again. This time I stopped and whirled around. There was a street lamp behind me, and I saw a shadow on the wall of the building. The shadow of a man. Who's there? Come out and show me who you are! If you don't, I'll shoot.
6: Take it easy, Tanya.
2: Florian.
6: You wouldn't want to shoot your own brother, would you?
2: Florian, what are you doing here? Why were you following me?
6: Oh, just curious, that's all. I've been wondering for quite a while what you were up to.
2: For quite a while?
6: I've seen you go to that place several times. I even took the trouble to find out who lives there. It's that old fellow they call Charlie.
2: That's right. Charlie does live there. He's sick.
6: Oh, he's sick,
2: huh? Yes.
6: Just an errand of mercy, huh?
2: Exactly. An errand of mercy. You act as if you didn't believe me.
6: Of course I'd believe you. I certainly don't think you're in love with the old boy. And what other reason would you have to visit him?
2: We walked the rest of the way home together. I was sure he didn't believe me, but I couldn't go back to Charlie's to warn him, not without getting Florian more suspicious. In the morning, I thought. But then I remembered that Charlie would be on Tong Ho's junk on the river in the morning. Li Chen's tavern opened at noon the next day. The minute I walked in, I knew something was wrong. There were too many Japanese soldiers, far too many. They sat at the bar, drinking. They played cards at the tables. They lounged against the walls, puffing their cigarettes and eyeing me as I crossed the room and whispered to Li Chen.
9: Why are there so many of them, Li Chen?
10: Maybe your brother can't tell you, Tanya.
9: My brother?
10: He in back room. He say you come back, see him.
2: I knew then, and I was sick with anger and shame. I was sicker still when I saw him sitting alone in that back room. When I saw the smirking triumph on his face.
6: Good morning, Tanya. How's your sick friend this morning? Don't stand there and stare. I haven't done anything so terrible after all. One spy, more or less.
2: How much did they pay you, Florian?
6: Quite a bit. It seems they've known for a long time there was one operating in Canton. They haven't been able to get their hands on him.
2: Until you betrayed him.
6: Yes, yes. Though they still haven't found him. There's some soldiers waiting for him over at his place where you went last night, I mean. And there's a crowd of them here. They're bound to pick him up pretty soon.
2: Didn't you get a bonus for betraying me, too?
6: Oh, I might have, but I wouldn't sell out my own sister. I kept you in the clear. I told him you helped me spot him.
2: Thank you, Florian.
6: Oh, not at all, Tanya. By the way, I can pay you back some of the money I lifted from your purse. After all, if it weren't for you, I wouldn't be sitting pretty now. Would a couple of hundred yen even a score? Huh? What do you say?
2: There was so much I could have said, but I didn't waste the time. Only one thing mattered now. Charlie was still free. I swore by the memory of my mother and father that I would keep him free. It was a half hour before I managed to slip away from Li Chen's unnoticed. Charlie had introduced me to Tong Ho, and I had been aboard his junk the week before, so the guerrillas on guard around the boat recognized me. They led me to a cabin.
7: That you, Tong Ho?
2: It's Tanya, Charlie.
7: Tanya, I thought you were Tong Ho. You just went ashore to meet a courier from Hong Kong, some sort of important news.
2: Not as important as the news I have for you. I poured it all out, and he listened thoughtfully.
7: Well, they found the transmitter, of course, but that's no good to them.
2: Couldn't they use it to send false messages?
7: Not without the codebook. The subs would know the messages were phony. They'd figure out what had happened.
2: But where is the codebook?
7: Right here.
2: Oh, Charlie. Then there's no reason why you can't escape.
7: Oh, none that I can see. My usefulness in Canton is over. Yeah, we'll pull out, both of us.
2: You'll take me with you?
7: Sure. Tong Ho will take us upriver to... Oh, here he is now. I hope that courier's report was better than the news Tanya brought me, Tong Ho.
11: It was about captive American flyers, Charlie.
7: What about them?
11: 50 of them have been brought into Canton. They're being sent to prison camps in Japan. They sail tonight aboard the Takoto Maru.
7: Takoto Maru?
2: Charlie, that's the ship I told you about last night.
7: Yeah. It's the ship I radioed the subs to torpedo.
11: They will torpedo our own men then, Charlie.
7: They will if I don't countermand the order. Gotta let them know the flyers are aboard. They gotta let the ship go through.
2: You cannot tell them, Charlie. You cannot get to the transmitter.
7: I have to.
2: But there are Japanese soldiers. They're waiting for you.
7: So I'll get past them somehow.
2: Charlie, no. Don't go back there. They'll kill you if you do.
7: And they'll kill those flyers if I don't. There are 50 of them. There's only one of me.
2: I said I would go back with him. I said he would need help getting past the Japs. I said I wouldn't leave Canton without him. And in the end, because I left him no choice, he allowed me to stay at his side. He told me his plans before we left the boat.
7: They'll be waiting for me in the room downstairs, but we won't go that way. There's a trapdoor in the ceiling of the radio room. If we can get into the building next door and out onto the roof, we'll be able to jump over onto my building. We may get in and send the message without even letting them know we're there.
2: A half hour later, we were creeping up the stairs of the building next door. And a few minutes later, we stood huddled on the edge of the adjoining roof.
7: All right. Let's jump. Try to land as quietly as you can.
2: And then, flat on our stomachs, we crawled toward the trapdoor and pried open its rusty hinges and lowered ourselves into the radio room. Charlie sat down at the transmitter, his code book in his hand. I went to the door, my revolver in mine. Have you made contact with them, Charlie?
7: Not yet. Any sounds from downstairs?
2: No, not yet. Charlie, hurry.
7: I'm doing the best I can.
2: Yes, but if you... Charlie.
7: Yes?
2: Listen.
7: Someone coming upstairs.
2: Two of them, at least. Maybe three.
7: Okay. Get going, Tanya.
2: No.
7: Quick, out through the trapdoor and over the roof. Those are orders.
2: But you, Charlie...
7: I'll be right behind you. I've made contact now. All I have to do is finish the message. Now get out of here.
2: It was a lie. It was the only lie that Charlie ever told me. As I crossed the roof, I looked behind me, and he wasn't there. I went down the stairs next door and out onto the street, and he still wasn't there. I moved quickly through the crowd, still looking back, still waiting, still hoping. And then... he had pulled the lever that destroyed the transmitter. Later, a long time later, I learned that the Takota Maru had passed safely through the submarines with 50 American flyers aboard. Charlie had sent his message in time. He had performed his last service for the OSS. The last, but one, I mean. The very last had been to die for it.
0: And once again, the report of another OSS agent closes with the words,
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12: Heard in today's Cloak and Dagger adventure as Charlie was Ian Martin. Tanya, Bryna Rayburn, Florian Arnold Moss. Others were Ralph Bell, Raymond Edward Johnson, Carl Weber, and Guy Repp. Script was written by Ken Field and music was under the direction of John Garth. 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Engineering, Don Abbott. Today's OSS adventure was based on the book Cloak and Dagger by Corey Ford and Alistair McBain. This program is produced by Louis G. Cowan and Alfred Hollander under the direction and supervision of Sherman Marks.
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0: Hi, this is Randy Stone. I cover the night beat for the Chicago Star. Stories start in many different ways. This one began in the county morgue. A poor devil lying on a hard slab, murdered through the courtesy of yours truly, Randy Stone.
1: Night Beat, starring Frank Lovejoy as Randy Stone. Here's a remarkable piece of news. I've heard there are people who eat Wheaties at breakfast just about every morning of their lives. They do. They leap from shower to kitchen and reach for the Wheaties as sure as they reach for the milk. And you know, it isn't because they haven't tried other foods. Oh, yes, they've tried others. But Wheaties, they never get tired of. Wheaties are light. Wheaties are crisp. Wheaties are nice to be with every morning of your life if you choose. I suggest you take a spoon to a bowl full of Wheaties in the very near future and see just how special they are. That was Wheaties. Your grocer has them. Do you?
0: They call my night beat stories human interest, which means after you've struggled through the latest atom bomb scare, the latest spy scare, the latest murder, the latest slaughter on the highway, you come to page 17 and Randy Stone. And I'm supposed to give you a little breather, some nice, simple human story to make you believe no matter how tough things are, the world has a heart. Only every once in a while it doesn't work out just that way. Human interest. Oh, yeah. A corpse in a dark alley was the business at hand. In a big city, a dead man is a pretty impersonal thing. But this one I had a special interest in, because they wanted me to identify him. So here I was in the early morning, standing beside a sheet-covered slab. Then the police lieutenant nodded, and the attendant pulled back the sheet.
2: Well?
0: Yeah, that's him. That's Ted Carter.
2: Okay, that does it. We had to get positive identification, Randy. You were the only one we could reach. Sorry I had to get you out of bed.
0: Oh, that's all right.
2: Well, I guess that winds it up. Thanks for the trouble.
0: Oh, wait a minute. Wait a minute.
2: Huh?
0: What do you mean, thanks? What happens now? We go back and catch up on our sleep?
2: I know you had a friendly interest in the kid, Randy. But he got it the way all hoodlums eventually get it.
0: He was going straight, and you know it.
2: What are you getting sore about?
0: Who did it? Who killed him?
2: Go in any book joint, any gin mill, look in any back alley, any flop house. Whoever you find there could have done it. Take your pick.
0: Take my pick?
2: Nobody talks. Nobody remembers anything. No clues. But enough suspects to fill Soldier's Field. In my book, it's murder by person or persons unknown.
0: Oh, just like that?
2: Just like that.
0: Well, maybe for you it's that way, but not for me, Lieutenant.
2: Huh?
0: You want the man who put Ted Carter under that canvas sheet? Well, brother, you just reach out and touch.
2: What are you talking about?
0: I've known Ted since we were kids. We grew up in the same block of tenements. Whenever we got together, I never passed up a chance to make some fancy speeches about Ted going straight and leading a good life. Because he liked me, he finally let me soften him up. He started going straight. You know he did.
2: Now, Randy,
0: only somebody didn't like the idea of him going straight, so now he's lying on that slab, a tribute to my eloquence.
2: It's crazy to think that way, Randy.
0: Okay, it's crazy. But if I don't find out who killed Ted Carter, I'm going to start having some lousy dreams, Lieutenant. And I'm a guy who likes to sleep sound. I walked away from the lieutenant like he had the smallpox, and I'd never been vaccinated. When I hit the street, it was raining. I waited for a cab, thinking that for the first time I hated this city. I hated it because somewhere in that rain was Ted's killer. What was he doing now? Waiting for the first editions to come out to see how well he'd done? He'd have to look hard to find out anything about Ted. Page 6, ex-hoodlum, found shot, period. When you're an ex-anything, that's a nice way of saying you're dead, brother. Lie down. When a cab showed up, I went over to see Ted's girl, Joan. As soon as she opened the door, I knew she'd found out.
3: Come in.
0: Her face looked pinched and pale. Her eyes were red like she'd squeezed out the last tear.
3: Oh, Randy, why did it have to happen like that?
0: I'm sorry, Joan. You didn't go down to see...
3: No, I couldn't.
0: Sure, I understand. Who do you think did it?
3: I don't know. He told me he was all through the rackets.
0: What was he doing? Who'd he been mixed up with?
3: He never told me anything. I believed him when he said he was going straight.
0: Mm-hmm. I'm going to find out who killed him, Joan.
3: Oh, Randy, you and Ted live in different worlds.
0: Who was the last guy he worked for, Joan? Who got sore when Ted decided to go straight?
3: I don't know. I don't know.

0: Cops didn't know. Ted had kicked around in this city among all these people for 28 years. And now suddenly it was like he'd never lived at all. Then I remembered a little item from his old life. A little item with baby blue eyes and red hair. Laverne Clare. He'd gone with her before he met Joan, and even after he met Joan, he kept sneaking back to her. Like a drunk trying to decide whether to spend his last coin calling for help or buying a glass of Muscatel. I went looking for Laverne. She had the number 4 spot on one of those 5 times a day shows on the untidy side of town. When I got there, I had to wait until the fleshy part of the entertainment was over. And then I went to her dressing room.
1: You.
0: Ted spent a lot of time telling me how crazy he was about you, Laverne.
1: Yeah. He was a sweet guy. Ted was all right.
0: Yeah, he liked to tell me about the way you looked when you danced.
1: Yeah, sure. Where's my drink?
0: Yeah, right here. Who do you think killed him, Laverne?
1: Look, Mr. Stone, you're a nice guy. You don't want to get mixed up with Bailey.
0: Bailey?
1: I didn't say Bailey.
0: So it's Bailey. How big can you get? Bailey?
1: No!
0: He's had his claws around this town's throat for quite a spell. So Ted knew something.
1: No, I didn't say that. I didn't say anything. Get out of here. Right away, you understand?
0: Yeah, yeah. I'm beginning to understand. So I had myself a lead. Only what a lead. Bailey, the new type gangster. Suite of offices in the loop. A home in the country. Patron of the arts. The kind of rat who wouldn't be caught dead nibbling on anything but imported Roquefort. After I told Joan of my lead, I went to see the lieutenant who told me to take my pick as to who killed Ted. I'd taken my pick.
2: Bailey?
3: Randy, you surprise me. You don't really expect me to arrest Bailey.
0: You want
3: to
0: bet?
3: What have I got to go on, a drunken dame?
0: Well, arrest him on suspicion. Sweat it out of him.
3: Sure, just like that.
0: Oh, so you won't touch Bailey?
3: Give me something to go on, and sure, I'll touch him with a baseball bat. But it's got to be good, Randy. It's got to be good.
0: I couldn't stop. I was like a snowball that somebody started rolling down a hill. Ted was dead because he believed in me. I couldn't forget that any more than I could forget my name. Then I remembered my job. The paper, sure. Why not? What big shot racketeer sends for his aspirin every time someone mentions the back alley murder of Ted Carter? What is the district attorney going to get wise and change the address of Mr. B from an uptown penthouse to a downstate death house?
2: Listen to this, Mr. Bailey. Stone's latest little offering. When are the police going to bring in the Carter killer?
3: Let me see it. And if they don't know who it is, I'll give them a hint. Think of Daly and reach for the letter B.
2: How long is he going to get away with it?
3: Hand me the phone.
2: Yes, sir.
0: Hello?
4: I want Randy Stone.
0: You've got him.
4: I'll say it only once, Mr. Stone.
0: Hmm?
4: I don't like this kind of publicity.
0: Oh, you must be Bailey.
4: I'm asking you to stop.
0: Real polite-like, huh?
4: That's right. Polite. So what's the good word, Mr. Stone?
0: The good word? I got a whole sack full. You get a copy of the Star first thing tomorrow. You'll see him right under my byline.
4: Now listen, Stone.
0: Something like this. One of the local gendarmes gonna knock on Mr. Bailey's door with a warrant for his... Okay, so he doesn't want a preview. So let him pay 7 cents. Well, that was more like it. I started feeling like one of those uranium prospectors when the Geiger counter starts to click. So Bailey was beginning to squirm. Well, well, well, and him it looked just fine. I was feeling pretty good when I headed for home. I opened my door and stepped inside.
2: I've been waiting for you, Mr. Stone. My name's Jerry.
0: Well, Jerry, as long as you're here, make yourself at home.
2: You're a humorist, aren't you? Like your friend Ted Carter.
0: What do you know about Ted Carter?
2: Ah, he was the regular guard.
0: Okay. What do you want?
2: Mr. Bailey sent me over to take a look at you.
0: Your boss?
2: Mr. Bailey.
0: And you're Little Boy Blue, huh?

0: A wisecracker, all right.
1: But tell a boss of yours I'll be dropping around to see him for an interview.
0: He doesn't want it that way. He sent me to see you instead.
1: Yeah?
0: Mr. Bailey wants me to teach you a lesson. With a splutch. Mr. Bailey doesn't have a sense of humor. Wise cracker.

0: General Mills is bringing you Night Beat, starring Frank Lovejoy as Randy Stone.
1: Just about any place you go in this country, if there's a store that sells food, you'll find they have Wheaties. They have to. People ask for them all the time. Now, I'm not suggesting you dash out tonight, for a package of Wheaties. But if you will remember to reach for them the next time you're buying groceries, I think I can guarantee you'll enjoy them. Because Wheaties are enjoyable. That's why all these people eat them. With milk, with cream, with sugar, without sugar, with bananas, with strawberries. Any way you like them, Wheaties are good company at the table. Good for you, too. Whole wheat. Flakes of golden whole wheat. Very good eating. Wheaties.
0: And now back to Night Beat and Randy Stone.
2: I woke up with a nice view of my ceiling. The sign outside the window flashed on and off, and every time it flashed on, it was like that punk of Bailey's with his blackjack, testing his strength on my skull and doing fine. After a while, I crawled into the bathroom and held my head under a cold tap until my eyes came back into focus. I cleaned up, changed clothes, and found a cab. It was 10:45 when I reached Joan's apartment. I had to knock a long time before she came to the door. She was rubbing the sleep out of her eyes.
3: Randy? Come on in.
2: Thanks, honey.
3: What happened to you?
2: A surprise party by the same people who surprised Ted.
3: Oh, wait a minute. I'll get some bandages.
2: No, that's not why I came.
3: No?
2: When Ted quit the rackets, what did he do with his gun?
3: He left it with me to show he was on the up and up. Why?
2: I want Ted's gun.
3: What are you going to do with it?
2: Never mind. Just get me the gun.
3: No, Randy. You'll only
2: get... gun, honey. Come on, the gun.
3: It's in the bottom drawer of the dresser. I'll get it. But I think you're crazy. Here.
2: Thank you.
3: Where are you going?
2: Wentworth Towers. Bailey has an office.
3: Randy, there. You're walking right into a trap. They'll kill you like they killed Ted.
2: Well, if I don't go, Jerry will be coming around again. See, either way, it's no good. At least this way I say when. Wish me luck.
3: Luck? Oh, you fool. You'll end up like Ted with 5 bullet holes in your back.
2: When I got to the Wentworth Towers, it was almost midnight. The front door was locked. The only light in the lobby came from the night elevator. An old man sat inside the elevator dozing. I pounded on the window. He got to his feet and he started walking toward me. He snapped the lock and pushed open the front door.
4: Nobody in this building now. All the offices are closed.
2: Not all of them, Pop. I have an appointment with Mr. Bailey.
4: You have? Okay, I'll take you up. 34th floor. Come on.
2: As the elevator rose, I dipped my hand in my coat pocket. The cold touch of the gun had the comforting sensation of a boy holding his father's hand. The elevator came to a stop on the 34th floor. The doors opened and Jerry stepped out of the darkness. Only his gun was in his fist.
5: Take us downstairs, Pop.
4: Sure thing, Jerry.
2: I want to see Bailey.
5: Yeah, we know, but Bailey doesn't want to see. Keep your hands out of your pockets. Now, let's see what you got there. Come on. A gun. Hey, that's pretty nice. Thank you.
2: Oh, don't mention it. I'm always handing out souvenirs.
5: You go out first, Pop. Open the street door.
4: All right, Jerry. I'll get it open for you.
6: Is everything all right, Pop? Is it all clear?
2: Why don't you go out there and see? Here, I'll help you.
6: Hey, what?
2: I shoved the kid out, pushed the lever that slammed the door shut, started the elevator going up. I could see little lights blink on the instrument panel as I passed each floor. Bailey was on the 34th floor, and I was getting closer and closer. And then it stopped. I kept punching the lever again and again, but the elevator wouldn't budge. I tried to open the door, but it was sealed tight. Signals on the panel said I was stuck between the 11th and 12th floors. Little Boy Blue and the old man had gone to the basement and switched off the power of my elevator. I didn't have to be a mastermind to figure out what would happen next. They'd bring up one of the other elevators and come after me. I began to feel like an animal trapped in a cage. Yes, the other elevator was on its way right on cue. I was trapped, but good. But as long as I was between floors, they couldn't get to me either. Little boy Blue figured it that way, too.
6: Are we going to get his elevator down here so we can get at him?
4: You wait here. I'll go down to the basement and get him down to the 11th with the emergency crank.
6: All right, but hurry.
2: It was turning into a big evening. In a couple of minutes, I could feel my elevator inching down toward the 11th floor. I looked around for some kind of an out, and then I saw the little emergency door on the roof of the elevator. I climbed up on the old man's stool and pushed the door open. Then I started pulling myself out of the cage. And now I was standing on top of the elevator, hanging onto that greasy cable that ran down from the roof. I heard a shattering of glass, which meant the kid was using his gun butt to break through the little glass window in my elevator door so that he could reach in and spring it out. That was nice figuring. Now, if I could figure a way to stay alive for the next 5 minutes, Mr. Einstein could move over.
6: Where is he? How can he get out of here?
4: He couldn't. Hey, Jerry, look up there.
6: What?
4: The trap door's open. He's on top of the elevator.
6: Yeah? Now, that ain't playing fair. How many floors in this building, Pop?
4: 35. Why?
6: I've always wanted to run an elevator. Let's see how fast we can get to the roof.
4: Jerry.
6: Shut up. Hold on to your hat, Stone.
2: We were rising a mile a minute. All I could do was sprawl down and watch the roof of the building coming at me faster and faster. The roof rushing to meet me like we were lovers from way back, faster and faster. Almost to the top. Almost. Now I know how those goats felt when that bomb went off at Bikini. The shock of the elevator smacking against the huge top spring shook me up like a bag of cement in a concrete mixer. But I was alive, which is always encouraging. Jerry stepped off on the 35th floor. Then Pop started taking the elevator down very slowly. I was still sprawled out on top of the elevator trying to get the cobwebs out of my brain.
6: All right, Pop. Well, you must be the original Indian rubber man, Stone. You make a fortune in the circus.
2: Oh, nothing at all. I owe it all to my heavy underwear.
6: Come on. Climb out here.
2: How can I refuse such a nice invitation, especially when you're holding a gun?
6: All right, come on back up, Pop.
3: Elevator, will you wait just a minute, please?
7: What? Who's that?
4: They're the cleaning women. Better put your gun away.
8: Well, then this is sure a break. I thought you'd be taking a snooze.
4: All right, come on, get in.
2: Yeah, let's all get in. It's hard to get an elevator this time of night.
8: Sure is.
2: We rode down, the four of us. No one said anything. The cleaning woman was half dead on her feet. Her head bobbing, half asleep. That lovely, innocent, tired old gal was saving my life as long as she was with us.
8: Well, I'll get out on the third floor, Pop. I'm going to the dressing room.
4: Three it is. Here you are, number three.
8: Thank you. Good night, Pop.
2: I'll see you, Pop. I get off here, too.
6: No, you don't. This isn't the main floor.
2: For me, this is the main floor.
6: Stone! Come back here, Stone!
2: I raced down the dark hall.
6: Stone,
2: past the cleaning woman who stared at me with her mouth wide open. In the distance, I saw what I was looking for. A little red sign that said stairway. My little pal was right behind me. I got to the stairs, started down two, three at a time. He was right on my tail.
6: You're not getting away, Scout.
2: I gotta get fast. This party was getting rough. I reached the main floor, but instead of going through the lobby, I ducked behind a cigar counter. The kid raced by. He went through the front door looking for me on the street outside. I looked at the indicator over on the night elevator door. The old guy was still parked on the third floor. I went to the stairs again and down into the basement. I needed an elevator in the worst way. There were several parked there for the night. I took one and started up. I was getting to be a regular genius with these elevators, but this was going to be the end of the little game. I was finally on my way up to Bailey. The 34th floor. The building tapered off up here. Around the small square hallway were six office doors. Bailey was behind one of those doors. I tried the first door, nothing. The second door was locked, too. Then a telephone started ringing inside one of the offices. I hurried over to it. It was locked. The transom was half open, but no light showed through. Then, as I was about to turn away, I heard...
6: Hello, Jerry. You crazy fool, he's up here. Yes, in the hall just outside this door. Get up here right away. Don't take any chances. As soon as your elevator door is open, kill him. All right, move. Now, what are your plans, Mr. Stone?
2: That was a good question of Bailey's. What was I going to do? I couldn't break into Bailey's office. I didn't have a gun. He'd kill me before I could turn the doorknob. The indicator above the night elevator door was blinking fast. It was on its way up. The kid was in it, and the instant the door opened, he'd kill me. Right then, I started thinking of Joan.
9: You'll end up like Ted with five bullet holes in your back.
2: Yes, it was beginning to look that way. The elevator passed the 17th floor, 18th, 19th. The little lights were dancing like a string of shooting stars. The kid was coming up fast. I was beginning to feel those bullets tearing into my back.
9: You'll end up like Ted with five bullet holes in your back.
2: With five bullet holes in my back. His back. I'd fought my way 34 stories to reach Bailey, and now I wasn't thinking about Bailey.
9: You'll end up like Ted with five bullet holes in your back.
2: As the kid's elevator passed the 32nd floor, I started running for the elevator I'd brought up from the basement. I jumped into it and started down. I didn't want to kill Bailey anymore. I only wanted to get to Joan. Joan was waiting for me when I got to her apartment. She wanted the whole story, everything that happened. When I finished, I watched her relax a little.
8: Oh, then you didn't kill Bailey.
2: No, Joan, I didn't kill Bailey.
8: Oh, police siren. Sounds like it's stopping in front of the house.
2: Yeah, they came here sooner than I expected.
8: Sooner than you would... Randy, you've been lying to me. You did kill Bailey. They've come to arrest you. You lied.
2: I haven't lied, Joan. And they haven't come to arrest me.
8: They... What?
2: They've come to arrest you.
8: Me?
2: For the murder of Ted Carter.
8: Randy, what are you talking about? I didn't...
2: Oh, yes, you did. You said the wrong thing tonight when I went out to get Bailey.
8: What do you mean?
2: You said I'd end up like Ted with five bullet holes in my back. How did you know about that?
8: Mm-hmm.
2: It wasn't in any of the newspaper stories. You never went to the morgue. There was no way on earth you could have known unless you killed him. I'll be right with you. Well, that's the police, Joan. Any more questions?
8: Yes. Do you know what it's like to be in love like that? I was willing to do anything for him. Scrub his floor, wash his clothes, give him a good home, anything. But he always kept going back to Laverne. The way I loved him, do you think I could let any other woman...
2: Okay, boys, I'll let you in. Well, I want you to know one thing, Joan. No matter what you thought, Ted really loved you. You see, Laverne represented his old world. But with you, he was going to have a new life. You'll remember that, will you? Okay, boys, she's all yours.

0: Yeah, that's the story of Ted Carter, murdered in the name of love. Okay, if that's what love does to you, I'll spring along with Canasta. Oh, I'm just feeling low tonight. Because murder is only a symptom of what we're suffering from. The disease is selfishness and jealousy and greed. Too many of us have decided that the golden rule might have been all right for Grandpa, but nowadays the fashionable thing is dog-eat-dog. Oh, relax, Randy, boy, relax. It's always a tough world at 5 a.m. with a stale cup of coffee and a second-hand ham sandwich at your elbow. Cheer up, kid. Look what's coming up over the loop. The sun. Thank you, Smiling Sam. Copy, boy.
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2: Here's a note from the Wheaties people to the people of Reader's Digest. Dear Reader's Digest, thank you for that article you put in your May issue about eating breakfast. Thanks for showing that non-commercial investigators find Americans eating not enough breakfast. Thanks for showing that American women are way off the beam in skipping breakfast. Thanks for showing that breakfast is important for feeling fine and working fine and looking fine. In other words, dear Reader's Digest, thank you for that good article. We think breakfast is important, too. We've been saying for years that Wheaties, Breakfast of Champions, can help make a better one. We hope everybody who can read will turn to page 73 of your May issue. Sincerely yours, General Mills, makers of Wheaties.
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0: Listen next week at this same time and every week as Randy Stone searches through the city for the strange stories waiting for him in the darkness. 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
1: To Box 13, care of Star Times. Dear Dan, if this is the way you want it, okay. If a pal and buddy has to reach you the hard way, all right. Enclosed is a ticket to my fight with Brennan tomorrow night. I'd like to see your mug at ringside. If I don't, I'll make it a point to muss it up for you.
2: If I don't, I'll make it a point to muss it up for you. Johnny Capelli. Johnny Capelli, a kid when I first met him, fighting in a different way, at Anzio. And maybe, just maybe, Anzio wasn't as hard for him to take as what happened right here.

0: And now, back to Box 13 and Dan Holliday's newest adventure, Double Right Cross.
1: Johnny Capelli, contender for the middleweight crown. A big, overgrown kid with a smile full of white teeth and a heart full of kindness for everybody.
2: Johnny Capelli? I never heard of him, Mr. Holliday.
1: Well, you don't read the sport pages, Susie.
2: But you know him, huh?
1: Uh-huh. We played duck on a rock on the beach at Anzio for keeps. I saw him a little while ago. Told him my Box 13 idea, and I guess he saw the ad in the Star Times.
2: And you're going to fight, huh?
1: Yes, that's it, Susie.
2: Did he send you a bedside seat?
1: Yeah. There's nothing I can do with that one. So long, Susie. In a driving rain, I headed for the stadium. And my cab ran fenders first into a traffic jam. Well, there was no use trying to get through, so I paid off the cabbie and started to plow the rest of the way to the stadium. I looked at my watch 2 minutes after 10. The first round of the fight was underway. By the time I hit ringside, people were already on their feet leaving. And there was booing. And talk. Capelli knocked out. Capelli acted like a fourth rater. Johnny Capelli laid down. I pushed my way back to the dressing rooms with a little knot of people around one door, and a girl was rattling the knob and calling,
3: Johnny, Johnny, please open the door. Johnny.
1: What's the matter? What's going on?
4: Who are you? Reporter, beat it.
1: No, I'm a friend of Johnny's. Who are you?
4: His manager. I mean, I was, but not after tonight.
3: He loses one fight and you're quitting.
4: Yeah, like he did. When he comes out of there, tell him he can take this contract and tell him.
1: You're Helen, aren't you?
3: Yes. Please go away. Johnny can't see any reporters now. Please go, will you?
1: I looked at him. So this was Helen. The girl Johnny dreamed about, talked about, raved about, then talked some more about. All the while he and I were trying to miss the casualty list in Italy. The girl he sent a diamond brooch bought with a year's pay, hoarded like a miser. Well, if looks counted, she was worth it. She rattled the knob again and...
3: Please, Johnny, it's Helen. Johnny.
1: May I try? Johnny. Johnny, this is Dan. Dan Holliday.
3: Dan Holliday.
1: Oh, yes, you recognize the name?
3: Oh, yes, Johnny spoke of you. He said...
1: What's the matter with Johnny?
5: He won't come out, Holliday.
1: Oh? Who are you?
5: Helen's brother. You see if you can get Johnny out of there, Holliday.
1: Johnny. Johnny. Johnny Capelli. It's Dan, Johnny. Is there any other way out of this dressing room?
5: Yeah, the window. This is the ground floor. He could have got out of the window.
1: Look, both of you, Helen and...
5: Name's Eddie.
1: Yeah, all right, Eddie. Get somebody with a key to open this door. Go ahead, Eddie. Step on it.
5: Okay, be back in a minute.
1: Now, what's all this about, Helen?
3: Oh, I don't know. As soon as the fight was over, it came...
1: He was conscious?
3: Yes, he walked, but we got the door here, and he broke ahead of me and ran in and locked the door, and I...
1: All right, Helen. All right, now take it easy. We'll find out what's happened. When we got into the dressing room, Johnny was gone and Eddie was right. The window was open. I couldn't figure it. Johnny Capelli, a kid whose courage was A+. A kid who went through Anzio, Salerno, Casino. Sure, he was scared, like just like the rest of us. But he didn't whimper. And he didn't run out, ever. Just didn't figure, and Helen didn't make it any more clear.
3: No, I don't know. I don't know why I ran away.
5: Well, take it easy, sis. Johnny must have had a reason.
1: Yes, he must have. Now, listen, where'd he go?
3: Well, if he's not at his hotel, I don't know.
1: Well, he called there. That's no good. Any other place, think.
3: I don't know of any.
1: All right. Where can I get in touch with you later?
3: 387 Christopher Place.
1: Good. You wait there. I'll find Johnny. It was tough, but I finally tracked down a cab driver who remembered picking up a man back of the stadium. Seemed, well, drunk, he said. Took him to a little hotel on the other side of town. It could be Johnny, so I went there and...
6: Go away.
1: Johnny.
6: Get out.
1: Listen to me, Johnny. This is Dan. Dan Holliday.
6: Dan?
1: Yeah, let me in, Johnny.
6: No, go away. Just go away, will you?
1: What are you trying to do, Johnny?
6: Nothing. Please, will you go away?
1: Look, kid, let me in or I'll break in. Johnny.
7: How are you, Dan?
1: Where's the light?
6: Don't turn it on. Don't, Dan.
1: Okay, Johnny. No light.
6: Close the door. Why'd you come?
1: Why do you think?
6: Listen, nobody else knows where I am, do they?
1: No, nobody.
6: Helen?
1: No.
6: Where is she?
1: Home, waiting for me to call her.
6: But you're not going to.
1: What's the matter, Johnny?
6: Dan, I'm sick.
1: What do you mean?
6: I don't know. Look, Dan, it was swell of you to come. There's nobody I'd want to see any more than you, but not now, Dan. Some other time, but not tonight.
1: You're going to tell me what's wrong, Johnny.
6: All right. Turn on a light and take a look.
1: Johnny.
6: Yeah. Better with the light off, isn't it?
1: Now, listen, you took a beating. You're hurt, kid. Hurt badly. I've got to get a doctor.
6: No.
1: I said yes.
6: No, you get a doctor and so help me, Dan. I'll kill you.
1: Johnny. Hello, desk clerk. Listen, get a doctor to room 10 right away. And that means right now.
7: All right, Mr. Holliday. He'll sleep for a while now.
1: How long before he wakes up, Doctor?
7: 5-6 hours, maybe longer.
1: How badly is he hurt?
7: Well, it's hard to tell. He took quite a beating. Who is he?
1: A friend of mine.
7: I see. Fight?
1: Yeah, sort of.
7: Well,
1: Look, Doctor, as long as there's no gunshot wound, you don't have to report this, do you?
7: No, but
1: Well, let's leave it that way then, huh? You'll be back in the morning?
7: Yes. I'll make a more thorough examination then. He was too hysterical to do much with tonight. But I think he'll be calmer when he awakens.
1: Then there's nothing too bad.
7: I don't think so. Bruises, contusions, and his eyes.
1: What's wrong with his eyes?
7: I'll see you in the morning. Good night, Mr. Holliday.
1: Good night. Thanks, Doctor. I sat by Johnny's bed and watched. I didn't call Helen because, well, for some reason, Johnny didn't want anybody to know. To know what? Maybe I'd find out when Johnny came to. Maybe he wouldn't tell me. And I just couldn't see Johnny running out on anything. There had to be something wrong. Something big. I sat in a chair alongside the bed and thought about it. And I guess I fell asleep because the next thing I knew, Huh? Oh, just a minute.
7: Good morning.
1: Good morning, Doctor.
7: Is he still sleeping?
1: Yeah.
7: Maybe for another hour or so. But I'll wait.
1: Thanks. You'll be all right?
7: Well, I'd like to ask him a few questions when he awakens. I don't think there's anything seriously wrong, but, well, I'll wait.
1: What are you getting at?
7: I don't know. You'll have to wait, too.
1: Okay. Meanwhile, I'll go out and get some coffee. You can use some, too, can't you?
7: Yes, thanks.
1: I'll be right back. I thought I'd be right back. But when I got down to the street, something changed my plans. There was a newsstand, and the first thing that hit my eye was a sub-headline. It said, Boxing Commission holds up Capelli purse. Capelli disappears after fight fiasco. I hurried to a phone, called the Star-Times, got a few strings pulled, and a half hour later, I was sitting across from the commissioner at his home.
8: Just exactly what interest do you have in this, Mr. Holliday?
1: I'm a friend of Johnny's.
8: I see. All right, you must have something important to tell me. This early in the morning.
1: I want you to tell me something, Commissioner.
8: What?
1: Why is the commission holding up Johnny's purse?
8: Because we believe the fight was not quite on the level.
1: Meaning you think Johnny threw it?
8: We don't know. We're going to look at the movies this morning.
1: Johnny didn't throw that fight.
8: Did you see it?
1: No, I didn't, but
8: then
1: I...
8: Then how do you know?
1: Well, because I know Johnny.
8: That's your only reason?
1: I think it's enough, Commissioner.
8: Look, Mr. Holliday, we have one job to do. Keep the boxing game fair and square as a service to the fans who pay their money to see good, clean sport. Capelli was a 10-1 favorite last night. A big bet placed on Brennan would bring a lot of money to anyone.
1: Meaning Johnny might have bet on Brennan?
8: It's been done. And the commission is in business to see that it doesn't happen anymore. Until Capelli proves otherwise, we'll say he threw that fight.
1: I didn't believe it. But Johnny lost, He lost badly. And he did run out, and he wouldn't tell why. I went back to the little hotel and ran into the doctor who was just leaving.
9: Oh, Mr. Holliday. That cup of coffee took a long time.
1: It wasn't coffee. How's Johnny?
9: He'll be all right.
1: That all?
9: No. Last night when I examined him, something puzzled me.
1: What?
9: His eyes. Pupils dilated.
1: And?
9: This morning when I examined him again, I asked a few questions.
1: What about?
9: Your friend had every symptom of bellamine poisoning. Last night, the pupils of his eyes were dilated, and...
1: Wait a minute. That would affect his sight, wouldn't it?
9: Yes. Taken internally, bellamine is poisonous. Quarter grain and up is fatal.
1: And less than that?
9: Dryness of throat, nervousness.
1: In other words, if someone gave him bellamine, he'd have a hard time seeing.
9: Very difficult.
1: And if he were a boxer?
9: Well, if he were a boxer and went in the ring with his eyes in that condition, he wouldn't be able to see his opponent.

0: Box 13 and Double Right Cross with Alan Ladd as Dan Holliday.
1: So Johnny lost the fight because he couldn't see Brennan. But why did he run out? Why didn't he want anyone to see him?
2: I thought I was going blind, Dan. Brennan was just a shadow that was beating me.
1: Why didn't you quit? Why didn't you say something?
2: Because I didn't want anybody to know. If it was going to be that way, I'd take it alone.
1: Noble, huh?
2: Look, Dan, I waited a long time for that fight. You meant a crack at the title. Helen waited with me. If I was going blind, I wasn't going to let her know. Stick with me.
1: Sure, sure. A kid like you would think that way. Now listen to me, Johnny. Somebody fed you the stuff to impair your sight. Somebody who wanted you to lose that fight. Who?
2: You're crazy, Dan.
1: What did you eat yesterday?
2: Eat? The day of the fight? Nothing. Just a little breakfast.
1: And the rest of the day?
2: Nothing.
1: Liquids? Water? Milk?
2: Of course not. No fighter fills himself up with liquids. Makes him logy, heavy on his feet.
1: But, Johnny, the Bellarmine had to be given to you just before you went into the ring. Any earlier in the day, and the effect would have worn off before the fight.
2: Look, why don't you lay off, Dan? I'm telling you, I didn't eat anything or drink anything, not for hours before the fight.
1: But you had to.
2: No, no, no. I know what I did. Look, maybe it was my eyes. Maybe it is what I thought. I got hit in Italy, Dan. Maybe...
1: It's not that. The doctor knows what he's talking about, Johnny. Somebody fed you that stuff.
2: Who?
1: You tell me.
2: Nobody. I didn't eat, drink. Do I have to go over all that again?
1: No. But I am. You wait here, Johnny. Johnny was a 10-1 favorite over Brennan. And somebody played that for all it was worth. And it looked like it was worth a lot of money if the bet was big enough. A little while later, I was talking to Brennan.
3: You're crazy, Holliday. Maybe the guy wasn't in shape.
1: Look, Brennan, Johnny was in condition.
3: So you're telling me that somebody doped him? Meaning me?
1: No, no, no. I'm just asking.
3: And I'm telling. I got 120 fights on a clean sheet. None of them were shady. I don't play that way.
1: I'm not saying that. I'm only trying to find out who could have given Johnny that drug.
3: Well, I wasn't near his dressing room. I didn't even see him after we weighed in that afternoon.
1: All right. It had to be in his food.
3: Food? No fighter's going to eat right before a match.
1: Or drink water?
3: He just rinses his mouth, that's all.
1: What else, Brennan?
3: If he's training right, nothing else.
1: But if he gets thirsty...
3: I told you, he just rinses his mouth. He drinks water, makes him heavy. That's why a fighter chews gum all day. It gives him a more...
1: Gum?
3: Yeah, gum. Why?
1: Gum. That's it, Brennan. That's it.
2: Sure, I chewed gum all day.
1: Before the fight, in your dressing room?
2: I must have been chewing gum. I remember that...
1: Go ahead, Johnny. What were you going to say?
2: Nothing.
1: Yes, you were.
2: No, I wasn't.
1: Look, there's only one way the drug could have been given to you. Now, you've got to think. Who gave you gum just before you went in that ring?
2: I didn't have any.
1: Johnny, what are you hiding?
2: Nothing.
1: You were going to say something a second ago. Did Baker, your manager, give you...
2: No.
1: Who else was with you?
2: Just Baker.
1: Where was Helen?
2: Shut up, Dan.
1: Did she give you any gum?
2: Forget the whole thing. I'm going blind, that's all.
1: Oh, you're not.
2: Beat it.
1: Helen gave you that gum. She was in your dressing room before the fight, wasn't she?
2: Cut it out, Dan.
1: That's why you shut up before you remembered. And the chewing gum was the only way the drug could be given to you. Because you didn't eat, you didn't drink water or anything else before you went in that ring. But maybe 15 minutes before, Helen handed you the gum, didn't
2: she? Shut up, Dan. Shut up and forget the whole thing.
1: Come on, Johnny. She gave you the gum, didn't she? Didn't she? You still got a good right, Johnny.
2: I'm sorry, Dan.
1: Sure. Sure, let's forget it. But I didn't want to forget it. I left Johnny and went to see Baker, his manager. I didn't tell him what I'd found out. I just listened.
4: Sure, I brought the kid up from the Ham and Egg Palims. But after last night, we're washed up.
1: Johnny was a 10-1 favorite, wasn't
4: he? Yeah, a match with the champ next.
1: Did you bet on Johnny?
4: I never bet.
1: Even if you thought Johnny was going to win?
4: What are you driving at?
1: At somebody who stood to make a killing if Johnny lost.
4: You're asking for a cloud, Holliday.
1: I just had one. What about Helen?
4: Now, what about her?
1: All right, Baker, here are the cards. Johnny went in the ring last night, a sure bet to lose.
4: What?
1: Yeah, that's right. He was drugged. He couldn't see Brennan from the first bell until he was counted out. He was fighting on instinct and courage.
4: Listen, what are you giving me? There was nobody in his dressing room but me and...
1: And Helen?
4: Yeah.
1: Now, what about her?
4: Nothing. Except once I walk in on the two of them and... Well, they was having a fight.
1: What about?
4: They clammed up when I walked in, but I heard something about a brooch.
1: Brooch? Diamond brooch? The one Johnny sent her from Italy?
4: Maybe. All I know is what I said.
1: That's enough. Thanks, Baker. Maybe you'll have a champ on your hands yet. The next stop was to see Helen. I wasn't sure how to handle this. And all I had to go on was the fact that Johnny was covering for her. Why? And they'd had a fight over that brooch. Again, why? So the big question was, did she or did she not double-cross Johnny? Her first words to me were...
5: Dan, you found Johnny.
1: Maybe.
5: Maybe, but what do you mean?
1: Sit down, Helen.
5: What's the matter? Is he all right?
1: He'll be all right. He's in a little hotel.
5: Well, then take me there. I want to see him, Dan.
1: Maybe he doesn't want to see you.
5: What? Johnny, no. Did he say that?
1: No.
5: Well, what are you doing? Why don't you take me to him? Why are you talking like this, Dan?
1: How much did you win on the fight, Helen?
5: What do you mean?
1: I watched her face closely after I asked that. Either she was the new Sarah Bernhardt or she was in the clear. For a couple of seconds, she stared at me and then...
5: That's a filthy thing to say.
1: Yes, I know, but I've got something to find out.
5: And what did you hope to find out by asking me that?
1: I hope to find out who made a killing on the fight by making Johnny a setup for Brennan. He was 10-1. Good odds for somebody who'd lay a good-sized bet on Brennan.
5: You mean you... You think I'd bet against Johnny?
1: Did you?
5: That's not worth answering.
1: All right, look. Johnny was knocked out because he was drugged. He couldn't see. And he was drugged only a few minutes before he went into the ring.
5: Baker?
1: No, a manager who's bringing up a champion doesn't sell him out.
5: And that leaves only me, is that it?
1: Maybe.
5: And I bet everything I had on Brennan. Is that your story?
1: What's yours, Helen?
5: I have none. If that's what you believe, believe it. But tell me where Johnny is.
1: I promised I wouldn't.
5: You promised? Oh, no, Johnny can't believe I...
1: Where's that brooch he sent you?
5: Brooch?
1: Yeah, that's right. The one he sent from Italy. A $3,000 brooch that'd bring about $1,500 in a pawn shop. And $1,500 at 10-1. Well, seems to be my day for taking it.
5: I'm sorry.
1: Didn't you give Johnny chewing gum just before he went into the ring?
5: What did you say?
1: Chewing gum. Johnny wouldn't tell me, but I know you gave it to him.
5: Yes.
1: You admit it?
5: Yes.
1: Huh. That was the only way he could have been drugged. And you admit it?
5: Yes, I admit it.
1: Doesn't make sense.
5: All right, it doesn't make sense. You're so right, Mr. Holliday. Nothing makes sense. Nothing. Now go back and tell Johnny. Tell everybody. Go on.
1: Well, this I couldn't get. Two of them. Johnny and Helen knowing it must have been the gum and Johnny not wanting to tell me. Then Helen coming right out and saying she gave it to him. Okay, there was one answer, and I hunted for it in the shape of that brooch. I called Lieutenant Kling at headquarters and got him to do me a favor. It took almost the rest of the day, but late that afternoon...
6: Brooch? Yes, the police called, but I assure you I did not receive stolen goods in my shop. The police know that I
1: sure,
6: don't
1: you're in the
6: that...
1: clear. Now, don't worry. Has the brooch been redeemed yet?
6: No.
1: Look, all I want to see is a slip and who signed the brooch in.
6: Well, here, I have it ready. I thought it would be the police who would come. It's right here. Here. Here you are.
1: There's no mistake about this.
6: Oh, no. I let him have $1,000 on it.
1: $1,000? And you're sure?
6: Yes. There. There's where he signed his name. John Capelli.
1: No, that couldn't be right. Unless Johnny was afraid he couldn't make a fake fight look good and wanted to make sure. But where did Helen figure? And why? Why? Then it hit me. Johnny protects Helen. Helen admits she did it. It made so little sense it began to clear. I checked with betting agents and found one who took a bet on Brennan, a bet of $1,000 at 10-1. He remembered who placed the bet, so... Well, that gave me one more call to make. Back, I went to Helen's apartment. Hello.
7: Yes? Oh, hi, Holiday. Come on in.
1: Oh, thanks, Eddie. Your sister home?
7: No. Grab a chair. Haven't you seen her?
1: Oh, yes, yes, earlier. But aren't you going to ask me about Johnny?
7: Oh, sure, sure. Where is he?
1: I know.
7: Well, what about him? I mean, he's okay, huh?
1: Yeah, he's okay.
7: Oh, that's swell. You know, Holiday, I couldn't figure a guy like Johnny doing something like that.
1: No, neither could I, Eddie. That's why I knew he didn't.
7: What?
1: Here, Eddie, have a stick of gum.
7: I never use it.
1: Good for the nerves?
7: Yeah, that's what they say. Well, that's what you come to see me about, huh?
1: Maybe. You like to gamble, don't you, Eddie?
7: Gamble? Oh, sometimes. Why?
1: Ever get in so deep you had to steal to make yourself even?
7: What kind of a crack is that?
1: Oh, a nasty one. Just as nasty as stealing your sister's brooch.
7: What did she tell you?
1: Nothing. She had a fight with Johnny. Maybe he noticed she didn't have the brooch. Asked her about it. Maybe she had her ideas about where it was.
7: Yeah? So what?
1: So she knew and gave you a break. But you had different ideas, Eddie. You pawned the brooch, signed Johnny's name to the slip, then bet $1,000 against Johnny.
7: Ah, you're nuts. You're off your rocker.
1: Tell you what, Eddie. Let's you and I take a trip to the pawnbroker, then we'll go to the betting agent where you placed the bet. Maybe I won't look so much off my rocker then, huh?
7: All right. So what? I got a break. I'll redeem the brooch and... What are you looking at me like that for?
1: I took two on the chin today. Maybe it's my turn now to give, Eddie.
7: You lay off now. Sis won't prosecute, and Johnny won't either. She won't marry him if he did, and...
1: It's not the brooch, Eddie. It's the chewing gum. The gum you gave your sister to give Johnny. The drug gum to ensure your bet.
7: You can't prove nothing, you can't.
1: Eddie, you and I are going to the boxing commission, and you're going to talk.
7: No, I ain't.
1: Either that or I tell Johnny everything. And leave him in the room. Alone with you. Oh, Eddie. Get your top coat, too. It's kind of chilly outside.

0: Well, Susie, as they say in the books, all's well that ends well.
1: Gee, it's so romantic. Johnny and Helen getting married. Johnny getting another crack at the championship. And I... What's the matter? What's the matter, Mr. Holliday?
0: Oh, Susie, my jaw is really sore.
2: Johnny hung a nice right cross on me.
1: What's a right cross?
2: Huh? Well, it's, here, look, put up your hands.
1: This way?
2: Yeah. Mm-hmm. Now, look, I lead with my left like this, and you...
1: Like that? Oh, I'm sorry. Mr. Holliday, Oh, good night, Mr. Holliday.
3: Next week, same time, Alan Ladd stars as Dan Holliday in Box 13. Alan Ladd appears through the courtesy of Paramount Pictures. Watch for him in his latest picture, Saigon. Box 13 is directed by Richard Sandville with an original story by E. Jack Newman and Russell Hughes. Original music is composed and conducted by Rudy Schrager. Susie is played by Sylvia Picker, and the part of Johnny Capelli was played by John Beale. Production is supervised by Vern Karstensen. This is a Mayfair production from Hollywood.
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0: Hi, did I ever tell you about the time I decided to give up my place on Bleakman Street and find a new room? Oh, not that the place was bad, but when they started using my mailbox as a numbers drop, I decided it was time to find a new pad, which I did. The only trouble was the landlady. She wanted to collect the first month's rent in blood. And when I objected, her superintendent tried to terminate my lease on life. Hello? Anybody home? Hey, where's the management?
1: Right behind you. Put up your hands.
0: Hey, what is this?
1: You tell me, bright boy.
0: I'm looking for a room.
1: What brought you here?
0: The sign in the window that says room for rent. Now, would you mind pointing that horse pistol the other way?
1: What's your name?
0: Julius LaRosa. What's yours?
1: You a wise guy?
0: Listen, Sammy, put down the artillery and let's get
2: that. Who is it, Lenny?
1: This joke was wandering around inside, Ma.
0: The door was open. The sign said room for rent, so I came in.
2: You want to rent a room.
0: That's the general idea, Ma.
2: Put away the gun, Lenny.
1: Ma, how do you know who this character is?
2: Put it away.
0: Thanks, Ma.
2: We've been having trouble with thieves lately. Lenny thought maybe you was one.
0: Well, I'm glad you protect your guests. Do you have a room?
2: We got one vacancy on this floor, third door down.
0: Can I see it?
2: This way. $5 a week in advance.
0: This is a peachy view of the garbage bin.
2: Take it or leave it.
0: Well, I'd like to leave it, but I need a flop until I can locate an apartment. I'll take it.
2: Five.
0: Wait till I get the vault open, will you? One, two, three, four, five.
2: No heavy drinking in the rooms. Keep off the second floor. That's where me and Lenny live.
0: It's a deal. You keep off my floor, and I'll keep off yours.
2: I ain't joking, mister. You set foot on those stairs, and Lenny's liable to lose his temper. When Lenny loses his temper, he's liable to do anything. Anything. Well, welcome to 55 Bishop Street. My name's Thompson. You call me Ma.
0: That's touching.
2: If you go out at night, be careful. This is a tough neighborhood.
0: I come from a pretty tough neighborhood.
2: This ain't pretty tough. It's real tough.
0: Oops. I park my duffel and flop down on the mattress, which is a cross between a sack of cement and the Aberdeen Proving Grounds for light, medium, and heavy tanks. No sooner do I close my eyes than the door opens. In walks a little bald-headed guy about 40 wearing rimless glasses. A Casper Milk Toast have I ever seen one, and I've seen several.
3: What are you doing here?
0: What do I look like I'm doing? Playing Scrabble? Do you believe in knocking?
3: Get out of this room.
0: Oh, you've got to get a little bigger before you talk like that to a full-grown man, Buster.
3: Where are my things? Where's Helen?
0: I ain't seen your things. And the only Helen I know is Helen of Troy, and she moved to Utica about 3 years ago.
3: Oh, very funny.
0: I didn't think it was that good.
3: It wasn't. Now, see here. I want you out of our room, and I demand to know
2: something
3: where...
2: Something wrong, Mr. Fortune.
0: This billiard head keeps acting like somebody's in the wrong department.
3: Mrs. Thompson, what is this man doing in my room?
2: Who are you?
3: Who am I? Why, I'm Gerald Kinsey. My wife, Helen, and I have had this room for a week now.
2: Mister, you're nuts. I ain't never seen you in my life.
3: Never seen me? I paid you a week's rent this morning. My wife, Helen, was...
2: I don't know anybody named Helen except Helen of Troy, and she...
0: He knows.
2: Come on, Horace. Get out of here.
3: Oh, are you all out of your minds? What is this?
2: You heard me, Homer. Vanish.
3: I demand my wife. I demand...
0: You demand a belt and a mouth if you don't beat it.
3: I will now. I'll...
1: Something wrong, Ma.
2: We got a stray bedbug. He thinks he lives here.
3: Lenny. You remember me. Gerald Kinsey. My wife, Helen, and I...
1: What's he talking about, Ma?
3: Lenny.
2: Look, Zeke. You got the wrong house, maybe, huh?
3: Wrong house? Why, this is 55 Bishop Street, room one, my wife and I were...
2: Lenny, show him the door.
1: Let's go.
3: I will not go. I demand my wife. I demand
1: out
3: my wife.
1: One, two, and away we go.
3: Take your hands off of me and I'll...
1: You owe nothing. Now get out. And if you come back here, I'll kill you, understand? I'll break every...

0: A second later, Gerald slips into the room with a medium-sized paving stone in his mitt. He tiptoes over to the bed and gets ready to drop the concrete on my skull as I mousetrap him.
1: Hold it. Drop it. Come on, drop it.
2: Ouch, my arm. You're breaking it.
1: Drop the Mickey. Now sit down.
2: Oh, please.
0: You better start talking, Sonny. I'm going to get rough, too.
2: Who are you?
0: My name's Rocky Fortune. I just rented this room. They forgot to tell me it was an outpatient clinic for Bellevue.
2: You're not with them?
0: With who? I'm not with anybody.
2: Then you've got to help me.
0: Give me one convincing reason.
2: Listen, you've got to believe me, mister. For the past 3 days, my wife and I have lived in this room. This morning, I went out to look for a job. When I came back just now, they rented the room to you. They're just pretending they never saw me. They've done something to my wife. I know they have.
0: Why should they?
2: I don't know. They may be in some shady business or something. Maybe she found out about it. But, oh, please, you must believe me.
0: Hold it. Your initials are GK, aren't they?
2: Why, yes. Gerald Kinsey.
0: You ever see this cufflink?
2: Why, that's the one I lost. Helen and I looked all over for it.
0: It was under the shelving paper and some newspaper in the dresser.
2: But, that should prove I lived here.
0: It's enough to go on, Gerald.
2: You see, the whole thing is a plot to...
3: Shh. Huh? Fortune!
0: Just a minute. Look, you better use the emergency exit. Out the window. If Nature Boy finds you in here, he'll take you apart like a jigsaw puzzle.
2: What'll I do?
0: I got a friend who's a cop. 21st Precinct, Sergeant Finger.
2: Huh?
0: Tell him I sent you and bring him back here, quick.
3: Open up!
0: Now, beat it. Remember, Finger, Sergeant Hamilton J. Finger.
3: I thought I heard somebody talking in there.
0: Talking? Oh, that was me. I always talk to myself.
3: Oh, that's a bad habit.
0: I never listen to it.
3: Huh. That's a good one. It'll keep you out of trouble.
0: What kind of trouble did you have in mind?
3: The kind where they bury you. Remember it.
0: Lenny goes upstairs, and I settle down to wait for Gerald and the gendarmes. After a couple of minutes, I hear the steps creak. I crack the door in time to see Grandma carrying a brown paper bag to the back of the hall. She takes maybe 2 steps and stops.
4: You're liable to get your nose caught in the crack of that door, Mr. Fortune.
0: I could spare a little.
4: We like the boarder to keep the door closed.
0: Gee, you and Lenny are a couple of real trusting souls, ain't you?
4: I told you we've been having sneak thieves.
0: Can I help you with that paper bag?
4: Just going out back to put the garbage out. I can manage.
0: Just trying to be friendly.
4: Try it with the door closed.
0: Sure, Ma. I hear Ma go out the back door with a bag of garbage. After about 20 minutes, I hear her close the door and go up the steps again. I figure either she went all the way to the city disposal plant with that stuff, or it wasn't a bag of garbage. After things quiet down, I tiptoe down the hall and open the back door. There's a small yard with a high concrete wall. It's filled with broken bottles, old almanacs, and other valuable stuff. At one end is a small wooden shed big enough for a half a dozen garbage cans with a cheap padlock on the outside. Just in a hunch, I go over to the shed and knock. Anybody home? Now, why would anybody want to put a padlock on the garbage? Anybody here beside you chickens? Okay, we'll just do a little lock picking and have a look. Well, don't tell me the housing authority has this place listed as an apartment. You're Helen, right?
5: Who are you?
0: My name's Rocky Fortune. How does that guy rate a knockout like you?
5: Are you working for Gerald?
0: More or less. He and I seem to share a room.
5: Listen, you've got to help me.
0: Maybe we better close the door, just in case Lenny decides to check on his guests. Why have they got you locked up here?
5: I don't know. Ma and the big one, Lenny, they must have drugged me or something. You got to tell that to Gerald. They locked me out here. They told me they'd kill me if I made a sound. No kidding, mister.
0: What are you so scared of me for?
5: You tell Gerald. I wouldn't want him to think I left him on my own or anything. You know how he gets.
0: You have been drugged. Now, take it easy, kid. We'll have you out of here in no time, as soon as I figure out a way.
5: You believe me, don't you? I didn't run away from Gerald. Honest, I didn't.
0: Did you want to?
5: We had a big fight this morning. But I didn't mean what I said. It's those people, Ma and Lenny. They put me out.

0: here.
1: All right, come on, let's get out of here. The fragrance from these garbage cans is a little bit too... Uh-oh.
0: What is it?
1: That was the back door to the house. Here comes Lenny and Grandma.
0: You'd better hide.
1: Where? In my pocket?
0: The garbage can.
1: Smart girl. Okay, put the lid on.
2: Hey, turn on the air conditioning, will you?
1: I'm feeling a little bit like a rotten pimento in an undersized olive when it dawns on me that Lenny's going to notice that the lock has been opened. He does.
3: We out here, Ma?
4: I just brought her some food.
3: The lock is open.
4: I locked it.
3: It didn't open itself. You got to be careful.
4: I told you I locked it.
3: We better go in.
4: Food okay, dearie?
0: Yes.
3: You better finish it. We're getting you out of here in about 15 minutes.
0: Out?
3: Your husband was snooping around. Things might get a little too hot.
0: Where will you take me?
3: Oh, I know a nice quiet spot where nobody will look in a million years. I got to borrow a car. As soon as I get it, we move out. Come on, Ma.
4: You better take the full garbage cans out front for the collection, Lenny.
3: What's today?
4: Tuesday. We got a load of stuff.
3: Okay.
4: I'll stay here and watch Mrs. Kinsey.
3: Here's the gun. I'll just throw this one out first. What you got in here, old lead?
1: For a couple of minutes, I die while Big Lenny rolls me out to the front of the house to be picked up by a gent from the sanitation department. As I feel myself lifted into the truck, I decide I'll keep quiet till Lenny gets back to the house. It's then that I hear the machine that grinds the stuff.
5: Okay, Charlie, toss up that next can. What's the matter, Charlie? You forget to eat your crispy crunchies? Come on, let's have it.
6: Hey, I see what you mean. Now, let's get the cover off this one and take a look. Hey!
1: Pardon me, Sam. Is this the subway to Jackson Heights?
6: What are you doing in that can?
1: Can? Holy mackerel, I thought I was in a subway car. Give me a hand, will you, Sam?
6: Yeah, sure.
5: Are you nuts, Buster?
1: I guess I am, Sam. Would anybody in his right mind get into a garbage can by mistake? I'll see you around. I shake a few breadcrumbs out of my hair and climb off the truck. I sneak back into the house and make for my room. I get there and hear voices inside.
3: I told you to stay away from here.
7: I want my wife, Lenny. And I'll kill you if you don't tell me where she's hiding.
3: Go ahead. Pull the trigger. You haven't got the guts to kill anybody.
7: It won't be the first time.
3: It may be the last.
7: Let go of my throat. Rocky, hit him.
1: A pleasure, pal.
7: Is he out?
1: Like a busted street lamp.
7: I guess you saved my life.
1: How come you didn't get the cops?
7: I got a gun instead. I was determined I'd handle it myself.
1: Somehow you just don't seem the type. Anyway, I located your ever-loving wife.
7: Helen? Where?
1: They got her stashed in a wooden garbage shed in the back.
7: Oh, I'll get her.
1: You stay here and keep the gun on Loverboy in case he recovers from that belt I gave him.
7: Oh.
1: I'll get Helen.
7: Okay. Maybe that's best.
1: And keep an eye out for Ma. I don't think she's going to like us. I leave Gerald and Lenny in my room and slip on my way out to the shed. I do another hairpin job on the lock and open it up. Helen's sitting on a stack of old newspapers waiting. Helen?
0: Rocky, you all right?
1: Yeah, except for a slight tinge of city dump number 5. You ready to get out of the shoebox?
0: Yes, but what about Lenny?
1: Lenny's in on his face in my room, and your husband's holding a heater on him.
0: Gerald? Is here?
1: Uh-huh.
0: I see. Puts a slightly different color on things.
1: You don't look very happy.
0: I'm not.
1: What's wrong?
0: It's none of your business.
1: Now, look, baby, I almost got myself bumped off getting you out of this trap. Now, level with me.
0: I'll level, Rocky. But at you, not with you. Get him up.
1: What is this? Kill Fortune Day in Brooklyn? Where did you get the artillery?
0: I had it.
1: I don't get it.
0: You will. Turn around.
1: So, you ain't exactly the damsel in distress I figured you for.
0: Look, button brain. For reasons of my own, I'm not interested in meeting my dear husband right now. I told Ma and Lenny that he was an escaped convict holding me prisoner. I talked them into hiding me out here and pretending they'd never seen me.
1: How did you manage that?
0: Little money can make people do very noble things. No more talk now. This won't hurt a bit. I'll just...
7: Hold it, Helen! Drop the gun! Now, you keep away from it, Fortune. Okay. Ma, into the shed.
4: You can't do this. Lenny needs a doctor.
7: I'm doing it. And he'll come to in an hour, so I just kick him once or twice.
1: Oh, you're a nice kid.
7: We're even, Fortune. You saved me. I saved you.
1: Shall we dance?
7: The only ones who are going to dance are me and my sweet little double-crossing wife.
0: Gerald, I swear I didn't double-cross you. The old woman and her son, they found out about the jewels. They locked me out here and tried to make me give them up.
4: That's a lie. You told us your husband took dope and beat you. You asked us to help you get away from him.
7: That sounds more like my little girl.
0: She's lying, Gerald. They kidnapped me.
7: Sure, sure. Where's the stuff?
0: I hid it.
7: I'll bet you did. Well, find it.
0: It's in the ash can. Here.
7: Yeah. Is this all the stuff from the Rensselaer job?
0: It's all there, Gerald.
7: It better be. Because you and I are going for a little journey. And you know how it upsets me when somebody tries to pull a fast one on me.
0: It's all there.
7: Okay, Fortune. You and Ma, here are lucky. I'm going to give you a chance to stay alive for a while longer. Because you've been so good. Come on, baby. We're going.
8: We ain't going anyplace, mister.
7: Well, look who woke up. Step aside, big boy.
8: Not till I finish that little job on you that I started a while back.
4: Hey, don't do it. She isn't worth it. It was a trick. They're both thieves.
8: I ain't interested in what they are and what they ain't. I'm going to take your pot, Baldy, and then I'm going to work on your pal here.
7: I warn you, Lenny. I'll shoot you.
8: You don't scare me.
4: Lenny, don't. Please, mister, he's still groggy. He don't know what he's doing.
7: Tell him to step aside.
4: Lenny, don't do it.
8: I'm going to give you something to remember.
4: Lenny! Lenny! Lenny! Oh, no. No!
7: Keep away from him, Ma.
1: Now you're a murderer, too, or isn't that news?
7: Shut up. Helen, take Ma into the house and lock her in a cellar.
0: What are you going to do?
7: Never mind that. Get going. Somebody might have heard those shots.
0: Come on, Ma. Jerry, there's a cop standing out at the end of the alley.
7: Is he coming?
0: No, he's just looking around.
7: He heard the shots. Hurry up, get going.
0: Let's go.
7: Then don't try anything. I got 50 grand worth of stuff here.
0: I won't.
7: Okay, Fortune. Help me get this stiff into one of those empty cans.
1: Suppose I don't.
7: I'll kill you.
1: I'll help.
7: Ready? Now. Now, put the cover on.
9: Hello?
7: Shut up.
9: Anybody in that shed?
7: Climb into that other can.
1: Now, listen.
7: I said climb in. One peep, and I'll let you have it.
1: Anything you say.
7: Now, get down. I'm going to put the cover on.
1: Now, listen.
7: Do what I say.
1: Okay, okay.
9: Anybody in here?
7: Oh, hello, officer.
10: Oh, I thought I heard somebody in here.
7: Oh, I live here. I just came out to take the garbage cans out front.
10: Oh? You didn't happen to hear a sound like a couple of shots a minute ago, did you?
7: Shots? Well, I was rattling these garbage cans so that I couldn't even hear you come down the alley.
10: Hmm. Funny. I thought sure they came from behind the house. See, you're a small man to be handling those heavy cans. Here, let me help you roll them out in front.
7: Oh, that's all right, officer. I can manage them.
10: Nonsense. I hate to see a man hurt himself. I was out of work for 3 months myself once, lifting a car off a dead body.
7: What, you don't say.
10: Here, I'll wrestle this one for you.
7: Oh,
10: my Thompson must do some heavy baking. Well, here goes.
1: So there I am again, headed for the city dump. I'm afraid to open my app because I don't know whether Gerald has his cannon pointed at me or not, so I figure I'll let him roll me out to the sidewalk before I make my move. By the time I reach the street, I'm so dizzy I feel like I've been somebody's mixer with the dial set at heavy whip.
7: Oh, thanks, officer. You can just leave them right here. Oh, looks like we missed the morning pickup anyway.
10: Yeah, there's an empty one here. Well, I'll just be moving along.
7: Oh, thanks a lot. You're a real lifesaver.
10: I hate to see a man strain himself. I was... Well, you're in luck. Here comes the garbage truck back from his run. I'll just stop him.
7: Oh, no. There's no need for that.
10: Since he's an old pal of mine. Hey, Hennessy! Hey!
11: What's the... Well, if it ain't New York's finest officer, Clarence Kilcannon.
10: Hey, Hank, do us a favor, will you? Ma Thompson missed the morning pickup, and she's got a couple of cans loaded to the brim. Would you dump them out?
11: Thompson, huh? Say, you know, I was emptying one of her cans this morning, and a live character steps out and asks me if this is the subway?
10: Ah, sure, and you're pulling my leg.
11: May I never take another breath if it ain't true.
10: Another drop would be more fitting here now.
11: Hey, Charlie, give the officer a hand with those. I wouldn't want him to strain himself.
10: Huh? Up we go.
11: And off with the lid. Oh, no.
12: Top of the can to you.
10: What the?
12: Hey, mister. Hey, come back. Officer, grab him. There's a corpse in that other can. Hey, come back. Come back or I'll shoot.
13: My arm.
10: Ah, stand still. It's just a scratch. Now, what's this about?
12: He shot Mrs. Thompson's son. The body's in the other can.
13: Officer, it's a lie.
10: Yeah, well, we'll just go back and have a look. Hey, wait a minute.
13: What is it?
10: I know you from someplace.
12: The lineup, maybe? The
10: lineup? By Godfrey, there's an APB out for this character. Gerald Kent, alias Kinsey, alias Kenoy. He's wanted for the Rensselaer jewels theft with a woman named Norma Lynn.
12: That's the boy. His wife's inside the house.
10: Well, we'll just go in and see about that.
11: Hey, Kilcannon, what do you want me to do about the garbage?
12: Stick around, Hennessy. We'll be out in a minute with two cans full. And you can dump them off at the city jail.

NBC has presented Frank Sinatra as that footloose and fancy-free young gentleman, Rocky Fortune. Others in tonight's cast include Frank Richards, Gloria Ann Simpson, Jim Eagles, Virginia Gregg, Eddie Fields, and Maurice Hart. Tonight's script was written by George Lefferts. Andrew C. Love directed.

0: Here is a question. What is the top speed you can safely drive after dark if you have to rely on your own headlights to show up danger? The answer, according to the National Safety Council, is 45 miles per hour. If you exceed 45, you're driving beyond the visibility limit of your headlights. 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The secret of safe driving is simply to use common sense. Take your time, not your life. Tonight, enjoy Fibber McGee and Molly on the NBC Radio Network.
1: 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Ladies and gentlemen, once again we present Mr. Keene, tracer of lost persons, one of the most famous characters of American fiction, in one of radio's most thrilling dramas. 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
1: Now, Mr. Keene, tracer of lost persons in The Mother's Plea Murder Case. Our scene opens as a middle-aged woman, obviously under great tension and deeply troubled, enters the elevator of an apartment house in New York and asks the question whose answer plunges her into a frightful sequence of horror and murder.
5: I want to go to Miss Shirley Spears' apartment.
6: Oh, it's the third floor, ma'am. It's a funny thing. When you came in, I thought I knew you. Or maybe you visit in the building often.
5: I've never been here before.
6: That's Miss Spears' apartment right there.
5: Thank you.
7: Yes?
5: Are you Miss Shirley Spears?
7: Yes, but...
5: I'm Mrs. Gilbert Gray.
7: Mrs. Gilbert Gray. Come in. Well, what do you want with me?
5: Miss Spears, I threw away pride, self-respect, all the things I value to come here and plead with you for the sake of my children and my home.
7: Okay, you did. So what?
5: This morning my husband Gilbert asked me for a divorce so he could marry you.
7: I told him that was the only way he could get me. I've got some pride of my own.
5: You're young and attractive. I can't believe you're in love with my husband.
7: Maybe we both love him for the same reason, Mrs. Gray. What? To slice it cold, I mean dollars.
5: I love him because he's my husband. Because he's the father of my children who adore him.
7: Oh, don't make me cry. It ruins my makeup.
5: If it's money you want, I'll give you everything I have.
7: How much is that?
5: $20,000.
7: $20,000 against his cool million? Don't make me laugh.
5: You're cheap and vulgar and horrible. She's dead. I gotta get out of here without being seen. But how? How? I've come to you in desperation, Mr. Keene. You're the only person I could think of to help me. My name is Mrs. Gilbert Gray.
8: Sit down, Mrs. Gray. Now, this is my partner, Mike Clancy.
9: Pleased to meet you.
5: Mr. Keene, I came about the murder of a girl named Shirley Spears.
8: Shirley Spears?
9: Mr. Keene, sir, I just finished reading about that murder in the paper.
8: You did, Mike?
9: Well, the police are scouring the town for a woman the elevator lad at the apartment gave them a description of. He says he took her up, but she never came down again.
5: I'm that woman, Mr. Clancy.
9: Saints preserve us.
8: Mrs. Gray, were you in the murdered girl's apartment when she was killed?
5: Yes. I escaped through the back service stairs. Mr. Keene, you've got to help me.
8: Mrs. Gray, I must ask you the direct question. Did you murder the girl, Shirley Spears?
5: I'm a religious woman, Mr. Keene. I'll put my hand on the Bible and swear that I didn't. She deserved being killed if a creature ever did, but...
8: To help you, I must know all the details. What was the purpose of your visit to Shirley Spears?
5: Oh, Mr. Keene, don't ask me to tell you that.
8: Then I can't take the case, Mrs. Gray.
5: A tigress fights for her cubs, Mr. Keene. A mother fights for her children.
8: Yes?
5: I was pleading with her and begging her. I offered her every penny I have to let my husband alone.
8: I see.
5: She laughed at me. And just then a shot rang out. And she fell dead before me. I knew then that I had to get out of that woman's place or be caught there and accused of murdering her.
9: Boss.
8: Now let Mrs. Gray go on, Mike. The evidence she presents against herself is so black, it seems only an innocent person telling the truth would present it.
5: Then you will help me, Mr. Keene.
8: Yes. Provided you promise to do exactly what I tell you. You must surrender yourself to the police immediately, Mrs. Gray.
5: To the police?
8: And be as frank with them as you've been with me. You made a grave mistake leaving the murder scene.
5: But, Mr. Keene...
9: It's good advice Mr. Keene has given. Now, if your case goes before a judge and jury, evidence of attempting to escape will go bad with you.
5: Before a judge and jury?
8: Mrs. Gray, has your husband sufficient means to furnish bail if the police arrest you?
5: The last words she said were $20,000 against his cool million.
8: Is your husband Gilbert Gray the wealthy lumberman?
5: Yes, Mr. Keene. And a finer husband and father never lived until he met that girl.
8: Mrs. Gray, you mentioned the murdered girl's last words. Tell me, what led up to them?
5: I'd told her I couldn't believe a young girl like her could love Gilbert. And that I loved him as my husband and the father of my children.
8: Yes?
5: And she said something about maybe we both loved him for the same reason. His dollars. It was horrible.
8: Here's the address of the police station, Mrs. Gray. The sooner you arrive there, the better.
5: I'm in your hands, Mr. Keene.
8: Mike Clancy and I will call on your husband and arrange for your bail. You are Mr. Gilbert Gray?
10: Yes.
8: My name is Keene, and this is my partner, Mike Clancy.
10: Mr. Keene, Mr. Clancy, come in. Well, Mr. Keene, I just received a phone call from my wife that thanks to you, the police are holding her for murder. I demand an explanation.
8: Your wife came to me for help, Mr. Gray.
10: So you threw her into jail. Strange way to help her, I must say. Besides, she doesn't need your help.
9: Well, maybe it's you yourself that needs help.
10: And why so, Mr. Clancy? My wife, in a jealous rage, killed a young woman who was employed in my office.
8: Mr. Gray, you seem as firmly convinced that your wife is guilty of murder as I'm convinced she's not.
10: Mr. Keene, I realize the position she's in, and I will get her out myself. I know exactly how to do it, and very quickly.
8: How, Mr. Gray? By confessing you are the murderer?
10: What's that?
8: As I understand the situation, you asked your wife for a divorce. so you could marry the murdered Shirley Spears.
10: Did my wife tell you that?
8: Yes. And she also informed me that the fatal shot was fired almost the instant the murdered girl made the statement that the only reason she was attempting to break up your home and marry you was, as she put it, for your dollars.
10: What?
8: If you were concealed in the apartment and overheard that statement...
10: I wasn't in Shirley Spears' apartment when my wife was there, Mr. Keene. So I didn't overhear anything. And I didn't kill her.
8: The police will undoubtedly bring up that possibility, Mr. Gray. I've drawn no conclusions myself.
10: Mr. Keene, I'm sure you rate me among the lowest of the low. And I am. My wife is the most wonderful woman in the world. And few men have children like ours. I must have been out of my mind to involve myself with a girl like Shirley.
8: Remorse often comes too late, long after the harm is done.
10: Mr. Keene, I want you to investigate this case for my wife and myself jointly.
8: I work with the police, Mr. Gray. And my investigation is solely in the interest of your wife.
10: But, Mr. Keene...
8: I will do everything in my power to prove her innocence. But to accomplish that, I'll have to prove someone else guilty.
10: I... Hello? Yes, he's here. It's for you, Mr. Keene, a Lieutenant Hale of the police.
8: Oh, thank you, Mr. Gray. Hello, Lieutenant Hale. You have? That's very interesting. We'll be there at once. Goodbye.
10: Mr. Keene, have the police found anything else against my wife?
8: I fear so. The elevator boy at the murder building has positively identified Mrs. Gray. I suggest you accompany Mike Clancy and me to the police station. Our car is outside. How do you do, Lieutenant Hale?
11: Glad to see you, Mr. Keene. Thanks for turning in Mrs. Gray to us, the Spear Girl's killer. Hello, Mike.
9: How do you do, Lieutenant?
8: Lieutenant Hale, this is Mrs. Gray's husband, Mr. Gilbert Gray.
11: Your wife spoke something about bail, Mr. Gray.
10: I have my checkbook with me.
11: We're holding her without bail. We've got an open and shut case.
10: I'll call my attorneys.
8: Wait, Mr. Gray. Lieutenant Hale, where is the elevator boy who identified Mrs. Gray?
11: In the next room, Mr. Keene. His name is Tom Emmett. Tom, this is Mr. Keene.
6: The famous investigator? Oh, it's swell to meet you.
8: Tom... Do you positively identify Mrs. Gray as the murderess of Shirley Spears?
6: Well, not as the murderess, Mr. Keene. But I took her up to Miss Spears' apartment, and she must have killed her because she made a getaway down the service stairs.
8: Do you know this gentleman, Tom?
6: Oh, sure, he was Miss Spears' boyfriend. Pretty old for that kind of work, to my way of thinking. I don't know his name, though.
10: My name is Gilbert Gray.
6: Mrs. Gray's husband. What do you know? Always wondered why you kept your name in the dark.
8: Tell me, Tom, was Mr. Gray in the murdered girl's apartment today?
6: Not today, Mr. Keene.
10: Of course I wasn't.
6: I've got other things to tell you, Mr. Keene.
8: And I have other questions to ask you, Tom. Perhaps you'll excuse us, Mr. Gray.
10: Certainly.
8: And now that we're alone, Tom, you may talk freely. Now, what else have you to tell me?
6: I want to give you this $50 bill, Mr. Keene.
8: I see. Does it relate to the murder?
6: I don't know, but I got it from Miss Spears' sugar daddy.
8: You mean from Mr. Gray?
6: Sure. He gave it to me to say he wasn't near Miss Spears' flat today, if the police questioned me.
8: Was he there near the murder time, Tom?
6: He got there about an hour before his missus did. And I didn't take him down in the elevator, either. Say, do you think maybe he did the shooting? Mrs. Gray looks like a pretty nice woman to me.
8: May I keep this bill, Tom? I'll give you a receipt for it. Oh,
6: I don't need any receipts from you, Mr. Keene.
8: I'll return it to you at the proper time. You'll testify to what you told me in court?
6: Yes, Mr. Keene. You can depend on me.
8: Then I shall see you later, Tom. Lieutenant Hale.
11: Yes, Mr. Keene.
8: Will you be kind enough to have this $50 bill fingerprinted?
11: Of course. But what's it all about?
8: In my opinion, it's positive evidence that Mrs. Gray did not murder Shirley Spears.
11: You don't change your mind often, Mr. Keene. And you turned her in.
8: I turned her in because I knew she wasn't guilty, Lieutenant Hale. And I promised to deliver the actual murderer to you within the week.
11: I'll release Mrs. Gray, then, on your word.
8: Good. And send her to my office, please.
11: Okay. Speaking of your office, Mike Clancy took a call from there saying Mrs. Gray's son, Jack, was there wanting to see you.
8: Mike and I will hurry down there now. Goodbye, and thanks, Lieutenant.
1: Mr. Keene will return in just a moment in The Mother's Plea Murder Case. But first,
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1: Now back to Mr. Keene and the Mother's Plea Murder Case. Mrs. Agnes Gray, the wife of a millionaire lumberman, has come to Mr. Keene begging him to save her from a murder charge. When her husband, Gilbert Gray, asked her for a divorce so that he could marry Shirley Spears, his young secretary, Mrs. Gray had gone to Shirley's apartment to plead with her. During their quarrel, Shirley was shot to death. But Mrs. Gray insists she was not the murderer. Mr. Keene has learned from the elevator boy, Tom Emmett, that Mr. Gray had given him a $50 bill as a bribe to conceal the fact that Gray was also at Shirley Spears' apartment near the time of the murder. Now Mr. Keene and Mike are returning to their office, where Mrs. Gray's young son, Jack, is waiting to see them. And Mike is saying,
9: Mr. Keene, sir, look through the glass. It seems Mrs. Gray beat us to the office. She's inside talking to a young lad.
8: No doubt it's her son, Jack. I'll open the door, Mike.
5: Oh, Mr. Keene, I knew you'd have me released from that jail.
8: Mrs. Gray, I assume this is your son, Jack?
5: Yes, Mr. Keene, the pride of my life. But it's the first time he's ever held back on telling his mother what he's up to. I can't get it out of him, what he's doing here.
13: Mother, I came to tell Mr. Keene that neither you nor Dad murdered Shirley Spears. I killed her, Mr. Keene. I'm the murderer.
5: No, Jack. Mr. Keene, Mr. Clancy, don't believe him.
9: And why did you kill her, young fella? Because she was pulling your father away from your mother?
13: That's right, Mr. Clancy. And I expect to go scot-free. A son's got plenty of justification for killing a woman who's breaking up his parents' home.
5: Mr. Keene, Jack is just saying he killed that girl to save me.
8: Calm yourself, Mrs. Gray. Go on, Jack.
13: Mr. Keene, it will hurt my mother to hear it, but I was mixed up with Shirley Spears myself.
5: No, Jack, no.
13: It's true, Mother. I was there when you pleaded with her to give up Dad for our sake. And when I heard her laugh at you, I shot her. Arrest me, Mr. Keene.
5: No, arrest me, Mr. Keene. I deceived you. I killed her.
8: I'm convinced you didn't, Mrs. Gray. You're attempting to pay the penalty for what may be your son's crime.
13: That's just it, Mr. Keene. Mother sacrificed her whole life for Dad and her children.
8: Jack, how did you gain admittance to the murdered girl's apartment?
13: Why, I rang the bell and went in, that's all.
8: Did you walk up or take the elevator?
13: I took the elevator. Why?
8: Mike?
9: Yes, Mr. Keene, sir?
8: Please phone Tom Emmett, the elevator boy at the murder apartment. Tell him we're bringing up another suspect for him for possible identification.
9: Okay, boss. I'll use the phone in the back office.
5: I came to you for help, Mr. Keene. And you gave me your solemn promise.
8: So I did, Mrs. Gray.
5: The only help I ask of you now is to charge me with murder. I won't have my son pay for my crime.
8: What a wife and mother you are. Few like you in the world today.
9: Oh, Mr. Kane, sir. The elevator lad says that he'll be there another hour.
8: Thank you, Mike. We'll drive Jack out there.
5: Mr. Keene, I'm going back to the police station and confess to that girl's murder.
13: Mother! Mother! I'll bring her back, Mr. Keene.
9: Yeah, not so fast, me bucko. You're going with Mr. Keene and me to be identified.
13: I don't have to be identified, Mr. Clancy. I've already confessed. Isn't that enough, Mr. Keene?
8: The stronger the case against you, Jack, the better for your mother. If the elevator boy identifies you, I'm certain the police will pay no attention to your mother's confession. In other words, she'll be released.
9: And that's saying it all, Mr. Keene, sir.
8: Hello, Mr. Keene speaking.
14: Mr. Keene, this is Gilbert Gray.
8: Oh, yes, Mr. Gray. Are you speaking from your home?
14: Yes. My daughter Vera is very anxious to talk to you. She's in a high state of excitement.
8: Indeed?
14: Vera claims, and I believe her, that her fiancé murdered Shirley Spears.
8: Your daughter Vera's fiancé killed the woman you were involved with and wanted to divorce your wife to marry?
14: It does sound unreasonable, but it's a fact. The chap's name is Lionel Curtis, and he's here now.
8: What was his motive?
14: He had a prime motive, Mr. Keene. While he was ardently courting my daughter, he was actually using that as a blind.
8: As a blind? Why?
14: Because he knew my regrettable connection with Shirley and wanted to throw me off the track. He himself was infatuated with her. And when Shirley told him our plans, he murdered her.
8: While your wife was pleading with her to give you up, Mr. Gray?
14: Yes, Mr. Keene. My daughter saw him going in the apartment house where Shirley lived a matter of minutes before the murder.
8: Mr. Gray, your wife has already confessed the murder.
14: What?
8: But I think she did it to save you.
14: Does that mean you want me to confess to save her, Mr. Keene?
8: No. Your son Jack has confessed the crime.
14: I tell you, the murderer is my daughter Vera's fiancé, Lionel Curtis.
8: The case rests on identifications.
14: Whose, Mr. Keene?
8: I'll ask the police to escort you to the murder apartment with your daughter's fiancé.
14: And I refuse to go there, Keene. I'll spend $1 million to get my wife and son out of this mess, but I won't go to that place.
8: I think the police will persuade you, Mr. Gray. Goodbye.
9: Mr. Keene, sir, I heard it all on this extension. And if I ever listen to a cock and bull story, that's it.
8: You and Jack Gray go to the car, Mike, while I acquaint Lieutenant Hale with my plans. I'll join you in a moment.
9: Okay, boss. Come on, Jack.
13: Yes, Mr. Clancy.

0: Well, Mr. Keene, there's that elevator boy, Tom Emmett, waiting at the door for us.
1: So I noticed, Mike. Tom?
2: Oh, hello, Mr. Keene.
1: Tom, look carefully at this young man and tell me, did you take him to the murdered girl's apartment in the elevator this morning?
2: That's funny, Mr. Keene. I did. Just before I took Mrs. Gray up.
1: Well, Jack, I confess I didn't believe you were on the murder scene.
3: I told you I was there, Mr. Keene.
2: Mr. Keene, is this the guy that bumped off Miss Spears?
1: It may be, Tom. But I'm expecting the police with other suspects for you to identify.
2: More, Mr. Keene? Oh, will I be a big shot when it comes out in the papers I was working with you. Excuse me if I pop a button off my vest.
0: Well, Mr. Keene, sir, it's Lieutenant Hale. And he's got Mr. Gray and his wife. And that young feller, I guess, with him is Lionel Curtis.
1: Good afternoon, Lieutenant Hale. It's always gratifying to work with you.
4: And with you, Mr. Keene. Although I'm not entirely in agreement that your client, Mrs. Gray, isn't our killer.
5: I confess to the murder, Mr. Keene, but I'm grateful to you for trying to save me.
1: Mrs. Gray, you confessed a murder you didn't commit to save your husband and your son, Jack.
3: That's what I've been telling Mr. Keene, Mother. When Dad told me that the police were holding you, I couldn't take it. I had to own up.
5: Oh, son.
6: Mr. Keene.
1: Yes, Mr. Gray?
6: Neither my wife nor my son Jack murdered Shirley Spears. Here's the killer, Lionel Curtis.
7: Mr. Keene, this old two-timer is lying his head off.
1: The question is, can you prove he is Lionel?
7: Well, I was 10 miles away from here when Shirley was shot.
1: Can you prove that?
7: Well, I don't know.
1: Tell me a minute.
2: Yes, Mr. Keene?
1: Can you identify this man as going to the murdered girl's apartment shortly before she was killed?
2: I can and I do. Say, do you think he killed her? I'm getting all mixed up.
1: You've already identified Mrs. Gray as a visitor, Tom.
2: Yes, sir, but I don't think she done it.
1: And you gave evidence that Mr. Gray, her husband, gave you this $50 bill to say he wasn't in the murder apartment.
2: That's right, Mr. Keene. I wasn't taking no payoff to life to keep a guy from getting a murder rap.
6: Mr. Keene, I never gave this boy $50. I wasn't near Shirley's apartment today. I swear I wasn't.
1: Lieutenant Hale had your movements traced, Mr. Gray.
6: What?
1: And he discovered you were not. Is that correct, Lieutenant?
4: Mr. Gray wasn't here. Neither was his son, Jack, Mr. Keene. Only Mrs. Gray was.
1: I'll let you make the arrest, Lieutenant Hale.
4: Right. I arrest the person you told me you suspected, Mr. Keene. This elevator man, Tom Emmett.
2: You're talking through your hat, copper.
4: When you tried tricks on Mr. Keene, you put yourself in the electric chair, Emmett.
2: How'd you get me, Keene?
1: The police unearthed the fact that you, Tom, were the real lover of Shirley Spears.
2: I was until this old goat Gilbert Gray came along. And she ditched me.
1: You, Tom, identified 3 people as being on the scene whom the police proved were not. And you gave me this $50 bill as coming from Mrs. Gray's husband. And that made me suspect you in the beginning.
2: Why?
1: It seemed unreasonable a man of Mr. Gray's intelligence would take a chance like that on an elevator boy. I had the bill fingerprinted by the police. Mr. Gray's prints were not on it, but yours were, Tom Emmett. It was all quite simple.
5: Mr. Keene, you saved me and my husband and my home. The good God in heaven will reward you.
1: Your gratitude is the most valued reward I can hope for, Mrs. Gray.

0: 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And by Anacin, for fast relief from pain of headache, neuritis, and neuralgia. Mr. Keene, Tracer of Lost Persons, is based on the novel Mr. Keene. 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Philip Clark plays Mr. Keene. Your announcer, Jack Costello. Remember, Mr. Keene is on the air at this same time every Thursday at 8:30 Eastern Standard Time. Don't miss Mr. Keene next Thursday when the kindly old Tracer turns to the Apple Orchard murder case.
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0: Ladies and gentlemen, the ringing of that phone bell brings you mystery, adventure.
19: Nero Wolf's office, Archie Goodwin speaking. No, I'm sorry. Mr. Wolf is busy planning a menu. I'll see if he can talk to you. What's the name again? You want to talk to a dame named Mrs. Collins?
20: Hang on, Archie.
19: Do we know a Mrs. Collins?
20: No.
19: I don't suppose you care, but I think her voice is very charming.
20: Doubtless. Every female has a charming voice to you. Hang up.
19: Okay. I'm sorry, Mrs. Collins, but at the moment, Mr. Wolf is too involved with his digestive system to be interrupted. However, if I may introduce myself, Archie Goodwin, Mr. Wolf's assistant, if I can be of any help.
20: Archie.
19: Yes, Mrs. Collins, I'll ask him. Cocktail party.
20: Hang up, Archie.
19: Mrs. Collins, I'm afraid it would be better if you didn't expect Mr. Wolf. Goodbye. Cocktails. Fooey.
20: Sad. Perfectly absurd.
19: She says you promised to come to her cocktail party, and why aren't you there?
20: Because you are going to attend the cocktail party. And the probable unpleasant ending.

Ladies and gentlemen, it's that genius who is the bulkiest, balkiest, the most ponderous, and most brilliant detective in the world. Yes, none other than that chair-borne mass of unpredictable intellect, Nero Wolfe, created by Rex Stout and brought to you in a new series of adventures over this NBC network in the person of Mr. Sidney Greenstreet.

0: Mr. Wolf and I refer to this as the case of the party for death. Nero Wolf really should have gone to the party since he'd accepted, but I was delegated. I can't complain now since it was there that I met Georgia, the most beautiful redhead. Well, that's my weakness, redheads. Yeah, and blondes and brunettes. Well, anyway, Mr. Wolf was adamant about going to the party.
1: I've never been to a cocktail party in my life. You know, I drink nothing but beer.
0: You could take your beer with you, couldn't you?
1: I could not.
0: Do we know a Mrs. Collins whose cocktail party you said you'd go to?
1: The phone rang and I picked it up.
0: Where was I?
1: Exactly.
0: Okay. So a Mrs. Collins with a beautiful, seductive voice conned you into accepting an invitation to a cocktail party that you knew you weren't going to.
1: Archie.
0: Yes, Master.
1: Just a little less sarcasm, perhaps.
0: Sarcasm?
1: Call it impertinence, then.
0: Impertinence, Master?
1: Exactly. Less of that. Much less.
0: Okay.
1: Continue now.
0: Where was I?
1: You were reading the duck recipe.
0: Oh, yes, the duck. Oh, here we are. Dodine de Canard. The dodine is one of the oldest dishes in the repertory of French cooking, being mentioned in books of the 14th century. Le Grand Cuisinier de Toute Cuisinie.
1: Hooey, what time is it, Archie?
0: Almost 6:30.
1: Oh, in that case...
0: You're going to get up?
1: Here on this card are your instructions, Archie. If you are still alive tomorrow, you may make your report.
0: I helped the huge bulk that was Nero Wolf out of his specially built desk chair and walked with him to the elevator that would take him upstairs to his orchids. I stepped back to the desk and found the card which bore my instructions. In his small, perfect handwriting, I read, Mrs. Albert Collins, Empire Towers. Arrive at 7, say I sent you. After the murder, telephone me before the police arrive. At exactly 7, I rang Mrs. Collins' doorbell. Mrs. Collins?
2: I'm Mrs. Collins.
0: I'm Archie Goodwin. We talked on the phone a little while ago.
2: Oh, yes. Well, come in, Mr. Goodwin.
0: Mr. Wolf begs to be excused. At the last moment, he was unable to attend.
2: Well, I'm glad you could come.
0: You're not disappointed?
2: No, I don't think so. I'm rather upset. I'm afraid, Mr. Goodwin, for my life. That's why I called Mr. Wolf. Oh, just drop your hat and coat there, Mr. Goodwin.
0: May I tell you something, Mrs. Collins?
2: Well, of course, Mr. Goodwin.
0: Archie will do.
2: Archie?
0: When I spoke to you on the phone, I thought I knew what you'd look like.
2: And?
0: You do.
2: Well, is that good?
0: It's not bad, Mrs. Collins.
2: Janie will do.
0: Janie will do.
2: Archie, I think it would be best if I say you're an old beau of mine.
0: From where?
2: In Hollywood. When I went to Hollywood High School and you went to USC.
0: Okay, but don't expect me to remember much about it.
2: I'll be flattered if you remember anything about it. I want you to keep your eyes and ears open. Observe everything tonight. Well, now shall we join the party? Oh, Albert, this is Archie Goodwin. Archie, this is my husband, Albert.
3: How do you do?
4: Hello.
2: And this is Joe Boyce, my husband's partner.
4: How do you do?
0: Boyce?
2: I've told you about Archie, Albert, but well, I guess you probably don't remember, do you?
4: No, I don't.
2: When I was in high school and he went to USC.
4: Oh. Oh, yeah, sure. What'll you have, Goodwin?
0: I'd like a plain lime and soda.
2: Oh, now, really? A teetotaler now?
0: Yes, I, well, I used to overdo it, uh-huh. Remember?
4: So you knew my wife in Hollywood?
0: Quite a while ago, though.
4: Uh-huh. Been here long?
0: Oh, a while.
4: Did you and my wife run into each other again just lately?
0: Yeah.
4: A few days ago?
0: About.
4: Joe Boyce here is my partner, chemical business. Makes this sort of an old home week, doesn't it, Joe?
5: In a way, Al. I guess it does at that.
4: Joe knew my wife back in those days, too. And they're still very friendly. Yeah. Yes, indeed. You two have got something in common to talk about, haven't you, Goodwin?
0: Mrs. Collins, you mean? We never knew each other very well.
4: No? Okay, Goodwin, let it go.
6: Why, look. Look what I found. A new man. Just what I need. I'm Georgia.
0: Archie.
6: Archie, dear, will you fix up my drink, please?
0: Anything for a lady.
6: Let's go to the bar. Eh, Archie?
4: I'm determined, Joe. If it were only the money, our only Jane, I might listen.
5: Oh, Al, can't we talk about it later?
4: I like talking about it now, Joe.
5: You're going to be sorry about this, Al.
4: I am already. But you'll have 20 years or so in prison just being sorry. I've got the papers you forged right here.
5: You're hysterical, Al. Let's face it. The firm went broke, but I suffered too. So let's forget it.
4: Yes, Joe. The firm went broke, but you didn't. And I don't think my wife did either. The two of you had everything figured for yourselves. Well, I'm turning the papers over to the DA tomorrow.
1: Nero Wolf speaking.
3: Archie, what do you know about this expected murder, if anything?
1: Has it happened yet?
3: No, but who's supposed to get killed?
1: I haven't the faintest idea, Archie.
3: Then why don't you stop it?
1: That is impossible. I don't even know who's there.

0: When you say good-looking, do you mean me?
1: I don't mean anybody else, Archie.
0: You know, I think you're pretty, too.
1: You'd better not let Jane hear you say that.
0: You think she'd care?
1: I thought you knew Jane.
0: Only slightly. You don't like Jane too well, do you?
1: Why?
0: Why? Why what?
1: Why don't you tell the truth about it? No man as attractive as you ever knew Jane slightly. Either they knew her or they didn't know her. Maybe you think I'm getting a little tipsy.
0: The idea never occurred to me.
1: No? Well, it has to me.
0: Refill your glass?
1: I'll come with you to the bar.
0: Here's your drink, Georgia. And find there's no ice left in the ice bucket.
1: Janie? Hey, Janie, no ice.
2: Oh, well, I'll get some. Here, give me the bucket.
0: Mrs. Collins, Janie, I mean.
2: Yes, Archie.
0: May I use the phone in the bedroom again?
2: Oh, of course.
0: Will you excuse me for a minute, Georgia?
1: I'm coming with you.
0: Why don't you just stay here until Jane brings the ice? Well, why don't you go talk to Joe Boyce?
1: I don't want to talk to Joe Boyce. I don't want to talk to Joe Boyce ever.
0: Now, look, Georgia.
1: I'm coming with you, Archie. Is that clear?
0: Okay, come on.
1: Here's where the phone is.
0: I could have found it myself.
1: You don't want me with you, do you?
0: Just sit down here on the edge of the bed and listen, if that's what you want to do.
3: Mr. Wolf speaking.
0: Archie, boss.
3: Well, Archie, what?
0: Just a bit of a report.
3: Go on.
0: At this moment, I am sitting on the edge of one of two twin beds in the apartment of Mr. and Mrs. Albert Collins. Sitting next to me is a gorgeous redhead named Georgia. Georgia what, dear?
2: Boy.
0: You mean you're the wife of Joe Boyd?
2: Of course. Didn't you know?
0: I am sitting next to the gorgeous redheaded wife of Albert Collins' partner, Joe Boyce.
3: Archie, you annoy me.
0: From what I just learned, I can see there's another friction going on.
3: You mean Georgia and Jane?
0: Yep, fireworks between them. This one no like other one.
3: Have you anything more to say?
0: When I called, I was going to ask if there's any reason why I shouldn't come home now.
3: I wrote your instructions for you, Archie.
0: After the murder call you.
3: Isn't it?
0: But what if there isn't any?
3: Don't call me. Simple, isn't it?
0: Hello. He hung up.
1: Archie.
0: What?
1: That was a strange conversation.
0: Do you want me to explain it to you, honey?
1: What was that business about murder?
0: Shall we join the party?
1: Murder. Archie, wouldn't you be surprised if there was one?
0: Yeah? Who's going to do what and to whom?
1: I don't know. Maybe I will.
0: Elucidate, honey. Do you intend to figure as the killer or the corpse?
1: I don't intend to figure as anything. But you never know. Archie, do you think Jane Collins is better looking than me?
0: Nope.
1: Honestly?
0: Honestly.
1: Then what's the matter with me?
0: Nothing. Nothing at all.
1: Oh, yes, dear. Look, do you want to kiss me?
0: Well, I'll tell you. When I graduated from Sunday school, I took a vow.
1: That's what I mean. But if I were Jane, you'd want to kiss me, wouldn't you?
0: No, frankly, no.
1: Why not?
0: Well, when I graduated from Sunday school, I...
1: Okay, Archie. Let's go back. You boys have such happy faces. Where's Jane?
4: In the kitchen getting some ice. Where have you been?
1: With Archie.
4: Is he an old school chum of yours, too?
1: Do you care, Joe?
4: No.
0: Mr. Boyce.
4: What?
0: How much do you weigh?
4: 187. Why?
0: Then I'll be giving you 5 pounds. Shall we step outside?
1: This I have got to see.
4: Shut up. Mr. Goodwin, you seem angry.
0: Just terribly, terribly hurt.
4: Would it do any good if I apologized? Today I'm a little upset. If I said anything to offend you, I do apologize. Now, if you still want me to give you a boxing lesson, I'm at your service.
0: Let's forget it. I'm sorry, too. Jane Collins came in from the kitchen with a bucket of ice cubes, a tray of fresh glasses, and the strapless gown she'd been wearing.
2: There. I never thought I'd make it. Now I'm going to mix my own drink, and you can take care of yourselves. Ice first. Huh? Whiskey. And soda. It's a simple recipe, isn't it, Archie?
0: All it needs is the ingredients.
2: Well, I drink to the ingredients. Nice.
1: Janie, darling.
2: What, dear?
1: Would you mind very much if I took Archie away from you?
2: Haven't you done that already, dear?
5: To listen to those girls, you'd think, wouldn't you, Goodwin?
0: Me, I never think.

0: What do, Archie?
1: I concentrate.
0: On what?
1: On not thinking. I did some serious concentrating on not thinking about Nero Wolfe, or about the conflict of the partners, Albert Collins and Joe Boyce, about the jealousies of Jane and Georgia. The next 5 minutes hardly seemed an hour. Jane and Boyce murmured to each other. Collins drank, gently but firmly.
2: Why can't you be honest, Archie? What's the matter with me?
1: What, Georgia?
2: You weren't listening, were you?
1: To every gorgeous word you said.
2: What did I say?
1: I want to hear it again, just the way you said it before.
2: I said, why shouldn't there be a murder? Why not? It's an order.
1: It's just not considered the thing to do.
2: Thing to do? Can you think of anything better?
1: No, frankly.
2: I can. My glass is empty.
3: My glass is empty, too. Jane. Jane!
0: Oh, I'm sorry. I'm not much of a hostess, am I? Oh, don't answer that. Oh, you're all empty. But I've only drunk half of mine.
3: You don't usually drink so slowly, Jane.
0: I'm just not in the mood tonight. I usually drink faster to keep you from drinking mine. See, Albert always gulps his and then reaches for mine.
3: What's the difference?
0: Well, I'll fix you some fresh drinks, but put my drink over there by you, Georgia. And lay off, Albert. I only had about 3 swallows of it. Besides, you don't need any more.
2: I suppose we know what dear Jane is going to do, don't we?
4: Lay off, will you?
2: Lay off. It's my husband who said that, Archie. Archie, meet my husband, Mr. Boyce. I will now explain why dear Jane took our glasses away to the kitchen when she could afford a drink right here.
4: Listen, Georgia, will you...
2: Mr. Boyce is speaking, Archie. What, Mr. Boyce?
4: Nuts.
2: Mr. Boyce says nuts, Mr. Goodwin. What do you say, Mr. Collins?
3: I think Joe has covered the field.
2: We were talking, weren't we, Archie?
1: Possibly.
2: We were talking about dear Jane. She's got to be always the prettiest, always devastating. Right now, she's putting on a completely new face. And in about 20 minutes, when our tongues are hanging out, she'll come back, all horsed up and bright and smiling, with another tray of drinks.
3: Yeah, you'll take all night to fix them.
2: Well, I'm going to get some air on the balcony.
4: Don't jump off. Al, you're drinking too much lately.
3: I shouldn't worry you, Joe. Especially now.
4: When you start drinking, not only your drinks, but everybody else's too, well... Jane's right.
3: Is that what worries you? Slide Jane's glass down. The ice is all melted.
4: You see what I mean?
3: Okay, Joe, let's not be nasty until tomorrow. Well, that gives me an idea. Think I'll propose a toast. Until tomorrow. You know, it may be rather fitting that I should drink a toast from the glass that Janie left. Until tomorrow.
4: Go! Al. Al? Jane? Janie!
5: Albert!
0: Oh, Albert.

0: Yeah, Wolf speaking.
1: May I come home now?
0: Oh, hello, Archie.
1: I said, may I come home now?
0: Have you sent for the police, Inspector Kramer?
1: Of course.
0: Who was killed, Archie?
1: Albert Collins.
0: How, Archie?
1: I don't know. You were right, though, weren't you?
0: Naturally. About what?
1: Murder.
0: Oh, that. We can talk about it tomorrow. Good night, Archie. Come home when you can.
1: What do you mean, come home when I can?
0: You'll be held as a witness, won't you? Try not to wake me with the elevator when you come in.
2: Well, Inspector Kramer, you've had me here at headquarters for a long while. For quite a long while. Haven't you asked me enough questions?
3: Goodwin, you say you never saw these people before, Collins or Boyce or their wives. Yet when all the other guests had gone, you were still there.
2: I guess I just don't know how to say goodbye.
3: You didn't know they were partners in a chemical company. You didn't know that Boyce had forged a lot of papers with Collins' name.
2: All I know is what you tell me.
3: Goodwin.
2: Yes, sir?
3: I'm trying to be nice.
2: Yes, sir.
3: Now, I know, of course, that you went to that party because Nero Wolfe told you to.
2: Do you?
3: My question is, how did Wolfe know it was going to happen?
2: Why don't you ask him?
3: I already have.
2: He told you?
3: He says he never heard of Collins or Boyce.
2: Did he say he'd ever heard of me?
3: He says he isn't responsible for you or your shady friends. Maybe he knows I found a poison pellet in George's bag.
2: Inspector, may I make an important call?
3: Go ahead.
0: Archie. Found it late. Hello?
1: What time is it, Master?
0: Confound it, Archie.
1: I'll tell you what time it is. It's a little after 4 a.m. I'm at Central Headquarters, and Inspector Kramer has been chatting with me about my shady friends.
0: Kramer is a jackass.
1: Just a second. Pick up the other phone, would you, Inspector? Sorry, Mr. Wolf. What was that you were saying about Inspector Kramer?
0: I said Kramer is a jackass.
1: Thank you.
4: Wait a minute. Wolf!
0: Oh? Eavesdropping, Inspector.
4: Down here for a little questioning, Wolf.
0: Fooey.
4: What's that?
0: Fooey. It can be spelled in several ways. I spell it P-F-U-I. Fooey.
4: You think I won't bring you down here as a material witness?
0: Yes, I think you won't. I think you'd be making a great mistake if you did.
4: A great mistake? Why?
0: Because I might not tell you who killed Collins. And you wouldn't know which one of these people to prefer charges against. Now send Archie home. Even he needs an occasional night's sleep.
3: He hung up.
2: So it seems. Busy? He's probably left the phone off the hook, Inspector. By now, he's probably asleep again.
3: And you know I can go out there, don't you?
2: Sure you can. More important men than you have tried it. And where are they now?
3: Goodwin?
2: Yes, sir.
3: I'm going to let you go.
2: I'm sure Mr. Wolf and I are very grateful, Inspector.
3: You want to know why I'm letting you go?
2: I know why.
3: Why?
2: Because if you're nice and cooperative and don't make too much trouble, Mr. Wolf will solve this case for you and tell you whom to prefer charges against.
3: Goodwin.
2: Sir?
3: Get out.
2: Thank you, Inspector. Good morning, Inspector. At 3 o'clock the next afternoon, I was rearranging the furniture in Nero Wolfe's office while the great man sat behind his desk watching me perspire.
0: Are you finished now, Archie?
2: I guess so.
0: And tell me where they sat.
2: There were two couches, like this, in front of a fireplace. Collins and Boyce were sitting together on one couch. When Georgia and I came in, they were looking at some canceled checks.
0: Where was Mrs. Collins?
2: I told you, she was getting ice and fresh glasses.
0: Why was she getting fresh glasses, Archie? Where were the empty ones?
2: I don't know. Maybe they were the same ones she brought back washed and polished.
0: Archie, I trust your powers of observation absolutely. That's why I sent you to Mrs. Collins' cocktail party.
2: Okay, how did you know there was going to be a murder? If it was a murder.
0: It was a murder, Archie. But isn't it obvious?
2: How is it obvious? Suppose Colin slipped a few drops of the poison into his drink himself.
0: It's very strong, very deadly poison. With a remarkably strong odor.
2: Like almonds, I know. I smelled it when I picked him up.
0: Archie, was anything found on the body that might have contained the poison, a fountain pen, whatever?
2: Not even that.
0: Inspector Kramer found a poison pellet in Georgia's handbag. He thinks she poisoned Collins' drink.
2: Say, could be. But it wasn't his drink, it was his wife's. Then Georgia was trying to kill Jane, and Collins got it by mistake.
0: We shall soon see, Archie.
2: I was expecting a murder because you told me to expect it. I watched every move that everybody made. There's no possibility that Jane's glass, the glass with the poison in it, was tampered with by anybody.
0: Yes, I believe.
2: Okay.
0: Archie, you're sore, aren't you?
2: Have you ever spent the night with Inspector Kramer? He's really a good man, too. Why did you say he was a jackass?
0: Because he didn't know who killed Collins.
2: Do you?
0: Of course. Is there ever any question about it?
2: Just a moment, please.
0: The only trouble is it may be difficult to prove. That's why we are giving this little cocktail party this afternoon with the help of Inspector Kramer. By the way...
2: Yes?
0: Call Mrs. Collins and tell her to bring a bucket of ice from her refrigerator.
2: Why?
0: Because our refrigerator's broken down.
2: No, it hasn't. I was just out in the kitchen a minute ago.
0: Our refrigerator has broken down. And it'll be very helpful if Mrs. Collins would bring a bucket of ice cubes.
2: What makes you think she'll do it?
0: She will. Call her.
2: 6:45. There we were in Wolf's office doing a repeat performance of last night's smash hit. Two couches faced each other, a cocktail table between them. On one couch, red-headed Georgia and me. On the other couch, it was a big one, Joe Boyce, Jane Collins, widow of the lately defunct Albert, and Nero Wolf. Jane had been drinking a little slower than the rest of us. Our glasses were empty. Hers was still half full. Wolf said...
0: Margie.
2: Yeah?
0: At this point in last night's party, Mrs. Collins got up and left to get some fresh drinks. Repeat what she said.
2: Approximately?
0: Approximately will do.
2: I think she said something like this. She said, put my drink over by you, Georgia. Lay off, Albert. I've had about 3 swallows of it. Besides, you don't need any more, Albert. Am I right, Jane?
5: Close enough, Archie. But what of it?
6: No, what is this nonsense all about, Wolf?
5: Mr. Wolf is trying to make something out of nothing.
7: I think Mr. Wolf is going to turn up something mighty interesting. Don't look so perturbed, Joe.
0: Since I am playing the part of the late Mr. Collins, pass me Jane's glass.
5: I'll keep my glass, Mr. Wolf. I haven't finished my drink.
0: You're a very clever woman, Mrs. Collins.
2: Would it be too much if I ask what this is all about?
0: Well, what is you, Archie?
2: You make it sound as if that drink she's holding is poison. But it can't be, because as yesterday, she's already drunk half of it herself.
0: When our freezer broke down, she was more than willing to bring a bucket of ice cubes, wasn't she?
2: So?
0: What would happen, Archie, if you froze a gelatine-coated pellet of poison in the center of one particular ice cube? Mrs. Collins hasn't finished her drink. Notice the ice is all melted now. She hasn't taken one sip since the ice melted completely. She came prepared in case she was exposed. Smell it, Archie.
5: No, Archie, stand back. I can easily swallow this before you can reach me. Mr. Wolf, in a few seconds, I'll drink it. But tell me something first. Tell me how you knew.
6: Jane, listen to me.
0: I knew there was going to be a murder last night because you said so. I knew that it was you who would commit the murder because it was you who invited me. You hoped an expert witness would prove that you couldn't have killed your husband. So I sent Archie Goodwin, whose observations are always exact, even when he doesn't know the import of what he's observing.
2: She brought back clean glasses. She poured the drinks out of bottles already open. And if anybody had put anything in or touched one of those glasses, I would have seen it.
0: Exactly. The poison pellet was frozen in a certain ice cube. Mrs. Collins put that cube in her own drink, drank it until the ice had almost melted down to the poisonous pellet center. And then she took all the other glasses away, leaving only hers half full. And as usual, her husband drank it.
6: No, Jane, don't. Don't.
5: Too late, Joe.
2: Well, boss, Jane didn't get away with the suicide try. That was clever thinking you did.
0: I prepared a cube of ice in which I had frozen a gelatine capsule containing nothing more than a vitamin compound. I substituted for the cube in which Jane had placed the poison for herself.
2: Wonder why Jane Collins wanted to have Joe. He'd stolen practically all the money in the company. He's just a crook.
0: Birds of a feather, Archie. I don't believe Joe Boyce had any idea that Jane was planning a murder. And he still had all the money.
2: Well, the forgeries will put him away for a long time. And poor Georgia could have had it pinned on her if it hadn't been for me.
0: Yes, yes. You knew all along, didn't you, that Jane had planned to have Georgia accused by planting another pellet of the poison in Georgia's handbag. Jane would have gotten rid of her husband and Joe's wife in one stroke. You knew all that, didn't you?
2: Well, I... How about a bottle of beer, boss?
0: Could you spare the time?
2: Georgia. Beautiful redhead. Wonder where she is tonight.
0: I'm sure I haven't the slightest idea, but in case you do... Well, just be quiet with the elevator door when you come in.

0: Tonight's transcribed story by Mindred Lord was based on the characters created by Rex Stout. This is an Edwin Fadiman program, produced and directed by J. Donald Wilson. In the cast were Harry Bartell as Archie Goodwin, and G.G. Pearson, Herb Butterfield, Peter Leeds, Evelyn Eaton, and Bill Johnstone. Next week at this same time, Nero Wolfe and Archie will bring you The Case of the Malevolent Medic. Don Stanley speaking. Three chimes mean good times on NBC.
1: The Adventures of Frank Race, starring Paul Dubov, with Tony Barrett as Mark Donovan. The war changed many things, the face of the earth and the people on it. Before the war, Frank Race worked as an attorney, but he traded his law books for the cloak and dagger of the OSS. And when it was over, his former life was over too. Adventure had become his business. The Adventures of Frank

0: And now we join Frank Race for the adventure of the Blackfriars Bridge.
1: When you think of London, you usually think of fog. But for the room in which I stood, I was catching a view that gave another impression. In the street below walked an East Indian bedecked in tunic and turban, and not far behind him, a Chinese slipped along. During the last few minutes, I'd also seen several other nationalities, perhaps because the building stood only a flip and a toss from Blackfriars Bridge, with the London and West India docks only a short distance down the River Thames. And then the door opened behind me, and I had other things to consider, since this was the office of George Gilthorpe, president of the British and Colonial Life Insurance Association.
2: I hope I haven't kept you waiting too long, Race.
1: I've been entertained. You get quite a view from here.
2: Do you know? I never really noticed. I don't know whether you saw it or not, Race, but there was an item in day before yesterday's paper about a man being found dead on Lower Thames Street.
1: I noticed it.
2: He was
1: run
2: insured.
1: Victim.
2: Oh, I'm sorry, yes.
1: That's all right.
2: He was insured by this company. Just a nominal policy, £10,000 with double indemnity.
1: I see, and you feel there's something wrong.
2: Well, as you know, we're always reluctant to challenge a claim. But in this case, one of the beneficiaries has asked us to investigate.
1: One of the beneficiaries?
2: Sounds peculiar, doesn't it?
1: Mm-hmm.
2: And that's why I called you in. There are three of them, all Americans, all insured with us, each a beneficiary of the others, with the survivor to get everything.
1: Who are these people?
2: They were with the American Army over here. They decided they could do well in England, so they opened a nightclub on Villiers Street, the Golden Chest. Caters a lot to American tourists. Very successful, too.
1: Which partner do I contact?
2: A man named Joseph Dennison. You'll find him at the Dunstan Hotel. It's on the Strand, not far from Trafalgar Square.
1: At the Dunstan Hotel, I was told that Dennison had just stepped out, but would be right back. He'd been expecting me, and I was to go straightway to his suite, make myself comfortable. There was no lift, so I climbed two flights to room 301. As per directions, I opened the door and stepped inside to stop dead still as something sharp pierced the skin between my shoulder blades and a voice breathed against the back of my neck.
3: Do not cry out, monsieur. Or this knife will go into your body.
1: Just call me Whispering Smith, but
3: and
1: I
3: the money you took from my sister. Where is it?
1: I sound like a man with a past, but I still...
3: Do not go and waste my time.
1: Oh.
3: Or the next thrust will be deeper. Much deeper. The money... Where is it?
1: Look, baby, you're making a mistake.
3: It was you who made the mistake when you betrayed my sister. Do you know where they have him now? In prison. In prison because of you.
1: Why don't you take a look at me? We've never seen each other before in our lives.
3: That I know. But I'm seeing you now, monsieur. And you're going to give me that money for my sister. Or you're going to die.
1: How much is it? I've got about £25 on me.
3: You dare. You dare to say things like that when I...
1: Now, now, that's all for the knife. Drop it.
3: I will
1: Come
3: kill
1: on.
3: You first. I
1: Drop it. There, that's better. Now here, let me see your face. Well, we are lovely, aren't we?
3: Let go of me.
1: We have something to settle first. What made you come here?
3: You'll not get away.
1: I ask you what brought you here.
3: I have friends. My sister has friends. From Bordeaux, you moved to Cherbourg. From Cherbourg, you came here. It has taken months, but I caught you, and you will not get away.
1: Who's the fellow you're after?
3: Make fun of me. It will do you no good.
1: Look, you're making a mistake. How can you be so sure I'm the one?
3: I find you in your apartment, and that is enough for me.
1: This isn't my apartment.
3: Liar. The way you came into it.
1: I was asked to come up here and wait for a client of mine, the man who lives here, and I can prove it. I'm an insurance investigator.
3: You can prove it?
1: There's the phone. Pick it up and call the British and Colonial Insurance Association. She stared at me, then picked up the phone. Getting information, she asked for the British and Colonial office. I mentioned Gilthorpe's name, and she repeated it to the operator. A few moments later, the crisp tones of his voice came over the wire. A few words, and she glanced at me with a nod and then handed me the phone.
3: He wants to speak with you.
1: Hello, Gilthorpe?
4: Having trouble, Race?
1: Nothing much. I haven't been able to see Dennison yet. Oh, by the way, what was the name of that other beneficiary, the third partner?
4: Hold on a moment. I'll have a look.
1: While he was having his look, my French girl was reaching for a chair. By the time I figured her move, she was edging for the door. I lunged, but the chair was flung against my knees, and I went down. Oh, I sat up just in time to watch the door go shut. The phone had gone to the floor with me, so I picked it up again. Hello, Gilthorpe.
4: Great Scott, Race, what happened? Sounded as though someone pushed over the piano.
1: Oh, nothing serious. Locate that name yet?
4: Yes, Kennedy. Leslie Kennedy. Any other way I might help?
1: Yes, if that fellow Dennison calls in, ask him to stay somewhere where I can find him.
4: You might try the club, the Golden Chest.
1: That's a thought. I will. I called Mark Donovan and had him pick me up in a rented car. The Golden Chest operated as a night spot, all right, but it had extracurricular activities on the side. Housed in a big room, all hush-hush carpets and noise-killing drapes. A big room that, in spite of the early hour, had a good sprinkling of quiet people listening intently to the whirr of roulette wheels.
5: Hey, this is all right.
1: It is, huh?
5: Sure. What are you going to do now that we're here?
1: I'm looking for the offices of the place.
5: Oh, you won't need me for that. I think I'll just pick one of these tables and try out that new system of mine.
1: Mark, you'll be wasting your time and blowing your money.
5: No. Not on this one, chum. The guy that invented this one used to read gas meters. He ought to know something about numbers.
1: I knew the futility of trying to argue against a system, so I left him and moved about looking for doors that might lead me to Mr. Dennison. I was trying one near the bar when...
6: Where do you think you're going?
1: Eyes like a pair of nutmegs viewed me with flat truculence, and the head in which they were set was not of the type to model Adam hats. He was big, he was tough, and Pons couldn't have done a thing for his complexion. I shrugged and told him I was looking for Dennison.
6: If Mr. Dennison wants to see you, he'll see you. We don't like noisy parkers around here.
1: Don't mind if I sit at the bar, do you?
6: I don't care where you sit. Just stay away from the ruddy doors.
1: I sat out a scotch and soda until he drifted away. Then I left the bar and tried another door. I opened it into a whole corridor full of more doors. I tried one or two of these without success, and then...
7: Well, and what can I do for you?
1: I'm sorry, I was looking for a Mr. Dennison or a Mr. Kennedy.
7: Mr. Kennedy?
1: Mr. Leslie Kennedy.
7: I'm Leslie Kennedy. I hope you don't mind.
1: I told her I didn't mind at all, and I put my heart into my words. She made you think of autumn at home. Brown hair, brown eyes, freckles still left over from a lot of summer sunshine.
7: You didn't have to close that door. And what on earth are you staring at?
1: Well, you really can't blame me. When I heard this place was being run by three ex-GIs, I naturally thought they'd all be masculine.
7: I'm an ex-GI. I was a wax sergeant.
1: So you were a wax sergeant. It's no wonder we won the war. Well, let me get this straight. You're the third partner in this business, is that it?
7: Why?
1: I'm from the insurance company, British and Colonial. I'm picking up information on Ken Norwood's death.
7: Oh. So you're with British and Colonial, are you? An American, and you're working for a British company. Oh, why don't you stop?
1: What's that for?
7: You'll find out.
1: Look, why don't you pick up the phone and call British and Colonial? They'll certify me.
7: I'm simply not interested.
1: Maybe you have some reason for not wanting to make the call.
8: What's the matter, Les?
7: I buzzed for Owens.
8: He wasn't around, so I thought I'd show something wrong.
7: I want this man thrown out of here. I imagine you can do it just as well as Owens can.
1: He ought to make a good try. He's big enough.
8: Well, thanks, both of you.
7: Oh, I'm sorry, Jerry. You don't need to throw him out. Just ask him to leave, will you?
8: Will you leave, fella?
1: To a request like that, the answer couldn't be anything else but yes.
7: Go to the door with him, Jerry. The back door.
8: Come on, fella, before Owens moves in.
1: Owen sounds tough.
8: He is. Served as a commander during the war. He'd be tough even in Jersey City.
1: All I did was tell the girl how nice-looking she was.
8: Women. She sometimes gets peeved with me when I tell her the same thing, and I'm her fiancé. She's been upset. One of her partners was killed yesterday.
1: I know. That's what I wanted to talk to her about.
8: You're not a cop.
1: Insurance investigator. Do you know if Miss Kennedy has any French friends?
8: French?
1: There's one girl in particular, dark, beautiful, comes from Bordeaux.
8: You got me. I could ask Leslie.
1: I suggested that he leave it for a lighter mood, and he nodded. He stood talking to me in the open doorway that opened out of a small side street. Big fellow with a stock and bond suit and a grin to match. Told me his name was Dayton. And as we talked, someone approached us from across the street, a little man, slim, with a black mustache that glistened in the light of the nearby street lamp.
9: Is it possible that from one of you gentlemen I might procure a cigarette?
1: Jerry Dayton nodded and reached into a pocket. I watched the little man carefully with the feeling that there was something wrong here. Dayton produced a pack of cigarettes and a box of safety matches. The Frenchman took one of the smokes. Dayton struck a match for him. The little man stared up at both of us for an instant, then nodded toward the shadows behind him. Instantly, flying figures converged on us, several of them closing in savagely. Dayton and I were jammed against the wall, but something hit me in the forehead, a jabbing, blinding blow. I was pushed down, slugged again and again and again, until I went whirling into a giant drain of spinning blackness.

0: back to the adventures of Frank Race.
1: I came out of it with a throbbing head and a roaring in my ears. The first I could understand, but it took me a moment or so to realize that the roaring sound was a car engine. I managed to groan, and Mark Donovan spoke from the front seat.
2: All right, take it easy. Just stay relaxed, huh?
1: What do you think you're doing?
2: I'm hoiding this flying bedstead back to the apartment where I will care for your battered body.
1: Pull over to the curb right now.
3: All right.
1: What happened back there?
2: All I know is that I was at one of the roulette tables when there comes a hullabaloo from outside. So I dashes out with several other people. And there you was, unconscious on the sidewalk. From what I heard, if some cops hadn't barreled up just in time, you wouldn't even have been unconscious. You would have been dead.
1: Hey, a cheer for the bobbies. What about the fella I was with, Dayton?
2: He was lying there, too. Look, what hit you guys? A bazooka barrage?
1: Take me back there.
2: Now, wait a second.
1: I'm all right. Swing this thing around and head back. It was rare weather for London. A clear night with a full moon lighting the street in front of the Golden Chest. The street quiet and tranquil until Mark ran afoul of trouble in the form of another vehicle.
4: Hey!
2: Why, you cross-eyed moron, what do you think you're doing?
1: Mark.
2: Wait a minute, you drive like an old lady, a mutton-headed mule.
1: Marcus, I would like to point out something.
2: Are you kidding? That guy was on the wrong side of the street.
1: Marcus, this is England. You were on the wrong side of the street.
2: What?
5: You certainly were on the wrong side of the street, and I'd like to know what's the idea of yelling at me like that.
1: There were two of them standing beside the car. Now the smaller, older man spoke up.
6: And you're disturbing the peace.
2: So I'm disturbing the peace, huh? What do you think you guys are, anyway?
5: My name is Dennis, and I happen to run this place.
2: Well, now, ain't that something? And I suppose your pal is the king himself, huh?
6: No, sir. The name is MacDonald, Inspector, Scotland Yard.
2: Scott? Race, you think we've got enough cash to buy me a bail bond?
1: If you'll stop quacking long enough, I might be able to get you out of this. My name is Race, gentlemen. I'm representing the British and Colonial Insurance Association. I shall take care of the damage.
5: Race, did you say?
1: That's it. And if you're a Dennison, you're the man I've been looking for.
5: Oh, it's a great way we meet.
1: Brooklyn-style driving in London. We're probably fortunate to be alive.
5: Well, forget it. We've got more important things to talk about.
1: Yes. You can tell me about your partner's death.
5: Well, Ken was found on Lower Thames Street in Billingsgate. It was made to look like an accident, but I'm claiming he was murdered. Ken Norwood was too sharp, too fast on his feet to get clipped by a car. I say he was slugged first and then run over to make it seem accidental. Ken was murdered.
1: Any ideas as to why?
5: Well, Ken, Les Kennedy, and myself been doing all right with our club, the Golden Chest. But somebody's trying to muscle in Chicago style.
1: Somebody who?
5: How do I know? Just having trouble, that's all. Hired hands getting pushed around. Now Ken Norwood gets knocked off. That's why I called the insurance company. I want everybody in on the act. I want it straightened out.
1: Let's go down to the morgue and have a look at Norwood's body.

0: Look at that. Great guy. Look at him.
1: What's your verdict, Inspector?
2: Well, it might be murder, but there seems to be no indication of anything but a motor car accident, hit and run.
1: This mark on his temple, had you noticed that?
2: The bruise? Aye, I noticed it. Could well have been put there by a fender or some other part of a motor car.
1: Do you mind telling me if you've been in France recently, Mr. Dennison?
0: France? Well, yes. I was there a few months ago. Why?
1: Oh, nothing tangible. You have a man named Owens working at the Golden Chest. What's the story on him?
0: He's our bouncer. Good man. Cockney.
1: Oh, so that was Owens. I've already met him.
0: Have you seen enough here, Race?
1: I think so.
0: Well, then let's get out of the place. It doesn't make

0: By the way, Marcus, how did you come out with your roulette system?
1: Well, now look, it was like this, right?
0: You were clean.
1: In a void. The Hoover vacuum couldn't have done a better job. Hey, what's with this place, anyway?
0: It's Stenderson's hotel. He's going to join us here as soon as he finishes with the Scotland Yard man.
1: You know, I don't get that Dennison guy. Look, why should he squawk over getting paid off on an insurance policy? It ain't natural.
0: Well, you might have something there, Mark. I don't know. At this point, I don't know much of anything about the case.
1: Well, you don't seem to be here yet. What do we do now?
0: We step in and... Well, so you're here again.
2: And again you come into this apartment as though you possess it.
1: Oh, the French dame, huh? Yeah. Real pip. Wait a minute. She's been going through this,
2: Charlie. Oui, monsieur. I have been going through it. And I've found part of the money taken from my sister. Look, French franc.
0: The fact that you find a few francs doesn't mean that they're part of the stolen money.
2: No, monsieur. Then look also at this. A paper band with the stamp of the postal department. The postal department of France.
0: Let me see that.
2: Oh, no. You try to take it away from me.
0: So now it's a gun. The British police don't like guns.
2: You aren't like it either if you make a wrong move. There. Now you will come with me while your companion stays here.
1: Wait a minute. You ain't going, Rice.
0: Doesn't look as though I have much choice with this gun against my spine. Where are we heading, baby?
2: To the police, who do not like guns.

0: You're making a mistake, baby, just as you did when you sent your friends against me earlier this evening.
1: I sent no one against you.
0: What's the matter?
1: It looks as though you're the one who has friends this time. Those men across the street. Well, they are not going. This doorway. Are you badly hurt?
0: I don't think so. Hit my arm, but...
1: They're trying to kill us.
0: Let me have that pistol.
1: No, I will keep it. And when they fire the next...
0: A hit? You're good. We're going to have the police here. Do you still think I'm the bad boy in this piece?
1: I don't know.
0: Maybe it's about time we cracked it open. We're going back to Dennison's apartment. He might be there now.
1: I will find him alone, monsieur, at the Golden...

0: up an old yule's race. Place is tighter than a drum. After all, it's almost 4 a.m. And how do you know the dame came here?
1: She was after Dennison. Come on, we're going around the back of the club. There's another door there.
0: Running. Suppose we do find the door, then what? It's going to be locked.
1: Yeah, but... Hey, hold it.
0: Look, now what's the matter? If you'd only tell... Holy cow, will you look at that? A guy hanging out the window. By his neck.
1: It was an open window about 6 feet above the street. The body that swayed there had its toes within 2 or 3 inches of the sidewalk.
0: Wait a second, I'll turn my flashlight on it. Oh, that poor guy. If he'd only been a couple inches taller. There's a light. Now look... Hey, Race, is that guy Dennison?
1: Yes. And he's as dead as he'll ever be.
0: He must have done it himself, with that belt. Look.
1: Put the light back on his face again, Mark. No, over a little. Yeah, that's it.
0: Did he?
1: Yeah.
0: What are you looking at?
1: That square bruise on his temple. It's exactly like the one we saw on his partner in the morgue. This man didn't commit suicide, Mark.

0: I spent most of the next day in our own hotel room, making phone calls across the channel to Paris, France. At the end of it, I figured I had the picture pretty complete. Early in the evening, Mark and I went back to the Golden Chest so I could see Leslie Kennedy. She gave me a wan smile as I stepped into her office.
1: I want to apologize to you, Race. I've had a lot on my mind, and I've been very difficult.
0: Oh, well.
1: What's on your mind?
0: Your partner's theory about thugs trying to move in and take over this business. Dennison was right. Thoroughly right.
1: I'm listening.
0: Ever since the end of the war, a lot of renegades have been roving the continent. Poles, Germans, French, Americans, all nationalities. Marauding and murdering. Now a gang of them has moved into England.
1: And that's what we're up against, huh?
0: That and more. Where's Jerry Dayton been living?
1: Jerry? With Joe Dennison, why?
0: That explains a little matter of a French girl who's been haunting Dennison's apartment. How deeply are you in love with Dayton?
1: I wish I knew. And again, I'm going to ask why.
0: I hate to say this. You better drop him. I got a make on that lad today from Paris. It's hard to believe, but he's a renegade American. He's been the leader of one of those marauding gangs for several years. He's a thief and a killer.
1: I wish I'd heard that a little sooner, Rice. You see, I married Jerry Dayton this very morning.
0: You married?
1: Yeah. I wasn't sure I wanted to, but our dear little Leslie fell for a whirlwind courtship.
0: Oh, I'm sorry. But don't blame yourself, Leslie. He's a smooth operator all the way. He must have known about these insurance policies you three had.
1: Well, that's not all. He knew that I, as a survivor, would inherit this business.
0: And he made sure that you'd be the survivor when he murdered your two partners. And now...
2: And now he moves in and takes everything over legally.
1: Jerry.
0: He stood just clear of the half-open door, looking like a blonde chorus boy, holding an automatic in one hand while he pushed a cigarette into his mouth with the other.
2: So you're not sure you care for me. Is that it, Les?
0: She should have paid more attention to her woman's intuition.
2: I had you figured for a problem, Charles. OSS boy too smart.
0: Which was why you had me set up for that beating last night, wasn't it?
2: You could have been a little smarter and backed out. Now, I'm going to have to kill you. You too, Leslie.
0: That would be a little hard to pull off, won't it?
2: I'll arrange it. I've handled bigger things.
0: Such as talking that little French postal clerk into stealing money for you?
2: I happen to run short on funds. Care for a cigarette?
0: No, thank you.
2: Well, I'll smoke one for both of us. What tipped you off to me anyway?
0: Those matches you carry. The box.
2: Oh. I might have known you'd remember that.
1: Remember what, Race?
0: A box of safety matches and a clenched fist. It becomes lethal when you hit a man alongside the head with it. It was a trick we used during the war when we needed a fast, unobtrusive weapon. Dayton used it on both Norwood and Dennison. His friends. But it left a little square bruise on each of them.
2: No one else will get hep to it, though. And here's where I make it work again on you.
3: You're wrong, monsieur. You're never going to make it work again.

0: Oh, dames, dames, dames. What would you do without dames, Race?
1: Now, wait a minute, Marcus.
0: Now, wait a minute. When I'm not around, I even get you out of jams.
2: He's going to live, Race. The doctor just told me.
0: He won't live long, lady. When they get him for murder in this country, they hang him sure and they hang him high.
1: Hey, now, take it easy, Mark. You know, this happens to be his wife.
2: I'll get over it, Race. I think I've had a very narrow escape, and I'm very grateful for what you've done.
1: Well, then, do me a favor. Give that French girl a helping hand. You know, a little money would do an awful lot toward getting her kid sister out of a French prison.
2: I'll do that, Race.
1: Good. That's swell. Marcus?
0: Yeah?
1: We shall go now. We've got to see about a plane for New York.
0: Oh, now, wait a minute. Wait a minute. Look, I ain't going to fly.
1: Oh, yes, you are.
0: No, I ain't going to fly.
1: Oh, know, yes, you are, Marcus.
0: You know what
1: now,
0: I'm
1: Mark,
0: gonna go?
1: Look, it's a matter of time. We have another case waiting, my boy.
0: Do you know what I'm going to do when we get back?
1: No, what are you going to do when you get back?
0: I'm going to get one of those little brass plates, a nameplate.
1: Uh-huh.
0: And I'm going to have this printed on it.
1: Yes.
0: Mark Donovan, boy aeroplane.

The Adventures of Frank Race, starring Paul Dubov with Tony Barrett as Mark Donovan, comes to you from Hollywood. Others heard in tonight's cast were Gene Bates, Michael Ann Barrett, Tom Holland, Bill Crawford, and William Johnstone. This series is written and directed by Joel Murcott and Buckley Angel. The music is composed and played by Ivan Ditmars. Be sure to be with us again this time next week for another dramatic chapter in The Adventures of Frank Race. Art Gilmore speaking. This is a BPS production.

0: Don't touch that dial. We'll be right back in just a moment.
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0: For the first time in history, Scotland Yard opens its official files to bring you the authentic, true stories of some of its most baffling cases.
1: These are the true stories, the plain, unvarnished facts, just as they occurred, reenacted for you by an all-British cast. Only the names of the participants have, for obvious reasons, been changed. The stories are presented with the full cooperation of Scotland Yard.
0: Research on Whitehall 1212 comes from Percy Hoskins, chief crime reporter of the London Daily Express. 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Chief Superintendent John Davidson will brief you on this case, number 381397.
2: Good afternoon. This Gladstone bag is one of my exhibits in the Black Museum back there. Perfectly ordinary black Gladstone bag, vintage, I should say, of 1920. Now, it doesn't unlock any longer. The lock has been forced. But it can be opened. Now, you can guess for yourself what those stains are. You see, they're both on the lining of the bag and on this tennis racket cover, which has been in the bag since Easter weekend of 1924. And now, if you please, here is Inspector Rafe Sylvester, who I think will tell you how this bag came into our possession here at Scotland Yard's Black Museum.
3: I could supply the answer quite simply and quickly, sir.
2: Yeah, I know that one, old boy. The owner had no further use for it.
3: The owner had no further use for anything, sir, except the services of Pierpoint the hangman. Robert Emmett Dignam worked very hard at being a hail fellow well met. He was a dapper man, a persuasive talker, and thus an excellent salesman, despite the fact that he was only 5 feet 2 inches tall. Dignam's wife, Olivia, who worked as a contomatum operator at a salary of £3 a week, entertained certain suspicions of her husband, due largely to his undeniable attraction for other women, particularly tall women. She herself was an inch shorter than her husband, a scant 5 foot 1 in height. One day when Robert Emmett Dignam had returned home to Kew from a weekend trip to Manchester, he'd said, on business, Olivia Dignam came across a cloakroom ticket from Waterloo Station in a pocket of the suit he had worn. She asked an old friend of hers, Herbert Chin, for advice. Chin, who had been a detective sergeant of the Metropolitan Police, took the ticket and went to the Waterloo Station cloakroom to see what was what. He was not a particular friend of Robert Emmett Dignam. And then he came to see me at Scotland Yard.
4: Oh, I turned in the ticket and the man handed me a bag, a black Gladstone bag.
3: It was locked.
4: Locked, yes. But I was able to pull the sides apart a bit.
3: So you could see what was in it?
4: Yes.
3: What was?
4: It was empty.
3: Mm-hmm.
4: Except for some pieces of silk, what looked like a tennis racket case and a large knife.
3: Well, that's an odd combination, I agree, but...
4: Well, I'll take my oath. They were all stained with blood.
3: Chin gave me the ticket, which he had got back when he returned the bag to the cloakroom shelves. I took it and went to see for myself. I took one of the pieces of silk and sent it to the laboratory to be tested. Back came the report. Human blood. I put two detectives on a 24 hours a day watch of the cloakroom. At 9 o'clock the next morning, they brought him in and left him in my office. I asked him his name.
5: Robert Emmett Dignam, Inspector. Named after the great Irish patriot, you know.
3: This your bag, Mr. Dignam?
5: Well, I paid for it.
3: Is it yours?
5: Yes, sir. I left it in...
3: You know what's in it?
5: What I'd love to know is how it came to be here.
3: You left the ticket for it in a pocket of your green suit.
5: Oh. My beloved wife goes through my pockets.
3: She does, sir. At least she did in this instance.
5: She wants a thrashing, doesn't she?
3: I shouldn't let a constable catch you at it.
5: I shan't, thank you.
3: I asked you if you know what's in your bag, sir.
5: Nothing very important.
3: Shall we look? Will you unlock it? These things yours?
5: Well, that's my tennis racket case.
3: Your name is Dignam, you said?
5: Yes.
3: Initials on it are I.J.M.
5: Eh?
3: Not yours, are they?
5: I bought it from a friend several years ago.
3: Hmm. These pieces of silk and this knife. Cook's knife, big one.
5: I must have picked it up at the bungalow.
3: These stains, Mr. Dignam, can you explain them too?
5: Oh. Why, I'm very fond of dogs.
3: Dogs?
5: Yes, I was carrying some dog meat in the bag. Oh, odd place to carry it, I know. I had it all wrapped up in these bits of silk. And that's where the stains came from, old boy.
3: What sort of meat was it?
5: Oh, whatever kind of meat, you know, dog, beef or horse meat, perhaps. Oh, yeah, probably horse meat, I fancy.
3: That blood is from the meat.
5: Of course, I said...
3: It was human blood that caused those stains, Mr. Dignam. I should be glad to hear your explanation of that, sir.
5: Well, all I can say is that it was dog's meat.
3: What kind of dogs do you have, sir?
5: Oh, I haven't got any... I mean...
3: What do you find so amusing, sir?
5: Well, all this is making me sound quite like a murderer, isn't it?
3: Mr. Dignam, I must detain you on suspicion of murder.
5: Look here.
3: And I warn you that anything you say will be taken down in writing and may be used in evidence. If you have anything to say now, I'll be glad to hear it.
5: Well, I'll have to think about that.
3: Mr. Dignam thought. He thought for a long time. Sitting in my office, staring out of the window at the rain. 10 minutes went by. I looked at him.
5: I've got to get some things straight in my mind.
3: Take your time, Mr. Dignam, I said. He sighed, asked for a drink of water, drank it thirstily, and returned to his staring out the window. Another 15 minutes went by. Speaking to me, Mr. Dignam, I asked.
5: I suppose you know all about this, don't you?
3: I've no intention of telling you what we know, Mr. Dignam. It's for you to tell us if you want to. You've been warned.
5: What?
3: That anything you say may be used in evidence.
5: Yes. Well, it isn't murder. What are you writing down?
3: What you've just said.
5: Oh. Well, it isn't murder. I've been very foolish, perhaps. Write that down, too. I'll make a statement now. I've got it all straight, what to say.
3: When you are ready, Mr. Dignam.
5: I do not know who this fellow was, this man. I'd gone for a weekend's rest to the bungalow. I've been very exhausted. I worked very hard, you understand, and I felt the need for a rest. Alone, or by myself. To recuperate, to regain my strength. I didn't tell my wife or anyone where I was going. I wanted no interruptions, you understand, either business or domestic. Are you getting all that?
3: Yes.
5: I had come across this place in my travels. A capital place to be alone, I thought at once. To rest, to refresh myself, I

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2: He told me he wanted my money. I leaped out of bed, and seeing he was much larger than I, started to retreat. He seized an axe.
3: An axe?
2: It was used for chopping up firewood, and he threw it at me. He attacked me first. Got that?
3: Yes.
2: The axe rebounded from the wall, and the handle was broken. Then, despite the difference in our sizes, I grappled with him. He slipped and fell, his head striking the edge of a large coal scuttle alongside the fireplace. He did not get up. To my horror, I discovered he was dead. Have you got that?
3: Yes.
2: I'm afraid I lost my head. I carried the body into the other room. Then I think I fainted. When I recovered consciousness, I was horrified to find the body still on the couch where I had placed it. Then I made my greatest mistake. I was panicky. I thought I might be accused of murder. My first thought was to dispose of the body. Do you know what I did?
3: No.
2: I first tried to burn the body in the fireplace. The clothes caught on fire, but I grew more frightened. I put on my coat and I walked to Eastbourne, where I bought the large knife, the one in the bag. I came back. And then when I got
3: I
2: back
3: will
2: into the
3: spare
2: closet,
3: you the rest of floor. Robert Emmett Dignam's gruesome story. Except for the curious commentary Herbert Chin, the friend of Mrs. Dignam's,
2: no
3: made
2: idea
3: on the
2: who
3: case.
2: The man was,
3: Dignam was concluding his statement when the telephone rang.
2: I'm a fool.
3: Excuse me. Inspector Sylvester here.
4: Herbert Chin here.
3: Oh, how do you do?
4: I take it you got him.
3: Mm-hmm.
4: Well, I saw his wife. I told her it was his raincoat Dignam had left at the Waterloo cloakroom, but she won't be satisfied.
3: Oh?
4: Well, she's sure it's something to do with some woman he's been chasing. Has it turned out that way? I mean, is it permissible to ask you that?
3: Turns out quite different, it seems. Tell her.
4: Well, she'll be glad to hear that. She keeps insisting this Manning girl is involved in it somehow. Oh, she'll be very glad.
3: What was that name?
4: Manning. Irene Josephine Manning. That's her full name, I believe.
3: I looked over at the initials on the tennis racket case in the black Gladstone bag. IJM. Irene Josephine Manning. So that was the name of the former owner. Was it also the name of... Go on, Mr. Dignam, I said.

0: I didn't mention the name of Irene Josephine Manning to Dignam at this time. Rather, I sat and squirmed with impatience while he told me more details of the place where the alleged tramp had been accidentally killed. Was it a place called the Crumbles, a long stretch of shingle on Pevensey Bay near Eastbourne in East Sussex? Shingle, as you Americans perhaps do not know, is a... well, it's a kind of pebbly, rocky beach, very unpleasant underfoot. The Crumbles is as desolate a spot as could be found on the southeast coast. Windy and dreary, deserted by nearly all human life. The cottage where the tragedy had occurred, Dignam told me, bore the quaint name of the Officer's House, part of a former Coast Guard station. And Dignam had rented it from a Mr. Saul Brainerd. When Dignam had finished his statement, he was tucked into a cell at Cannon Row Police Station, and I motored to Eastbourne to interview Mr. Brainerd.
1: I'm Brainerd, Inspector. What have I done now?
0: You've rented a house, Mr. Brainerd.
1: Well, I suppose it was a crime to charge 3.5 guineas a week for that place. Oh, I'll go along peacefully.
0: You did rent it to Mr. Dignam, then?
1: Dignam? I told him his name was Plunkett. Old Irish family, he said. Related to Lord Dunsany. Little bit of a chap.
0: Recognize him again, would you?
1: Oh, he's un...

0: Unmistakable. Cocky little beggar.
1: Paid up, of course.
0: Oh, for 2 more weeks. That's why I haven't been around there. Said he liked privacy, and I'm no trespasser, though I am a landlord.
1: I wonder when you saw him last.
0: Well, I saw him and his wife come in. I was cycling by.
1: He didn't see you?
0: Well, I don't think so. He was up there on the road.
1: His wife?
0: Oh, great tour girl.
1: Sure it wasn't another man you saw?
0: Great mop of blonde hair blowing in the wind. We've no long-haired men around here. Leave that for London. Besides, he did mention his wife to me when he rented the place, seems to me.
1: Well, when was that?
0: Saturday evening. Late afternoon, rather. Why, what's up?
1: Haven't seen him since? Or her?
0: Haven't been around. Said he was looking for privacy, as I said.
1: Yes, I expect he was.
0: Good place for it.
1: Yes. Would you come to London and see if you recognize him?
0: Isn't he here?
1: No.
0: I sell, chap. What's up?
1: Things. Would you?
0: Well, the affair to London...
1: Oh, the Home Office will pay him.
0: Oh, in that case, the answer's yes. Won't mind if I go round to my tailor's whilst I'm there, will you?
1: Not at all, if you'll come.
0: Say no more. I'm your man for a free trip to London. What else can I do for you? Spot of whiskey? A cup of tea?
1: Thanks. Just let me use your keys to get in the place.
0: She'll let you in.
1: I doubt she's there.
0: I don't know if I should let you in, old boy, after all.
1: I've got a search warrant.
0: Oh, something is out there. What are you looking for? Proceeds of a bank robbery?
1: Well, hardly a robbery.
0: Oh, you won't talk, eh? Well, look, the big one here is for the front door. This one? Oh, well, all the others are for various rooms. Mm-hmm. They're labeled, see? Sure you won't need any help, then?
1: No, thanks. Like to go back to London with me today? We'll catch the up train at 4:30, shall we?
0: Oh, righty-ho!
1: Righty-ho. Well, thanks, old chap. I'll see you later. I walked over to the dismal little walled house. It had a dank look. I glanced over my shoulder. Brainerd was still watching me. I walked through the gate in the wall, and I couldn't see him any longer. Up to the house. The sound of the sea. The smell of the sea. And then another smell. I remembered the time the sergeant cook at Knotty Ash Rest Camp in Southampton had let a pork roast catch on fire and we went without dinner. I felt like... Well, never mind. I unlocked the door and opened it. I walked in. There was the fireplace choked with ashes. There was the coal scuttle. He said the tramp cracked his head on fatally. Tin. Crumpled tin. There was the axe. The axe, he said, had been thrown at him. The handle was broken. Exactly the way he said it was. Bloodstains, I thought they were on the floor. What's that? White thread. Looks like a long blonde hair. Huh. Let's keep that. What's in the other rooms? What's that? Leather heel. High heel. Of a woman's dark blue shoe. What's that? Bloodstain. And here, too. And the tramp died when he struck his head on the coal scuttle out there. Let's review it all again, I thought to myself. The broken axe handle. Check. The crumpled coal scuttle. Might be. I doubt it. The woman's high heel. Maybe. The woman, the wife that Brainerd saw. The knife, he said he bought it in Eastbourne. Who's that? Brainerd.
0: Did I interrupt you, Inspector? Come on, the London train's due in 20 minutes and we've just got time. I don't want to miss the free trip to the city, old man.
1: We caught the next train. Just caught it, as a matter of fact, because I had to stop at all the ironmonger shops in Eastbourne to inquire about a cook's knife. I deposited Brainerd at a West End hotel and went home for a night's sleep. 7 o'clock the next morning. I called Alfred Ormerod, the home office pathologist at home. He was annoyed.
2: It better be important, Sylvester. I've got lather all over my face.
1: Well, take my word for it, Alfred.
2: But take your word for what, man?
1: It's important.
2: Well, go ahead. My face itches.
1: Can you tell the difference between a man's body and a woman's?
2: Are you daft?
1: When they've been destroyed by fire?
2: I repeat my question. Have you taken leave of your senses, Sylvester?
1: What's the answer?
2: No. Now, look, my face feels
1: Will you come to the office at the Yard at once, please?
2: I'll be there at 9:30. Not a second earlier.
1: But look...
2: I suggest that you go shave yourself, Inspector. I'll see you at 9:30. Good morning.
1: Well, that's that. Oh... Inspector Sylvester here.
3: Oh, Chin. Herbert Chin here, Sylvester. I've been trying to get you, but your telephone's been busy.
4: What do you want?
3: Well, look here, about this chap Dignam.
1: What about him?
3: Oh, you remember I mentioned that girl, that Irene Manning, to you yesterday, the girl he was chasing after?
1: Yes.
3: Well, look here, she's disappeared.
1: How do you know?
3: Well, her sister. Her sister, Julie Manning, she's at Mrs. Dignam's home right now, screaming for Dignam's blood.
1: Oh?
3: She says her sister's been missing since Saturday afternoon, and she's certain she's gone away with Dignam.
1: Dignam's in Cannon Row Police Station.
3: Oh, but where's Irene Manning?
1: Is this sister with Mrs. Dignam now?
3: Yes.
1: Can you bring her to my office at Scotland Yard at once?
3: Well, I'll try.
1: I'll be there in less than half an hour. Goodbye.
3: But...
1: Now, where are my trousers? Oh. Yes? Inspector Sylvester here.
5: Cannon Row Police Station here, sir. Sorry to bother you this hour, sir, but...
1: What's the matter?
5: This prisoner of yours, Dignam.
1: What's wrong with him?
5: He's been raising all kinds of cane, sir. Says he wants to see you at once. Says it's extremely important.
1: Well, send him over to my office at the Yard with a couple of men. I'll see him.
5: Is he dangerous, sir?
1: He is.
5: How soon do you want him, sir?
1: I'll be there in 20 minutes, I hope.
5: Thank you, sir. I'll be glad to get rid of him.
1: Goodbye. Now, if that thing rings just once more... But he didn't. I got to my office at New Scotland Yard, still adjusting my braces. I glanced at the clock. It was 8:05. In the waiting room, Herbert Chin sat beside a tall blonde girl. "I'll see you in a moment," I muttered, and went on into my office. There was Robert Emmett Dignam, flanked by two large constables. He jumped up when he saw me.
6: There you are at last.
1: Well?
6: Look here, I didn't murder anyone.
1: So you said, Mr. Dignam.
6: I mean, this tramp who attacked me with the axe fell and smashed his own head. That's all that happened.
1: And you disposed of the body, you said?
6: Well, I was confused. I was frightened. I didn't know what I was doing.
1: I'm sorry.
6: Well, you can't keep me in jail for that, you know.
1: I'm afraid I can't do anything for you, Mr. Dignam. That's a matter for the magistrate.
6: I'll get a writ of habeas corpus.
1: Do you have anything to add to your statement of yesterday, Mr. Dignam?
6: I told you everything. I've nothing to add.
1: Well, when you have, I'll be glad to take it down in writing. Until then, I'm sorry.
6: Listen to me, you. Now, listen, I
1: take
6: tell you...
1: the little man away,
6: Constance,
1: please.
6: I'm going to jail. You're not going to hang me. You're not going to... Let me...
1: Herbert Chin came in with the tall blonde girl whom he introduced.
7: This is Miss Julie Manning, Inspector.
1: Sit down, Miss Manning.
8: My sister's gone.
1: Do you have any idea where she is, Miss Manning?
8: Yes. That man Dignam murdered her.
1: What makes you think that?
8: I really lent him money, and I know what he did with it. She thought he was speculating with it. He could make some more money for both of them. And he lost it on the races.
1: How do you know that, Miss Manning?
8: I mean, he was the one that found it out. I know all about it. He promised to desert his wife and marry her. And he told her they'd go to South America when she accused him of spending every penny she saved.
1: Well, that doesn't argue that he murdered her, Miss Manning.
8: Then where is she? Tell me where she is if he didn't kill her.
7: Now, Julie, please.
8: You'll keep quiet. I know where she went with him last Saturday. He told her to come to Eastbourne with
1: Eastbourne.
8: Him. Eastbourne? Yes. He told her he'd give her the money there at his cottage. And well, she told me about it. I told her she was a fool, but... She won't go, and He's murdered her. I tell you, he's robbed her of every penny she owned. And when she wasn't any more use to him, he took her away and murdered her. He murdered her. She told him she'd have him arrested and put in prison for the rest of his life for stealing her money, and he killed her.

0: He said he walked to the village and bought a knife after the tramp had died. The ironmonger in Eastbourne said a little man who was with a tall, blonde woman had bought the heavy knife when they got off the train in Eastbourne. They laughed together about it, he said. He bought the knife before they went to the cottage. And they laughed together about it. Alfred Ormerod, the pathologist, you remember, came in at 9:30. He left on the 10:03 for Eastbourne with his murder kit, promising to telephone me. At 10:15, the landlord Brainerd came in.
1: I'm sorry I'm late, but I've just been to the bank.
0: Bank?
1: That thief Plunkett.
0: Plunkett? Oh, Dignam.
1: Oh, whatever his name is. I just got a check back from the bank stamped R.D. My wife sent it to me from Eastbourne. No funds, the bank says. I had him hanged.
0: I walked over to Cannon Row with Brainerd. He recognized Dignam at once as Plunkett, and the dapper little man was charged again, this time with obtaining money by false pretenses. He again pleaded with me.
2: Even if the man died, even if I did dispose of the body, Inspector, they can't do anything to me for murder. Even if I killed him, it's manslaughter, isn't it? Justifiable homicide. It's self-defense.
0: I'm sorry, Dignam. Perhaps Robert Emmett Dignam already felt the clammy touch of the hangman's hands on his neck. At 4:00 that afternoon, Alfred Ormerod telephoned me from Eastbourne.
3: Hello, Sylvester. I've been working all day here at the cottage. I've never seen such a diabolical thing. All those ashes in the fireplace are human ashes. Yes, I can prove it. Although the ashes of the bones have apparently been crushed to powder. It's almost perfect destruction of a body. Yes, I've found the heel of a woman's slipper. That can be identified, I'm sure. I also found several other things. Traces of ashes have been carried out of the house. Two small pins. Hair clips, I think you call them, near the door. He was going to throw the ashes into the sea. Yes, I found it, too. It was snagged under a rock at the water's edge. Yes. Two or three blonde hairs still adhered to it. I'm sure you can identify it by the teeth. A young woman, yes. And the marks on the back of them. On the back, just above the point where the neck joins it. Yes. It was crushed. No, it couldn't have been caused by a fall against the coal scuttle. The scuttle's too flimsy. Besides, the wounds don't fit any part of the coal scuttle. They do fit the blade of the axe, though. Right. I'm afraid you're hanged.
0: Did hang. When it was demonstrated in court that he had bought the knife before he enticed the girl to the cottage, they laughed over it together, the ironmonger said. When they fitted the axe into the wounds on what Alfred Ormerod proved was a young, blonde-haired girl's skull, when the whole sorry tale was told about his relations with Irene Manning and his fleecing of her money, then the jury said, guilty. And dapper little Robert Emmett Dignam was hanged.

You have just heard another in the series Whitehall 1212, compiled from the official files of Scotland Yard. The research is from Percy Hoskins of the London Daily Express. 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
1: 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Gabby!
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1: The extraordinary case of the disappearance of the favourite for the Wessex Cup and the tragic murder of its trainer was the one topic of conversation throughout the length and breadth of England. But I knew that Sherlock Holmes was brooding about it as he rambled about the room with his chin on his chest and his brows knitted, charging and recharging his pipe with the strongest black shag. Suddenly, he stopped his pacing and addressed me.
2: I'm afraid, Watson, that we shall have to go.
1: Go? Holmes, where to?
2: To Dartmoor, to King's Pyland.
1: What?
2: I think we've just time to catch our train to Paddington. I presume you've already looked into this matter, the murder of John Straker and the disappearance of Silver Blaze.
1: Well, I've seen what the Post and the Chronicle have to say. Have you formed a theory then, Holmes?
2: At least I have a grip of the essential facts of the case. I'll enumerate them to you.
1: Yes, do.
2: I needn't tell an old racing man like you anything about Silver Blaze himself, need I?
1: He's from the Isonomy stock. Record as brilliant as his ancestor. Let's see, he'll be in his fifth year now.
2: Correct.
1: Up to the time he disappeared, he was favourite for the Wessex Cup at 3-1. He's very popular with the punters. Never disappointed him yet.
2: Excellent, my dear Watson. See how invaluable you are to me.
1: All right.
2: Well, all that you've been saying was, of course, appreciated in his training stable at King's Pyland.
1: Mm-hmm.
2: I understand they'd taken every precaution to guard him. You know King's Pyland by any chance?
1: No, I've never been. I've heard a lot about it, of course.
2: Well, the country round is very lonely. Tavistock is about 2 miles to the west, and also about 2 miles away across the moor is Capleton.
1: Ah, that's Lord Backwater's training place.
2: It is. In all the other directions, the moor is a complete wilderness. Well, last Monday night, the horses at King's Pyland had been exercised and watered as usual, and the stables were locked up at 9 o'clock.
1: Mm-hmm.
2: Two of the stable lads walked up to John Straker's house for their supper, while the third, Ned Hunter, stayed on guard in the stable. At a few minutes after 9, Straker's maid, Edith Baxter, took this lad his supper, a dish of curried mutton.
1: Ha ha, lucky fella!
2: She was within 30 yards of the stables when a man appeared out of the darkness and called out to her.
4: Hey, you gal.
5: Yes, sir.
4: Can you tell me where I am?
5: Oh, you're close to the King's Pyland training stable, sir.
4: Am I? Am I indeed?
5: Yes, sir.
4: What a stroke of luck. Oh, is that the stable boy's supper you're carrying?
5: Sir, if you don't mind.
4: Look here. You see this note? Now, you see the boy gets this tonight, and you shall have the prettiest dress that money can buy.
5: Pardon me, sir.
6: Hello, Edie. Hey, what's the matter?
5: Oh, Ned, there's a fellow roaming about out there. Tried to make out he was lost, and then he said he'd buy me a frock if I give you a note.
6: Did he? And what's he look like?
5: Oh, gentleman, I reckon. Terrible pale and nervous, though. I didn't like the look of stick he was carrying. A good heavy thing with a knob on him.
6: Well, you can leave him to me. I'll soon see him off the place. Oh.
4: Ah, just the fellow I'm wanting to see.
6: Now, look here. What's your business about this place, mister?
4: It's business that may put something into your pocket.
6: Oh, so that's it. You're one of those damned touts.
4: What?
6: Well, I'll show you how we serve the like of you in King's Pyland.
4: No, wait a minute.
6: Get off with you.
5: I'll fetch the dog, Ned. Wait for the dog.
2: The boy locked the stable door and then went after his man with the dog. He ran all round the building but failed to find any trace of him.
1: Well, he'd plenty of time to get away. And then what happened?
2: Hunter sent a message up to the trainer to tell him what had happened. Straker was excited about it, but he doesn't seem to have quite realized its true significance. However, it left him vaguely uneasy. Mrs. Straker woke up about 1 o'clock in the morning and found him getting dressed.
7: John? John, is that you?
8: Yes, love. Go back to sleep now.
7: Oh, you're getting dressed.
8: It's horses, love. I'm that worried about them, I can't get to sleep.
7: Oh.
8: It's no use. I shall go and have a look at them.
7: Oh, John.
8: Now stop worrying and go off to sleep. I'll be back in no time. Never you fear.
2: Mrs. Straker woke again at 7 to find that her husband still hadn't returned. She dressed quickly and hurried off to the stables. Inside, she found Ned Hunter huddled on a chair in a state of absolute stupor. Silver Blaze's stall was empty, and there were no signs of his trainer. She roused the other two stable lads and sent them out to search the moor.
9: Oi, Jeff!
10: What is it, then?
9: Over yonder. By them prayers bushes. There's something flapping.
10: Flapping?
9: Mm.
10: Ah, you're right. It's coat or something. Come on!
9: Right.
10: It's Master's coat, hanging in the bush. See if there's anything behind in there.
9: Right, Jack.
11: Oh, my Lord.
10: What is it?
11: It's Master. His head's been bashed in.
10: Oh, look. He must have tried to fight enough. See the little knife in his hand?
11: Gore.
10: What's that in his other hand, then?
9: Cloth of some kind. Piece of red and black cloth.
10: Well, let's see. Oh, this ain't cloth. Must be part of a cravat. See what happened?
9: No.
10: He tore it off the murderer in his dying struggle.
9: Ooh.
2: Edith Baxter, the maid, identified the cravat as having been worn by the stranger who had visited the stables the evening before. When Hunter recovered from his stupor, he was quite positive about it, too.
1: What had happened to him, by the way, Holmes?
2: Oh, he drank nothing. It's quite certain that the same stranger had somehow managed to drug his curried mutton.
1: Oh.
2: The remains of the curry were analyzed. They contained an appreciable quantity of powdered opium.
1: Hmm. Well, then, what about Silver Blaze?
2: He's never been seen since.
8: It's fascinating, all right. Inspector Gregory's on the job, isn't he?
2: Yes, and he's an extremely competent officer. If he were only gifted with imagination, he might rise to great heights in his profession.
8: Now, Holmes.
2: On his arrival, Gregory promptly found and arrested the man upon whom suspicion naturally rested.
8: Well, that was quick work.
2: It appears his name was Fitzroy Simpson, a man of excellent birth and education, who had squandered a fortune on the turf, and who was making a living by doing a little quiet and genteel bookmaking in the sporting clubs of London. Gregory examined his betting book, and found that bets to the amount of £5,000 had been registered by him against the favourite.
1: In what theory are the police holding to him?
2: I imagine they believe Fitzroy Simpson drugged the stable lad, opened the door and took out the horse with the intention of kidnapping him.
1: Mm-hmm.
2: He was leading the horse away over the moor when he was either met or overtaken by the trainer.
1: Yes.
2: Well, a row naturally followed. Simpson beat out the trainer's brains with his heavy stick and then either led the horse onto some secret hiding place, or else it may have bolted during the struggle and be now still wandering out on the moors.
1: Yeah.
2: Improbable though this explanation is, all others are more improbable still. However, I shall very quickly test the matter when I'm on the spot.
1: The evening before we reach Tavistock, are we to be met?
2: Inspector Gregory will be there. He telegraphed to me, asking me to come. He said he'd do his best to bring the owner of King's Pile and Colonel Ross along with him. But we shall see what we shall see.
1: Oh, delighted to see you, sir. Colonel Ross, may I introduce Mr. Holmes?
12: How do you do, Colonel?
6: Very pleased to come down, Mr. Holmes.
12: Thank you. This is my friend and colleague, Dr. Watson, Colonel Ross.
6: How do you do, sir?
12: How do you do? Have there been any fresh developments, Inspector?
1: I'm sorry to say we've made very little progress. But we've an open carriage outside. No doubt you'd like to see the place before the light fails, so we can talk it over as we drive.
12: Splendid.
6: This way, please, gentlemen.
1: Yes, the net is drawn pretty close around Fitzroy Simpson. I believe he's our man. I really think we've enough to go before a jury.
12: A clever counsel would tear your case to rags.
1: How do you mean, Mr. Holmes?
12: Well, why should Simpson take the horse out of the stable if he wished to injure it? Why couldn't he do it there?
1: Well,
12: And where could Simpson, a stranger to the district, hide a horse, and such a horse as this?
1: Well, it may lie at the bottom of one of the pits or old mines on the moor.
6: The inspector examined every stable, outhouse and Tavistock. Radius of 10 miles.
12: There is another training stable quite close, I understand.
1: Yes, and that's a factor we must certainly not neglect. Desborough, their horse, was second in the betting. That gives them an interest in the disappearance of the favourite. Now, Silas Brown, the trainer at Capleton, is known to have had large bets on the event.
6: And he was no friend to Paul Straker. Believe me, Mr. Holmes.
12: You've examined the Capleton stables, I imagine.
1: Oh, yes. We found nothing to connect Brown with the affair.
2: And nothing to connect this man Simpson with the interests of the Capleton stable?
1: Nothing at all. Oh, perhaps you'd prefer to go to the scene of the crime straight away, Mr. Holmes. Mr. Holmes.
2: Excuse me. No. I think I should prefer to stay here a little and go into one or two questions of detail. Straker had been in your service some years, Colonel Ross.
13: 5 as a jockey, 7 as a trainer. Always found him excellent servant.
2: I presume you made an inventory of what he had with him at the time of his death, Inspector.
1: I have the things themselves in the sitting room, if you care to see them.
2: I shall be very glad.
1: A box of Vestas, 2 inches of tallow candle, a briar pipe, pouch of sealskin with 1/2 ounce of long cut, silver watch with a gold chain, a few papers. Oh, and this ivory-handled knife with a very delicate inflexible blade marked Weiss & Company, London.
2: Ah, this is a very singular knife. I presume, as I see bloodstains on it, this is the one which was found in the dead man's hand.
1: That's so.
2: Watson.
1: Hmm?
2: This knife is surely in your line.
8: It is. It's what we call a cataract knife.
2: I thought so. A very delicate blade, devised for very delicate work. Strange thing for a man to carry with him on a rough expedition. How about these papers?
1: 3 hay dealers' accounts, a letter of instruction from Colonel Ross, and a milliner's account for £37.15.
2: Mrs. Straker has somewhat expensive tastes. 22 guineas is rather heavy for a single costume. However, there appears to be nothing more to learn. We may as well go down now to the scene of the crime.
13: I'll lead the way, gentlemen.
5: Colonel Ross, Inspector, have you got him? Have you found him, sir?
13: No, Mrs. Straker, but Mr. Holmes here. He's come from London to help us. We shall do all that is possible.
5: Oh, Mr. Holmes, I didn't realize.
2: Surely I met you in Plymouth at a garden party some little time ago, Mrs. Straker.
5: Me? No, sir, you're mistaken.
2: Oh, dear me, I could have sworn it. You wore a costume of dove-coloured silk with ostrich feather trimming.
5: I never had such a dress, sir.
2: Ah, then that quite settles it. Please accept my apologies.
13: And this is the very spot where Straker was found.
2: I perceive that the ground has been trampled up a good deal. No doubt many feet have been here since Monday night.
1: A piece of matting has been laid down here on the side. We all stood upon that.
2: Excellent. My apologies, Inspector.
1: Oh, that's all right, Mr. Holmes. Look, I brought in this bag, one of the boots Straker wore, one of Fitzroy Simpson's shoes, and a cast horseshoe of silver blaze.
2: My dear Inspector, you surpassed yourself. But, hello, what's this?
1: What, him?
2: Here, in the mud. It's a wax vesta, half burned.
1: Yeah, I can't think how I came to overlook that.
2: Well, it's so coated with mud that it looked at first like a little chip of wood. I only saw it because I was looking for it.
1: You expected to find it, Holmes?
2: I thought it not unlikely. But now I should like to take a little walk over the moor before it grows dark. And I think I shall put this horseshoe into my pocket for luck.
1: Shall you be wanting me, Mr. Holmes?
13: Yes, I wish you'd come back with me, Inspector.
1: Right, sir.
13: There are several points I'd like your advice about. I'm especially concerned as to whether we don't owe to the public to remove my horse's name from the entrance of the cup.
2: Oh, certainly not. I should let the name stand.
13: Oh, very well, sir. I don't pretend to follow your reasoning.
1: See you later, then, gentlemen.
13: There you are.
2: Come along, my dear Watson. Let us take our stroll.
8: Yeah. Well, Holmes, what do you think?
2: It's this way, Watson.
8: Mm-hmm.
2: We may leave the question of who killed John Straker for the moment and confine ourselves to finding out what has become of the horse.
8: Very well. What has become of the horse?
2: Well, now, supposing he broke away during or after the tragedy, where could he have gone to? The horse is a very gregarious creature.
8: True enough.
2: If left to himself, his instincts would have been to return to King's Pyland or go over to Capleton. He's not at King's Pyland. Therefore, he's at Capleton.
8: We set off across the moor to Capleton with Holmes eagerly examining the ground.
2: Look, Watson, the trace of a horse.
8: Mm.
2: Let's just try this shoe from Silver Blaze for a fit. And perfect.
8: Ha ha, it fits exactly.
2: Let us proceed.
1: Well, the tracks are pretty plain, Holmes. Lucky the earth's so soft here.
2: We must hope it remains like this. Ah, but look.
1: Why, sure. A man's track as well, walking beside the horse.
2: That's it.
1: The horse was alone before.
2: Quite so. It was alone before. Hello, what's this?
1: These are the Capel...
2: Capleton stables. The tracks lead right up to the gates. Well, well.
1: Well, someone coming. Looks like the trainer.
2: Yeah.
14: Hey, you! What the devil do you want here?
2: 10 minutes talk with you, Mr. Silas Brown.
14: I have no time to talk to every gadabout. We want no strangers here. Now be off. You may find a dog at your heels.
2: Just a whisper in your ear first.
14: What? What? It's a lie. It's an infernal lie.
2: Very good. Shall we argue about it here in public or talk it over in your parlor?
14: Come in if you wish to.
2: I shan't keep you more than a few minutes, Watson, if you don't mind waiting here.
1: Very well, Holmes.
2: Now, Mr. Brown, I am quite at your disposal. Ah, my dear Watson.
1: Say, Holmes, what has been happening? I never saw such a change in a man. All the wind seemed to have gone out of his sails.
2: A more perfect compound of the bully, coward, and sneak than Master Silas Brown I have seldom met with.
1: Has the horse, then?
2: He tried to bluster out of it, but I described to him so exactly what his actions had been on that morning that he's convinced that I was watching
1: it. Oh, excellent.
2: Of course, you observed the peculiarly squared toes in the impressions and that his own boots exactly corresponded to them.
1: No.
2: Well, I described to him how he found Silver Blaze wandering over the moor. How his first impulse had been to lead him back to King's Pyland, but then the devil had shown him how he could hide the horse until the race was over.
1: Yes, but the Capleton stables have been searched by the police.
2: Oh, an old horse faker like him has many a dodge.
1: But aren't you afraid to leave the horse in his power now? He has every interest in injury.
2: My dear fellow, he'll guard it as the apple of his eye. He knows that his only hope of mercy is to produce it safe.
1: Colonel Ross didn't impress me as a man who would likely to show much mercy in any case.
2: The matter does not rest with Colonel Ross. I don't know whether you observed it, Watson, but the Colonel's manner has been just a trifle cavalier to me. I'm inclined now to have a little amusement at his expense. Yeah, but this is all quite a minor matter compared with the question, who killed John Straker?
1: And you all devote yourself to that?
2: On the contrary. We both go back to London by the night train.
1: Back to London? Oh, but... Oh,
2: not another word now. We must get on. The Colonel and the Inspector will be waiting for us. Colonel?
13: Yes?
2: You have a few sheep in the paddock, I noticed. Who attends to them?
13: This lad here.
2: I see. My lad.
15: Oh, yes, sir?
2: Have you noticed anything amiss with the sheep of late?
15: Well, sir, no, not on much account, but three of them have gone lame, sir.
2: Ah, a long shot, Watson. A very long shot. Gregory, let me recommend to your attention this singular epidemic among the sheep.
1: You consider that important?
2: Exceedingly, sir.
1: Is there any other point you wish to draw to my attention?
2: To the curious incident of the dog in the night time.
1: But the dog did nothing in the night time.
2: That was the curious incident. Now let us be getting along, please.
1: 4 days later, Holmes and I were again in the train, bound for Winchester to see the race for the Wessex Cup. Colonel Ross met us by appointment at the station.
2: Ah, Colonel Ross, delighted to see you again, sir.
1: Mr. Holmes, the day of the race, and for all your assurances, I've still seen nothing of my horse.
2: You've not withdrawn him from the race.
1: I shall do so the moment we reach the course.
2: I trust that will not prove necessary. Excellently timed. The horses should be coming out of the paddock any minute, huh?
1: What's that? What's that? Silver Blaze favorite? But this is ridiculous. He's not even running.
16: Well, the horses are coming out onto the course now. Look, all six numbers are still up on the board.
1: All six there. Then Silver Blaze is running. But I don't see him. My colors haven't passed.
16: Only five have passed. Ah, here's another. This must be Silver Blaze.
1: Why, that's Wilson up, and in my colours. But that's not my horse. That beast hasn't a white hair on his body. What is this you've done, Mr. Holmes?
2: Well, let's see how he gets on.
16: Look, you're at the start. Ah, they're under starter's order.
12: Excellent start. Capital, capital. There they are, coming round the bend.
13: Hugeness isn't running too well. That's my horse moving out in front, if it is my horse.
16: Jesper's coming up. Who's that riding third?
13: That's Aris, Duke of Balmoral's. Hasn't a hope, though. Yes. Just two of them in it, neck and neck.
16: Come on. No, look, Jesper's slipping back. You see? Ah, your horse is coming away, Colonel. Oh, buddy! Jove, what a burst of speed! He'll be a good six legs in front!
13: He will! Come on, Silver Blaze!
16: He's nearly in the post! Come on! Ah! Silver Blaze wins! Silver Blaze wins! My goodness, what a run!
13: He's won! Oh, it's my race, then.
16: Oh, congratulations, sir. Home magnum to you, sir.
13: Well, I confess, I can't make head nor tail of it. Mr. Holmes, don't you think you've kept up your mystery long enough?
12: Certainly, Colonel. You shall know everything. Let's all go round and have a look at the horse together. Here he is. You have only to wash his face and legs in spirits of wine, and you'll find that he's the same old Silver Blaze as ever.
13: You take my breath away. I owe you 1,000 apologies, sir, for having doubted your ability. You've done me a great service by recovering my horse. But you would do me a greater service still if you could lay your hands on the murderer of John Straker.
12: I have done, sir.
13: You've got him? Where is he, then?
12: He's here.
13: Here? Where?
12: In my company at the present moment.
13: Mr. Holmes, I quite recognize that I am under obligations to you, but I must regard what you have just said as either a very bad joke or an insult.
12: Oh, I assure you I haven't associated you with the crime, Colonel. The real murderer is standing immediately behind you.
13: Behind? You mean the horse?
12: Yes, the horse. And it may lessen his guilt if I say that it was done in self-defense and that John Straker was a man who was entirely unworthy of your confidence. Oh, but there goes the bell. And as I stand to win a little on this next race, I shall defer a lengthy explanation until a more fitting time. I confess that any theories which I had formed from the newspaper reports were entirely erroneous. I went to Devonshire with the conviction that Fitzroy Simpson was the true culprit, although, of course, I saw that the evidence against him was by no means complete.
13: Then
12: it was while I was in the carriage, just as we reached the trainer's house, that the immense significance of the curried mutton occurred to me.
15: The mutton, Holmes?
12: It was the first link in my chain of reasoning. Powdered opium is by no means tasteless. A curry was exactly the medium which would disguise this taste. By no possible supposition could this stranger Fitzroy Simpson have caused curry to be served in the trainer's family that night.
13: I see.
12: Therefore, Simpson became eliminated from the case, and our attention centered upon Straker and his wife, the only two people who could have chosen curried mutton for supper that night.
13: Yeah.
12: It was then I grasped the significance of the silence of the dog. The Simpson incident had shown me that a dog was kept in the stables, and yet, though someone had been in and had fetched out a horse, the dog had not barked enough to arouse the two lads in the loft. Well, obviously, the midnight visitor was someone whom the dog knew well.
13: Straker!
12: I was already convinced, or almost convinced, that John Straker went down to the stables in the dead of night and took out Silver Blaze.
15: But for what purpose?
12: For a dishonest one, obviously. Or why should he drug his own stable boy? And yet I was at a loss to know why. There have been cases before now where trainers have made sure of great sums of money by laying against their own horses through agents and then preventing them from winning by fraud. Sometimes it's a pulling jockey, sometimes it's some surer and subtler means. What was it here? I hoped that the contents of Straker's pockets might help me to form a conclusion.
13: And did they?
12: They did. You cannot have forgotten the singular knife which was found in the dead man's hand.
13: Well?
12: As Dr. Watson told us, it was a form of knife which is used for the most delicate operations in surgery, and it was to be used for a delicate operation that night. You must know, with your wide experience of turf matters, Colonel Ross, that it is possible to make a slight nick upon the tendons of a horse's ham, which leaves absolutely no trace.
13: Dreadful practice.
12: A horse so treated would develop a slight lameness, which would be put down to a strain in exercise or a touch of rheumatism, but never to foul play.
13: Villain, scoundrel.
12: We have here the explanation of why John Straker wished to take the horse out onto the moor. So spirited a creature would have certainly roused the soundest of sleepers when it felt the prick of the knife.
13: I've been blind, of course. That was why he needed the candle and struck the match.
12: Undoubtedly.
2: But in examining his belongings, I was fortunate enough to discover not only the method of the crime, but a clue as to its motive.
13: What was it?
2: The bill for the 22-guinea dress.
13: What?
2: I questioned Mrs. Straker as to the dress without her knowing it, and satisfied myself that it had never reached her.
1: Quite brilliant, Holmes.
2: Clearly, Straker was leading a double life and keeping a second establishment. From that time on, all was plain. Straker had led out the horse to a hollow where his light would be invisible. Simpson, in his flight, had dropped his cravat, and Straker had picked it up with some idea, perhaps, that he might use it in securing the horse's leg. Once in the hollow, he'd got behind the horse and had struck a light. But the creature, frightened at the sudden glare, perhaps, and with a strange instinct of animals, feeling that some mischief was intended, had lashed out, and the steel shoe had caught Straker full on the forehead.
1: Wonderful, but wonderful. You might have been there.
2: I confess, my final shot was a very long one. It struck me that so astute a man as Straker would not undertake this delicate tendon nicking without a little practice. Well, what could he practice on? My eyes fell upon the sheep, and I asked one of your lads a question which, rather to my surprise, showed that my surmise was correct.
13: You have made it perfectly clear, Mr. Holmes.
2: Ah, but this is Clapham Junction, and we shall be in Waterloo in a few minutes. If you care to smoke a cigar in our rooms, Colonel, I shall be happy to give you any other details which might interest you.
13: You've explained all but one thing. Where was the horse?
2: Ah, it bolted. And was cared for by one of your neighbors.
13: What?
2: But I think we must have an amnesty in that direction. After all, Colonel, you would not expect me to betray the secret of so noble an animal as Silver Blaze.
3: That was Silver Blaze by Michael Hardwick, based on the short story by Sir Arthur Conan Doyle. Sherlock Holmes was played by Carlton Hobbs, and Dr. Watson by Norman Shelley. Production for the BBC was by Robin Midgley.
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0: This is the story of a man known the world over as one of the most daring and resourceful characters in the history of detective fiction. A man whose name has become a symbol of the triumph of right and justice over the sinister forces of crime and lawlessness. Nick Carter, Master Detective. Today's exciting case, Nick's search for the murderer who placed Adolf Hitler's brand on the jaw of a dead man. The body in the ice. There are many strange customs throughout the world, but perhaps the strangest is that of the Arctic Club. You've seen the Arctic Club in action in movies, newspapers, and magazines. In the dead of winter, the members don bathing suits and go for a swim. This morning, with the mercury hovering around 10 above zero, a shivering group of newspaper men gathers on the snow-crusted beach to report the strange activities of the Arctic Club.
1: Okay, just a few more minutes, folks. I will land some more fishing. Hey, will a couple of you club members grab up some of that snow and make like you're having a snowball fight?
2: Are you?
1: Hey, Joe, get a shot at that.
2: You ever heard of a big snowball?
1: Yes, just throw the snow, Mr.
2: McGlynn. Long go, McGlynn. We're going.
1: Yeah, just throw the snow, Mr. McGlynn.
3: Don't smile like they're enjoying it.
2: We are enjoying it. This is the healthiest spot in the world. If more people...
1: Okay, Squire. You move the guys for your set.
4: Have the one in the red suit to face the camera.
1: Face the camera, Mr. McGlynn.
4: Okay. Tell him to say something about the club. Hold the mic close up to him, some of them. Give it all to Joe. You've got four clubs on, let's put clubs on.
1: Okay. Just talk into this microphone, Mr.
2: McGlynn. Waldo McGlynn with two N's.
1: Hi, everybody. Go ahead, Mr. McGlynn.
2: Okay. My friends and me started the Arctic Club in 1910. Now, the 50th of every month, rain or shine, we meet and take a dip in the health-giving waters of the ocean. It's easy in the summertime, but in the winter, like now, when it's below freezing, you take plenty of intentional fortitude. A daily swim in the winter is the best way to fight off cold, flu, grip, pneumonia, and...
1: All right,
5: I got some.
1: Let's get the swimming job started. Mr.
5: McGlynn.
6: Yes, I know. With two
1: ends.
2: Yeah.
6: Well, if your club is ready for the dip, we can get started now.
2: Okay. Come on, buddy. Last one in the running.
3: Criminy, will you? Look at them idiots heading for the water. I'll have to break through the ice before they can get in.
1: You got a shot of that old goat looking at the thermometer?
3: Yeah.
4: Hey, Joe. Joe.
3: Yeah.
4: We'll have to have them guys run into the water all over again. That camera wasn't ready.
1: Okay.
3: Hey, don't call them back yet. They got to break through that ice first anyway. When they get it cleared, we'll be able to...
1: Holy smoke, what's happening now?
3: I don't know. They're going to see. Come on.
1: You don't think one of them's gone?
3: Trap them around in the ice?
1: How? I don't know. I was just hoping for a story.
2: Hey, are you going to water? You better put it in the car with Nick Carter. And hurry it up.
1: Hey, what's the matter?
2: We just found something in the ice.
1: We found something in the ice.
2: Yeah, look. Holy jumping.
1: Would you look at that?
3: There's your story, Joe.
1: Frozen solid in that thick hunk of ice. It's a big fire.

0: The Carter's office, Jackie Bowen speaking.
1: Jackie, this is
0: Waldo. Oh, where are you, Waldo? You were supposed to report early this morning.
1: Let me talk to you,
0: Waldo, just a minute. It's Waldo, miss. He wants to talk to you.
2: All right. Yes, Waldo?
1: Boy, you gotta come out here right away.
2: Come out where?
1: To the Turnpike Beach.
2: Why?
1: To clear my character. But then I needed to declare after 30 years of honorable death.
2: Now, let's get this straight, Waldo. We're throwing mud on your character.
1: It's Sergeant Madison.
2: Manny?
1: Yeah, and he...
2: Waldo, are you mixed up in a homicide?
1: It's all circumstantial, Dick. It's all circumstantial. We were going in for a morning swim.
2: Swim? This brother?
1: Sure, it was the Arctic. Standing when we cleared away the ice, we found a carcass selected in the ice.
2: A body in the ice?
1: Yeah, that's right. And when Maddie got here, he accused me of planning this terrible publicity. This is how I'm better than the Arctic. But, Dick, I swear...
2: All right, Waldo, say it. Sit tight and wait. That's it. I'll drive right over.
0: It sounds like a practical joke to me.
2: Me too. One of the reasons why I came out.
0: And now you're accusing Waldo of planting a body. It doesn't make sense.
2: Another reason for this trip.
0: Look at all those men in bathing suits. Gives me the shivers.
2: Oh, there's Waldo. Talking to Maddie.
3: Hey, close that door. You want to give us all the warning?
2: Oh, sorry.
3: Yeah, had enough. We got to turn around the house. Oh, Nick. Nick, boy, you don't know how glad I am to see you.
2: Hello, Waldo. Hello, Eddie.
4: Hello, Nick. Hiya, Patsy.
2: Hey, what's all this about Waldo planning a cross?
0: You're not serious about using
3: Waldo's guy. It's ridiculous. It's a demonstration of the stupidity of the law and its operatives. I'm being framed to solve a case which, if I went on it, I could clear up in 24 hours.
4: All right, Waldo. You and the rest can get dressed and go on home.
3: You're in the clear.
4: Yeah, you're in the clear, Buffalo Bill.
3: Why?
4: You think I'd keep you hanging around here making phone calls if I really thought you were mixed up in this?
3: Huh?
4: I just wanted to get Nick out here.
3: Why, you talk?
4: Never mind.
2: I was afraid of that.
0: Why, Sergeant? That's practically blackmail.
4: Look, Patsy, I blackmailed my old grandmother to get Nick out of this case. It's a stinker. Come on out to the beach and take a look at the body.
0: Nick? Are we going to let Maddie push us into the cave?
2: Oh, now, Pat. Well, Maddie's just around here. Might as well take a look. We'll be on our credit list the next time we have a run-in with Maddie's red tape.
4: All right, this is it, Nick. We just hauled it a little way up onto the beach.
2: This is the body right now.
4: Frozen solid in a chunk of ground ice.
0: What kind of ice?
2: Ground ice. Also known as anchorite. You can tell because it's granular, of course. In especially cold weather, ice sometimes forms in the bottom of the sea. It becomes thick enough to float large objects to the surface. For instance, sometimes ships that have been anchored have had their anchors float to the surface and have drifted for miles.
4: You mean that's what happened to this guy?
2: I do. His body was lying on the ocean bottom, held down by that weight around his waist.
4: But Nick, that means he was murdered.
2: Yes, of course it does. While he was on the bottom, ground ice formed and finally buoyed him up.
4: What do you know?
2: Now, let's have that big case, Matty.
4: Yes.
2: We'll crack all the ice we can off the body, melt the rest off so we can just see what happened.
4: All right, here.
2: Nick, thanks. It'll be a long job, but it's going to be done. There's your body. Clear enough now of what happened.
4: Yeah, I'll say. Hey, would you look at the right side of that guy's head?
0: He smashed in.
2: Yeah. Death must have been instantaneous. Entire temporal lobe smashed. Jaw broken, too.
4: Yeah, it must have been quite a fight.
2: Yeah, I was very like that. What's this?
0: What is it, Nick?
2: Bruise in the side of his chin.
4: Oh, naturally, he must have been slugged there if his jaw was broken.
2: And we'll take a close look at that bruise.
4: Huh?
0: Yeah, it's a swastika.
4: That's what it is.
0: Why?
2: Evidently the impression of a ring. Maddie, will you tell me who wears a Nazi ring in this country?
4: Maybe an ex-soldier, civilian.
2: Yeah, sorry. That's very tough, touching it. Doesn't seem to be any identification on him. Now, wait. Here's something caught in his coat sleeve.
4: Huh?
0: It's a piece of rotten wood with a nail in it.
2: Probably came off the ocean bottom with him. Looks like the flat of a lobster pot to me. This is lucky.
4: Yes. There's letters on it.
2: Yeah, it's burned down pretty crudely. Evidently the fisherman is marking his lobster pot. See. There's an E.
4: E.
2: That's an L.
4: L's, yeah.
2: Last two letters.

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2: In the place, mister.
3: I'm Nick Carter. This is Miss Patty Bowen, my secretary.
2: Carter? I don't know as though I recollect the name.
3: We've never met. I'm a detective. I'd like to ask you some questions.
2: About what?
3: I think someone may be missing from Belgrade, and I think I've found him.
2: I'm listening.
3: Short man, blonde. Weight about 130. Blue eyes, ankle and nose. Large ears, heavy lips.
2: You found him? That's Charlie Hall. Where is he?
3: In the police morgue, dead.
2: Dead, eh?
3: Murdered,
2: eh? Too bad. I wondered what happened to her.
4: Who was he, Mr. Glennon?
2: Assistant in my store, at Glennon's grocery store. You can't support yourself on the sheriff's pay in Belgrade.
3: How long has Howell been missing, Mr. Glennon?
2: About 2 weeks. I thought he was out on a binge. I sent him out Friday night to make deliveries in the truck. He never showed up Saturday.
4: Did the truck?
2: Yeah. I guess he brought it back to the garage before he went, wherever he went.
3: Did it ever occur to you that the killer might have brought it back?
2: No. Never occurred to me Charlie was killed. He's been on the bat before.
3: Anyone complain about non-delivery of groceries that day?
2: No.
3: Chance Howell was killed after he finished work. There's an equal chance he was killed on the job. I have a list of Howell's delivery schedule for that Friday.
2: Don't see why you should.
4: But, Mr. Gannon, this is a murder case. Sure you want to
2: I don't care, ma'am. And you too, Mr. Parker.
3: My name is Carter. Nick Carter.
2: Carter. Well, as far as I'm concerned... Would you be any relation to old Sim Carter who broke the New England bank case?
3: He was my father.
2: Your father, eh? Well, but why didn't you say so before?
5: Oh, glad to meet you, Carter. Shake.
2: Well, your father was a great detective. You want Charlie's delivery schedule? Well, you get it. You get anything we got in this town.
3: Well, thanks. For a while, I thought all I was going to get was a cold shoulder.
4: Dark, Nick.
3: Yeah.
4: I think it's time to snow.
3: Maybe.
4: How many more stops do we have to make?
3: Howell was scheduled for 11 deliveries last Friday. We've covered 9.
4: Well, what's left?
3: Family by the name of Kane and that shooting club.
4: You think Belgrade would have a shooting club? But the tiny little town doesn't look like a resort.
3: Should have said X shooting club. Our business day, just hanging out. Glennon said he very rarely sent anything out there.
4: You think Howell might have been killed at one of these last two places?
3: I don't know. We found out he made the other nine deliveries in prison. He made these last two out of blind alley.
4: Someone might be lying.
3: And the question is who? We don't know what route Howell took. The killer was nine, might have been the last.
4: That name Kane sounds suspicious. Wasn't Kane the original murderer?
3: I'm pretty about that reason, Patty.

0: You all right, Patsy?
1: I guess
0: you're kind of
1: like a milkshake.
0: Careful getting out. Another 2 feet and you'd have ditched into the gully.
1: Started to hail.
0: Yeah, solid kick. Both rear tires got away.
2: Oh.
0: Nice shooting. Car itself isn't damaged so much, though, luckily.
1: Who's going to wreck us like this?
0: Someone who doesn't want the Howell case followed. I nominate the killer offhand.
1: The guy with the swastika ring? Well,
0: maybe
1: we went back, we
0: could locate
1: him.
0: I doubt it. How are they gone? Too dark to look for him. Not enough snow on the ground to trace footprints. Come on.
1: Where'd you?
0: In the first warm house we find. It's going to be a freezing night. We can't sit here on a lonely back road with 2 flat tires and wait for help.
1: Nick, yes? Look down the road. A little to the left. I think I can see a light.
0: Huh? Oh, yeah, yes, I see it. Now, that's where we were headed when we crashed the shooting club. Well, we're going to make it in half an hour.
1: Half an hour in this storm? Oh, I wish Waldo were here. Waldo and his Arctic Club. He's got us into this.

0: right there. Maybe they didn't hear us with this sleep, so I'm raising such a rumpus.
1: Sonny?
0: Maybe
1: there's something wrong inside. It's a swell night for murder. I'll lock. You better go in. I've got a funny feeling there are dead bodies in there. What? I got the enemy. Why didn't they answer? What's the matter with them? They're standing around looking grim. Why,
0: too? How's that? Pardon me, I'm the car. This is my secretary, Patrick Bowen. Our car cracked up outside and it...
1: You didn't even notice him. You just walked by. Will one of you gentlemen be good enough to answer? Please, gentlemen. If this is a joke, we're not having any. Will you please answer? Will you at least indicate that you're alive? Will you say something? Anything!
0: Madam. Don't shout.
1: Oh, you are the voice in the silence.
0: I'm sorry, I didn't hear you come in. I was in the rear of the club. But my name is Adams, secretary of the organization. You're the famous Nick Carter, aren't you?
2: Yes,
0: my two pictures. And this lady?
2: Miss Bowen, my secretary.
1: What kind of a club is this, Mr. Adams? Why does everyone ignore us?
0: It's something of a paradox, Miss Bowen. It's a new idea, recently formulated. This is a club for anti-social men.
2: Anti-social, huh?
0: They formed a club. Precisely. All our members are men who desire the sporting advantages of a club, but see that the social drawbacks. They formed this organization for that purpose. There's a strict club rule against all conversation, laughter, entertainment, women.
1: Well, I object to that.
0: And I'm sorry to say, against visitors.
1: What?
0: I shall have to ask you to leave, Mr. Carter.
2: But dear Adams, I came here to ask you some questions.
0: If you will make an appointment for tomorrow, I shall be happy to meet you in Belgrade. You must leave now.
1: But can you at least lend us a car? Ours is smashed.
2: Sorry. May we telephone for help?
0: There is no telephone. This way out, Mr. Carter.
1: What a mean thing.
0: I'm sure you understand my position. Good night, Mr. Carter and Miss Bowen.
1: This doesn't beat anything I've ever heard of. Oh. What do we do now?
0: Walk. Come on.
1: We have to dance.
0: No, we won't. Look up.
1: Up where?
0: At the corner of the clubhouse.
1: Are those telephone wires?
0: They are. And hunch, Adams is lying about the phone. I know he was lying about the rest. Quick now. Better duck around the back of the house.
1: And Nick, what are you talking about?
0: Harold Murders was killed here.
1: How do you know?
0: One of those so-called antisocial club members was wearing a swastika ring.
1: Are you sure?
0: There was a man in the shooting jacket who passed that. Careful now. This looks like the back door that leads into the clubhouse now. Try to keep our conscience.
1: Why that story about antisocial men?
0: To cover the fact that the man was strong and speaking.
1: Huh?
0: Back. Marshall. Careful now. Back cellar. Hold the door.
1: Uh-huh.
0: Quiet.
1: Yes. Why can't they speak English?
0: Because their Nazis probably escaped D.W. prisoners of war.
2: I congratulate you,
0: Mr.
2: Carter.
1: Take that, Adam.
2: Don't move. Please raise your hands. I assume your arm, Mr. Carter. If you reach for your gun, I shall shoot the girl.
0: Our hands are up, Adam. Take that flashlight out of our eyes.
2: Your deductions were correct. I had very little hope that my hastily concocted story would fool you. That's why I waited here for your second visit.
0: Thanks for the hospitality.
2: I had hoped you would be killed in the crash when I shot out your tires. It's unfortunate you are not.
1: I don't think so.
2: But I do, Miss Bowen. You see, I'm afraid I shall have to kill both of you all over again.

0: It's getting light out, Nick. What time is it?
1: 6 o'clock.
0: We've been locked up here all night. What's the idea? Adam said he was going to kill us, didn't he?
1: Yeah.
0: So why wait? What is this? Refined Gnostic torture?
1: I don't know.
0: Oh, Nick. You know, there's some way out, isn't there?
1: Probably. Just gotta find it.
0: Close the door. I think this is it, Nick.
2: Please remain seated. Many years' experience has taught me how to carry a loaded tray in one hand, so convenient when one must carry a loaded gun in the other. There we are. Breakfast.
0: Thanks. We're not hungry.
2: I assure you, the food is not poison.
3: Look here, Adams. What's the game you're playing? You're threatening murder. Why delay?
2: We're in an extraordinary position, Mr. Carter. As you've already guessed, this is a depot for escaped prisoners of war.
3: Go on.
2: An intense debate is in progress downstairs. The opinion is divided. One school of thought advocates your death immediately.
3: Yes?
2: A spirited opposition wishes to use you as hostages to ensure safe transport back to the mother country.
0: You haven't made up your mind yet?
2: Not yet. Mine's going down now. I shall presently return with a final verdict. In the meantime, I would suggest you have breakfast.
3: Thanks. There's only one thing wrong with this meal, Adams. No cigarettes.
2: Very well. You may have my back. Yes.
3: Thank you.
2: Be sure to save the last two for the execution.
4: Hi, Glenn.
0: You don't smoke.
5: I got them for you.
0: I don't smoke either.
5: You're going to now. Right off fast. Start smoking.
0: Start smoking? But why?
5: I'll show you why later. Just smoke as fast as you can and make sure you save all the ashes. Put them on this plate.
0: Right, if you say so, I'll try.
5: Oh, nice going,
0: Betty.
5: Now, get this window open.
0: The window. 30 feet above ground, we can't jump. There's no way to climb down.
3: Now, that's for those telephone wires. See them? They're strung to the house just alongside our window.
0: I
3: think that's just about 6 feet.
0: You're terrible, Nick.
3: Oh,
0: your cigarette.
3: There, I've got it. Now, just get enough play. Move them up.
0: Good.
3: That's slack. Here, take hold of that, Abby.
0: I got him.
3: Good. Now, Adam's left me my pocket knife. Scrape the insulation off these wires.
0: What good will that do?
3: Whether there's a phone on this line or not. Connected to the set locks. And every time we cut these two bare wires together, we complete the circuit. The light flashes on the telephone switchboard. You can send the operator a code signal by means of those flashes.
0: I get it.
3: There now. Now let's set them. Yes,

0: Uh-oh. It is bad news, Nick.
1: The gentlemen below have reached a decision.
0: And what did they decide?
1: After 30 minutes spirited debating, it has been decided to kill you at once.
2: Thanks.
1: The gentlemen are waiting in the cellar. Take place there. The graves are being dug now.
2: I more or less expected it. Now, Mr. Adams, I've taken your advice. It is my last cigarette. Save for the execution.
1: I'm so happy you received the news with equanimity, Mr. Carter. I assure you that I...
2: Now, that is done. Come on, Patsy.
0: Right.
2: Adams is out cold. Now is the time for us to duplicate the process. While his gentle playmates are digging our graves in the cellar, we're going out into the cold world.

0: All right. All right. I stopped here to brush. Get organized, Patsy.
1: Oh, okay, Nick.
0: Now, look. We're out of the house. We're not out of danger yet. We've only got one gun. And there are at least 12 men with a whole arsenal.
1: Well, what do we do?
0: Keep moving. We've got to play cat and mouse with them until there's some response to our SOS. We can't let these Nazis kill us, but we can't lose contact with them. We've got to hold on and wait for reinforcements.
1: Well, how do we play cat and mouse?
0: The sleet storm has left enough half-frozen slush on the ground for a footprint. So we're going to leave a trail they can follow. Come on, come on.
1: Will they follow us?
0: They'll follow, all right. That's why I didn't take Adams with us. I want him to lead the chase.
1: Which way are you going to let them chase us?
0: Heading back to our car.
1: What good will that do?
0: Worst comes to worst, and help them get there in time. We'll try to make it. Run on two flat tires. Start back to town.
1: What's that?
0: Hunter. They're following us, all right? Keep moving.
1: Oh, Nick, I can see them behind us. Way back at the house. They're walking along the line like Indians.
0: Yes. They're clever, all right. Dressed up in hunting clothes, carrying rifles. They look like a shooting line after pheasant or rabbit. Very clever.
1: Are they, Nick?
0: Yes. In case anyone happens to pass on the road, they won't take anything from it. Won't realize human beings are being hunted. Just think a party of hunters are out after game.
1: Oh, Dolly, this is a mess.
0: Now, come on. Through this clump of woods.
1: All right.
0: I don't think they spotted us yet. They're just shooting to set the scene.
1: They won't miss our trail.
0: No.
1: How come we're going to catch sight of us?
0: I don't know, Patsy.
1: Sheriff Fenton, where are you? Sheriff Fenton, this is Patsy calling. Please, hurry up.
0: All right, Patsy, save your breath. Come on, come on.
1: I see our car.
0: So do I. I also think Adam's gang has seen us. Yes. Yes, they spotted us. Those bullets are headed our way.
1: Oh, now what?
0: Keep running. We've got to reach the car.
1: Oh, I'll never make it, Nick.
0: You can try, Patsy.
1: Oh, who are those folks? We're killed. I'll never forgive them.
0: We're killed? You want our chance? Now, wait. What's that?
1: It's
0: Irene. Lisa. There's Lennon coming.
1: Nick, we're saved by the Marines.
0: Not yet, Patsy. Randall passed right by on the road unless we signal to him. I won't realize we're being hunted.
1: How do we signal?
0: Hey, wait. I'll have to sacrifice the car. It's a long pistol shot, but I think I can make it.
1: What are you going to do?
0: Put a bullet into the gas tank of our car. That'll start a blaze. Lennon won't be able to start. Stand by, Patsy.
1: There they go!
0: Look! Lennon's stopping to investigate. We've got the reinforcements we need, Patsy. Adam's club members are really going to be antisocial from now on. Back in a prisoner of war camp.

0: Yeah, I'm sorry you won't borrow a car to get home, Mr. Carter. It don't seem right letting old Sim Carter's son take the train.
1: Well, that's quite all right, Leonard. Thanks anyway for the offer.
0: Mighty nice of you giving me all the credit for grabbing that gang of PWs.
1: Well, you deserve it. You got your whole case closed. Charlie Howell evidently heard some of the Nazi gab when he was making his last delivery to the club. Got suspicious and snooped before he drove away. Then was discovered, put up a fight, and was killed. Adams dumped his body in Belgrade Bay when he drove the truck back to the garage.
2: But what about Adams shooting in our contact? How do you know we were coming?
1: Well, Patsy, Adams must have been in Mr. Glennon's grocery store when we were going over Howell's delivery schedule.
2: Uh-huh.
1: Realized we were on the trail and tried to stop us.
0: Well, he sure didn't, Mr. Carter. And you sure put the sheriff of Belgrade on the map.
1: Well, as far as that goes, Patsy and I might have been off the map permanently if you hadn't answered my SOS the instant the phone company reported it.
0: Well, what happened back at the country club?
3: How did they wait for Adams?
1: Oh, that. Why, Patsy was the one who put Adams out of the way.
2: By smoking 11 cigarettes in half an hour.
0: Oh, that don't make sense, Nick.
1: Well, it was an old trick my father taught me. I took the ashes from the cigarettes Patsy smoked and packed them into an empty paper cigarette tube. And then when I pretended to start smoking my last execution cigarette, I simply blew the ashes directly into Adams' eyes. That blinded him so I could take his gun away and knock him out.
0: So that was it.
2: What a boss to work for, Sheriff Lennon. A trick in every pocket and 100 up his sleeve.
0: Mr. Carter, I got an apology to make to you. I once said you were the son of the famous Sim Carter. Well, I take it back. Sim Carter's the father of the famous Nick Carter.
4: Well, Nick, how about a little preview of next week's story?
5: This is Robert Montgomery, inviting you to join us for Love's Lovely Counterfeit, tonight's study in
6: suspense.
5: An hour of suspense, a full 60 minutes at this time, and with the distinguished actor-director, Mr. Robert Montgomery, as your host. Tonight, our star, in one of his rare radio appearances, Mr. James Cagney. Our author guest, Mr. James M. Kane. Our story, Mr. Kane's Love's Lovely Counterfeit, a suspense play produced, edited, and directed by William Spear. Mr. Montgomery.
7: Funny thing about a gun. Nobody likes to have a gun pointed at him, and yet it gives you sort of a phony sense of power to hold one in your hand, to do the pointing. The gun itself is cold steel. Its message is written in hot lead. And the death it brings is cold again. I still don't know anyone who thinks a gun going off makes a pleasant sound. I suppose a lot depends on knowing why the guy who points it wants to fire it. And what kind of a gun it is. Guns have personalities. A fat blue revolver is a lot different character from the first slim rifle you get when you're a kid. You take a rifle like that, they look clean. They are clean. But did you ever take a good look at an automatic? A 45? Nothing healthy looking about those babies. Uh-uh. Something very final about an automatic. They're for the tough boys. Probably you haven't known any tough boys personally, but you've read about them and heard about them. And high-caliber actors like James Cagney have made them live for you on the screen. You want to know how it is to meet a tough boy? We've got one for you. Name's Ben Grace. And Jim Cagney's portrayal of him tonight reflects an important ingredient of suspense. Because of the character as James M. Kane drew it, and because of the masterful interpretation you are about to hear. A respected actor and my friend, James Cagney, as Ben Grace in Love's Lovely Counterfeit.

0: I'm writing this, lying in a nice clean bed, with the sunlight coming in the window, and nothing to do but look out at the people walking along the streets and the kids playing in the park. And any little thing I want, all I have to do is ask for. To a lot of poor guys nowadays, that probably sounds like the softest spot in the world. But with me, there are a couple of slight disadvantages. I think you'll see what I mean. How I got here, and that begins when I went to work driving for Saul Casper. If you haven't been in Lake City, chances are you've never even heard of Saul Casper. But Saul is the kind of a boy who would have got plenty of headlines if he'd operated in a big city. He had the bookies, dope, gambling, everything. And he owned the best commercial hotel in town as a front. The only trouble with Saul was he was mean, and he was greedy. But I never had any real kick coming until that Friday morning last June that I'm going to tell you about. I'd gotten a call, and I went up to Saul's private office in the hotel. I knocked on the door, and in a minute the slot opened up, and it was Lefty Gauss, looking out through the slot to give me the once-over.
1: Oh, it's you, huh? Come on in.
0: Saul here yet?
1: No, not yet. He ought to be pretty soon, though.
0: What's he got on his mind?
1: I wouldn't know, Ben.
0: This is supposed to be my day off.
1: Well, I hope you didn't make any heavy dates.
0: Oh, so you don't know a thing about it, huh?
1: Not enough to tell you, Ben.
0: Okay. Hey.
1: Huh?
0: What's that?
1: Huh? Oh, that must be those poor suckers the Citizens League have on the political parade. Yeah, there they are. You can see them through the window just coming into Main Street.
0: Say, that must be Jansen, huh? The guy there running for mayor.
1: Yeah, that's right. In the back seat of the big open Packard.
0: Who's the doll riding with him?
1: What's the matter, Ben? Don't you read the papers?
0: Sure. I read Little Abner. Who's that, Daisy May?
1: Her name is June Lyons. She's his new secretary or something. But everybody says she's the brains of his campaign.
0: Yeah? I could use a little brains like that myself.
1: No, not that kind you couldn't. Not that missionary kind.
0: What about this Jansen?
1: Nah, not a chance.
0: Putting out a lot of publicity. He must have some dough behind him.
1: You can't elect a reform ticket in a town like this. The machine's too strong, Ben. Not unless you got some dirt. Some real dirty dirt that stinks so bad people just can't ignore it. Then the machine boys can't put the pressure on. But otherwise,
0: everybody knows Saul is backing Maddox. He even brags about it in the papers.
1: Yeah, sure. And who's going to get anything on Saul with half the police force on his payroll?
0: Saul isn't even worried, huh?
1: Why should he be? Saul puts up the dough, Maddox wins again, and Saul keeps on running the town. Yeah. Well, that must be Saul now.
2: Hi, Lefty. Hi, Benny. How's muscle bound? How are those big, broad shoulders, eh?
0: I have them built right into my suit. You ought to try that, Saul. Might make you look like a man.
2: What's that crack supposed to mean?
1: What's the matter, fellas? Can't you take a joke?
0: Sure, I can take a joke.
2: So can I. What you got on this afternoon, Benny?
0: I guess you forgot this is my day off.
2: I said, what you got on this afternoon?
0: Nothing that I can remember now. Why?
2: Little job.
0: What kind of a job?
2: I got a tip some friends of mine may be in a little trouble. Something about a bank.
0: Why don't you stick to the bookies and the gambling, Sal? You'd be safer.
2: Listen, Benny, any time you think you're big enough to run this business, just let me know. I'll be glad to work something out for you.
0: What's the job?
2: These kids are going to crack the castle in First National just after closing time. It's loaded on Fridays. It ought to be a big haul. Yeah, they got a room here in this hotel, room 480. They'll be back here about 3:30. Now, you see, I own this hotel, and I want you to go up and collect the room rent. I'm giving him pretty good protection, so I figure it'll come to about 20 grand.
0: Yeah? Well, figure on getting somebody else to collect it.
2: What?
0: I said get somebody else. I don't like guns, and I don't like Gonzales, and you know it.
2: Listen, you punk. You think you're a big guy, don't you? A big guy with muscles. And I'm just a little guy. That's what you think, isn't it? Isn't it? But if you try to cross me, I'll have you crawling me on your hands and knees. Oh, when I get through with you, you'll beg me to use a gun on you. Because you're yellow. Aren't you? Aren't you?
0: What's the room number?
2: 480.
0: Come on, Lefty. Okay.
1: That was lousy.
0: Skip it.
1: You're gonna do it, though, aren't you?
0: Sure. I'll see you up there. 3:15. By the way, what did you say that dame's name was?
1: What dame?
0: That dame with Jansen, that brains of the opposition.
1: You mean June Lyons?
0: Yeah, that's it.
1: Now, wait a minute, Ben. Wait a minute. You know that's poison. Why, if Saul even thought you had...
0: You know, Lefty, Miss Lyons interests me in more ways than one. An election for mayor in a place like Lake City can be a pretty tight little situation, particularly if the town has been run for years by a mobster like Saul Casper. And I knew that with me working for Saul, playing around with the opposition wasn't exactly the healthiest pastime in the world. But when I saw that June Lyons doll that was running their campaign, there was something about her that gave me an idea. That's why I phoned her. And she said, okay. I met her at an intersection a little ways out from the main part of town. She described the car and given me the license number. She drove up as though she had stopped for the light, just like I had told her. I got in, and by chance, she drove on. For a minute, we just sat there. Nobody said anything. Then...
3: The least I expected was a blue chin and a broken nose.
0: You disappointed?
3: A little. What's this hot tip you told me about over the phone? I don't have much time.
0: What's the matter? You worried?
3: Not particularly.
0: You don't have to be. I'm not interested in you.
3: Where are we going?
0: Just keep driving around, but keep out of the main part of town.
3: Is it as melodramatic as all that?
0: Could be for me.
3: Why do you want to see Jansen elected?
0: I don't.
3: Oh? Well, then why did...
0: Suppose you let me ask the question.
3: All right.
0: I'll ask you the same one. Why are you working for Jansen?
3: Oh, I'm just one of those crazy idealists, I guess.
0: Just a missionary, huh?
3: Well, Jansen may not be the best man in the world, but at least he isn't hooked up with a racketeer like Saul Casper. The way Maddox is.
0: June.
3: Oh, it's June now, is it? What's your name?
0: Maybe I'll tell you that later, and maybe I won't. Listen, June. If you were one of those earnest kids who stand around on street corners handing out leaflets, I might believe you wanted to reform the world, but you're not. I know that you know that electing Jansen isn't going to reform the world or even reform Lake City. It just doesn't make that much difference.
3: Oh, well, it does to me.
0: Let me out of the next corner, will you?
3: Why?
0: Because if you're like that, I don't know how to deal with you. And if you're lying, I don't trust you.
3: But I'm not lying.
0: I'll get out here.
3: Wait a minute.
0: What?
3: Listen, it's partly that, but there is something else, too.
0: Like what?
3: If Jansen wins, of course I'll get a city job out of it, a good one.
0: That's more like it.
3: Yeah, but I want to explain why I want it.
0: You don't have to explain anything.
3: But I want to. I'm a lawyer. At least I've got a degree from law school, and I want to be a good lawyer. If you start out on your own, it can take years, but with the right job at City Hall, you can build up a practice in no time. The other's partly true, but this is...
0: This is about 90% of it. Okay, as long as it's the dough you're thinking about, we can do business.
3: It isn't just money.
0: Yeah, I know. Now listen, if I give some dirt on Saul Casper, that will send him up for 10 years or so, Jansen wins. Right?
3: Well, if you can prove it.
0: You're going to prove it. Three punks from Chicago are sticking up the Castleton First National Bank at about 3 this afternoon. Saul Casper is hiding them out at his hotel, room 480. If there's any shooting at the bank and anybody gets killed, it'll be that much better. You will have him for accessory to murder. Have your people there at 4 o'clock. I'll take care of the rest.
3: You must have been to college, too.
0: What?
3: To think up one like that. In the first place, who's going to arrest Saul Casper in Lake City? The second place, if we come out with this and it can't be proved, it's criminal libel. And that's all Jensen needs to really lose.
0: So, what do you think?
3: I think you're working for Maddox and Casper.
0: That could be. But at least, I know my law.
3: What law?
0: The Castleton Bank is insured by the government. That makes the stick-up a federal rap. If you want the number of the FBI, I'll give it to you.
3: Oh?
0: As for the second place, have you ever heard of a guy named Ben Grace?
3: Ben Grace? He's one of Saul Casper's gang, isn't he?
0: That's right. Here's my driver's license with a picture on it.
3: Mm-hmm.
0: Not a very good one, but there is a resemblance. The name is Bennett J. Grace.
3: Oh.
0: You can turn left here.
3: All right.
0: Does that make any difference?
3: What?
0: That I work for Saul Casper?
3: No, it doesn't.
0: Well, it should. Because A, I've put myself on the spot giving you this, but plenty. And B, I'm not a guy who's in a very good position to go around giving phony tips to the FBI. You can pull up right here.
3: Hmm? Where is this?
0: This is where I live.
3: Oh.
0: Anything else?
3: Yes. Just why are you doing this?
0: Because I just decided that Solly Casper is an old meanie. And I don't like him. Is that enough?
3: If you say so. Room 480 at 4 o'clock. Ben.
0: Yeah?
3: Will I see you afterwards?
0: Don't worry, baby. You'll see me. I was back at the hotel by 3:15. Things were going pretty good. The one thing I was afraid of, that she'd want to call in the Federals before the stick-up, she never even mentioned. I knew she was my kind the minute she began to talk about the dough. When I got up to room 480, Lefty was already there, lying on the bed, reading the paper.
4: Oh, hello, Ben. How you be?
0: So this is room 480, huh? Looks just like room 481. How are you, Lefty?
4: Okay, sit down. Want a bottle of beer?
0: Nope.
4: You didn't take it too hard, what Solly said, did you?
0: Can't say I liked it. What time is it?
4: Oh, a couple of minutes before. Yeah. It's too bad about you, Ben.
0: What's too bad?
4: The way I got you figured, Ben, you're a chiseler.
0: Then what?
4: That's all.
0: Sounds like there might be more.
4: Not unless you ask for it.
0: Okay. I'm asking for it, Lefty.
4: Well, Ben, a chiseler's like this. He isn't crooked and he isn't straight either. He's just in between. But above all, he doesn't like trouble.
0: Maybe he's just smart.
4: I don't say he isn't. Oh, he'll always make pretty good dough, and he'll die in a nice clean bed with a doctor's certificate instead of a coroner's. But he'll never be a big operator.
0: No?
4: Uh-uh. No. A big operator, he runs it or he doesn't operate. And that means he doesn't mind a little trouble once in a while.
0: I guess that's right.
4: And that's too bad, Ben, because you got brains. Now me, well, I'm different.
0: How's that?
4: Because I don't mind the trouble, but I don't have the brains.
0: Oh, I wouldn't. Who told you that?
4: I know. 10 years in stir off and on didn't help any. And I didn't have much to begin with. Did I ever tell you how I started, Ben?
0: No.
4: Ben, I was a preacher.
0: A what? Do you expect me
4: to... Yes, a preacher. So help me, I was. By rights, I still am. Look, here, I got the license right here in my ward. Yeah, it was one of those hillbilly outfits. And the bishop, as he called himself... He was so far away from where I was that he never even heard about me, I guess. Anyway, he never canceled the license.
5: The Reverend Richard Jose Goss. That's one for the books, Lefty.
4: Yeah, I was just a kid. But I got hooked up with one of those big-time evangelists. And if I stuck with it, I could have hit the big time myself. And there's plenty of dough in that racket. But you know what I did? First time we really make a big take, I tie a handkerchief over my face and get me a rod and stick up the cash box. And they caught me. Yeah, that's how I know I haven't got the brains.
5: I wouldn't let it worry you, Lefty.
4: That's not what's worrying me now, Ben.
5: What is?
4: What is? What's going to be happening in here in a couple of minutes. You ever sat in on a divvy before, Ben?
5: No. And I wouldn't be now, except for the manpower shortage.
4: These are three wild kids, Ben. Chances are they'll be coked to the ears and slobbering at the mouth with half being half scared to death and half crazy with excitement, thinking how much dough they got and what big-shot public enemies they are. And we, you and I, we got to walk up and take 20 grand away from them.
5: All right, they know that.
4: Yeah, knowing it's one thing, kicking in with it's another. And suppose Solly's double-crossed us.
5: How?
4: Suppose he didn't tell the kids how much his cut was. Suppose he left it for us to break the news. They just come from maybe killing a couple of people for 40 grand. Maybe they just as soon kill a couple of more to keep the 20.
5: Maybe. So now we're going to find out.
6: Come on, Marty. Get him in here.
7: Sure, okay.
8: Johnny, don't leave me, will you, Johnny?
5: All right, get him over to the... Who are you? I'm the man that collects the room rent.
6: Yeah? Stick him up. Frisco, Marty. Okay, Johnny.
5: I don't need a rod to handle punks like you.
6: This guy's clean, Johnny. Yeah, what about the other one?
5: He's with me and he's got a gun. And don't try to take it away from him because it's an old family heirloom. And he's very fond of it.
6: Yeah? Oh, yeah?
5: Okay, stop acting like something you've seen in the movies and put that cannon away. You might drop it and break somebody's foot. What's the matter with your pal here?
6: He got shot.
5: Anybody else?
6: No, the guard shot him when we were pulling out.
5: Better get him over on the bed.
8: Johnny, we're going too fast, Johnny. We're going too fast.
6: He's out of his head.
5: Yeah. Did you get the dough?
6: Did we get the dough? Look at this wise guy. 40 grand, maybe more. Look at it. Touch it. Taste it. Smell it. What about it, sucker? Did you ever see so much dough before in your life?
5: Sure. I work in the mint. Do you know how much this room is costing you?
6: How much?
5: 20 grand.
6: 20 grand?
5: That's right. I'll be back after a while to collect it. What are you going to do with your pal there with the holes in him?
6: I don't know.
8: Johnny.
5: You know that's bad, don't you?
6: Why?
5: The kid's out of his head already. Suppose he makes trouble, starts screaming or something.
6: Well, you got doctors, haven't you?
5: Sure. But that kind of a doctor, that's one more guy that'll have to get a cut. Pretty soon you guys won't have anything left but small change.
6: Yeah, that's what you think.
5: But of course, maybe the kid'll die.
6: Yeah? And then what do we do? That's even worse.
8: Johnny.
5: Oh, no. That'd be easy. Then we just take him out of here at night and dump him someplace.
6: Oh.
5: And if the kid was to die, that would be one less guy who had to get a cut, wouldn't it?
6: Huh? Yeah.
5: Well, come on, Lefty.
4: Okay.
5: We'll be seeing you.
6: Yeah.
4: I hope you know what you're doing, Ben.
6: I don't know. What do you think?
5: I think so. Come on. I got the room next door.
4: You know you're just as good as signed that kid's death warrant, don't you?
5: That's right.
4: The other two will knock him off now before we got time
8: Johnny,
4: to get the...
8: Johnny!
5: Listen.
8: Johnny, no! No!
4: They did it.
5: Yeah. Maybe we better call Sol, huh?
4: I hope you know what you're doing.
9: Order, please.
5: Give me Mr. Casper's room.
10: You sure he's dead?
9: Yeah.
5: Sol?
9: Yeah, who's this?
5: Ben, you better come up to room 480, Sol.
9: Why?
5: They want to see you personally.
9: Why?
5: I said they want to see you personally.
9: I still want to know why.
5: Do you want your dough or don't you?
9: You're supposed to be the guy with the big muscles.
5: I'm not going to wrestle those punks for your purse.
9: Okay, Charles Atlas, I'll be right up and show you how it's done.
5: He'll be right up.
1: Then what?
5: What do you mean, then what?
7: Well, don't get nervous.
1: Ben,
7: get
1: nervous, will you? If you got any little plans, you know I'm all for them, don't you?
5: Sure.
1: And you know I hope they come off, don't you?
5: Sure.
1: But if they don't come off, you know where I stand on that, too, don't you?
5: I know. You stand right behind me with a gun on my back.
1: Just so you know, Ben.
5: I can see how you'd have made a preacher. Lefty, you've got a terrible streak of honesty in you.
1: Just so you know.
2: What's going on here?
5: Listen, listen, there he is.
2: I'm Sal Casper. What's going on?
10: Oh, Mr. Casper, there's been a little trouble, Mr. Casper.
2: Yeah, what kind of trouble?
10: Arch here, he just died.
2: Died?
10: He was shot.
2: Yeah. All right, so we'll get him out of here tonight. You got the dough?
10: Sure, sure, we got it.
2: Well, let's see it.
10: Here.
11: All right, put up your hands.
10: All right, what's it?
11: Department of Justice. You're all under arrest.
10: We didn't even...
1: Come on now. That's all, pal. Hey, Ben, where are you going?
5: I got a date. With a missionary. In tonight's full hour of suspense, James Cagney is our star. Mr. Cagney appears as Ben Grace, with Kathy Lewis as June Lyons, and Wally Mayer as Lefty Gauss, in William Spear's production of Love's Lovely Counterfeit. Tonight's study in suspense. In just a moment, we will return with Act Two of Suspense.
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13: This is Robert Montgomery again. When such incompatible words as lovely and counterfeit found themselves together in the title of tonight's story by James Cain, they said a lot not only about the story, but about the man, Ben Grace, as well. Elements of both words crowded through him. On the one side, for example, was his dislike for meanness and greed, and on the other side, something forged, fictitious, false. That was a smooth operation he pulled, and he was going to get even smoother as he went along. But it never got Ben Grace anything but trouble, because the smoother he got, the further he got away from the true Ben Grace, a real lost guy trying to find north. And maybe for him, June Lyons could be north. But Ben wouldn't stop long enough to take a reading. As James Cain described them in the novel, whatever it was June needed in life, Ben had it for her. And when she was with him and she acted with that complete abandon of a novice having her first drink, constantly he watched her. He studied her. As though he were trying to make up his mind about something, or to figure out something into which she definitely fitted. And then he began to really look at her. It was the first time he had really studied this girl who had started such a chain of circumstances in his life, and he looked with lively interest. It was all the more lively since he was unable to connect this face with all that he had learned about its owner. It was, in anybody's contest, an extremely beautiful face. It was perfectly chiseled, in profile at least, its slightly droopy lines reminding him of pictures he had seen of ancient sculpture. There was some exquisite invitation about the mouth. It pursed a little with an expression of expectancy. The skin was soft, with just a brush of bloom on it. The figure was lovely, too. Not too tall, but slender, soft, and willowy. He had the dizzy, half-nauseated feeling of a man who has been rocked to his heels by a woman, and knows it.
12: And so continues the history of Ben Grace in James M. Cain's Love's Lovely Counterfeit, played out for us by James Cagney in a narrative well calculated to keep you in suspense.

0: After that, the action moved along just the way I'd seen the play in my mind. Sal might have had a 6-2 and even chance beating the rap of having the T-loaded kids in the hotel. But when the guns were checked against the wounds in the stiff, the beef was murder. And that was one beef Sal couldn't square. Jansen walked into the city hall on a red plush carpet, and June, she got the job she was after. Jansen's first day in the driver's seat was celebrated with a cocktail party at June's house. All the loyal party workers were invited to receive the thanks of his honor. I called June on the phone when I heard about it. She hemmed and pawed around a little, and then she finally asked me if I'd like to come. Didn't seem too anxious, but I wasn't going to miss this chance to meet the mayor. She told me I could bring a friend if I liked. I said I would. I suddenly realized that I didn't have any friends. I brought Lefty. It was a corny house, a depressing pile of wood and stucco with four tired walls leaning in against the sagging roof for support. June was nervous when she saw me. I introduced her to Lefty.
1: Well, how do you do? I'm glad you could come.
2: Well, how you been? Yeah, nice house.
1: Thank you. You know everyone here, Ben?
0: Everyone I want to know.
1: Well, there's a bar in the alcove right over there.
2: You got any beer?
1: All you can drink, Mr. Goss.
2: You want to make book?
1: Ben, you'll excuse me while I speak.
0: Oh, sure, sure. You just go right ahead and host us like crazy. I'll just drift around.
1: Thank you, Ben. I'll see you later.
3: Class, Ben. Real class. Educated, too.
0: Ah, that she is, Lefty. That she is.
2: Well, how about the suds, Benny? Then we'll go pay our ear respects to his honor.
4: How do you do? I'm Mrs. Lyons, June's aunt.
0: How do you do, Mrs. Lyons? My name is Grace. This is Mr. Gauss.
4: I'm so glad you're here, Mr.
3: My name is Gauss. Lefty Gauss.
4: Oh, I'm sorry. I don't hear very well.
2: Excuse me. You'll find me in the suds, Ben. Excuse me.
4: Have you met Mr. Jansen yet?
0: No, I'm looking forward to that.
4: Oh, he's a wonderful man. Just a wonderful man. Nice and settled and with a wonderful future. Don't you think so?
0: I think I'll be able to tell more about his future after I've talked to him.
4: Exactly. My very words to June. I can see things like that.
0: I beg your pardon?
4: Then you agree with me. Oh, of course you do. You look like a very intelligent young man.
0: Mrs. Lyons, you don't make much sense.
4: Exactly what I've been telling Junie. But she just says, oh, be quiet. Oh, for heaven's sake, Auntie, be quiet.
0: I can understand that.
4: Oh, if you really would encourage her, Mr. Grace. You see, she never tells me a thing. Never. Thinks I'm dumb. Treats me as though I don't have good sense. But I see things, I can tell you. Why, he's so crazy about her that all she'd have to do is lift her little finger to marry him. Just her little finger.
0: Marry? Marry who?
4: Yes. And it would be such a fine match for Junie. Mrs. Olaf Jansen, wife of the mayor. Oh, goodness, I get dizzy when I just think of it.
0: Yeah. And I know what you mean there, too.
4: Oh, there he is. Oh, Mr. Mayor. Mr. Jansen.
5: Well, how are you, Mrs. Lyons?
4: Yeah, Mr. Jansen. This is Mr.
5: The
0: name is Grace. Ben Grace.
5: Ben Grace, eh?
0: That's right. Your Honor.
5: June, Miss Lyons tells me that you've been very busy.
0: May I congratulate you, Your Honor?
5: Thank you. I was about to say that Miss Lyons tells me that you worked to help make my election possible.
4: How very clever of you, Mr. Jansen.
0: Oh. I did what I could, Your Honor.
5: Please accept my sincere thanks, Mr. Grace. It's highly encouraging to find young men fighting for good, clean government.
0: Good, clean government is my hobby, Your Honor.
5: Really?
0: Mm-hmm. And if I might make a suggestion...
5: Of course.
0: This town needs a cleaning from attic to cellar.
5: There we agree, Mr. Grace.
0: And you'll need the right man as chief of police to help you do that.
5: Are you ambitious for a police career now?
0: Oh, no. No, no, Your Honor. Myself, I have no ambitions. But I think I can suggest the man you need. Cantrell. Joseph Cantrell.
5: Cantrell?
0: That's the man.
5: But I've just thrown him out. He was one of Saul Casper's rats. I'm sorry to use words like that. You worked for Saul yourself, didn't you, Mr. Grace?
0: You mustn't get emotional about these things, Your Honor.
5: I'm sorry, sir, but I fail to follow your reasoning or your emotions.
0: You said you wanted to clean up this town. You'll have to appoint the best available man to do that for you. If you go through the list, you'll find that Cantrell is the best officer on the force. He's got more copper in him than a ton of pennies. It wasn't his fault that a crook got elected and he had to play along. Give him half a break, and he's the best law enforcement officer in the country. And a good officer is what you'll have to have if you're going to deliver what you promised the voters. You can't deliver with jerks and thugs.
5: Now, let me tell you something.
4: Oh, you silly man.
5: Let me make this very clear, Mr. Grace. When the people of Lake City voted for me, I promised them that I would clean up...
0: Save your breath. Your Honor, I heard all your campaign speeches.
5: Mrs. Lyons, may I take you to the bar for a ginger ale?
4: Are they really, Mr. Jansen?
6: Yes, we've been waiting a long time for a man like
5: you. Oh, you're right. It's all right.
1: Ben? Ben, you're leaving so soon?
0: Now that you mention it, I guess I am.
1: Oh, well, have you met Mr. Jansen?
0: I met him.
1: What do you think of him?
0: I think he's a very educated gentleman. But he'll learn. He'll learn. Do you know what? I think I'm in love with you.
1: I think I love you, too.
0: For the next couple of weeks while Casper was waiting for trial, I let everything coast. Everything, that is, but June. There I kept the motor running. And finally the night arrived when it was time for me to step on the gas. Pretty. Very pretty.
7: My secret vice. The piano and...
0: And?
7: You.
0: Less keys to punch on me.
7: Less keys, but more music.
0: Junie.
7: Uh-huh.
0: He's stuck on you, isn't he?
7: Who?
0: Jansen.
7: Jansen?
0: That's the man's name. His Honor, the mayor. Sure you don't generate a little amperage for him?
7: Oh, Ben, you. You can ask that.
0: Fix me another drink.
7: All right.
0: Yes. Nice little apartment you have here. Makes that home you lived in before the election look like a flea bag.
7: Well, I earn a little better. I live a little better.
0: Sure.
7: Ben?
0: Yeah?
7: Why'd you ask me that?
0: Ask you what?
7: About Jansen.
0: Skip it.
7: No. Ben, I want to know.
0: Oh, I kind of got that notion from the way he always shows up here after I bring you home at night and stays for a while.
7: You're wrong, Ben.
0: Don't give me a razzle-dazzle, Angel. I've clocked him in and out.
7: Oh, you know me better than that, Ben. He has no personal interest in me, honest. It's just business. It's things we have to talk over.
0: Mm-hmm. Not enough hours in the city hall day, huh?
7: Well, he gets lonely sometimes in the evening. You know his wife just died and he...
0: That's what I mean.
7: All right, Ben. He likes me. And... I just feel sorry for him. Honest, he's so grateful if I just let him come in and just sit for an hour and talk.
0: Yeah, grateful.
7: Oh, Ben, please.
0: You probably got him jumping through hoops.
7: I'd rather have you jumping through hoops.
0: You know, when I was a kid, my old man used to say, Ben, he'd say, don't ever jump through a hoop. Of course, from the hoop, it's only a hop to the halter. And then you drop the H, and what are you left with? The altar.
7: Oh, where'd you hear that?
0: Jansen coming here again? Tonight?
7: Oh, not if you object.
0: Oh, I don't object.
7: That's better, Ben. There's nothing to be jealous of.
0: You could ask him a favor, though, Junie.
7: All right. Anything you say.
0: Ask him to appoint Cantrell, chief of police.
7: Appoint Cantrell? Whom did you say?
0: You heard me.
7: Ben, what on earth are you talking about?
0: Cantrell.
7: But he's a crook. Well, he was hand in glove with Sol Casper. How could Jansen appoint Cantrell? It'd make a laughing stock of the whole campaign. Oh, Ben, he can't appoint Cantrell.
0: Okay.
7: Ben? Ben, where are you going?
0: Home. To bed. I gotta make an early train in the morning.
7: Train? Where to?
0: New York.
7: You're going away, Ben.
0: Guy's got to think about his future. Nothing for me in this town.
7: That's the way you played it. Get rid of Sol Casper. And go after me. And then when you found out that Jansen's in love with me, you thought you had him. That through me, you could make him do whatever you want. Get Cantrell made the chief, and then you can run this town just the way Casper did. Well, you won't.
0: Yeah. Goodbye, Angel. Don't forget to dust in the corners, lock your door at night, and peek under the bed.
7: Ben?
0: Yes?
7: Ben. Close the door, Ben. From the inside.
0: It was a question of who would break first, June or Ben Grace. And she broke maybe seconds before I would have turned back to her with all my hard, boiled, off-the-arm toughness melted away in little pools at her feet. But that was something I couldn't ever let her know. The next morning, I found Lefty in the blue bottle, blowing the head off his glass of breakfast.
8: Hiya, Ben. Sit.
0: Lefty, how much did Sol pay you?
8: The truth, Ben. 35.
0: What? A week?
8: So go ahead, laugh. Let's see you laugh. For all I did, gambling my neck every other day, 35 a week. And I took it. Hey, that's the funny part. I took it.
0: You can start tomorrow at 50.
8: Huh? Who for?
0: From now on, I'm running it.
8: Aha. So it was you. All the way down the line. You were the tipster.
0: So what?
8: Nothing, Ben, nothing.
0: What is it, Lefty? What is it?
8: Only this, Benny. You see, I call you Benny. That's because I like you. Yeah, I like you. And that's maybe why your great success makes me a little sad.
0: Listen, Reverend Jose, the only revival I'm interested in is reviving the fortunes of Ben Grace. You got anything else to say?
8: Not a thing. I got not a word to say.
0: Pals?
8: Two beers, Ben. And they're on you.
0: So I took over where Sol Casper dropped out. We moved things around a little to make it look respectable, but the bookies and the gambling joints and so on kept right on in business. And I collected. Wasn't hay. Things were fine, just fine. My evenings were filled with June and my days with putting the automatic pump on the town. Like the day I finally got around to the office of Bleeker and Yates, the lawyers. Oliver Bleeker had been elected district attorney along with Jansen, so it was Mr. Yates, the junior partner, that I wanted to see.
9: And what do you want with me?
0: You know anything about pinball, Mr. Yates?
9: Why, I've played the machines once in a while, I guess.
0: Oh, I mean the hookup.
9: Well, not exactly.
0: You reform guys. You don't know much, do you?
9: Is it important?
0: Listen closely, Mr. Yates, because I'm only going around once. There are 5,000 pinball machines in Lake City, and they're owned by a few hundred scrimy jerks. You know what those machines take in a month? More than $100,000.
9: I beg your pardon.
0: That's what I said, $100,000. They're still going strong, but what happens to them in the very near future depends on your partner, Mr. Bleeker, the new DA.
9: But I can't tell you what he's going to do.
0: Well, I've got a flash for you. I say that as far as Lake City is concerned, pinball is finished.
9: Why?
0: Because it's gambling, and it's wrong. But to the extent that it's a game of skill, it's good, clean recreation. And that's not against the law. I'm going to bring a new kind of machine into Lake City, if, as, and when the old ones are tossed out. But this much I've got to know before I bring 5,000 machines in. Will mine be legal? No gambling, no payoff, only a certificate if you make a home run. Now, you know Bleeker, and you can put a certain legal question to him. No?
9: Well,
0: The next thing is to protect the interests of the little storekeepers who use my machines. I'm going to organize an association. The association will need an attorney. The attorney will get a very respectable retainer by the year. Yep. Those machines will do $100,000 a month, and I want you to be the lawyer for the association.
9: Well, there's a little question of ethics here.
0: I figure the attorney should get 5% of the take.
10: You see, mister, I'm Bleecker's partner.
0: Maybe even as much as 10%.
10: But you see, the ethics of the situation.
0: Well, if you're busy, studying ethics, maybe you wouldn't have time to handle this job, Mr. Yates. No hard feelings. I'll just look for another man.
10: No. Just a minute. I would like to think it over a bit.
0: Sure.
10: Perhaps to talk to Mr. Bleecker about it, see what he thinks.

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3: I went around to see how he was getting on before he could smash too many.
4: Yeah. Right. Okay, drive that on the side. We're up the hips to kill ball machines.
5: Okay, Chief.
4: Come on, you monkeys. Lay those hammers into those machines. And don't forget, if any nickels roll out, they belong to the city.
5: Okay. May I have a word with you, Chief Cantrell?
6: Huh? Oh, well. What's new, Ben?
3: Say, tell him to hold up a minute, will you?
6: Huh?
3: Tell him.
6: Oh, yeah.
4: Hey, you guys, quit it, will you? Hold up there, will you? There's too much noise. Come on, hold up the condemnation of those machines a minute.
7: Hold up a minute. What is it?
6: Okay.
3: Joe, you ever been abroad?
6: No.
3: Neither have I. But I have been to Mexico.
6: Mexico? South of the Rio Grande.
3: Juarez, across the river from El Paso. Well, when I came back, I thought I'd bring in some perfume.
6: Yeah. So what?
3: So, this. On some of that perfume, they got a rule that the customs officer has to destroy the label before it's brought in. You got that?
6: Still listening.
3: You know how he destroyed it?
6: No, but I'm dying to hear.
3: He drew a blue pencil across it. He made one blue mark, and that legally destroyed it.
6: The man put a blue pencil right through it.
3: If one blue mark will destroy a label, why won't it destroy a pinball machine?
6: Oh. Say, you sure do think of things, don't you?
3: I do my best.
6: You mean destroy it legally?
3: Legally.
6: Got a blue pencil? I could try.
3: I just happen to have one with me.
6: Then we'll see. Look at that. I just destroyed it.
3: See? Now, another thing, Joe.
6: Yeah?
3: You'll want those trucks again, huh? To haul the destroyed machines over to the reservoir street dump.
6: Well, I guess they got to be put someplace.
3: All right. I'll have them here tonight.
6: Funny how a blue pencil ruins stuff, isn't it?
3: Oh, and another thing.
6: Yeah, just one.
3: Sign those vouchers.
6: For what?
3: For the trucks. The trucks I furnished the city yesterday to haul these various gambling devices from various and sundry addresses here to the 9th Street Police Warehouse. $3,000 in all.
6: Hey, slow up, boy. Slow up.
3: Costs money to clean up a town, Joe.
6: Okay, but don't run a good thing to death.
3: It's the people's will.
6: Huh?
3: You forgot that mandate to cleanliness. Sign. And that's the way it went. And with a little remodeling, those pinball machines were back at their old stands. But now they were working for Ben Grace. Yep, whatever I touched turned green, with pictures of presidents on it. Things were going so good, I started to worry. But I knew that the real worry was going to be June. I knew she was going to spring it on me sooner or later, and it was. It was last night when I was out at her new place that she decided to get it off her chest.
8: Ben.
3: Yeah?
8: Ben, I want to talk to you.
3: What about?
8: Don't you know?
3: Yeah, I guess maybe I do.
8: We can't go on like this, Ben. It isn't right. It isn't fair to Jansen. It isn't fair to... It isn't fair to me.
3: What's so unfair about it?
8: Oh, Ben, you know what's unfair about it. Mr. Jansen promised the people of Lake City that if he got elected, he'd clean up the town.
3: Huh? All right. Why doesn't he do it? He's had 6 months.
8: Because he doesn't even know what's going on.
3: Great. Then what's the beef?
8: I know what's going on. The horse racing places, the gambling places, all the other places are just as open as they ever were.
3: Mm-hmm.
8: And I know who's keeping them open.
3: Of course you do. I am. Listen, honey. If I wasn't bossing the organization, someone else would be. People like to bet. People like to gamble.
8: Oh, Ben, don't you see? I'm a city official. I have an obligation to the people of this community, to the people who elected Jansen because they believe that he...
3: Still a missionary, huh?
8: Well, I'm not a racketeer.
3: Maybe not. But you're the next thing to it.
8: What do you mean?
3: Where do you think the dough came from for that car I got you? And the fur coat? And this place?
8: You never told me.
3: Did I have to? You knew I didn't get it from a long-lost uncle.

0: Why don't you admit it, baby? You're a chiseler.
1: Am I?
0: Sure, just like me. Only I'm honest about it. You're not.
1: Then I will be. I will be starting now, starting right tonight.
0: What are you going to do? Turn me in?
1: Oh, Ben.
0: Maybe your big mistake was falling in love with me, baby. Now, there isn't much you can do about it, is there?
1: Oh, Ben, quit it. Get out of it, please. For my sake, just because I don't like it. Just because I hate it.
0: Maybe I don't like it either. It's all I know how to do.
1: Ben, what was...
2: Hiya, Benny.
0: So?
2: Surprise?
0: Kind of. Did you break out?
2: Yeah. Yeah, just to see you, Benny. Put up your hands.
0: You know I never carry a rod.
2: Yeah, maybe you sort of wish you did now, huh? Muscles? Not that you have a chance to use it.
1: What are you going to do?
2: I'm going to kill your boyfriend, sweetheart.
1: No.
2: When I've done that, I think I'll think of something real nice to do to you.
1: Ben?
2: You sit right there where you are, sweetheart. Benny, you start backing up to that door slow. It's a bathroom, isn't it?
0: Yeah.
2: I think I'll kill you in the bathtub, Benny. That way it'll be nice and quiet and there won't be so much mess. Now reach behind you real careful and open the door. And when I tell you to start backing in, you back in. All right. Start backing.
0: June.
1: Is he dead?
0: Yeah. Since when have you been carrying a gun?
1: Just lately. Ben, are you all right?
0: I just want to sit down a minute.
1: Oh, Ben.
0: We got to get out of here, baby.
1: Oh, yes. Ben, we'll go away. We'll get out of the country. We'll go to Canada.
0: Sure.
1: And we can get married there. You do want to marry me, don't you, Ben?
0: You know I do, baby.
1: And you can get work up there, Ben. I'll do something, too. And we'll do something decent with our lives. Darling, I know it's been partly my fault. I know I've just been weak. But it isn't too late to begin again, is it? Is it?
0: Maybe not. But your aim on that second shot wasn't too good, baby.
1: Ben?
0: So, there's just one thing that's stopping us.
1: Ben? What?
0: The bullet hole in my belly. So that's how I came to wake up in this nice, clean bed with nothing to do but look out the window at the kids playing in the park. It's a hospital. And there was a big cop here with me, with his chair tilted up against the wall, reading the paper. Hey, Flatfoot!
3: Why, hello, Big Shot. You've been in the land of Nod, haven't you?
0: What are you doing here?
3: Reading the funny papers? Can't you tell?
0: Why can't you read them at home?
3: Because there's been a little thing that we policemen call murder, Big Shot. And you're what we call a material witness.
0: Where's June? June Lyons.
3: She's in a nice, cozy cell, Big Shot. When she comes to trial, your statement will probably send her up for 5 or 10 years to another nice, cozy cell.
0: What statement?
3: Oh, you'll talk.
0: Yeah?
3: You know what you got, Big Shot?
0: Mm-hmm. I got ventilated with a lead slug.
3: But that's not all, Big Shot. You got peritonitis.
0: I have. So what?
3: So, I've seen guys with peritonitis before. You know what happens? First, they start getting a fever. Then they get kind of lightheaded. Then they get thirsty. Terribly thirsty. And after a while, they get so you can make them talk without they hardly know that they're talking. Oh, you'll talk all right.
0: You think so?
3: I know so.
0: Get Chief Cantrell on the phone.
3: Chief Cantrell ain't chief anymore as a result of these unfortunate series of events. Seems Mayor Jansen began to wonder about him.
0: Where's Lefty Gauss?
3: You mean your faithful servant? Right outside.
0: Can I talk to him? Alone?
3: Sure. Why not?
4: How is he, nurse?
5: It's hard to say yet.
3: Hey, Putty Nose, your boss wants to see you.
4: Thanks. You funny, funny fella. Hiya, Benny. How you feeling?
6: Not too good.
3: Well, it just goes to show you, don't it? They're all alike.
5: Who are all alike?
3: These big shots. They make a lot of dope for a while and then, bingo. What good's it done?
5: He seems like a nice man, though.
3: Who, Ben? Sure, he's nice enough, I guess. I got nothing against him. I just say it's a sucker's racket, that's all. Me. I want to live to be a grandfather.
5: Oh, a grandfather? You've got to start by being a father, you know.
3: I know. My daddy told me all about that just the other day. Well, I'm going back in.
0: Have you got it all, Lefty? Hello, Flatfoot.
3: What do you have now, Big Shot?
0: You say the D.A. wants me to talk, huh?
3: Maybe he was just pretending.
0: Well, suppose I had... I suppose I had some conditions.
3: Like what?
0: Oh, like I only talk in the apartment where it happened. June Lyons' apartment, and June Lyons has got to be there. And Lefty here too, to back up some things that I might say.
3: That might be arranged?
0: Fine. Now, you think the DA might forget a couple of those little things he's been holding against me if I talk?
3: That'd be the general idea.
0: All right. You can close the door as you go out, and tell the DA to be around in about an hour. I'll talk. That cop was right. I'm beginning to feel a little wacky already. But the DA said he'd do it. They're going to take me out there in an ambulance tonight. If June only catches on. But she's smart. She's a lawyer. This may be the last chance I'll have to write. But don't worry. Whichever way it comes out, you can read all about it in the papers.
7: Well, now, all I'm saying is that I won't be responsible. Dragging a man in his condition way out here in an ambulance. Lugging him up 3 flights of stairs on a stretcher.
8: Doc, that's the way he wanted, and that's the way it's going to be now. All right. Everybody here? Miss Lyons?
9: Yes.
8: Lefty Gauss?
10: Yes.
8: All right. How is he, Doctor?
7: I've already told you. But he can talk.
0: Not worrying about me, Mr. D.A. You're breaking my heart.
8: Are you ready to start, Ben?
0: Yes. I'm ready.
10: Do you, Ben, take this woman, June, to be thy lawful wedded wife, to love and to cherish, for better, for worse, till death do you part?
0: I do.
8: Hey, what are you...
10: Do you, June, take this man, Ben, to be thy lawful wedded husband, to love and to cherish, for better, for worse, till death do you part?
9: I do.
10: I pronounce...
8: No, you don't.
10: Oh, yes, I do. I'm a licensed preacher, and this apartment is outside the city jurisdiction. It's in the county. And this marriage license was taken out at the county courthouse 1 minute before they closed today. And when I sign it, brother, it's legal. I pronounce you man and wife.
0: I suppose you've heard that a man can't testify against his wife, Mr. D.A.
8: Yeah, I know.
0: By the way, do you mind if I kiss the bride?
8: Go ahead.
9: Ben? Oh, Ben, honey. That was the finest thing.
0: Shh. That was nice.
9: Oh, Ben. Your face is so hot.
0: Yeah. I thought maybe I was going to make it, baby. But I guess I'm not.
9: Ben. Ben. Doctor, quick. Doctor, quick.
0: It's a long missionary. Mrs. Missionary.
9: Ben. No. Ben. No.
11: Lord, we pray thee to receive the spirit of our dearly departed and to forgive him his trespasses as we forgive those who trespass against us.

0: Suspense! Mr. Montgomery.
1: I'm sure you'll agree with me when I say that it has been completely wonderful to hear a performance like the one we've just heard. I say, like the one we've just heard, but that's a futile phrase, because there's no one like Jim Cagney. For the benefit of latecomers, our star tonight on Suspense was the one and only Mr. Cagney. Our deepest appreciation, Jim.
2: Thank you, Bob. It's a great part. I enjoyed doing it.
1: Which brings us properly and with gratitude to the author who conceived it, Mr. James M. Kane, who does us further honor by appearing here with us now.
3: And who wishes he had a fresh choice of superlatives handy, Bob. Briefly, I thought it was excellent. Of course, it isn't exactly startling to learn all over again that Jim Cagney is a splendid dramatic actor.
2: You know, Bob, I can tell you what I think is the particular element that makes Kane the most powerful writer of true suspense fiction in America.
3: You interest me, Jim.
2: He's always got a man and a woman.
1: Uh-huh.
2: The crime, the violence, murder is an inevitable climax, an explosion of the energy that is two people generate from being in love.
1: Boy meets girl, boy wants girl, boy kills on account of it if he has to, eh?
3: Well, any author hates to think he is a formula man, no matter how good the formula is. But I suppose, broadly speaking, my crimes are crimes of passion.
1: And successful, suspenseful stories, all of them. The Postman Always Rings Twice, Double Indemnity, Mildred Pierce, Serenade.
2: Not to mention Love's Lovely Counterfeit, or rather to mention it again long enough for me to applaud two fine performances by Kathy Lewis, who played June Tonight, and Wally Mayer, who was Lefty. To the supporting players, my thanks. You're a great company. And a special bow in the direction of Bill Spear, your producer, director, deluxe.
3: You beat me to the draw, Jim, but my congratulations, too, to all concerned. And may I ask who did the writing of the radio play adapted from my novel?
1: Two of radio's finest writers, Robert Richards and Jason James.
3: I think the adaptation was excellent.

And it shall be my duty as district attorney not only to prosecute to the limit of the law all persons accused of crimes perpetrated within this county, but to defend with equal vigor the rights and privileges of all its citizens.

0: Star David Bryan as Paul Garrett, Mr. District Attorney.
1: A district attorney learns that in every man's mind there's a secret compartment. It can be the hiding place for guilt or for fear. And fear is a deadly enemy of justice. Take this case. It started at 1 o'clock in the morning in the shadows of a waterfront pier.
2: All right, start it up.
3: Where'd you get this heap from, Crow?
2: That's my business. Look, Slater, you just drive. Let me do the thinking.
3: You do the thinking, I do the dirty work. Is that it?
2: You want to keep working, Slater? You want a brass checker tomorrow's shape up?
3: All right.
2: If Rimlinger isn't straightened out, I'm going to be finished. And no stumble-bum like him is going to finish Ernie Krull. All right, turn down River Street. He'll be leaving the pier in 2 minutes.
3: Suppose somebody sees us, Crow.
2: Who's going to see us? He's the only longshoreman I got working on that dock tonight. He'll be coming out alone. Get him in the middle of the street. It's nice and wide. He'll have nothing to duck behind. Better slow down a little.
3: All right.
2: Now be careful on this stretch.
3: Hey, this thing's sliding all over.
2: Why'd you think I told you to slow down? Oil truck turned over here last night. They put sand and gravel on it, but it's still slippery. Watch it now. Pier 37 just past the ferry shed.
3: There's people in that ferry shed, Crow.
2: They're not close enough to bother us. Watch the street.
3: Hey, there he is now.
2: Let him walk further into the street.
3: Now, gun it. Hey, stop, Crow.
2: To let you go by. Perfect. Cut into him. Keep going.
3: Think we got him?
2: We knocked him 100 feet, Slater.
3: But the front of the car's all smashed.
2: So what? I'll give the kid $100 to have it fixed. That's getting rid of Rimlinger pretty cheap. And the newspapers ain't going to try to pin this one on Ernie Krull. I can see the headlines now. Longshoreman killed in hit-and-run accident.

0: Steve in his office, Miss Miller?
1: He's waiting for you, Harrington. Go right in.
0: Hi, Chief.
2: How'd you make out?
0: Lab identified the hot rod we found at the Midtown Garage. It's the one, all right.
2: Any line on the owner?
0: Yeah. We picked him up. A newsboy, 16 years old. Name's Jimmy Leonard. I got him down the detention room now. You want to see him?
2: Yes. I'll be down in the detention room, Miss Miller.
1: Yes, sir.
2: What's the boy's background, Hank?
0: He lives with his father. Coldwater Walk up on the east side. No trouble with the police before. As a matter of fact...
2: What?
0: He peddles his papers near the 9th Precinct House, Chief. Every cop in the place swears by him. They don't think he'd do a thing like this.
2: It's his car, isn't it?
0: Yeah. He keeps it in a public garage near the paper. Says when he went in this morning, a fender and a headlight were smashed up. We picked him up when he took it to a body shop to have it fixed.
2: Four, please.
0: This Leonard kid's hot rod isn't the only one in town, Chief. Half the kids who peddle papers own cars just like it.
2: But not with a smashed fender.
0: Well, somebody might have backed into it in the garage. Kid says he didn't drive it last night. And I believe him.
2: Sure you're not being influenced by the opinions of the men in the 9th Precinct?
0: It takes somebody pretty cold-blooded to run a man down and then beat it without stopping to help. And this kid, he just isn't cold-blooded.
2: 16-year-olds can do a lot of foolish things when they're frightened. Oh, here we are.
0: All right, Mike, open up for Mr. Garrett.
2: Thanks, Mike. Jimmy Leonard?
3: Yes, sir.
2: My name is Garrett. I'm the district attorney, Jimmy.
0: He'll help you if he can, boy. Just be honest with him.
2: We'd like to know where you were last night.
3: I already told him. I was home.
0: Your father says you weren't.
3: Maybe he didn't hear me come in. He was sleeping. I guess I got up this morning before he was awake.
2: Mm-hmm. A man who was killed was struck down just after 1 a.m. Can you tell us where you were then?
3: No.
2: If you're hiding something to protect yourself, son, you're being very foolish. If you're trying to cover up for somebody else, you're being even more foolish.
3: I don't want to say no more, that's all. I just can't tell you, sir. Why don't you go away? Why don't you leave me alone?
0: Your father says you weren't home all night. Not since you left to sell papers yesterday afternoon.
2: Jimmy, did you ever lend your car to anybody? Is anyone else in the habit of using it? Anybody who might have a duplicate of the ignition key?
3: No. I was the only one who ever drove it. Only assembled the car a month ago.
2: You made it yourself?
3: Yeah, a bunch of us made them. We all chipped in and bought parts so we could get them, you know, wholesale.
2: Mm-hmm. Any of the other newsies keep their car in the same garage, right near the paper?
3: Yeah. Rembrandt, I don't know his real name. Guys call him Rembrandt because he goes to an art school at night. And Frankie Cutter. They're the only ones.
2: Is that all you can tell us?
3: Yeah.
2: It's no use, Harrington. Come on.
0: Lock him in, Mike.
2: Let's get down and get a car.
0: Where to?
2: I want to talk to the other newsies who keep their hot rods at the Midtown Garage.
0: Well, that kid they called Rembrandt was no help, Chief.
2: No, he wasn't. But I still want to see that other newsboy, Frankie Cutter. Did you find out where his stand is?
0: Yeah, 12th and Madison, but he won't be there.
2: Well, why not?
0: He works the corner nights. Somebody else has it the daytime. He lives over this way in Tenement Row, a couple of blocks from the Rimlinger place. I've got to see Rimlinger's wife sooner or later. Maybe I better go over there while you're talking to Cutter.
2: Oh, give me the address.
0: Yeah, it's written down here. Ground floor flat. Should be the next street to the right. Working nights, he'll probably be sleeping.
2: Drop me at the corner. Sorry to wake you up, Frankie.
4: Those kids in the street wake everybody up anyhow. So Jimmy Leonard's in kind of a jam, huh?
2: A bad jam, Frankie. I understand you've got a car just like his.
4: Sure. Bunch of us got them. We all made them together.
2: You garage them in the same place, too.
4: Gotta keep them someplace. What a racket. $8 a month garage rent. I could leave it in the street and save the dough, but the cops keep slapping tickets on it.
2: These your keys on the dresser?
4: Yeah.
2: This your pair of dice, too?
4: Oh, yeah. I must have left them out without thinking. Shove them in the top drawer for me, will you? Thanks. My old lady spotted those. She'd scream like an eagle.
2: Frankie, did you happen to see Jimmy Leonard anyplace last night?
4: No. Why? You say I did?
2: No. And where was your car during the night? Last night while you were working, I mean. Was it in the garage?
4: Where else?
2: Is it there now?
4: Of course it's there now. Rembrandt's, too.
2: Well, thank you, Frankie. That's all I want to know for now.
4: You don't have to go through the kitchen. Other door leads right into the hallway. This is supposed to be a parlor. Some laugh, huh? A parlor in this rat trap.
2: Thanks.
4: Well, why don't you stick around for a few minutes? You being the DA got the old lady all excited. She went out to get some breakfast rolls. She'll fix some coffee or something.
2: I'm afraid not, Frankie. Well, thank your mother for me. Tell her some other time.
4: You're the boss. So long.
2: So long, Frankie. Oh, Harrington. Didn't think you'd be back so soon. How did Rimling's wife take it?
5: Hard. A couple of neighbors with her now. Yeah, she'll be all right, I guess, if she isn't left alone. Two cute kids. Oh, I'd like to stop by the precinct house.
2: Right.
5: The Rimlingers need some help from the police fund. He left no insurance, nothing. And he gets killed coming home from work last night. The first work he's had in 3 months.
2: 3 months? Longshoremen should be busier than that. Plenty of shipping.
5: Yeah, I know. But his wife said he'd had some kind of a beef with the hiring boss, something like that. Anyhow, he was laid off for quite a while, until yesterday. The local union had a meeting yesterday afternoon, and he was elected delegate. I guess that helped him to get working again.
2: Yes, I guess it did. For one night. Harrington, I want you to check the license plates on Jimmy Leonard's car. Compare them with registration. Make sure the motor number is right.
4: Why?
2: Rembrandt and Frankie Cutter have cars exactly like Jimmy's. One of them might have switched parking stalls and license plates. I want to make certain that Jimmy's car is Jimmy's car.
5: His key fit the damaged car, Chief. He drove it out to a repair shop. Fella can always tell his own car, even from others like it. You know that.
2: No, I don't, Harrington. As a matter of fact, at this point, I'm beginning to wonder whether we can tell a case of hit-and-run manslaughter from murder.

0: Mr. David Bryan, starring as Paul Garrett, Mr. District Attorney.
1: A longshoreman had been killed by a hit-and-run hot rod driver. The car had been located, but the 16-year-old owner would neither admit guilt nor speak in his own defense. While Harrington was continuing to check on the death car, I went to see the boy's father.
2: I told him 100 times. If I told him once, that car'd get him into trouble. Now, where is he? Behind bars. If I get my hands on him, I'll break his neck.
1: You're talking about your own son, Mr. Leonard. What kind of a father are you?
2: The kind of a father he should have listened to. I've been too easy with him. Just like his mother was. Blood'll tell. That's what she'd do, too. Kill a man and run. Never had the guts to face anything.
1: He's a 16-year-old boy, Mr. Leonard. He's alone, and he's frightened. He may go to the reformatory for 5 years. Doesn't that mean anything to you?
2: No! I never should have kept him. She wanted him. She couldn't get him. Not when I got finished with that divorce court.
1: You mean you divorced your wife and you got custody of the boy?
2: Yes. I was too smart for her.
1: You took him away from his mother?
2: I did everything for him. Tried to make something out of him.
1: How could anything like that happen in the name of justice?
2: What do you mean by that, Crack?
1: You never wanted that boy.
2: I took care of him. Made a home for him.
1: You took him so you could do just what you have done. You took him so you could punish him. So you could use him to revenge yourself on his mother. So you could ruin both their lives and separate them for your own satisfaction, to appease your petty vanity for whatever you think your wife did to you.
2: Get out of here. You're not going to talk to me like that in my own house, even if you are the district attorney. Go on, get out! When you see that son of mine, tell him I hope they keep him in jail forever. Tell him I hope he rots there!
1: He'll never rot the way he might have rotted here. If your boy is guilty, I know who should really go on trial. A reformatory won't hurt him. Compared to the home you've given him, his life there will be a paradise.
2: Yeah?
3: Excuse me, but is Mr. Garrett here? I'm from
2: his
3: office.
2: He's just leaving.
1: Hello, Miss Miller.
3: There was no phone listed for here, so I came over.
1: We can talk outside. Mr. Leonard was right. I'm just leaving.
3: Well, does he blame you because the boy's in trouble?
1: No, he blames the world for whatever trouble he has inside himself. Well, why did you come after me?
3: Well, as I said, there was no phone listed for Leonard. Some of the policemen at the 9th Precinct were trying to help Jimmy.
1: Yes?
3: One of them found out where he was last night.
1: Where?
3: Well, it's kind of strange. They found out from another newsboy who has a stand near the Park District. Saw Jimmy going to the Savarin Plaza Hotel. They checked with the desk clerk. The boy was registered there.
1: Jimmy Leonard registered there? At the Savarin Plaza? That's one of the best hotels in town.
3: The desk clerk says he comes there one night every month, always on the 15th of the month.
1: Do you know why?
3: No.
1: Have you heard from Harrington?
3: Yes. Registration and serial number match Jimmy's car, all right.
1: Well, where is Harrington now?
3: Well, he said to tell you he was going down to the docks, near where Rimlinger was killed.
1: Now, how did you get here?
3: By cab.
1: Good. Take another one going back. Make out an expense voucher.
3: Couldn't I ride back with you?
1: I'm going to stop at the docks and meet Harrington. Well, there's a couple of things I want you to do.
3: Yes, sir?
1: Get the cop that found out Jimmy was registered at the Savarin Plaza. Tell him to go back to the hotel and check the register for the past year. See if he can find one other particular name besides Jimmy's that appears on the register for the 15th of each month. Get the name, find out who it is and where they come from.
3: Yes, sir.
1: And then go into the civil court's records. About 10 years back, I want a transcript of a divorce case. Leonard versus Leonard. Have it all at my office by the time I get back.
3: Yes, sir.
1: See you later.

0: Hey, you, Buster.
1: You talking to me?
0: Who do you think I'm talking to? Docks ain't no place for sightseeing. Hoist and everything, you might get hurt. Why don't you just blow out of here?
1: You Ernie Crow, the hiring boss?
0: Yeah. Say, you must be the guy that's been nosing around here asking the longshoremen questions.
1: Yeah, that's right.
0: You shouldn't do that. Those guys got work to do.
1: So have I.
0: Oh, DA's office, huh? Working on that hit-run case, huh? The guy that got killed, Fred Rimlinger?
1: Yeah, that's right.
0: Well, none of my boys know nothing about that. Poor Fred. I just sent some flowers. Bad thing, the poor guy getting killed like that, leaving a family. I'd bleed for him.
1: Bleed what? Ice water?
0: You're a pretty fresh guy, ain't you?
1: I've been talking to your men, the few that ain't afraid to talk.
0: Troublemakers? What'd they tell you?
1: And you make them kick back 20% of their pay every time you hand them a brass work check at the shape-up. And they don't like it.
0: You think you can get one of them to say that in court?
1: Rimlinger didn't like it either. He'd have said so in court. That's why the men elected him delegate. And you gave him a brass check for the first time in 3 months. You gave him the only night job on the dock. And he got killed on the way home.
0: By a hot rod driven by a crazy kid. You blaming me for that?
2: Something wrong there, Ernie.
0: Yes, Slater. Come here.
2: Aye.
0: This Flatfoot's been going around the dock stirring up the men, keeping them from working, making cracks about why Rimlinger got killed.
1: Who's this? One of your muscle boys?
0: He's a guard for troublemakers. Now, why don't you hit the road?
3: I think this has gone far enough, gentlemen.
1: Gee, where did you come from?
3: I've been behind those bales for the past 2 minutes, listening to your very enlightening conversation. You gentlemen have any plans for Mr. Harrington?
0: No. No, of course not, Mr. Garrett, but you ought to tell him to be careful about believing what he hears from troublemakers. He shouldn't repeat it. A guy like you has to stand for re-election every once in a while. I know you wouldn't want a taxpayer like me making complaints. I got a lot of connections.
3: I think I'll be able to get by when election day comes without you or your connections. Come on, Hank. Where'd you leave your car?
1: Right over here, under the shed. Where's yours?
3: A couple of blocks down. You can take me to it.
1: Yeah, sure. Which way?
3: Turn right when we reach the street. Up past the ferry slip.
1: That hiring boss, Kroll, I think he knows something about the Rimlinger killing.
3: Yes, well, we can't prove it. If only Jimmy Leonard would talk, or if he'd been able to find a car switch.
1: There was no switch. It was his car. He was the only one who could have been driving it. He took...
3: Look out, Harrington!
1: That screwball almost skidded right into us.
3: Yeah, it wasn't his fault. It's this road.
1: Yeah.
3: Slippery.
1: Oil truck turned over here day before yesterday. They tried to cover it. Hey, you hear that sand and gravel kicking up under the fenders?
3: Yeah, I hear it. Never mind my car, Harrington. Turn south to the Midtown garage.
1: What's up?
3: That car that killed Rimlinger must have come through that oil slick and gravel.
1: Yeah?
3: Then the death car will be bound to have some oily sand and gravel stuck under all four fenders. I want to see Rembrandt's car and Frankie Cutter's. Hurry. Anything under that one?
1: Nope. Normal road tires. No sand or oil.
3: Have a look at Cutter's.
1: Well, this one's okay, too. Hey, wait a minute. Let me get this flashlight focused.
3: Well?
1: That's funny. Hey, give me a hand out, will you, Chief?
3: Sure. What did you find?
1: Well, right front fender is clean underneath. But the left front and the two rear fenders are covered with oil and sand.
3: That's what I was looking for. Cutter's car is the one that killed Rimlinger.
1: But Jimmy Lennon's car has the smashed fender and headlight.
3: Because the right front fender and the headlight from this car were taken off and switched for the fender and headlight on Jimmy's. That's why the underside of this fender is clean and the other three aren't. There a phone here?
1: Yeah. I saw the garage man using one in that little office over there.

0: attorney's office.
1: Mr. Garrett, Miss Miller.
0: Oh, Mr. Garrett, Jimmy Leonard's mother's here waiting for you.
1: What?
0: Yes, sir. She just came in on the train from upstate. She heard about his arrest on the radio. Her name's Mrs. Goodrich now. She's remarried.
1: I see.
0: But there's something else. Her name has been on the Savarin Plaza Hotel register the 15th of every month, the same as Jimmy Leonard's. She says he's been meeting her there, so his father wouldn't know.
1: I thought it was something like that. Tell her to wait. Harrington and I are going down to pick up Frankie Cutter. Meanwhile, call Homicide and tell them I want a plainclothes squad to meet me at the River Street ferry shed in about a half hour. Tell them to wait. Let's get Cutter.
2: Where are you taking me? I didn't kill the guy, I tell you. Hey, what are we doing down here by the docks? There ain't no police station on River Street.
1: You know what we're doing here, Frankie. You want to tell us who was using your car? Or shall we tell you?
2: You know, don't you?
3: It was Ernie Kroll, wasn't it?
1: Better answer, Frankie.
2: Yeah. He came by the stand. Wanted to know could he borrow the car. To a guy like him, you don't say no. So I give him the keys.
1: What time?
2: Midnight. I was just going to eat. Then he brings the heat back about 2 a.m. Tells me he had an accident. Give me a C-note to have it fixed and keep my trap shut. I thought I'd keep it all, so I glommed onto the fenders and light from Jimmy's car.
3: You want me to drive right on to the dock, Chief?
1: Yes.
3: A lot of guys walking up.
1: Longshoremen finishing their shift. Climb into the back, Frankie. Get on the floor and stay there.
2: Don't worry, mister. I don't want no trouble.
1: Stop here. There's Kroll by the hiring shed.
3: Yeah, and that muscle boy, Slater, paying off and taking their kickback. Too money happy to see us.
1: And they'll see us in a minute. Morgan, fan your squad out along the dock. Nobody gets off this pier. I'll try to take them in peacefully, Harrington. I don't want any of the workmen to get hurt.
3: I'm with you.
1: All right, Crow. Business is over for the day.
4: But what are you guys doing back here?
3: You're under arrest for the murder of Fred Rimlinger.
4: Slater, come here.
5: What are you guys trying to pull?
1: We're not trying to pull anything. We have a confession from a newsboy whose car you used, Crow.
4: A confession? I didn't drive the car. I just borrowed it.
1: Who did drive it?
3: Don't move for a gun, Slater.
6: Stay back, copper. Way back.
3: We got six men on this pier. If you get by me, tell Slater to drop that gun.
4: Drop it, Slater. Do it before they kill us.
6: All right.
4: Yeah, we're coming.
1: All right, you men. The law can handle them. They'll get all they deserve. And from now on, you men will get all you deserve. A full day's pay with no kickbacks. Let's go, Harrington.

0: Now, here is the star of Mr. District Attorney, David Bryan, with a word about the program you have just heard.
1: Jimmy Leonard's father tried to regain custody of the boy, but the court reversed its original decision when the true facts were presented. Meanwhile, hiring boss Ernie Kroll and his strong-armed man, Bud Slater, were sentenced to life imprisonment for the murder of Fred Rimlinger. Frankie Cutter is awarded the juvenile court until he reaches the age of 21. And now this is David Bryan inviting you to join us when we present our next case based on the facts of crime from the file of Mr. District Attorney.
0: Mr. District Attorney was originated by Phillips H. Lord.

0: 21st Precinct, Sergeant Waters. Wait a minute, lady. Talk slower. I can't understand you. A man in the hall? What's he doing there? Yeah? Yeah? Was he drunk?
1: You are in the muster room at the 21st Precinct, the nerve center. A call is coming through. You will follow the action taken pursuant to that call from this minute until the final report is written in the 124 room at the 21st Precinct.
0: All right. I'll send an officer over right away. Well, don't worry about it. He'll be there right away. He'll take care of it. Yes, ma'am.
2: 21st Precinct. It's just lines on a map of the city of New York. Most of the 173,000 people wedged into the 9/10 of a square mile between Fifth Avenue and the East River wouldn't know if you asked them that they lived or worked in the 21st. Whether they know it or not, the security of their homes, their persons, and their property is the job of the men of the 21st Precinct.
1: The 21st, 160 patrolmen, 11 sergeants, and 4 lieutenants, of whom I'm the boss. My name is Kennelly, Frank Kennelly. I'm captain in command of the 21st. I was working my night tour, 4 p.m. to 8 a.m. It had been a quiet night in the precinct, and after I turned out the platoon for the 12 to 8, as superior officer on duty in the division during the night, I was called to the 23rd precinct to supervise the patrol force on duty at a 3-alarm fire near the approach to the Triborough Bridge. I was still out of the precinct at 2:10 a.m. when Patrolman William F. Coley, assigned to post number 4, approached a call box on York Avenue to make his hourly ring.
3: Sergeant Waters.
4: Patrolman Coley, box 31.
3: Hold on a second, Coley. I've got something for you.
4: Yes, sir.
3: Listen. Walk around to 341 there.
4: Yeah.
3: A party named Healers called in. There's a drunk sleeping in the hallway.
4: Okay, Sergeant.
3: When you get it cleaned up, ring in again. He'll take your meal.
4: Yes, sir. Yes?
5: I hate to bother you, but I'm a little confused. Which way is the subway station?
4: The Lexington Avenue subway?
5: Yes, that'll be all right.
4: That's 4 blocks this way and 1 downtown.
5: Oh, thanks.
4: It's all right.
5: I got sort of mixed up. Is that a local or an express station?
4: A local. Which way are you going?
5: To Brooklyn.
4: Well, then take the local to Grand Central, then change for the express there.
5: Oh, thanks.
4: Yes?
5: Do you smoke?
4: Yes, ma'am, but not on the job.
5: Look, officer.
4: What?
5: There's just one or two cigarettes smoked out of this package. I'd like to sell it to you for a nickel.
4: Madam, I...
5: Please. I've got 10 cents. I need 15 to ride the subway.
4: Oh.
5: Please take what's in the pack of cigarettes and give me a nickel. It's a bargain. It's really a bargain.
4: Look, I don't want your cigarettes, lady.
5: You can see I'm dressed all right. I'm not a tramp.
4: Yeah, yeah, I can see that. That's right.
5: It's really a long, sad story. I'd rather not go into it if you don't mind.
4: You don't have to. You want to borrow a nickel?
5: I want to sell you my cigarette.
4: That's not necessary. Here. You, sure you have the dime?
5: That's all I've got.
4: Here you are.
5: Oh. And here are your cigarettes.
4: Oh, forget it. I can afford to be that generous.
5: Where can I send it to you?
4: Forget it. It's nothing.
5: Look, I certainly appreciate it. You don't know how much I appreciate it.
4: It's all right. I know how you feel.
5: I don't know what to say. You see, I'm not a tramp.
4: It's okay, lady. Oh, I've got a job in this building. Now, you just walk over to Lexington Avenue in downtown 1 block.
5: Well, thanks a lot.
4: It's okay.
5: I certainly appreciate it, really.
4: Yeah.
6: You the policeman?
4: Yeah, that's right.
6: He's on the second floor landing, passed out drunk, right outside of my door almost.
4: Look, the downstairs door is locked. Can you press the buzzer?
6: All right. Just a second.

0: Okay.
1: He's still here. He's still passed out.
0: All right, I'm coming.
1: How'd he get in here? I don't know.
0: Well, don't worry about it. I'll take care of him.
1: An old man like that will lose all his self-respect.
0: Hey, Pop. Pop, come on, wake up.
2: What's the matter?
0: Come on, Pop, sit up.
1: You ought to be ashamed of yourself. Ashamed of yourself.
0: That's it, Pop. That's it. What are you doing here?
2: Sleeping, that's all. Just sleeping.
0: Look, don't you know better than to get drunk in other people's hallways?
2: No, I'm not drunk. I was just sleeping.
0: Look, Pop, you can kid yourself, but you can't kid me.
2: No, I'm not drunk. I'm 78 years old. I never had a drink in my life.
1: Then what were you doing here? What were you doing in this hallway?
2: I was sleeping.
0: Can you stand up?
2: Of course I can stand up, but...
1: The idea. Coming into a hallway and sleeping.
2: Well, I wanted to sleep someplace.
0: Don't you have a home?
2: No, not anymore.
0: You live someplace, Pop. Where?
2: Well, if I lived someplace, I'd be there. I wouldn't be sleeping in the hallway.
1: Why did you have to pick my hallway right outside of my door?
2: I'm sorry, I didn't know it was your hallway. Any hallway had been good enough.
0: What's your name, Pop?
2: You called me Pop.
0: Now, come on, will you?
2: Pop is good enough.
0: Look, old-timer, it's 2 o'clock in the morning, and we're going to wake up the whole building. Now, what's your name, and where do you live?
2: My name is Pop, and I don't live anyplace.
0: Look, I can't stand here and waste time with you. I can take you down to the station house, and we'll get it settled there.
1: He's not drunk. What do you want to do that for?
0: Lady, you sent for the police.
1: I thought he was drunk.
2: You can take me to the station house if you want to. I don't care.
0: Look, I
2: want to
0: be reasonable. Just tell me your name and where you live and what you were doing here. And we'll see if we can get the whole thing straightened out.
2: You saw what I was doing here. I was sleeping.
0: Well, what's your name?
2: Pop.
0: All right. You have a phone, don't you, Mrs.?
1: Healers. Mrs. Bertha Healers.
0: You have a phone?
1: Yes, I have a phone.
0: We go inside so I can ring him.
1: Yes, we can go inside. But what are you going to do with him? He wasn't drunk. I was mistaken about that.
0: Look, I don't know what to do with him. That's what I want to ring in for. Let them tell me.
3: Patrolman Coley rang into the station house and explained the situation to Lieutenant Gorman, the desk officer on duty. He was instructed to bring the man to the station house, and for this purpose, an RMP car was sent by radio to the address. In the meantime, the fire in the 23rd precinct had been extinguished, and I returned to the 21st. It was 2:25 a.m. when I got out of the car, crossed the sidewalk, and walked up the 3 stone steps into the muster room of the precinct house. It is required by the manual of procedure that the commanding officer sign the blotter immediately upon leaving or entering the station house. And I went around the desk to comply.
4: Hello, Captain.
3: Sergeant?
4: 21st Precinct, Sergeant Waters.
3: Hello, Red.
5: Captain?
4: All right, hold on. Lieutenant?
5: Yes?
4: Cahill is ringing in. He reports 1 male at Roosevelt Hospital in that auto wreck. Kessler went over in the ambulance.
5: All right, tell him to resume patrol until Kessler rings in that he's ready to be picked up.
4: Yes, sir.
6: Okay, Red, it's all yours.
4: Resume patrol.
5: Big fire up there, Captain?
6: Yeah, Red. It burned out this one building almost completely. Ran about 30 families out on the street.
5: Lucky it's a warm night.
6: Yeah. And we had to reroute bridge traffic.
5: Nobody hurt, was there?
6: No, the alarm was turned in fast.
0: Come on, Pop. Right up to the desk.
2: Where do you want me?
0: Right here is all right. Here he is, Lieutenant. Hello, Captain.
6: Coley?
5: You still won't tell you his name, Coley?
0: No, sir.
5: Will you tell me, Pop?
2: Well, if I wouldn't tell him, why should I tell you?
6: What's this all about, Coley?
0: Well, he was sleeping in the hallway, Captain. The lady who called in thought he was drunk.
4: All right.
2: Boy. I wasn't drunk. I never had a drink in my life.
6: Well, what were you doing there, Pop?
2: Sleeping.
5: Now, look, Pop, we don't want to put you in jail. Let's get it straightened out. What's your name?
2: Well, I'm not so sure jail would be so bad. At least there's a bed in jail. The floor in that hall is kind of hard.
6: What about your family?
2: What about them?
6: Where are they? Can we get in touch with them?
2: I'd rather go to jail.
5: It wouldn't be any problem. Sleeping in a hallway, that's disorderly conduct.
2: Maybe you call it disorderly conduct. I was just sleeping because I was tired.
6: How old are you?
2: 78. I was 78 in March.
6: Don't you have any money?
2: Well, I've got $3-4.
6: Look, don't you want to tell us your name?
2: No, I thought I made that clear.
6: Well, how can we help you out?
2: I don't know that you're trying to help me. If you are trying, I don't know that I want your help.
6: We are trying to help you.
2: Maybe so, but I'm still not going to tell you my name.
5: All right, Coley. Let's see what's in his pockets.
0: Put your hands up on the rail, Pop.
2: Well, I don't want to let you search me.
6: Oh, look, it's the law, Pop. We're required to search all prisoners.
2: Well, if it's the law, I don't want to go against that.
7: Oh, Lieutenant.
5: I think I saw an alarm yesterday. Missing persons report on a 78-year-old man.
0: Did you?
5: I think so.
6: All right, go see if you can locate it.
5: Yes, sir.
7: Right away, Captain.
0: $3.88.
2: Gee, I was pretty close about the money. I said between $3 and $4.
0: A pipe, some tobacco.
2: You're not going to take that pipe away from me. I've had that 16 years.
5: You'll get it back, Pop.
0: One key, a door key.
2: You can throw that away. I don't know why I'm carrying it around.
0: Well, that's all.
6: No identification, Coley?
0: Not a thing, sir.
6: Look inside his suit coat pocket, see if there's a label.
0: Yes, sir.
2: You won't find the thing now. There's no use looking.
0: No label, Captain. Nothing here.
7: I think I found the alarm, Captain.
0: Now, come on, Pop. We don't want to waste any more time.
5: Description fits.
0: We should be out catching robbers.
5: I better get that.
7: Excuse me, Captain.
6: Yeah?
2: Put me in jail if you want to.
6: Pop, is your name John W. Lowfield?
4: 21st Precinct, Sergeant Waters.
6: Is it? We have a missing persons alarm for a John W. Lowfield, age 78 years old, put out yesterday morning by his daughter, Mrs. Elizabeth Heppel, 42 West 79th Street. She says he's missing from home and describes him as 5 feet 8 inches tall, 145 pounds, medium build, gray, almost white hair, glasses, wearing a brown suit, gray sweater.
2: Well, this suit's brown, isn't it? And the sweater's gray.
6: Are you John W. Lowfield? The description says he has a 2-inch cut scar in the palm of his right hand.
0: Let's see your right hand, Pop. He's got it, Captain.
2: I'm not going back there now. There's no use you calling her. I'm not going back there. I'm just not.
6: Why not?
2: They don't want me.
6: She's your daughter, isn't she?
2: That doesn't make her want me.
5: She got worried that you were missing. What did you do, run away?
2: No, I didn't run. I'm too old to run. I just walked.
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9: If you were to sit down and list some of the rights and freedoms that you have, you'd probably list the big things like, freedom of speech, freedom of the press, freedom of religion, and others. Well, those are mighty important. But what about the little things? Things you don't think about much because you pretty well accept them as a matter of course, like choosing the business or profession you want to go into. You know, in some countries,

0: only for the privileged few. Or take a little thing like buying a house or renting an apartment for your family. There are places in this world where you live right where you're told. Have you ever thought about why you're allowed these free choices? Why you accept it as your right? It's because such free choices are guaranteed to you and your children and to generations in the future. To be exact, it's in Article 9 of our Bill of Rights. The men who wrote our Constitution and our Bill of Rights put this in just in case they forgot to mention something important in the others. It says, "The enumeration in the Constitution of certain rights shall not be construed to deny or disparage others retained by the people." You get that? It's not left to Congress or the President or any special group. These rights belong to all of us, to the people. It's one of our freedoms.
1: Now back to 21st Precinct and Captain Kennelly.
2: Because John W. Lowfield, the 78-year-old man found sleeping in the hallway at 2 o'clock in the morning, was the subject of a missing persons alarm, he was not booked in on the charge of disorderly conduct. Instead, he was taken upstairs to the 21st Detective Squad to await disposition of the case. In the meantime, Lieutenant Gorman, the desk officer, informed the Manhattan Communications Bureau, which in turn put out a cancellation of the alarm on the teletype. According to established procedure, the desk officer in the 20th Precinct on the west side of Manhattan sent a patrolman to the residence of Mrs. Elizabeth Heppel, the daughter of John W. Lowfield, who reported him missing, to notify her that he'd been located. At 3:15 a.m., while I was out on patrol of the precinct, Detective Edward D. McInerney returned from his meal. Carrying a paper bag, he walked in the front door of the station house, through the back room, and up the stairs to the 21st Detective Squad.

0: Here you are, Pop. Bought you a container of coffee. And a Danish.
1: Thanks. Thanks a lot.
0: I didn't know how much sugar you wanted, so I brought three lumps.
1: No, I don't use any sugar. How much do I owe you?
0: Oh, you don't owe me a thing.
1: No, you're not supposed to buy food for me now.
0: Forget it.
1: No, how much is it?
2: Forget it, Pop.
1: I've got money.
0: Save it for your old age.
1: Well, thanks. Thanks a lot. Excuse me.
0: Yeah?
1: Are you sure they notified my daughter?
0: Well, that's what the desk officer says. Says you'll be here in a little while.
1: I didn't want them to do that.
0: Pop, that's life. We can't have things the way we want them all the time.
1: Yeah, that's life. Is that about me?
0: What?
1: Is what you're writing there about me?
0: Oh, no, Pop. It's about something else. It's a 61.
1: Oh, that's so?
0: Yeah, it's a crime report. It's about a lady who left a package in the car and the door is unlocked. She came back. She was very surprised to find the package gone.
1: Oh. Do you have to do that with every little thing?
0: With every little thing, yeah. This day and age, Sherlock Holmes make a lousy detective. He couldn't type.
3: Hello, Ed.
0: Lieutenant.
3: Is Fitzpatrick ringing?
0: No, sir. You were up early this morning, Lieutenant.
3: Yeah.
1: I hope it wasn't anything I did.
0: No, it wasn't anything you did, Pop. Lieutenant King, Mr. John W. Lowfield.
1: How do you do?
3: Lowfield?
0: He was the subject of missing persons report. Daughter's on her way over here to get him.
1: I didn't ask her to come. I don't want her to come. I wish they'd just take me back where they found me.
0: That's all right, Pop. You'll be better off at home.
1: If I had a home.
3: Look, Ed.
0: Yes, sir.
3: Who's on the job?
0: Goldman, Vitale.
3: Where are they?
0: Out making an investigation.
3: Have them ring in here.
0: Yes, sir.
1: I don't want her to come for me.
4: 21st Precinct, Sergeant Waters.
0: Sergeant, would you have CB put out a call for 419 to ring in, please?
4: Okay.
0: Thanks.
3: What have you got hanging, Ed?
0: Nothing much, Lieutenant. Just Pop here.
3: All right, Ed, you come with us. I'll take care of him downstairs.
1: No one has to take care of me. I can take care of myself.
5: Hello, Matt.
3: Captain.
5: Well, at 6 o'clock, you said you were going home to get a good night's sleep.
3: Yeah, that's what I planned, Captain.
5: What's doing?
3: Ed.
0: Yes, sir?
3: Go in my office and ring up Cassidy and DeLuca at their homes.
0: Yes, sir.
3: Tell them to meet us at the 44th squad at 4 o'clock.
0: Yes, sir. Right away.
5: Well, I just came up to see that you were getting taken care of, Mr. Lowfield.
1: Oh, I'm...

0: getting taken care of. I'm getting taken care of fine. Except you won't let me go.
1: Well, your daughter will be here right away.
0: That's the reason I want to go.
1: Oh. What's doing, man?
2: Well, the two boys that stuck up the laundry on York Avenue last week, remember them?
1: Yeah.
2: Fitzpatrick got a line on them, traced them out to a flat up on the 44th. He's got the place planted, rang in to me at home. We're going up there to see if we can collar them.
1: Well, are you sure they're the right ones?
2: Well, according to Fitz, they are. He said he had some good information on them. He said he woke up the super of the building they're staying in. They answer the description of the boys we want.
1: Well, it'll be a good collar. They're probably right for a lot more beside that laundry.
2: Yes, sir, I know they are.
0: Here, where can I put this in?
2: Right in the wastebasket, there, Pop. 21st Squad, Lieutenant King. Where are you, Goldman? All right. Come on in here right away. We've got a job.
0: I wanted to pay that detective for the coffee and the sweet roll, but he wouldn't take the money. I don't want anyone to pay for me out of their own pocket.
2: He comes from a rich family, Pop.
0: Still, I wish he'd take the money.
1: You're not going to leave home anymore, are you, Mr. Lowfield? All you'll do is wind up in the police station.
0: No, I haven't made up my mind that I'm going home. I don't think I am.
1: Why did you leave in the first place?
0: You're half my age, aren't you?
1: Well, little more than half.
2: Everyone gets old, Pop.
0: Old, yes. But old and in the way, not everyone.
3: After Lieutenant King and his detectives left for the 44th precinct, John W. Lowfield was brought downstairs where he was told to wait in the back room for the arrival of his daughter at the station house. I went into my office where I occupied myself reading and signing reports and communications which would be forwarded to division at the completion of the tour. At 3:40 a.m., the muster room was quiet except for an occasional call heard over the monitor of KEA 394, the police radio. The desk officer assigned to the 12 to 8 tour has the added job of classifying and filing various reports turned in during the preceding 24 hours, and Lieutenant Gorman was busy at this task. Sergeant Waters was at the telephone switchboard.
4: Sergeant?
5: Yes, sir.
4: What time is Coley due to ring?
5: 48, Lieutenant.
4: When he rings, I want to talk to him.
5: Yes, sir. First Precinct, Sergeant Waters. Well, there's nobody up in the detective, sir. They're all out on a job. Yes, sir. Yes, sir. Yeah? Well, hold on a second. I'll give you the 124 man. Maybe he can help you. Sergeant Waters, Fallon. A lieutenant from the Manhattan West Homicide Squad is ringing in for some information about an armed robbery we had in the 21st last week. Well, the detectives are all out. See if you can help them. Okay, hold on. Go ahead.
4: Sergeant.
5: Yes, sir.
4: Give me a line on there, would you, please?
5: Yes, sir. You want some coffee, Lieutenant?
4: No, not right now. Hello. Mr. Emil Sturgis? This is Lieutenant Gorman of the 21st Precinct. Yes, that's right, the police department. We're holding a Joseph Killiam here. Yes, he's been arrested. Simple assault. He got in a fight in a bar and grill on 3rd Avenue. He asked that we notify you. He's being held on $200 bail. Yes, we'll accept the bail here. Well, you better get here before 8... Yeah, 8 in the morning. He goes to court then. Okay. Okay, I'll tell him. Okay.
5: You'll have to wait until the lieutenant gets off the phone, lady.
4: I'll tell him.
6: Oh, thanks.
4: Bye.
5: All right. You can talk to him now.
6: Thanks.
4: Yes, ma'am.
6: I'm Ms. Elizabeth Heppel.
4: Oh, yes.
6: I was notified my father was here.
4: Oh, yes, ma'am. He's here.
6: Where?
4: Well, he's in the back room, but the captain wants to talk to you first.
6: Is anything the matter?
4: No, he just wants to talk to you. Cross the room and in that door.
6: All right, thank you.
4: Just knock on the door.
6: Thank you.
7: Yes, come in.
4: Oh, come in, please.
6: Thank you.
7: That's all right. Just leave it open.
6: I'm Miss Heppel.
4: Oh, yes.
3: Won't you sit down?
6: Where's my father?
3: He's in the back.
6: We've been worried. We've been worried to death. He left the house yesterday morning before breakfast. We didn't know what happened to him. We didn't hear from him all day. We thought he was sick or hurt in an accident or something. He's 78 years old, you know.
3: Yes, I know. We found him sleeping in a hallway.
6: In a hallway?
3: That's right.
6: It doesn't sound like my father.
3: It is.
6: I don't understand him.
3: He doesn't want to go back.
6: He doesn't?
3: No.
6: Well, he has to come back. There's no place else for him to go.
3: Why did he leave? You know?
6: He's been living with us 8 years since my mother died. He's never done this before, never.
3: Well, he must have had a pretty good reason. Especially if he doesn't want to go back.
6: I don't understand him.
3: Do you want him back?
6: Well, yes, of course we want him back. Of course we do. Where else is he going to go? After all, he's my father.
3: Why did he leave?
6: It was my fault, I guess. My fault, my husband.
3: Yes?
6: We had an argument the other night.
3: About him?
6: No, not the way it started anyway. It was about something I served for dinner, meatloaf. My husband doesn't like meatloaf, not the way I fixed it. Well, he got started on the meatloaf right at the dinner table.
3: Was your father there?
6: And we were all eating together, my husband, myself, my father, and my two sons. One thing led to another, and Harry and I... Harry, that's my husband. We started screaming at each other. He said he pays the bills. All he gets is meatloaf that he doesn't even like. And the first thing you know, we were screaming back and forth about my father, and he was sitting right there. Guess we didn't even realize it. Harry says he's been living with us all these years, and we've been supporting him, and my sister does nothing about it. You know how those things lead one to the other.
3: Yes, I know.
6: Harry really likes my father. They get along swell. They play chess. They watch the ball games together. They really get along swell. Sure, he didn't mean anything.
3: It must have sounded like he meant something.
6: Guess it did. Guess it sounded like I meant something, too. I said I'd been trying to get my sister to take him for a while. Got so we didn't even realize he was sitting there listening. I guess it just got beyond control. We were both sorry right away. We said so. We told him. He said, that's all right. He went in his room. We thought everything was okay. Except when we woke up in the morning, he was gone.
3: I see.
6: Well, he'd never done that before. Like I said, we didn't know what to do. So I waited a couple of hours until after lunch. He didn't show up then. I knew he didn't take any of his clothes except what he wore. I started to get worried. Called Harry at his office, and he told me to call the police, and that's what I did.
3: You're sure you want him to come home?
6: Of course I'm sure. He's my father.
3: He seems determined not to go.
6: Well, where is he? Can I talk to him?
3: Yes. We'll have to go in the back.
6: I don't know where he'd go if he doesn't come home. He has no place to go. My sister's out in Ohio. He's got no money. No money at all, except what we give him. I don't know how I can explain to him what happened. You understand, don't you, Captain?
3: Yes, I understand. In back, Lieutenant.
8: Yes, sir.
6: He slept in a hallway tonight. He must have slept in another one last night.
3: He must have, yes. Right in here. Huh.
6: Hello, Papa.
0: I'm sorry to cause you more trouble, Elizabeth. I'm sorry you had to get up in the middle of the night.
6: It's all right, Papa. Why'd you run away?
0: Oh, because I didn't want to be any more trouble.
6: You're no trouble, Papa.
0: Yes, I am. An old man. An old man with no money, living in his daughter's house, making more work. Causing arguments with her husband, that's trouble. That's a lot of trouble.
6: You know, we were sorry we had the argument. We told you. Right away, we told you that.
0: Well, because you told me, that doesn't make me less trouble.
6: Please come home. We want you to come home. Harry and me and the boys, we all want you to come home.
0: Where's Harry? Why didn't he come and tell me himself?
6: Well, one of us had to stay with the boys.
0: Well, he should have come and told me himself.
6: He's sorry. You know he's sorry.
0: No, I don't, Elizabeth. Not for sure. I can only hope that he is.
6: He is, believe me.
0: right. If you want me...
6: We want you.
0: Captain, thank you.
1: It's all right, Mr. Lofey.
6: Come on, Papa. We'll get a taxi cab.
0: A taxi cab? I guess they really want me back, Captain. Taxi cab.
1: Yes, sir. I guess they do, Mr. Lofield.
5: 21st Precinct, Sergeant Waters. He caught a thief or he saw a thief? Yeah? Yeah? Where is it?
3: And so it goes, around the clock, through the week, every day, every year. A police precinct in the city of New York is a flesh-and-blood merry-go-round. Anyone can catch the brass ring. Or, the brass ring can catch anyone.
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0: That's what the sign out in front of my office says. Pat Novak for hire. Down on the waterfront in San Francisco, you don't get prizes for being subtle. If you want to make a living down here, you got to get your hand in the till any way you can. You rob Peter to pay Paul, and then you put it on the cup. Oh, I rent boats and tell a few white lies if the price is right. It's a happy life, if you don't mind looking up at a headstone, because sooner or later you draw trouble a size too big. I found that out Tuesday night. It was raining, and the street was as deserted as a warm bottle of beer. It must have been about 11 o'clock when I came out of the office and started down the waterfront. As I got near the corner, I stopped. An old man stepped out of the darkness and started across the street. It was a short trip because a car started up down the street and the old man couldn't have made it with a pocket full of aces. I started over to him. The car slowed down for a minute and then turned the corner and disappeared. As it passed under the streetlight, I caught a glimpse of the license plate in a dull, surprised way, the way you'd grab a feather out of an angel's wing. I bent over the old man and rolled him on his back. He didn't seem to be in pain. He was just an old man with the frightened look of a small boy in a storm. He was breathing hard as I cushioned his head.
1: Please help me. Can you please help me?
0: Well, that's a big order, mister.
1: I must talk to you.
0: Well, if you've got any good quotes, you better get them off your chest fast.
1: In my pocket. Inside my pocket. You please put your hand.
0: Yeah. In here?
1: Yeah.
0: Sure. Two envelopes. What about them?
1: One is money for you. You have the other one?
0: So far.
1: The other one. Please keep sealed. And you will give it to John St. John?
0: John St. John.
1: Yeah.
0: Well, where does he live?
1: Oh, you don't understand. It's not... I want to tell you. You don't understand.
0: He was right on that one. I didn't understand a thing, except he slipped out of my arms and stopped paying taxes. I dragged him over the side and I went through his stuff. There was nothing there. No identification. Just a card with an address out on Haight Street. I opened the envelope and $300 tumbled into my breast pocket. The other one was sealed. There was no name on it, but up in the corner there was some kind of marking. It looked like two crosses spliced together. There wasn't anything I could do for him except pray, and I owe some back dues. So I went back to my office and called police headquarters. I told them where the old man was, and then I checked in the phone book. There was no John St. John listed. Well, it wasn't going to be easy to find him, and I only had two leads, that license number and the address on Haight Street. So I looked up the only honest guy I know, an ex-doctor and a boozer by the name of Jocko Madigan. A good guy, but to him a hangover is the price of being sober. I finally found him singing in a Mason Street bar. Jocko, I want to talk to you.
2: Ah, Patsy, you're just in time for the counterpoint. I'm singing a song, a little sentimental thing from my childhood.
0: Yeah, well, it'll keep. I got a problem.
2: You'll always have a problem, Patsy, because you can't keep out of trouble. You know that, don't you? You have no self-control.
0: All right, Jocko.
2: You have no more self-control than a bucket of mercury dumped on a marble staircase.
0: All right, now, shall we check the bright talk? I just saw a guy get killed.
2: Oh, you are like some violent disorder in nature, some large but unprofitable storm. You keep whirling in circles, Patsy. If you ever go more than 10 feet in one direction, it's because some woman is 9 feet away. Then it begins all over again.
0: Are you all through?
2: Yes, get to the point. That's another of your troubles. You never get to the point.
0: I just saw a guy killed 10 minutes ago.
2: How would that interest me? Are you selling an eyewitness account?
0: Some old guy got killed down on the Embarcadero. He checked out 15 feet away from me.
2: Who killed him?
0: I don't know.
2: Why do you care? Professional jealousy?
0: Some car came out of nowhere and clipped him.
2: You sure it wasn't an accident?
0: Yeah, just like the Berlin blockade. Will you stop needling me, Jocko? I told you a guy got killed. He was murdered right in front of me. I gotta find a guy called John St. John.
2: How St. John?
0: John St. John. I don't feel like vaudeville tonight, Jocko. The old man gave me $300 to deliver a letter, and I made him a promise.
2: Well, you can break it now with only the slightest risk.
0: I got the license number of the car. Now, I want you to hop down and look it up. And then check at headquarters to see if the guy's got a record, will you?
2: I don't like policemen. They depress me.
0: Check it. I gotta go out to Haight Street. What kind of neighborhood is it out there?
2: Well, it's not exactly a neighborhood. It's more like an architectural afterthought, a lingering defense against the early California bear.
0: All right, all right. No speeches. Just check on that license plate, huh? Now, if I'm not at my place, try this address.
2: Yes, that's always very interesting at this time of night. Good night, lover.

0: Jocko was right about the neighborhood. When I left him, I doubled by my place and left the envelope. I put it inside another envelope and stashed it behind some books, and then I headed out to look up John St. John. Oh, it must have been about midnight when I got there, and it was the kind of a neighborhood where a for rent sign reads like a ransom note. I found the place, though. It was an old rooming house, a third-floor apartment. I knocked at the door, and when she opened it, I knew it was time to wire home for money. A tall, blonde blister with lots of Fahrenheit. She stood there leaning against the door, smiling and looking at you as if you had gold-plated muscles. It gave you a weak feeling where your dinner ought to be, and her voice came right out of the oven.
1: Well, you're out kind of late.
0: Yeah, I'm looking for a guy named John St. John.
1: Oh? Won't you come into my cobweb?
0: Sure. For a spider, you're nice and chubby.
1: Well, the Spider-Man. My name's Lee Norton. You want to write it down?
0: I'm Pat Novak. I'm looking for a guy named John St. John.
1: You seem to be running a temperature on the subject. Sit down?
0: Yeah, the couch will do.
1: I'll bet you carry rainy nights in your pocket.
0: All right, now let's get out of the woods, Angel. I'm looking for a guy.
1: I know you're wearing out the pad. I don't know a John St. John.
0: A dead man was carrying around your address.
1: He was? That seems rather futile.
0: Yeah, an old guy about 60. He got killed crossing the street.
1: He should have had a Boy Scout then. I don't know anything about him, Mr. Novak. Despite occasional temptations, I don't collect 60-year-old men.
0: Well, he was looking around your address. Why?
1: I don't know. Maybe he admired me from afar, like a sunset or something.
0: No, he stopped admiring sunsets about 20 years ago.
1: I see. What are you, the avenging angel?
0: He gave me a sealed envelope.
1: And you were supposed to give it to a man named John St. John.
0: That's right. He gave me 300 bucks to ease the pain.
1: I figured that. You don't look like the charitable type.
0: He was a nice old guy, so I'm going to find his boy.
1: Maybe I could help you.
0: Well, you've got a clear, fast track. Let's see you go.
1: Well, I told you I don't know John St. John, but I'll do this much.
0: Yeah, I know. You're going to be big-hearted and offer to take that letter just in case you ever meet someone named John St. John.
1: What? You brought along your crystal ball.
0: Your hand's shaking, baby.
1: Maybe it's the wind. You better hold it.
0: You need a handrail, friend.
1: Yeah? What are your plans?
0: I'm open-minded about it.
1: You're a nice Spider-Man.
0: Yeah. The wind's getting a little worse, isn't it?
1: Yeah. Wish you'd act a little more surprised, though.
0: I'm not. When I walked in, I could see you had both arms broken. Did you pay the rent this month?
1: Keep the kettle on. I'll only be a moment.
2: Hello, Lee. If we're early, just give us a magazine.
1: No, come on in. Well, just enough for some bridge.
0: You're right. You're only gone for a moment. Who are your friends?
1: Well, now, don't sulk.
0: Did they lock the manhole before they left home?
1: His name's Novak.
2: Yeah? That's a pretty name. It don't rhyme with anything, but it's pretty, huh, Joe?
3: Yeah, it's all right.
2: Let's have the letter, Novak.
0: You got hold of a bad rumor, fella.
2: The one I got's good. Let's have it.
0: I don't want to strain your mind, Junior, but try to understand. I don't have a letter.
1: Ask him again.
0: Go on home, mister. You're not going to get anything out of me except a small tip. Now, if you're a good boy, I'll give you a nickel for your friend, too.
2: All right, Joe. Hold him up.
3: Yeah, just a minute.
2: He's got a head of hair. Hold him up.
1: All right, Mike, that's enough. That's enough.
2: All right, baby. Don't look so sorry, you can't have everything.
0: It's easy to sleep if you got the right friends. When those two gun-ups were through, I hit the floor and made Rip Van Winkle look like an insomnia victim. I didn't like the floor, but it was in better shape than my face. I don't know how long I was there, but it must have been a couple of hours. I rolled over once and tried to get up, but it was like trying to barbecue a cake of ice. There was a sick, sweet smell in the room. I tried to place it, but my nose was out on strike, so I went to sleep again. The next thing I knew, it sounded like New Year's Eve.
4: Here you go, Patsy. Up on the couch.
0: What's the matter?
4: Nothing. If you're a kitchen stove, the room's full of gas.
0: Oh.
4: You ought to open the window if you're going to turn on the gas.
0: Some of my playmates, I guess.
4: Well, you weren't at the apartment, so I tried here.
0: Yeah. What time is it?
4: 2:00. Who got the quaint idea of the gas chamber?
0: A girlfriend. It was love at first sight.
4: I see. Let's go home to bed.
0: I'm getting used to floors. That old man started a ball game, Jocko. When I mentioned John St. John to this girl, she turned banker and brought in the gunsels.
4: Did she get the letter?
0: I left it at home.
4: Oh, You're getting smart.
0: Yeah. $300 worth. They lifted my dough.
4: You couldn't have used it where you were going.
0: Yeah.
4: I've checked on that hit-and-run car. It's listed under the name of Sidney Bronson.
0: Has he got a record?
4: No.
0: Everybody's a beginner. Well, let's go home.
4: Oh, it'll be dull, but you'll get used to it. Wait till I wash my hands.
0: Yeah, go ahead.
4: Patsy?
0: Yeah?
4: What did your girlfriend look like? Was she the lively type?
0: Yeah. Why? What's the matter?
4: Because she's not anymore.
0: Yeah. Those gunsels play rough.
4: She's kind of pretty. What did she do besides sending out vibrations?
0: I don't know. But she knew all about John St. John.
4: Yeah?
0: She picked up the bait like a hungry bass. Also, look at that ring.
4: How'd you get around to that?
0: The insignia on it. It's the same one that's on that envelope, spliced crosses.
4: Let's go home, Patsy. The police will be here.
0: Yeah, even Hellman will know she's dead. Come on, we better go. On your way out the door, Jocko, try it sideways because I think it's blocked.
5: Hello, Novak. You look pale.
0: It's my color scheme. What do you care, Hellman?
5: None. She looks peaceful.
0: Yeah, I'll be quiet or you'll wake her up.
5: I'll tiptoe. You always cut her throat before she goes to sleep. Who is she, Novak?
0: I don't know.
5: It's awful cozy here for a bunch of perfect strangers.
0: I don't know every dead girl in town, Hellman. You'll have to check.
5: You can still write, can't you, Novak?
0: Hmm?
5: That's all you'll need down at headquarters. Come on.
0: Oh, get out of the haze, Hellman. You don't know who's dead yet, but you're going to book somebody.
5: Yeah. What are you doing up here, appraising the joint?
0: I came up to find a guy named John St. John.
5: She doesn't look like a guy named John St. John.
0: She was my lead. I came up here to smell out a rat. She had a half Nelson on me when two gunsels walked in.
4: They came up to fix the gas meter, I think.
5: You stay out of this.
4: I'll make every effort.
0: Now, if you're smart, you'll fingerprint this place, Hellman. These boys were cute. They've been in somebody's jail.
5: I'll handle my job. You stick to murder.
0: You'll go a long way to pin this on me, Hellman.
5: I can go a long way, Novak.
0: Not with what you got to drag.
5: We get a call in the middle of the night. Come up here and find you standing over a dead girl.
0: That's right.
5: And you want me to sprinkle powder all over. Back up and take a better look, Novak.
0: Oh, the view's fine, Hellman. And if you'll take a good look, you'll know why. You haven't got anything to give the DA except a slim lead and a fat hand. You're going to need help.
5: Not on this one.
0: You'd need help to find the street. Come on back to center, Hellman. Even with both hands, you couldn't
5: fight. Yeah.
0: Forget it.
5: So take the medicine like a good boy. I'm not going to walk out and let the two of you tour the town. I'm going to book one or both of you on a murder charge.
0: All right. Book Jocko here, then.
4: I love you in a generous mood.
0: You got a string, then, Hellman. Somebody's got to find John St. John.
4: Who's going to find Jocko?
0: Oh, stop worrying. I'll bail you out.
5: You haven't got the right size heart, Novak. You'll let him die on the vine.
4: Hellman, sometimes you're guilty of unexpected wisdom. I know it's reflex action, but it's consoling anyway.
5: I want you, Novak. I want you bad. I'll take this guy as a down payment, but I'm going to close out with you. Remember that.
0: I will.
5: All right. Come on, mister.
4: Wait a minute. Patsy, you're not going to let him lug me off like this.
0: What else can I do? The guy likes you.

0: It was a bum curve to throw Jocko, but somebody had to dig us out of a hole. Jocko wasn't the boy. You can't shovel dirt with a bar rag. Well, I had no idea where to start. There were two murders, and they were both tied up with this John St. John. He didn't look like a good guy to know. Then there was that insignia, too. The one on the letter and the one on the girl's ring. Sure, it could be a coincidence, but that's what they said about Bluebeard. The only thing I could do was open that letter, so I went back to the apartment. I didn't have to turn on the light. They were running in pairs tonight. She was sitting there on the couch, proud of a pair of long silk legs and smiling like a guy who knows he's got $1 million in the bank. She was blonde, too. A little more lemon juice, maybe, but blonde anyway. She was nice and comfortable, and I got the idea she just signed a lease.
1: Good evening. How do you do?
0: Not very well so far.
1: A sly remark, Mr. Novak?
0: No, I'm just bringing you up to date. Your girlfriend's dead.
1: Yes?
0: Yeah. The gas jet's out in the kitchen.
1: It is? I think that's supposed to be mysterious.
0: You clear it up, then. Find a name for yourself and a reason why you picked out my furniture.
1: Oh? Do you mind my being here?
0: I just want to know your name before I throw you out in the hall.
1: Mr. Novak, I'll bet you're awfully slow when it comes to throwing somebody out in the hall.
0: Not if they can bounce as well as I figure you can.
1: When you do throw me out, throw the letter out, too.
0: All right, now, I've already had a dress rehearsal. The answer's no.
1: Well, at least I know where you stand. By the way, why are you standing? Please sit down.
0: Yeah. Who's John St. John?
1: Don't be redundant, Mr. Novak.
0: Who is he? If you want that letter, you know him.
1: Don't shout. I'd like you better if you purred.
0: I don't need your vote. Who's John St. John?
1: I don't know him.
0: You want that letter because you collect stamps.
1: I want it. And you'll have to take my word. I don't know John St. John. Is he worth breaking your heart over?
0: Look, there's a good guy down in the clink sweating on a murder rap for me, so I want John St. John.
1: You've got nice friends.
0: Who's Sidney Bronson?
1: How does that fit into the picture?
0: This started with a waterfront corpse. The leftovers belong to an old guy that was hit by a car. The car's registered in the name of Sidney Bronson.
1: Mr. Novak, you seem so intense. It's a pity to waste it on random speculation.
0: Now, look, I told you, lady, I got a friend in the jug.
1: Loyalty's a nice trait. One of your nicest.
0: Yeah?
1: You're a pretty thing, Patsy.
0: Let's don't get fooled by the rapper.
1: I'll take a chance.
0: Anybody ever brief you on trouble?
1: Mm-hmm. You're hard to see that far away. Come on over into focus, Patsy.
0: Yeah?
1: You're pretty, Patsy.
0: You look like you want a bill of sale.
1: I'm a gentle kind, Novak. I'd just like to break your ribs.
0: Go ahead, I can get a brace.
1: Come here.
0: Yeah? What's on your mind?
1: What you're gonna say when you find out about this gun?
0: Huh?
1: That's right, sweetheart. My finger isn't hollow. Back up and take a look at the gun.
0: You got to that purse, huh?
1: That's right.
0: You've ruined my confidence.
1: I'll give you a testimonial. In the meantime, I want the letter.
0: You go after everything the same way.
1: I want the letter.
0: It's in the desk. Come on. Right here in the top drawer. All right.
2: Go, stay away from...
0: I'm already here, lady. All right, now come on, drop the gun, sis.
2: Let go of my arms now.
0: That's your version.
2: Let go of me! Let go of me!
1: What was that for?
0: A little something on the house. Now beat it.
1: Well, you've ruined my confidence.
0: You're lucky. Go on home.
1: You won't change your mind about that letter?
0: No.
1: Suit yourself. I'll be going. Oh, Patsy?
0: Yeah?
1: I can't help you on John St. John. But I wouldn't worry about that fellow, Sidney Bronson.
0: Why?
1: Because I'm Sidney Bronson. See you soon, Patsy.

0: that one sink in for a minute, but it got about as far as my brain and ran out of gas. She wasn't driving that murder car. Otherwise, she wouldn't get that talkie. It began to look like a big, fat, well-fed double-cross, and John St. John was holding up his end. I had to find out what was in that letter, so I made tracks for the bookcase. All I could do was browse, because the letter was gone. Whoever took it didn't even leave a tip. I thought of the girl, but that didn't make sense. And I thought of John St. John. That made lots of sense. Things didn't look rosy for me or Jocko. I was about to buy a file and bake a cake when the phone rang. Yeah?
1: Hello, Novak.
0: Oh, Hellman.
1: The coroner got a report on that dead girl. She died at 12:30.
0: That's pretty close. What's he got, a stopwatch?
1: 15 minutes either way. Those fingerprints panned out, too.
0: Yeah?
1: A couple of L.A. strong-arm men.
0: Well, that's new for L.A. You got a call out?
1: We already picked him up. Your favorite's named Welcome Danglers.
0: I could make a joke.
1: I already got one. They're set up with a perfect alibi for 12:30.
0: That means I killed the girl.
1: Nobody's arguing. I got some more news.
0: Yeah?
1: I'm out at Seal Rock.
0: You got the figure for it.
1: We just found an envelope floating around the water. It's one of yours. You better come on out.
0: You found an envelope, so what?
1: So the envelope turns out to be in some guy's pocket. Come on out.
0: Well, that only meant one thing. Whoever took that envelope out of my place got popular. It was getting late, so I grabbed a cab and rode out to the beach. When I got there, Hellman was standing down near the water. He had Jocko with him. The surf was rolling in, and Jocko wasn't much better.
2: Hello, Patsy.
0: Hiya, Jocko. How's jail?
2: Dry.
3: Thanks for coming, Novak. You're sweet.
0: Where's the envelope?
3: Here.
0: Yeah, it's the same one.
3: It makes you look good.
0: There was a letter in here. Did you take that with the guy's money, Hellman?
3: You got all there is.
0: This guy on the beach is the third one.
2: It's my opinion the case will solve itself. We're running out of people.
0: Who is the guy?
3: His name's Walter Avery. Here's his stuff.
0: Yeah, what's left. Well, this spliced cross really gets around.
3: Ah.
0: It keeps bobbing up. Here it is on the guy's fountain pen.
3: I'm going to run this guy through the morgue, and then I'm going to look you up, Novak.
0: Yeah?
3: Sure. We want you down with us.
2: That's right, Patsy. I'll introduce you to all the best people. Good night, lover.
0: Well, it was close to 5, so I tagged by my place for some sleep. I tossed around like a fish on the living room rug. Hellman called about 9 to throw more dust in my eyes. He said one of the airlines had a passenger to Portland named Walter Avery. Just to make it tough, the guy made the 12 o'clock plane and got off at Portland. Well, I had left field all to myself. I got dressed and looked up Sidney Bronson's number. There was no answer, so I went over. The place was locked, and I looked up the janitor. He wasn't going to let me in, but it turned out his wife had a birthday coming up. Sidney's apartment was real high-powered. I don't know where she got the dough, but I knew I wasn't going to find a tin cup and pencils. What I found was lots better. A card with that same insignia, the spliced cross. The card said, Bellcrest Sanitarium, and down in the corner there was a guy's name, Dr. Emil Schoenig, psychiatrist. Vienna without the walls. The Bellcrest Sanitarium was down near San Carlos, so I borrowed a new Nash from a guy I know and headed down that way. Everything was fine until I got in the front door. They didn't even let me register.

0: I woke up on a couch in Schoenig's office. It was dark outside, and my left arm was throbbing like a love story in a woman's magazine. The radiator sitting next to me was Sydney.
1: You're a deep sleeper.
0: I think I got some help. What happened to my arm?
1: Hypodermic. You only need one arm anyway.
0: In your case, I need a spare. Who did it?
1: Dr. Schoenig.
0: He's a darling boy. Where is he?
1: Out on the phone, trying to figure out what to do with you.
0: What's that make me, a patient?
1: That's one way of putting it. You made things easy. We were coming to you for the letter.
0: You want to try that over again?
1: We were on our way when you stumbled in.
0: You're wrong, Sid. Somebody's giving you a fast pitch. That letter was gone when you were up at my place.
1: I don't want a bum rib, Patsy. I want that letter.
0: You're trailing a field, Angel. I told you, the letter's gone. A guy by the name of Walter Avery took it out of my place.
1: Walter Avery?
0: That's right, and somebody thanked him. They found him this morning making like a dead seal.
1: Walter Avery left for Portland last night.
0: A plant, sweetheart. You better read up on your friends.
1: Yeah. Thanks, Patsy.
2: I told you to watch him, Sid. You had more shots.
1: What's the difference?
2: None, I suppose. Why don't you mix us a drink while I talk to Mr. Novak?
1: I'll be right with you.
2: Well, Mr. Novak, you're one of my best patients.
0: That's because I like your needles. You better go easy on that drink.
2: Yes? Why?
0: You'll get drunk and run somebody down the way you did that guy on the waterfront.
2: Oh? A good guess. You should be proud. That's a good, sensible, final emotion.
1: Here's your drink, Emil.
2: Thank you, my dear. Here's to Mr. Novak. Sorry, there's no drink for you, Mr. Novak.
0: You probably will be.
2: Huh?
0: Forget it.
1: Emil, I talked to Mr. Novak before you came in. He thinks you're a heel.
2: He does.
1: So do I.
2: Oh, I can stand it.
1: He told me about Walter Avery.
2: I'm sorry about that.
1: Walter got that letter. You killed him and took it. I was supposed to blunder around till you got rid of me, too. That's a bum joke, Emil.
2: You're getting hysterical.
1: With laughter, Emil. You put one of your boys on that plane. Only Novak aired the wash too fast.
2: Suppose I did. Somebody ought to bring you up to date, Sidney. You've been hanging on too long. The free ride's over. Might as well tell you now. You're all through. I cared the whole bunch of longer. And I'm all through.
1: Steady, Emil.
2: What's the matter with me? What's the matter with me, Sid?
1: Give him a hand, Novak. He just had a bad drink.
2: You wouldn't do that, Sid.
1: I'm full of surprises. You got a stomach full of poison. You got a stomach full of poison in 15 seconds, Emil. Put down that gun, Emil.
2: I want you to, Sid.
1: Please, Emil, put down the gun.
2: I will stab his prostate. This happened kind of fast for you, Novak.
1: What's the noise, huh, Patsy?
0: Yeah. I'll get you a pillow.
1: I'd rather have your lap.
0: You get mercy, not love, baby.
1: Thanks for small favors. How do I look?
0: Not so good. That was the 3-2 pitch.
1: Yeah, I had it coming up. I'll tell you about John St. John.
0: I know. There was no such guy.
1: That's right. It was the name of the group.
0: Those spliced crosses?
1: Yes. I found out a little late, but it's always that way. That's the way I found out about you.
0: Yeah?
1: I had a funny hunch about you and me. I found out a little late. But I know now, Patsy. Does that help?

John St. John was the name of an organization buying and selling government information. That old man tried to tell me, but he checked out too fast. I began to figure something like that when those spliced crosses started showing up. Schoenig killed the old man in Sidney's car. He couldn't stop because I was around. The two girls and Walter Avery were both in on the deal. Schoenig knew who I was when he saw me go into my office. He tailed me to my place and left Avery there to look for the letter. He killed that girl up in the rooming house, and then he found out she didn't have the letter. When Avery showed up, he took it away from him and threw him to the fish. Schoenig was trying to shake Sidney by sending her up to my place after he had the letter. The scheme went haywire when I showed up at the sanitarium. He was trying to work himself out of that one when the payoff came. John St. John? Yeah, right from the start, Jocko said he was either dead or in the state pen, because anybody with a name like John St. John would have killed his parents as soon as he got old enough to find out about it. Worked out all right. They found the letter out at Schoenig's place. There were some plans for guided missiles and a few other trifles. Well, Hellman asked only one question. How come Schoenig didn't kill me before I could talk to the girl? Well, it's always that way with a guy who commits murder. Either he goes too far or he doesn't go far enough.

The Armed Forces Radio Service has just brought you Pat Novak for Hire, starring Jack Webb. Pat Novak is produced by William P. Russo. Jocko Madigan is played by Tudor Owen. Inspector Hellman is played by Raymond Burr. Music was composed and conducted by Basil Adler. Be with us again next week when over most of these same stations we'll bring you Pat Novak for Hire. Pat Novak for Hire was previously released by ABC, the American Broadcasting Company, for listeners in the United States, and rebroadcast for our men and women overseas. 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

0: Now, Gangbusters, presented in cooperation with police and federal law enforcement departments throughout the United States, the only national program that brings you authentic police case histories.
1: Gangbusters presents the case of the Tennessee Trigger Men, who were skilled at kidnapping and bank robbery, but who found their secret exposed by the glove compartment of a getaway car.
0: Gangbusters has asked the Honorable Garner Robinson, Sheriff of Davidson County, Tennessee, to narrate by proxy tonight's case. Sheriff Robinson, before we begin tonight's case, I think the Gangbusters audience would like to know that later in the program, we will hear from the Des Moines young woman who recognized a dangerous fugitive from the description given on a Gangbusters clue and was responsible for his apprehension.
2: I'm anxious to hear myself, Don Gardner. You know, the alertness of Gangbusters listeners in helping apprehend these fugitives is really amazing. It's a tremendous help to us law enforcement officers.
0: Thank you, Sheriff Robinson. Now, I know that the Gangbusters case tonight involves a problem on which police officials must make frequent and difficult decisions. Well, how does tonight's case relate to this problem, Sheriff Robinson?
2: According to our records, Don, the first pertinent event occurred early this year in the city of Flint, Michigan. About 10 o'clock one evening, a young woman opened the door to the Hillside Cafe, a bar. She stepped inside, closed the door, and looked around. After a moment, she walked through the crowd to a table in the corner where another woman, a few years older, sat alone.
3: Hello, Stella.
4: Oh. You got your bag packed?
3: No. Not yet, Stella.
4: Well, don't stand there. Sit down. You want something to drink?
3: Stella, what do you think?
4: About what?
3: About going.
4: Give me a chance to get out of this town, and I'm going. There's nothing here for me but misery.
3: Well, I'm not so happy myself, you know.
4: But your bag isn't packed.
3: It's different with you. You've known Andy Motes a long time. You know the kind of fellow he is and everything. I haven't been out with Chuck but only once.
4: He thinks enough of you to ask you along, doesn't he?
3: Sure, but...
4: What's the matter? Don't you like him? He looks all right to me.
3: Oh, I like him, I guess. I'm afraid...
4: Afraid of what? Keep wise to yourself, honey. You never get any place being afraid. Okay, here's your chance.
3: Supposing he doesn't work like we want it to.
4: Then we'll come back. What have we got to lose?
3: Sure, you can say that. But if I leave, I've got to stay away. Worse than ever when I came back. You know something? Chuck's sort of a funny guy.
4: I never noticed.
3: I didn't like him at first. He looked so mean.
4: He turned out all right, didn't he?
3: Sure. But he still looks mean. Like it wouldn't take much to make him mad.
4: I don't think you have to worry.
3: Oh, gee. I'd sure like to go.
4: Then why don't you? What are you debating?
3: All right. All right, I will.
4: Now you're thinking straight. Go on home and get packed. I'll call the boys and tell them we're ready.

0: Telephone, Chuck.
1: Well, go on, answer.
0: You're closer.
1: Go on, will you?
0: Every time I sit down. Hello, it's a barber shop.
2: You never stayed at a hotel with a barber shop.
0: I'm looking forward to the day.
1: Who is it?
0: It's Stella. Hiya, baby.
2: Chuck's there, huh?
0: Yeah. How'd you make out?
2: She'll go along.
0: Okay, that solves everything.
1: What'd she say, Moss? Lucy going with us?
0: Just a second, Stella. Yeah, Lucy's going. Stella says so.
1: Okay, make it snappy. We've got work to do.
0: Yeah. Hello, Stella. I gotta make it snappy.
2: Hey, look, I'm telling you right now, honey, I don't like the idea.
0: Who does?
2: If it don't work, it's no skin off my back.
0: It'll be okay, baby.
2: Yeah, well, I'm going now to get Lucy. Where do we meet you?
0: Just a second. Hey, Chuck, she wants to know where to meet us.
1: Tell her to get the black sedan off the lot.
0: Get the black sedan off the lot, baby.
2: Yeah.
1: Drive out the old hollow road, wait at the spot I showed her.
0: Drive out the old hollow road and wait at the spot Chuck showed you.
2: Okay, what time?
0: What time, Chuck?
1: Between midnight and a quarter after.
0: Between midnight and a quarter after, baby.
2: All right. We'll all be there. The sedan and Lucy and Lucy's nursemaid.
0: Aw, baby.
1: Come on, will you?
0: We gotta go, Stella. I'll see you.
2: So long.
1: Come on, let's get moving.
0: Just a second, Chuck. Come on. Stella don't like the idea of Lucy.
1: Well, that makes us even. I don't like the idea of Stella.
0: Aw, Chuck, how can you say that? She's my baby. I leave her here. It's like cutting off my pitching arm.
1: Look, we made a bargain. No Lucy, no Stella.
0: Well, at least Stella is wise. She knows what's going on. She knows what we're after. But this Lucy's liable to be a problem.
1: Then she'll be my problem. Come on. The guy closes the store in 20 minutes.
0: Wait a minute, will you? When she starts asking questions, what are you going to say? What are you going to tell her? You're a traveling salesman or something?
1: I'm not going to say a thing, and neither are you, and neither is Stella. We stick up this guy tonight, we throw him into the car, we take him along till we meet the girls, then we dump him. Let Lucy think what she wants. But the first crack out of you, or out of Stella, and the whole deal's off. Is that straight?
0: Why do you need a dang
1: Is it straight?
0: Yeah, it's straight.
1: Okay. Well, let's go out and make some traveling expenses.
3: Stella, they said a little after midnight.
4: Yeah? How much after midnight is it?
3: Are you sure? They said the old hollow road here.
4: He'll be along, Lucy. Don't worry. You want some music? These new models got good radios.
3: No. I'd hate to have to go home now.
4: I told you they'd be here.
3: Well, I hope so. You have any idea where we're going?
4: I don't know. South, I guess.
3: Why?
4: What difference does it make? We're going.
3: This is a funny place for them to meet us. What's the matter with back in town?
4: Hey, look, honey, let's get something settled. If you're going to be a question box this whole trip, we got to come to an understanding right now.
3: Oh, I'm sorry, Stella. It's just that I'm kind
4: of... Wait. Car.
3: Is it them?
4: I think so. Yeah, it's them.
3: Who's that other man in the car with them?
4: I don't know, honey. And I wouldn't ask.
3: Why not?
4: There you go with the questions again. Here's Chuck. And act glad to see him.
3: I am glad.
1: Hello, girls.
5: Hello, Chuck.
1: Well, sweetheart, you all set to travel?
5: Sure. I guess so.
1: Go on, Lucy. We'll ride in the back. Moats will drive.
5: All right, Chuck.
4: The suitcases are in the trunk, Chuck.
1: Good.
0: Yeah, that guy will keep for a while, Chuck.
1: Get in and drive.
0: Okay.
1: You're going to like this South, Lucy.
5: I sure hope so.
1: I'm going to show you the best time you ever had in your life.
6: Yep. We're off.
7: Yeah? To a bigger and fuller life.
3: Chuck.
1: Yeah, kiddo?
3: Who was that other man?
1: What other man?
3: You know, in the car you came in.
1: You're a little bit mixed up, Lucy. There wasn't no other man.
3: Oh, but Chuck, I saw him with my... Okay.
1: Now, here. We might as well start off right. I'm going to give you a little pocket money, so you won't have to run to me for knickknacks.
3: Oh, gee, thanks, Chuck.
1: Well, look at it close.
3: Why, it's $100.
1: And all in one piece.
3: Oh, gee, I never saw a $100 bill before. Except in the movies. And they're not real. Thanks, Chuck.
1: Oh, what do I get for it?
3: A kiss, you mean?
1: Yeah, I mean...
3: All right.
1: Sure. We're off to a great start, kiddo. I like you around. Just stay like you are, and you can be around for a long time. I got big plans.
3: In business, you mean?
1: Yeah, kiddo. In business. Awful big plans.
8: So, Don, after obtaining $2,000 in this midnight robbery in Flint, Michigan, Chuck Craig, Andy Motes, and their women companions headed south. The criminals anticipated new crimes, and the women looked forward to the adventure of travel. But all was soon to learn that a car racing bullets is anything but adventure.
9: Now back to Gangbusters.
10: You were telling us, Sheriff Robinson, that the criminals Chuck Craig and Andrew Motes pulled a $2,000 robbery in Flint, Michigan, then headed south in the company of the young women Stella and Lucy.
8: That's right, Don. They drove leisurely through Indiana and Kentucky, carefully looking for hold-up victims. Finally, they arrived in Nashville, Tennessee, where one night the two couples

0: At the moment, the band had just finished a set of numbers. Waiting for Chuck and Lucy to return from the dance floor, Moats and Stella sat at their table.
1: All right. So I'm complaining. What do you expect me to do?
2: Ah, Stella, cut it out, will you?
1: Oh, what does he think she is, a little angel or something? Lucy can't know this. Don't let Lucy find out that. You ask me, she knows more than the three of us put together, and she's just smart enough to make herself the center of the show.
2: Look, there's only one thing to worry about. As long as she sticks around, Chuck says you can, too. You gotta just... Okay, here they come.
3: Hey, aren't you two dancing?
1: No, honey. I don't get any pleasure out of having this ox walk all over me.
2: Who's an ox?
4: Did you get a chance to look around the place, Moses?
2: What kind of a chance? How long have we been here?
4: We just spot,
2: Yeah, he's over at the bar.
4: Good. Why don't you two girls go powder your nose, huh?
1: Sure. Come on, Lucy.
3: Oh, gee, I want to finish my drink.
1: Come on, honey. Let's powder our nose.
3: All right.
1: We'll be back right away.
4: Okay, Moats. See if you can catch the guy's eye.
2: Yeah. He got it. He's coming over.
4: How much do you think we can get out of this joint, Moats?
2: Chuck, look.
4: What?
2: Don't you think this Lucy business is going far enough?
4: What do you mean, far enough?
2: I mean, neither she's with us or she ain't. I can't go peeking around corners to see if she's there before I open my mouth.
4: I like it the way it is.
2: Yeah, but why tie ourselves down? Stella says
4: she... Who cares what Stella says?
2: What do you see in this, Lucy? She's a blank.
4: All right, she's a blank, but she's okay for me. I like him that way. Quiet, here he is.
5: Hiya, fellas. What's doing? Anything?
4: Now sit down, Monty.
5: Oh, yeah, thanks. I didn't want to come over with the dames here.
4: Well, what about it?
5: Nothing about it. I've been scouting around, see? I know this Nashville town. Know a lot of people.
4: All right, so you know a lot of people. What about this joint?
5: Steer clear of it. It's a bum deal.
2: That'd be a cinch.
5: You see, you ask my advice and you know everything.
4: What's the matter with this place, Monty?
5: Joint's always full of cops, city guys, deputies, you know. Lots of them come in for a good time when they're off. It's loaded with cops right now.
4: Yeah?
5: You'd never make it. Never in a million years.
4: Okay. And we won't even try.
5: Smart. Smart.
2: We're running kind of low, Chuck.
5: How about a bank? You got anything against banks?
4: Looks good. We're interested.
5: This one, you got no trouble.
2: If it's no trouble, there's no dough.
5: Plenty, plenty of dough. Come here.
4: Yeah.
5: Goodlitzville. You ever hear of Goodlitzville?
2: Oh, where's that?
5: Not far, in the county. The bank there. Cinch, believe me, a cinch.
4: I don't believe in cinches.
5: Four people tops, that's all you got to worry about, four people. A burglary alarm, yeah, one of them kind that rings downtown, gives you plenty of time. You can handle a bank like that.
4: Yeah, we'll look it over.
5: 10% for the finger. 10%.
4: A deal.
5: Well, I got to go. I got a date.
4: Okay.
5: Well, look it over, huh? Look it over.
4: We will, Monty.
5: I'm seeing you around.
2: How long do you have to be in a racket before you get that way?
4: Don't worry about him. He knows this town. He's a handy guy to have around.
2: Yeah, but what about this bank, Chuck? No banks are set up.
4: Well, it sounds pretty good. If it looks as good as it sounds, we make it. That ought to get it.
3: Well, Chuck, can't you fix the car after breakfast? The table's all set.
4: Yeah, we might as well wait for Maud. She'll be back any second.
3: Oh, gee, I hope so. I'm starved. Well, guess I'll go back in the cabin and tell Stella.
4: Wait a minute, Lucy.
3: Yeah?
4: Go look in the glove compartment. You'll find another pair of pliers. Get them for me, will you, honey?
3: Sure. Hey, where did Maud go?
4: He had something to do.
3: So early? This glove compartment?
4: Is there another one?
3: Well, I want to be sure. You want...
4: Well, bring me the pliers. I'm waiting.
3: I can't, Chuck.
4: What do you mean you can't?
3: I didn't know there were guns in there. I'm afraid to touch those guns.
4: Guns won't bite you.
3: What do you need them for? I didn't know you had any guns.
4: Well, we do a lot of traveling, baby. We gotta have them for protection.
3: Oh.
4: Now.

0: You just forget about those guns. Ah, there's Mouts.
1: Whose car's that? Where did he get it?
0: Well, he borrowed it from a friend in town. We got important business dates this morning. We need two cars.
1: Oh.
0: Now, you go on in and tell Stella we'll be ready for breakfast in a minute.
2: How do you like the new bus? Neat, huh? Hi, Lucy.
1: Morning. Well, I'll tell Stella you're about ready.
3: What's eating her?
0: Nothing. Skip it. Now, did you have any trouble?
3: Kind of trouble. The garage door was open, the keys were in the ignition. I walked in and drove it away.
0: Okay.
3: You know, Chuck, that burglar alarm in this job's got me worried.
0: I'll let him hit the alarm. There won't be a cop closer than 5 minutes away. We can be out of there in 2 minutes flat. But remember, the bank's going to be no cinch for the two of us to handle. We got to be on our toes from the second we pull up to the time we drive away. Come on, let's go and have a bite.
3: That's for me. I always work better on a full stomach.
0: Yeah, they need plenty. We've got plenty of a job on our hands. There goes, pal.
3: No customers, great.
0: Okay, everybody, stay where you are.
2: It's a heist.
0: Shut up and you'll be okay. I don't want a word out of any of you. Keep quiet.
3: Here comes a couple of customers, I think. Dames.
0: Greet them.
2: Okay, girls, keep quiet. Quiet. A minute, shut the door. I'll walk over there with the rest of them. Come on, walk, will you? Away. Keep it up and you won't get hurt.
0: Get them all in the closet. I'll get the dough.
2: Right.
0: And fast. I think they touched off the alarm.
2: Come on, walk, you two.
0: Come on, all of you. Get over there. Get over there.
2: Come on, in the closet. Get in there. Come on, you guys. Make it snappy.
4: Now, look in here.
2: Get in there. No, you don't have to. You two. Go on. Now, all of you, keep quiet or you'll see what's inside of a gun. Roll in, pal.
0: Okay.
2: How's it take?
0: Good. Watch out, I'm coming over the rail.
2: Come in.
0: All right, let's get out of here. Take your time, walk to the car. They turn the alarm button, it'll be okay. Hold it at the door.
3: Looks all right on the street.
0: Okay, open it.
3: Much obliged, bank.
0: Walk to the car, easy.
3: Looks like we're gonna make it.
0: Go on, get it started.
2: How much dough about?
0: Get it moving.
2: Getting it? Listen, cops, move. Cop closer than 5 minutes,
0: right?
2: They're gonna try to cut us off. I'll fix them. Hey, they're shooting back.
0: Move.
2: Hey!
0: Drive, would you drive?

0: all points. Description, Goodlettsville bank robbery getaway car. 1946 Pontiac sedan, painted light blue. Tennessee license plates, last three numbers, 105. 105. Be on alert for this car and occupants. Two bank robbers carrying more than $7,000 in cash loot. Last seen headed toward Nashville on Dickerson Road, where bandits may abandon car.
1: Beautiful, it was beautiful.
2: Don't get so happy. We're not 10 minutes away yet. We've got a long way to go before we're out of trouble. Now look, we drop this car a couple of miles from the camp. We walk over, pick up the girls, and we're on our way.
1: With all that dough, oh brother.
2: Hey, what's the matter?
1: I don't know.
2: Well, I got an idea. Yeah, look at the gas gauge.
1: It was full when we started. I put in 14 gallons.
2: Well, one of those shots must have hit the tank.
1: Yeah. Hey, how about it? We can't stay here on the road. We're like sitting ducks.
2: No. Come on.
1: I could go back to that station for some gas.
2: Don't be crazy. Take your coat off.
1: What?
2: Take it off.
1: Okay.
2: Now, look. We separate and walk back to the cabin. Cops won't think anything of one guy alone and in shirt sleeves. Now, you get back there as soon as you can, and then we'll pull out.
1: Okay.
2: Okay. You know, cut through the road. Hey. See these woods? We'll cut through there. You go that way, and I'll head through here.
1: Just a minute. Let's split up the dough, just in case of a tie.
2: We haven't got time. I'll see you at the cabin.
1: I want the dough split up now.
2: Look, do you want the dough, or do you want to get nailed? I'll carry it back, and we'll cut it up there. I'll get moving.
3: Now, back to Gangbusters.
4: Lucy.
5: Yeah?
4: What are you sitting there dreaming for? Get packed. The boy said we're pulling out as soon as they get back.
5: Okay, Stella.
4: Oh, what's the matter with you?
5: I don't know. I got a funny feel.
4: Ah. Get packed.
5: Do you know Chuck had a couple of guns in the glove compartment?
4: No kidding.
5: I went to look at them again after they left. They took the guns.
4: Well, don't you worry your little head about it. Just get packed.
5: Stella, what do they really do? For business, I mean.
4: Look, who are you kidding?
5: No, really.
4: You put on this dumb act for 3 weeks now. Chuck can't see through you, I can.
5: What do you mean?
4: You're not so stupid you don't know what's going on around you.
5: Well, what's going on?
4: Sure, you got everything to gain. If you play dumb, you got a good answer for the cops when the time comes.
5: What have the police got to do with that?
4: Honest to goodness.
5: I don't understand.
4: The boys are out sticking up a bank right now. As if you didn't know.
5: They're what?
2: Hi.
5: Oh, Chuck.
2: We're in trouble. We gotta move fast.
4: Where's Moats?
2: He'll be along.
5: Chuck, you didn't, did you?
2: I didn't what?
5: She's kidding me. He didn't hold up any bank.
4: Don't let her put anything over on you, Chuck. She knew all the time. How could she miss?
5: I didn't, Chuck. I didn't.
2: What's the idea, Stella?
4: She didn't fool me a minute.
2: It's a good thing I don't have time to go into this right now. Come on, let's get the stuff in the car.
5: I'm staying right here. I'm not going anyplace.
2: You're going to do what I tell you.
5: I won't. I...
6: All right, huh? Get him up. Oh. Every window's covered.
2: Okay, we won't try anything.
6: Holcomb of the sheriff's office. Your partner was right. Said you'd come back. We've been waiting for you.
5: I didn't know anything about it until just this minute.
2: That's right, copper. She's clean.
4: Don't let her kid you.
6: The kidding is over for all of you. From now on, it's all serious business. Come on. You can join your friend Moats in the lockup.
7: Well, Don, that was how this gang of bank robbers was broken up only a few hours after they staged the holdup. Craig and Moats each received terms of 71 years, which they're now serving in the state prison at Nashville.
8: But what about the girls, Stella and Lucy, Sheriff Robinson?
7: In Stella's case, Don, the fact that she had guilty knowledge of what her companions were up to was quite obvious to John Cole and Jim Richardson, investigators for Attorney General J. Carlton Loser. She was sentenced to a term of 1 to 5 years, which she is now serving. With Lucy, it was a different matter. The criminals insisted they kept all knowledge of their activities from her. So she was released in custody of her parents and returned to Michigan.
8: Well, thank you, Sheriff Robinson, and Gangbusters, congratulations to the police officers who participated in the apprehension of these criminals. Now, as a special feature, Gangbusters presents an interview with the young woman who helped apprehend Kaz Robert Henderson, indicted for grand larceny in King County, State of Washington, whom she recognized from a Gangbusters clue. And here she is from the studios of KRNT, ABC's outlet in Des Moines, Iowa.
9: I'm Mrs. Ralph Cullender, age 24, and the wife of a doctor and World War II Air Corps veteran.
10: And you recognized Kaz Robert Henderson, the fugitive wanted by Seattle authorities.
9: Yes, I did, Mr. McEwen. The clue on the gangbusters program 4 weeks back said that Henderson had the letters True Love tattooed on the back of his fingers and that he might seek work as an electrician. Well, I was working for the Keith Electric Construction Company here in Des Moines.
10: And Henderson actually walked into your office a week ago?
9: Yes. And he asked for a job as an electrician, just as it said he might on gangbusters. Then he rested his hands on the office railing, and I saw the tattoo. I wanted to scream.
10: But you didn't.
9: No, I ushered him into the office of our vice president, Mr. Kyman, for an interview. I signaled Mr. Kyman to stall him there. While Mr. Kyman stalled him, I called the police. When Henderson walked out, he walked right into the arms of two detectives.
10: Well, you were observant and cool-headed, Mrs. Cullender.
9: I remember the point of the gangbuster's clue that affected me, the fact that Kaz Robert Henderson might seek work as an electrician.
10: On behalf of gangbusters, I congratulate you, Mrs. Cullender, and award you this check for $200.
9: Thank you, Mr. McCune, and thanks to gangbusters. My husband and I can use the money. We are expecting a baby, and I'm leaving my job July 1st.
10: Well, good luck, Mrs. Ralph Cullender. Now, this is Charles McEwen, transcribed from the studios of KRNT Des Moines, Iowa, switching you back to Gangbusters in New York.
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0: Hello, Marlowe speaking.
1: Oh, Phil, thank heaven you're home tonight.
0: Lynn?
1: Yes.
0: Lynn Russell?
1: Uh-huh.
0: Oh, baby, when did you get back to town?
1: Yesterday. Phil, listen, I'm at Eugene's. It's a beauty salon in Wilshire, just west of La Cienega.
0: Yeah?
1: Come over here right away, will you?
0: Me? To a beauty shop?
1: You've got to help me get out of here.
0: Now, what's the matter, kid? Got your head caught in a dryer?
1: Phil, please, I'm serious. I'm scared. There's a guy waiting for me outside, and when I leave here, I'm afraid he's going to try to kill me.
0: Now, look, this isn't just for laughs, huh, baby?
1: Phil, this time I'm not fooling. This man's crazy. His name's Ward Erling. I had a few dates with him once. He was in an accident 3 months ago, just before I left on my cruise. He's supposed to be in the hospital right now, but he isn't. He's here, just waiting for me to leave.
0: Yeah, but Lynn,
1: look,
0: I'm
1: not asking a favor, Phil. I'm hiring you.
0: Okay, baby, it'll take me 15 minutes to get there.
1: Oh, thanks, Phil. I'll wait till I see you walk by.
0: I drove out to Wilshire Boulevard and kept telling myself that I could trust Lynn Russell. Why? Because I like her. She was a glossy brunette, born with all the natural equipment of a top model and a covey of oil wells in her own name. She rushed at life, but she'd always been smart enough to stop short of real trouble. Well, it was 9:30 when I got to the section of Wilshire's Miracle Mile that housed Eugene's beauty shop. I drove by, saw no one outside, so I pulled into an alleyway, parked, and walked back slowly. As I passed in front of the show window, I winked at a gilt mannequin with purple hair. And when I heard the door open behind me, I stopped and lit a cigarette. Lynn Russell hurried by without a word, ran to a cab at the corner, and drove away. Well, that was all there was to it. I turned around, headed back to my own car, and got as far as the handle on the door.
2: Oh!
0: I fell against the car as the blow came again. Oh! It made syrup of my legs. I oozed down onto the pavement and stayed there.
3: I know you. You're Marlowe, the private detective.
0: Okay. So I'm Marlowe.
3: Well, let me tell you something, Marlowe. I've spent 3 months flat on my back because of an accident that wasn't an accident. I'm going to get even with her, you understand? I don't care what it costs. Palmer Sloan or anybody else can hire a dozen like you, and it won't stop me, so stay out of my way.
0: I climbed up my front fender hand over hand, got back on my feet. In time to clutch a glimpse of a new convertible emerald green with what must have been Ward Erling at the wheel. Well, it was no use trying to follow in the condition I was in, so I headed for Lynn's place with all my windows open. The cool air helped. I pulled up in front of a wrought iron arch labeled Garden Court Bungalows and followed a flagstone trail back to number 4, which was Lynn's. I felt almost normal again until I saw her front door. It was standing half open, framing a man against the dark interior who was trying his best to see inside. This time, the advantage was mine, and I took it.
2: Take your hands off me.
0: Get inside.
2: Oh, just a minute.
0: Get in. Now, turn on the lights. Lynn.
2: I doubt she's home. Miss Russell is not in the habit of sitting around in the dark.
0: Oh, you know her habits, huh?
2: I do. And you?
0: I know she has bad taste in men.
2: I wonder if I should resent that.
0: You don't qualify. What are you to Lynn?
2: When she wants someone to help her lift a martini glass, she calls on me. We've been going on like that for years.
0: Just tell me your name, Junior, and he's off on the small talk.
2: My name is Sloan, Palmer Sloan. Now it's your turn, Mr. Muscles.
0: Never mind. Lynn! Lynn!
2: By what right are you snooping around like this? Just who are you, anyway?
0: Here. Here's my card. Lynn hired me tonight.
2: Oh. So you're Marlowe the detective?
0: Yeah, Marlowe the detective. Any idea where she is? It's important.
2: None whatever. I had a date to meet her here, which never means very much to her. Why did she think she would need you tonight?
0: Because she was afraid of a guy. One who gave me a crack on the skull and, incidentally, doesn't think much of you either.
2: Oh?
0: Ward Erling. Ever hear of him?
2: Erling?
0: Yeah.
2: Why, yes. But Erling's still in the hospital. He met with an accident, you know, something about brakes slipping on a car, and he was, he was crushed.
0: Accident's not what he calls it, and he's got a gun, just for emphasis. What's his connection with Lynn?
2: Oh, help yourself, Marlowe. Lynn won't mind.
0: Get your snoot out of that glass and answer me.
2: She discovered him, like all the others. That sculptor 2 years ago, and the cowboy, Tex Harrison. Early last year was a fellow with the racing boats, and so on. They are hobbies, fun and games to Lynn. She's got too much energy, far too much.
0: What's the difference with Ward Erling?
2: Well, he fell in love with her.
0: Ah.
2: It was charming. And then he wouldn't be brushed off, told off, or bought off. She tried them all.
0: So?
2: She left. Ran out, took a cruise. He wanted to marry her. Simply wouldn't take no for an answer. Imagine that. Those two belong together like scotch and kerosene.
0: You know, you sound a little like you're in love with her yourself.
2: Maybe I am.
0: Oh.
2: But I know my quaint little position in her life. I'm her errand boy, Marlowe, nothing else.
0: And you don't care how dirty your hands get?
2: What do you mean?
0: Skip it. Now look, errand boy, her life's in danger. Right now, I've got to find Ward Erling in a hurry. Any good ideas?
2: You might try the four-bell jump in Santa Monica.
0: What's that?
2: It's a jive joint on the waterfront at Surf and Wilshire. That's where Lynn dug that character up originally.
0: He's a musician?
2: If you want to call it that. Some do. He was the piano player and leader of a small and for some reason successful combination that's still there, so far as I know.
0: Yeah, and one more thing. Lynn left here in an awful hurry. She might be looking for you, and I might later, too. Now go home, wherever that is, and wait.
2: Why not? Oh, it's 210 in the Beekman Plaza.
0: 210, huh?
2: And if my apartment doesn't answer, try the bar.
0: When I pulled down to the parking lot at the four-bell jump, the first thing I saw was the nose of the emerald green car Erling had been driving peeking out from the side of a building. I checked it and found out it was registered to one William Freeman. You know, that meant nothing, so my next stop had to be inside. The club was a low-ceiling mixture of dusty fishnets, the smell of bad bar whiskey, and noise. The band had just finished the set, climbed off the stand, and drifted out to join the customers. I saw the name Howdy Bub Freeman stenciled on the bass drum. It was a flyweight who carried most of it on an oversized head equipped with a pair of protruding yellow eyes. Stuck out even further when I followed him out into a back room. Hey, Bub.
4: Yeah?
0: Is that your car around the side, the green one?
4: Yeah, brand new. Nice, huh?
0: Too nice to loan out.
4: Better come again.
0: Where's Ward Erling? I thought he was the piano man here.
4: Ward, he used to be. He's in the hospital now. Had a bad accident a while back.
0: Who says it was an accident?
4: What? It was an accident. I say so. Mm. Of course it was. I saw it. The brake slipped in his car. It rolled down an incline, pinned him against the wall.
0: That's so. Who says he's in the hospital?
4: I do. Hey, look, what's your grift?
0: You're a liar, Bub. Erling borrowed your car tonight.
4: Man, you're dragging me. I'll see you around.
0: Come back here!
4: Look, I got no beef with you, mister.
0: Where can I find Ward Erling?
4: Why don't you go off somewhere and drop dead?
0: Where is he? Come on, little man, before I shake it out of you. You look like you shake awful easy. Where's Erling?
4: Wait a minute. I don't know. I swear I don't. I don't care if he used my car. I didn't know it. He's a bring down, a spook.
0: Keep going.
4: He blew his cork over some society doll. It practically wrecked our combo we've been working 5 years to build up. Also, it broke the heart of one very sweet kid. Maxine's so gone, she'd scrub floors for Ward and he couldn't see it. I'm disgusted with him.
0: Maxine who? Where can I find her? Now look, little man, do I shake some more?
4: Maxine Majesta.
0: That's better.
4: She's inside at the end of the bar, blonde in a blue dress. Take it easy, will you? She's a good kid.
0: So am I. We'll get along fine. I'll see you, Bub.
2: And what'll it be for you, mister?
0: Scotch.
2: Oh, that one's taken. Lady will be right back.
0: Oh, I'm sorry.
2: Water or soda?
0: Water.
2: Thanks.
5: Hey, Larry.
2: Huh?
5: Your phone's broken. I didn't get my nickel back.
2: Oh, you want me to freshen up that drink, Maxine?
5: No, thanks, Larry. This is fine.
0: Maxine.
5: Yeah?
0: Maybe you can help me.
5: Maybe?
0: No. No, what I mean is I'm looking for Ward Erling.
5: Try under a rock.
0: You know, you sound a little bitter.
5: I'm as bitter as a slot machine these days. What's it to you?
0: Well, I'm an acquaintance of Lynn Russell's. Name's Marlowe. You know her, Maxine?
5: I've seen her at the jam sessions we used to go to. She used to show Ward off to her little groups like a prized pup.
0: Sure you got a peg right? You know she tried hard to shake.
5: Listen, she's the Gottrocks type who'd sink a yacht just to watch the bubbles. And that's only...
0: Only what, Maxie?
5: Never mind, skip it. Good night, Mr. Marlowe.
0: Hey, wait a minute. Don't I get to buy you a drink?
5: Some other Tuesday. Good night.
0: I watched her as far as the door. Decided to go after her, and then I caught the bartender giving me a very cold eye. Didn't thaw any, so I downed my drink and saw him high-sign the bouncer. Looked like my welcome was wearing thin, so I went outside and sat down in my car and tried to figure out who was covering up what. But I only got as far down the list as Palmer Sloan. It had come from the back room in the club. I was a poor third in getting to him. A waiter in a white apron and a fat sax man both beat me.
6: Over here, Manny. Here.
7: Hey, it's Bob. Bob Freeman. Holy cats, what's wrong with him?
0: He's been stabbed.
6: Yeah, there. In his neck.
7: An ice pick. Bob, who did it?
0: No use, fella. He was gone before he hit the floor. Whoever did that to him got him dead center.

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1: Howdy Bub Freeman was face down and dead. The ice pick that had killed him pointed straight up, rigid like an accusing finger. To the right of the dead drummer's sprawled legs was the fat saxophone player, his face shiny with a fine sweat of fear. And to the left, the waiter who had found Freeman's body. For a backdrop, there was the doorway crammed with astonished faces and the funny kind of cracked voices people always have at a time like that. I closed them out. The waiter objected.
2: Now, wait a minute, mister. What are you doing that for? We got to call the cops, sir. Hey, you ain't the cops, are you?
1: No, I'm a private detective. Name's Marlowe.
2: Well, that ain't good enough. We got to get the law
3: Shut
2: about
3: up, Dave.
2: This. What?
3: Mr. Marlowe will tell you anything you want to know. My name's Lager, Manny Lager. Bob Freeman was a good friend of mine.
1: Even if he's the reason Ward Erling went to the hospital?
3: What'd you say?
1: That from my corner, Freeman dead only adds one way. He put Ward Erling in splints to keep him from wrecking the band by running off with Lynn Russell on a 90-day cruise.
3: Oh, yeah, sure. And to get even, Erling put an ice pick in his neck. Tossed it right from his hospital window.
1: You don't keep up with the news, do you, Lager? Erling left the hospital this afternoon, probably what? By way of the fire escape.
3: Ward is out?
1: Out. And so that the accident was the kind that's planned well in advance. I know because we've already had a chat.
2: Then you mean that Erling did this to get square? He killed Freeman?
1: It could be. But there's another angle.
3: Yeah, an angle named Palmer Sloan. That society louse that didn't want his girlfriend mixed up with anything as degrading as a musician. That's it, ain't it?
1: Maybe. Erling was after Palmer Sloan or Lynn Russell. He never mentioned Freeman.
2: Yeah, but where's the tie? Howdy Bub didn't fall on that ice pick. How does it figure?
3: Playing his sheet music. Was Bub and Palmer Sloan working together. Palmer knew that Erling was on the loose. He was afraid Bub would spill, so he quieted him with that. Right, Marlowe?
2: No, I think you're wrong. Both of you. Look here. Here, I found this on the floor near the window. This wouldn't belong to a man, Mr. Marlowe. Not even to Palmer Sloan.
1: Let me see that. A mascara case.
2: Yeah.
1: Could be the very personal property of Lynn Russell.
3: Yeah. Her and a couple of million other dolls. You can't hang around that. Every gal carries mascara.
1: Hold it, will you, Lager? There's a trade name on this case. Eugene, Wilshire Boulevard, Beverly Hills.
3: So what does that prove?
1: May prove you wrong, Lager. I'll see you, boys. Marlowe Sloan, have you heard from Lynn?
4: No, Marlowe, I haven't, and I probably won't, so please let's not call here.
1: Save it for the country club, Palmer, and get a good grip on this. The drummer at the Four Bell Jump's been murdered. Looks like our not-so-sweet friend did it.
4: Lynn? Oh, you're out of your mind.
1: Yeah, I'm out of my mind. Now tell me, if she did this, have you any idea where she would head?
4: Well, no, Marlowe, no, I don't.
1: No.
4: The boat is tied up. Her car is in the garage for repairs.
1: Okay, suppose she didn't take a car or a boat. Would it be by... Hey, wait a minute, Sloan, what was that about a boat? Is it a yacht, maybe?
4: Not exactly, Marlowe. It's a cabin cruiser. Anchored off the Santa Monica Pier at the moment.
1: Santa Monica? Nope. Sloan, that fits. What's the name of it?
4: Crest of the Wave. Why? What makes you think she'd go out there?
1: Well, among other things, a crack a lady made earlier tonight. A lady named Maxine Majestu who loves Ward Erling and hates Lynn Russell. Bye-bye, Palmer. I made it to the fog-veiled Santa Monica Pier in less than 10 minutes. Then was another five getting out to the breakwater that joined the end at right angles to form a protecting L for the 50-yard boats moored within. Boats that ran from the kind of sleek yachts that good girls stay away from to a leaky rowboat with a rusted outboard labeled Faithless. and all were moored in a series of slips connected up front by a narrow, wet catwalk that did not have a guardrail. Except for a quiet old man with his pipe and pass, the end of the pier was deserted. No light showed on any of the boats. When I'd gone along the catwalk as far as the crest of the wave, a neat chrome-finished 50-footer, I had a clammy, uncomfortable feeling that said I was too late. But that disappeared in the next minute when I spotted Maxine Magesta standing alone on deck, her blonde hair damp and flat to a drawn, glistening face. A face that didn't brighten at the sight of me.
5: Marlo, what do you want here?
1: Lynn Russell. Have you seen her, Maxie?
5: Lynn? No. No, I haven't.
1: But you are waiting for her.
5: No, no. Why would I... I mean...
1: You always come out here nights? It's good for a girl's hair, is that it, baby?
5: Marlo, stay out of this, please.
1: So you can get to her alone?
6: No, Marlo, so I can get to her alone.
5: Well,
6: no, fudge an inch. I mean that, Marlo. This thing goes up real easy.
7: Now, where is she, Maxine?
5: I don't know. Oh, Ward, I knew you'd come here after her. That's
7: why... Never mind that. I want Lynn Russell, Maxine.
5: Why? Why, darling? Oh, Ward, aren't you through with her yet? Didn't she do enough to you? She and that Palmer...
7: Stop
5: and...
7: it. Just tell me what she is. Keep those hands up, Marlo.
1: I had an itch. I'll ask permission next time.
5: Ward, listen to me. What difference does it make where Lynn is? She doesn't love you. She never did. You were a five-minute intermission. But us, we were different. We were in love, Ward. We had every time.
7: I'm only after one thing, Maxine. Now, where is she?
5: Ward, please forget her.
7: Come here.
5: Get my arm. You're hurting
7: me. I'm going to break unless you tell me what I want to know. The guy who runs the hamburger joint on the other side of the pier saw her here, Maxine. And for the last time, where is she?
5: All right, stop it. She's a Pelican's Ruth.
1: Nice going, Adonis. You got your answer, didn't you?
7: Yeah. Just like I'm going to get Lynn Russell.
1: Hooray. State will be overjoyed.
7: What's that supposed to mean, detective?
1: Something like Lynn Russell just killed Howdy Bub Freeman?
7: You're a liar.
1: Really?
7: It doesn't matter. If it's true, I'll just be a little harder on the fine lady.
1: How hard can you get, kid?
7: Hard enough.
5: Ooh!

0: Bloody, come now. Here we go. Up to the sitting position. Too much blood to the head is bad now. Come, laddie, up we go. There we are. I'll be fine in a minute. Oh, there's quite the blow there.
1: Yeah. Hey, take that light out of my eyes, will you? Oh, who are you? Oh, yeah. I noticed you out on the pier earlier.
0: The name is Spoon, Elvin Spoon, but they call me Scotty.
1: That figures. Oh. Scotty, tell me, where's the Pelican's Roost? Was it a nightclub or what?
0: Nightclub? Oh, no. It's far from that.
1: How far? What is it?
0: The Pelican's Roost is the old fishing pier.
1: In Santa Monica?
0: Eh?
1: A collection of rotting wood at the foot of 2nd Street?
0: Aye, but what business could a man have there, laddie?
1: The dirtiest. Thanks for your help, Scotty. Are you... Wait a minute.
0: What be it? Something you dropped?
1: Yeah. Something I dropped while being dropped. A mascara case I never really looked at before.
0: Laddie, you seem so puzzled.
1: Not puzzled, Scotty, just dumb. Laddie here has been jumping to the wrong conclusions, and all because he didn't take a good look at this and...
0: And what?
1: And the color of a girl's hair. So long, Scotty. Thanks again for your help. May get me to the Pelican's Roost on time. The nickname for the cockeyed assortment of barnacled pilings that complained with every surge of the sea and complained again with the undertow that always followed was no misnomer. At least 1,000 sleeping pelicans called it home. Now as I moved out along the splintered, lopsided boards that here and there gave way, I tried to be careful not to wake too many of the birds and stir them to flight, because that would give me away. The heavy, clinging fog and the waves crashing over the jagged, jutting rocks below were on my side. I made it out to within 20 yards of the end of the pier without being seen. There I slipped my .38 out of my shoulder holster and went forward, a slow foot at a time, until I saw Lynn Russell. Alive and alone, huddled near a slick, oily piling, her face in her hands, her body trembling with her tears. What I didn't see was the man who would come up beside me and take an aim.
2: Oh, Billy!
3: How dumb can one man get, Marlow? A beating on the sidewalk, a beating on the boat, and now this.
1: Third time's a charm, Adonis, haven't you heard?
4: Oh, Phil, your hand, it must hurt terribly.
3: Don't waste your sympathy, Lynn. The gentleman here thinks you're a killer. He thinks you knocked off Howdy Bub Freeman because you and Bub planned my accident, and you were worried about Bub talking too much.
4: Phil, how could you believe that?
1: Oh, it was real easy, Lynn. You had the motive, and that plus a box of mascara that came from your beauty shop just about sold me.
4: I don't understand. What about the mascara?
1: Well, it was found near Freeman's body. But it wasn't until a few minutes ago that I found something else. The mascara is brown, and that fits a blonde, not a brunette.
3: What are you trying to say, Marlow?
1: My guess is that Maxine Magister's that blonde. She happens to use the same brand as you, Lynn.
5: It's a good guess, Marlow.
3: Maxine.
5: Swell guess. I did kill Bub. We both planned your accident, Ward. Bud, because he didn't want you to ruin everything you two worked so hard for, and I because I'd rather have you in the hospital than with her.
1: Stay back, Maxine. He has a gun.
5: So do I, but I'm still a hit. You see, Marlow, I got here before you did. I've been watching them. He had all the chance in the world to shoot, but he didn't, and he won't. And that's why you only got shot in the hand. He's not a killer. He only has a killer's temper. And he's just learned that revenge is hollow unless you are a killer.
1: Don't, Maxine.
5: Shut up, both of you.
3: You killed Bob.
5: Yes, I did. He was afraid you'd find out everything. He thought his only chance was to tell you what we did and put the blame heavy on me.
3: You scum. You put me in the hospital, nearly killed me, just to keep me for yourself.
5: Yeah. It's called love. Stupid, wasn't I, Ward? Selfish. And I lost. But if I can't have you, nobody... Oh, Lynn.
4: She hit those rocks. We've got to get her.
1: Not a chance. Wouldn't do any good if we did. Give me that gun, Erling.
3: Marlow, I...
1: Never mind the speech. Run back to the hospital. Get out of here.
3: Yes. All right, Marlowe.

0: It was midnight when I called the Santa Monica police, and when all the paperwork was done, it was 3 in the a.m. Lynn and I drove by the old pier and sat looking at the rotten timbers. I tried not to talk about the poor kids somewhere underneath them. Lynn.
1: Yes, Phil.
0: How do you feel about everything?
1: I don't. Just numb.
0: Maybe that's the best way. Numb. Anesthetized. Insulate our hearts, our sensibilities. That way nothing can get to you. Yeah. Then just as we think we're all snug in cotton wool, life explodes the insulation, the heart ends the anesthesia, and we're back grabbing at brass rings.
1: Phil, I want to go home.
0: Okay, kid. But remember, there may not always be a way home.

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0: The Adventures of Philip Marlowe, presented by Wrigley's Spearmint Gum, bring you Raymond Chandler's most famous character and star, Gerald Moore. Philip Marlowe is produced and directed by Norman McDonald and written for radio by Robert Mitchell and Gene Levitt. Featured in the cast were Lillian Bieff, Larry Dobkin, Georgia Ellis, John Daner, David Ellis, Paul Dubov, and Jack Crucian. The special music is composed and conducted by Richard Arant. The makers of Wrigley's Spearmint Chewing Gum hope you enjoyed tonight's adventure of Philip Marlowe and that you're enjoying Wrigley's Spearmint Gum every day. We invite you to be with us next week when Philip Marlowe says...
1: This time it was a big city, dirty from a trigger-fisted thug in yellow suede shoes. A lady's heart dropped in the gutter and a corpse in a Hollywood duplex. But in the middle of it all and setting the pace was a sweet little girl from Pumpkin Center, Kansas.
0: This is Bob Stevenson speaking, and this is CBS, the Columbia Broadcasting System.

0: The F.W. 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
1: For the benefit of those who tuned in hoping to hear Cass Daly, may I introduce myself? My name is Richard Rogue. I'm a private investigator. I said it and I'm glad. Private investigator. That's the Harvard way of saying I'm a guy who has parlayed a hard head and a great curiosity about other people's affairs into a career. At least that's the way the homicide squad's Lieutenant Urban, who shares my interest in unalive bodies, feels about me. And I'd also better tell you now that I have a certain personal idiosyncrasy. I hold audible consultations with my alter ego once in a while when I'm confused and in need of advice. His name is Ugor, which is Rogue spelled backwards, and he's a very fresh little spook. Of course, I wouldn't have known I had an alter ego if Betty Callahan, the girl I would rather be marooned on a desert island with than not, hadn't browbeaten me into reading Sigmund Freud. Betty, who is the sharpest newspaper woman in town, extends upward about 5 feet from the floor, has hair the color of cordovan leather and firelight, and a tip-tilted Irish nose shying away from the most kissable mouth in the world. She's wonderful. And on this day I'm going to tell you about, she and I had had lunch together. She had an hour to kill, so she walked back to my office with me.
2: You know, Richard, this is much too nice a day to work.
1: Look, Betty, if you can get rid of that assignment you have for this afternoon, we'll go to the races, huh?
2: Oh, I haven't been out this year.
1: I got some information from Herb Hyde at the cigar store in the lobby. He gave me two horses who gave him their word they were ready today.
2: Talking horses?
1: Only to Herb. They don't speak English, but fortunately he speaks horse. Now get on the phone and ask that slave driver at your city desk for the afternoon off. Tell him you have to go to your grandmother's wedding or something.
2: Well, I'll try, but it's not going to work, and I know it.
1: Just sit right down there and pay no attention to that sign asking you to leave a nickel in the cigar box for every call.
2: Oh, thank you.
1: Oh, it's nothing. It's nothing. I'll do anything for the girl I love.
2: Better think of something better than my grandmother's wedding. I know. I'll tell him I want to go to the race.
1: Okay, but...
3: You're Richard Rogue?
1: Yeah?
3: A detective in New York named Clement Cohan referred me to you. My name is Charles McDonald.
1: Yeah, I got his letter.
3: I got to see you right away.
1: Go on in that office there. I'll be in a minute.
3: All right. Please, hurry.
2: What was the matter with him? He looked sick.
1: Oh, probably been drinking. I noticed that from the...
2: Oh, wait a minute. Hello, give me the city desk, please.
1: Now, make it a good story. Tell him that your grandmother...
2: Hello, Walter. This is Betty Callahan. Look, can you put somebody else on that Struble story this afternoon? I want to go to the races. But, Walter... Yes, but... Okay.
1: What did he say?
2: No.
1: Oh.
2: He told me to get right back to the paper, and I like my job, so here I go.
1: Oh, well, then wait a minute. I'll go in and talk with this guy, give him a quick brush and go over with you. Maybe I can talk Walter into letting you take the afternoon off for the betterment of racing, huh?
2: Well, you'll have to hurry. Walter's mad.
1: Well, just take it easy. I'll be right back. Hey. Hey, what's the matter? Oh, good Lord, Betty.
2: Richard, what happened? Oh, he fell out of his chair.
1: Yeah. Get Urban on the phone and call it for an ambulance.
2: Oh, Rich. He's dead.
1: Yeah. Yeah, very dead.
0: We'll continue our story in just a moment. First, impressions often count a lot. And remember, the appearance of your hair is an important factor in impressing people favorably the first time you meet them. 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Then Fitch forms an abundance of fluffy lather that carries away the dissolved dandruff flakes. It rinses out easily. It leaves the hair sparkling clean, completely free from dandruff. Try Fitch's Dandruff Remover Shampoo yourself for the appearance that impresses. Now back to Dick Powell as Private Investigator Richard Rogue in Rogue's Gallery.
1: I should be inured to the sight and smell of sudden death by this time, but it always does something to me. It freezes my stomach and gives me a dull ache at the base of my brain. When I left Betty Callahan on the phone in my reception room and walked into my private office, I found my mysterious visitor falling forward out of his chair in death. I knelt by his side and loosened the long top coat he was wearing. The front of his suit and his shirt were red, and there were two bullet holes, one to the right of his heart and one a little below it. I tried to blame myself for not talking to him at once, for not understanding that his staggering, shuffling gait was not caused by drinking, but by loss of blood. I looked in his billfold for identification. His name was Charles McDonald, and he was assistant manager of a Park Avenue jewelry store in New York. There was a piece of paper in his hand. I looked at it. It carried an address, 1392 Squirrel Hill. I put the paper in my pocket. Then I heard the outer office door open, and a feminine voice said,
4: "Is this Mr. Rogue's office?"
1: I jumped to my feet and ran out there, closing the door behind me. There was a girl standing by the desk talking to Betty, a dark girl. She had a figure with enough O's in it to put it in the $1 million column, and a face to match. Betty said,
2: "This is Mr. Rogue.
4: Where's my husband?"
1: "Well, I'm sure I don't know. What's his name?"
4: "Charles McDonald. He's here. I saw him come in."
1: "Well, that's very interesting. Excuse me a moment. Betty, are they on their way?"
2: "Yes, both of them."
1: "Thanks. Now, Mrs. McDonald, what makes you think your husband is here?"
4: "I saw him come in here."
1: "You were on the elevator with him?"
4: "No. I just happened to be passing on the street. I saw Charles and spoke to him. He didn't even look at me. He walked right by. I couldn't understand it. He looked sick. I saw him come into this building. I followed him in."
1: "Oh, where have you been all this time?"
4: "I missed his elevator. Why are you questioning me like this? I know he's here. I want to see him."
1: "Well, if you missed his elevator, what makes you think he's here? This is a big building, you know."
4: "I waited for his elevator to come back to the ground floor. I talked with the operator. He remembered my husband and told me that Charles had asked for your office. Where is he, Mr. Rogue? Where is he?"
1: "Mrs. McDonald, would you just please have a chair? He's here all right, but he's busy. You'll have to wait." "Oh, hello, Lieutenant Urban. Come in."
5: "Well, Rogue, what goes on? Where's the..."
1: "Urban, I want to see you in the next office. Follow me, will you?"
5: "Well, he's sure dead. How did it happen, Rogie?"
1: "I'll tell you all I know. He came in here looking pretty sick. I thought he'd been drinking. That long top coat he had on covered the fact that he was bleeding to death. I told him to come in here and wait. I came in about 2 minutes later, just as he pitched forward out of his chair and died. That's when I called you, or had Betty call you. She was here when he came in, saw the whole thing."
5: "Looks like a 38 caliber job. Two around the heart."
1: "His name is Charles McDonald, and he's from New York City."
5: "Oh, that's interesting. Who's the girl outside with Callahan?"
1: His wife."
5: "Well, where does she fit in here?"
1: "Well, she..."
2: "Mr. McDonald, you can't go in there."
4: "I want to see Mr. Rogue."
2: "Sit down."
4: "I'm going in there."
2: "No, Mr. McDonald, no, you can't go in there."
4: "I know he's in there. I'm going in."
2: "Charles! Charles!"
1: Well, when that girl saw Charles McDonald lying there, as dead as yesterday's beer, she folded up right over him like a dropped piece of string. Urban and Betty and I were still working over when the medical examiner and the technical squad from Homicide showed up. We picked her up, carried her into the outer office. As soon as she came to, Betty gave her a glass of water, which she sipped nervously when Urban started throwing questions at her like baseballs.
5: "Mrs. McDonald, I'm sorry to have to question you at this time. Will you please put that glass down and listen to me? Now, your husband was obviously murdered. I have to have the information."
4: "I don't know who could have done it. My husband was a businessman. He wasn't mixed up in anything that could have caused his murder."
5: "Now, what kind of business was your husband in?"
4: "He was in the jewelry business. Manager of a big store in New York."
5: "Mm-hmm.
2: Richard,
5: what was your address
2: in New York?" "Richard, I have to get back to the paper. I have to get the story."
1: "Okay, wait a minute, and I'll walk out of the hall with you."
2: "All right, come on."
5: "Where are you going, Rogie?"
1: "I'm taking Betty to a cab. I'll be back.
6: See that you are.
7: Come on.
2: What are you doing pulling me along like this? I have high heels on.
7: I'm in a hurry, baby.
2: But you told Lieutenant Urban you'd be right back.
7: I told him I'd be back, and I will. My rent's paid for another month.
2: Well, where are you going?
7: To do a little investigating. That's what it says in my card, investigator. Now, look, honey, when we get downstairs, I'm going to have to leave you. I'll see you tonight here at the office at 7 o'clock.
8: Going down. Hello, Mr. Rogue.
7: Hi, Shorty. Drop this thing, will you? I'm in a hurry. I shot out of that building like a bat out of a belfry and jumped into a cab. I slipped the cab jockey a bill that made his eyes pop open like dropped eggs and told him he could keep it if he could get me to 1392 Squirrel Hill in 5 minutes. That's the address I found in Charles McDonald's hand. We broke every law but the 18th Amendment the next 4 minutes and 50 seconds, and I jumped out of the cab, hit the front steps of that big, deserted-looking old house in the dead run. The door was ajar, so I took my gun out of its shoulder holster, put it in my side coat pocket, and walked right in, into a blackjack. Oh! My glazed eyes.

0: exploded with a blinding flash. I felt myself flying upward at a speed that made me dizzy. I was grabbing at the tails of comets, trying to break my speed, but nothing could stop me. I looked down at the Earth, and I seemed to be looking through the wrong end of a telescope. It was a little round ball, that's all. I couldn't get my breath. I fought for it. And then my lungs seemed to explode, and everything was peaceful. I opened my eyes, and I was on Cloud 8, my home away from home. Ugor was sitting there, dangling his little short legs over eternity and combing his long white beard with his stubby fingers.
1: Hello, Froakie. Been using your head for a blackjack backstop again, huh?
0: Oh, never mind the cracks. I feel awful. Who did it?
1: Some big guy I never saw before.
0: But why would he want to hit me?
1: Well, you must have been interfering in his business, Chiefie. There was a dead man in that room, you know.
0: Yeah, I know it. What was I doing there? I'm a little foggy.
1: Well, you went there because it was the address that was printed on that piece of paper you found in Charles McDonald's hand. Remember?
0: Oh, yeah. Hey, I better get downstairs. I got a work to do. Help me over the side, will you, Ugor?
1: Oh, look, Rogie. There's no dough in this case for you. Why don't you get out of it? You want to get yourself killed for free?
0: I'll get out of it if I ever get back downstairs. Give me a shove, will you? I'm going down there.
1: Okay, Chiefie. But take care of yourself now. So long, Rogie.

0: opened one eye carefully. Then I closed it again so fast that I was afraid the guy who was watching me would hear it snap. He was a big man, and his eyes were the blue of ice cubes.
1: Ice cubes with floodlights behind them. Hot ice. One of his hands was holding a gun, and the gun was pointed right where my heart would have been if it hadn't been in my throat.
2: No use playing possum now, Mr. Rhodes. Mm. No, indeed. Mm. I am aware that you have returned to consciousness.
1: Oh, now, who are you?
2: My name is Moore. Now come, Mr. Rogue. I realize that you undoubtedly have a headache, probably a splitting headache, and I'm regretful. But we can finish our business in just a moment if you'll sit up and talk with me.
1: Okay, I'll try.
2: Excellent, excellent. Now, Mr. Rogue, where is it?
1: Where is what?
2: Now, time is of the essence. Let us not waste it. You know what I'm speaking of. The Star of Savoy. Where is it?
1: You have to believe me. I don't know whether you're talking about a burlesque dancer, passenger liner, or a military decoration. What is the Star of Savoy, and why am I supposed to know something about it?
2: You're jesting, of course.
1: Oh, believe me, I never jest with a head like this. Look, mister, you got the wrong number. Do you think I killed this man here?
2: Oh, indeed I don't. He was killed by a man named Charles MacDonald. You know Mr. MacDonald, of course.
1: Oh, vaguely, yes. He was dead when I met him.
2: Delightful sense of humor. I always admire a man with a sense of humor.
1: Good. Well, then, look, I am going to get out of here.
2: That's possible. Entirely possible. After you tell me where I may find the Star of Savoy, Mr. Rogue.
1: I don't know. I don't know anything about it. Don't even know what it is.
2: It's a large diamond, Mr. Rogue. One of the largest in the world. Formerly owned by the Hohenzollern family. Recently the property of a New York collector of famous jewels. It's a magnificent jewel, Rogue. Magnificent. Where is it?
1: I don't know. I suppose you think I came here after it.
2: Oh, I wouldn't know about that, Mr. Rogue. But you say you met my friend Charles MacDonald after he was dead. Very cleverly put. But when MacDonald left here, he went from here directly to your office. He was carrying the Star of Savoy in his coat. I know that to be true. I was following him.
1: We searched him, the police and I. He didn't have the Star of Savoy or any other diamond over a carat any place on him. That's the truth. Only thing I found on him was this address. That's why I came here.
2: That's very strange. Yes, quite baffling. Have you met a strikingly beautiful girl? Tall, black hair, brown eyes, very...

0: appealing.
1: You mean MacDonald's wife?
0: Well, yes, MacDonald's wife. You've met her?
1: She was at my office when he died. Who is this stiff here?
0: A former partner of mine. He was attempting to double-cross me, poor fellow. You see, Rogue, he and I had a market for the Star of Savoy, a very fine market. That's why we hoped to get it from Mr. MacDonald today. MacDonald was most unreasonable, most unreasonable. Of course, I intend to continue in my efforts to acquire the Star of Savoy. This dark young lady, Mrs. MacDonald, was she alone with him at any time? Either while he was alive or after his death?
1: Well, no. She came into my office and saw that he was dead and fainted.
0: Oh, I see. Well, Mr. Rogue, I'm inclined to believe your story about knowing nothing about my diamond. I think I'll be running along. But just to make sure that you don't use your meager talents to pursue me, I'll have to... Oh!
2: We'll return to our story in just a moment. First, one often hears that a woman's eyes, the window to the soul, are her most expressive features. But did you ever consider that a woman's hair can be very expressive, too? It can tell the world whether the woman is fastidious or careless. 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
1: Well, what had started out to be a lovely, lucid day had certainly turned out to be as ugly and mad as a giraffe with a sore throat. The date I had with Betty Callahan had been interrupted by a stranger walking into my office and dropping dead of pre-digested murder. I got knocked silly and came to find a guy named Moore politely annoyed with me about a diamond I'd never seen. So annoyed with me, in fact, that he was determined to kick my teeth out. I saw that big shoe swing from my jaw, and I ducked right into it. Oh, it would have been so easy for me to pass out again. But I fought it. I couldn't. I needed the time. I vaguely heard the fading footsteps of Mr. Moore through the aura of pain which was surrounding me like a fog. And after he'd faded out, I sat there for a while. Then I got to my hands and knees and crawled until my head cleared a little. When I got to my feet, I ran out of the house, grabbed a cab for the Park Crest Hotel. I thought I'd find Moore there looking for Mrs. MacDonald. Oh, I must have looked like a hit-and-run victim as I approached the very proper clerk. He backed away, but I reached across the counter and grabbed him.
3: Let go of me!
1: I want some information. I want it fast. What room is Mrs. Charles MacDonald of New York City in?
3: Mrs. MacDonald?
1: Stop stalling. What's her room number?
3: We have a Mr. MacDonald, but there is no Mrs. MacDonald. His wife is in New York.
1: How do you know that?
3: I sent a wire to her for him last night. There's no Mrs. MacDonald out here. And now let me go before I call the house officer.
1: I remembered then. Mr. Moore had hesitated when I pegged that tall, dark girl as Mrs. MacDonald. That girl was an imposter. My head was still doing the Virginia reel with variations on the turns, but I couldn't slow up now. In spite of the racket inside my skull, I was thinking straight and clearly. I ran to my office. It was only a block. And I got that glass that Mrs. MacDonald had been twirling in her fingers as Urban questioned her. I took it down to police headquarters and asked the sergeant of the fingerprint bureau to dust it for prints and telephoto the prints to the FBI in Washington. I told him he could find me in my office. I went back to my office and sank into my swivel chair and let sleep take over.
4: wake up, Richard.
0: Mm-hmm. Huh?
4: Richard, what has happened to you? Oh, honey, you look so awful.
0: Oh, Betty, how? Hello, baby. What are you doing here?
4: It's 7 o'clock, Richard. You told me to meet you here at 7 o'clock.
0: Seven? Mm-hmm. Oh, seven it is? Oh, hey, what about those fingerprints?
4: Fingerprints?
0: Yeah, excuse me a minute, baby. I gotta call the identification bureau.
4: You should be in a hospital. Oh, Richard, you can't take me to dinner looking like that.
0: Well, honey, think how I feel.
5: Identification bureau. Sergeant James.
0: Sergeant, this is Richard Rogue. Did you get an answer from the FBI on those prints I gave you?
5: Yeah, it just came in, Rogue. They belong to a girl named Alice Ryan. 3 years ago when they took them at the aircraft company where she worked. She lived at 4435 Ethel Avenue in North Hollywood.
0: Any criminal record?
5: Arrested once and a competence rep 4 years ago. Dismissed for lack of evidence.
0: Thanks, Sarge. I owe you a cigar. Come on, Betty. We're going to go to North Hollywood. I'll explain why in a cab. Come on.
6: No, Alice does not live here anymore. She moved into Los Angeles about 7 months ago when she quit her job at the airplane factory.
0: Did she leave a forwarding address?
6: Oh, yes, I'll get it for you. Just a minute.
4: You think she has the diamond, don't you, Richard?
0: Sure. She lifted it off McDonald's body when she fainted over him.
4: Oh, how awful.
6: Here it is. It is a long drive from here in Los Angeles.
0: Thanks.
7: Alice Ryan? No, she doesn't live here anymore. She came into money or something. She lives in Hollywood now.
0: Do you know her address there?
7: A big guy around here after an hour ago. It's North Serrano. No, wait a minute. I'll get it for you.
4: A big man? That's the man?
0: Yeah,
4: who...
0: yeah, that's the man. He has an hour's head start.
7: Here it is. I wrote it down for you.
0: Oh, thank you, sir. Okay, now, Betty. Ring the bell and then stand back. Clear back against the wall and stay away from the windows.
4: All right, Richard. You take care of yourself now.
0: I always do. Stand where you are, and I'll go knock on the door.
4: All right.
0: You stay right there, Betty. I'm going to try the door. Now, stay where you are.
4: I will.
8: Come in. Come in, Mr. Rogue, and don't attempt to be clever because you present a beautiful target there in the doorway.
0: Where's Alice Ryan?
8: She's here. Drop your gun, please, Mr. Rogue. I can see you, you know. I have a bit of advantage. Drop your gun, Mr. Rogue. Close the door, Mr. Rogue. Now that I've turned the light on, you can see that you have found Alice Ryan.
0: Oh, brother.
8: Yes, I'm sorry. I was forced to eliminate her, Mr. Rogue. She was most unreasonable about giving me the Star of Savoy. She chose to pit her ordinary brain against my genius in this race to see who would be the possessor of the stone after Charles MacDonald was eliminated. And now, Mr. Rogue, you find yourself in much the same position.
0: Yeah, I guess I'm not very smart. You have the diamond?
8: Indeed, I have. And I think perhaps you deserve a glimpse of it. There. Is that not the most inspiring sight you ever seen, Mr. Rogue? Look at it, glistening there. 100 people have died, I would imagine, Mr. Rogue, in the history of this stone. Yes, at least 100. I have spent the last 10 years scheming, contriving, bribing, stealing to get this lovely thing. And now, Mr. Rogue, it's mine.
0: Yeah, you got it. What are you going to do with it? Just sit there and look at it?
8: I can get $1 million for it, $1 million in cold cash and no questions asked. $1 million. I'm not at all sure that that is enough, Mr. Rogue. And now, I'm afraid I'm going to be forced, regretfully, to remove you.
1: There was cold murder in the ice-blue eyes that were looking into mine. Moore was enjoying every breath of my last few minutes on Earth. He was waiting for me to break. And all the time, he was talking in that cultured iceberg voice. Then I saw Betty. She was hugging the wall in the next room, creeping silently toward the killer. I wanted to shout at her, to tell her to go away. And then...
4: Richard! Richard, are you all right?
0: Yeah, I knocked his gun up in the air when you scared him silly. Oh, Betty, bless your little pointed head, but why did you do it?
4: Oh, Richard.
1: Betty, well, of all the times to faint, isn't that just like a woman? Well, the police took it from there, and the story was pretty plain. Moore was the head of a gang of international jewel thieves, consisting of the man I found dead on Squirrel Hill, Alice with the dark black hair, and himself. They had offered Charles McDonald a fortune to steal the Star of Savoy from the Park Avenue establishment where he was employed and where it was on exhibition. They planned to kill him when he delivered the stone. But the trio triple-crossed themselves, and finally only Moore remained alive, which was a temporary thing, because Moore soon paid the final score for the murders he committed. And, well, I got a $5,000 reward for breaking the case. $5,000 for just getting batted around a little. Isn't bad, is it, huh? I split the reward with Betty Callahan, who certainly saved my life. And she went right out and spent her half on a fur cape. You know, women should never have money. They don't know how to handle it. Of course, the first time she wore the cape, she looked so lovely that I took her to the races and lost my half on a horse named Investigator. Oh, well, money isn't as important as true love, but there's a lot more of it.

0: This is Dick Powell again, ladies and gentlemen. It's awfully nice to meet you on a new network. I hope you enjoyed our story tonight. Ray Bottom wrote it. Leith Stevens composed and conducted the music, and Dee Engelbach produced and directed. Be with us again next Sunday, will you? We have a story for you about a triangle, a rendezvous, and a plan that failed. We call it Lady with a Gun. 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

0: You come to Havana for ecstasy, sit in the sun, caress a memory. And close to the harbor stands a small hotel, $3.50 a day includes no wishing well, sandals for the feet, mosquito netting for face. Oh, come all ye tourists to Shannon's place.
1: That was magnifico, King, real great. Now I know what I have been missing.
2: That's right, Paulo. Last time you were in the hotel, you didn't get to hear King Moses sing. He was sitting on your chest.
1: And he broke his guitar over my silly head.
0: Only to impress upon you, young Paulo, that a life of crime leads only to a big hollow tone ringing in an empty noggin.
3: What time do you conduct services, King? We'll all want to put on our Sunday clothes.
0: Oh, I only meant, Mr. Slate, to...
3: I know, King. You meant we're all real happy young Paulo is doing so well. We really are, kid. It's good to see you like this.
1: You do not hold anger against me that I once tried to dance a caper in your place to rob it of house and home?
3: Forget it, Paulo. How's the job?
1: The job you convinced Zapapo the jeweler to bestow upon me? Oh, it is fine. It is a knockout. I'm a bonded jewel messenger. Policemen meet me on the street and shake my hand.
2: Your mother must be very proud, Paulo. You know, we ought to get down to the barrio to see her, Slate. We haven't even...
1: I'm in trouble, Senor Slate. Big trouble. It makes a hurt in my head and in my heart. I do not understand what is...
3: Hey, what's wrong, kid? What's...
4: Hi, slaves. Remember me? Kirk, the punk you can't stand.
2: We remember you. Slate threw you out of the place once before. You come back for a farewell performance?
4: I come back for you to meet a Kirk that you'll adore. All plushy with dough and dough. 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Share me with your friend, Slade. Who's the kid?
1: Adios, Senor Slade. Adios.
3: Hey, Paulo, come back here. What got into the kid? He ran out of here like...
4: Like a scared rat? They're all alike, Slade, these Havana gutter rats. Isn't that the one who tried to rob you once? And you've been holding hands with him?
3: How do we say goodbye, Kirk? Feet first or just my hungry fist in your teeth?
4: Oh, not goodbye, Slate. Just au revoir, because you've got a lot I want to forgive you for.

0: Here's a good place to consider it, Senor Kirk. Consider now this wide curve of beach.
1: You're trying to say what?
0: Oh, yeah, mi amigo. Listen to me. On a page, a philosopher once wrote down a thing. He wrote this.
1: It's eating you, huh? You getting chicken about what's going to happen?
0: For you and me, amigo, he wrote that eternity was the length of time a bird would take to lift one grain of sand and fly away with it, and return in a million years for another grain. When all the beaches in the world were bare of sand, this is eternity.
1: Well, the kid was a thinker. I nod and agree. What's with you, Sapapo? The philosophy concerns how to steal your own jewelry and collect insurance.
0: Es verdad, true.
1: Look how beautiful. Your jewelry shop, your jewels. Paulo steals jewels, Paulo dies. You get jewelry, insurance money. You like it?
0: Es firmamento. Heaven.
1: You don't know how right you are. We've even got an angel named Shannon. Angel stupid type. Now watch it, Sapapo. The tide's coming and you'll get your feet wet.
2: Pull out a chair, Slate, and fan me into it. I can't move my jeans another inch.
3: Sure. There's the chair. Work it out for yourself.
2: Oh, Slate, the life you lead a girl. An innocent girl with only two pair of nylons to her name.
3: I keep telling you to wear sweat socks, Ailey. You could start a fad, jeans over sweat socks.
2: You could begin a new life yourself, Rover boy. Stop sticking your nose down alleys, up crannies.
3: Kid said he was in trouble, didn't he? He runs out before he can tell us what trouble. So we go looking for him because it itches me a kid we like should be in trouble. In the slums, in the barrio, on the beaches, in the pool halls.
2: When you fly a mission, you really fly, don't you, kid?
3: No, Paulo. Where is he, sailor? What's he running from?
2: What do any of us run from? Maybe he got tired, like I get tired. Maybe he found a downy cushion someplace, and he's sitting on it. All alone, away from the...
3: Keep talking, sailor. Maybe you can gather a crowd. Slate Shannon speaking.
0: You are occupied, senor? Unoccupy yourself. Come to Sopapo the jeweler immediately. It is an order.
3: I already got a watch band, kid. Besides, your salesmanship smells. I wouldn't...
0: For the boy Paulo, you would. You wouldn't?
3: I would. Get your other pair of nylons out of your hope chest, sailor. We're going walking again.
0: I ask Senor Kirk to be with us here in my office, Senor Shannon, Senorita, because his interests lie in the same direction as ours.
2: Slate, either ask him what his direction is or tell him to stop staring at me.
3: Leave him alone. The guy's got shifty eyes. Let him shift. What's this all about, Sapapo?
0: Senor Kirk, explain.
1: Sapapo here did a dumb thing, Shannon. Thought you'd want to weep about it.
3: It's sailor's feeding time, gentlemen. Let's get on with it, huh?
1: Now, Sapapo hired a kid named Paulo because you asked him to. Dumb him, hiring a boy who tried to knock over your place. Hiring a kid like that is a jewel messenger.
0: He's very dumb, me. Senor Shannon, my apologies, but I hate you for making me listen to you.
1: He didn't want to come right out and say Paulo absconded with a whole consignment of jewelry.
3: I don't believe it.
2: Neither do I.
0: Believe or not to believe, that is not the question. Paulo failed to deliver a consignment of jewels. He failed to let me know the reason why. He has been gone since this morning. Disappeared.
1: Paulo likes you, Slate, which already makes him a kid with a warped sense of values. Maybe you worked out a little deal. I'm just asking because, as any fool can plainly see, I've got an evil mind.
3: Kirk.
1: A deal, huh?
3: It goes like this. Then this idea occurs to me. Only this is a better one. You like the deal, Kirk?
2: All that exercise makes me hungry, Slate.
3: Me too. Come on, sailor, let's go scare up a tortilla.

0: How are you coming to the tortillas, sailor?
1: They scare me. Read me the recipe again.
0: Oh, what's with you? A simple dish like tortillas with beans. You scream out the window at the neighbors. How do you make a tortilla? You stop the postman and ask him how his wife makes them. You make me buy a shelf of cookbooks. The whole town's talking about what a lousy cook you.
1: Just tell me how you want it. Spread over the face would be nice. You want it like that?
0: I'll give it up, sailor. You weren't cut out for it. Peel me a banana.
1: Read me the recipe.
0: Not good with bananas either, huh? Give it to me.
1: Paulo's in real trouble this time, isn't he, Slate?
0: I still don't believe it. Maybe the kid was knocked off. Maybe...
2: No, Shannon. Not knocked off. I just heard from him. He sounded real alive. Made sounds and everything.
1: The creep really creeps around, doesn't he, Slate? If he hadn't opened his mouth, the girl wouldn't know someone was peeping at her tortillas.
2: I just couldn't bring myself to louse up such a dripping domestic scene.
0: You come to apologize for the beating I gave you, Kirk?
2: That, too. Paulo whispered through a phone to meet him in a tenement in the barrio in 3 hours. You care to join the party, Shannon?
0: Couldn't live without it. How are you with tortillas, Kirk?
2: Hand me the frying pan, honey. I'll cook you a thing you'll never forget.
3: Hey, Shannon! Over here!
0: Where's Paulo?
2: In that tenement house.
0: How do you get information like this, Kirk?
2: Oh, be sensible, Shannon. A kid steals $100,000 worth of jewelry. It's hot. He can't get rid of it, so he makes a deal with me. On account of I represent the insurance company. Deal? $15,000.
0: That's why he got in touch with you and not with me. That's why, huh?
2: Sure. Said he'd meet me here. But I wanted you to see for yourself what the kid was, so I'm bringing you along to watch how a thief works with an insurance operative. You wouldn't want it any other way.
0: Let's go in the tenement. Hey, put that gun back in your pocket, Kirk, or...
2: Or you'll break my arm?
0: That's right.
2: Whatever you say, Shannon. Come on. Yeah, dark, huh? Lucky I brought a flash.
3: Paulo! Hey, Paulo!
0: Let me handle it.
3: Paulo! Paulo, it's Slate Shannon!
0: Maybe he's not here.
2: He's here. That sound came from the basement.
0: Hey, somebody's shooting at somebody down there.
2: Yeah, and somebody's taking a powder.
0: Now let's get him.
2: Here, take it, my gun. Maybe if I used it, it'll upset you. Go on, take it.
0: Yeah, it could need using. Hey, shine your light over there.
2: Where?
0: Back of the staircase.
2: Oh, yeah. Yeah, take a look, Shannon.
0: Paulo. Shot.
2: He's dead, Shannon. Your boy's dead.
0: But I don't understand it. Why? What happened? He was doing okay. Just this morning he told me...
2: Let me tell you. Paulo was a bad boy. A bad boy in bad company, and the company just took apart it. How do you like Paulo now, Shannon?

0: And for a handful of colored stones, a boy lies dead here.
1: Don't get sentimental about it, Inspector. I heard once a kid knocked off his dear old dad for the price of a ticket to a burlesque show. Oh, the kids nowadays.
0: And what do you think, Shannon?
2: Well, it looks like what Kirk says. Paula stole the stuff, had a partner. They met here before Kirk and I got here. Argued. Partner shot Paula.
1: That's what I said, LaSalle, only I never got to the good part.
0: For such tidbits, I hang out my tongue.
1: Good part? How come Shannon here planted the kid in Sapopo's establishment?
0: Why, I suppose...
2: I'll answer him, LaSalle. Okay, Kirk, ask that again.
1: Sure. How come you planted Paula and...
2: Get the answer, Kirk?
0: No!
2: Gee, I guess I lost my head, LaSalle.
0: You have committed something here. I will think what? And while I am thinking, you are becoming a fugitive from justice by the second.
2: In that case, I'd better just run away. To keep it legal so I can be a fugitive. Taylor! Taylor, where are you?
3: In your office, Slate. If you want me, come and get me. I finally found your little black book, Slate. I browsed through it, read the last chapter of Telephone Numbers, knew the whole plot, and tore it up.
2: Sailor, that took me years of self-sacrifice, burning the midnight oil.
3: Here are the pieces. On the lonely nights, you can amuse yourself by trying to put them all together again. You know, like a jigsaw puzzle. It's the latest thing for tired bachelors, I hear.
2: Well, don't worry. I'll put them back together again if it takes years and years. Paula was just murdered in the Barrio tenement. The gendarmes think I had a finger in it.
3: What makes them think a thing like that? You've got a publicity agent, Slate?
2: Yeah. The creep, name of Kirk. You coming, Sailor? I'll need your help. Maybe enough of it to keep me alive.

0: One more flight, sailor, a short one.
1: I've seen tenements before, Slate, but this one...
0: Yeah. Down the hall.
2: Sí. Ay, Señor Shannon. Señorita Duval, por favor, come in. You will forgive the appearance of my
0: There's
2: house.
0: Nothing to forgive, Señora Ruiz. We came to tell you... Well, it's about... You tell her, sailor.
1: Señora Ruiz, about Paulo.
2: Of my son. Of his dying. Of this I already know. And the tears of me are for my solitude. It's difficult to weep when others watch. Even such others as you.
1: We want you to know we're sorry.
0: Anything we can do.
2: There is only weeping to be done.
1: Slade.
0: Yeah. Yeah, I see it too. Señora Ruiz, the last time I was here, you weren't wearing that ring.
2: Ay, Jesús, un pone, a puzzle. This morning in the mail it came.
0: Just like that, huh?
2: And more, señor. A little after the mail, a man came, a man called Manuel. He of the pawn store, saying he heard of my good fortune.
0: You're going to talk to me, Manuel?
3: Señor, I do not...
0: Talk. How did you know Señora Ruiz got that ring?
1: Let me hit him a few times, Slade.
0: Now, keep out of this. What about it, Manuel? Why should a lousy fence like you suddenly know all about Señora Ruiz?
3: I will tell you. It is of a robbery. It is whispered about here in the barrio that some of the jewelry befell the señora because her son, Paulo, had to do with the robbery. Also,
0: There is what?
3: This. A ring. The beloved of Paulo... A girl, Rita, who lives nearby, she came into my place and sold me a ring. Where would she get such a ring if not from Paulo? Paulo is a thief!
0: Did I do good, sailor?
1: I believe the word is magnifico. That's it. You did magnifico.

0: What do you want of me? You have a wrong place.
1: I don't think so, Rita. Mind if we come in?
0: What? How you know my name? I know nothing of you. How you know so much of me?
2: Don't be frightened, Rita. I'm Sailor Duval, and this is Slate Shannon. Oh. We've come to...
0: Slate Shannon? Oh, Paula has told me muy simpatico things of you, many nice things. Please, come in.
1: Rita, you pawned a ring. Where did you get it? Did Paula give it to you?
0: Where would Paula get such a precious, such an expensive thing? It came in the mail.
1: Well, maybe you should have given it to the police, Rita.
0: Manuel, the pawnbroker, he gave me 600 pesos for it. With 600 pesos, Paula and me could have been married. Could have been man and wife.
1: Rita, we love Paula too, we...
0: I take the money, senor. You keep it. Give it to the police, to a beggar. I have no use for it. The money for the flowers for Paulo's grave I will earn.
2: If you need us for anything, Rita, just... Let's go, Slate.

0: It is very interesting what you tell me, senor, senorita. It tweaks me in a place that should be tweaked.
1: You hear that, Slate? I tell you, this LaSalle is a policeman with a very zippy brain.
2: Well, don't say it too loud, sailor. The whole thing might vanish right before our eyes.
0: It is not an illusion, senor. This is one of my good days. I zip because what you have told me could very possibly be true. This of the mailing of the stolen jewels, of the...
2: Then you believe Polo was innocent. But he had nothing to do with the robbery, that he was murdered in cold blood because he knew something and tried to tell me.
0: Whoa, back off, Senor Slate. You are straining your leash.
1: I didn't have a hand on him.
0: Perhaps you broad jumped to too many conclusions, Senor, Senorita. To the matters you have told me, I will give a pinch of credence. But of Paolo's innocence, of this I am not quite so, I am not quite.
2: You're getting unzipped again, kid. Paolo was innocent. How much more do you need to get it through the bald skull?
0: Please, senor. I want you to observe something. Some photographs that were taken at the scene of Paolo's death.
1: We don't care to look at them, LaSalle. It's not one of our fonder memories.
0: Oh, perhaps you will grow fond of this one. Look at it, senor. This is a police laboratory photograph of the gun that was found in the dead Paolo's hand. It has been sprinkled with fingerprint powder. Cans of... Curious, is it not? Never have I seen such...
2: Yeah, never have I either. Come on, sailor. I want to show you what makes a gun found in a boy's hand so curious.
3: The first thing I remarked to myself when you walked into my office, senor, senorita, is why you two are not chained to the police.
2: We want to have a look at your vault, Sir Papo.
1: Since I was a little girl, I wanted to look into a jeweler's vault. Mother said, wait till you get older, and now I'm older.
3: Do you come to buy jewelry wholesale?
2: Not today. Right now, I just want to find some stolen jewelry, stolen from you. Let's look in the vault.
3: You are insane.
1: Not today either. His time is Tuesday afternoon.
2: You want me to open it with the top of your head, Sir Papo?
3: Excuse me. I wish to make a phone call.
2: The phone calls come later. Open it.
3: For this, senor, this insult?
2: If this is what's needed to get it open...
4: Having fun, Shannon?
3: Kerr, help me! In my desk, a gun!
4: Yes.
1: Well, Kirk, the eminent insurance investigator. You're a straight shooter, Kirk.
5: Sir Papo asked me to help him, I did. I got him out of his troubles, that's help.
2: I once knew a guy who was helped and he wasn't killed at all.
5: What kind of an ungrateful guy are you, Shannon? The jeweler was going to knock you off. Look at him, look at his hand. He was getting ready to pull a Luger.
2: Sure he was.
5: What'd you knock the gun out of my hand for?
2: Pick up the gun, sailor. Muzzle first. Wrap a handkerchief around it.
1: This isn't a wrapping handkerchief, Slate. This is a dropping handkerchief.
2: So today you won't drop. Wrap it.
5: What do you want Sir Papo's gun for?
2: Ballistics will want to check it against the slugs in Paolo's body.
5: I underrated you, Shannon.
1: You'll hate yourself in the morning. I know.
5: I'm not knocking you, Shannon. It's just that you figured a little ahead of me, that's all.
2: Thrill me. Tell me how.
5: Easy. Sir Papo never parts with the jewels and reports them stolen. Insurance money.
2: Sure. Tell me, Kirk, how do you figure Paolo figures?
5: All so easy. Sir Papo kills the kid to make it look like the kid absconded.
2: You mind if I take it from there?
5: What else is there?
1: Slate does this bit so well, Kirk. Let him do it.
2: Yeah, thanks, sailor. Two of the jewels showed up, one to Paolo's mother, one to his girl. Sir Papo mailed him to throw off suspicion, to make it look like Paolo was spreading joy around.
5: I never knew that Sir Papo had it any.
2: Ah, but here's the twist. The gun Paolo was holding in that barrio cellar had no fingerprints on it.
5: No prints? We were stupid, weren't we? You know, I clean forgot that dead men leave no prints.
2: Which means Paolo was dead before I met you at that moment. So Papa was downstairs making all that noise, and that gun's going to prove it. You'll probably hang, Kirk.
5: You stink, Shannon. You stink, and you won't get it!
2: Sailor... Sailor, you hit a man over the head with a gun. I'm proud of you.
1: What's that word I used on you, Slate? Use it on me.
2: Magnifico, kid. You were sheer magnifico.
1: Say it again.
2: Well, don't let it go to your head. Come on, I'll take you home.

0: Well, Slate, how did you like them?
1: Well, you've improved, kid. Those are pretty fair tortillas. Did you follow the recipe in the book I bought you?
0: Sure did. I mailed in the coupon in the back of it for free samples. If you want more tortillas, you're going to have to buy another book.
1: Sailor, how can a girl your age be such a bad cook?
0: Oh, sure, honey. I'm just talented.
1: You can't cook. You can't thread a needle. Every time you press my pants, the creases are on the sides. What can you do, sailor?
0: This. See? What else does a girl need to know? Slate, I'm talking to you. Slate.
1: Can't cook. Can't thread a needle. Creases on the side. Nah, who needs it? Come here, sailor.
2: And so our two stars, Humphrey Bogart and Lauren Bacall, have brought to a close our latest bold venture story. Special music was composed and conducted by David Rose. May we invite you to listen again next week at this time for another exciting adventure starring Humphrey Bogart and Lauren Bacall together in Bold Venture.

0: Now, once again, let's drop in on the famous colleague of Sherlock Holmes, our good friend, Dr. Watson. Good evening, Dr. Watson.
1: And a very good evening to you, Mr. Bell. I'd almost given up hope of your coming tonight.
0: Well, I know it's pretty late, Dr. Watson, but I saw that your light was still on, so I thought I'd drop in.
1: I'm glad that you did, Mr. Bell. Applying the methods of my friend Sherlock Holmes...
0: Kreml Hair Tonic and Kreml Shampoo present the new adventures of Sherlock Holmes, starring Nigel Bruce as Dr. Watson and Tom Conway as Sherlock Holmes. Now, once again, let's drop in on the famous colleague of Sherlock Holmes, our good friend, Dr. Watson. Good evening, Dr. Watson.
1: And a very good evening to you, Mr. Bell. I'd almost given up hope of your coming tonight.
0: Well, I know it's pretty late, Dr. Watson, but I saw that your light was still on, so I thought I'd drop in.
1: I'm glad that you did, Mr. Bell. Applying the methods of my friend Sherlock Holmes, I would venture a guess that you're on your way home from the theater.
0: Amazing deduction, Dr. Watson.
1: Elementary, Mr. Bell. Isn't that a theater program I see sticking out of your pocket?
0: Oh, of course.
1: Oh, what was the play?
0: Hamlet. Very fine production, too. Have you seen it?
1: No, not lately, but I think I can claim to be one of the very few men in this world to have seen a far older Hamlet than any that you saw performed tonight.
0: An older Hamlet? I don't quite understand.
1: Some 400 years older. You've heard me speak of Professor Moriarty?
0: The arch-villain whom Sherlock Holmes considered his most worthy opponent?
1: Precisely. I think that Professor Moriarty would cheerfully have given his right arm to possess the Hamlet to which I'm referring. At least, he was quite willing to commit murder for it. I remember... Oh, but here I am monopolizing the conversation when I know that you've got something quite important to tell our listeners.
0: Yes, Dr. Watson, I'd like to tell our listeners about a modern trend in hair grooming that's in such great demand today by men who value their appearance. It's called Kreml Hair Tonic. Frankly, man, Kreml is the only hairdressing I've ever found that really makes my hair stay in place. An outstanding feature of Kreml is that it always keeps hair so neatly groomed, yet never gives it that cheap, greasy look. Kreml never leaves hair full of sticky goo. Your hair feels so soft and looks so natural. And men, don't tell me that you won't be mightily pleased when your wife or sweetheart remarks how attractive your hair always looks. How it feels so nice to touch, never greasy or sticky. It's spelled K-R-E-M-L. Kreml Hair Tonic. Now, Dr. Watson, what about Professor Moriarty and the original Hamlet? I'm all ears.
1: It all began in the most commonplace manner imaginable. I was walking down the street with Holmes in answer to a completely routine call from Scotland Yard.
2: Hurry up, Watson. Don't lag.
1: I must say, Holmes, that as a medical man, I heartily endorse this recent passion of yours for long, brisk walks.
2: My dear Watson, the constant succession of dull cases with which we've recently been favored leaves me with so much surplus energy that I can only sleep by exercising myself into a state of utter and stuporous exhaustion.
3: Look out! Oh, look out!
1: Good heavens, that carriage!
4: Fetch a doctor! Fetch a doctor!
1: Did you see that? That carriage ran right over that old man.
2: Poor devil.
1: I better see what I go and do for him, Holmes.
2: Well, that's your métier, Watson. Look after the poor chap. I must be getting on to the yard.
4: The poor man.
1: Move to one side, please. Move to one side, please. I'm a doctor.
4: Let the doctor through.
5: I'm all right, sir. I'm all right, thank you.
1: Well, there are no bones broken, I'm glad to say. Here, let me help you to stand up.
5: Thank you, sir. Yes, I'm all right. Quite all right. Very kind of you to come to my assistance.
1: Oh, not at all. I'm a doctor.
5: At least I picked a good spot for my accident. I see there's a pub right across the way. I hope you'll at least let me have the pleasure of standing you a drink.
1: That's the quickest fee I ever received. I'll lead the way, sir.
5: Two whiskies and sodas, miss.
6: Right, sir.
5: Allow me to introduce myself, sir. My name's Franklin Burley.
1: Oh, and here's my card, Mr. Burley.
5: Not the Dr. Watson.
1: Oh, if you mean the little paper I wrote on the common cold in the last issue of the Lancet.
5: I don't know about that, but aren't you Sherlock Holmes' colleague?
1: Yes, I am.
5: God sent you to me, Dr. Watson.
1: Oh, really?
5: I've been wanting to put my problem into competent hands.
1: What do you mean?
5: I didn't stumble in front of that carriage, Dr. Watson. I was pushed. someone's been trying to murder me.
1: Now, Mr. Burley,
5: I tell you, it's the truth. 2 weeks ago, a wheel came off the carriage that I was driving. A most convenient accident. Last Wednesday, as I was passing St. George's in Hanover Square, an enormous balk of timber fell, missing me by less than a yard.
1: Well, why on earth should anybody want to kill you?
6: Here you are, gents.
1: Oh, thank you.
5: Because I saw it, Dr. Watson.
1: Saw what?
5: I saw the ghost of the Burleys, which no man may see and live.
1: Oh, now, my dear fellow. After all, this is the 19th century.
5: We're a very old family, the Burleys. Not nobility, but just as old, just as proud, and just as poor. My father left me two inheritances. The magnificent Burley Library, which has been in our family for over 300 years, and the Burley Ghost. Oh, you needn't look at me like that. I'd always scoff, too, when I heard tales of the ghost. But a week ago, I saw it in the library.
1: Dear me. Very well, Mr. Burley. May I ask whose ghost it's supposed to be?
5: The original collection of books in the library was stolen from an abbey expropriated by Henry VIII. When the abbot resisted, he was killed, and it's his ghost that, according to legend, haunts the library.
1: I don't suppose you could describe the ghost.
5: That's where you're wrong, Dr. Watson. I saw it, or him, if you prefer, quite clearly. He was extremely tall, very thin, his forehead a high, pale curve, with his eyes two sunken pits of blackness.
1: Oh, gracious me.
5: But most of all, I was struck by the slow, almost hypnotic, constant oscillation of his head from side to side in a manner which I can only describe as curiously and horribly reptilian. You and Mr. Holmes must help me, Dr. Watson. You must. I can see from your expression that you think I'm merely suffering from delusions, imagining persecutions that do not exist, but I tell you, my life is at stake.
1: Mr. Burley, as a medical man, I'll admit that at least you believe you're telling the truth. Tell me, do you live alone?
5: No, my son lives with me. A good enough sort, though I could wish he had a bit more purpose in life. But his wife...
1: What about his wife?
5: When my son was in Ceylon running a tea plantation, he married a half-caste woman. She's utterly strange, a terrible creature. I more than half suspect that she's behind everything that's happened.
1: Rather a weird alliance, isn't it, between your ghost and your son's wife? All right, Mr. Burley, I'll speak to Holmes, if that's the only thing that'll set your mind at rest. It won't be the first time that he's driven a ghost back to its lair.

0: No, do stop scraping on that violin of yours, Holmes. I'm trying to tell you about this poor chap's delusions.
1: I assure you, Watson, you've been receiving my closest attention. So your friend Mr. Burley suspects his son's half-caste wife. Go on.
0: Well, that's all there is to it. I promised him that I'd tell you his story, although obviously the poor man is the victim of a persecution phobia.
1: I wonder, Watson. I wonder.
0: Oh, now, really, Holmes.
1: There are certain definite points of interest. That description of the ghost, for instance. Tall, very thin, high forehead, with a constant oscillation of his head in a reptilian manner. Who does that remind you of, Watson?
0: Remind me of? I don't know.
1: Could it be anyone but our friend Moriarty?
0: Good heavens, you're right.
1: And a library of the nature that you describe might well contain treasures worthy of the professor's highly selective interests. I tell you, Watson, it sounds precisely like Moriarty. The inspection of the library in his ghostly guise, followed by the realization that if he's to secure without suspicion the treasures he covets, their owner's death is necessary. Come, come, Watson. Stop lounging in your chair.
0: Oh, but where are we off to?
1: Mr. Burley said he was returning to an ancestral home at the seaside in Cornwall.
0: Yes?
1: We shall join him there. It's been too long since I've crossed swords with such a masterly adversary as Professor Moriarty.

0: I tell you, Holmes, sea breezes, the salt air, and the sun shining on the water make a man realize that life is worth living.
1: Ah. If you don't stop admiring the surf instead of watching where you're putting your feet along the singularly aimless meanderings of this path, you won't have any life left to live. It's a good 200-foot drop to those extremely unpleasant-looking rocks below.
0: Yes, I see what you mean. Mr. Holmes, look down there. I never realized that those Cornish cliffs are simply riddled with caves.
1: Which no doubt accounts for their popularity with smugglers in bygone days. That and their inaccessibility, except from the sea.
0: The path seems to divide just up there ahead of us. Of course, that fool of an innkeeper didn't tell us which fork to take.
1: A problem, Watson, but not one incapable of solution.
0: And may I ask how you propose to solve it? Deductive reasoning, I suppose?
1: Not at all. I shall merely inquire the proper direction from that boy who seems to be birds nesting behind those bushes.
0: Oh.
1: Here, young fellow.
0: Hi, my lad.
1: Good morning, my boy.
2: Oh, I'm not doing nothing. Oh, I shouldn't.
1: Of course not. There's nothing to be frightened of. We simply want to know the way to Burley Manor.
2: Eh?
0: Burley Manor, my boy. To the right or to the left?
2: Oh, you want Burley Manor, eh?
0: That is the impression we are trying to convey.

0: Pathetic sight. When will our civilization advance sufficiently to produce a race free of such pitiable creatures as that?
1: Oh, I don't know. The boy looks well-fed and happy. Why shouldn't he? Nothing to do but walk round barefoot and climb about the cliffs all day. Seems rather a pleasant life. I wouldn't mind being an idiot myself.
2: Jackie, where are you?
0: If you're looking for that barefooted boy, madam, he went off towards the cliffs.
3: Oh, then he won't be back for hours. He hunts birds' nests and eggs. Sells them for a few pennies.
1: A very sound hobby. I used to do a little birds' nesting myself when I was a boy.
3: I wanted him to run an errand for me, but it's no match.
0: The boy told us that we should take this path to Burley Manor, but he seemed a trifle wanting.
3: If you're going to Burley Manor, I will be glad to show you the way. I'm Mrs. Stephen Burley.
1: Good Lord, not the...
0: Your father-in-law invited us down to see his library, Mrs. Burley. May I introduce Dr. Watson?
1: How do you do?
0: My name is Sherlock Holmes.
3: I'm very glad to know you both. Now, if you'll just follow me along the path, it's rather narrow, so I'm afraid we'll have to go in single file.
1: Just attractive girl, eh, Holmes?
0: Quite. Which makes me wonder all the more why she has evidently been weeping.

0: so that's Burley Manor. Impressive-looking old place, I must say. They built them to last in those days.
1: I suppose it is impressive. But is it a house which conveys to you an aura of happiness, Dr. Watson?
0: Well, I can't say that I've ever read.
1: Oh, there's Stephen now on the terrace.
2: Lila, where the devil have you been?
1: This is Mr. Sherlock Holmes and Dr. Watson,
0: Stephen. How do you do?
3: How do you do? Glad to know you.
1: Your father asked them down to see the library.
3: The library? Stacks of weird old books in there. Stuff's never been cataloged. Can't make any sense out of it myself.
0: No, it's not my dish of tea either.
3: Felt like reading Hamlet one night. Found some old black letter thing I could barely spell my way through. And from the little I made out, it wasn't even the right form of the play.
4: Really, Mr. Burley? How was that?
3: Oh, it started out with some sort of a prologue. All about ghosts and revenge. Never saw that in Hamlet.
1: Stephen, where is your father? I haven't seen him since I packed his lunch. Has he gone off to the cliffs already?
3: You must have just missed him, Mr. Holmes. He often spends the day browsing about out there. Takes lunch along with him.
4: And he's gone off alone? Which path did he take?
3: The one toward the cliffs. But I don't...
4: Come, Watson. There's not a moment to lose.

0: Confound these bushes. I might as well try to hurry through a bramble hedge.
1: I only pray we catch up to him in time.
0: What was all that about Hamlet, Holmes?
1: Only that there is indeed a treasure here, Watson, and one fully worthy of Professor Moriarty's distinguished attention.
0: Treasure? What sort?
1: From Stephen's unseeing description, I deduce that the Burley Library must contain the Hamlet.
0: The Hamlet? Oh, what's that?
1: The original play ascribed to Thomas Kyd, upon which Shakespeare based his version. Not a single copy is known to exist in the entire world, Watson. It would be absolutely priceless.
0: Good gracious me. I say, Holmes, look. Up there ahead. I just caught a glimpse of a man's back beyond those trees. It must be Burley.
1: Good. Mr. Burley. Mr. Burley!
0: The wind's blowing towards us. He can't hear you.
1: Hurry up, Watson.
0: We'll catch him beyond that bend in the path. He's just... Great heavens! How appalling! Why, the man's literally blown to bits.
1: As I feared, Watson, we were just too late.

It'll be interesting to see if Sherlock Holmes really was too late. But men, it's never too late to help improve the appearance of your hair. If you're having trouble keeping your hair in place, if it's dry, lifeless looking, why not try Kremel Hair Tonic? Honestly, I think Kremel is by far one of the greatest hair dressings ever discovered. 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Yet Kremel never gives hair that cheap, greasy look. It never smothers hair down with sticky goo, which makes the hair and scalp feel so

0: 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And now, Dr. Watson, what happened when you and Sherlock Holmes found that Mr. Burley had been the victim of an explosion on those Cornish cliffs?
1: Holmes sent me back to the house. As soon as I had reported what had happened, I headed back to the cliffs where I found Holmes standing lost in meditation, his tall, gaunt form silhouetted against the sea. Holmes, I've sent a servant from the house to fetch the police.
2: Good man.
1: What's that you've got there?
2: A few barely identifiable fragments of the lunchbox Burley was carrying. From the marks of the explosion, it is obvious that the bomb was in it.
1: I see. Great Scott, Holmes. Young Mrs. Burley said that she packed that lunchbox.
2: Precisely. And you will observe these footprints leading away here in the softer ground at the edge of the path.
1: Naked footprints. That barefoot boy, the idiot. He saw it happen, was frightened by the explosion, and ran away in a panic.
2: You'll notice how smooth the footprints are.
1: Smooth?
2: Never mind. There's little we can do now but await the police. And I doubt if it'll be long before they arrest the murderer. I should like to suggest, Superintendent Maddox, that you broaden the course of your inquiries.
3: If you don't mind, Mr. Holmes, I'll conduct my questioning in my own way.
2: Not at all, Superintendent.
1: What a rude fellow.
3: Now, Mrs. Burley, it'll be a lot better for you if you help me instead of hindering me.
4: I've been trying to answer your question, Superintendent. All only a fool could fail to see where they're leading.
5: Now, Lila, the superintendent's only trying to find out the truth.
4: Very well. I'm innocent. And if all you want is the truth, you shall have it. I hated my father-in-law, and he hated me.
5: Lila, don't say any more.
4: And that isn't all. All the gossip you picked up from the servants this afternoon is true, Superintendent. My husband and I quarreled this morning. Quarreled bitterly. Stephen talked of divorce. His father's constant pressure has made him so confused that he no longer knows his own mind.
5: That's not true, Lila. I still love you.
4: So if that's what you wanted to know, Superintendent, yes, I'm glad he's dead. I hated him. I hated him.
3: I think that'll be quite enough, Mrs. Burley. I shall have to take you with me to the chief constable. The charge is murder.
5: Oh, you're crazy, Maddox. My wife didn't kill my father. The fact that she's told you all these things should be proof enough.
3: I'm sorry, Mr. Burley. I've got to do my duty as I see it. Come along, Mrs. Burley.
4: Very well. I'm ready.
5: I'll come along with you, my dear.
4: No, darling. Stay here and help Mr. Holmes in any way you can. That's the best way for you to help me.
1: She's quite right, my boy.
3: Now, come along, Mrs. Burley.
5: Mr. Holmes, I'll offer you any sum you wish to clear my wife.
2: Your father was my client. I already have a duty to find his murderer.
5: And you think that Lila...
2: I think the superintendent would have arrested her twice as quickly if he had known of the other possible motive. That in revenge she had conspired with Professor Moriarty against your father.
5: Then you're leaving? You won't help me?
2: There are loose ends to clear up, Mr. Burley. I must send Dr. Watson on an errand. As for myself, my first objective is to inspect the famous Burley Library.

0: I brought you some sandwiches, Mr. Holmes. You've been in here for hours.
1: I'm afraid I've rather lost track of time.
0: Have you found what you wanted?
1: I did not find it. And nothing could be more significant than its absence. There is no sign here, Mr. Burley, of the black letter Hamlet which you described.
0: Well, that's funny. I distinctly remember that...
2: Ah, there you are, Holmes.
1: Any luck, Watson?
2: No, not a bit. I missed my supper and had a wild goose chase for my pains.
1: You mean you couldn't find the half-witted boy?
2: Checked every house in the village. He's nowhere about.
1: I'm afraid he will never return.
2: Dead? You mean you think that he saw too much?
1: I mean, Watson, that the person who planted that bomb also murdered that poor boy. If we could have some lanterns at once, please, Mr. Burley.
0: Of course.
1: I think we'd better follow the tracks of those bare feet to their final destination.

0: Here, Watson, hold that lantern over my shoulder, close to the ground. This moonlight isn't quite strong enough to... Ah, that settles it.
1: What is it?
0: This overturned pebble. See? The underside is still moist and discolored. Someone has been here very recently.
2: I must say, Mr. Holmes, I don't believe there's another man on earth who could have brought us to this spot in the dark. By these minute indications you've discovered...
0: Quite elementary, my dear Mr. Burley. At all events, our tracking's at an end. This path seems to lead right down the face of the cliff.
1: If you call it a path, where the devil does it lead to?
0: If you look over the edge of the cliff...
1: Over here?
0: Careful. It's a 200-foot drop to those rocks below. You see a dark opening some 40 or 50 feet down?
2: One of the caves.
0: Precisely. And except for this extremely precipitous and presumably unknown path, a cave completely hidden and inaccessible save from below by way of the water. Come on.
1: Dark in here. Look out, it's slippery. Careful, Holmes.
2: Look out for loose rocks.
1: Oh, blasted. I nearly ripped my ankle.
0: Look out, that boat is loose.
1: Good heavens, that just missed me.
0: What price the brisk sea breezes now, Watson?
1: I wish we were back in Baker Street.
0: There. The worst bit's over. Here's the cave.
1: It's larger than it seemed from above.
0: Hold that lantern high above your head, Mr. Burley. This cave extends back quite a distance, apparently. Ah, there's something white beside those rocks.
1: Good gracious me, it's some sandwiches.
0: Precisely. The remains of your father's lunch, Mr. Burley.
2: But I don't understand.
0: And here, unless I'm greatly mistaken, in this pile of books, we shall find the missing Hamlet. Ah, yes, just as I thought. Follow me, Mr. Burley. Keep that lantern high enough so that I may see what's ahead of us.
1: What the dickens are you doing with a revolver in your hand, Holmes?
0: I expect to find it of use at any moment, Watson. Ah, the end of our road.
2: It's my father.
1: It's Burley. He's asleep.
2: But he's wearing Jackie's clothes.
0: Precisely. Wake up, Mr. Burley. No, none of that. I've got you covered.
3: What's the meaning of this?
0: A very clever plot, Mr. Burley. You so hated your half-caste daughter-in-law that you determined to get rid of her before she could bear you a grandchild, even to the lengths of framing her for your own murder. We said that only she could have tampered with a lunchbox. Obviously, we should have thought, Mr. Burley, only she and you could have done so.
1: Good heavens, Holmes.
2: Do you mean to say that my father...
0: Under the pretext of some childish game, Burley, you exchanged clothes with that poor boy. We saw him walking along dressed in your clothes. No wonder he didn't answer when I called your name. You watched him as he was blown to bits by the bomb, and then you disappeared.
1: You knew, Holmes, what we'd find here?
0: The bare footprints were smooth, Watson, which should have told me at once that they were the prints of Franklin Burley's feet. The boy Jackie, who spent his days climbing the cliffs, would have had horny, calloused feet. When I realized that, everything fell into place.
1: But the ghost in the library.
0: Pure invention. The accident, which doubtless was simply an accident, introduced Burley to you and suggested that I might prove an unimpeachable witness to his ostensible murder by his daughter-in-law. The story of the ghost was simply an ingenious device to pique my interest.
3: All right, Mr. Sherlock Holmes. As long as you're so smart, answer this question. What can you prove? I'll admit I changed clothes with the idiot. I'll say it was just a game. Then he was killed by the trap that had been meant for me. I was panicked and ran away.
0: Yes, panicked to the extent of bringing your most valuable books with you, Mr. Burley, the sale of which would be a great help in starting your new life. But there's more to it than that. How does the heir of an old but impoverished family do himself as well as you do? How does a country gentleman secure a well-made time bomb? And above all, how is it that you were able to describe Moriarty so precisely in order to tempt me?
3: I know...
0: You're one of Moriarty's henchmen, aren't you? It's always been a trick of his to use the old smuggler's passages in these caves. Perhaps you're even counting on him to complete your plan.
1: Look, Holmes, look, look! There's a motorboat coming in towards us.
0: There, standing on the prow, that unmistakable thin figure, that oscillating head, it's Moriarty. Get down, Watson, out of sight. Stand up, Burley, in the mouth of the cave. Let Moriarty see you in the light, but don't try to warn him. I assure you I won't hesitate to shoot you.
3: You don't dare kill me. You want me as a witness.
4: Moriarty! It's a trap! Sherlock Holmes is here!
1: Moriarty's raising his rifle, he's...
4: Oh!
1: He shot him, Holmes. Moriarty's shot Burley.
5: Better luck next time, Holmes.
1: Good heavens!
0: Moriarty has made certain that no one shall turn King's evidence against him.
4: Oh!
1: No. Don't try to stand up, man. You're badly hurt.
6: I'm dying. But there'll be no dying words from me for you to use in court.
3: I see where you're looking. You want that Hamlet, don't you, Mr. Holmes?
0: Every scholar, every museum in the world would have
3: it. Well, it's mine. I'll never let it be seen. No one shall have it now. You least of all. I'm dying. And it dies with
1: Look out, Holmes! Burley,
0: stop!
1: Good heavens, he's thrown himself into the sea. He hasn't a chance on those jagged rocks.
0: Yes, and his body will be washed out to sea before we can get down there. Watson, an irreparable loss.
1: Loss? A confounded murderer like that?
0: I was referring to the copy of Hamlet. I'm afraid it's the most shocking loss to English literature since half of Milton's papers were burned by his cook.

0: So Professor Moriarty once again got the better of Sherlock Holmes.
1: Oh, no, only in that he escaped capture, Mr. Bell. After all, Holmes solved the mystery and managed to save the reputation of the young and beautiful Mrs. Burleigh.
0: That's true, Dr. Watson. In just a moment, Dr. Watson will tell us about next week's story. But first, ladies, Sherlock Holmes is tops at solving mysterious problems. But here's one hair problem which those beautiful Powers models solved. And here it is.
2: We discovered there's nothing better than Cremel shampoo to bring out all the hair's natural glossy luster. Cremel shampoo actually keeps our hair shining bright for days.
0: And Cremel shampoo does such a marvelous cleaning job. Even in the hardest water, its rich, active foam penetrates right to the scalp and removes all loose dandruff flakes as well as the dirt. Cremel shampoo has been especially developed to glamour bathe each tiny strand of hair, to reveal all its glorious natural brilliance. Even after the first shampoo, your hair looks a vision of loveliness.
2: And don't forget to mention how its beneficial oil base helps keep hair from becoming dry or brittle.
0: Yes, I know. That's why my wife always uses Cremel shampoo for our youngster's hair. In fact, everyone at our house uses Cremel shampoo because it's so mild and gentle on the hair. You can buy a bottle at any drug counter. Just ask for Cremel shampoo. Now, Dr. Watson, how about next week?
1: Well, now, let me see. Next week, I think I'll tell you how Holmes unmasked the sinister Dr. Ponsonby, head of a boys' school, and thus saved the life of one of the pupils. I've always referred to this particularly bizarre adventure as a singular affair of the dying schoolboys.
0: Tonight's new Sherlock Holmes adventure was suggested by an incident in Sir Arthur Conan Doyle's story, The Final Problem. Nigel Bruce appeared by permission of California Pictures, Tom Conway through the courtesy of Eagle Lion Pictures. This is Joseph Bell speaking for Cremel Hair Tonic and Cremel Shampoo, inviting you to be with us next week at this same time when Dr. Watson will tell us about the singular affair of the dying schoolboys. This is ABC, the American Broadcasting Company.
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0: This episode from the life of Sherlock Holmes will be transmitted to our men and women overseas by shortwave and through the worldwide facilities of the Armed Forces Radio Service. Petri Wine brings you Basil Rathbone and Nigel Bruce in the new adventures of Sherlock Holmes. The Petri family, the family that took time to bring you good wine, invite you to listen to Dr. Watson tell about another exciting adventure he shared with that master detective, his old friend Sherlock Holmes. And say, I want to tell you about a little present I've got for you. A present, and it's free. It's a swell recipe calendar printed in full color, and it's good for 2 years, 1945 and 46. But best of all, this calendar not only gives you the dates, it gives you loads of swell recipes and ideas for cooking with Petri wine. Want to know how to make spare ribs that are out of this world? You want to learn a new way to fix liver and onions? 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It's a cinch with this calendar handy in your kitchen to tell you how. In fact, this calendar tells you all you ought to know about wine. And remember, it's free. Just write to Petri Wine, P-E-T-R-I, Petri Wine, San Francisco 26, California. 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Good evening, Doctor.
1: Good evening, Mr. Foreman. Come in and settle yourself down.
0: Thank you. You're looking particularly comfortable tonight, Doctor. Feet up on the sofa and the puppies asleep on your lap.
1: Yes, my boy. The three of us went for a long walk on the beach this afternoon. And Monty and Winnie had a running battle with the seagulls. In consequence, they've been fast asleep ever since we got home.
0: Well, I hope you're not too tired, Doctor. I'm counting on a new Sherlock Holmes story, you know.
1: No. I'm all ready for you, Mr. Foreman. In fact, I was going through my notes on the case just before you arrived.
0: Well, last week you told us it concerned a strange society who held their meetings in an underground vault of a furniture warehouse.
1: Yeah, that's right, my boy. Now, down, Winnie. Get down, Monty. No. Excuse me. No. The story really began one stormy November night in 1887. I was married at the time and living away from Baker Street. On this night in question, my wife had already gone to bed and I was nodding in front of the fire over one of Clark Russell's fine sea stories. I'd had a very tiring day, I remember. It was about the hour that a man gives his first yawn and glances at the clock, when suddenly my front doorbell jangled discordantly. Our servant Edna had gone up to bed, so I crossed to the window and opened it. It was very dark, but I could just see the outline of a figure standing on my doorstep. It looked like a woman, Suddenly, a cultivated voice called up to me.
16: Is the doctor in?
1: Yes, madam. I'm the doctor.
16: Then please come at once. It's a matter of life and death. I have a carriage waiting.
1: Gracious me. All right. I'll be down immediately. I closed the window, scribbled a note to my wife, grabbed my coat and hat and my bag, and a few minutes later I stepped out of the front door and closed it behind me. The carriage was standing at the curb, but I couldn't see any trace of the lady who'd called me. The only person in sight was an old and repulsive-looking beggar woman, dressed in rags and tatters. After a moment of bewilderment, I spoke. My good woman, did you see a lady leave here a moment ago?
16: No, doctor, she didn't leave. She's still waiting for you.
1: Oh, forgive me, madam, but clothes are yours. I thought you were a beggar woman.
16: There isn't any time to discuss that now. Please get in this carriage.
1: Uh-huh. But where's the driver?
16: I'm going to drive. Please get in.
1: Very well. It's only business. Are you sure that you can handle those horses, madam?
16: Of course I can.
1: Well, I wish you'd tell me the way you're driving, ma'am.
16: Please don't ask me any more questions, doctor. You'll find out soon enough.

0: Thank heavens we've finally reached our destination. Must have driven halfway across London. Oh, hello, hello. Must be somewhere down near the river. No dwelling places here. Nothing but enormous warehouses. Why have we stopped here, madam?
1: Well, this is where we're going. Please follow me down these steps.
0: I wish you'd tell me where you're taking me.
1: We have a club here in the basement. You'll see for yourself in a moment.
0: It's a very solid-looking door. How do you propose to get past it?
1: I'll show you.
0: Good Lord, must be a very secret club of yours, madam.
1: It is, Doctor.
2: Who knocks?
1: Number 7.
2: Leave the password.
1: To the lanterns.
2: You may enter.
1: Follow me, Doctor.
0: Madam, I do wish you'd tell me where you're taking me. This looks like the entrance to an opium den or a thieves' kitchen.
1: Don't worry, Doctor. You're in no danger. There. Does that look like a thieves' kitchen?
0: Great Scott, I don't believe my eyes. A luxuriously furnished room. What a strange collection of people. Some look like beggars. Others in full evening dress. Amazing.
3: Number 7. Who is this man?
1: He's a doctor. I went to fetch him.
3: I thought I said there were to be no strangers inside.
0: Now look here, my good man. I've been extremely patient, but my temper's beginning to wear a little thin. Either let me see your patient at once or show me out. My time's valuable and I don't propose to waste it.
1: I'm sorry, Doctor. Where is Julian?
3: He's in the back room. And if you know what's good for you, Doctor, whatever you call yourself, you'll forget everything you see in here.
0: Stop threatening me, sir. I'm not the least interested in your blasted club. Just take me to the patient.
3: This is the man we want you to examine, Doctor.
0: What happened?
1: He fell down the stairs leading into the club room.
0: Well, why'd you move him?
3: We wanted him to be comfortable.
0: It's the worst thing in the world you could have done. Never move a person with an injured skull.
1: Is he going to be all right, Doctor?
0: No, madam, I'm afraid he isn't. His neck's broken. He's dead.
3: Huh?
1: Julian, dead.
3: You sure of that, Doctor?
0: Of course I'm sure of it, my good man. I'm afraid you need an undertaker, not a doctor.
3: Well, we must tell the others. All right, quiet, everybody. Quiet. Quiet. Julian is dead.
4: Julian dead? Oh, this is terrible. Who is this man?
3: He's a doctor.
4: We better get him out of here at once. We don't want any strangers nosing about.
5: That's right, though. Shouldn't have brought him here anyway.
0: Now, just a minute. I assure you, ladies and gentlemen, I haven't the slightest desire to stay here one moment longer. If you'll direct me to the door again, madam, I'll try to find a cab myself in this godforsaken district and go home.
3: Show him out and give him his money.
1: Follow me, please.
0: I'm delighted to.
1: Do you mind if I don't drive you home, Doctor?
0: Well, no, I should prefer it. My nerves aren't in the best of shape.
1: You mustn't be angry with me, Doctor, please.
2: Leaving again, number 7.
1: No, but this gentleman is. Will you see if you can find a cab for him?
2: Right.
0: To whom shall I send in my bill, madam?
1: Oh, here's a £5 note. That should cover your time and trouble, shouldn't it?
0: No. It's far too much, madam.
1: No, Doctor. It's late at night, and it hasn't been a very pleasant case for you. Please take it.
0: Oh, it's very kind of you. Very generous indeed. But by the way, how did you happen to come to me in the first place?
1: Well, I was driving about looking for a doctor, and a policeman directed me to your house.
0: Oh, I see.
2: I have found a cab for you.
0: Well, thank you, my man. Thank you.
1: Oh, Doctor, may I come round in the morning for a death certificate?
0: Of course, you remember my address?
1: Yes, but I don't know your name.
0: Watson. Dr. Watson.
1: Dr. Watson? Not the Dr. Watson who's associated with Sherlock Holmes.
0: Madam, I'm flattered that you know of me.
1: Good night, Doctor. And please forget about everything you've seen.

0: my soul. What an amazing business. Holmes will be interested to hear about this. And that's the way it was, Holmes. One of the most curious adventures I ever had without you.
1: Very interesting, Watson. You say this underground cellar was luxuriously furnished.
0: Yes, and the people there were an amazing mixture. Some were in rags and some in evening dress.
1: Like the nursery rhyme, eh? Some in rags and some in tags and some in velvet gowns.
0: Oh, exactly. Gave me the feeling that I was taking part in a story out of the Arabian Nights. I must say, though, I was pretty angry at the time. However, after a good night's rest, I feel quite differently this morning. I thought I'd just drop round and tell you all about it.
1: Glad you did, my dear fellow. It would be interesting to see if any repercussions of your strange adventure reach us.
0: Oh, I doubt it. The woman seemed frightened to death when I mentioned your name.
1: We shall see. Meanwhile, I'm expecting a client. If you're not too busy, perhaps you can stay.
0: No, I'd like to very much. Who is it, you know?
1: This telegram will tell you much more than I can. Arrived an hour ago.
0: Let's have a look. Be at your lodgings this morning to discuss our problem. Signed AMS. Pretty high-handed message. Be at your lodgings. Oh, please. What do you suppose AMS stands for?
1: I was just toying with that problem when you arrived.
0: Could it be the American Medical School?
1: No, no, there's no such body. It's the American Medical Association.
0: Oh, yes, yes, yes, yes.
1: The imperious tone of the message inclines me to believe that the A stands for amateur.
0: Very possibly. Amateur Masker Society.
1: Or the amateur murderers. That would be a nice thought, wouldn't it? That is their representative now, no doubt, to save us further guesswork.
0: Holmes, it looks like the same carriage that I drove in last night. The girl standing on your doorstep, dressed in the height of fashion. Mrs. Hudson's letting her in.
1: Splendid. It seems that we have not heard the end of your adventure. Go and meet the lady at the top of the stairs, will you, old chap, and save Mrs. Hudson's legs.
0: Right you are, Holmes. Thank you,
2: Mrs.
0: Hudson. Thank you. All right. Come in, madam. Want to come in?
2: Thank you, Dr. Watson.
3: Mr. Sherlock Holmes.
1: At your service, madam. Won't you sit down?
3: I'm Lady Dorothy Brownlee.
0: It's your voice. You're the lady who fetched me last night, dressed up as a beggar woman.
3: Yes, I am, Dr. Watson. Forgive me for being so mysterious at the time.
1: Doubtless you have come to consult me regarding last night's unfortunate accident at the Amateur Mendicants Society.
3: Did you know what the initials stood for, Mr. Holmes?
1: Well, after hearing Dr. Watson's story of last night's happenings, the connotation seemed obvious. Am I right?
3: Perfectly. Mm-hmm. Last night, when Dr. Watson told us Julian was dead, we thought it was an accident.
1: And now you think it is murder, eh? Lady Bramley, if you expect my help, there must be no more mystery. Just what is this amateur mendicant society?
3: Well, I'm afraid it'll be a little hard for you to understand our motives. We're a group of people, rather wealthy people, I suppose, who find pleasure in deliberately leading a seamy life disguised as beggars. We use the basement that you were in last night, Doctor, as our headquarters. We keep our beggars' clothes there and change out of them before we go home.
0: Oh, what a fantastic idea.
1: What a futile, worthless way of spending your leisure time, Lady Brownlee.
3: I suppose it must seem so, Mr. Holmes. But we're curious to learn how the other half lives. Mm-hmm. And of course, there's a certain thrill in rubbing shoulders with the police. At least we do some good.
1: Indeed. I should be interested to learn how.
3: Oh, the money we make as beggars we give to charity.
1: Oh, do you really? And you feel that this gesture on your part absolves you from any responsibility to the real beggars whose livelihood you're impairing?
3: I hadn't thought of it just like that.
1: No.
3: Then I suppose you won't want to help us.
1: Oh, that's quite another matter, madam. As a professional detective, I cannot afford to be a moralist. Yes, I will investigate this case for you, though I warn you my fee will be an extremely high one.
3: Money isn't important, Mr. Holmes. As long as we can solve Julian's death without bringing the police into the case.
1: Lady Brownlee, who is the dead man? The man you refer to as Julian.
3: Julian Trevor, the poet. Oh, he was the one who started our society.
1: Yes, I think I've read some of his work. Decadent. Distinctly decadent.
0: Well, what makes you think that he was murdered, Lady Brownlee?
3: Well, after you left last night, Dr. Watson, there was a terrible scene. You remember Sidney Holt?
0: Oh, was he the big fellow who was so unpleasant to him?
3: Yes, that's the one.
0: Oh, do I remember him?
3: He said that he saw Lord Cecil deliberately trip Julian as he came to the head of the staircase.
1: Oh, Lord Cecil being...
3: Lord Cecil Dyrenforth, son of the Earl of Mersham.
1: Oh, yes.
3: There was a bitter argument. Cecil accused Sidney of doing the same thing. Then they had a dreadful fight. It ended up with Cecil threatening to go to the police. But that's when we decided to send a telegram to you, Mr. Holmes.
1: Oh, yes, yes, I see. So the proof of murder depends on such flimsy evidence as to whether the dead man fell or, well, shall we say, was pushed?
0: What it seems like.
3: Mr. Holmes, even though you don't approve, please help us, won't you?
1: Yes, Lady Brownlee, I will.
3: Will you come back with me now to our headquarters?
1: I shall join you within the hour. In the meantime, my old friend Dr. Watson can go with you.
0: But Holmes, what can I do without you?
1: You know my methods, old chap. Act accordingly.
3: Oh, very well, Mr. Holmes. But you promise you'll be there.
1: I promise you that I will be there, madam.
3: Thank you so much, Mr. Holmes. We'll be expecting you. Come on, Doctor.
0: Well, I'll just get my hat and coat. Holmes, what are you up to?
1: Go with her and ask no more questions. I shall join you within the hour.
0: Holmes, there's a glint in your eye. I don't think you believe her story.
1: Of course I don't, Watson.
0: Well, then what?
1: Then go with it, old fellow, and keep your wits about you. The game's afoot.
2: 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And if you like a delicious white wine, a wine that'll make chicken taste better than ever, try a well-chilled Petri Sauterne. With food, nothing can take the place of a good Petri wine. And now back to tonight's new Sherlock Holmes adventure. The Amateur Mendicant Society, a group of wealthy eccentrics who pose as beggars, have come to Sherlock Holmes and Dr. Watson with a problem. One of their members has apparently been murdered, and the famous pair have been asked to investigate the killing. As we rejoin our story, Dr. Watson, still awaiting the arrival of the great detective, is cross-questioning three of the members at the headquarters of this unusual society.
0: I'm afraid that I don't find your stories very convincing.
4: Oh, don't you now? Well, then suppose you stop asking questions until Sherlock Holmes gets here. He's the man we've engaged to settle this business, not you. We're paying for his services, not those of his assistant.
0: Mr. Holmes asked me to conduct this preliminary investigation, my good man. I'm perfectly familiar with his methods, so keep a civil tongue in your head if you want us to continue with this case.
4: Well, I'm not answering any more questions till he gets here.
0: Insufferable fuller. Lord Cecil, you say that you saw Holt deliberately trip the dead man as he came down the stairs last night.
5: Yes, I did.
0: Well, where were you standing, sir?
5: At the head of the staircase. Holt was beside me, and as Julian came by, he deliberately...
6: Excuse me, please. Excuse me, number 11. Excuse me.
5: What is it?
6: There is a strange man just come in. He is dressed as you when you work, but I do not remember to have seen him here before. He speak very rough. Mm.
5: Did he give the correct signal?
6: Yes, and the password.
3: He must be a new member.
5: I suppose we better see him. Bring him in. Bad time for him to come here. Confound it.
6: This way, please.
7: Tommy, what a nice face you got here. Yeah, what a nice face. Certainly do yourselves proud, don't you?
5: Who are you, and how did you get in here?
7: I'll give the signal and the password, just like Julian told me to.
5: Are you a friend of Julian? Of
7: course I am. You're coming to meet him here today.
5: Who are you, really?
7: Are we all friends here?
5: Yes, you can talk freely.
1: Then permit me to introduce myself. I am Don Luis José Fernando de las Torres at your service.
8: What? Why do you want to join us?
1: When Julian tell me about it, tickled my, how you say, my funny bone. It is a so charming idea, aficionados of mendicancy.
8: I suppose he's all right.
1: Of course I'm all right. Now, where is Julian, please? He will vouch for me.
8: He's in the other room. Is that an accident?
1: An accident? Not a bad one, I hope?
8: A very bad one. Dr. Watson, you better take him in there and break the news to him.
0: Very well. Follow me, sir.
1: This is terrible. Please, tell me what happened, Doctor.
0: I'm afraid you must prepare yourself for a shock, sir. Your friend is dead.
1: Dead?
0: His neck was broken last night in some brawl.
1: Yes, except that I do believe it was an accident, Watson.
0: Holmes!
1: Quiet, old chap, quiet.
4: But not quietly enough, Mr. Sherlock Holmes. Come on, come back to the others and let all take a look at you. Come on, get moving, both of you. This isn't a pop gun in my hands.
0: Sorry, Holmes, I gave the whole thing away.
1: It's all right, old chap.
4: Oh, Cecil, Dorothy.
3: Yes.
4: Come here. I want you to take a look at the great Sherlock Holmes. Walked into our trap just like any stupid policeman. I know why you had to dress up to do it, though, Mr. Holmes. We were waiting for you here anyway, you know.
1: Oh, I was well aware of that, Mr. Holt.
9: You see, I knew I was walking into a trap.
3: How did you know that, Mr. Holmes?
9: Lady Brownlee, the story you brought to us today was so obviously a false one. Just as there is no amateur mendicant society.
0: Who are they, Holmes?
4: Go ahead, Mr. Holmes. Tell him. Let's see how much you really do know.
3: Yes, go ahead.
9: Why should I tell you what you already know?
4: Go on, talk, if you know what's good for you.
9: Oh, you're so persuasive, aren't you, Mr. Holt? Very well. Undoubtedly, Julian Trevor's death last night was an accident. You fetched a doctor, Lady Brownlee, a very natural move, and later discovered that the doctor in question was the old friend of Sherlock Holmes. You were all afraid that I would become interested in your unusual society, and so you invented that very thin story about the accident being a murder. You wanted to lure me here so that I could be disposed of, and you could all continue your nefarious works without hindrance.
4: Well, now aren't we clever? What is our nefarious work, may I ask?
9: Your password gave me a clue. To the lanterns. Cry of the French revolutionists. They strung the aristocrats up on the lampposts. Then again, the combination of curious costumes and a luxurious establishment in a low-class area posed another question. What political belief provides a common meeting ground for misguided aristocrats and dangerous commoners?
5: And how did you answer that question?
9: Oh, very simple, my dear sir. One word. Nihilism. Its doctrine of assassination and overthrow of government would find every chance of being put into practice by all of you at the forthcoming Jubilee celebrations to be held here in London. And also would account for your beggar's clothes. A beggar would have greater freedom of movement in a crowd than an ordinary person.
5: You're a clever man, Mr. Holmes. Too bad you'll have to die. I'll get the rope.
3: What are you going to do with him?
4: Do? Give him a first-hand taste of nihilism, of course. They can't live. They know too much.
0: Well, you can't possibly do this, you know. The police will track us here.
4: By the time the police get here, you and your friend Holmes will be blown to kingdom come.
5: Here's the rope, Sidney.
4: All right. Hands together, Mr. Holmes. That's it.
9: Ah! Oh, mind that bandaged wrist of mine, will you? It confounded us all.
4: Now, isn't that a shame now? Is this any better?
5: Ooh.
4: Tie up the doctor, Cecil, while I bind Holmes's legs.
5: With pleasure.
3: I can't go through with this.
4: What do you mean, Dorothy? You can't go through with it.
3: I just can't stand by and see two innocent men murdered.
5: Don't be a fool, Dorothy. We can't let them live. They know too much.
3: I don't care. If you go on with this, I'm going after the police.
4: Why, you fool. Tie her up as well, Cecil.
3: Leave me alone.
4: Sit down there beside him. Go on.
3: You're a devil.
4: Oh, shut up. Now, Mr. Holmes, I'm going to fetch a little invention. A little invention I'm sure you'll be interested in.
5: Mr. Holmes, it's a pity you and your friend didn't learn to mind your own business.
9: I'm afraid it's too late to teach an old dog new tricks.
5: It's too late now, at any rate. Quite comfortable, Dr. Watson?
0: Don't you speak to me, sir. You're a filthy traitor to your country.
5: Rubbish.
4: Here we are. Example of Mikhail Petrov's mechanical genius. This bomb will blow the entire building sky high. And the three of you with it. Now, I wind the time clock so. And we'll set the fuse to go off in 5 minutes. It'll give us plenty of time to get away. So.
5: Come on, Sidney, let's get out of here.
4: Right. Charming picture. Three of you bound hand and foot sitting beside each other on the sofa. Well, ta-da, Dorothy. Think of our cause during the 5 minutes. And as for you, Mr. Holmes, and your friend, put riddance to bad rubbish.
3: Oh, no.
0: Well, Holmes, this looks like
9: the
0: end.
9: Afraid so, old chap.
0: I blame myself. I hadn't been so infernally noisy when I recognized you. We wouldn't be in this mess.
9: Wasn't your fault, old fellow. I think they suspected me anyway.
0: Well, I must say, it seemed to me that you told them a great deal more than was necessary about your suspicions. Surely you could have pretended ignorance.
9: Oh, I suppose I could have done.
3: I can't die yet. I'm not ready to die. Courage,
9: Brownlee, courage. And by the way, was I right in assuming that your associates are nihilists?
3: Of course they are. They're planning to assassinate the Prime Minister during the Jubilee celebration.
0: The Prime Minister, great heavens, Holmes, we've got to get free.
9: Assuming some miracle happened, and we did get free, and your former associates were arraigned in court. Would you testify against them?
3: Oh, of course I would. But what chance is there of that? That clock! That devilish clock! Why doesn't it stop ticking?
9: If it bothers you that much, Lady Brownlee, I'll stop it for you.
0: Holmes! Your hands are free!
9: Of course they are, my dear fellow. The bandaged wrist I mentioned just now concealed a razor-edged blade. I cut through the ropes almost before our friends had left the room.
3: Then why did you keep us in this suspense, Mr. Holmes?
9: I wanted to be quite sure that you'd testify in the forthcoming trial, madam. There we are. That renders the bomb harmless. Aha! And that means that the police have sprung the trap that I set to your associates, Lady Brownlee. It's lucky for you that you had a change of heart and prevented you from leaving us.
3: Oh, Mr. Holmes, how can I ever thank you?
0: Holmes, you had the place surrounded with police when you came in here.
9: Of course I did, my dear fellow. Here, let me undo your ropes.
0: No wonder you were so calm. No wonder you told them so much. You wanted them to show their hands.
9: Precisely, old fellow. And they obliged me most satisfactorily. They attempted our triple murder. They are self-confessed anarchists. And with the evidence of Lady Brownlee, I'm sure that we can put them where they all belong. Considering it's barely noon, I think you'll agree, Watson. That is a very comprehensive morning's work.
2: Doctor, tell the truth. Were you scared waiting for that time bomb to go off?
0: Scared, my boy? I was so scared that to this day I can't stand being in the same room with a loud ticking clock. The tick of the clock seems to speak to me. Seems to say, tick-tock, this is the end. Tick-tock, this is the end. The clock ever speak to you like that?
2: Well, yes, Doctor. How did you know?
0: Well, what's the clock say to you?
2: Tick-tock. Petri took time to bring you good wine. Petri took time to bring you good wine.
0: Gracious, Mr. Foreman.
2: You listen to your clock and I'll listen to mine. Gosh, Doctor, can I help it if I like to hear about Petri wine? After all, that Petri family really knows how to make good wine. And it's no wonder. They've been making wine ever since they started the Petri business generations ago, way back in the 1800s. And because the making of Petri wine is a family affair, well, they've been able to hand on down from father to son, the skill and experience of each preceding generation. 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And say, don't forget to take time to send for your Petri recipe calendar. It's free. 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This offer is intended to apply only in those states and other localities where its acceptance is permissible by law and regulation. And now, Dr. Watson, what adventure are you planning to tell us next week?
0: Well, next week, Mr. Foreman, I'm going to tell you a story of old Vienna. The Vienna of sparkling lights, beautiful women, and lilting music. And of an extraordinary murder that takes place to the accompaniment of a Mozart sonata.
2: Boy, that sounds like a thriller. I'll see you for sure next week.
0: Oh, just a minute. Before I go, Mr. Foreman, I want to urge every registered nurse listening in to get all the facts about the Army Nurse Corps. The Army needs you, nurses, needs you desperately. They'll make you an officer at once and give you every chance to further your post-war career. So if you're a registered nurse under 45, call at your local Red Cross chapter and get all the details. Or wire collect to the Surgeon General, U.S. Army, Washington, D.C. And if you can't qualify for the Nurses' Corps, see if you can't get into essential civilian nursing so that you can release a nurse who does qualify. But do something about it first thing tomorrow. Won't you?
2: Tonight's Sherlock Holmes adventure is written by Dennis Green and Anthony Boucher and is based on an incident in the Sir Arthur Conan Doyle story, The Five Orange Pips. Mr. Rathbone appears through the courtesy of Metro-Goldwyn-Mayer and Mr. Bruce through the courtesy of Universal Pictures, where they are now starring in the Sherlock Holmes series. The Petri Wine Company of San Francisco, California, invites you to tune in again next week, same time, same station. Meanwhile, don't forget to take advantage of our offer of a free recipe calendar.
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11: My name's Jeff Regan. I get 10 a day in expenses from a detective bureau run by a guy named Lyon, Anthony J. Lyon. I'm the Lion's Eye.
2: With Jack Webb as Jeff Regan, investigators stand by for hard-boiled action and mystery and thrilling adventure in tonight's story of The Diamond Quartet.

0: Well, this is the way it started. Melody called about 6 o'clock that night. She gave me the name of a restaurant out on the strip and said that Lion was waiting for me. I drove out there and found him squatting at one of the corner tables. He had a big white napkin tucked under all of his chins, and he was working on a plate of crab louie and a bottle of beer. A tall, peroxide blonde in slacks and dark glasses was sitting across from him, watching him eat. And a couple of bald-headed waiters were just sort of standing around looking at the ceiling.
1: Well, Regan, I see you got my message. You're right on time. Sit down. I want you to meet Miss, what did you say your name was, young lady?
2: Madge will do. Just plain Madge, fatso.
1: Regan, this is Madge.
2: I hate gumshoes. They all stink.
0: Okay, where'd you find her?
1: Madge? Madge works for Mr. Daly, Mr. Pete Daly. He's a new client of ours. Isn't that right, Madge?
2: All gumshoes are nosy. That's why I don't like them.
1: Madge is going to drive you out to Mr. Daly's residence, Regan.
0: Who's Daly?
1: Very nice chap. I spoke with him on the phone.
0: What's the job?
1: Well, it's a rather delicate matter, and I think Mr. Daly himself can explain it better than I.
2: Come on, all this gassing ain't getting us nowhere. The boss is waiting. Gumshoes talk too much.
1: Yes, Regan, yes. I told Mr. Daly you'd be there by 7 o'clock. You just run along with Madge here and see what it's all about.
2: Let's drift.
1: Nice to have met you, Madge.
2: Ah, dry up, fatso.
1: Go on. Call me, Regan. Call me if you're running into any trouble.
0: Just plain Madge, who was carrying a .25 automatic in her purse. When we got into a Cadillac, we went out the pass, turned off a hill and back of Burbank. Daly's residence was at the end of a private road, a nice old southern-style place with two or three private patrolmen guarding the entrance. They all needed shade. They kind of nodded when we got out of the car and went up to the front door. Naturally, there was a peep shutter there. It was real southern.
1: Yeah?
2: Me, Felix. This is the private peeper the boss wants to see.
1: Okay, miss.
2: Come on, this way.
3: Who is it?
2: Madge, I got your peeper. Inside. Here he is, Pete. Flat feet and all. His name's Regan.
3: Okay, Madge, that's all. Beat it. Sit down, Regan. Don't mind Madge. He's kind of antisocial.
0: Nice place you got. How's the gross?
3: Yeah, I do all right. 2 crap tables, 2 faro games, a little roulette in the living room, but I have to be careful.
0: I noticed that driving up.
3: There's lots of money thrown around here every night. Somebody might get some ideas. You know how it is.
0: What about the law?
3: Law? No trouble with them. I just don't let them know I'm in operation. In my business, I haven't much use for private detectives. I don't generally like them.
0: Neither does Madge.
3: But I happen to need one right now. I want you to do a little job for me.
0: You seem to have plenty of help around here. Wasn't that Felix Frazier at the door there? Last time I saw him, he was shadowing a banker up in Sacramento.
3: Yes, that was Felix, all right, but it's a little different. Yeah. Never seen this before? No? Well, it's a little bit of necklace called the Diamond Quartet. It's worth quite a chunk of cash. These 4 diamonds are good stuff.
0: So?
3: Dame named Annabella Callender left it here a week ago. She was in kind of deep at the roulette table and was wearing this. She left it for security.
0: How much did she lose?
3: About 5 G's, I guess. Kind of screwy little dame. She's a widow with a lot of money and a boyfriend named Teddy Silco. He paints or something. They come here.
0: And she loses steady.
3: Every time. Well, she sent me a check today for the full amount of what she lost.
0: Yeah?
3: And I want you to take this thing back to her tonight.
0: That it?
3: That's it. I got my dough. She gets her little diamond necklace back. Just business.
0: Well, it sounds simple.
3: It's simple. You're a licensed investigator, bonded, insured. Don't want any fuss about this. You just take it back. Very simple.
0: Okay. Now, you told me how simple it all is. Suppose you give me the hook. Did her check bounce?
3: You, want a drink? There wasn't any check.
0: I thought it'd be something like that.
3: Yeah. She called me a couple of hours ago, said if I didn't have this thing back by tonight, she'd call a load of cops and come out and get it.
0: Not such a dumb dame at that.
3: As you're telling me. If she comes here with cops, I'm closed for the season, and this dump cost me a pile of dough. Felix was running the roulette table that night. I didn't know he'd taken this as security until we counted up. I should have pushed his mush in or something, letting a dame like that make us a setup.
0: Maybe you'll do better next time.
3: Ain't gonna be no next time, Regan. Here's her address. Here's the ice. Just take it to her and I'll chalk it up to experience.
0: You better get yourself a new boy at that table.
3: Yes, you're telling me. You're telling me.
0: Well, I took a taxi over to the restaurant in Hollywood, picked up my Buick, and drove to an apartment house near Pico and Beverly Drive. A couple of men in a little gray coupe were sitting in front of the building smoking cigarettes and pulling on their hat brims. I figured Daly was making sure I got the right address. Upstairs, on the fifth floor, I leaned into the buzzer and waited to see what Mrs. Annabella Callender looked like.
4: Oh, Teddy, I thought you'd never get here. The performance begins at 8:15, and you know the traffic. You aren't it.
0: You Annabella Callender?
4: Well, of course. Who are you?
0: My name's Regan.
4: Oh, Mr. Regan. Well, I'm only waiting for Ted to get here so we can make first curtain of the Biltmore. We're seeing Carousel, and we're going to be late if he doesn't get here. You can understand that.
0: Yeah, it figures.
4: And I'm all ready, and he hasn't shown up. Well, good night.
0: Yeah, her white ermine cape and the black strapless thing needed a touch. But she had it. That necklace I had in my pocket, or a very good copy, was hanging around her neck, and it looked like four Klieg lights at a Hollywood premiere.
5: Lay off, you busted door, lay off. What's the idea? You want to bust down the door? You drunk or something?
0: I've been pounding on this door for 5 minutes.
5: Well, that's too bad. Can't you read the signs? This building's closed. A scram, fifth, push off floor.
0: You got a jeweler in this building named Tartaglia?
5: Yeah, we got a jeweler named Tartaglia. Only don't want to see nobody because it's 9 o'clock at night. The joint's closing. He ain't here.
0: All right, slow down. He lives someplace, don't he?
5: Sure. There's a lot of houses that way. Why don't you try knocking on doors?
0: There wasn't any residence listed in the phone book. I thought maybe if I came down here to his office, you could tell me where I might see him.
5: I ain't going to tell you nothing.
0: Look, I'm a private investigator. I got to see him tonight.
5: How's little old expense account, Pilgrim?
0: It'll do.
5: Let me see, pal. The name's Freddie Leach. Your boy's a fat old pile of blubber with a lot of talk in this note. White Hotel, 208, 3 blocks, straight ahead.
0: Thanks, Freddy.
5: Anytime, pal. From the Sawbuck, I'll tell you where his girlfriend lives.
6: 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I was preparing to retire, but you said it was a matter of jewelry. Therefore, Bert Tartaglia is at your service. Now then, sir, what is so urgent?
0: I came to see you about a diamond necklace. I found your name stamped on the inside.
6: 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Most respected. I'm the last of four sons. All...

0: club. Hired me to take it back to a lady named Callender.
1: Gambling house. And how did Mr. Daly acquire it?
0: She lost it at the roulette table. She left it till she could raise the cash.
1: Deplorable, deplorable conduct on her part. Annabella Callender, a very indiscreet young lady, to be sure, to be sure. Lovely body, propelled by a ridiculous man.
0: I tried to take it back to her tonight.
1: It's beautiful, isn't it, Mr. Regan?
0: I want to know if it's real or not.
1: Real, of course it's real.
0: You sure?
1: Mr. Regan, do you doubt my ability as a gemologist? Once in a lifetime, sir, only once in a lifetime, does an artisan have the opportunity to create the perfect necklace.
0: How much will it pull?
1: Priceless in the amount of work. Roughly $65,000. 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Without reservation, I pronounce the diamond quartet an incomparable masterpiece.
0: Well, I saw one just like it tonight.
1: Huh? I don't quite follow you, sir. No one could create another diamond quartet except Bert Tartaglia.
0: Well, and somebody made up a pretty good imitation.
1: The finest workman at best would create only a crude resemblance. This kind of work demands an artist, Mr. Regan, an artist.
0: But it could get by.
1: Well, to the unpracticed eye, yes. To the layman, perhaps, yes.
0: Mm-hmm. That's all I wanted to know.
1: Latet in anguis herba, eh?
0: What was that?
1: Latin. A snake in the grass, eh?
0: Maybe.
1: Your expression tells me you are concerned for the safety of this piece. I have a safe here in my room, if you'd care.
0: No, it'll be all right.
1: Well, then, you leave satisfied, I trust.
0: Yeah, thanks.
1: Think nothing of it, Mr. Regan. Think nothing of it. Just remember the House of Tartaglia when you want fine jewels. Good evening, sir.
0: In the lobby, I got 2 3-cent stamps from the clerk. He watched me put the diamond quartet in an envelope, address it to myself, and mail it right there. He blinked a couple of times, but I didn't tell him about my 2 pals parked across the street in the little gray coupe. Yeah, they were sitting there, still sucking on cigarettes and pulling on their hat brims. When I walked outside, they got out of the coupe, came over to where I was lighting a cigarette. The tall one tapped me on the shoulder.
2: Here's the paper, Georgie. Want to ask him for a match? Georgie's nearsighted.
0: That's too bad.
3: That's him, Danny. Got a match, Peeper?
2: Georgie asks if you got a match, Peeper. He's a dummy, Georgie. Don't talk.
3: Got a match, Peeper?
2: What'd I tell you? He's a dummy.
3: You don't look like no dummy.
2: Oh, he's a dummy, all right, ain't you, Peeper? See, he's a dummy, Georgie. I told him about you being nearsighted, and he said it was too bad. Didn't you, Peeper?
3: He still don't talk.
2: Go on, Peeper. Tell Georgie how sorry you are about him being nearsighted. I told you he was a dummy, Georgie.
3: A private eye's like you.
2: Georgie asked you a question. He wants to know if all private eyes is like you.
3: Danny boy says you're a dummy. You're a dummy?
2: Georgie asked you another question. He wants to know if you're a dummy. See, you don't answer.
3: I don't like dummies.
2: We asked 3 questions already and he ain't said nothing. That makes him a dummy.
3: Maybe we'd find something if we went through the dummy's pockets.
2: Yeah, even a dummy's got pockets. Ain't that right, dummy? Hold up, Georgie.
3: Hey, move just like a dummy.
0: What do you want?
3: Hey, talk.
2: Yeah, yeah. Make him talk again, Georgie. Make him talk bigger, Georgie. Talks real nice, but he don't say much. Maybe he's tough, Georgie.
3: He might think he's tough. But then again... You see? He ain't so tough.
2: Now it's my turn.
3: Hey. You don't talk no more, Danny.
2: This Peeper ain't no pretty picture, Georgie. Why you want to hold him up?
4: You are listening to the story of the Diamond Quartet, tonight's adventure with Jeff Regan, investigator. Nurses are needed now to join the new Army Nurse Corps Officers Reserve. For the first time in history, qualified nurses are given the opportunity of receiving a commission in the regular Army Reserve. These nurses will remain on inactive status, ready to serve their country in the event of an emergency. 4,000 of them, if they wish, may choose active duty. Inactive reserve status will not interfere with the nurse's civilian life, but the educational opportunities offered her

by the Army Medical Department will be of a great advantage to her in her work. So don't wait. If you're a registered graduate nurse between the ages of 21 and 45, drop a card now for complete information to the Adjutant General, Washington, D.C. And now, back to the story of the Diamond Quartet and Jeff Regan, investigator.

0: Regan. Regan, can you hear me, Regan? Nurse, are you sure he's coming too?
1: He had quite a beating, Mr. Lyon, but he's coming around.
0: Regan. Regan, can you hear me? Can you hear me? Regan, can you hear me?
1: I think he's with us now.
0: It's me, Regan. What happened to you? Why didn't you call? Regan, do you understand me?
2: What's this?
0: That's your head. It isn't very pretty, let me tell you that.
1: I'll be at my desk, Mr. Lyon.
0: All right. Come on, give it to me. What happened? An hour ago, the receiving hospital telephones me that they picked you up in some gutter. I come down to see what's what, and you lay there and ask me what's this.
2: Well, it's a wrong job. Another punk client.
0: As long as they've got the dough, we love them all. Who are you fighting with?
2: A couple of boys named Danny and Georgie.
0: Well, would you mind telling me just where you've been while you should have been doing what you were hired to do?
2: I was out with Danny and Georgie.
0: Sure. You were out with Danny and Georgie. But what did you do before that? And what did you do with the necklace? That diamond quartet or whatever it is.
2: I mailed it.
0: You mailed it? You were hired to deliver that thing personally, and you mail it.
2: Where's my clothes?
0: Regan, I'll never understand you. I'll never understand you or the way you do things. I send you out on a simple little job. All you have to do is take a necklace back, and what do? You wind up bleeding all over the city streets. Here's your pants.
2: What time you got?
0: 3 o'clock in the morning. It's always 3 o'clock in the morning when somebody telephones me that you're in trouble somewhere.
2: Well, why don't you go home and go back to bed?
0: I haven't been to bed. I haven't had one wink of sleep tonight. You know why? Because on top of all my other troubles, some dame who sounds like she has a snoot full of hooch has been calling my place every half hour asking for you. My place.
2: Why didn't you tell her to call my place?
0: I did tell her to call your place. I told her a couple of hundred times to call your place. Then I told her to shut up.
2: Coat.
0: Here. You look terrible. Terrible.
2: She give you a name?
0: Annabella something or other. I don't know.
2: Mm-hmm.
0: But what I want to know is... Hey, where are you going? Who's going to pay this hospital bill? Where are you going?
2: Well, the cab driver circled twice before he picked me up, but he... got me out to her place in 20 minutes. When I got upstairs, her door was halfway open, and the light from the hallway kind of seeped in. She was sitting in a big chair right by the door. I don't know why, but she was holding the phone on her lap, just sitting there, looking at nothing.
3: Oh, Mr. Regan. It's you. You came back.
2: Yeah. I don't think you're going to need this.
3: Oh, well then, Mr. Regan. Well then, I suppose you've met some people tonight who know a great deal about me.
2: Some? A gambler? A jeweler?
3: And of course they told you how I carry on with money and all that. Everyone seems to know that.
2: Yeah, Daly told me.
3: Do you know about Charles? Charles and I had so many things together, and it was so much fun being alive with him. You like to have fun, Mr. Regan? I do think he enjoyed being alive with me. I mean, I cried when Charles was killed. I really did. I cried. I didn't know what to do. I cried.
2: How long ago was that?
3: Oh, Charles was killed 3 years ago. But now I have Teddy. He's really a dear. You should meet him. We should all have a drink together or something. Teddy's a fine artist. Very fine artist. I think you'll be very prominent someday. I really do think Teddy will be very prominent. Of course, it wouldn't make any difference now. Did they tell you that I did they tell you? It's funny. I can't seem to get my tongue adjusted to my mouth. Did that ever happen to you, Mr. Regan?
2: Sometimes.
3: Teddy asked me to marry him tonight.
2: He did?
3: Yes, I've been very lonely since Charles died, and it isn't my money that Teddy's interested in, I'm certain. Teddy has some money of his own, although many people don't know it. And what is money, Mr. Regan? What would you say, money? Oh, dear, there I go again with that business about my tongue. You think I should see a correctionist?
2: Why did you call me tonight?
3: Oh, you're the only detective I know. And I really don't know you. It's just that Mr. Daly said you were a detective.
2: Why did you want to see me?
3: I really can't understand money. I know it must sound strange to you, but some people live for it, and some people die for it, and some people...
2: Amir, what's wrong? What is it? Come on.
3: Oh, they do look so funny. So very funny. I've seen them count money. Oh, so much money, and I really believe that's all they live for. They handle it and caress it now.
2: Come on, tell me, what's wrong? What is it? What is it? She was pointing to a black spot across the room. I found the light switch and turned it on. Oh, yeah, they looked funny, all right. It was Daly and his dumb roulette table man, Felix. And both of them were as dead as you can get. Your name's Silco?
4: Well, yes, I was expecting...
2: My name's Regan. I'm a private investigator. I'm calling from her apartment.
4: Annabella's?
2: Now, listen. There's been a couple of murders here.
4: What?
2: She's had quite a jolt. She's going to need you and all the help she can get. I called homicide, and, well, it might be kind of rough for her.
4: I'll bring a doctor.
2: And a lawyer.
4: I've got a good one. I'll be there in 10 minutes. Thank you.
2: Well, he showed up about the same time Wendetti and the homicide boys got there. By that time, she couldn't even talk, and they had to put her to sleep. I told Wendetti what I knew about it, and he said we'd get it straightened around as soon as she had something to say. It was about 8 o'clock in the morning when I got home. I didn't expect my boy to show up so soon. He was already there.
5: Regan, I've been expecting you. Come in, sir. Come in. I've been amusing myself with your chessboard. So we meet again. Sit down, sit down. You've had rather a hectic night, I'll wager.
2: Your boys were pretty rough.
5: Georgie and Danny. Two men of another world, Regan. Not our world. Allow me to apologize for their actions. And so unnecessary, too. I underestimated you, Regan. Such an ingenious method of protecting the Diamond Quartet. Why, sir, by the simple expedient of placing a 3-cent stamp on an envelope and mailing it to you yourself, you were hired as guardians of the entire United States Postal Service. Not to mention the Army, Navy, and Marine Corps.
2: You want one of these?
5: No, thank you, Regan. Much too early in the day. But go ahead. You give me cause to admire you again, sir. I am one of those faint-hearted persons who cannot abide liquor until 5 o'clock in the afternoon.
2: All right. What happens now?
5: By gad, I admire your directness, Mr. Regan. When I met you last night, I promised myself you'd give me trouble, and you have.
2: Who's in on it?
5: Such directness. In answer, sir, that is a matter to be explained.
2: Double cross.
5: If you can bear my vanity, I have invented a new word. Triple cross. It does have a ring to it, doesn't it?
2: Sounds familiar.
5: My gad, sir, I like you.
2: Daly in on this?
5: Daly? No, of course not. A mere instigator. But when Madge explained to me that he was returning the Diamond Quartet, I first conceived the plan.
2: Just plain Madge.
5: She and her friends have been very valuable to me.
2: They knocked off Daly and Felix and planted them in the girl's apartment.
5: Right. With 2 cadavers in her living room, Mrs. Callender was very unlikely to discuss missing jewelry with the police.
2: Then it was a phony she was wearing and she didn't even know it, huh?
5: And it caused all of this. If you had merely returned it, it would have been simple to remove it from her. But then...
2: And you just sit here and wait for the mail.
5: We wait for the mail, Mr. Regan.
2: What about your playmates?
5: You do act your role, don't you? And I like you for it, Mr. Regan. I wish you and I could have worked out something together. An unbeatable team. In answer, sir, I'm afraid I shall be sought for murder for 2 this night.
2: Danny and Georgie?
5: And, Madge. Does that name bother you as much as it bothers me? Give me a woman with a name like Celeste or Josephine or Roxanne. Those are our proper names for the creatures. But Madge.
2: Where are the police going to find all these bodies?
5: In my hotel room, which I departed hastily.
2: I know a man down at Central Homicide named Wendetti.
5: Do you?
2: Mm-hmm. He's the best cop I've ever seen. You'll never get away with it.
5: Allow me to correct you, sir. I don't intend to get away with it. Observe me well. You see before you a man advanced in years, attached to a destitute and bankrupt jewelry firm, with nothing more to look forward to than a grim few years, and finally the end. Now an opportunity to live like a king, and by God, sir, I've taken it.
2: They'll pick you up before you can pack a bag.
5: I'll risk that. I shall turn the diamond quartet into cash, and with a well-laden purse, I shall be satisfied to elude the police over half the world. Oh, yes, they'll get me. In 2 years, 3 years, perhaps. By that time, I shall have spent the money. And what more could a man ask than a perfect fulfillment of all his wishes? Huh? I ask you, sir, as one gentleman to another, what more could a man ask? You have company, and I have a gun. Answer it. Tell him to go away. I'll be right beside you. All right. Open it.
6: One side, Shamus. I got a gun.
5: Madge.
6: Thought I'd find you here, Flubber Boy. You didn't do such a good job on me.
5: Caution, my dear. I have a gun, too.
6: It didn't last long enough to let you have it. Get out of my way, people. Oh!
5: Mr. Regan, sir. I believe I've been shot. I'll need a little assistance. I can't seem to hold my feet, sir. Can't seem to hold my feet. The Immortal Miss Neil Nissy Bonham, Mr. Regan. Or is your second year Latin escapes you? Speak well of the dead. It was an awkward plan at best. Wasn't it?
2: It was a lousy idea. Well, there wasn't anybody left for Wendetti to arrest, so we sat around and looked at each other. Wendetti agreed that Madge double-crossed Daly, Tartaglia double-crossed Madge and her boys. Yeah, triple-crossed. Well, the Lion had something on his mind. He wanted to know, was I satisfied with what I got out of this case? I didn't answer him. I need the job.

0: The Army Nurse Corps Reserve still has commissions available. If you are a graduate registered nurse between the ages of 21 and 45, you may be eligible for a commission in the Army Nurse Corps section of the Regular Officers Reserve. Graduate work is provided at the Army's most modern teaching centers, and the nurses obtain educational experiences that benefit them in both civilian and military nursing. If you believe you qualify for a commission in the Army Nurse Corps Reserve, apply to the Adjutant General, Washington, D.C. Jack Webb is featured as Jeff Regan, with Wilms Herbert as Anthony J. Lyon. The role of Bert Tartaglia was played by Barry Kroger. Lorene Tuttle was Annabella Callender. It's CBS same time next week for Trouble, Suspense, and Thrilling Adventure with Jeff Regan, Investigator. 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
1: 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An important announcement. Just before going on the air with today's adventure of The Shadow, we received a telegram from the American Police Review, presenting The Shadow with a special award. Be sure to hear this official presentation at the close of this program. And now, Blue Coal presents The Shadow in The Plot Murder.
2: Captain Hines, read the findings of this court-martial.
3: We find the accused, Lieutenant John Wilson, guilty of treasonable sabotage against the government.
2: No!
3: In that he willfully destroyed a secret device known as the flying torpedo, invented by one Georges Archelis, and acquired exclusively for use by the government.
2: Has the prisoner anything to say before sentence is pronounced?
3: Yes.
4: Yes, but what can he say? He admits he broke the mechanism on the demonstration torpedo.
2: Quiet, please, Professor Archelis. As the inventor, we understand your concern in this matter. But please don't interrupt. Well, Lieutenant Wilson?
3: I don't know, sir. I can hear all that's going on, but I went into
4: It's obvious, General Levitt, that Lieutenant Wilson is not mentally accountable.
2: He was sufficiently accountable to enter the testing shed by virtue of his authority as an army lieutenant and to tamper with the flying torpedo and render it useless the very day it was to be demonstrated to the government. Read the sentence of the court.
3: Lieutenant Wilson, this court decides, subject to the approval of the president, that you will be dishonorably discharged from the service of your country and sentenced to imprisonment for the term
4: of...
3: No!
4: Arrest. No! Oh, God, he's got a revolver!
3: Don't shoot!
4: That's the man, Professor Archelis! He's wounded, Professor Archelis!
2: Oh, doctor, take Lieutenant Wilson back to his cell.
5: Preston, I tell you, John Wilson can't be guilty. He just can't.
6: Well, why not, Margaret? After all, traitorous army officers are not unknown to history.
5: Yes, but the peculiar way John Wilson talked on the stand makes me think there's something strange about the whole thing. He acted, well, almost like a man in a trance. Lamont, just what is this flying torpedo he's supposed to have tampered with?
6: It's what its name implies, a sort of aerial torpedo filled with high explosive, flying under its own power. Once it's launched into the air, instead of flying a predetermined course, its direction can be guided by radio beams from an observation plane flying high above it.
5: Oh, I see.
6: Imagine its tremendous effectiveness in warfare, deadly accuracy in hitting even a fast-moving target like a troop train or a supply ship.
5: Sounds tremendously important. Who invented it?
6: This man Archelis, who was demonstrated last week at the proving grounds before a large delegation from the capital. Besides being members of the War Department, a great many high officials and other branches of the government were to attend the test.
5: Well?
6: Since your friend Wilson gained access to the laboratory and put the flying torpedo out of commission, the test has been postponed until tomorrow.
5: And who is Archelis? Where did he come from?
6: A famous foreign inventor. He's quite a reputation abroad.
5: Lamont, you don't suppose it's possible Archelis has the boy under some strong mental influence?
6: Possible.
5: They've got Wilson temporarily in the city jail. Won't you call on him as the Shadow?
6: Margot, do you honestly think that this case warrants my attention as the Shadow?
5: Lamont, I don't ask many favors, but I have the feeling John Wilson is innocent.
6: All right, Margot. You're really serious. The Shadow will pay a call on John Wilson in the city jail.

0: substance in that last cell, Professor Arcalus.
1: Thank you, God. These spots that General Levitt gave me. Do you take it or do I keep it?
2: And you better keep it, sir, in case you want to use it again.
1: Yes, that's right.
2: You'll have to talk to Wilson through the bars. No one's allowed in his cell.
1: Thank you. I have no desire to go in. I already have one arm in a sling due to the young man's temper. There's only one or two questions I want to ask him, then I'll leave.
0: Very well. Well, who is it?
3: You! Arcalus!
1: Don't get excited, Lieutenant Wilson. I only came to tell you that you're a much better mechanic than a marksman. Your bullet only injured my arm.
3: I'm only sorry I didn't
1: kill me. The only way you can break the spell I have over you, isn't it? To kill me.
3: Will somebody come?
1: Look in my eyes.
3: No.
1: Look.
3: No, I won't.
1: John Wilson, look in my eyes.
3: No.
1: Look in my eyes, Wilson. No. That's right. No. Now repeat after me. I destroyed the torpedo. I destroyed the torpedo. Say it.
3: I destroyed the torpedo.
1: Sabotage against my country.
3: Sabotage against my country.
1: I am guilty.
3: I am guilty.
1: Then that is all you remember.
4: Are you sure that's all he remembers, Professor Arcalus?
1: Who said that? Guard. You are there?
4: No, not the guard, Professor. He's waiting at the end of the passage.
1: You hide somewhere. In the next cell, perhaps.
4: No, I am here. In the shadows, Professor Arcalus. Perhaps you've heard of me.
1: Who are you?
3: Help me.
4: I am your friend, John Wilson. Think now. Concentrate. What is it you're trying to remember?
3: It's that torpedo. Dangerous.
1: Wilson, keep quiet.
4: Steady now. Think. Think. You can break through this spell.
3: I tried to make them understand that.
1: Stop.
3: I destroyed the torpedo
1: because... I command you to stop.
4: John. Your friends believe in you. They're trying to help you.
1: Wilson, what have you committed?
3: Sabotage against my country. I am guilty. I am guilty.
1: So, Mr. Shadow, whoever you are, you see...
4: You have a powerful spell over the boy, Professor. There is a way to break it.
1: What way, Shadow?
4: If you don't know, I have no intention of telling you. Yet. Margot Lane. Margot Lane, stand by. Arcalus has put Wilson under some strong mental influence, a sort of hypnotic telepathy. The boy's subconscious is dominated by the thought... Arcalus plants there. We must weaken Arcalus' hold on Wilson's mind so we can find out if he's guilty or not. Stand ready for another call. Tonight I'm going to pay a surprise visit to Professor Arcalus at his hotel. I have a feeling that if we're not successful in getting Wilson to talk, this country of ours may suffer a terrible disaster.
1: Lock the door. All right. Did anyone follow you here to the hotel?
2: No, no one, Professor Arcalus.
1: Good. The test will take place tomorrow?
2: Yes, at 3 o'clock. The War Department is so convinced your invention will render any nation possessing it invincible that the high command of both the Army and Navy are to be there to witness the test.
1: The President, too?
2: Yes. The President and the Vice President expect to attend. Together with the Secretary of War and the Secretary of the Navy.
1: Sir, they've fallen into my trap. They'll be blown off the face of the earth just as I planned. Far enough to show you make a final inspection before the torpedo is taken out of the ground and see that the steering mechanism is set.
2: I understand. But since I am your chief assistant, they might ask me to go along with them.
1: No, they won't ask you. Their bungling army mechanics think they understand the flying torpedo perfectly. So to satisfy their pride, I've let them take complete charge of the demonstration.
2: Good.
1: Don't worry, Barra.
2: And afterwards?
1: Afterwards, with the guiding brains of the nation wiped out at a single stroke, the country will be thrown into confusion, disorganized. So we'll have nothing to fear.
2: I see.
1: There are only two things that bother me slightly, though. Lieutenant Wilson, for one.
2: Wilson? Did he really discover the secret trick of the steering mechanism?
1: Yes, he knows what we intend to do and how we intend to do it.
2: You should have disposed of him at once.
1: I thought of that. I was afraid it would arouse suspicion. But I'm keeping Wilson under mental hypnotic control until it's too late for him to stop us.
2: Wouldn't it be better if he were dead?
1: Perhaps. I can still visit him at the prison.
2: And what is the other thing that bothers you, Professor?
1: Only a shadow bothers. But I'm not quite sure of the extent of its power.
2: A shadow?
1: Don't worry. I think I can take care of it, too.
2: Listen. What is it?
1: I thought I heard footsteps outside in the hall. Go and look.
2: There's no one here. The hall is empty.
1: Must be my nerves. I'll be glad when this is all over.
2: Our escape is taken care of?
1: Yes, the freighter will be waiting for us at South Pier. But go now, Carl. And success to you.
2: Good night, Papa.
1: Good night, Barlow. The shadow. If I can't put my willpower against the shadow, then I deserve to lose. And I've never yet...
4: Good evening, Professor Arcalis.
2: You? Shadow, you've come.
4: Yes, Professor. Why do you hold Lieutenant Wilson in a hypnotic spell, Professor?
1: I don't know what you're talking about.
4: We don't see. And now I have something else to tell you.
1: What?
4: Wilson knows something about you, Professor. And I'm going to find out what it is.
1: All right, Shadow. You know a little, but you'll never learn more from Wilson. No one can break the spell. Not you, nor all your childish magic.
4: You forget. Greater magic, Arcalis.
1: What?
4: Death. Yes, it's on the way, Professor. And I can promise you this, if any blood is shed, it will be yours, not the shadows.
5: 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It is superior in quality, cleaner than most fuels, and economical because it burns long and steadily down to a fine powdery ash. 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These are a few reasons why in Watertown, New York, Blue Coal sales this winter show a 29% increase over the same period a year ago. So take a tip from Watertown, New York family. 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You will find the name of your nearest Blue Coal dealer listed in the Where to Buy It section of your classified telephone directory under the name Blue Coal.
1: But I tell you, General Levitt,
6: excuse me, Colonel Sullivan.
1: Go right ahead, General.
6: Hello? General Levitt speaking. Oh, yes. Good morning, Captain Hines. That's fine. You have the flying torpedo loaded and ready for the demonstration? Good. I'll expect a report. Sorry, I can't be with you. Goodbye. Now, Cranston, to get back to this Lieutenant Wilson. I don't see what I can do.
7: But there may be some desperate plot at the bottom of this. Wilson acts as if he'd been put under some powerful hypnotic spell. He might know something about this flying torpedo that you ought to know.
6: For heaven's sake, Cranston, I haven't time to listen to any sort of drivel. I know you're a very agreeable young man and you mean well, but you're letting your imagination run away with you. Now, if you don't mind, I must get ready to leave for the capital.
7: Very well. Just do me one favor, General Levitt. It might prove something to you.
6: Well, what is it?
7: Suggest to Professor Arcalus that he be present with the other official visitors at the proving ground. The demonstration starts.
6: Well, of course, Professor Arcalus will be there. Why shouldn't he be?
7: That's what I'd like to know. Unless I'm very much mistaken, General, Professor Arcalus has made arrangements to be far, far away from the scene of his triumph.
6: Why, George Cranston, I believe you know something.
8: Excuse me, sir.
6: Yeah, well?
8: There are two gentlemen here to see you, sir. Professor Arcalus and another man.
6: Oh, all right. Show them in.
8: General Levitt will see you, sir.
1: Thank you. I'm sorry to interrupt you, General Levitt.
6: That's all right. This is Mr. Cranston, Professor Arcalus and Mr. Barloff.
1: How do you do?
9: How do you do?
1: If you don't mind, Mr. Cranston, I'd like to speak to General Levitt alone.
9: Not at all. I'm sure you have weighty matters to discuss.
1: Good day, gentlemen.
6: Thanks,
1: good day.
6: Cranston. Goodbye. Oh, orderly.
8: Yes, General Levitt.
6: Is my luggage ready?
8: Yes, sir.
6: Fine. Then take the next train. Yeah, there's one leaving in 20 minutes. Can you make it?
8: Yes, sir, if I go now, sir.
6: Go ahead, then. I'll close the office. I'll meet you in the capital tomorrow.
8: Yes.
6: Well, what brings you here, Professor?
1: Well,
6: sit down, Mr. Barloff.
1: Thank you, sir. Barloff here has just returned from the proving ground, General. He supervised the loading of the torpedo early this morning.
6: Everything was all right, I hope?
1: Perfect. Your army mechanics seem very proud they're going to handle the torpedo by themselves. Of course, we'll be anxious to know how it comes out.
6: Oh, aren't you going to be at the demonstration, Professor Arcalus?
1: I'm afraid not. Another engagement, unfortunately, prevents my attending.
6: Oh, yes, I see. But I can't understand how anything could be more important to you than seeing your own invention demonstrated before the highest officials of our government.
1: I admit I'm terribly disappointed, General. However, I've left instructions for a telephone message to be sent to me at my hotel the minute the demonstration is over.
6: Mm. Professor, I'm not sure that this test should be made without your being there.
1: What do you mean?
6: Suppose I order you to go.
10: But no, that's impossible.
6: Why impossible, Mr. Barloff?
1: You must excuse Barloff, General Levitt. He's a little excited.
6: Excited? What about? Look here, Professor Arcalus. Why don't you want to go to the proving ground?
1: Must I repeat my previous statement?
6: This stalling and hedging is very suspicious. By George, you'll go whether you want to or not.
10: Don't touch that phone.
1: Well, be careful.
6: You can't give me orders in my own office.
1: You hit him too hard, Barloff. His head was bleeding.
10: He struck the desk when he fell.
1: Yeah, drag him in his closet and lock the door.
10: He knows something, Professor.
1: Yes, he fool suspects something, but how?
10: And we've got to act quickly.
1: I wonder if Lieutenant Wilson has talked.
10: But you said he's still under your hypnotic spell.
1: Perhaps it would be better if Lieutenant Wilson died.
10: Yes. Are going to murder him?
1: No, I merely suggest that he kill himself. No, Barloff, if you'll tie up the general.
10: Professor, look at him.
1: What?
10: General Levitt is dead.
7: Well, here's General Levitt's office, Margot.
11: No one seems to be here, Lamont.
7: Well, that's odd. General was here less than an hour ago. General! General Levitt.
11: Look, here on the corner of the desk.
7: Blood. Word to Commissioner Weston at once. Tell him something has happened to General Levitt.
11: Yes, anything else?
7: Yes, tell him to send a squad of men to South Pier. I overheard Professor Arcalus and Barloff talking about meeting on a freighter there.
11: Where are you going?
7: I'm going to the jail. I'm going to make one more desperate attempt to get John Wilson to talk. We've got to find out what this is all about before it's too late.
10: Here at the jail, Professor Arcalus?
1: No, go down to South Pier, Barloff. I want to be alone with Lieutenant Wilson.
10: Yes.
1: I'll follow after I've taken care of him.
10: All right. But first, I'll collect the baggage.
1: But you remember only this, Lieutenant Wilson. See always my eyes in front of you.
10: Yes.
1: You will forever do what I tell you to.
10: Stop! Leave me alone.
1: No, never. Look, Wilson. See what I have? A knife. Here. Take it. Now listen to me. You are disgraced. Your family disgraced. You have nothing more to live for. Say it.
10: I have nothing more to live for. I have... nothing more to live for.
1: Then draw the knife across your wrists. It's easy. Try it.
4: Stop, John. Don't do it.
1: Shut up.
10: He's trying to make me...
1: Keep away from me, Wilson.
10: I've got you.
1: Let go of me, Wilson.
10: Did you feel the knife yourself?
1: Yes, you cut me, you fool.
4: Your blood is being shed, Professor. Remember what I told you?
1: Let me out of here. Let me out.
4: He's gone, John.
10: Something's happened to me. I feel that I can talk now.
4: Then talk. Tell me what you know. Archelaus' spell is weakened.
10: I can't see you. I don't know who you are, but you've got to help me. I first suspected Archelaus and his crowd when I saw that the steering mechanism of the flying torpedo had an extra attachment.
4: An extra attachment?
10: Yes, you see, the flying torpedo is supposed to be steered by radio beams from an accompanying plane. But this extra attachment I'm talking about would render the radio beams ineffective. In other words, the rudder is set so the torpedo will fly in a complete circle and come back and strike the point from which it was sent, like a boomerang.
4: If it does that in the demonstration today, it will wipe out all the important government officials.
10: Yes, that's their plan. Just as I made the discovery, Archelaus came into the workshop. I accused him, and he put me under this spell. I tried to talk, but I couldn't.
4: Never mind that. I'll get in touch with Commissioner Weston, have him go to the proving grounds. He can stop the test flight of this flying torpedo if he gets...

0: What's the idea of having us wait around here at the South Pier? There don't seem to be anything stirring.
1: Who are the guys we're supposed to pick up?
0: Two birds by the name of Professor Arkelis and Barloff.
1: Foreigners, huh?
0: Yeah.
1: What are they going to do, make a getaway?
0: I don't know. Commissioner Weston just said to make sure we've got them, that's all.
1: If it had been that important, don't you think the commissioner would have come down here himself?
0: Well, he was coming, but he got a last-minute call to go over the place where they're trying out that new flying torpedo.
1: Oh, yeah, I read about that. All these inventions.
0: Wait a minute. I'll be coming down the dock. Hey, you. Hey, stop where you are, I'll shoot. What's this all about?
2: Nothing.
0: Where are you going?
2: That is my business.
1: What's your name? Come on, what's your name?
0: Are you Barloff?
2: What is it to you?
0: Answer me, are you Barloff?
2: Yes.
0: Well, that's all we wanted to know.
1: Come on.
0: What are you taking? I have done nothing.
3: Look out, he's got a gun, Sergeant.
1: I'm sorry, Sergeant. I had to do it.
0: That's okay. This Arkelis will probably be along in a minute. Put this boy behind us, because we don't want Arkelis to...
1: Hey, look out. Here comes another guy down the dock.
0: All right, quick. Right. Behind this piling here. Come on.
1: Must be Arkelis.
0: Yeah, I guess so. Professor Arkelis?
4: Who are you?
0: The police. We want to ask you what...
4: Well, you can't get me to talk. You'll never make
0: me... Look out, Sergeant. He's got a gun there.
4: Drop that gun,
0: Arkelis.
4: You
0: can't
4: take me. The police can't touch me. You asked for it.
1: Oh, you nailed him, Sergeant. He get you?
0: Oh, I'm okay.
1: Here comes the parole. Must have heard the shot.
0: Well, they didn't have time. Oh, Commissioner Weston?
5: Yes, Sergeant.
1: So you got our man?
0: Yep.
1: Is he dead?
0: I don't think so, sir.
1: Well, Arkelis, maybe you'll talk.
5: I'll never talk.
6: Commissioner Weston.
5: Shadow, what are you doing here?
6: We can't waste time, Commissioner. Did you stop the test of the flying torpedo?
5: Yes, but...
6: Good. Commissioner, you've saved the lives of thousands of spectators. To say nothing of some of our highest government officials.
5: Then it was you...
6: Yes. Yes, I had a friend of mine call you. And now, Professor Arkelis, I have a story. You haven't much time.
7: I know. I'm dying, Shadow.
6: It was a plot against our national defense, wasn't it?
7: It was.
6: Who employed you to do it?
7: That I won't tell you.
6: But Lieutenant Wilson is innocent.
7: Yes. Wilson is innocent.
6: Commissioner, you're a witness. Lieutenant Wilson is cleared.
5: Yes, Shadow.
6: What about General Levitt?
7: Barloff killed him.
6: Where is Barloff?
0: We got him behind these boxes.
7: How did you know about General Levitt, Shadow?
6: We found blood on his desk. But this time the blood is yours, Arkelis.
7: Yes. Mine.
5: Well, Shadow, Arkelis is dead.
6: Yes, Commissioner. You've been instrumental in averting a national calamity. Arkelis is dead. The innocence of Lieutenant Wilson has been proved. And the integrity of the men who protect our liberty is again vindicated.
8: And now here is John Buckley, Blue Coal's heating expert, with helpful heating hints for you.
9: Thank you, Ken Roberts. Good evening, friends. I've received numerous letters from homeowners asking what they can do to prevent chimney loss, wasted heat that goes up the chimney instead of through the pipes of your heating system. It's really a simple matter to prevent this, and you will save money on your fuel bills, too. The next time you refuel the fire, move the handle of the turn damper, that plate-like damper inside the smoke pipe, 1/16 of an inch toward the closed upright position. Then if the fire still burns too freely, close the turn damper another 1/16 of an inch. Repeat this operation until you've found the correct adjustment. Once you've found this ideal adjustment of the turn damper, mark the position on the smoke pipe with a piece of chalk or something that can be plainly seen. Then leave the damper set at that mark. Remember, the nearer the turn damper is set to a closed position, the smaller the chimney loss and the greater the volume of useful heat. If you follow the suggestions that I give you every Sunday on this program, they should enable you to heat your home with the utmost efficiency and economy. However, if you're experiencing trouble with your heating plant, Call your nearest blue coal dealer and ask him to send a John Barclay trained serviceman to your home to inspect your furnace. This service is free to all blue coal customers. I thank you.
8: Thank you, Mr. Barclay. And here's the official telegram advising of the award the American Police Review has made to the Shadow Program. Quote, "The American Police Review salutes the producers and sponsors of the Shadow for their contribution to the cause of better law enforcement. 13,000 police executives throughout the United States read the review. So our purpose is to help them find the best tools and methods to combat crime. The editors of the review have turned a critical ear toward the Shadow Program for some time and are gratified to note that your presentation of police roles truly reflects the intelligence and character of the high type of police officer now found throughout the land. We therefore take pleasure in presenting to you the American Police Review Certificate of Award for Distinguished Service to the Cause of Better Law Enforcement. Signed, J. Norval Birch, editor of the American Police Review, Chicago, Illinois." And so, on behalf of Blue Coal Dealers and of all those who assist in the weekly programs of The Shadow, we tender our thanks and appreciation to editor J. Norval Birch and the American Police Review for their splendid testimonial. You have just heard a dramatized version of one of the many copyrighted stories which appear in the Shadow magazine. All the characters and all the places named are fictitious. Any similarity to persons living or dead is purely coincidental.

0: not pay. The shadow knows.
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0: More people smoke Camels than any other cigarette.
1: Yes, Camels are the favorite cigarette of people in all walks of life. Among them are singing stars, actors, announcers, people whose voices are their fortunes, people whose cigarette must be mild.
0: Make the Camel 30-day test and see how mild a cigarette can be. Puff after puff, pack after pack. See why more people smoke Camels than any other cigarette. Here transcribed is Richard Diamond, Private Detective, starring Dick.

0: Diamond Detective Agency. We make homicide pay for $100 a day.
1: Oh, that's pretty terrible.
0: Oh, you should catch me on a bad day. Nothing.
1: Am I going to see you tonight?
0: Not if you keep turning out the lights.
1: Who turns out the lights?
0: Oh, well, what difference does it make? It's fun.
1: I'll expect you at 8 and you'll be here.
0: Honey, honey, of course.
1: How's business?
0: Oh, about as dull as 50 miles of dirt road.
1: We'll have dinner home.
0: Bless your little pointed head.
1: And your empty pocketbook.
0: Uh-oh.
1: What?
2: Mr. Diamond?
0: Yes, sir. Come right in, will you? Pull up an old bank book and have a seat.
2: Thank you.
1: Client?
0: Well, keep a good thought, honey. You may be gorging yourself at 21. Bye.
1: Bye.
2: I'd like to hire you, Mr. Diamond.
0: Well, I'd love every minute of it. I charge $100 a day in expenses.
2: All right.
0: He reached for his wallet. While he was counting his money, I was looking at him. This was the biggest man I'd ever seen. I was getting a nosebleed just trying to see over the second button on his vest. He had a pair of shoulders that looked like the mayor should lay a cornerstone for them, and the muscles under his coat stood out like smuggled shot puts.
2: My name is Collins. I'm B.E. Rollins, private secretary.
0: Oh, is that the B.E. Rollins?
2: Yes, he's a very wealthy man.
0: Well, there's an understatement.
2: He wants to retain you to find his brother, Martin.
0: He does, huh?
2: Would you mind coming with me? Mr. Rollins would like to see you in person.
0: Well, tell me a little more about Rollins' brother.
2: I'd rather let Mr. Rollins do that himself.
0: No, I'd rather hear some of it from you first. I don't want to see Rollins if I'm going to turn down the job.
2: Very well. Mr. Rollins' brother, Martin, was released from prison 5 days ago.
0: Mm-hmm.
2: Yesterday, he sent a letter threatening Mr. Rollins' life.
0: Oh, and your boss wants me to find his brother before he makes good the threat. Is that it?
2: That's it, exactly.
0: Well, why doesn't he call the police? Show them the letter and get the protection he needs. It'll certainly be a lot cheaper than hiring me.
2: Mr. Rollins doesn't want any more bad publicity. There was enough of it when Martin was sent to prison.
0: And why did Martin get sent to prison?
2: He embezzled $100,000 from the company funds.
0: Did Rollins try to save him?
2: He was guilty. Mr. Rollins prosecuted him to the full extent of the law.
0: Was the money ever recovered?
2: No.
0: Goodbye, Mr. Collins.
2: You won't take the job?
0: Oh, now you've guessed.
2: But why? Mr. Rollins is prepared to pay you handsomely.
0: Well, I don't doubt it at all, but it's too pat. Martin's killing mad because his brother sent him to prison. Rollins receives a threatening letter, but won't call in the police, yet he wants Martin found. Why?
2: I told you. He doesn't want any more bad publicity.
0: So I take the job and maybe find Martin. Then B.E. Rollins is a potential killer in the house. What you gonna do? Try and keep his mind off of things by letting him shrink heads in the basement?
2: Remember, Mr. Diamond, they are still brothers.
0: So were Cain and Abel.
2: You mean you think Mr. Rollins intends to kill his brother and that's why he wants you to find him?
0: Well, that's a little crude, but it's certainly a possibility.
2: That's utterly absurd.
0: Maybe so, but no one would blame him. You better try Hearthstone or the Death Squad.
2: Now you're being ridiculous. Mr. Rollins is a highly respectable businessman. His reputation is spotless.
0: Well, then this looks like too good a time for him to start getting dirty. Goodbye, Mr. Collins. He got up, started to say something, but changed his mind. He turned and walked to the door, ducking his head as he went out. Someday he was going to forget the duck and take the whole wall along with him. 10 minutes later, I got a phone call. Yeah?
3: Is a man named Collins in your office?
0: Well, he was. He just left.
3: Did you take the job?
0: Well, who's this?
3: If you didn't take the job, you're fortunate. If you did, you'd better catch up on your insurance payments.
0: Oh, I think so, huh?
3: I think so. This is a family matter, so leave it that way or you're liable to get yourself killed.
0: Look, would the Sherlock and me show if I deduced your name was Martin Rollins? Hello? Hello? When I brushed Collins out of my office with a quick no, I wouldn't have taken the job he'd offered me for a share in Manhattan Island. But when somebody starts threatening me, it's like telling a 5-year-old kid to stay away from the cookie jar. The quickest way to get me to do something is to tell me not to and try pushing me around. I looked up the Rollins address, and in 20 minutes, my cab pulled up in front of a big old English house that looked like the summer training camp for the U.S. Mint.
2: Yes? Why, Mr. Diamond.
0: Tell Mr. Rollins I want to see him, will you?
2: Come in. I'm happy you've changed your mind.
0: Just tell him I want to see him.
2: He's in the garden. This way, please.
0: We went through the big house and out through the glass doors into the garden. B.E. Rollins was sitting in a chair.

0: A big diamond on his little finger flashed in the afternoon sun.
1: Mr. Rollins?
2: Huh? Oh, Collins. Who's that with you?
1: The detective you sent for, Mr. Rollins.
3: Oh, yes, yes. Pull up that chair and sit down, young man.
0: Oh, thank you.
3: Just feeding the little birds. Here, birdie. Been doing it for some time.
0: Oh, swell.
3: Well, what are you standing around for, Collins? I want to talk to this detective in private.
1: Yes, sir. If you need me, I'll be in the library.
2: I won't need you.
3: Here, you feed the birds for a while. Makes you feel good.
0: Oh, sure. Here, birdie. Birdie?
3: That's fine. That's fine. What's your name, young man?
0: Diamond. Richard Diamond. Oh, hey, get a load of that little fella. He's grabbing enough crumbs to stuff a pheasant.
3: Mm, he's the greedy one. Always does that.
0: Reminds me of some people I know.
3: Yes. Well, Mr. Diamond, I suppose Collins told you why I wanted to see you?
0: Yeah, and I can't say I wanted the job at first.
3: So Collins tells me, what changed your mind?
0: A phone call. I think it was from your brother, Martin. He told me not to work for you.
3: And you don't like being intimidated. Mm. Good. I think we'll get along, young man.
0: Tell me, have you got the letter he sent you?
3: Have it right here. Read it. I'll take over with the birds for a while.
0: All right, thanks, sir. My dear brother, I spent 5 years hating you, but I learned a trade. I used it drawing blueprints for your shroud. Signed, Martin. Well, this'll never get the Pulitzer Prize.
3: Martin always did go in for the dramatic. Well, do you think you can find him?
0: Was this the first you've heard from him since he went to prison?
3: Yes. I will admit the letter has me worried. Aside from the dramatic, Martin has always been a hothead. Since boyhood, he's envied my get up and go. We never got along. It was even too much for my mother. She died very young.
0: Probably overworked from knitting straitjackets.
3: Don't be flippant, young man. Well, will you take the job?
0: $100 a day and all hospital expenses.
3: Fine, fine. See Collins. He'll take care of the fee.
0: Now, tell me one more thing. Can you think of anyone who might know where your brother is?
3: Only one, and I'm not sure if she's even still in New York. She was going with Martin when he was caught. I only met her once, but I will say, if nothing else, my brother showed good taste. Yes, indeed.
0: Well, that's nice. What was her name?
3: Carter. Virginia Carter. Lived someplace in the village, I think, but that was 5 years ago.
0: All right, thank you. Now, what about your secretary, Collins? Can you trust him?
3: Collins is above reproach. He's been with me for 15 years. Knows everything about me. Almost a member of the family.
0: Does he know anything more about Martin?
3: No more than I do. Now I'm getting tired, and I want to finish feeding my birds. Good day, young man. Here, birdie. Birdie!
0: I left the old man sitting with his friends. He'd have one good deed to take along with him anyway. I went back to the glass doors, and a butler showed me the way to the library. But the cupboard was bare. Collins wasn't around.
2: Collins! Collins!
0: The shot had come from the direction of the garden, and I went back out in a hurry.
4: Mr. Diamond! Mr. Diamond, over here!
0: What's wrong, Collins?
4: It's Mr. Rollins. He's dead.
0: B.E. Rollins was sitting in the chair with a bullet hole just over the heart. His head was resting on his chest, and he still held the breadcrumbs in his hand. He seemed to be smiling like he knew he was going to be able to feed the birds for a long time now.
4: Martin did it.
0: He did?
4: I saw the whole thing.
0: I thought you were supposed to be in the library.
4: Well, I started out of the library and came around the other way. As I rounded the corner of the house, I saw Martin standing behind that tree. I started to yell, but he fired and climbed over the wall. Mr. Rollins was dead when I reached him.
0: Let's call homicide.

0: Before we continue with Richard Diamond, Private Detective, here are a few words about smoking enjoyment.
1: Not one single case of throat irritation due to smoking Camels. That's what noted throat specialists reported in a coast-to-coast test of hundreds of people who smoked only Camels for 30 days. That's how mild Camels are.
0: Make your own 30-day Camel mildness test. 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

0: And now back to Richard Diamond, Private Detective, starring Dick Powell.
1: Hello, Rick.
2: Hiya, Walt.
3: Well, the great private detective. What do you want the police force to do for you now?
4: Get rid of one of their stupid sergeants.
3: Now, I don't like...
5: Oh, it is?
3: Okay.
4: Yeah. This is Mr. Collins, Walt. Lieutenant Levinson, Mr. Collins.
1: Hello, Mr. Collins.
6: How do you do, Lieutenant?
4: The body's in the garden.
1: B. Rawlins, huh?
4: Yep, big time.
1: Rawlins Investments.
6: That's right, Lieutenant.
1: Any idea who killed him?
4: But Mr. Collins here says it was Rawlins' brother.
6: That's right, Lieutenant. I saw Martin shoot Mr. Rawlins.
4: There he is.
3: Gee, on such a nice day, too.
1: Isn't Otis a dream?
4: Oh, such a one.
1: Well, right over the heart. Otis, you go... What are you doing, Rick?
4: It was a letter from his brother.
1: A letter?
4: Sure, I read it myself. Holy Ike, it's gone. We searched the whole garden for the incriminating letter and came up with a big fat zero. Then I remembered something that the old man had told me about Martin. Something about a girl named Virginia Carter. I questioned Collins, but he didn't know her. So I put the old mind to work and became my usual shrewd self. I went back in the library, grabbed a phone book, and found the only Virginia Carter listed. It was a wild, long shot. But I grabbed a cab, and 40 minutes later, I was standing in front of her door. When she opened it, I got the quickest scalding in history.
7: Hello.
4: Oh, I bet you have a hard time finding something to wear in July.
7: Do you like it? It's French silk.
4: Love it.
7: What's on your mind?
4: Virginia Carter?
7: Now, if you'll stop panting long enough, maybe you'd like to tell me what you want.
4: Well, I'd like to know about Martin Rawlins.
7: Oh, I have not seen him in years.
4: Maybe you've got a picture of him?
7: I've got lots of pictures.
4: Mm-hmm.
7: Maybe there is one of Martin someplace.
4: Well, let's look through the whole flock. I've got lots of time.
7: Before I let you in, you better tell me your name. I don't want you to steal anything from me.
4: Baby, if anybody stole something from you, they get the fingers burned off the elbows.
7: Mm-hmm. You can come in.
4: She opened the door and walked ahead of me like she'd just oiled her sacroiliac. She led me into the living room and sat down. The shades were drawn. I had a hard time finding the couch.
7: Right here.
4: Oh, wow. Well, how do we look at the pictures with the magic lantern?
7: I thought maybe you wanted to relax for a minute.
4: Well, put something in a glass. I'll cool down.
7: I don't drink. I never keep this stuff around.
4: Well, that doesn't leave you much of a field. Or what do you major in?
7: Cigarettes. Have a Camel?
4: Oh, yes, any time.
7: I haven't got a match.
4: Well, just hold on to it. It'll light up.
7: I think I better get the pictures. I'll be right back. Just make yourself comfortable.
4: Mm-hmm. Hoop-dee-doo, hoop-dee-doo. Ba-da-dee-doo-da-dee-dee-dee. 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Ba-da-dee-doo.
7: You can start with these. If Martin isn't in this pile, I've got lots more. You're not in a hurry, are you?
4: No, not a bit.
7: Good. This might run into overtime.
4: There was one trouble with the setup. Looking at the pictures with her sitting close was like trying to read a mail order catalog in front of a blast furnace. She handed me one picture at a time, describing each guy in the photographs. I've seen draft boards with smaller clientels. Several times she stopped and looked at one of the pictures like Diamond Jim eyeing a 10-course meal, then passed the guy to me. After 24 photographs, I started thinking she was the reason for the rise in the vitamin market, and I was just going to mention an old snapshot I had of myself when she thumped one of the collection with a polished fingernail.
7: Martin Rawlins, here he is.
4: Well, he figured to show up sooner or later. How long ago was this taken?
7: Well, I could not say exactly, but I'd guess about 6 years.
4: Hmm? Well, you should keep a file. How'd you get along with Martin?
7: All right, I guess. He had money, and he showed me a good time.
4: What else do you know about him?
7: He has a brother with a checking account at Fort Knox.
4: Hmm. Any unusual habits?
7: Yes, but they wouldn't help you find him. Oh, yes, he used to play a saxophone.
4: A hobby?
7: No, not exactly. He played around town with several other small bands. He was not on jazz.
4: Did he make money at it?
7: I guess so.
4: Well, thanks, baby. I'll stop around again sometime and take a look at your parlor.
7: I'll spin a nice soft web.
4: Mind if I take Martin with me?
7: Not if you bring back a picture of yourself.
4: Maybe I'll just bring my camera. You can take it.
7: Good. That's why I keep the room so dark. I like to develop things.
4: I hated to leave, but my hair was on fire. She'd given me one lead. Martin was a musician of a sort, and sometimes he made money at it. I started to cross the street to catch another cab, and I was halfway there when I heard the car. That was an old trick. You drive by fast, open your door, and if anyone is in the way, he winds up with a face full of automobile. I picked myself up and thought about chasing him, but he was so far down the street I couldn't even get the license number. I grabbed a bug-eyed cabbie and had him take me to local 802 of the Musicians Union. I went in, and a little short guy with a twitch looked up at me from behind a big desk.
2: Something I can do for you, Pops?
4: Bad twitch.
2: Yeah, too much bop.
4: Tell me, do you know how Martin Rollins plays the sax?
2: Has he got a card?
4: He makes money.
2: Then if he ain't, you better have.
4: Well, see if he does, will you? I'm an old friend. I like to get in touch with him.
2: You look like a cop.
4: And I've got a shiny little badge.
2: Oh, wait a minute. I'll see what I can find. Cop, huh? Now look what you've done. You got me twitching more than ever.
4: Between twitches, he found what I was looking for. Martin had just renewed his card. It didn't show a home address, but his mail was being sent to one of the swing joints on 52nd Street. I said thanks and left him in the middle of another twitch. I walked out on the sidewalk, looked at the long gray shadows stretching out from the tall buildings. One of them moved and ducked around a corner. I was being followed.

0: Hey, Fingers, can I bother you for a minute?
1: No, but you can talk to me. Move in, lean on the piano.
0: Good. You know a Martin Rollins?
1: Well, sure, he blows here.
0: Which one is he?
1: He's off tonight, got a phone call and took off.
0: You know where he lives?
1: Yeah.
0: Well, here's five. Come down and remember the address.
1: What do you want him for?
0: Here's another five. What difference does it make?
1: Solid. It's got a little pad on 5th Street, 59 East. Now, don't put me on, Dad. You got troubles?
0: I'm going to ask him.
1: Crazy. I like his style. And when you got time, drop back and listen to the band.
0: I don't think I could stand the altitude.
1: Crazy guy.
0: I went out fast, and 10 minutes later, I was standing in front of Martin Rollins' apartment. I tried my knuckles and waited. I tried again and put my ear to the door. I didn't hear it at first because it was so faint. A light scraping sound, like rope over wood. I tried the door. I had been right on both counts. It was a rope and it was rubbing on wood. Brother Martin was making the sound effects, but he was doing it the hard way. He was on the other end of the rope, hanging by his neck. He was turning slowly like a weather vane in a soft breeze. A chair was tipped over at his feet, so I picked it up and sat down to think. I started to get up when something in my stomach jumped up and kicked my mind into high gear. I looked up at the dead man, and what I saw threw the suicide theory right out of the window. Sitting in the chair, my head was just on a level with his shoe tops. If he had used the chair to stand on, he would have still needed a ladder just to tie the rope to a beam. I've seen a couple of guys who hanged themselves, but never one who jumped 4 feet in the air to do it. I shoved the chair under him just to make sure. He cleared it by a good foot. I started to think of all the people who had been connected with the case, and the phone rang. I knew Martin would have trouble answering, so I helped him out. Hello?
2: Hello, Martin.
0: Well, he's tied up right now.
2: Who is this?
0: Well, hello, honey. Still collecting pictures?
2: Oh!
0: Hello? Hello? Antisocial.

0: Mr. Diamond, did you bring your camera?
1: We'll play spin the bottle some other time. How did you know my name?
0: But you gave it to me this afternoon.
1: You're a bad liar, baby. And look out, I'm coming in.
0: Now, wait a minute. I'm expecting someone.
1: Well, if it's who I think it is, you better hide all the rope in the house. Now, move it out of the way.
0: Oh,
1: you heard from Collins yet?
0: I don't know what you're talking about. Now, get out of here.
1: Collins, Rollins' secretary, just killed Martin Rollins. He stretched his neck out so far, he started looking like an ad in National Geographic.
0: What?
1: Yes. He strangled him first, then stood on a chair and hung the body to a rafter.
0: How do you know Collins did it?
1: Because he forgot he's a foot taller than most guys. He gave Martin a boost and left him hanging too high.
0: What's that got to do with me?
1: Well, I think Collins knew I'd come to you. I think he promised you the moon if you fingered Martin Rollins. He wanted to get Martin, but he wanted someone else to do it for him. He knew old man Rollins would remember you and tell me.
0: You're crazy.
1: Oh, well, we'll see. How much did Collins promise you?
0: He didn't promise me a thing.
1: You don't think he's going to let you go on breathing when he finds out the law is after him? You're the only hole in his story.
0: Wait a minute.
1: He just left Martin waiting for oxygen. He's probably on his way here right now.
0: He didn't say anything about killing Martin. I want to get out of this mess.
1: Now, that's better. Tell me everything you can.
0: Well, he met me about 3 months ago at a party. We started to see each other. One day he told me he was in some kind of trouble and asked me to help, and I said I would. He told me that he had been in a deal with Martin and that Martin had gone to prison for it.
1: So Martin had come back and wanted his share, is that it?
0: Yes. He promised me 50...
1: It all happened in the time it takes you to change your mind. He must have come in through the kitchen and started shooting. She went down like a diver with a bends and died on her face. He was trying for me when I jumped to one side and knocked over the only light burning in the room. He came close, but the flash of his gun gave me his position, and I threw enough lead to start a pipeline. He stumbled back into the kitchen, but he was dragging it. I heard him drop, and I moved in after him. The moonlight slanted down through one of the windows and splashed out on the hard floor. He was lying in it, on his back, like he wanted to get that far anyway. Don't try again, Collins. I still feel like shooting.
2: Forget it. No reason to kill you now.
1: Before you close your eyes, tell me something.
2: Better make it quick.
1: Why didn't you go out and get Martin Rollins yourself? Why hire me to find him?
2: I didn't want anyone to know I was looking. You were the alibi. With Rollins dead and Martin a suicide, you'd swear Martin killed the old man.
1: Because Rollins showed me the letter? You forged it?
2: Yes. Yes, I shot Rollins and took the letter.
1: And you planted that phony call to my office?
2: Yes.
1: Well, you nearly got away with it, Collins. You just forgot how tall you were when you hanged Martin. I thought sure Martin was the one who was trying to run me down.
2: I'm a rotten driver.
1: How bad is it?
2: You must have been a good cop. I caught all three. It should be raining out. Too nice a night to die.
1: Not a cloud in the sky.
2: Must be nice to look at. No. No, no. Keep standing up. You'll never see it from down here.
3: Dick Powell will return in just a minute.
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0: Tonight's Adventure of Richard Diamond, starring Dick Powell, was written by Blake Edwards. Our director is Helen Mack. Featured in tonight's cast were Virginia Gregg as Virginia and Ted Osborne as Rollins. Tom Tully was Collins. Arthur Q. Bryan is Lieutenant Levinson and Wilms Herbert, Otis. Men, pack your pipes with Prince Albert. The rich flavor and natural fragrance will tell you why PA is America's largest selling smoking tobacco. Prince Albert's choice tobacco is specially treated to ensure against tongue bite, and it's crimped cut to smoke cool and even. Get Prince Albert. It's the national joy smoke. Listen next week for another exciting transcribed adventure of Richard Diamond, starring Dick Powell. This is your FBI. The official broadcast from the files of the FBI follows immediately. 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This program came to you from Hollywood. 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

0: This is the story of a man known the world over as one of the most daring and resourceful characters in the history of detective fiction. A man whose name has become a symbol of the triumph of right and justice over the sinister forces of crime and lawlessness. Nick Carter, Master Detective. Today's exciting adventure, the life and death search for a man who didn't see a murder that was not yet discovered. The witness saw nothing. Jefferson Heights is a suburb of the city that's still half country. Only a few houses are sprinkled over the winding roads, and Lundy Lane is the lonesomest of all. There is a small white cottage at the end of Lundy Lane, and in it, Mrs. Peter Grogan, a small, white-haired lady, is entertaining her first visitor in many days.
1: Another cup of tea, Mrs. Dennis?
2: No, I thank you kindly, Mrs. Grogan.
1: Another crumpet, maybe?
2: Oh, no, thank you. I've had five already.
1: You've had six, Mrs. Dennis?
2: What?
1: But then who counts? Mrs. Dennis, would you believe you're the first visitor I've had in 2 weeks and 3 days? But not the last, Mrs. Dennis. Oh, no, indeed. Time was when the trip out to Lundy Lane was too much trouble. It isn't now, eh, Mrs. Dennis?
2: I don't know to what you're referring, Mrs. Grogan.
1: Why, to the story in the newspaper yesterday about me. They called me Lady Miser of Lundy Lane, all about how I don't trust banks, and how I have $50,000 hidden in pots and pans and other similar places around the house.
2: If you think for one moment I believe that story, Mrs. Grogan.
1: Them that reads it will. Just like you, Mrs. Dennis. They'll all be visiting me now.
2: Why, Mrs. Grogan, I never so much as thought of your money when
1: And there
2: I
1: ain't
2: came.
1: A word of it true, Mrs. Dennis. I made it all up.
2: What?
1: It was only a trick of mine to relieve the lonesomeness. Sure, I got that tired of looking at the four walls with never a new face. Now there'll be plenty of faces coming to visit old Mrs. Grogan, the Lady Miser of Lundy Lane.
2: Well, I never. I'm taking myself out of this house of mine.
1: No, Mrs. Dennis. Sure you do not begrudge your old
2: Leading
1: friend.
2: Leading your friends to believe you were rich and all the time it's a lie. You'll not be seeing me again, Mrs. Grogan, I assure you.
1: No.
2: And them that do visit will be nothing better than low fortune hunters. I wish you well of them, Mrs. Grogan. Goodbye.
1: Now I wonder how many others saw the story in the paper. They'll all be coming sooner or later.
3: Now don't act nervous, Wilson. Just make like we're a couple of businessmen with a little proposition.
4: Yeah, I get it. Okay, Case.
3: Ring the bell.
1: Yes?
3: Afternoon, ma'am. Could we speak to Mrs. Grogan?
1: You've got your wish, young man.
3: Mrs. Grogan, me and my friend got a little business proposition we want to talk over with you. Could we come in?
1: Visitors are always welcome, young man. Sure. Come in. Yes. Now, maybe you'll be having a cup of tea while we talk business, eh? No doubt it's regarding the money of mine you read about in the newspaper.
3: Yes, ma'am, it's about the dough, but we can't stay for tea. Quick, Wilson. Nice work, Wilson. You got that wire in your pocket?
4: Yeah.
3: Get her tied up. Stick a gag in her mouth. I'll start looking for the dough. Shouldn't take us more than 10 minutes to locate it and get out of here.
4: He says, 10 minutes. Cash, we've been looking through this place for half an hour.
3: I know.
4: The dough ain't here.
3: It's gotta be here. You heard her talking about it when we came in.
4: Well, if it's here, we can't find it. This is no good, Cash. We're wasting our time.
3: Come on back to the living room.
4: Look, we already been through it 4 times.
3: I know. This time, we're gonna ask Mrs. Grogan to find the dough for us. She ought to come too by now. Yeah, her eyes are open. Give me a sap.
4: Yeah, here.
3: Listen, Mrs. Grogan, my friend's gonna take the gag out of your mouth. You see this sap in my hand? It's a leather bag full of steel shot. You try to yell, you get slugged in the head with it. Got that? Take the gag out, Wilson.
4: Okay.
2: What do you want? Why did
3: we
2: you...
3: We want the dough, Mrs. Grogan. The 50 grand you got stashed away in this house. Where is it?
2: There isn't any money.
3: Don't give me that. I've been lied to by experts. Where's the dough? Where you got it hid?
2: But I tell you, I haven't any money. It's all a mistake.
4: Says you.
2: You're crazy. There isn't any money. There never was any $50,000. It's just a newspaper story. It's all a joke.
4: Hey, there's somebody at the door.
3: I'll shut you up. That'll keep you quiet for now.
4: Gee, Cash, you slugged it too hard. I think you killed her.
3: Yeah, she's dead, ain't she? Well, she must have been pretty feeble if that little tap I gave her croaked her.
4: There's the doorbell again. What do we do?
3: Keep quiet. Whoever it is will go away.
4: Yeah, but maybe whoever's at the door heard her yelling. Look, I don't want to get caught in here with that corpse.
3: Shut your mouth and keep quiet.
5: Hello? Mrs. Grogan? Are you home? I see the door's open.
3: You didn't shut the door, you dope.
4: What do we do, Cash? That guy might come in here.
5: Hello? Anyone home?
3: I'll take care of this. Stay back here, Wilson.
6: I'm coming. Who is it?
5: Ajax vacuum cleaner salesman.
6: Be right with you.
5: Good afternoon, Mr. Grogan, I presume. The lady of the house in?
6: No, I'm sorry, mister.
5: Well, I'm Albert Higgins, salesman for the Ajax vacuum cleaner. Oh, here's my card, Mr. Grogan. We're conducting a door-to-door demonstration campaign to acquaint the public with our sensational new post-war vacuum cleaner. Now, if you'll allow me to come in...
6: Excuse me, Mr. Higgins, I'm just a little busy right now. I wonder if you'd come back tomorrow this same time. My wife will be glad to see your machine.
5: Why, certainly, Mr. Grogan. Tomorrow at, say, 4 o'clock? Bye.
4: Did you read him?
3: Yeah.
4: But he saw you, Cash. He got a good look at your face.
6: Yeah, I never thought of that. Okay, Wilson, after we finish locating the dough in this house, we'll spend tomorrow locating Mr. Albert Higgins. He ain't gonna sell many more vacuum cleaners.

0: The bullet removed from the wound was a .255 45 automatic slug of the type known as...
1: All right, step right in here, folks. Oh, it's all right. There's nothing to be afraid of.
2: Waldo!
1: Hello, Nicky. Hello, Patsy. I want you to meet Mr. Albert Higgins and his sister Barbara. Nick, this here's a serious problem you got to apply your brains to.
2: But, Waldo, we've got so much work to finish.
1: Just a couple of minutes, Nick. Please.
0: All right. Please sit down, Miss Higgins. You too, Mr. Higgins.
2: Thank you.
3: Thank you very much.
0: Now, what's the problem?
1: Albert's haunted.
0: What?
2: He is, Mr. Carter.
3: Now, look, Barbara, this is ridiculous.
1: He's haunted, Nick. Haunted by death. I heard him arguing about it out in the street, and I brought him in.
3: Mr. Carter, I think my sister's crazy. I don't want to bother you with
0: it. All right, now, wait a minute. Let's start at the beginning.
2: Albert was almost killed 3 times today.
3: But, Barbara, they were natural accidents. They could happen to anyone.
0: Suppose you tell me the whole story, Mr. Higgins.
3: Well, Mr. Carter, I was nearly killed 3 times today. Once in the morning, I was jostled on the subway platform and almost thrown in front of the train. A second time, as I left my office at noon, I was standing at the curb waiting for the light to change. Somebody bumped into me and almost knocked me in front of a passing coal truck. And the third time after lunch, when I was crossing the street, I was almost run over by a cab, that's all.
2: And I say that 3 accidents like that are impossible in one day, Mr. Carter.
0: Why should anyone want to kill you?
3: There isn't any reason for anyone to murder me. I haven't got any enemies. I lead a calm, peaceful life selling vacuum cleaners. It's just that Barbara's got too much imagination. She...
0: Maybe. Did you notice anything funny about those accidents?
3: Oh, not a thing. Subway platform was crowded. It could happen to anyone. The cab driver was just as scared as I was.
0: Did he stop?
3: No, he just kept on driving.
0: Get a look at him?
3: He was just an ordinary hacky. Gray hat, gray coat.
0: Gray cap?
3: No, gray hat. Felt hat.
0: Very interesting.
3: Oh, Mr. Carter, now that we've bothered you enough for the day, I'll be going. I've got an appointment at 4 o'clock.
0: Higgins, so happens your sister was right. These weren't accidents. They were attempted murders.
3: But why? For Pete's sake, why?
0: I don't know. Maybe you've got enemies you don't know about. Or maybe you saw something you shouldn't have seen. Maybe you heard something. Where were you yesterday?
3: I was... making the rounds up in Jefferson Heights. I sell vacuum cleaners. So...
1: Nick, I'll bet he saw something in Jefferson Heights.
3: Oh, the only thing I saw was customers.
0: All right, we won't argue about that now. Higgins, I want you to go home. Your sister will go with you. So will Waldo. Waldo, you're the bodyguard.
1: Nick, why do I always get the dull jobs?
0: You brought this case in. You work on it. Guard Higgins.
3: But, Mr. Carter...
0: Higgins, you must know something that someone doesn't want you to tell. That something may cost you your life unless I can prevent it. So go home and try to remember what it is. I'm going down to headquarters to see if I can find anything that might help your memory. Hello, Matty.
4: Oh, hi, Nick. What's up?
0: Tell me, Matty, what's the news from Jefferson Heights?
4: Why are you interested in Jefferson Heights?
0: Read off the crime sheet first, then I'll explain.
4: Okay. You want yesterday's reports, huh?
0: Yes.
4: Now, let me see. Inwood, Washington Heights, Harlem, Astoria. Yeah, been pretty quiet all around. Nope, nothing for Jefferson Heights.
0: Nothing, huh?
4: No.
0: That makes it tough.
4: What makes what tough?
0: Matty, I'm involved in a peculiar case. A young man named Albert Higgins was up in Jefferson Heights yesterday. Must have seen or heard something he wasn't supposed to. Someone's trying to kill him.
4: Yeah? Who?
0: Don't know. It's kind of a reverse murder, Matty. I know the intended victim in advance, but I don't know the killer or the motivation. Hope maybe I could get a lead through the crime sheet.
4: No crime in Jefferson.
0: No crime reported from Jefferson.
4: Oh, beat it, Nick. If you think that I...
0: No.
4: Homicide, Sergeant Matheson.
5: Hello, Sergeant. Is Nick there?
4: Yeah, just a minute. It's for you, Nick. Buffalo Bill on the phone.
0: Thanks. Yes, Waldo?
5: Nick, you gotta come over to Higgins' place right away.
0: Why?
5: Albert Higgins is gone. He's disappeared.

0: I tell you, it happened like a thunderbolt. I don't know how it happened.
1: All right. Take it easy. Now let's have the story.
2: We took a cab home, Mr. Carter. Albert was pretty angry, but Mr. McGlynn here insisted he follow your orders.
0: That I did, Nick Boy.
2: And when we got out of the taxi and started up to the apartment, Albert said he wanted to get some cigarettes.
1: So you let him go alone, huh?
0: Well, he was just at the corner, Nick. I thought...
1: Yes, I know. You and Miss Higgins started up the stairs to this apartment. You didn't realize anything was wrong until you got up here. Albert wasn't following, so you ran back to the corner store, right?
0: Right, Nick, and he was gone.
1: Did you ask the store man what happened to him?
0: There wasn't a soul in the store.
1: No one in the store. Let me have that phone.
0: Yeah.
1: Waller, you've been pretty stupid today.
0: But, Nick, I...
1: How many stores have you ever seen with no one in them in the middle of the day?
3: Nick Carter's office.
1: Patsy, Nick, get this and get it fast.
3: Uh-huh.
1: Call the Ajax Vacuum Cleaner Company. Tell them you must have a record of the calls Albert Higgins made yesterday. He was a door-to-door salesman. He must have filed a list of those calls this morning.
3: Right.
1: I'll call you back in 10 minutes. Let's get moving, Waldo. We're going down to that store.
0: But
1: you idiot, you realize Higgins has probably been hijacked by the men who've been trying to kill him. If we want to keep him alive, we've got to do it.

0: Here. You see, Nick? This place is empty.
1: Never thought to look in the back of the store, huh?
0: I did, so help me. There's not a soul there.
1: All right, I'll take your word for it. How about behind the soda fountain?
0: Behind?
1: Yes, behind. Take a look.
0: Nick! There's a body here.
2: Yes, not cold. See the bruise behind his ear? Nothing worse.
1: Help him up.
0: Up he goes.
1: Now listen to me, please. I'm Nick Carter. I can't take the time to be gentle with you because a man's life may depend on minutes.
0: What?
1: A man was kidnapped from this store by someone who came in and slugged you. Did you see who it was?
0: No. Oh, my back was turned. I saw nothing. Oh,
1: that's too bad. Wait a minute. Look here at the floor, Waldo.
0: You mean them BBs?
1: They're not BBs. They're chilled steel shot. Dollars to a penny, the killers bought the shot and fixed up a homemade blackjack and used that to knock this man cold.
0: See, that's right, Nicky. It must have broken open.
1: Waldo, pick up some of that shot.
0: Yeah.
1: Go down to the wholesale munitions district on Fulton Street. Take that shot to every manufacturer. Find out who made it and to what retail stores it was sold.
0: Nick, you're turning me into an errand boy. Me, a fine surgical instrument.
1: Waldo, we're fighting for a man's life with no ammunition for our guns. We don't know who wants to kill him or why. The smallest clue may turn the balance. He'll get moving.
0: All right, Nick. I'll see you later. Oh, my head.
1: Now, look, my friend. I'm going to make a phone call. And I'll have to leave you. But I'll send a policeman in to you on my way out.
0: Thanks.
3: Nick Carter's office.
1: Patsy? Nick, what about that report?
3: Oh, Higgins made 11 calls yesterday in the Jefferson Heights suburbs.
1: Read them off backwards. Last calls first.
3: Mrs. John A. Gerster, Bolton Road. Demonstrated vacuum cleaner from 4:30 to 5 p.m.
1: Right. Next.
3: Mrs. Peter Grogan, Lundy Lane. Not at home. Her husband made appointment for her for following day at 4.
1: That must have been the date he wanted to keep today. Next.
3: Mrs. Allenby...
1: Wait, hold it.
3: Huh?
1: Was that Mrs. Peter Grogan?
3: Yes.
1: Thought the name was familiar. That's the old lady who was written up in the paper 2 days ago.
3: That's right, Nick. The Lady Miser of Lundy Lane.
1: You say her husband talked to Higgins?
3: Well, that's what the report says.
1: There's something fishy right there, Patsy. I'm going up to Mrs. Grogan's house. Stand by for a report from Waldo.
3: Well, what's fishy, Nick?
1: Mrs. Grogan is a widow. There isn't any husband.

0: So.
1: Homicide. Sergeant Matheson.
2: Matty, this is Nick.
1: Yeah?
2: You better hustle up to Lundy Lane in Jefferson Heights, home of Mrs. Peter Grogan.
1: What for?
2: I found that unreported Jefferson Heights crime. It's murder.
3: Nick, I swear I'll never doubt your word again, even if you tell me I'm a murderer. This is fantastic.
2: One of the nastiest, rottenest murders I've seen in a long time.
3: Yeah, some cheap ginsel must have read about Mrs. Grogan's dough and tried to grab it.
2: Then slugged her to death in the process.
3: Well, look, Nick, where does Higgins come into the picture?
2: Matty, I figure it this way. Higgins came to the house while the killer was here.
3: Yeah?
2: And some way or other, he got in.
3: I get it. The killer thought fast and played he was Mr. Grogan. Gave Higgins the brush off.
2: Right. And then the killer was afraid Higgins might be able to identify him, so he tried to murder him.
3: Yeah, probably has by this time.
2: No, Matty, I don't think so.
3: No, why not?
2: Because if he'd wanted to kill Higgins, he wouldn't have kidnapped him.
3: Why the kidnapping?
2: Killer was probably following him all day, so he must have seen Waldo bring him to my office.
3: I get it, Nick. The killer wants to know how much you know. He's got Higgins someplace, and he's trying to sweat it out of him. And sooner or later, the killer's going to get tired of asking questions that Higgins don't know how to answer. So, he'll knock him off.
2: Right. Matty, I have an idea how we can gain a little more time.
3: What?
2: In the meanwhile, get your department working on that wire that was used to tie up Mrs. Grogan. See if you can trace it.
3: Right, Nick.
2: I'll meet you down at headquarters in the stolen car department in 1 hour.

0: For heaven's sake, how long are you going to keep me here like this?
1: Until you're ready to talk, Higgins.
0: You got no right to treat me like this. Keep me blindfolded, tied up, beating me.
1: Now, what did you tell Carter about the murder?
0: What murder? I tell you, I don't know anything about
1: it. I told you not to hand me that line of guff anymore, Higgins. You know plenty. You told Carter. I want to know what you told him.
0: I swear I never told him anything. How could I? I don't know anything.
1: I'm getting a little tired of smacking you around, Higgins. You better spill it. What'd you tell Carter? So now you're playing dumb, huh? Okay, Higgins. I guess maybe I'm finished asking questions. Maybe I better fix it so you can play dumb forever. Is that you, Wilson?
2: Yeah, Cash. Come on out of here, quick.
1: Okay. Well, what's the matter with you?
2: Here, take a gander at these headlines tonight.
1: Lady Miser of Lundy Lane murdered. Albert Higgins, key witness to murder, disappears. Yeah, and he's gonna disappear for good. I made up my mind. We bump him, Wilson. We don't take chances.
2: No, you don't understand, Cash. Read the rest.
1: In an interview today, Nick Carter revealed that Albert Higgins had identified the murderer as George Spelvin, small-time crook and racketeer. A police dragnet has been set for Spelvin and also for his accuser. So that's what he told Carter.
2: You see? We're in the clear, Cash. They can't put the finger on us. They're looking for this Spelvin character.
1: Yeah, maybe you're right, Wilson.
2: Maybe we better not knock off Higgins, Cash. Maybe if we bump him, we'll be killing our alibi. Let's just sit tight and see what happens.
3: How'd your department do in that wire trace, Matty?
4: Well, not so good, not so bad. Here's a list of 21 retailers that sell the kind of wire used on Mrs. Grogan.
3: Thanks. Waldo?
5: Finish the trace on the steel shot, Nick. Patsy's got it.
6: Right here, Nick. 17 stores sell that type of shot.
3: Thanks. And I've got the list of the 14 cars reported stolen for today.
4: What stolen cars got to do with Higgins?
3: He was almost killed by a taxi, Matty. And I know that taxi was stolen by the killer that was after him.
4: Oh.
3: I'm going to read this list of stolen cars out loud. If I mention any neighborhood that's on any of the other lists, let me hear it. You ready?
6: Right.
4: Yeah, go ahead.
3: Checker cab, stolen from corner of 70th and Broadway.
6: 70th and Broadway.
3: Packard cab, stolen from Bayonne Park District. 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
6: I've got a Nelson Square here, Nick.
4: Yeah, I got one, Nick, right here. Galvanized iron wire. 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
6: 10 pounds, number 7 chill steel shot. Sold to Adam's Sporting Goods, Nelson Square.
3: Cab stolen from Nelson Square. Shot bought at Nelson Square. Wire that bound Mrs. Grogan from Nelson Square. Matty, I think we've got our first break in this case.
6: Gosh, Nick, you're right.
3: The connections are too obvious to miss. Killers evidently using Nelson Square as a base of operations. Let's get up there fast. I think that's where we'll find Albert Higgins. I only hope we find him alive.

0: Well, this is Nelson Square, Nick. No one.
1: Let's see. About 12 small apartment houses on the square. Say about 10 apartments in each.
0: Yeah, making 120.
1: I figure the killer is hiding out in one of them, and he's got Higgins there.
0: Okay, the question is, which?
1: I don't know. We'll have to cover every one. Hope we have enough time.
0: But look, how are you going to know it's the killer when you see him, Nick?
1: I'm going to make him give himself away with Waldo's help.
2: Oh, what do I do, Nick?
1: Take this business card. It's one of Higgins.
0: Uh-huh.
1: You're to go from door to door as Albert Higgins, vacuum cleaner salesman.
0: Ah, I get you, Nick. When he hits the killer, the crook will be so surprised, he'll give himself away.
1: Right. Especially in view of the fact that he's probably seen Waldo already. You ready, Wobble?
2: I'm ready, Nick, but I prefer action. Not my old 44.
1: Forget the 44. You sell vacuum cleaners. Leave the action to us.

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1: Fast.
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2: I... Wait a minute, come on, dear.
0: Glory be. Well, that makes 100 dead ends. 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Well, this one's next. Good evening, sir. Is the lady of the house in? I'm Albert Higgins of the Ajax Vacuum Cleaner Company.
3: Who'd you say you was?
0: Oh, me card, sir. I'm Albert Higgins of the Ajax Vacuum
3: what
0: Cleaner
3: Company. You're Carter's leg man. I've seen that mug of yours.
0: No, really, sir.
3: Get your rod, Wilson. This is a plant.
0: Yep.
3: Get inside you before I blast you.
1: Brother, drop that gun.
3: What?
1: You're covered on both sides, mister. Reach. Fast.
4: No tricks. Step aside and we'll come in. I think I know this gentleman, Matty. His name's Cash Hagen.
1: Yeah. That's Wally Wilson inside. A fine pair of thugs.
3: Hey, you got nothing on us, Carter. This here's an invasion of privacy. If you ain't got a search warrant...
4: Did you bring a search warrant, Patsy?
5: No, Nick.
4: How unfortunate. And that means we'll have to find Albert Higgins here to justify this illegal entry. Where is he, Cash?
3: Never heard of Albert Higgins.
4: In the bedroom, Eddie?
1: No. Nowhere in sight, Nick.
4: Must be in the kitchenette or bath. How about it, Waldo?
6: No, he's not here, Nick.
4: You killers murdered Higgins.
3: Me and Wilson never heard of this guy.
4: He's got to be someplace in here.
1: Hey, look, Nick. They might have bumped him off and got rid of him already.
4: I hate to believe it, Matty. We'll never have a case against these mugs if they did.
0: They must have got rid of him, Nick. There's nobody else here in the apartment.
4: To be stymied like this at the last
5: Nick, minute. There's something wrong with this living room.
1: Now, Patsy...
5: Well, look at it. It's lopsided. There's more wall on one side of the window than on the other. And there's more floor showing on one side of the rug than on the other.
1: Patsy, this is no time for interior decoration.
5: Even the chandelier is off-center.
1: Patsy!
4: Wait a minute, Matty. Patsy's right.
1: Huh?
4: Come over to the wall, quick.
3: Listen here, if you...
4: Shut up! Now, wait a minute. This bookcase is high enough to conceal a door. Help me swing it away from the wall, Waldo.
6: Yes.
1: By heavens, you were right, Nick. It is a door.
4: In a false plaster wall, making a partition just big enough to conceal a man.
6: I didn't tell Carter anything.
4: All right, Higgins, all right. Take it easy. You don't have to lie anymore. You told Nick Carter plenty. Enough to execute Cash Hagen and Wally Wilson for murder.

0: Nick, there's just one thing about this case that I don't understand.
1: What's that, Patsy?
0: When Alba told the story about those so-called accidents, how did you know they were attempted murders?
1: Oh, that. Well, remember Higgins said the cab driver looked like an ordinary hacky?
0: Uh-huh, in gray hat and gray coat.
1: When I said gray cap, Albert said, no, gray hat, a felt hat. That was the tip-off.
0: Well, how?
1: Because no genuine cab driver wears a hat. All cab drivers in this city are required by law to wear caps. So obviously the driver was a phony.
0: Well, you certainly put the lid on those thugs with that felt hat. Mr. Carter, I take my hat off to you.
2: And now here's Nick Carter himself with an extra special announcement of interest to every one of you.
1: This is the last time that the adventures of Nick Carter will be brought to you on Sunday. Beginning Tuesday, March 5th, this program will be heard over most of these stations at 8 o'clock in the evening. So put this down in your little black book starting on March 5th. That's 1 week from day after tomorrow. The adventures of Nick Carter, Master Detective, will be heard every Tuesday evening at 8 o'clock. So be with us at that time and tell your friends about the change, too, won't you?
2: Now, Nick, can you tell us something about next week's story?
1: Well, Ken, next week I'm going to tell you about a brand new post-war racket that's robbing Americans of thousands of dollars and driving hundreds of Europeans to death.
0: Nick found out about it when my janitor went to check a grocery order and disappeared. He was found murdered with his shoes full of rice.
2: What's rice got to do with murder and racketeering?
1: You'll find out when you hear The Case of the Wholesale Killer.

Nick Carter, Master Detective, which is produced and directed by Jock McGregor, is copyrighted by Street & Smith Publications, Incorporated. Lon Clark is starred as Nick. Charlotte Manson is featured as Patsy. Matty is played by Ed Latimer. Waldo by Humphrey Davis. Original music is played by George Wright. Script is by Alfred Bester. And any resemblance in these programs to actual persons living or dead is purely coincidental. This is Ken Powell saying so long until Tuesday evening, March 5th, at 8 p.m. Eastern Standard Time.

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1: Hello, I hope I haven't kept you waiting. Yes, this is the Crime Club. I'm the librarian. Murder Makes a Mummy? Yes, we have that story for you. Come right over.

0: Ah, you're here. Good. Take the easy chair by the window. Comfortable? The manuscript is on this shelf. Here it is. Murder Makes a Mummy. The very absorbing story of a corpse that wouldn't be bound by the rules. Let's look at it under the reading lamp. There are some people in this world who just can't be satisfied. One of them was Barney Crawford, son of Chief of Police Crawford. For most young men, that would have been enough. But not Barney. Oh, no. Barney wanted to be an Egyptologist, too. It was early one afternoon, and Barney was feeling very much at home in the Egyptian room of the local museum. He was having a wonderful time explaining the wonders of a dead civilization to Janice Turner, his fiancée, who, at the moment, was sorry the civilization was not only dead, but buried as well.
1: Great, mysterious Egypt. Cradle of civilization. What accomplishments. The pyramids, mummification, the Sphinx.
2: Oh, it's such a beautiful day. I'll bet there are some people who are really enjoying it.
1: Look, here in this case is the scarab. To you and me, an ordinary beetle. But to the ancient Egyptians, a god who is...
2: It's pretty.
1: Of course. It's solid gold with emerald eyes.
2: Now, that would make a lovely pin on my new dress.
1: Yeah. Let's go on, Janice. There's something in that case over there I want you to see.
2: I'll probably never get over it.
1: Yes, sir. One of the marvels of all time. The mummy.
2: How do you do?
1: Let's read what it says on the card.
2: If you must.
1: This mummy is unknown, but is believed to be the remains of Ra Marduk, the son of Shishak, pharaoh of the 22nd dynasty.
2: My goodness. As expensive as that?
1: 22nd dynasty. Janice, don't you realize that's almost 3,000 years ago?
2: Barney, I'm sure the ancient Egyptians were a great people.
1: Great, they were tremendous.
2: But I never knew they wore rubber heels in those days.
1: Why, they had inventions that... What did you say?
2: I said, I never knew the Egyptians wore rubber heels.
1: Well, of course they didn't. Whoever said they did?
2: Don't argue with me. I'm just looking at the feet of this mummy, where some of the wrappings have come off.
1: Holy mackerel. That is a rubber heel. Come on, Janice, we better send for my father. This might be a murder. And that's the whole story, Dad. We were all right until Janice noticed the wrappings that had come loose.
2: And there, as big as life, Chief Crawford, was a black shoe with a rubber heel staring me in the face.
3: We'll soon find out who it belongs to. Now, here comes Sergeant Bailey.
4: Chief, the coroner's all through with a stiff.
3: Good, now we can go to work.
4: He says the fellow was killed by a knife in the back.
3: Uh-huh. Where's the knife?
4: Well, there's no sign of it, sir. Not yet.
3: Did you find any identification on the body?
4: Not a thing, Chief. But the killer left all the labels in the dead man's clothes.
3: Okay, run them down.
4: Yes, sir.
1: I can save you a lot of time, Dad.
3: Oh, sure you can, Barney. Now, why don't you and Janice go someplace pleasant, huh?
2: That's a wonderful idea. We'll do something about it right
1: now. No, wait, Janice. Dad, I think I can identify the dead man.
3: What?
1: Yes. He was Carter Baldwin, an excavation engineer. I've seen his picture in the papers in connection with Egyptian expeditions.
3: What do you mean, Egyptian?

0: That means the murderer must have embalming facilities.
1: Well, thanks for the tip, son. I could never have figured that out for myself.
2: Good heavens, I didn't think it was true, but...
1: Now, what do you want?
2: I'm John Lawrence, the curator of the Egyptian section. My assistant told me the police were here and that the body of a murdered man was...
1: It was, Mr. Lawrence, in this mummy case.
2: But that's impossible. There was a mummy in this case when I received it this morning.
1: This morning, eh?
2: About 6 hours ago. I can't understand it.
1: Where did it come from?
2: From Robert Prentice, the millionaire jeweler. He's one of our most generous benefactors. More than half the exhibits in this room were donated by him.
1: I see. Well...
0: Dad, would you mind if I ask Mr. Lawrence a question?
1: You? Now, see here, Barney, this is police work. Why don't you and Janice...
0: Mr. Lawrence, did you examine this supposed mummy when it was delivered to you?
2: Why, no. But I can explain...
0: Yet you allowed it to be put here for the public to look at.
2: I'm sorry. It was against the rules of the museum. But, gentlemen, I have so many duties, and this morning I was unusually busy.
1: With what?
2: We're setting up a new filing system in my office. Please understand, Chief. Mr. Robert Prentice has given us thousands of dollars worth of Egyptian relics. If it had been anyone else...
1: That's no excuse, Lawrence.
2: This is the first time, positively the first time, I've allowed anything like this to happen. Believe me...
1: Yeah. Bailey.
3: Yes, sir.
1: You and the boys stay here till you hear from me. Get this building a throw going over.
3: Okay, Chief.
0: Where are we going, Dad?
1: Robert Prentice's house. What do you mean, we?
0: Well, this is a subject I know something about, and I thought if you ran into something that was over your head, I might be able to...
1: All right. Let's go.
4: Oh, Chief Crawford.
1: Yes, Janice, I suppose you want to trail along, too.
4: Well,
1: sure, why not? You found the corpse. Come on. We'll make this a family affair. Now, wait a minute, Mr. Prentice. Relax for a minute.
5: How can I, Chief Crawford? Think of my position. A reputable businessman, a figure in the community.
1: All I want to know is why...
5: I donated that mummy to the museum, and now you say it's been replaced with the body of a murdered man. What do people think?
1: I can't worry about that now. Where did you get that mummy?
5: I bought it from Professor Morton, an Egyptologist.
1: Where did he get it?
5: He brought it back from Egypt several weeks ago.
1: Professor Morton, eh? Barney, did you ever hear of him?
0: Well, I don't recall offhand, Dad.
4: Neither do I, Chief.
5: I can assure all of you, Professor Morton is a scientist in good standing. I've had many dealings with him in the past.
1: I don't doubt it. But about this mummy, what proof have you got that you bought him?
5: I'll show it to you. It's right here at my desk. A bill of sale signed by Professor Morton. Would you like to see it?
1: I think so. One sarcophagus. Period 1000 to 900 B.C.
0: Dad, is that all it says?
1: That's all, Barney.
0: Nothing about Ra Marduk, son of Shishak?
1: Ra who, son of what?
0: Oh, I guess in the excitement of the museum, Janice and I forgot to tell you. You see, there was a card.
5: Naturally, Mr. Crawford, since Professor Morton had no positive proof that the mummy was that of Ra Marduk, we couldn't put that statement on the bill of sale.
0: Well, then actually, you don't know what you bought, do you, Mr. Prentice?
5: Frankly, I didn't take the wrappings off to look.
1: Then for all you know, it might have been the body of a murdered man.
5: Now see here, Chief Crawford. Aren't we carrying this a bit too far?
1: How well did you know Carter Baldwin?
5: I didn't know him at all. I'd heard of him, but I never met him. Why don't you ask Professor Morton about him? He might be able to give you some vital information.
1: Such as?
5: I couldn't say. But Morton and Baldwin went out on several expeditions. There was a close professional relationship.
1: The kind that might lead to murder?
5: One never knows what will lead to murder.
1: Yes.
5: But Professor Morton never impressed me as a man of violent moods.
1: We'll see. All right, Mr. Prentice, I'm sorry we bothered you.
5: No trouble at all. Anything I can do to help.
1: We'll let you know. Come on, kids, we're going for another ride. Let's hope this thing doesn't turn out to be a merry-go-round.

0: Professor Morton?
1: Yes?
0: I'm Chief of Police Crawford.
1: Chief of... Oh, have I done something wrong?
0: That's what we're here to find out.
1: And these people?
0: My son, Barney Crawford.
2: How do you do, sir?
3: And I'm Janice Turner.
1: I'm so glad to meet you. Come in, please, won't you? Now then.
3: Oh, Barney, look at this place. It's like a museum.
1: Thank you, Miss Turner. Everything you see here is an authentic relic of old Egypt. Oh, but forgive me. I have no right to call them relics. They are living things. This vase, for example, once adorned the palace of Cheops, Pharaoh of the Fourth Dynasty, one of the builders of the Great Pyramids.
3: It's beautiful.
1: And this solid bronze bench.
0: Oh, when you two get through with your tour of inspection, I'd like to ask you a few questions, Professor, if you won't mind.
1: Oh, yes. I'm very sorry. What can I do for you?
0: Tell me about the mummy you sold around.

0: Robert Prentice, the jeweler.
1: A fine specimen. And Mr. Prentice is a fine gentleman.
0: Why didn't you want to certify the mummy belonged to Ra Marduk?
1: Ra Marduk? Who was he?
0: Well, he was a... Yeah, you tell him, Barney.
2: Well, Ra Marduk was the son of Shishak, pharaoh of the 22nd dynasty.
1: Oh, yes, I know Shishak intimately. But Ra Marduk...
0: Now, see here, Morton, you told Prentice the mummy might be Ra Marduk's.
1: Did I?
0: Professor Morton, did you or did you not sell a sarcophagus to Robert Prentice a few weeks ago?
1: Of course it was my latest acquisition.
0: With the body of Carter Baldwin in it?
1: Carter Baldwin?
0: Oh, now don't tell me you don't remember him either.
1: I wasn't going to, Chief. Carter and I were...
0: Were what?
1: Well, we were associates.
0: And you didn't like him, did you?
1: He was the worldly type, not very likable.
0: You don't kill people for that, Professor.
1: Was he murdered?
0: Yes, he was.
3: Oh, Barney, Chief.
2: What is it, Janice?
3: Look what I found. The most wonderful collection of daggers.
0: Daggers, did you say? Where?
3: On this table.
4: Look at them, as sharp as razors.
0: Well.
1: I'm really proud of this collection, Chief. It's the rarest in the world. Why, some of these daggers have been traced back...
0: Save the lecture, Morton. I'm taking them all down to headquarters.
1: Oh, but you can't. They're priceless, irreplaceable.
0: We'll take good care of them.
1: Oh, dear, this modern world. Why must you take them away?
0: Well, one of them might have bloodstains on it that don't go back 3,000 years. Let's go, kids.
4: Oh, my.
0: Stick close to the house, Professor. We might need you later.
1: I won't go away, but I don't understand why...
4: Chief Crawford, you don't think that sweet old man is a murderer, do you?
0: Maybe.
4: Oh, just because he had those daggers in his house. Good heavens.
2: Dad, haven't we overlooked something?
0: What now, Barney?
2: The mummy.
0: Well, what about it?
2: Carter Baldwin was found in a mummy case. Now, where's the mummy that was in that case when Robert Prentice gave it to the museum?
0: Where?
2: Yes. How do we know Morton didn't substitute the body of Carter Baldwin for the mummy before he sold it to Robert Prentice?
4: Barney, I don't believe it.
2: What do you think, Dad?
0: You mean Prentice gave it to the museum without knowing what was in it?
2: That's right.
0: Yeah. On the other hand, how do we know the switch wasn't made by John Lawrence, the curator?
4: That's what I say. Lawrence was in the best position to do it, and if you ask...
0: Yeah, Lawrence was the last stop on the line for that sarcophagus. Why didn't he check it before he put it in a room for public exhibits?
4: He didn't have to. He knew what was under those wrappings.
0: Uh-huh. Now, I'm going back to the museum for a talk with that curator.
2: Dad, would you mind if Janice and I didn't go...
0: Oh, that would be a pleasure, Barney. You call me at headquarters later. I'll give you a first-hand report.
4: Now, Barney Crawford...
2: Janice, I wonder if Morton might have an extra mummy lying around.
4: Shall we go back and ask him?
2: No, dear. We'll go forward towards the back of the house and look for a cellar door.
4: When, Barney, if you need another hairpin.
2: No, thanks. This'll do.
4: I still think we're going about this the wrong way.
2: Be patient, Janice. I'll have this door open in a minute.
4: That's not what I'm talking about. Now, instead of looking for a mummy, we should be looking for a motive.
2: I told you that comes later.
4: But a motive, dear, usually points to a murderer.
2: Oh, a dozen people can have motives. Ah, here goes the lock. Now to open this door without making too much noise. So far, so good. Let's get down those steps. Now, you go first. I'll close the door after me.
3: Oh, where are you? It's pitch black in here.
2: Wait a minute. I'll get my cigarette lighter. How's that?
3: It gives light, but very little comfort.
2: Here, take my arm. We've got a lot of exploring to do.
3: Ooh, this is the eeriest cellar I've ever seen. Just walls and corridors.
2: Pretty queer for a private house.
3: Well, we've got no right to expect anything else. Professor Morton is an Egyptologist.
2: There's an open door, Janice. Let's see what's in that room.
4: But that doesn't make him a murderer. Why, that sweet old man must cry every time he accidentally steps on a bug. Oh! Barney!
2: What's the matter?
4: Look, those animals all over the room.
2: Oh, those. They won't bite you. They're only bronze figures. There's some cats. There's a bull. Over there on the shelf, some falcons.
3: That bull's the fiercest-looking thing I ever saw. And in this light... Barney, what's the idea of the menagerie?
2: Well, the ancient Egyptians worshipped these animals as gods. They must be priceless.
3: I wish they were somewhere else.
2: Here's what I'm looking for.
3: What?
2: All those mummy cases. One of them might contain... Wait a minute.
3: Barney, why did it blow out the light?
2: Shh, listen.
4: Oh, someone's closed the door. We're locked in.
5: It must have been the professor. Hey, let us out!
4: Bang on the door!
5: I am!
4: Bang on the door, Barney! I don't hear you doing it!
5: I am! Yes! Oh, I'm afraid it's useless.
4: What do you mean?
5: Well, the door's made of solid stone. Here, wait till I light my lighter again. Yeah. And look at the walls. All stone. Just like the inside of an ancient Egyptian tomb.
4: I'm thrilled. What are we going to do?
5: I don't know. It looks like I've outsmarted the two of us. But good.

0: Johnny, how much longer are you going to open and close mummy cases?
1: This is the last one, Janice. Well, no mummy.
0: Thank heavens. All I need now is a mummy to cheer me up. You know, your father should have arrested that Professor Morton.
1: Oh, have you changed your mind about him?
0: Barney, what do you think he'll do with us?
1: I don't know.
0: After we're dead, do you think he'll embalm us and sell us to the museum as mummies?
1: What a thought. Did you say embalm?
0: Yes, but I'd rather forget it.
1: That's it, Janice. If Morton killed Carter Baldwin and wrapped up his body as a mummy, then he must have embalmed him. And if he did...
0: Don't tell me you're going to start hunting for the embalming apparatus.
1: Uh-huh.
0: Oh, Barney, not
1: now. But Janice,
0: now.
1: I'm sure it'll be around
0: here. I want to get out of here. Barney, if we don't find a way out, then I promise you I'll go out of my mind.
1: No, please, dear, take it easy.
0: How can I with all these animals surrounding me?
1: They're only bronze figures, darling.
0: And that bull standing there in the middle of the floor and staring at me. Just staring at me. I'd like to poke my fingers into his eyes.
1: Oh, look, honey, please, will you listen?
0: And I will.
1: What? What was that?
0: I don't know. I'm afraid to look.
1: Janice, you darling, you touched a spring in the bull's eye and the wall opened.
0: Does that mean we're free?
1: It means something. Let's see.
0: Barney, it's not an outside wall.
1: No, it just leads to another room.
0: And there's another bull standing on a platform.
1: That, darling, happens to be a cow.
0: Well, I don't care.
1: And if my guess is right, it's Hathor, the ancient Egyptian cow goddess.
0: This is no time to get technical.
1: Well, I was only trying to explain, Janice.
0: Explain us out of here. Is this room a solid vault, too?
1: Seems to be. And it's outfitted like an ancient sacrificial chamber.
0: Sacrificial? Oh, Barney.
1: Janice, come on.
0: What are you going to do? Walk us through a solid wall?
1: I'm going to poke my fingers into the cow's eyes. Maybe the same magic will work twice.
0: Oh, sure. Just like in the movies. Barney, it's open.
1: Oh, let's not stop to admire the scenery.
0: Oh, I never thought a hole in the wall would be so beautiful. Say, there's a flight of steps.
1: Yes, up to the professor's living quarters.
0: Dear professor, how I'd love to wrap him up.
1: All right, but take it easy. We may have to take him by surprise.
0: Nothing would give me greater pleasure.
1: Yes.
0: And I hope we scare the pyramids out of him.
1: Shh. We'll have to be very careful now.
0: You think he might have a gun?
1: Maybe.
0: Is he there?
1: I don't see him. Let's not get frisky. He might be in one of the other rooms.
0: What's that?
1: Only the telephone. Let's get outside, Janice. The professor should be coming in here to answer it.

0: Nobody home.
1: Unless he's got an extension upstairs. Come on, I'm going to pick up the receiver and listen. Nobody on the line. Professor's out.
0: He's run away.
1: Yes. Well, I better call Dad at headquarters and tell him about it.
0: And while you're giving him an earful, tell him how that sweet old man locked us in an airtight vault and left us to suffocate.
1: I'll give him a full report. Hello, police headquarters? Chief Crawford, please. This is his son. Oh? Yeah, I'll try in there. Thank you. Goodbye.
0: Well?
1: Dad's still at the museum.
0: Then that's where we're going. I want to hear tell him about Morton right away before that murderer has a chance to go too far.
2: Hey, Bailey! Bailey!
3: Yes, sir?
2: What are you standing around for? I told you to turn this place upside down and get every man working.
3: Oh, Dad!
2: What do you want, Barney?
3: I tried to get you at headquarters.
2: He got away. John Lawrence got away. Slipped right through my fingers.
0: When do we tell you what we've
2: not
0: been
2: now, Janice, please.
1: What about Lawrence, Dad?
2: Well, we got here right after closing time. That curator was not in his office, so we decided to look here in the Egyptian room.
1: And, of course, you...
2: Yeah, there he was, with his nose stuck halfway into one of those mummy cases. He took one look at me, dropped the lid, ran out of the room on the other side. We haven't been able to find him since.
1: What about the missing mummy, Dad?
2: That, too. We've searched this building from roof to cellar. Every mummy case that's supposed to be empty, every closet, the boiler room, we even checked the furnace.
1: But no mummy. I see.
2: Bailey!
3: Yes?
2: Get headquarters on the phone. Tell them to send out a nationwide alarm. I'll get this guy Lawrence if it's the last thing I do.
0: Ooh, your pop's really in a huff. Well, we should have told him about Morton anyway.
1: Come on, Janice, we've got things to do.
0: What kind?
1: It's 9 o'clock and the public library closes at 10. We'll have to hurry.
0: What are we going to do at the public library?
1: What are we going to do? Some reading, of course.

0: Barty, will you stop being mysterious? Now, why did you drag me all the way here and to the section with the dustiest books?
1: Here it is.
0: What?
1: A History of the Pharaohs.
0: Oh, no. Now, what's that got to do with the murder of Carter Baldwin, a 20th century excavation engineer?
1: Shishak, Shishak.
0: Will you stop the baby talk and answer my question?
1: Shishak, Pharaoh of the 22nd Dynasty, the father of Ra Marduk. Remember?
0: No, dear. I wasn't there when it happened.
1: Here it is, page 90.
0: And it would have been a wonderful thing for all of us if Morton hadn't been there either.
1: Shishak.
0: Shishak. Ra Marduk. Oh, what names to hand down from father to son. Boy, how those people must have hated each other.
1: Janice, we've been chasing all over town for nothing.
0: Hmm?
1: Shishak never had a son by the name of Ra Marduk. Someone pulled a fast one on the museum by sticking a phony label on the mummy Robert Prentice donated.
0: Professor Morton.
1: Janice, you are absolutely the cleverest girl I've ever known.
0: No, he tells me.
1: Remember how you argued with me about looking for a motive instead of a mummy?
0: I'll never forget it.
1: Why, you were right. That's what we should have done from the start. Come on.
0: Wonderful. Where are we rushing to now?
1: To the home of Carter Baldwin, the murdered man. I'd like to poke into his private papers, if they're still around.
0: Well, Barney, what goes?
1: Nothing, Janice. I've gone through every paper in this desk.
0: Baldwin may have had other hiding places. Why don't we turn on the room lights?
1: Well, the cigarette lighter will have to do. We're less apt to be seen from the outside.
0: Yes, darling. But suppose the well runs dry.
1: Oh, then we'll... what's this?
0: Discovery?
1: This book on the table. The Great Jewel Robbery.
0: Barney, you're not going to read it now.
1: No, dear. I did that once before, some time ago. It's very interesting, and I think it solves our case.
0: Barney, you sure you're all right?
1: I'm perfect. This book tells me all I want to know about the murderer and his motive.
0: I knew it. Too much Egyptology.
1: Listen, I'll tell you the story. It's about a band of thieves that became very rich, plundering the tombs of the Egyptian pharaohs.
0: Mm-hmm.
1: You know, a lot of those tombs are studded with emeralds, rubies, and other precious stones worth millions.
0: Go on. I'm beginning to see what you mean.
1: Well, legally, those stones belong to the Egyptian government, and excavators are duty-bound to turn them over to the authorities.
0: But this gang smuggled the stones out of the country.
1: Yes. Then, posing as Egyptologists, they transported the mummies and other contents of the tombs and either sold them or donated them to museums.
0: Was Carter Baldwin mixed up in that kind of
1: well,
0: a racket?
1: He might have been.
0: He was an excavation engineer, and he and Professor Morton... Barney.
1: What's the matter?
0: Kill that light. There's someone at the front door.
1: Let's get behind the sofa. Stand as you are.
2: What?
1: Don't turn around. And don't turn off that flashlight or we'll shoot.
2: I see here.
1: Put your hands over your head. That's a good boy. Keep him covered, boys. I'm going to frisk him. Yeah, just as I thought. A gun. All right, Janice, you can put the room lights on.
2: Janice?
1: Just keep facing that wall. I'll tell you when to turn around. Now.
0: Why, it's Robert Prentice.
1: Surprised, honey?
0: Well, aren't you?
1: Not anymore. Well, Prentice?
2: I've nothing to say to you, Mr. Crawford.
1: Oh, come on now. Let's not be coy. What did you expect to find in Carter Baldwin's wall safe?
2: I said I have nothing whatever
1: evidence, to say. Evidence, wasn't it? Evidence that you and Baldwin were robbing the tombs of the Egyptian pharaohs.
2: Don't be ridiculous.
1: It's quite a racket, wasn't it? Baldwin explored and plundered, and you, Prentice, the fashionable jeweler, sold the precious stones to innocent purchasers. Why did you kill him?
2: You accusing me of murder?
1: Why not? It's the truth, isn't it?
2: I should say it isn't, young man, and if you want more careful about what you say
1: now
2: to me,
1: look
2: I'll...
1: Now, here, Prentice. It's the end of the line. Would you like me to tell you what mistakes you made?
2: Mistakes?
1: Number one, showing my father that bill of sale for a sarcophagus.
2: I bought it, a legal transaction.
1: Number two, telling the museum the mummy might have been that of Ra Marduk, son of Shishak.
2: Professor Morton gave me that information.
1: Without putting it on the bill of sale?
2: I didn't want his assumptions. I wanted facts.
1: And he gave them to you. But he said nothing about Ra Marduk because he knew that Shishak had no son by that name.
2: Then he lied to me. I bought that mummy in good faith. You're so eager to find a murderer that I suggested...
1: There's still a third mistake. You told my father that you'd never met Carter Baldwin. Now, who told you about his wall safe? His ghost? That does it, doesn't it? I knew we'd get you eventually. It was just a matter of time. Well, Janice, Prentice just made a full confession to Dad.
0: Is it worth listening to, Barney?
1: Well, that depends on if you care. Baldwin was going to cut Prentice out of the racket, so Prentice killed him.
0: And had him embalmed. Who did that, Barney?
1: An undertaker's assistant. The fellow's answering a lot of Dad's questions right now.
0: But, Barney, why did Morton lock us in that vault?
1: Well, he didn't know we were there. He went out of the house and simply closed the door to his storeroom, and we just happened to be in it, that's all.
0: And it would have been that's all for both of us if I hadn't made a bullseye.
1: Or if I hadn't made a cow's eye.
0: I'm going to ignore that, Barney. But what about John Lawrence, the curator?
1: Well, I knew he was innocent the minute Dad told me what Lawrence was doing in the Egyptian room.
0: He was looking into a mummy case, wasn't he?
1: Yes, and obviously he was looking for the missing mummy. Now, if he'd been the murderer...
0: He'd have known where he'd hidden the mummy, of course.
1: No, dear. He'd have known there'd never been a mummy.
0: What? Now, look here, Barney Crawford.
1: Prentice showed us a bill of sale for a sarcophagus, didn't he?
0: I know all about that, but what I don't know...
1: Well, a sarcophagus is a mummy case and nothing more. If there'd been a mummy in it, the bill of sale would have said so.
0: Oh, so that's why you rushed to the library to find out about Ra Marduk.
1: Rahu?
0: Ra Marduk.
1: I haven't got the slightest idea who you're talking about.
0: Barney.
1: Well, that's better. I know him. The other guy never existed. He was never even born.
3: And so closes tonight's story, Murder Makes a Mummy. Stedman Coles wrote the radio script. Jock McGregor produced and directed for Roger Bauer. Tonight's cast included Lawson Zerbe as Barney Crawford, Jane Harvin as Janice Turner, Al Hodge was Chief Crawford, Lon Clark was Robert Prentice, and Ted Osborne played Professor Morton. Oh, I beg your pardon. Hello, I hope I haven't kept you waiting. Yes, this is the Crime Club. I'm the librarian. Yes, come over a week from tonight. Good. We have the very exciting story of a vacancy that was filled by death. It's called Murder Rents a Room by Sarah Elizabeth Mason. In the meantime, there is a new Crime Club book available this week and every week at bookstores everywhere. Yes, it's available now. Fine. And we'll look for you next week.
4: Before the war, the United States was a fourth-rate military power. With a standing army of only 178,000 men, and that's smaller than Poland's, Romania's, or Turkey's. But the United States emerged from World War II in a position of world leadership, with all the many attendant responsibilities. In order to maintain the peace and build for future security, the Congress has authorized the building of the largest peacetime army in our history, an all-volunteer army of over 1 million men. Today's regular army is one of the greatest scientific research organizations in the world. And because of its emphasis on scientific research and development, its men are highly skilled in radar, small arms, chemical warfare, photography, or any of the many other highly specialized services. Remember, the regular Army man of today is not in the Army because he couldn't get a job anywhere else. He is in because he has brains and ability, and desires to profit by technical training that is second to none.

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13: Hello? Yes, this is the Falcon speaking. Oh, Dolores. I'm glad you called. You'll have to count me out tonight. I'm going to the fights. Yeah, I know some of them are dull, Angel, but this one ought to be a killer.
14: This is Ed Herlihy, friends, inviting you on behalf of the Kraft Foods Company to listen to The Adventures of the Falcon, starring Les Damon. You met the Falcon first in his best-selling novels. Then you saw him in his thrilling motion picture series. Now join him on the air when the Falcon solves... The The Case of the Bellicose Boxer. 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It is early afternoon in New York, and at Stanford's gymnasium, the young man whom experts hail as the slickest thing to hit the ring since Benny Leonard dances around in the shower. His name is Freddie Lane. He looks as commanding as a Greek god, and Freddie has a manner to match.
15: How about a towel, Steve?
16: What? What'd you say, Freddie?
15: What's the matter? You're deaf? Let me have a towel.
16: Oh, yeah, sure. Here.
15: What'd you do with my robe? Come on, Steve. Get with it.
16: Oh, I'm sorry, Freddy. I guess I was thinking of something. Oh,
15: that's a novelty. Hand me my robe, huh?
16: Yeah, sure, kid. Yeah?
15: All right, what's eating you?
16: Well, I don't like to annoy you with details.
15: Ah, go ahead. You know a manager isn't supposed to keep any secrets from his fighters.
16: Yes, that's just it, Freddy. As of 12 o'clock tonight, I am no longer your manager.
15: That's right. Your contract expires then, don't it?
16: Yeah. You forgot to sign the new one.
15: No, I didn't forget, Steve.
16: What'd you do with my copy?
15: I tore it up.
16: I don't get you, Freddy.
15: I guess that proves you're not as smart as you're supposed to be.
16: Well, let me get this straight.
15: I don't know why you're having so much trouble, Steve. It's simple. I'm packing you in.
16: You don't know what you're saying. Why, when I found you...
15: All right,
16: you,
15: don't give me that tired routine about all you did for me. You got paid for that and paid plenty. From here on, little Freddy don't split with anybody.
16: Now listen, Freddy.
15: Sorry, pal. I haven't time. I got no... Come in.
17: Hello, boys.
16: What are you doing here, Vincent?
17: Keep your shirt on, Steve. I just want to talk to you, boy.
15: You're making a mistake, Mr. Vincent.
17: Am I?
15: Yeah. I'm not his boy.
17: Oh, really?
15: Oh, really. As of 12 o'clock tonight.
17: Then if I want to discuss business, who do I talk to?
15: Me?
17: All right, Steve. Would you mind giving us a little privacy?
16: I'm staying here.
17: Buzz.
18: You want me, Mr. Vincent?
17: Would you take this gentleman for a little stroll? I think some fresh air would do him good.
18: Okay, Steve, you heard him.
16: Let go of me.
18: Come on, friend. Unless you want that fresh air to go right through you.
16: All right, Freddy. I'll be seeing you.
15: Don't bother, Steve. It won't do you any good. Okay, Mr. Vincent. What's on your mind?
17: You are, Freddy. Night and day.
15: Well, that's very flattering. What do I owe it to?
17: Your coming fight with the champ.
15: Oh, that?
17: Yeah, that. How do you think you'll do against him?
15: What's your guess?
17: Oh, I think if you wanted to, you could take Kenny.
15: You're not kidding.
17: I said, if you wanted to.
15: Well, why shouldn't I? I think the crown would look real good on me.
17: I think $100,000 would look even better.
15: Oh. Meaning you want me to take a dive?
17: Meaning just that.
15: You know, Mr. Vincent, I like a guy who don't beat around the bush. When do I get the dough?
17: Right after the fight.
15: Oh, no. I don't do business that way.
17: When would you want it?
15: Tonight.
17: Okay, Freddy, you got yourself a deal. I'll have Buzz bring it over to your apartment.
15: Fair enough.
17: I guess that does it. Take care of yourself, kid.
15: Mm-hmm. Keep punching.
17: You too, Freddy. Just be careful where and when.

0: Hello?
1: Let me talk to Ace Richards, please.
0: Speaking.
1: Oh, hello, Ace. This is Freddie Lane.
0: Oh, hi, Freddie. What's up?
1: This is strictly QT, Ace.
0: Ever know me to talk?
1: Well, I'd like to place a little bet on my fight next Friday night with the champ.
0: How much?
1: $100,000.
0: Is that what you call a little bet?
1: Look, if you don't want it, Ace, I'll get somebody else.
0: No. I'll cover it, Freddie.
1: All right. Lay the whole bunch on me to beat Kenny by a knockout.
2: I don't like this business, Freddie. I don't like it one bit.
1: All right. Now what's the matter, Ruth?
2: Steve Douglas did a lot for you. You can't toss him over like that. You need him.
1: I need Steve like I need a hole in my head. He should have seen his face when I told him we were through. I thought the guy was going to drop dead.
2: That's not funny.
1: Can't expect you to see the joke, Ruth. After all, you're both in the same boat.
2: What's that supposed to mean?
1: Here's where you get off, baby.
2: What? Oh, I didn't realize this was my house.
1: No, you had it right the first time, Ruthie. We're through.
2: Oh, please, Freddie. I'm in no mood for any more of your clowning tonight.
1: Now, what's the matter with all you people anyway? A fella tells you something right away, you think he's kidding.
2: But you can't be serious.
1: Go on, kid.
2: Now, darling, listen to
1: me. Are you going to walk or do I have to toss you out? Now, beat it.
2: All right, Freddie.
1: Now, don't get so familiar. Next time we meet, remember, it's Mr. Lane.

0: Is that clock right, Buzz?
1: No, it's about 5 minutes slow, Mr. Vincent.
0: Oh, then you better turn on the radio.
1: If you don't mind my asking, how much dough is your syndicate laying on this match?
0: Enough. Is that the right station?
1: Yeah.
0: Oh, yeah, there it is now.
2: And in just a moment, we will bring you this blow-by-blow account of the first championship fight held in New York in 2 years. It's a 15-round match between Dan Kenny and the challenger, Freddie Lane. They're in the center of the ring now, getting their final instructions from the referee. Both boys look in great shape. Now, they've just gone back to their corners, and there's the bell for the first round. Both fighters come out of their corners swinging. The champ faints with the left and then tries another left, which catches Freddie going away.
1: Why don't they cut out the act and get down to business?
2: Right, but Freddie dances back. Lane must feel that there's plenty of time to show it. What am I saying? Freddie just brought up a roundhouse that caught Kenny right on the jaw.
3: Boss, shut up.
2: And now Lane throws a right and a left and still another left. Oh, that one hurt. The champ staggers and Freddie moves in for the kill.
3: Hold on, I'm your jerk.
2: Kenny is trying to clinch now, but Lane won't let him. Freddie brings up a right from the basement. And Kenny is down. He's badly hurt. The referee is bending over him. Just listen to that crowd.
1: Get up, Kenny. Come on, you bum.
2: 5, 6, 7, 8, 9. And it's all over, folks. There's a new champion in New York tonight.
3: Turn it off.
2: And his name is...
0: Well, what do you think, Buzz?
1: Gee, Mr. Vincent. What can I say?
0: You're sure you gave that $100,000 to Freddie Lane?
1: May I drop dead if I didn't.
0: Okay, Buzz, that's all I want to know. I can take it from here.
4: Who's there?
5: All right, Mike, open up.
4: Who is it?
5: Open up and find out.
6: Steve Douglas.
5: Surprised you, didn't I?
6: In no small way.
5: Yeah, considering you're the one and only Falcon, that's no easy trick. Am I disturbing you?
6: No, no. Nothing I like better than entertaining company at 3 a.m.
5: It won't take much of your time. Can you get me a gun?
6: Can I what?
5: Get me a gun, you know, a bang-bang. One that can't be traced.
6: Why?
5: I got a little exterminating job I want to do.
6: You're drunk.
5: Sure I am. Don't worry, I won't miss. I figure to get real close to him before I let him have it.
6: Who are you talking about?
5: Freddie Lane, the new champ, that's who.
6: Are you out of your mind?
5: I don't think so. The way I see it, so many guys hate Freddie, the cops will never pin it on me. Especially if you can get me a gun that can't be traced.
6: You're crazy.
5: You think I'm kidding, don't you?
6: No, that's what scares me. Now look, Steve, why don't you bunk here on the sofa and we'll talk this over tomorrow morning.
5: Nah. Right? I'm going to get him tonight.
6: Look, I think you better sober up.
5: You mean you won't get me a gun?
6: That's exactly what I mean.
5: You're a swell pal you turned out to be. Okay, if that's the way you feel, I got other friends.
6: Now, hold it. You're staying here.
5: Who's going to make me?
6: You know, Steve, you're leaving yourself wide open for a crack there. There's no reason why you shouldn't get it. No. Now, good night, sweetheart. I'll see you in the morning.
7: Come on, baby, drink up. Plenty more where this came from. You realize you're talking to the new champ?
8: Oh, I think you're wonderful, Mr. Lane.
7: Call me Freddy, baby.
8: All right, Freddy. But hadn't we better get back to the party?
7: Ah, what's our rush? Told him I had to go up to my room to get my bags packed. Well, there they are.
8: Oh, sugar, you ain't going away.
7: Yeah, I'm grabbing a 12 o'clock plane for Seattle. How'd you like to go with me, eh?
8: Well, I don't know.
7: Yeah, you better make up your mind fast, baby. We got 15 minutes to make the airport. That must be the boy I've been waiting for.
9: All right, just a second. I'm coming. Well, if it is...
6: Sergeant Corbett around here.
10: I think so.
6: Listen, you lame brain. What's the idea of getting me down here at this hour?
10: Well, I had a little news for you. I didn't want to trust to the telephone.
3: Freddie Lane's been murdered.
6: Is that supposed to be a scoop? It's in all the papers.
3: Yeah, but the papers didn't say anything about you entertaining Freddie's ex-manager early this morning.
6: What, you mean Steve Douglas?
3: Uh-huh. According to our information, he went up to see you at 3 a.m.
6: So?
3: So, where is he now?
6: You tell me.
3: Okay. Your elevator boy brought him down about 5.
6: Well?
3: Well, a jury might think, inasmuch as Freddie was killed at 6, there might be a connection.
6: Where's Steve now?
3: Winslow. Send Douglas in here.
6: Hello, Steve.
11: Hiya, Mike. Don't look so good for the home team, does it?
6: Now, don't you worry. We'll have you out of here in no time.
3: Who are you kidding?
6: Look, Corbett, you mind if I talk to him alone?
3: I certainly do. You don't think I'm letting you alone with a murderer?
6: You're talking through your hat. Steve didn't kill Freddie.
3: Funny, he can't supply an alibi.
6: All right, Steve. Tell him what you did after you left my place.
11: I walked around.
6: Where?
11: I don't remember.
3: You don't remember?
6: Has he been identified by the girl?
3: What girl?
6: According to the papers, there was a cutie in Lane's apartment when he was gunned.
3: We haven't found her yet.
6: Well, let me congratulate you.
3: You think you can do better?
6: Well, I certainly couldn't do any worse.
3: Wait a minute, Mike. You got any idea who this girl is?
6: Maybe. I'll be seeing you, Sergeant.
3: Sure. Why don't we make a date now? Suppose we meet at Sing Sing on the day Steve goes to the chair. That makes it nice and definite.
12: This is Ed Herlihy again, friends. Well, now, Sergeant Corbett seems to be speaking in terms of definite dates, so why don't we? 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Now, back to the Adventures of the Falcon. Half hour has passed since Mike had his little talk with Sergeant Corbett. And now, as we find Mike, he is making the rounds.
13: Just a second. Yes?
6: Hello, Ruthie.
13: I beg your pardon.
6: You don't remember me, do you?
13: No.
6: Well, I'm Mike Waring. Steve Douglas introduced me one night after one of Freddie's fights.
13: Well, you certainly pick a strange time to renew old acquaintances.
6: Well, I might have been around sooner, but I kept thinking of Freddie's left jab.
13: All right, Mr. Waring, what do you want?
6: Well, may I come in, Angel?
13: I have a feeling you can say all you have to right there.
6: Okay. Who killed Lane?
13: How would I know?
6: You were up in his room last night when he was murdered.
13: Now, who told you that?
6: Well, it's just a matter of simple arithmetic. You were Freddie's girl, and it naturally followed you'd be doing some celebrating after his victory.
13: You better go back to school. You don't know your addition.
6: Hmm?
13: The last time I saw Freddie was 2 days ago when we agreed to disagree.
6: Oh, so you're another member of the club, huh?
13: What kind of a crack is that?
6: Well, Freddie used to change girls as often as he did his shirts.
13: So?
6: So maybe that agreement to disagree was all on one side. And if he gave you the old heave-ho...
13: Yeah?
6: That would make you a very logical suspect.
13: That's very amusing.
6: Well, you've got an overdeveloped sense of humor.
13: Maybe I have, but the joke's on you. You wouldn't happen to know what time Freddie was shot?
6: I would. Approximately 6:05. I suppose you have an alibi for the time?
13: Mm-hmm. And it's supported by half the police force of New York.
6: Meaning?
13: Meaning at 6:05, I was in jail for reckless driving.
1: as ace now, Mr. Vincent.
0: Where, Buzz?
1: Getting out of that cab.
0: All right. Put the pulls away. Now? Give him a chance to open his door. Okay, let's go. Hello, Ace.
14: What the...
0: It's all right. It's only your best customer. Mind if we come in?
14: Well, it's awful late, Vincent.
0: And the longer you argue, the longer the later it gets. Shut the door, Buzzer.
14: What's this all about?
0: I just want a little information. Mike Waring been around to see you yet?
14: Waring? No, why should he?
0: He's working for Steve Douglas. He'll probably ask you the names of some of the big losers on the fight last night.
14: So?
0: So, when he does, Ace, I'd like you to forget all about the bundle I dropped.
14: Okay, Vincent. Mom's the word.
0: Not that I don't trust you, Ace, but, where do you keep your records?
14: I tell you, I won't say a word.
0: Well, sure, but Waring's awfully persuasive, and you might spill without meaning it. But, of course, if your records were destroyed, no matter what you told him, there wouldn't be any evidence. Where are they?
14: Wouldn't you like to know?
0: Sure. That's why I asked.
14: Keep your hands off me.
0: I asked you a question, Ace.
14: And the only way you'll get the answers over my dead body.
0: Well, that's the way you want it. That's the way you'll get it, because I aim to please.
14: No!
6: Take it easy, Ace. You want some more water?
14: Please.
6: Here you are. You better let me call a doctor.
14: No. I'll be all right, Mike.
6: You feel up to telling me the rest of it?
14: That's all I know. After Vincent got tired of bouncing me around, he turned me over to Buzz. Cute kid, that Buzz.
6: So you told him where your books were?
14: Yeah.
6: Then what happened?
14: That's all I remember. I must have passed out. When I came to, they were gone. I called you.
6: Wish you were able to do it sooner. How much did Vincent lose on the fight?
14: $20,000.
6: Is that all?
14: I heard he spread it around. Bet around $250,000 in Las Vegas.
6: Well, that still doesn't give Vincent a motive to kill Freddy.
14: Don't it?
6: No, if a gambler ever tried to knock off all the people he lost dough on, the cemeteries would be loaded. The thing I don't understand is Vincent's bad judgment.
14: What do you mean?
6: Well, Freddy figured to take Kenny just the way he did. Doesn't add up for the smart money to be bet the other way. Unless Vincent thought Freddy was going to take a dive.
14: Why should Freddy do that? He had a big bet with me that he'd take Kenny.
6: How big?
14: $100,000.
6: Oh, then that proves it. Where would Freddy get that kind of dough? He didn't hit the big time until 4 months ago.
14: And you think...
6: I think Sergeant Corbett might very profitably have a little talk with Georgie Vincent.
0: What floor do we get off on, Mike?
6: The fourth.
0: I don't know why I'm humoring you in this.
6: Because you know I'm right, Sergeant. Vincent paid Freddy to take a dive, and when Freddy crossed him, he knocked him off.
0: And suppose Vincent has an alibi?
6: Well, he probably has. Everybody has an alibi except my client. No, this is our floor.
0: Now, where do we go?
6: The apartment over there.
0: What do you mean everybody has an alibi except your client?
6: I'll tell you about that later. You better keep your gun handy, because if I know Vincent... He...
8: Yeah?
6: We'd like to... Well, hello, Ruthie.
0: Who's she?
6: Well, that's right, you haven't met. Sergeant Ruthie Kent. She and Freddy used to be closer than 2 minutes, so you can understand my surprise. What are you doing here, Angel?
8: None of your business.
6: Is Vincent in?
8: No.
6: Mind if we look?
8: Yes, I certainly do.
6: Ah, you know that's not going to stop us.
8: Well, how about this?
6: You better put away the gun, Ruthie. Corbett doesn't approve of women carrying firearms.
8: Stop it! You're breaking my wrist.
6: Come on, baby, drop it.
0: All right, Mike, I got the gun. You can stop wrestling now.
6: Oh, that's a shame. I'm just beginning to enjoy it.
8: Well, the look.
0: Never mind. Did you do that?
8: No.
6: Did she do what?
0: Why do you think she didn't want us to come in here? Look behind that sofa.
6: Dead?
0: Yeah.
8: I didn't kill Mr. Vincent. I swear I didn't.
6: Who says you did?
0: You nuts.
6: Because I believe she didn't kill Vincent? Well, she didn't. I can prove it.
0: How?
6: By the body, Sergeant. You see, that's not Vincent. That's his boy, Buzz.
0: All right, Miss Kent, what have you got to say for yourself?
8: I came here to see Mr. Vincent, and when I walked in, I found that man.
6: What'd you want with Vincent, anyway?
8: Thought maybe he could give me some advice.
13: I got frightened when you came around to see me before.
6: What made you pick him as a father confessor?
13: Well, I don't know many people in New York. I heard Freddie mention Vincent once as being a smart operator. He was the only one I could think of.
6: You certainly couldn't have made a worse choice.
3: What do you think, Mike?
6: For one thing, this clears my client.
3: I don't see how. Steve Douglas still could have killed Freddie, and she knocked off Buzz.
13: That's not true.
6: I'm inclined to agree with her, Sergeant. I tell you, both these murders are tied up.
3: How?
6: Well, I never thought to ask, but did you come across anything in Freddie's effects that might give us a lead?
3: Not a thing. I went all through his stuff myself.
6: What did you find?
3: A dozen suits, 36 shirts.
6: Well, never mind the haberdashery. Were there any letters?
3: No, the only thing he had in his wallet was a check for $28,000 for the fight and about $1,700 in cash. Got any more ideas?
6: Yes, I have. I think I can explain the whole thing now.
3: Well?
6: Suppose Buzz double-crossed Vincent.
3: Quit ad-libbing.
6: I tell you, it makes sense. Ace Richards told me that Vincent only bet $20,000 with him on the fight.
3: So what?
6: So that's peanuts to a guy like Vincent. I suppose he gave Buzz a lot more money to bet, and Buzz stuck it in his pocket and promptly forgot about it.
3: How would Vincent find out?
6: Well, that's easy. When he got hold of Ace's records, he'd see immediately that Buzz hadn't bet all the dough he was supposed to. Wouldn't that give Vincent the motive to kill him?
3: Sure it would. There's only one trouble with your theory.
6: What's that?
3: I'll bet a year's salary it never happened that way.
12: This is Ed Hurley again, friends. Well, maybe Mike's theory is right and maybe it isn't. I don't know. But one thing I do know is how to enjoy really wonderful eating. Actually, 9 kinds of wonderful eating. That's right, 9 kinds. Because the delicious Kraft cheese spreads come in 9 grand varieties. There are delightfully mild-tasting ones like Kraft Relish Spread, Kraft Olive Pimento Cheese Spread, and Kraft Pineapple Cheese Spread. And then there are sharp-tasting kinds such as Kraft Cheese and Bacon Spread, Smoke Hell, and Kraft Limburger Cheese Spread. They're all mighty good-tasting and good for you, too, because they're wholesome dairy products made from only the finest, purest ingredients. So for a grand variety of snacks and sandwiches you can fix in a jiffy, keep your refrigerator stocked with several of the 9 delicious Kraft Cheese Spreads. Now, back to the adventures of the Falcon. 15 minutes have passed since Mike Waring advanced his theory on the murder of Freddie Lane.
15: Huh?
12: And now at Ace Richards' apartment, Mike and Ace are receiving the results of Mike's effort
15: Same
12: to
15: thing,
12: confirm
15: huh?
12: it.
15: All right, pal.
16: Thanks a lot. Well, it was a bad guess, Mike. My first estimate was right. Buzz placed close to $250,000 for Vincent.
6: Well, there goes a perfectly good hunch down the sewer.
16: You don't seem too upset about it.
6: Well, to tell you the truth, Ace, I half expected it. If the possibility of checking up on Buzz occurred to me, it must have occurred to Vincent, too.
16: Well, what are you going to do now?
6: Take stock again.
16: Isn't it possible that you've overlooked the best prospect of all?
6: I don't know who.
16: Steve Douglas. Just because he's your client doesn't mean he couldn't be guilty.
6: Oh, I realize that, but even granting that Steve killed Freddy for revenge, he couldn't possibly have killed Buzz. He was in jail at the time. And if there's one thing I'm sure of, it's that both murders were committed by the same party.
16: Yeah?
6: Uh-huh. I'm convinced that some member of our little group benefited financially from Freddy's murder.
16: I can't see who.
6: Well, that's because your approach is wrong. Now, if you apply the test of who stood the most to gain, one person sticks out like the proverbial sore thumb.
16: Who?
6: You.
16: Cut the clowning, Mike.
6: What makes you think I'm clowning? You better get a bet down on yourself, Ace. You're a sure thing to finish in the...

0: I can't tell you how grateful I am, Mike.
1: Oh, forget it, Ruth.
0: I don't forget things like that. I want you to send me a bill.
1: Look, you don't owe me a dime. Steve Douglas is my client. The fact that you were cleared is incidental.
0: Then Ace Richards also killed Buzz, hmm?
1: Yes, but that was just window dressing. The all-important thing was the murder of Freddie Lane.
0: Well, what made you pick on Ace?
1: He had the most practical motives.
0: I can understand that now, but what put you on the right track?
1: Remember what Sergeant Corbett said they found in Freddie's effects?
0: Mm-hmm. There was a big check from the boxing promoter and about $1,700 in cash.
1: Exactly.
0: Well, what's wrong with that?
1: Well, it should have been a lot more. If Freddie bet $100,000 on himself with Ace, what happened to all the money he won?
0: Hmm?
1: Well, common sense will tell you that a boy like Freddie could never blow town until he had every penny coming to him.
0: Yeah, but isn't it possible somebody might have robbed the body afterwards?
1: Well, then why did he leave the $1,700 the cops found? It was in cash. And I never met a burglar yet who would turn up his nose at that. So that rules out your theory of the anonymous thief.
0: Then the answer must be Ace never paid him off.
1: Only in lead, Angel. The same way he gave it to Buzz.
0: Well, this has been very charming, Mike.
1: Am I going to see you again?
0: That raises quite a problem. On one hand, you did put up a big battle for me.
1: Uh-huh.
0: You managed to lick almost the entire New York police force single-handed. Yeah, you're quite a guy to have in your corner when the going gets rough.
1: Then where's your problem, Angel?
0: Well, I've just finished tangling with one fighter. And one such experience is enough for a lifetime. Good night, Mr. Waring.
2: 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The Case of the Neighbor's Nightmare. 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The Adventures of the Falcon are based on the famous character created by Drexel Drake, produced by Bernard L. Schubert, written today by Gene Wang, and directed by Richard Lewis. Music was by Arlo. Les Damon was starred as the Falcon, with Ken Lynch as Sergeant Corbett. Be sure to hear The Great Gildersleeve next Wednesday evening over most of these stations. 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This is Ed Hurley. He's speaking for the Kraft Foods Company.
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4: Presenting Mr. Keene, tracer of lost persons in The Rented Cottage Murder Case, a new weekly feature on NBC's All-Star Festival of Mystery, Comedy, Music, and Drama. Ladies and gentlemen, once again we present Mr. Keene, tracer of lost persons, one of the most famous characters of American fiction in one of radio's most thrilling dramas. Tonight the famous old investigator takes from his file and brings to us one of his most celebrated missing persons cases. 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It's Anacin, A-N-A-C-I-N. 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

0: 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Now, Mr. Keene, tracer of lost persons in The Rented Cottage Murder Case. Our scene opens as three people are about to enter a gleaming white cottage, its charm dimmed only by a large real estate sign reading, For Rent, at the lowest rental within 100 miles of New York. One of the three is the rental agent, the second a man on crutches, the third his wife, and she speaks the words that lead to murder.
1: Mr. Burkett, you don't mean to say my husband and I can rent this lovely place for $25 a month.
2: That's the price, Mrs. Haynes, and it's completely furnished. I'll open the door. Careful, Mr. Haynes. The floor has just been waxed. Your crutches may slide.
3: Thanks. I'm all right.
2: Lovely place for $25 a month, isn't it?
1: Mr. Burkett, are you sure that's the rent? It doesn't seem possible, does it, Tom?
3: Mr. Burkett, why should a place like this rent for almost nothing? From other places my wife and I looked at, this should bring at least 200.
2: You're the 10th couple I've shown it to, Mr. and Mrs. Haynes, but nobody would touch it. They were afraid.
1: Afraid? Of what?
2: A murder was committed in this cottage.
3: A murder?
2: I wouldn't spend a night here for $10,000 myself. Anyway, that answers your question about the giveaway rent. You better let me show you something else.
1: Well, my husband and I aren't the scary kind, are we, Tom? Besides, beggars can't be choosers.
2: I've told you what I think about this place, Mrs. Haynes. A furnished room somewhere might be safer.
1: Well, what do you think, Tom?
3: You decide, Jenny.
1: It may be unpleasant at first, but there's no reason for anyone to harm us.
3: All right, Jenny. Here's $25 for the first month's rent, Mr. Burkett.
2: I wish I had you folks' courage. I'll go to my office and be right back with a receipt. You may change your minds meanwhile.
3: Jenny, I hope you won't be nervous living here. Murder isn't a nice thing to think about.
1: The only thing I ever worry about is you, Tom. I want you to get well again. And this is just the place for you.
3: I know, Jenny. And I will.
1: Oh. Of course you will, dear. I'm simply dying to see the bedroom. I guess this is the door to it. Oh, no. It's a little hall.
3: She fell for it like the fool she is. Hey, take that gun off me. I might have known. No, don't shoot.

0: Mr. Keene, while I was in the bedroom, my husband Tom was murdered. If only I hadn't rented that cottage for $25. But it was so beautiful, and we were so poor.
1: No, no. Try to calm yourself, Mrs. Haynes. My partner, Mike Clancy, and I can't help you without hearing your complete story.
2: And that we can't, ma'am. It's a strange story you're telling.
0: I know, Mr. Clancy. But the memory of seeing my husband dead on the floor with his crutches beside him will haunt me the rest of my life.
1: Then your husband was a cripple, Mrs. Haynes?
0: Oh, no, Mr. Keene. Not really a cripple. Tom was a traveling salesman for a large importing company. And early last winter, he made a trip to Canada and fell on the ice. He injured his hip so badly, he had to use crutches ever since.
1: I see.
0: He was convinced he'd be a cripple for life and never resume his job as salesman again. I tried to convince him otherwise, but just as I thought I was succeeding, his firm discharged him as physically unfit to carry on his work.
2: Well, a cold-blooded lot for a man to be working for, ma'am.
1: Now let Mrs. Haynes go on, Mike.
0: Tom's employers didn't put it just that way, Mr. Keene. They sent him a check for $300 and told him when he got better, they would try to place him in an office job.
1: I see.
0: The money they sent, added to our little savings, didn't make much, Mr. Keene. We were almost at the end of it when we heard of a charming little cottage for rent at $25 a month.
1: Now, where did you hear about it, Mrs. Haynes?
0: Tom said he saw it advertised, and we went out to see it.
1: And the agent, a Mr. Burkett, told you nobody would rent it because a murder had...

0: occurred then?
1: Yes, Mr. King. And we were foolish enough to take it. Time gave Mr. Burkett a month's rent. And just after the real estate agent left for his office to make out a receipt, Tom, as I told you, was murdered in cold blood.
0: Mrs. Haynes, you may be sure that Mike Clancy and I will do our best to bring your husband's killer to justice.
1: I knew you would, Mr. Keene. That's why I came to you.
0: If you'll write the address of the cottage on this pad, and Mr. Burkett's address too, Mike and I will go there immediately.

0: Well, here we are, Mr. Keene. The White Cottage.
1: Yes, Mike. And as charming as Mrs. Haynes described it.
0: Well, the door's open.
1: We'll go in, Mike.
0: Why, see the way it's furnished, boss. Looks like an ad for a furniture store. But on second glance, it's all old stuff and ready to fall apart.
1: Mike, every piece of furniture here is a valuable antique. Imported from England.
0: Well, I'd not give much for it.
1: That old bookcase alone is worth several thousand dollars. Quite unusual furniture for a small cottage.
0: Well, I guess Mrs. Haynes's husband was standing about where I am, Mr. Keene, facing the front door when he was shot.
1: Yes, Mike. And I imagine this door behind us leads to the bedroom hall. Now listen, Mike. There's someone in the bedroom. Come on, and have your gun handy.
0: I'll go first, boss.
1: Very well, Mike.
0: Hold still, me bucko.
2: Who the devil are you?
1: My name is Keene, and this is my partner, Mike Clancy.
2: Mr. Keene, the famous investigator? Well, that's different. Glad to meet you. My name is Orville Burkett.
1: The man who rented this cottage to the murdered Tom Haynes?
2: Yes, Mr. Keene. And nobody can say I didn't warn him not to rent it. I told him and his wife it was a murder house. I wouldn't spend a night here for $10,000.
1: I notice you've moved the bed into the middle of the room, and everything else as well. May I ask what you're looking for?
2: A pair of crutches, Mr. Keene.
1: A pair of crutches?
2: When Mr. Haynes and his wife rented the place, he was on crutches. When the police came, after he was murdered, the crutches were gone. They couldn't find them. I thought I might.
0: Boss, Mrs. Haynes didn't tell us about the crutches being gone.
1: She probably forgot to, Mike, in her sorrow and shock.
2: Mr. Keene, I take it Mrs. Haynes has engaged you to get herself in the clear?
1: Mrs. Haynes asked me to find her husband's killer, if that's what you mean, Mr. Burkett.
2: Not at all. She was alone in the house with her husband when he was shot to death. Personally, I'm inclined to go to the police and suggest they arrest her for the murder.
0: Well, listen to that, boss. He's trying to get himself off the spot.
2: Mr. Clancy, are you suspecting me of murdering a man I'd never seen before and whom I warned not to rent this cottage?
0: Well, if you ask me, you could have doubled back when you went for the rent receipt and murdered Mrs. Haynes' husband while she was in this bedroom.
2: That's true, Mr. Clancy, but I didn't.
1: Just a moment, Mike. No doubt Mr. Burkett can explain why we find him here in what seems to be suspicious circumstances.
2: I came here to meet the owner of the cottage, Mrs. Herbert Lorraine.
1: Mrs. Herbert Lorraine? The wealthy dowager?
2: Yes, Mr. Keene, and she'll return here any minute. She went out for a sandwich and tea. I took advantage of her absence to look for the missing crutches.
1: I see.
2: And that gives me an idea that may give you a clue to Mr. Haynes' murder.
1: It does, Mr. Burkett.
2: The other person murdered in this house was Mrs. Lorraine's husband, and under the same circumstances.
1: Mrs. Lorraine's husband was murdered here?
2: Yes, Mr. Keene. That's why she gave me orders after Mr. Lorraine's death to rent the place for anything I could get.
1: That explains a great deal. And also presents a strange coincidence.
0: And that it does, Mr. Keene, sir. But I'm wondering, Mr. Burkett.
2: Yes, Mr. Clancy?
0: Are you going to tell us Mr. Lorraine was crippled like Mr. Haynes was, and that his crutches were missing too, following his murder?
2: No, Mr. Clancy. But the odd thing is that Mr. Lorraine had a deep sympathy for anyone who was crippled. He gave generously to cripples. A large number called on him here, and he never turned one away.
0: Pretty story, that.
1: It may be true, Mike.
3: Mr. Burkett? Mr. Burkett?
2: That's Mrs. Lorraine now.
3: Oh, I didn't know anyone was with you.
2: Mrs. Lorraine, this gentleman is Mr. Keene, the famous investigator.
3: How do you do, Mr. Keene?
1: How do you do, Mrs. Lorraine? This is my partner, Mike Clancy.
0: Pleased to meet you.
3: I'm glad somebody called on you to solve this dreadful murder in my cottage, Mr. Keene.
1: I'm making the investigation in behalf of Mrs. Haynes, the murdered man's widow.
3: Oh, that poor woman. I understand how she must feel.
1: Mr. Burkett told me your own husband met his death here in much the same way.
3: A year ago, Mr. Keene. I suppose Mr. Burkett told you that the Mr. Haynes, who rented this cottage and was murdered, was a former employee of my husband's old firm, the Lorraine Import Company?
2: I couldn't have told Mr. Keene that, Mrs. Lorraine, because you didn't tell me. It's the first I ever heard of it.
3: Don't you remember, Mr. Burkett? I told you when you informed me of the murder. And you said it was a mere coincidence.
2: Mrs. Lorraine, with all respect, I think your memory is failing.
1: Mrs. Lorraine, I'd like to speak to you privately. Will you step into the hall with me?
3: Surely, Mr. Keene.
1: Mrs. Lorraine, it's very puzzling why Mr. Burkett failed to tell me the murdered man was a former employee of your husband's company.
3: Mr. Keene, I know I told him. My husband often spoke of a Mr. Haynes. He was a traveling salesman for the company.
1: Do you recall how long ago he was discharged from his job? Because he was crippled?
3: Because he was crippled? Why, no. But I scarcely could know. On my husband's death, his business was sold. The present owner is named Ambrose Carter, I believe.
1: Mr. Ambrose Carter. I'll scribble that name down.
3: From what I hear, Mr. Carter is quite a different man from what my husband was.
1: Mr. Burkett, the rental agent, says your deceased husband had a warm spot in his heart for anyone who was crippled, and that a number of cripples came here and he gave them money. Is that true?
3: Yes, Mr. Keene. My husband used this cottage as a sort of hideaway, but they found him, many on crutches.
1: Is it true that you commissioned Mr. Burkett to rent this cottage for the small sum of $25 a month?
3: Yes, Mr. Keene, and completely furnished. My husband was murdered here.
1: I understand. Thank you, Mrs. Lorraine.
3: Mr. Keene, about that poor Mrs. Haynes, whose husband was murdered here too, is she in good financial circumstances? I'd like to help her.
1: You're a good-hearted woman, Mrs. Lorraine.
3: I realize from tragic experience how she feels.
1: I hope to see you again. Mike, would you come here, please?
0: Sure, Mr. Keene.
1: I believe Mrs. Lorraine has given me the clue to solve the murder in this cottage.
0: She has?
1: We will now visit the present owner of the Lorraine Importing Company, Mr. Ambrose Carter.
0: Yes, Mr. Keene.
1: And on the way, I'll phone the police. It's possible Mr. Burkett, the real estate man, is connected with the murder.
4: Mr. Keene will return in just a moment in The Rented Cottage Murder Case. But first, here's something of interest to you.
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0: Now back to Mr. Keene and the Rented Cottage murder case. Mr. Keene and his partner, Mike Clancy, are investigating the murder of Tom Haynes, a young salesman, crippled and on crutches, who was shot to death, seemingly without motive, in a charming white cottage he and his wife, Jenny, had just rented for the unbelievable sum of $25 a month. Mr. Keene has questioned Orville Burkett, rental agent, who was suspiciously near at the time of the murder. Also, the wealthy owner, Mrs. Lorraine, who offered the cottage at such low rent because her own husband was murdered there a year ago. Now Mr. Keene and Mike are approaching the office of the Lorraine Import Company, where the murdered Tom Haynes had worked, and which Mrs. Lorraine's husband had owned. He's come to see the new owner, Ambrose Carter, and we hear Mr. Keene saying,
1: "Here's the Lorraine Import Company's office, Mike."
2: And the sign on the door says, "Ambrose Carter, President, Mr. Keene."
3: Do you gentlemen wish to see someone?
1: Yes, Mr. Ambrose Carter, if he's in.
3: I'm Ambrose Carter.
1: Well, my name is Keene, and this is Mike Clancy, my partner.
3: Mr. Keene, the private investigator?
1: I'm investigating the murder of Tom Haynes. I understand he was employed by you, Mr. Carter.
3: Tom Haynes worked here until 6 months ago. I'm surprised to hear he was murdered.
1: You hadn't heard, then?
3: No, Mr. Keene. Where was he murdered?
1: At Lorraine's cottage, a few minutes after he had rented it.
2: Does that ring any bells for you, Mr. Carter?
3: None, Mr. Clancy. I'm sorry. But I'm afraid I have no information for you.
1: You're in the importing business. May I ask what you import?
3: A little of everything, Mr. Keene, from all corners of the world.
1: I notice a case filled with surgical supplies in the next room. Even a display of crutches. Do you import them, Mr. Carter?
3: Yes, those came from France. But since I took over the business from Mr. Lorraine's estate, we're discontinuing that line.
1: Tom Haynes was on crutches when he was murdered, Mr. Carter.
3: Was he really? I didn't know he used crutches.
1: Well, I'm informed you discharged him because he was a cripple, saying he couldn't continue his work as a traveling salesman.
3: Then you were misinformed, Mr. Keene. Who told you that?
1: The murdered man's widow, Jenny Haynes, told me.
3: That's wrong. Her husband quit his job here.
1: Mr. Carter, may Mike Clancy and I look at one of those crutches in the case?
3: You certainly may not. The case is locked.
2: Well, I'll open it up and get a pair out anyway, Mr. Keene.
1: Never mind, Mike. We'll bid Mr. Carter goodbye now.
3: Glad to have met you, Mr. Keene. I hope I didn't give you any wrong impressions.
1: I understand. Good day.
2: Mr. Keene, sir, why are we leaving so fast?
1: He's sufficiently alarmed as it is, Mike. My request to look at the crutches in that case shocked him.
2: Oh, yes, it did.
1: And I picked this card off the floor.
2: Why, it's Mr. Carter's own card. Expressing sympathy at the death of the murdered man.
1: Undoubtedly, it was to be sent with a floral offering to Tom Haynes' funeral.
2: Well, Carter said he didn't know Mr. Haynes was dead, boss.
1: There's a sinister connection between Carter's office, Mrs. Lorraine's cottage, the agent, Orville Burkett, who rented it to the murdered man, and the crutches.
2: Yes, boss?
1: I'm going to ask Lieutenant Hale of the police to confiscate a pair as murder evidence.
2: Well, what's the next move, Mr. Keene?
1: We'll return to the office immediately, Mike, and put certain things into operation.
2: Well, Mr. Keene, sir, a lot of water has gone over the dam, considering we've been back here in the office under an hour.
1: So it has, Mike. And this record I just found in our files should end the case. I know exactly who our killer is. Hello, Mr. Keene speaking. Yes, Lieutenant Hale. You have the crutches from Mr. Carter's office and are sending them over. Good. I suggest then that you arrest all the suspects I named to you and send them to the murder cottage. Yes, I'll deliver the murderer to the police there. Goodbye.
2: Shall I get the car now, Mr. Keene?
1: Somebody's at the door, Mike.
4: Mr. Keene. Mr. Clancy.
1: Mrs. Haynes, what happened?
4: Mr. Burkett, the rental agent, found out where I lived. He threatened to kill me if I said anything to you about poor Tom's crutches.
2: Saints preserve us.
4: Then Ambrose Carter phoned me to stay away from that cottage at the price of my life. I'm scared to death.
1: Mike Clancy and I will protect you, Mrs. Haynes. There's nothing to fear now.
4: And when I got to our room, it had been ransacked. Even parts of the paper torn off the wall.
1: I'm not surprised, Mrs. Haynes. Now, Mike and I will take you with us to the death cottage. Hurry, Mike, to the car. Ring the doorbell, will you, Mike? Don't be frightened, Mrs. Haynes.
5: Oh, Mr. Keene, I'm so relieved it's you. The cottage is surrounded by policemen. Mr. Burkett and Ambrose Carter are in the bedroom. The police arrested them both.
1: Mrs. Lorraine, this is Mrs. Haynes, the murdered Tom Haynes' widow.
4: Thanks for offering to help me, Mrs. Lorraine.
5: My husband was murdered here too, Mrs. Haynes. Mr. Keene, I can't understand, but Mr. Burkett advised me to move all the furniture out of the cottage. He says he'll put it in storage.
1: Mrs. Lorraine, you say Mr. Burkett and Ambrose Carter are in the bedroom?
5: Yes, Mr. Keene. I'll open the door.
6: Is this your doing, Keene, having me arrested?
1: Yes, Mr. Burkett. But first, tell me why you attempted to have Mrs. Lorraine move the furniture out of here.
6: Because I think the cottage would be easier to rent that way, considering the circumstances.
1: I see. Now tell me, why did you threaten to kill Mrs. Haynes if she spoke to me about her murdered husband's crutches?
6: Why, I...
7: Mr. Keene.
1: Yes, Mr. Carter?
7: Are those crutches Mr. Clancy is carrying the ones you told me Tom Haynes had when he was murdered?
1: No, Mr. Carter. They're a pair the police took from the display case in your office.
7: What's that?
1: The supporting handbar unscrews and supplies a clever way to conceal narcotics.
7: There's no dope in those crutches, Mr. Keene.
1: I said they furnish a good hiding place. That was all. Mr. Carter, why did you phone Mrs. Haynes to stay away from this cottage in peril of her life?
7: I was afraid this rental agent, Burkett, would murder her like he murdered her husband.
6: Let me at Carter. I'll tear him apart.
2: Hold still, Burkett, or I'll drill you.
1: Mr. Burkett, the police found the murdered man's crutches in the attic of your house. They are a duplicate of the dope-carrying ones taken from Mr. Carter's office.
6: Why, I don't know how they got there.
1: I know how, Mr. Burkett.
6: How, Mr. Keene?
1: Mrs. Lorraine put them there after she murdered Tom Haynes.
4: The nice lady who offered to help me? Tom's murderer?
1: Yes, Mrs. Haynes.
5: Try to prove it, Keene.
1: In the rush, Mrs. Lorraine, you dropped a monogrammed handkerchief beside the crutches in Mr. Burkett's house next door. And here's your criminal record, Mrs. Herbert Lorraine.
5: What?
1: You were in the dope racket before you married Herbert Lorraine. He was a trusting husband, so you conceived the plan of making capital of his sympathy for cripples by designing this clever type of crutch to transport narcotics.
5: Keep on dreaming, Keene.
1: The cripples who came here came to get narcotics from you as your peddlers. They weren't cripples. And when your husband discovered what you were, you murdered him in this cottage.
5: The soft fool turned on me. Was going to get the police. I had to murder him, Keene.
1: You'll be tried and convicted for the murder of your husband and the murder of Tom Haynes. Take her out to the police, Mike.
2: Come along, Mrs. Lorraine.
5: One thing you didn't figure, Keene, was why I offered to rent this cottage for $25 a month.
1: Oh, yes. The game was for your accomplice in the dope racket to offer it for $25 and then terrorize prospective tenants not to take it. In that way, you could retain it to conceal a king's ransom in dope you had hidden in the furniture here. I mean, you are her accomplice, Orville Burkett.
6: That's right, Keene. I'd rather take the rap for dope than for murder.
4: Mr. Keene.
1: Yes, Mrs. Haynes?
4: You say Mrs. Lorraine murdered my husband, Tom? Well, why? Why? Why would she want to kill him?
1: It may help you bear your sorrow, Mrs. Haynes, to know your husband was part of a dope ring, too.
4: No. Tom was?
1: He knew Mrs. Lorraine kept hundreds of thousands of dollars in narcotics concealed in her costly furniture here. Oh. That's why he rented the cottage. That's why he couldn't be frightened by the murder story. And that's why Mrs. Lorraine murdered him.
4: Oh. Oh, Mr. Keene.
1: Your life will be better without him.
0: And And so Mr. Keene finds the solution to the rented cottage murder case.
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0: 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Mr. Keene, Tracer of Lost Persons, is based on the novel Mr. Keene. The radio sequel is originated and produced by Frank and Ann Hummert. Dialogue by Frank Hummert, directed by Richard Leonard. Philip Clark plays Mr. Keene, your announcer Jack Costello. Remember, Mr. Keene is on the air at this same time every Thursday at 8:30 Eastern Standard Time. Don't miss Mr. Keene next Thursday when the kindly old Tracer turns to the Mother's Plea murder case. Tonight, hear report on the Washington scene on NBC.
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0: Ladies and gentlemen, the story you are about to hear is true. The names have been changed to protect the innocent.
1: Dragnet
0: is brought to you by Chesterfield, made by Liggett and Myers, first major tobacco company to bring you a complete line of quality cigarettes. You're a detective sergeant. You're assigned a juvenile detail. You get a report of drug addiction within a group of teenagers. You don't know if the information is true. Your job, check it out. Meet Peter Lind Hayes and Mary Healy, America's favorite husband and wife comedy team. They are typical of smokers everywhere who are saying, "Chesterfield's for me." Mary says,
2: "I've smoked regular-sized Chesterfields for about 7 years. Guess that ought to prove how I feel about Chesterfield's taste and mildness."
0: Peter says, "Chesterfield's for me, too."
3: "Far as I'm concerned, King is the only size. And like Mary says, Chesterfield is the only cigarette."
2: "Either way you like them, I'll bet you'll find Chesterfield is best for you."
0: Yes, smoke America's most popular two-way cigarette. Regular and king-size Chesterfield. For the taste you want, the mildness you want, join the thousands now changing to Chesterfield. Always say, "Chesterfield's for me."
1: Dragnet, the documented drama of an actual crime. For the next 30 minutes, in cooperation with the Los Angeles Police Department, you will travel step by step on the side of the law through an actual case transcribed from official police files. From beginning to end, from crime to punishment, Dragnet is the story of your police force in action.
4: It was Wednesday, February 10th. It was cold in Los Angeles. We were working the day watch out of juvenile detail. My partner's Frank Smith. The boss is Captain Powers. My name's Friday. I was on my way into the office, and it was 8:01 a.m. when I got to Georgia Street Juvenile Squad Room. Hi, Frank.
5: Well?
4: Hmm?
5: Well, what do you think?
4: About what?
5: Ruth, what do you think?
4: Well, she's nice, sure.
5: Was that all you got to say?
4: Well, what do you want me to say?
5: Well, did you like her?
4: She's a nice girl, yeah.
5: You got another date with her?
4: No, I told her I'd call her sometime.
5: You said you'd call her, huh?
4: Mm-hmm.
5: Did you say when?
4: No, I just said sometime.
5: Sometime. Well, Faye's not going to like it.
4: Why?
5: Well, she's just not, Joe. You thought sure we had it this time.
4: Well, look, Frank, I think it's real nice of you and Faye to be concerned. I don't think that I don't appreciate it, but when you asked me over last night, I figured we're just going to have dinner and sit around and talk. I didn't know anything about this girl going to be there. Don't you think you should have told me? Let me know.
5: Joe, you like girls, don't you?
4: Well, of course I like girls.
5: Well, we couldn't have done that, you know. We'd louse the whole thing up if we'd told you ahead of time. We just wanted you to meet her. Get the full effect. Bang, like that.
4: Yeah, I got the full effect.
5: Well, we tried to set it all up for you. She is pretty, don't you think?
4: Yeah, I guess so.
5: Blue eyes, red hair. I think she's real pretty.
4: Mm-hmm.
5: You know, Faye and me had the whole evening planned, right from the time you two met.
4: I kind of got that idea.
5: What do you mean?
4: Well, you're about as subtle as a water buffalo.
5: Now, you tell me where we were obvious. Go ahead, tell me.
4: Well, all right. First off, the music. That album or records of yours there. What's it called? Love Music or whatever it was?
5: Mood for Lovers.
4: Yeah. Mm-hmm.
5: I bought them special.
4: Yeah. And the flowers on the table?
5: Well, you got to have flowers. You got to have something for the center of the table.
4: You must have gone a long way for those. Orange blossoms? You had to have those, huh?
5: Well, Faye's not going to like it.
4: Well, I'm very sorry about that, Frank.
5: Oh, we're just trying to show you the advantages of getting married.
4: Yeah, well, I appreciate you and Faye trying, but let me do it my way, huh? Any mail this morning?
5: Huh?
4: Any mail?
5: Yeah, Skipper put a note in your box.
4: Okay. Tickets for the police show.
5: You got to sell tickets, huh?
4: Yeah, so do you. Here's your book.
5: You're not mad, are you, Joe?
4: No, man. It's just that all the time people are trying to be helpful, you know.
5: Well, I kind of hate to say it behind her back.
4: Hmm?
5: I say I hate to say it behind her back, but it was Faye's idea. I didn't have any part in it.
4: Yeah.
5: Faye's idea.
4: Faye's idea.
5: You're sure you're not sore, huh?
4: No, I told you I'm not mad.
5: Sure?
4: I'm sure, Frank, yeah.
5: Old Ruth.
4: What?
5: Look,
4: It wasn't the fact that she was a redhead, was it?
6: Friday?
4: Yeah.
6: Yeah, the skipper says to run this down.
4: Thanks, sir. What do you got? Take a look at this.
7: Huh? Dear sir, I have some information for you about a big dope ring. It's important I talk to you. I'll meet you at the streetcar stop at 7th and Broadway on the east side after 3:45 p.m. tomorrow afternoon, Wednesday. That's today, huh?
4: Yeah. Read the rest of it.
7: I can't tell you my name now, but I'll be wearing a green skirt and a plaid sweater. I'll be standing right by the streetcar stop.
4: What do you think?
7: I don't know. No signature. You got anything in the envelope?
4: No. It's postmarked L.A., addressed to juvenile division. No way of telling where it came from.
7: Think it's from McCray?
4: Well, there's one place we can find out.
7: Yeah?
4: 7th and Broadway. The fact that the note had been addressed to juvenile division instead of narcotics detail indicated that the person who wrote it had some knowledge of the workings of the police department. It also led us to believe that the writer was a juvenile. We checked again with Captain Powers on the letter, and it was decided that we'd make the meet that afternoon. Frank and I spent the rest of the morning going over reports on a case that we just finished, and at 3:15 p.m. we left the office. Frank stopped the car at 8th and Broadway for a traffic signal, and I got out and walked the remaining block. There was no one at the streetcar stop dressed in a green skirt and a plaid sweater. While Frank circled the block, I waited. 3:40 p.m., still no sign. At 3:52, a woman of about 23 got off a streetcar and waited on the corner. She was wearing a dark green suit with a plaid blouse. I waited for some indication that she might be the person we were waiting for, but she gave none. Finally, she turned, walked across the street, and disappeared into the crowd. 4 o'clock, 4:15, still no sign of the letter writer. 4:30, 4:45. Frank pulled into a loading zone near the corner, and I went over to talk to him.
7: What do you think?
4: Well, I don't know. She's an hour late now.
7: Uh-huh. Well, that note must have been from a crank.
4: Yeah, I guess so.
7: Well, come on, get in. We better go back to the office.
4: Yeah.
7: Hey, wait a minute, Joe.
4: What?
7: Right there, across the street.
4: Oh, yeah. Matches the description.
7: Must be her.
4: Well, she's looking this way. I'll check it. She looked about 15. Brown hair and a thin young face. She was carrying an armful of school books. She paused in the corner and watched me. I walked up to her and told her I was a police officer. She nodded and then walked out to the safety zone and climbed onto a waiting streetcar. I followed her. She walked to the back of the car and took a seat. I sat down next to her. I could see Frank following us in our car. We rode 3 blocks before she spoke.
8: I'm sorry I was late.
4: It's all right.
8: I usually try to be on time, maybe even a little early. That's the way it should be, don't you think?
4: Well, what was it you wanted to talk about, miss?
8: I got hung up at school. Couldn't get away when I thought I would.
4: Yeah.
8: That's the reason I'm late.
4: Well, you said something in the note about a narcotics ring.
8: How much am I going to get involved in this?
4: What do you mean?
8: How deep am I going to get? I don't want any trouble myself. I'm doing this to help somebody. But I don't want to get mixed up in it myself.
4: Well, maybe you better tell me what it's all about first, huh? We can decide the rest of it later.
8: That's the way it has to be.
4: Well, you called us, remember?
8: Yeah, I guess so.
4: What's your name?
8: Edna.
4: Your last name?
8: Well, that isn't going to help any. You don't need it.
4: How old are you?
8: 15.
4: All right, what about this dope ring?
8: I want to tell you about it. A friend of mine is in pretty deep. I think she's hooked bad. I want to help her.
4: What's your friend's name?
8: You have to have that?
4: Well, we're not going to be able to do very much without it, are we?
8: Catherine. I can't give you her last name. I can't.
4: How old is she?
8: 15.
4: All right, now what makes you think she's using narcotics?
8: I just know, that's all.
4: Well, that's a pretty serious charge. You must have some reason for saying it.
8: I've got a reason. I've got good reasons. You think I'd go to the cops if I didn't have? You think that?
4: What kind of narcotics do you think she's using?
8: Heroin.
4: You know that for sure, do you?
8: Yeah, I've seen her take a fix.
4: Where?
8: Hmm?
4: Where'd she take the fix?
8: I've seen her do it in her room at home. A place near school up at Lewis Apartments.
4: Lewis?
8: Lewis Conklin. He got Catherine hooked. He's the one I want to see you get.
4: How old's he?
8: Oh, I don't know. I think around 20, 21.
4: Where'd you meet him?
8: Down at Balboa last summer. Catherine and me went down for a week. We met them then, Lewis and Vince.
4: You know this Vince's last name?
8: I think it's Beal.
4: B-E-A-L?
8: I guess so.
4: Now, these two boys, are they supplying Catherine with the heroin?
8: Yeah, they got it for her.
4: How'd you happen to meet him?
8: First day we were down at Balboa, we went down to the beach. We saw him then. We didn't talk to him right off, not the first day.
4: Uh-huh.
8: The next day, they came over to where we were and laid down on the beach. They had a portable radio, and they were playing it loud. They were playing it real loud.
4: Yeah.
8: Well, Lewis asked us if they had the radio on too loud, and we said no. Then we got to talking.
4: All right, go ahead.
8: We found out that they knew a lot of the kids that go to our school, so we talked about them. We talked and listened to the radio.
4: Mm-hmm. Were either your or Catherine's parents with you?
8: No. Catherine's father's got a friend who lives at Balboa all the time. We were staying with her.
4: All right, go ahead.
8: After we knew him a week, one night, they suggested that we go for a ride down the coast toward San Diego.
4: Yeah.
8: They'd never given us any trouble, so Catherine and me talked it over and decided to go. They'd never gotten fresh or anything, so we thought it'd be all right.
4: Mm-hmm.
8: We drove down the beach, and then we stopped. The boys had some beer in the car, and we drank some of it, just a little. We didn't think it would hurt, just a little.
4: All right.
8: I guess we drank more than we thought, because we both got a little drunk. First time I ever got drunk. All I wanted to do was go home and go to sleep. That's all I wanted to do. I didn't feel good. I remember that. I didn't feel good.
4: Go ahead.
8: I got out of the car, and I walked around for a while. After I walked, I felt better, and I went back to the car. Catherine and the two boys were smoking. I could smell it when I got in the car. Real sweet. Sickening.
4: Marijuana?
8: Yeah. Vince asked me if I wanted some. I told him I didn't, and they all laughed again. Said I was just a little kid, called me chicken. So I did.
4: You smoked the marijuana, did you?
8: Yeah, but not very much. Got sick again, and I threw the stick away. That made Vince sore because I hadn't smoked very much. He got out of the car and found what was left of the cigarette and put it in a box he had. Then he got in the car, and the three of them all drank some more of the beer and smoked the rest of the marijuana. They were all laughing and yelling.
4: Catherine was smoking, too?
8: Yes, she was having a great time, laughing it up. Seemed like everything that happened was just about the funniest thing she ever heard. They were all laughing and telling me what a square I was. Finally, I couldn't stand it anymore. So I said if they wouldn't take me home, I'd walk.
4: And what'd they say to that?
8: Told me to go ahead. Said I was a drag anyway, and they'd be glad to get rid of me.
4: You left then?
8: Yeah. I tried to get Catherine to go with me. She said she was having too good a time and she wasn't leaving. She told me to go home and to expect her when she walked in.
4: Yeah.
8: So I left. Got out of the car and walked up the highway. Was going to catch a ride back to town. Pretty scared, but I wanted to get back. I didn't feel very good.
4: Mm-hmm.
8: I waited for the car, but the ones that went by wouldn't stop. Then Vince and Lewis and Catherine came by. They told me to get into the car, and we drove home. I had to wait out in front with Catherine until she sobered up. She said she was too drunk to go into the house.
4: What time did you get home?
8: Oh, it must have been 3 or 3:30.
4: Mm-hmm. Did you see Vince and Lewis again?
8: Well, I didn't, but Catherine did. Every night we were there, she went out with them. I didn't want to have anything more to do with them. She told me if I said anything to the people we were staying with, she'd cause me a lot of trouble. I like Catherine. She's my best friend. I didn't want to see her get into any trouble. Thought when we left Balboa, she'd quit seeing the fellas. That's what I thought. She'd stop seeing them.
4: Did she?
8: No. When school started again, she was still going with Lewis. I'd see her around the school, but she wouldn't have anything to do with me. Said I was a cube. Talking all the time about how she didn't know they grew corners like me anymore.
4: How'd you find out she was on heroin?
8: One day I saw her take a pop. She was at her house, and I came over to talk to her. She was pretty sick, and she went into her room. I went in after her to see if I could help, and I saw her taking a fix. After that, I didn't see much of her. I guess she didn't want me around, knowing she was hooked.
4: When was all this?
8: About 2 months ago. I've seen her a couple of times since. She looks real bad.
4: Her parents know anything about the narcotics?
8: I don't know. There's just her father. I don't think he cares much. If he does, he's not doing anything about it. I'm just telling you all this so you'll get Lewis and Vince. They're the ones who started her. They're seeing that she gets the H.
4: You know where we can find him?
8: Yeah. Lewis has a little apartment over in the Westlake area.
4: You know the address?
8: No, but I can show you where it is.
4: All right.
8: I just want to see you get them. Get them good.
4: Mm-hmm.
8: She was my best friend. Now she won't have anything to do with me. Nothing.
4: Well, maybe we can straighten it out.
8: What do you want to do now?
4: Well, first we better get off this streetcar.
8: Hmm?
4: End of the line. Edna and I got off the streetcar and Frank picked us up. We stopped at a drugstore and put in a call to the office requesting that a policewoman be sent out to take the girl into custody. 10 minutes later, Officer Irene Gardner arrived and the four of us drove over to the Westlake area. The young girl pointed out the building where she told us that Vince Beale and Lewis Conklin lived. She gave us a description of the two suspects, and finally, after Miss Gardner had talked to her, she also gave us the full name of her friend, Catherine Pilgrim. We checked at the building and found that the two suspects occupied apartment 4G. Frank and I talked to the manager of the place, but she told us that the pair weren't in and that she didn't know when they'd be back. We returned to the car and told Officer Gardner to take Edna to Georgia Street Juvenile and hold her until we could get there. After that, Frank called the office and ran the names Vincent Beale and Lewis Conklin through R&I. They both had misdemeanor records in California, and Beale had served time in the county jail for possession of narcotics. We called Captain Powers and told him what had happened, and then we returned to the apartment and set up a surveillance. At 7:25 p.m., we heard someone coming down the hall.
9: Don't worry about a thing, honey. It's all going to be all right.
8: I'm sick, Vince. Real sick.
9: I know. I'll make a call, get you fixed up. Just calm down.
4: All right, hold it right there, police officers.
9: Hey, what are you doing in here? You got no right to break in like this. What's this all about?
8: I gotta go, Vince. I got
9: it. Hold it out, Miss Pilgrim.
8: How do you know who I am? What are you gonna do?
9: Don't say anything, Kathy. Don't tell him nothing.
4: Turn around, Beale.
9: What for? What are you shoving me around?
4: Turn around.
9: Here, turn around. I'll shake him, Joe.
4: Right. Stand still.
9: You won't find nothing, cop. I'm clean.
7: I call it nothing.
4: Where's Conklin?
9: You got a figure so good, you'd tell me.
4: You better watch that mouth, kid. It's gonna get you into trouble.
9: You tell me all about it, cop. I got no problem. What are you taking us in on? What's the charge?
4: Violation of the Narcotics Act and contributing.
9: Yeah? You didn't find anything on me. You didn't find anything in the pad. You've been on the spike, cop, and you know it. Now, why don't you run along and I'll forget all about you being...
4: All right, let's go.
8: Where are you taking us?
4: Downtown.
8: To jail?
4: Juvenile hall.
8: You gonna call my father?
4: That's right.
8: Well, he won't tell you anything. He won't tell you a word.
9: Keep your mouth shut.
8: Why? I got nothing to hide. I'm not a hype. You ask my father.
4: Let me see your arms, Beale.
9: Huh?
4: Your sleeves. Roll them up. Come on, quick.
9: Here.
4: Where'd you get those marks?
9: You tell me.
4: Let me see your arms, Miss Pilgrim.
8: It's not going to prove anything. Not a thing.
4: Let me see him.
9: Go ahead, honey. If you don't go along with them, they bring out the rubber hose.
7: Somebody messed with you a long time ago.
9: Yeah.
4: Come on, Miss Pilgrim. Let me see your arms.
8: Well, all right, here.
7: How about it, Joe?
4: Take a look.
7: Yeah.
4: Fresh needle marks. We called Narcotics Division and asked them to come out and go over the room in an attempt to find a trace of narcotics. We put in a call to the office, and Irene Gardner came out and took the Pilgrim girl into custody. A stakeout was set up on the apartment to apprehend the other suspect, Lewis Conklin. Frank and I took Vince Beale to the office and questioned him for over an hour, but he failed to come up with his source of supply for the heroin. He was turned over to officers from Narcotics Detail and booked in at the main jail on suspicion of violation of the State Narcotic Act, a felony. A call had been put into the father of Catherine Pilgrim, and at 9:37 p.m. he arrived at the office.
10: Friday and Smith, where are they?
4: My name's Friday. What can I do for you?
10: I'm Robert Pilgrim. I want my daughter.
4: She's downstairs right now. A doctor's taking care of her.
10: What for?
4: Well, she's pretty sick, Mr. Pilgrim.
10: Sick? What's the matter? You've got no right to give her any kind of medication without my approval.
4: We couldn't reach you.
10: How hard did you try?
4: We called your home and your place of business. We got no answer. Our doctor thought it was best to give the girl something right away.
10: What's wrong with her? What are you doing to her?
4: Your daughter's a narcotic addict, Mr. Pilgrim.
10: That is a lie. Now, you get her up here right now. You hear me? You get on that phone and have her brought to this office right now. I'm taking her home.
4: Afraid we can't do that.
10: Who are you to tell me what's going to happen? I pay your salary, officer. Don't forget it. If you don't get on that phone and have my daughter brought up here right now, I'll make some calls and you'll be pounding a beat out in the Tules. I've got a lot of friends in this town.
4: And you've got a daughter who's hooked bad.
10: Has she told you that?
4: No, sir. But all the tests point that way. She's got needle marks all up and down her arm.
10: Well, you better get out and find a lawyer fast because I'm going to pull that tin badge right off you.
4: Is that so?
10: You bet it is. How do I get a line?
4: Dial 9.
10: Hello, Jack. This is Bob Pilgrim. I'm down at the police station. Yeah, Kathy's here. The cop says she's a hophead. I want you to tell him. Here, you talk to him.
4: Yes, sir. Who am I speaking with? Mm-hmm. Yes, sir. Yes, sir. Well, we did find hypodermic marks. I see. All right, sir, we'll be checking with you.
10: Now you'll get my daughter?
4: I'll have her sent right up. You want to come out in the hall, Frank?
7: Yeah. Who'd he call?
4: It was their family doctor. We might not have a case here.
7: What's the matter?
4: Well, the doctor says he's been treating the girl for the past 6 months.
7: Yeah.
4: Been giving her hypodermic injections.
1: Listening to Dragnet, the authentic story of your police force in action.
0: Tobacco has been one of man's basic pleasures for over 400 years. And the Chesterfields you smoke today are the best cigarettes ever made. And when I say that, I mean Chesterfield regular. I mean Chesterfield king size. Remember, this is the cigarette that's tested and approved by 30 years of scientific tobacco research. The cigarette that gives you proof of highest quality, low nicotine, the taste you want, the mildness you want. The cigarette that has an established good record with smokers, proven by test after test. Yes, friends, the Chesterfields you smoke today are the best cigarettes ever made. So join the thousands now changing to Chesterfield. Regular or king size, always say Chesterfield's for me.
4: With the doctor's statement, there was nothing we could do but release the girl to her father pending further investigation. The parents of the teenager who'd written us the first letter came to the office and she was released to them. At 11:40 p.m. that night, we got word that the other suspect had returned to the apartment and been taken into custody. He was identified as Lewis Conklin, age 23. He was taken to the main jail and booked on the same charges as Vincent Beale. Their apartment was gone over, but no trace of narcotics was found. We questioned both suspects again, but they failed to cooperate with us. Frank and I checked out of the office and went home. The following morning, we drove out to see the doctor who had told me he was treating the Pilgrim girl. He said the girl was underweight and highly nervous and that he had been giving her vitamin injections. He went on to say that he'd stopped treating her 5 months previous at her father's request and that he had not seen the girl since then. February 11th, 10:24 a.m. We checked the car belonging to Vincent Beale. In the trunk, we found an expensive leather jacket. It looked too expensive to be worn by a man who had the reputation of never holding a job. We took the jacket over to the crime lab and had it checked. From a cleaning tag, we got the name of the cleaner who'd serviced the jacket. We contacted him and he remembered the jacket as having been among several stolen from his store. With this information, we went back to the main jail and had the Conklin boy brought from his cell. He told us that the jacket belonged to Vincent Beale. He was brought into the interview room.
5: This leather jacket belonged to you, Vince?
9: No, I never saw it before.
4: Conklin says it's yours.
9: I don't know. Maybe it is. What difference does it make?
4: Take a look. We want to know.
9: Yeah, it's mine.
4: Where'd you get it?
9: Where do you think I bought it? You know someplace you can get these without buying them?
4: Yeah, the same place you picked this one up.
9: What's that supposed to mean?
5: You know a man named Ted Hartman?
9: Who?
5: Ted Hartman.
9: Never heard of him.
4: He knows you.
9: Maybe he's got a better memory than me.
4: Says you used to work for him.
9: Is that right?
4: Yeah. Now, how about it?
9: Maybe I did. I had a lot of jobs.
5: The cleaner says you worked for him a couple of weeks last December.
9: That's a long time ago.
4: Says this jacket was stolen from him.
9: Well, where do I fit?
4: He thinks you stole it.
9: He's crazy.
5: He's sure enough to make a complaint.
9: They'll laugh him out of court.
4: Conklin says it's yours.
9: I told you I bought it.
5: Conklin wants no part of a burglary rap.
9: What'd Conklin tell you?
4: Maybe we ought to get your side of it, huh?
9: What'd he tell you? I got a right to know. Look, he's going to make a beef like that on me. I got a right to know what he said.
4: He wants no part of it. He lays it all on you.
9: He's no good. I hadn't figured for a guy I could trust. He did all right on the deal. Lute kept us both going.
5: What do you mean?
9: I thought he told you all about it.
4: Yeah, well, we want to hear it from you. A lot of times stories get all mixed up. Now we want to get it right.
9: Now, we knocked the place, but it was both of us. Lou was in on it all the way.
4: Go ahead.
9: We were scratching for H. We had it real bad. We needed some way out. I thought about the cleaning place. Figured we could score good. Well, we did all right. Took care of three of us for a long time.
4: You, Conklin, and the Pilgrim girl, is that it?
9: Yeah, that's it.
5: What were you shooting?
9: Me and Lou kept it down. The Pilgrim kid, she built up fast. She was juicing 5 caps a day. I should have listened to Lou. He kept telling me to drop her, leave her alone.
4: Yeah.
9: It wasn't anything between us. It was just for laughs. And then all of a sudden, she was hooked bad. We had to do something. We stole her jacket so we could keep her supplied. 5 caps a day. You know, that's a lot of H. I tried to break her down. I tried to cut her habit. I did what I could. You can see that, can't you? I did everything I could.
4: How much was that? Five 5:23 p.m. Frank and I, along with policewoman Irene Gardner, drove out to the Pilgrim residence. We went up to the front porch and rang the bell.
11: Yeah. What do you want?
4: I'd like to see your daughter.
11: Now you get out of here. You get out of here right now. I've had enough of this shoving around from you. It's about time you learned your place.
5: It might be better if we came in.
11: Anything you got to say to me, you can say here. I don't want any cops in my house.
4: You want to get your daughter?
11: What for?
4: We're going to have to take her down to juvenile hall.
11: You guys just don't give up, do you? You want me to call my doctor again?
4: We talked to him this afternoon.
11: Then you know the story. Now get out of here.
4: You want to get your daughter?
11: Look, I've got a gun inside. If you're still here when I come back, I'm going
4: to
11: use...
4: Now, you listen to me, mister. You've been acting like a big man long enough. You can play the part of the outraged parent with your family, but don't try it with us.
11: I'm not going to have you talk to me like that.
4: Not much you can do about it. We got the boys been supplying your daughter with narcotics. It's pretty clear that this home isn't the place for her.
11: She's a good girl.
4: We didn't say she wasn't.
11: Then why don't you leave her alone?
4: You know better than that.
11: Can do you boys some good downtown. I got a lot of friends.
4: You're going to need them.
11: All right, you want to make a case out of this? I'll fight you in every court in the country before I let you take my daughter away from me. Now, you just try it.
4: Your daughter's a drug addict. She's sick. She's got to be straightened out. She needs help.
11: Who are you to set yourself up as the jury?
4: You got a fine girl in there. She's got all the breaks except somebody who thinks enough of her to stand by her.
11: There isn't anything she wants she doesn't have.
4: What about the thing she needed? You let her run all over the town by herself? She gets in trouble and you won't take the time to care for her.
11: What about those two men who got her started? What are you going to do with them? They're guilty. If it hadn't been for those two, this never would have happened.
4: They'll be taken care of. You lay the blame any place you want, mister, but if you're honest, you'll keep it.
11: What's going to happen to her?
4: She'll be given medical attention. We'll do what we can.
11: I can afford to take care of her. I've got the money. I'll hire the best people. I want her to have the best.
4: Yeah.
11: She's mine. I'm her father. I've got the right to take care of her.
4: Yes, sir, that's right.
11: Hmm?
4: Why didn't you?
0: The story you have just heard is true. The names were changed to protect the innocent.
1: On June 3rd, trial was held in Department 98, Superior Court of the State of California, in and for the County of Los Angeles. In a moment, the results of that trial.
0: Now, here is our star, Jack Webb.
4: Thank you. Earlier, George Fenneman told you exactly why the Chesterfield you smoke today is the best cigarette ever made. And best for you. Now, the rest is up to you. Get a carton or two for yourself. Smoke them and you'll say, as we do, it's Chesterfield's for me.
1: Vincent Norman Beale and Lewis Shelman Conklin were tried and convicted of one count of burglary and additional charges of violation of the State Narcotic Act of felony and contributing to the delinquency of a minor. They received sentences as prescribed by law. Burglary is punishable by imprisonment for a period of not less than 5 years in the state prison. Catherine Noreen Pilgrim had a hearing in juvenile court and was made a ward of that court. You have just heard Dragnet, a series of authentic cases from official files. Technical advice comes from the Office of Chief of Police W.H. Parker, Los Angeles Police Department. Technical advisors, Captain Jack Donahoe, Sergeant Marty Wynn, Sergeant Vance Brasher. Heard tonight were Ben Alexander, Joyce McCluskey, Harry Bartell, Carolyn Jones. Script by John Robinson. Music by Walter Schumann. Hal Gibney speaking.
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0: Yeah, danger is my assignment. I get sent to a lot of places I can't even pronounce. They all spell the same thing, though, trouble. But when I walk into the commissioner's office, I don't realize this assignment's going to prove that sometimes the best way to win a fight is to get knocked flat on your back. Morning, Commissioner. You sent for me?
1: Steve, a serious charge was filed against us yesterday in Tokyo. A charge that's caused quite a stir among the Japanese people.
0: What's the trouble?
1: A doctor named Mitsuko was kidnapped, beaten, held captive by some agency of our government operating in Japan.
0: What? Exactly what agency, Commissioner?
1: We don't know. Dr. Mitsuko is unable to identify the office allegedly involved. This case is serious, Steve. It could damage Japanese-American relations.
0: Yeah, certain interests could use the incident to whip up anti-American sentiment.
1: It's already being used for just that purpose. Get over there, Steve. Find out who's behind all this. Set this thing straight into it fast. Well, that's it. You've got your assignment. Good luck.

0: The National Broadcasting Company is presenting Dangerous Assignment, starring Brian Donlevy in the role of Steve Mitchell, colorful, two-fisted government agent. 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Theater Guild on the Air stars Hollywood and Broadway actors and actresses in the best in available novels and plays. 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
1: Sure, I've got my assignment. Get over to Japan and find out if a U.S. government agency was actually involved in the kidnapping of a certain Dr. Mitsuko. If not, find out who rigged it. The incident contains enough potential dynamite to damage seriously the relations between the two governments, and it's got to be cleared up, but fast. It's early Friday evening when my plane lands in Tokyo. I check first with Major Conlon of U.S. Intelligence, and a half hour later, I arrive at Dr. Mitsuko's house in the suburbs. I follow a servant into the study and find the doctor isn't alone. Sitting close and balancing a large camera on his knee is a member of the local press.
2: Come in, Mr. Mitchell. Come in.
1: Good evening, Doctor.
2: Permit me to introduce Mr. Tanaji.
3: Hi, Mitch. I'm with the Yokohama Press. Got a good side?
1: What?
3: Your face, man. Right side or left side. I want to snap a photo.
1: Oh, well, I've been told the back of my head is my best side.
3: Oh, man, you're kidding. How about from this angle, huh?
1: Look, Mr. Tanaji.
3: Call me Jackie.
1: Okay, Jackie. Let's skip the picture, huh?
3: Skip it, he says. Man, I got to get your fizz or my chief will blow his rocker. He'll flip his dolly. He'll be...
1: Down, boy, down. Dr. Mitsuko, I have some important business to discuss.
3: Oh, feel free. I already know the whole story.
1: Yeah, so does everybody else in Tokyo, it seems.
2: Please, do be seated, Mr. Mitchell.
1: Thanks, Doctor.
3: I'll start the ball rolling. It's Wednesday evening. Tokyo has settled down for the night. A car slides up to the curb and two sinister figures get out...
1: I said down, Jackie, down.
3: Oh, sorry, just filling in the color.
1: Dr. Mitsuko.
2: As Mr. Tanaji has said, it was last Wednesday evening. I was working late in my study here when the doorbell rang. I answered it. There were two men.
1: Both American?
2: One was American. He was dressed in uniform of your military.
1: And the other man?
2: Japanese. He was introduced to me as interpreter. They said they wished to ask me some questions, so I invited them in.
1: What sort of questions did they ask you, Doctor?
2: About my past, my family, political beliefs. Then the American said I was to accompany them to headquarters.
1: But he didn't mention whose headquarters.
2: No. As I had nothing to fear, nothing to hide, I was quite willing to go with them. There was a car waiting outside. An official car of your government, Mr. Mitchell. As I was about to step inside...

0: Side, I was struck on the head. When I regained consciousness, I was being carried into a house.
1: How long were you unconscious?
0: 10 minutes, approximately.
1: Go on, Doctor.
0: I was led to a room in the cellar of the house and again questioned. They demand I tell them what I knew of the Blue Cord.
1: The Blue Cord?
2: Yes, secret society, Mitch. Political club, not so nice.
0: I had never heard of this Blue Cord. I told them that, but they would not believe me. They beat me.
1: I see. How long did they keep you there?
0: 3 days. I was released after money was paid.
1: Money?
2: Gets real interesting, doesn't it, Mitch?
0: On the second day, the American told me he could arrange for my release, but a sum of money would have to be paid, $5,000.
1: How was this money paid out?
0: A note was sent to my family. The money was left in a package under the Sujito Bridge.
1: About this house where you were kept prisoner, would you recognize it?
0: Only what I saw within the house. A long, narrow corridor, a flight of stairs, and the cellar, yes.
1: Anything else? Like a particular sound of some kind? Heavy traffic noise from outside or a train whistle, anything like that?
0: No. Excuse me, Mr. Mitchell. Yes?
3: Mr. Mitchell, please. This is Major Connell.
0: Oh, yes. One moment, please. For you, Mr. Mitchell. A Major Conlon.
2: Oh, Major Conlon. Army intelligence. Keen, sharp fellow.
1: Thanks, Doctor. Yeah, Major?
3: Brace yourself, Steve. Looks like Mitsuko wasn't the only one to get taken for a ride.
1: What?
3: Ito Sakatura, university professor. He was kidnapped, beaten, and held captive by 2 men posing as representatives of the U.S. government, released a couple of hours ago.
1: Oh, great.
3: He's sitting in my office now with a couple of Japanese government officials. You better come on down. They all look very unhappy.
1: Ito Sakatura's story is pretty much the same as Dr. Mitsuko's. Kidnapped victim number 2 was picked up by the same 2 gents, taken away blindfolded in the same car to the same house and asked the same questions. Sakatura, however, was not held captive in the cellar, but in an attic room, and that, as it turns out, makes a big difference.
4: You're certain of the sound you heard, Mr. Sakatura, that they didn't come from within the house?
5: Yes, Major Conlon, I'm certain.
1: A pounding noise like someone striking metal with a hammer, huh?
5: That is correct.
1: And then there was the odor of paint.
5: Unmistakable, Mr. Mitchell. That, too, seemed to come from outside the house.
1: Hammering on metal, odor of paint. What does that mean to you, Major?
4: Offhand, I'd say paint shop. The automotive kind, maybe.
1: Yeah. Mr. Sakatura.
5: Yes?
1: How long a ride was it from the time you were picked up till you reached the house?
5: 15 minutes, I would say.
1: Let's look at the map, Major. Now, let's see. Where does Mr. Sakatura live here?
4: Right here, Steve. 15-minute ride from this point would be within the radius of this circle.
1: Now, how about Dr. Mitsuko? He lives,
4: here. So if he was taken for a 10-minute ride, it'd have to be within this circle.
1: Yeah. And you notice the 2 circles overlap right here. The house we're looking for could be in this area.
4: Awful lot of ground to cover there, Steve.
1: Well, let's make a stab at it.

0: A quarter of an hour later, the Major and I arrive at the center of the area marked off on our map. We cruise around block after block, working toward the outer rim of the area, and the only thing that comes anywhere near what we're looking for is a garage on a quiet side street. Next to the garage is a large two-story house. I go up and ring the bell. Things seem to start adding up fast when a tall, slender gent dressed in the uniform of an American officer opens the door.
1: Yes, what is it?
0: Hello, Lieutenant. Mind if I come in?
1: Maybe I do mind. What do you want? Who are you?
0: My credentials.
1: Oh, United States agent, huh?
0: Right. I'd like to have a little talk with you.
1: Okay. In here.
0: I'd like to look at your ID card.
1: Oh, sure. I don't seem to have my wallet with me. It's probably in there. My name's Gorman, Johnny Gorman, San Francisco.
0: What district?
1: Richmond.
0: That's what they call south of the slot, huh?
1: You don't know San Francisco, pal. Richmond's out in the avenues. Here's my card on the chair. Wallet's probably...
0: I'll get it.
1: Okay.
0: Yeah, here's your wallet. Huh. Card seems to be okay.
1: Look, what's this all about?
0: I'm investigating the Misuko case. I guess you've heard about it.
1: Who hasn't heard about it?
0: Then you know that one of the men who picked up Mitsuko is dressed in the uniform of an American officer?
1: So?
0: So, don't get sore if I ask you a few questions. You live here alone?
1: Yeah, sure.
0: Pretty big house for just one guy, isn't it?
1: I suppose. I just didn't bother to move after the family left.
0: Family?
1: Wife and kids. They went back to the States a month ago. I'm due to go back myself in a couple of weeks.
0: You've got a picture of them handy?
1: Yeah. In the wallet there. Help yourself, pal. Okay, wise guy, on your feet.
0: Looks like I sort of let myself wide open for that one, huh, Lieutenant?
1: Yeah, you sure did. And you're wide open for a couple of slugs from this gun if you try anything smart. Now, just stand where you are. I've got a little phone call to make.

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1: Hey, look, Gorman.
2: Just stand real still while I'm making this call.
1: So, you're my boy, Lieutenant, huh?
2: Right now, I'd say you were mine. Hello, let me speak to Major Conlon.
1: Conlon? Wait a minute.
2: Shut up! What's that? Oh, he's not in. Look, I've got a guy here who might tie into this kidnapping deal.
1: Oh, fine. His
2: name's Mitchell, posing as a government agent. He said... What? Are you sure? Well, describe him. Yeah, it checks. Sorry. Well, looks like I owe you an apology, Mitchell. They tell me at headquarters you're legit. I guess this Mitsuko incident has made us all jumpy. He was grabbed by a guy posing as one of your representatives, and when you showed up, I guess I figured that...
1: Sure, no harm done, Lieutenant. But if you want to talk to Major Conlon, why don't you just turn around?
2: Hey.
3: Hello, Garland.
2: Major Conlon.
1: Yeah, we came together. He's been standing in the hallway for the last 5 minutes.
2: So that's why you left yourself open for a poke in the jaw.
1: Yeah, sort of the hard way of finding out if you'd make a break.
3: Well, Steve, looks like this is a blind alley. Any more ideas?
1: I'm fresh out, Conlon. Let's go see Dr. Mitsuko again. Go back over the whole story and see if we've overlooked any leads.

0: Yes?
1: We'd like to see Dr. Mitsuko again.
0: Well, Dr. Mitsuko not in.
2: Oh?
0: Was called away to headquarters again.
1: Headquarters? Hey, wait a minute. Who sent for him?
0: It was at request of a Mr. Steve Mitchell.
1: What?
2: Steve.
1: Oh, great. The kidnappers have him again. Come on, we'd better get to that second victim, Sakatura's house, before they grab him.

0: Here's his house.
1: Lights on?
0: Yeah. Maybe everything's okay.
1: It better be.
0: Mr. Sakatura. Mr. Sakatura. I don't like it, Steve.
1: Come on. Let's go around the side. Should be a window.
0: Yeah, right here.
1: Maybe.
0: Yeah, let's see. Hey, Steve. There he is inside.
1: Sitting in a chair.
0: With his head on his chest. Sakatura!
2: Get back, Conan.
0: Right.
2: Okay, come on. Watch the broken glass.
0: He's done for, Steve. Didn't even move when he broke the window.
1: Yeah, I know. There's no mark on him, though. I'll raise up his head, maybe.
3: Oh,
1: hey,
0: he's alive.
3: One moment, please. Turn the volume up on my hearing aid.
1: Hearing it? Oh, fine. No wonder he didn't hear it. Well, that's a relief.
3: I was having a slight nap, and the window is all broken.
1: Yeah, it sure is. Come on, Mr. Sakatura. We want to put you in a safe place for the time being. And you're sure you haven't overlooked telling us anything that might give us a lead on the location of that house, Mr. Sakatura?
3: I've told you everything, Mr. Mitchell. Now, suppose you tell me something, please.
1: What's that?
3: Who is to pay for my broken window?
0: Hey, don't worry about that, Mr. Sakatura.
3: New window will stop Sakatura's worries fast.
0: We'll take care of it. Steve, the only thing we've got to go on is that hammering noise and the smell of paint. But so far, that's given us nothing.
1: Yeah, we must be wrong about it being an auto paint shop.
0: Yeah, but the hammering on metal, the smell, sound of cars.
1: I know, but I figure the guys running this deal would be too smart to set up a shop near a place that could be traced that easily.
0: So?
1: So maybe the noise and the smell of paint were only a temporary thing, something that started after the kidnappers picked their headquarters.
0: Some kind of construction job, maybe?
1: Yeah, either that or a remodeling job. Look, suppose you let me out here.
0: Where are you going?
1: I'll grab a cab and get over to the area and start combing it again. After you drop Mr. Sakatura at headquarters, you can join me.
0: Right.
1: I've got to work fast. If they've got Dr. Mitsuko again, it'll be a race to get to him alive. And that's one race I don't want to see end in a dead heat. I grab a cab and head for the area we'd marked out on the map. I cruise up one street and down the other. Time is slipping away. I'm getting nowhere. Then I spot something. A remodeled warehouse with a tin roof that would account for the sound of hammering on metal in the warehouse is sporting a fresh paint job. Looks like I'm getting warm. I pay off the cab and start working the area over on foot. Yeah, there's a broken-down old house just on the other side of the warehouse. I ease around to the back. There's a shack. I go inside. There's a car hidden there, and it's got a U.S. government seal painted on the door. I hear somebody coming. I crouch back in the shadows. A big guy looms up, an American. I step out in front of him.
4: Sorry, sweetheart.
1: He crumples up fast. Somebody else scurries up. I dive at him and make a grab.
5: Mitchell!
1: Well. Tanaji, the boy reporter.
5: Let go.
1: Oh, we're going to have a little talk.
5: No.
1: Okay, suppose we bounce you off the car a couple of times. One. Would you like to try for two?
5: No, I'll talk.
1: You and this American stooge of yours were working the kidnap racket, huh?
5: Yes.
1: What was your pitch? Trying to create an incident and damage relations between our two governments?
5: Oh, no. We were just doing it for the money.
1: Well, then why the phony government car and your stooge in an American uniform?
5: Well, that way we thought the victims would keep quiet. They'd be afraid to tell about the shakedown.
1: I see. One thing I don't get, Tanaji. When I questioned your first victim, Dr. Mitsuko, you were there making with the phony reporter pitch. How come he didn't give you away?
5: Oh, my camera. There was a gun in it, pointed at him. I came to warn him to keep quiet, and that's when you walked in.
1: I see. That's why you grabbed Mitsuko the second time, huh? To shut him up.
5: What are you talking about? We didn't grab him again.
1: Don't give me that. His servant told us he'd gotten a phony call to headquarters again.
5: I tell you, I don't know anything about it.
1: And where is he?
6: Right here, Mr. Mitchell.
1: Huh? Dr. Mitsuko.
6: Yes.
1: Why the gun?
5: For obvious purpose, Mr. Mitchell.
1: Wait a minute. You and Tanaji rigged this whole deal together?
5: No, no. I have been following you, Mr. Mitchell, hoping you would lead me to kidnappers. Thank you very much for being so obliging.
1: I don't get it.
5: It's really quite simple. Tanaji and his American friend kidnapped me, and as he would put it, shook me down. I realized at once it was simple and rather amateurish extortion plot. But I also realized that here was my golden opportunity.
1: Opportunity?
5: Yes. To do something that I and a few friends of mine have been longing to do for some time. Drive a wedge between my government and yours.
1: I see. So you put up a big squawk about the kidnapping.
5: Exactly. And when the next victim, Sakatura, heard of my great courage, he did same. And thus, very innocently, helped me put fuel on the flames.
1: Bully for you.
5: And thanks to you, fortunately, I can bring my plans to perfect conclusion.
4: What do you mean?
5: My story will be that I was kidnapped again and brought here. I heard two of you quarreling over money. You fought and killed each other. Your dead bodies found together will give conclusive proof that a United States agent was in charge of the plot.
4: No, wait. Wait, Dr. Matsuko.
5: Stand
4: maybe
5: back, Tanaji. I say stand
4: no.
5: back.
4: No, no, no.
1: The slug catches Tanaji in the shoulder. He staggers back into me. We both go down. On the way, I grab the electric wire and jerk the overhead bulb loose. No. I hit the floor and so does the little light bulb. The shack's in darkness. Mitsuko is shooting blind. I roll quietly under the car. I can hear him stalking me. I hug the floor. Then I spot the shadow of his legs as he works his way along the side of the car. I reach out under the running board, grab his ankles, and jerk hard. He hits the ground like a tree before he can recover. I've got his gun. Just relax, partner, while I take care of Tanaji. He's a lot more valuable to me right now because his confession gets my government off the hook.
5: My head.
1: Well, after all, you were sure trying to bring a lot of trouble to a head, Mitsuko. I just thought I'd let you find out how it feels.

0: 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From the Double R Bar Ranch in Paradise Valley, Roy Rogers and Dale Evans bring you the best in Western music and adventure. 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His zany stunts and hilarious consequences are certain to keep you amused each Thursday evening. 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And then Eddie Cantor's Show Business Show recalls the world of show business with which Eddie is so familiar. 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
1: Next week, the Riviera. I make like a jewel thief.
0: And that will be Steve Mitchell's dangerous assignment next week. Included in tonight's cast were Paul Duboff, Sidney Miller, Rye Bilsbury, Paul Fries, and Peter Leeds. This is John Storm speaking.

0: Dangerous Assignment, starring Brian Donlevy as Steve Mitchell, with Herb Butterfield as the commissioner, is written by Bob Reif and Adrian John Doe, and is directed by Bill Karn. 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

0: All right, Williams, we're coming in.
1: Well, come on in, blast you. I can't stop you now. You broke my arm, that's what.
0: Norman Williams, you're under arrest. Charged with forgery, resisting officers of the law, and murder.
1: Oh, murder, is it? Who did I murder, huh? You got a corpus delicti?
0: You'll find out in due time. All right, get off that floor now and come along.
1: I demand proper medical attention. You can't prove no murder, you can't. Because you ain't got any corpus delicti. No body of the crime.
2: In the interest of good citizenship and law enforcement, we present Crime Does Not...

0: And now, Crime Does Not Pay, featuring Parker Fennelly as Norman Williams in Body of the Crime. There's little doubt that one of the major motives, if not the major motive, back of crime is greed. For instance, Norman Williams was a fairly prosperous farmer in a western state at the turn of the century. But Williams, deep in his heart, wanted far more than he had, and didn't particularly care how he obtained it. His neighbors and the good people of the town nearby thought of Williams as another ordinary, decent citizen. That's how it happened that Ted Curtis, the owner and proprietor of Curtis Livery Stable, barely gave the matter a second thought a stormy night when Norman Williams turned up at the door of his establishment.
1: Hold your horses, I'm coming.
2: Well, get a move on. Men could drown out here.
3: All right, what's on your mind? Norman Williams, what you doing out on a night like this?
2: No time for talk, Curtis. My horse took it into his fool head to bolt on account of the thunder. Will you rent me a rig?
3: You ought to be putting up at the hotel.
2: Will you lend me a rig? I'm getting home tonight, storm or no storm.
3: Oh, all right, take it easy. No cause for temper. Come on inside, you can have the buckboard. That's good enough for a night like this. Yeah. Give me a hand while I harness up for you. Williams, that'll be $5 payable now.
2: I'll give you two.
3: You want to get home tonight? I'm risking the horse and the buckboard. Five.
2: Two and a half.
3: Settle for three.
2: Here's your $3.
3: Yeah.
2: Now let me get out of here.
3: Still don't see why you had to have a rig. Take it easy now. Take it easy. Road's probably pretty bad out your way.
2: I'm driving here. Get up, get up, get up.
3: And don't use that whip unless you have to.
2: Nosy Parker, that one. Hold up. All right, ladies. Climb aboard and here we go.
4: Thank you so much, Mr. Williams.
2: Why, think nothing of it, ladies.
5: You've gone to a deal of trouble for us. Wasn't necessary, really.
3: Williams, you didn't say you had somebody out there with you?
2: All set, ladies. Get up. Get up. Get on.
5: Who is that, Mr. Williams?
2: Oh, just the livery stable fella. He's a busybody. Wants to know everything.
4: I must say, Mr. Williams, you've been to a deal of trouble for two folks you never saw before they came off the train tonight.
2: Well, you're going to be my neighbors, ain't you? Least I can do is fetch you to your house night like this.
5: We could have stayed at the hotel.
2: Ah, that old flea bag. Tom Palmer, he owns that. Spends more time being county clerk. And the hotel shows it, too.
4: Is it far to our place, Mr. Williams?
2: Why, just up the road a piece. About a mile past mine. Easy, easy, boy. Whoa!
5: I wish Stanley were here.
2: Yeah, who's he?
5: My brother.
2: But, like you said, your father left you the homestead, huh?
4: That's right, Mr. Williams.
5: Did you say something, Mr. Williams?
2: No, I was just thinking. Ain't much of a son and a brother to let his ma and his sister travel way out west all by themselves.
4: Oh, Stanley's a good boy. We couldn't afford but two tickets and still have enough left for incidentals.
2: Oh, there. City boy, city.
5: Will we make it to our place, Mr. Williams?
4: It's considerable out of your way, too. You're mighty nice to take such trouble.
2: Why, matter of fact, ladies, if you wouldn't mind my hospitality, I'd be glad to put you up at my place tonight and take you over to yours in the morning.
4: Oh, that'd be just more trouble. Or less, Ma. Well, Alma's probably right, Mr. Williams. We'll be happy to accept your offer.

0: I must say, Mr. Williams, you make a mighty good cup of coffee.
1: Thank you, ma'am.
2: You've got a nice place here, Mr. Williams.
1: Well, all you've seen of it, Miss Johnson, is the kitchen. And with burlap bags all over the floor on account of the wet.
0: Shows you're neat, Mr. Williams.
1: Well, I scratched what I've got out of the dirt. You know, this is rough country out here. Soil's none too good either.
2: We heard it was very fertile.
1: Yeah, then you heard wrong. It's a back-breaking job getting a living here. Nothing for a couple of women. Now, unless you sell the place.
2: But if the land's bad, who'll buy?
1: I would, seeing as how you're my neighbors and all.
0: What kind of a price, Mr. Williams?
1: Oh, I couldn't give you much. 50 cents an acre, maybe?
0: It's not much. Hardly pay our fare back home.
2: Aren't you in an awful hurry to buy our place, Mr. Williams?
1: Just a friendly offer, Miss Johnson.
0: Maybe we should consider it, Alma.
2: It's my land and I'm not selling. Not until I see it, anyhow.
1: Well, nobody else will buy. And if you wait, my offer goes down to 2 bits an acre.
2: You're trying to force a sale, Mr. Williams. All this hospitality is nothing but a come-on.
1: I'm telling you to sell. You understand?
0: Alma, please.
2: And I won't sell.
1: Yeah.
2: What are you writing?
1: Writing a bill of sale. That's good as a deed any time. From you to me for your homestead.
2: I told you, Mr. Williams, I'm not selling my land.
1: And I say you are. Now, sign your name right there.
3: Oh,
2: don't be frightened, Mother. This nasty old man doesn't scare me.
1: I ain't worried about you, young lady. I can take care of you, all right. But you might be worried about your mother.
0: You wouldn't dare touch us.
1: No? Who's to stop me? How do you like this?
2: Oh! You killed her.
1: Oh, no, not yet. Not yet. I just knocked her out, like I would a goat before I cut its throat.
2: No. No, that knife.
1: Will you sell that land?
2: No. No, you can't make me sell it. And don't you touch my mother. It's not the land. There's something on it.
1: Sure, sure. But not on it. Under it. Oil. And I'm the only one that knows.
2: What are you doing with my mother? Let go of her hair. Stop it.
1: I'm just putting her over on the burlap. I wouldn't want to mess up my kitchen. Now, are you selling?
2: You wouldn't dare kill my mother.
1: What do I care? Nobody knows who you are or where you come from. Your brother, he ain't got the money to get here. And I can forge your name to the bill of sale just as easy as not. Now sign it. Sign it.
2: I can't. Don't make me. Don't force me to. It's all we've got. Please. Oh, stop. Let my mother alone.
1: Just you watch.

0: years. 4 years. Not one word. 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No answers to my letters. Nothing. 4 years. Get a shovel, get a shovel, get a shovel, get a shovel. Why didn't they answer? What's happened? Did Alma marry? Did my mother marry again? Are they in trouble? 4 years. A long time. A long time. Get a shovel, get a shovel.
1: Hey, Keller, wake up. Wake up. Come on, wake up.
2: What's that? Get a shovel, get a shovel.
1: You are a sound sleeper, son.
2: Oh, you. Are we almost there, conductor?
1: I never saw anybody sleep like you do in these hard seats. Hey, what's all this about a shovel?
2: I don't know. Must have been dreaming. Goes kind of like the wheels, doesn't it? Get a shovel, get a shovel. Honey, how much more time, sir?
1: 3-4 minutes, we'll be in. Better get your bag out the platform. It's just a flag stop, you know, and he's blown for the crossing now. Come along, son. Beats me why anybody wants to come to this tank town in the first place.
2: Excuse me, sir.
3: Huh?
2: Are you Mr. Curtis?
3: Yeah, I am. Why?
2: My name is Johnson, Stanley Johnson.
3: You a drummer?
2: No, I'm not selling anything.
3: What then?
2: I'm looking for some information. A man at the station said you know everybody hereabouts.
3: Well, I guess I do. Hay and feed business, sides the stable. You looking for somebody?
2: Yes, my mother and my sister, Sarah and Alma Johnson.
3: Nobody with that name around here.
2: But there must be.
3: If I don't know them, they ain't here.
2: But they came here 4 years ago. My father left them some land.
3: Around here, you say?
2: Yes. I bought their train tickets myself.
3: What land?
2: I believe it was called the Swenson Homestead.
3: Norman Williams has that land, filed a deed on it 4 years ago.
2: 4 years ago?
3: Yeah, there was oil on it. Petered out after a while, but Williams turned himself a nice penny while it lasted.
2: 4 years ago? Mr. Curtis, you're sure there never were any women named Johnson out here?
3: Huh?
2: My mother was a small woman, gray hair, blue eyes. But my sister was tall and very strong.
3: Say, now wait a minute.
2: Then you did know them?
3: Yeah, not so fast, son, but I do recollect one night they had a bad storm. Seems like more than 4 years ago, though.
2: Go on, Mr. Curtis, go on.
3: Well, Norm Williams got me out of bed, said his horse bolted. I had my buckboard. I remember he must have wanted it bad. He paid $3. The whole job wasn't worth more than $1.50. He drove out in a hurry. I remember now. I saw him the light of my lantern and the lightning, and he picked up 2 women who were waiting in the road for him.
2: With the name Johnson?
3: Well, I don't know. I never saw him again. One was short, another was tall. I guess I remember, because I thought at the time it was kind of funny, him paying all that money and letting the women stand out there in the rain.
2: Mr. Curtis, would you rent me a rig and give me directions to the old Swenson homestead?
3: I'll drive you out there myself and charge you only $2.
4: It's a deal. And could we take along a shovel?
3: Sure. Huh? What for?
4: Just a hunch. Something I thought of on the train.

0: I don't know what you think you'll find, son. You sure do keep it that digging. How far down do you think you are in that ash pit?
1: Maybe 4 feet. Hey, look at this.
0: It ain't nothing but an old burlap bag.
1: Yeah, I know. But look at it.
0: Huh? Looks like somebody's been butchering a cow.
1: So you think it's blood, too?
0: Well, sure. Beef blood.
1: Are these animal hairs, Mr. Curtis?
0: Well, sure must have been a gray-haired cow with long hair, Mr. Johnson.
2: Hey, you! What are you doing on my land?
0: Williams.
1: Don't tell him my name.
2: Curtis! What's this all about?
0: Nah, you got no cause to be sore, Norman Williams. Just this here young fella.
1: I've been demonstrating a new shovel to Mr. Curtis.
0: Yeah.
2: Yeah? Curtis has got plenty of his own land to dig on. You're lying.
1: I resent that, sir.
2: And I say get. You're trespassing here. Now get before I use my shotgun on you.
0: Now, you got no cause,
2: I don't know what you're after, Curtis. But ever since you've been made deputy sheriff, you're just too blame nosy.
0: No.
2: Now you get off my land, both of you.
0: Well, he's within his rights. Let's go.
1: Yes, of course.
0: So,
2: next time I find you here, I won't be firing over your head.
0: Hey, blame fool's going to get into trouble with that temper of his one of these days. Yeah.
1: He's in trouble now, but he doesn't know it yet.
0: How come? He's within his rights. No warrant, so we were trespassing.
1: But I've got the burlap. Mr. Curtis, you're driving me straight to your district attorney.

0: With the stained burlap bag safely under the seat of the rig, Stanley Johnson and Ted Curtis drove to the county seat. Curtis' status as a deputy sheriff brought them in to see the district attorney quickly. That gentleman listened to the story as Stanley told it, and then stated flatly,
1: "Curtis, if you weren't here to vouch for Johnson's story, I'd think he was crazy. Why, I've known Norman Williams all my life. He's a respected citizen and well off since he struck that pool of oil."
2: "Yeah, it happened, sir, just like the young man said."
3: "Do you remember any of the details of Williams getting title to the Swenson homestead?"
1: "Well, nothing much. He filed a bill of sale in place of deed, if I remember correctly."
3: "Did anybody ever suspect there was oil hereabouts?"
1: "From time to time, there's been a little. They had a well going over on the Myers place about 10 years ago, and another on the Korowskis."
3: "How did they find those sources?"
2: "Well, I remember about Joe Meyer. He was sinking a well for water, and he got oil."
3: "Any surface indications?"
2: "Well, sometimes a well or water hole will show an oily surface."
3: "Could Williams have noticed that on the Swenson property?"
1: "He might have. Roamed it pretty freely up until the time he bought it."
2: "Right after he got it, he was pretty busy, though. He had a big brush fire going there one day. About 4 years ago, too, that was."
3: "Brush fire?"
2: "Well, now, don't go thinking about murder again, son."
3: "I'm sorry. After all, they were my mother and sister, you know."
1: "Young fella, you seem pretty positive about all this."
3: "Well, maybe there isn't any evidence. But if it's all right with you, I'd like to examine that bill of sale. After all, I suppose if she is dead, I'm my sister's heir."

0: remember it perfectly. 4 years back. It seemed a little irregular, but perfectly legal. Yeah, here it is. Letter, you see. Dear Mr. Williams, carrying out our agreement, this letter will advise all and sundry that the undersigned, for proper consideration, sells to you with all right and title the tract known as the Swenson Homestead, of which I am the sole owner of record. Very truly yours, Alma Johnson.
1: May I see that, Mr. Palmer?
0: Sure can. There's my stamp on it, registered, County Clerk, Herkimer County.
1: I see that. But, well, gentlemen, as heaven is my witness, this is not my sister's handwriting.
2: What? You suggesting forgery, Mr. Johnson?
1: I know it. That land was all my mother and sister had in the world. They'd never sell it without consulting me first. And I know Alma's handwriting as I know my own.
3: I see. Would you tell that to a grand jury, Mr. Johnson?
1: I tell them a lot more. I tell them Williams murdered my mother and my sister.
3: Oh, easy, son. Easy now. You'd have a hard time proving that.
1: Why? There's blood and hair in that burlap bag.
3: We don't even know if it's human blood, much less your family's.
1: Then I say find out. Make tests. I know I won't rest until the man who killed Alma, my mother, is made to pay for his crime.

0: You home?
1: Anyone get me?
0: Williams, you in there? Sheriff and me, we'd like to talk to you.
1: I don't want no visitors today. Come back tomorrow.
2: Sorry, Williams. We're going to see you now.
0: Come on out, Williams.
2: Or we'll come in.
1: You don't come on my property, Ted Curtis. Not unless you got a warrant.
2: We have a warrant.
1: Yeah. Let's see you serve it, Sheriff.
2: All right, Williams. You're under arrest.
1: Hey, come and arrest me. You're in my house, will they? Well, no lawmen will get in here.
2: We're coming in.
1: Come on in, blast you. I can't stop you now. You've broke my arm, that's what.
2: Norman Williams, you're under arrest. Charged with forgery, resisting officers of the law, and murder.
1: Oh, murder, is it? Who did I murder, huh? You got a corpus delicti?
2: You'll find out in due time. All right, get off that floor now and come along.
1: I demand proper medical attention. You can't prove no murder, you can't. You ain't got any corpus delicti. No body of the crime.
3: Mr. Johnson, you're under oath. You're certain that your mother and sister came to this town to take possession of the property known as the Swenson Homestead?
4: I'm positive, sir. My father acquired the property years ago. He willed it to my sister. My mother and sister came here to live until such time as I could join them. I never saw them again.
3: Mr. Curtis, the night of that storm 4 years ago, did you see anyone besides Mr. Williams when you rented him the buckboard?
5: Well, I didn't know him, sir, but I did see two women by the light of my lantern and the flash of the lightning. One was short and elderly, and the other one was...
3: Now then, Dr. Sims, are you an expert on blood analysis?
6: I am, sir.
3: You conducted tests on the blood on the burlap bag marked Exhibit A for the state?
6: I did.
3: And what did you find?
6: I found it to be human blood, beyond any doubt.
3: Did it take a large amount of blood to make that stain?
6: No one could lose that much blood and live, sir.
3: Dr. Sims, please answer the next question carefully. We're attempting to set a precedent in this case, as the state has conceded that no actual corpus delicti has been found. Dr. Sims, about the gray hairs found on that burlap bag.
6: They are human hairs, sir.
3: Yes, and doctor, did they come from the head of a living or dead person?
6: The roots are still there under my microscope. Hair from a corpse, sir, never has the roots attached.
3: Then, as an expert witness, Dr. Sims, what are your conclusions?
6: That there is evidence of a corpus delicti, even though none has been found. Someone was alive on the defendant's premises, and that someone was killed before he or she left.
4: Mr. Williams, answer me this. Did you know the people you are accused of murdering, and did you murder them?
1: I never saw them. I never killed no one. And nobody can prove that I did. But this county is going to pay through the nose for my broken arm.
3: It is our contention, precedent-setting though it is, that through the brilliant microscopic analysis of Dr. Hannah Sims, we have proven that someone was murdered and by this defendant. True, as my learned colleague has emphasized so often, there is no actual corpus delicti. But we have evidence that one did exist, which was later destroyed in a certain brush fire on the defendant's property, if in no other way. On this evidence, we ask that your verdict

0: Mr. Foreman, has the jury reached a verdict?
1: We have, sir.
0: And what is your verdict?
1: We find the defendant guilty of murder in the first degree, and so say we all.
2: You can't do this. You can't. I'll appeal to every court in the state. There wasn't no corpus, I tell you. No corpus. You can't convict without a corpus. You can't convict without a...

0: Now, here in person is Parker Fennelly.
1: The case of Norman Williams, as you heard it, is one of the famous cases in legal history. As might have been expected, his conviction was appealed all the way to the highest court of his state, and there it was upheld. And it's interesting to note that this case was a prime legal point in the conviction of Bruno Richard Hauptmann for the murder of the Lindbergh baby. However, to me, it's even more interesting that the wheels of the law were set in motion in this case by a plain citizen, a young man very much like ourselves, who refused to believe that his mother and sister had merely disappeared. Once the law began to move, it never stopped until the truth had been proven in open court, demonstrating once again that crime does not pay.
0: Thank you, Parker Fennelly. 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The events, characters, and names used in the story you've just heard are fictitious. Any similarity is purely coincidental.

The Adventures of Sherlock Holmes, the original and immortal stories of Sir Arthur Conan Doyle, dramatized anew with Sir Ralph Richardson as Dr. Watson and Sir John Gielgud in the role of Sherlock Holmes.

0: And now, the adventures of Sherlock Holmes, with Sir John Gielgud as Sherlock Holmes and Sir Ralph Richardson as our storyteller, Dr. James Watson.
1: Ladies and gentlemen, I think I may have shown in the course of these narratives of mine that the exploits of my friend Sherlock Holmes ranged from affairs of the humblest order to matters concerning the very highest in the land. Of the latter, there are many which perhaps can never be told for reasons of diplomacy or even scandal. And in those that can, dates and names sometimes must be disguised, even now. Particularly in the unusual adventure which I have called The Second Stain.
2: Sir.
3: Well, Mrs. Hudson, you seem a little overawed, if I may say so.
2: Oh, it's the gentlemen, sir. The two gentlemen to see you waiting downstairs, sir.
1: Well, we've seen gentlemen before, Mrs. Hudson.
3: Yes, our lives would hardly be economically possible without our visiting clients.
2: But it's... Oh, Mr. Holmes. Oh, Dr. Watson, sir. In Baker Street, my humble house.
3: Come, come, Mrs. Hudson. Not the Prince of Wales, surely.
2: Oh, not far off, sir. It's the Prime Minister, sir. The Prime Minister of England, sir.
1: Well, well, my dear Holmes, your dressing gown.
2: Oh, Dr. Watson.
3: Oh, here, take this, take this. Give me my jacket, my dear fellow. Yes, show him up, Mrs. Hudson, show him up. You mustn't keep the Prime Minister waiting.
1: So into our humble sitting room came those two great men. Lord Bellinger, the Premier, and his companion, the Secretary for European Affairs, the Right Honourable Trelawney Hope.
3: So, gentlemen, I take it I may have the honour to be of some service to you.
4: You are our only hope, Mr. Holmes. The Prime Minister suggested you at once, the moment I told him of my dreadful loss. It was impossible for us to go to the police.
3: Dreadful loss, sir, indeed?
5: Yes, to inform the police would be to inform the public, and that is what we particularly desire to avoid. An important state document is missing, mislaid while in Mr. Hope's possession, and it is of such importance that peace or war may hang upon the issue.
3: I understand, my lord. Now, I should be obliged if Mr. Hope would kindly tell me the exact circumstances under which this document disappeared.
4: Of course, sir. But this gentleman, your companion?
3: Dr. Watson is in my confidence in everything I undertake. Indeed, it is really almost impossible for me to embark upon a case without him. You can rely upon his discretion implicitly.
1: To the very utmost, gentlemen, I promise it.
4: Very well, then. It's a letter, Mr. Holmes. I can tell you that it's a letter from...
5: From a certain foreign potentate, Mr. Holmes. Let us leave it, sir.

0: and kept it in a locked dispatch box in my bedroom. It was there last night.
1: You're certain of that?
0: Quite certain. I opened the box while I was dressing for dinner and saw it there. This morning, it was gone.
1: The box itself?
0: No, only the letter. My wife and I are both light sleepers, Mr. Holmes. We're both prepared to swear that no one could have entered the room during the night. And yet the paper's gone. I face ruin. Ruin!
1: What time do you dine, Mr. Hope?
0: 7:30.
1: And how long was it before you went to bed?
0: My wife had gone to a theatre. I waited up for her. It was 11:30 before we retired to our room.
1: Yes, then for 4 hours the box had lain unguarded.
0: No one is ever permitted to enter that room, except 2 trusted servants who are beyond suspicion.
1: Who else knew of the existence of that letter?
0: No one in the house.
1: Not your wife?
0: No, sir. I said nothing to her until I missed the paper this morning.
1: Is there anyone else, my lord, in England who could possibly know of the existence of this letter?
2: Only the members of the cabinet, Mr. Holmes, but all under the pledge of secrecy which attends every cabinet meeting.
1: And abroad?
2: I believe no one save the man who wrote it.
1: And may I ask his name?
2: Mr. Holmes, the envelope is a long, thin one of a pale blue colour. That is all, I think, that you need to know.
1: Well, I'm quite aware that you are 2 of the busiest men in the country, and in my own small way I have a good many calls upon my time. I regret exceedingly that I cannot help you in this matter. Watson, would you kindly ring the bell?
2: Mr. Holmes, how dare you? I am not a... Very well. We must accept your terms, I suppose. No doubt it is unreasonable of us to expect you to act without our entire confidence.
1: Thank you, my lord. Pray sit down again, Watson.
3: Now
1: then, gentlemen.
2: The letter is from a certain foreign potentate who has been ruffled by some recent colonial developments in this country. It was written hurriedly and in anger, on his own responsibility entirely, and his ministers know nothing about it.
1: You mean His Highness the Crown Prince of...
2: Mr. Holmes.
1: Well, very well, sir. Let me write it down on this slip of paper. Am I correct, my lord?
2: Quite correct. And you see at once the implications. If that document should fall into the hands of any other chancellery in Europe, a breach would be made between this potentate and our country, with fatal consequences.
0: You must find it, Holmes. Great heavens, you must, sir. My whole future depends upon it.
1: I shall do my best to help you, Mr. Hope. I can do no more. But if the theft occurred last night before you retired, as it must have done, the paper must at this moment be speeding on its way to the continent as fast as steam can take it. My lord...
2: Well, Mr. Holmes?
1: If I may presume to advise you...
2: Yes, yes.
1: There's only one course open to you.
2: What is it, sir?
1: Prepare for war, my lord.
2: For...
1: I shall do what I can, but at least prepare for war. Good day, gentlemen.
4: They've gone. Well, Holmes...
1: You behaved most discreetly, my dear fellow. I was so proud of you. Your whole air of detached interest, of silent helpfulness. You know, you've missed your calling, my dear Watson. You ought to have been a diplomat.
4: It's no laughing matter, Holmes.
1: You think not?
4: No, it really is a most serious affair.
1: Well, alarmingly so. But the situation, though desperately serious, is not quite hopeless, I believe.
4: What do you intend to do?
1: There are several foreign agents, big names among the international spy ring. If one of them should be missing, especially if he's disappeared since last night, we shall then have some indication of where the letter may have gone.
4: Ah, yes, yes. But if none of them is missing...
1: Then we can take it that the letter hasn't left the country yet. That would be something of a miracle. And in that case...
4: Well?
1: I might be able to get it back. After all, I've the whole British Treasury behind me. If it's on the market, I'll buy it back, even if it means another penny on the income tax.
4: But who are the likely agents?
1: Only 3 that are big enough. Oberstein, La Rottière, and Eduardo Lucas.
4: What? Holmes! Holmes!
1: My dear fellow, you look so white. What on earth's the matter?
4: Holmes! Heaven knows, you've astonished me more than once with some spectacular announcement. Now it's my turn.
1: Well, Watson?
4: Eduardo Lucas, Holmes. You said Lucas, I think?
1: Yes, of course.
4: Of Godolphin Street?
1: Exactly.
4: You won't see Lucas, Holmes.
1: And why not, pray?
4: He was murdered in his house last night.
1: Lucas! You don't mean it.
4: I was reading about it before our visitors arrived. Eduardo Lucas, the well-known society flaneur and distinguished amateur tenor, murdered most brutally by a knife in the heart.

0: Watson.
1: An amazing coincidence, Holmes.
0: Coincidence, man? Great heavens, you can't really mean it. Eduardo Lucas dead, I tell you, Watson.
2: Mr. Holmes. Oh, Mr. Holmes.
0: Well, well, well, what's the matter, Mrs. Hudson?
2: Twice, sir, twice in one day. To think that my humble room...
0: Well, who on earth, who is it this time, woman?
2: The Lady Hilda, sir.
0: Whom did you say?
2: The Lady Hilda Trelawney Hope, Mr. Holmes. The wife of the gentleman with Lord Bellinger.
1: Holmes, your dressing gown, your dressing gown.
0: My jacket, Mrs. Hudson, please. Oh, yes.
1: And a moment later, our modest apartment, already so distinguished that morning, was further honored by the entrance of the loveliest woman in London, nay, in the world. I'd often heard of the beauty of the youngest daughter of the Duke of Bedminster, but no description, no contemplation of a lifeless photograph had prepared me for the subtle, delicate charm and the beautiful modeling of that exquisite head. And I am not, I think, without taste as a judge in such things. Yet that morning the lovely cheek was paled with emotion. The eyes were bright, but with the brightness of fever, of terror.
3: Mr. Holmes, I beg you, has my husband been here?
0: Yes, madam, he has.
3: Oh, I beg you, implore you to say nothing to him of this visit of mine.
0: Lady Hilda, you place me in a very delicate position.
3: Mr. Holmes, there was a most deplorable occurrence at our house last night. Oh, you must know. But since it was a political matter, my husband refuses to take me into his complete confidence.
0: Indeed.
3: What was that missing paper? What was it?
0: Madam, that is something I cannot answer. Oh. If your husband thinks fit to keep you in the dark, it is hardly for me to tell you. I am pledged to professional secrecy.
3: Well, tell me at least, then. For heaven's sake, is my husband's professional career likely to suffer through the incident?
0: Yes, I fear so.
3: Oh, Mr. Holmes, from something that my husband said when he first discovered the loss this morning, I...
0: Please go on.
3: I understand the terrible public consequences might arise from the loss of this document. Perhaps even war.
0: He said so, Lady Hilda. It is not for me to deny it.
3: Won't you tell me, Mr. Holmes? I implore you. What was that missing paper? Then I must take up no more of your time. I can't blame you if you feel you can't speak more freely. The matter must have been very grave indeed before you were ever consulted. And I'm sure you won't think the worse of me for wanting to share my husband's anxieties, even against his will. I can only beg you once again to say nothing of my visit. It would only worry him the more. Good day, gentlemen.
1: Well, wasn't that extraordinary?
0: The fair sex, Watson, that is your department, I think. Yes, when you finished gazing out of the window to get a last glimpse of our elegant charmer, perhaps you'll be kind enough to tell me what you think she came for.
1: Well, surely her own statement was clear enough, Holmes. Her anxiety was very natural.
0: Yes, no doubt. Yet you must have observed how very prettily she maneuvered her chair so as to keep her back to the light. She didn't want us to read her expression, Watson.
1: Well, you said the same about the woman from Margate who came to see us a month ago. It turned out that she was worried because she'd no powder on her nose.
0: True. The motives of women are certainly inscrutable. It's difficult to build upon such quicksands. Their most important decisions may depend upon a hairpin or a pair of curling tongs. Well, good morning, Watson.
1: What? What are you going, Holmes?
0: Oh, just for a little while. To Godolphin Street, I think. Our friend Lestrade of the Yard is sure to be there by this time. Eduardo Lucas murdered. There lies the solution, Watson. Do you stay on guard here, my dear fellow, and receive any further distinguished visitors who may honor our humble abode whilst I am away. I'll join you for lunch, Watson. Cutlets and green peas, if you could think of that.

0: In a moment, we continue this week's story in The Adventures of Sherlock Holmes. And now we continue The Adventures of Sherlock Holmes with Sir John Gielgud as Sherlock Holmes and Sir Ralph Richardson as Dr. Watson.
1: All day and the next day, Holmes was in a mood which some might call taciturn and others morose. He ran out and ran in, smoked incessantly, played his violin, sank into reveries, devoured sandwiches at irregular hours, and hardly answered the casual questions I put to him. I felt a sense of impending doom as I watched London from our window going about its busy duties. I reflected that any moment the newsboys would cry havoc and the flower of our youth go marching off to war. As to the murder of Lucas, that remained as much a mystery as the theft of the document. He'd been stabbed to the heart with a curved oriental dagger, a trophy that hung on the wall of his room. It seems that nothing had been stolen, and an examination of his papers disclosed him as a keen student of international politics. That was all. Then, suddenly...
2: Well, we've solved it, Mr. Holmes.
3: Really, Lestrade, have you?
2: Why not, eh? We have our methods too, you know.
1: He means the murder, Holmes, only the murder.
2: Oh, more mysteries, Mr. Holmes. What's in the wind?
3: Oh, nothing, nothing. Watson's just wool gathering, my dear Lestrade.
1: Oh, sorry, Holmes.
3: Don't mention it, my dear fellow. Sit down, won't you, Lestrade? Have a cigar.
2: Oh, no, sir, I won't if you'll forgive me. I was going to suggest we went round there to Godolphin Street. There's a little something that might interest you.
3: Uh-huh. Well, what's happened, Lestrade? I think you said just now that you'd solved it.
2: Well, as near as makes no matter. We'd a telegram from the Paris police, you see. Seems this Lucas fellow has been a bit of a dog in his time. Very handsome kind of chap and so forth. He's been living a double life. It seemed he had a wife in Paris.
3: Oh, your department again, my dear Watson.
2: Creole woman, as a matter of fact.
1: Very hot-blooded Creoles.
2: Yes, you know what women are like, Dr. Watson.
1: Well, perhaps.
3: Well, Lestrade, what's happened?
2: Well, he'd been going it a bit in London, you know, one way and another. So we reckon she got jealous. According to the Paris fellows, she's gone quite mad since Tuesday. And it was established that she'd been in London on the night of the murder. She was seen near Godolphin Street.
3: Yes, yes. Yes, it could only have been some kind of coincidence like that. Otherwise, the thing would have been public property by this time.
2: What is it, Mr. Holmes? Strikes me your mind's hardly on the business. I'd have thought it would have appealed to you.
3: Oh, nothing, Lestrade, nothing at all. What was it you said just now might interest me over at Lucas's house?
2: Ah, yes. The one small detail, Mr. Holmes. Nothing very important, you know. Just a bit freakish. We'd best go round to the house and I'll show you. You too, Doctor, eh? It's rather in your line as well.
1: Oh, really? Oh, of course.
2: You know, I might even call it the mystery of the second stain, gentlemen. The murder's solved, but there's still a mystery of the second stain, eh? Come in. Let's round to Godolphin Street. Now then, Mr. Holmes, Dr. Watson, this is the very room, you see, where he was murdered.
1: Aha, uh-huh, indeed.
2: Now, look here, you see, the rug, Mr. Holmes. Now, just look at that rug, gentlemen. You see, when there's a crime of this sort, we're very careful to keep things in position. We've had an officer in charge here day and night.
3: Quite so, I noticed him as we came in.
2: Now then, we'd a notion to tidy things up a bit today. Now the body's been buried and such, and the whole thing's solved. Well, the rug isn't fastened down, you see, only just laid there. We'd occasion to raise it, and we found the bloodstain there. See the bloodstain on the rug?
1: Yes, yes.
2: Now then, a great deal of blood must have soaked through, eh?
1: Undoubtedly, undoubtedly it must.
2: And yet you'll be surprised, Doctor, for there isn't a stain on the white woodwork beneath to correspond.
1: But there must be, Lestrade. It's impossible.
2: So you'd say. Now look at the underside of the rug. It's as stained as the upper, see? Yet there isn't a mark on the floor.
3: Watson, Watson.
2: Now, let me give you the explanation, Doctor. There is a second stain, you see. Look, let me move this other edge.
4: Yeah, over here.
2: Now then, there's the stain on the woodwork beneath another part of the rug altogether. What do you make of that, eh?
1: Oh, come, Holmes, you don't seem to be attending to this. Oh, it's simple enough, surely. The two stains did correspond, but the rug's been turned round. You see, Holmes?
2: We hardly need Mr. Holmes's famous methods to tell us that, Dr. Watson. Now,
3: my dear Lestrade, didn't you say that the constable out there had been in constant charge of this place?
2: Yes, he has.
3: Well, then take my advice, Lestrade. Go out and examine him privately. Don't do it here before us. We'll wait in this room. Ask him how he dares to admit strange people and leave them alone in this room. No, no, don't ask him. Tell him. Take it for granted.
2: What? By George! If he has, I'll get it out of him. You mean...
3: I mean, hurry, man. Hurry, hurry.
2: Right,
3: hurry.
2: Sir. I'll do it at once.
3: Now then, Watson, in heaven's name, get off that rug.
1: What? What, Holmes? Well, upon my soul, what do you mean?
3: The rug. Pull away the rug.
1: Huh?
3: Turn it right back.
1: Huh?
3: Now, quick, examine the floor underneath it. There must be a cavity here.
1: Cavity? What do you mean, Holmes?
3: In the boards, man, the floorboards.
1: Huh?
3: Look for a loose one.
1: Huh?
3: Ah. Oh. Here, I've got it, Watson.
1: Wait, it's a hole. It's a kind of safe.
3: Yeah. Ah, but it's empty. I might have known. Get the rug in place again quickly, Watson.
1: Ah.
3: The trade's coming back. Quick.
1: Quick. Here we are. That's all right.
2: Well, you were right, Mr. Holmes. McPherson has confessed.
5: I'm sorry, sir. I'm really sorry. I never meant any harm.
3: I never said you did. What happened?
5: A young woman, sir, came to the door. Last night it was.
3: Uh-huh.
5: And mistook the house, she said. And then we got talking. Well, it's kind of lonesome when you're on duty, you know. And...
2: Well, man, speak up.
5: So she asked if she could see where the crime was done. I didn't see any harm. If she just had a peep and...
1: And you let her in here, eh?
5: Well, she said such coaxing ways, sir. Then when she saw the blood, you see...
1: Yes, yes.
5: She kind of fainted, sir, right down on the rug here.
3: Did she indeed? And so you went to get some water, I suppose, to bring her round?
5: Yes, sir, from the kitchen downstairs.
3: Uh-huh.
5: And she was all right when I came back, and then she went away. I didn't mean any harm, sir.
3: Tell me, McPherson, did you notice anything about the rug when you came back, eh?
5: The rug?
3: Hmm.
5: Well, sir, it was a bit kind of rumpled where she fell, so I just straightened it, sort of.
3: I see. McPherson, come over here, would you? I want to show you something. Just
1: yes.
3: Excuse me a moment, gentlemen. Now, look here, McPherson. This photograph. Do you recognize it?
1: Good Lord, yes, sir. How did you know?
3: Never mind. Come, Watson. Thank you, Constable McPherson. You've inspired me, man. And perhaps you've saved your country, too.
1: Eh?
2: Well, look here, Mr. Holmes.
3: Oh, you too, Lestrade, of course. My best congratulations. Good day, gentlemen. Congratulations. Good day.
1: I hurried after him. He was at his most typical, his most excited, as he was at the climax of all his great solutions. I could only marvel, could only share the excitement of the extraordinary man by my side as we were ushered into the great house in Whitehall Terrace and waited for Lady Hilda.
6: Mr. Holmes, this is surely most unfair and ungenerous of you. I implored you to keep our business relations a secret.
3: Unfortunately, Lady Hilda, I had no possible alternative but to visit you in pursuit of my commission from the Prime Minister.
6: How do you mean?
3: I know everything, Lady Hilda. I know of your visit to Eduardo Lucas when you gave him that document. I know, too, of your ingenious return to his room last night and the device which you used to get the letter back again from its hiding place under the rug.
6: You're mad, Mr. Holmes.
3: No, Lady Hilda. I have no wish to cause you pain or to reproach you for your rash behavior. But the policeman on duty recognized you from a photograph that I showed him.
6: Oh, yes. Yes, it's true.
1: Why did you take it, madam? Quickly, quickly, the time is short.
6: Blackmail.
3: Ah...
6: A letter I wrote long ago when I was a girl. It was all a misunderstanding, but if it had come into my husband's hands, it would have broken his heart.
3: Lucas got hold of that somehow.
6: Yes. I'd no idea he was such a man. He'd always seemed so charming. Then one day, he told me that he had that letter of mine, and that I could only have it back if I took him in exchange a certain document from my husband's dispatch box. That very one you see on the desk there.
3: Oh, Well?
6: He said it was all quite harmless, a kind of joke. Oh, I was nearly demented with fear. I took an impression of the key, and Lucas had a duplicate made. And I took the paper to his house.
3: And what happened there, Lady Hilda?
6: Oh, it was like a horrible dream. As I went in, I saw a woman watching the house. A strange, dark woman. I gave Lucas the paper, and he gave me my letter. Then there was a sound at the door, and Lucas pulled back the rug and pushed the paper into a hiding place there. And then...
2: And then, madam?
6: The door burst open and the woman came in, the one I'd seen outside. She was screaming something about, "At last I found you," with her. Oh, I ran out in a panic, and the last I saw was that she had snatched a dagger down from the wall and was rushing at him like a wildcat. Oh, Mr. Holmes, I can't go on.
3: You must, Lady Hilda. I suppose you realized next day that the paper was more important than you thought.
6: Yes. Yes. That was why I came to you. I saw ruin facing us, the whole world in arms because of my selfishness. And then I thought that with Lucas dead, the paper would still be in its hiding place. And, well, you know how I went to the house again last night and got it back by a trick.
4: Somebody's coming, Holmes.
6: Oh, it's my husband. I know his step. Oh, I can't face him, Mr. Holmes. Mr. Holmes, what shall I do?
3: You've told your story well, Lady Hilda. Quickly, give me the letter and the key.
6: Here it is.
3: Thank you. Watson, pass me the dispatch box. Now, here, down among the other papers. Yes, deep down. Good. Good. Now we're ready for him.
4: Go quickly, Lady Hilda. The other door there. Compose yourself. All will be well.
6: Oh, heaven bless you, Mr. Holmes. Heaven bless you both.
4: Holmes. My dear Holmes, that was splendid, splendid.
7: Oh, Mr. Holmes, they told me you were here. What news have you?
3: I have good news, sir.
7: What? Lord Bellinger, do you hear?
8: You mean you have the paper, Mr. Holmes?
3: Not yet, my lord. That is why I am here.
7: What do you mean?
3: I'm not convinced, Mr. Hope, that the paper has ever left this house at all.
7: But it's impossible.
3: If it had, it would have been made public by this time. No, gentlemen, it's still here, I think.
7: You have my assurance that it left the box, Mr. Holmes.
3: I'm not convinced even of that, sir.
7: Oh, come, this joking is ill-timed. It's unworthy of you.
8: The box is there, Hope. It's easily enough decided. Mr. Holmes, if you're joking on such an issue...
3: I never joke, Lord Bellinger, as Dr. Watson will tell you.
7: This thing's absurd. A report from Lord Merrow, a memorandum from Belgrade, and a note from Madrid, a report from... Great heavens. My lord. My lord!
8: The blue envelope.
7: And the letter intact. It's inconceivable. You're a sorcerer, Mr. Holmes. How did you know it was there?
3: Because I knew it could be nowhere else.
7: I must tell my wife. Hilda! Hilda, my dear! All's well!
8: Mr. Holmes. Oh, Mr. Sherlock Holmes, there's more in this than meets the eye, sir. How did it come there? How?
3: You must allow us, sir, to keep our little diplomatic secrets. Good day to you, my lord. I am always at your service and at the service of my country. Come, Watson.
0: The Adventures of Sherlock Holmes, based on the original stories of Sir Arthur Conan Doyle, have been dramatized anew with original music composed by Sidney Torch. Sir Ralph Richardson played the part of Dr. Watson and Sir John Gielgud that of Sherlock Holmes. The program was produced by Harry Allen Towers.

0: Don't touch that dial. We'll be right back in just a moment.
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13: My first precinct, Sergeant Waddy. Well, how long has it been since you've seen him? Yeah? Well, sure, he didn't move out. Well, who told you that, lady? Yeah? You're in the muster room at the 21st Precinct, the nerve center. A call is coming through. You will follow the action taken pursuant to that call from this minute until the final report is written in the 124 room at the 21st Precinct. All right, I'll tell you what I'll do. I'll send an officer around to talk to you. Yeah, he'll be there right away. You just wait for him.
14: 21st Precinct. It's just lines on a map of the city of New York. Most of the 173,000 people wedged into the 9/10 of a square mile between Fifth Avenue and the East River wouldn't know if you asked them if they lived or worked in the 21st. Whether they know it or not, the security of their homes, their persons, and their property is the job of the men of the 21st Precinct.
13: The 21st, 160 patrolmen, 11 sergeants, and 4 lieutenants, of whom I'm the boss. My name is Kennelly, Frank Kennelly. I'm captain in command of the 21st. I was working my day tour, 8 a.m. to 6 p.m. After I had turned out the platoon, which consisted of the 54 men who would patrol the precinct for the next 8 hours, I went to my office where Ezra D. Winkler, the precinct youth patrolman, was waiting to confer with me. The end of the school year brings a variety of changes to the method of policing the precinct. We were preparing for them. Meanwhile, the ordinary routine of patrolling the precinct went on. Patrolman Paul Vaccaro, assigned to Post 17, had finished his duty at a school crossing near PS 79 at 9 a.m. He went to the nearest call box and rang in. Lieutenant Gorman, the desk officer, instructed him to walk to a dry goods store on 3rd Avenue and admonished the proprietor for failing to close the transom over his front door during the preceding night. In complying with Lieutenant Gorman's instructions, he walked past a brownstone rooming house where a woman he knew to be the landlady was sweeping down the front stoop.
15: Good morning.
16: Good morning. Oh, officer.
15: Yes?
16: I want to ask you a question.
15: Yes, ma'am. What is it?
16: I'm Mrs. Catherine Neal. I own the house here.
15: Yes, I know.
16: I rent out furnished rooms.
15: Yes?
16: Well, something's been bothering me.
15: Miss Neal?
16: Maybe it's all my imagination. I don't know. But there's a man that lives on the second floor, Mr. Lowfield.
15: What about him?
16: Well, I haven't seen him since Friday. Friday night, Saturday, Sunday, and Monday, I haven't seen him.
15: Maybe he's away.
16: Oh, no, no, no, no. I don't think so. He's lived here over 6 years, and he's never been away. Never.
15: Was he paid up on his rent?
16: Oh, yes, yes, yes. He's paid up. Paid up right to the minute. You can say anything else you want to about him, but he's regular about that.
15: Well, tell me something,
16: Mrs. He does have peculiar habits. Like, for instance, no one ever sees him during the daytime. I suppose he's up there sleeping in the daytime.
15: Mm-hmm.
16: But 8 o'clock every night, he comes downstairs and he walks out the door, and he's out all night, almost. Very peculiar habit.
15: Well, if he doesn't
16: And the most peculiar thing of all is that when I didn't see him, yesterday afternoon I went up and knocked on the door. I thought maybe he was sick or something.
15: Mm-hmm.
16: You know, somebody that's got no friends or no one at all. I thought maybe he needed help. Didn't answer.
15: Did you open the door to his room?
16: Oh, no. No, no, no, no. I wouldn't do that. Besides, I don't think I could get a key in there anyway. He's got the keyhole blocked with something, I think.
15: It's not locked from the inside, is it?
16: Why, it might be the key that's in the keyhole. From the inside, that is. If it's locked from the inside, why, he must be in there.
15: Look, maybe we better go up and take a look, Mrs. Neal, huh?
16: Yes, maybe we better. My goodness. Just let me get this trash up. It'll take a second.
15: All right. Oh, tell me something. How old a man is Mr. Lowfield?
16: Oh, in his middle 60s, I suppose. About 65. I never asked him. I never asked him much. He's not one to talk. Just ignores everyone around.
15: Well, what's his first name?
16: Edwin. Mr. Edwin Lowfield.
15: Mm-hmm.
16: Well, that'll have to do for now. People walk by here and they throw everything they can think of on my stoop. They couldn't throw their cigarettes and papers in the gutter. They have to throw them on my stoop.
15: Oh, go ahead.
16: Oh, thank you. I'll just leave the beam right here. It's this way.
15: Mm-hmm.
16: The second floor.
15: What does he do?
16: What do you mean?
15: Well, when he gets out at night, does he go to work?
16: Well, I don't think so. I don't think he works at all.
15: Well, what does he live on?
16: Well, who knows? Social Security, maybe. He's got the money to pay the rent. That way. Maybe a pension. I don't know. I never asked him. It's that one.
15: Now, look, you don't know whether he has any family or any friends?
16: Well, none that I saw. I never saw any of them.
15: Yeah, that's the key in the door, all right.
16: Oh, that won't do you any good. I've been trying that since yesterday afternoon.
15: No one you spoke to saw him go out?
16: No, no one.
15: And he's never gone away on a trip for a weekend since he's lived here in 6 years?
16: Never, no. Listen, you don't think he's... Oh, no. Well, that would be awful.
15: Now, look, you say no one saw him go out, and he was in the habit of going out every night. Now, the key's in the door, and it's locked on the inside.
16: Oh, my goodness. The poor old man?
15: Look, I think we ought to kick it in, if that's all right with you, of course.
16: Will he do much damage? Who's going to pay for it?
15: Well, I think one good kick will take care of that old time lock.
16: Do you think we ought to?
15: Well, the door is your property, Mrs. Neal.
16: Well, maybe we better.
15: All right, now, you just stand back over there. One good kick ought to take care of it.
16: Be careful, though.
15: Yeah, I'll try. All right, that does it.
16: You certainly can kick, I'll say that.
15: Look, you stay here.
16: Is he dead?
15: Yeah.
16: Oh, my goodness. Poor old man.
15: Yeah.
16: Just got sick and died. Just died with his clothes on. No friends, no family, no one to take care of him. I don't know whether anyone even cares. I don't know whether there's money enough to bury him. Poor old man.
15: You don't know whether he has any family at all, huh? Any relatives?
16: I don't know. He never said a word. Never said a word about anything.
15: Yeah. Hey, let's look in the dresser drawer and see if there's any papers with any names on them.
16: I don't think there would be. Is that real money?
15: Yes, ma'am. That's what it looks like.
16: I didn't know he had a dime. There must be thousands.
15: It could be.
16: But how do you like that? With all that money, living in a $9 a week furnished room, he could have been living on Park Avenue.
15: If he lived on Park Avenue, maybe he wouldn't have it.
17: According to established procedure, Patrolman Vaccaro made no further attempt to examine the property of the deceased. Another resident of the rooming house appeared in the hall and was sent by the officer to call the station house and notify the desk officer. After an ambulance surgeon pronounced the man DOA in the presence of a civilian witness, the landlady, Patrolman Vaccaro recorded in his memorandum book the pedigree of the deceased, an accurate description of the body and wearing apparel, and all the known facts concerning the time, the place, the manner, and the circumstances of the death. In the meantime, Lieutenant Gorman, the desk officer, notified the medical examiner and the 21st Detective Squad. A radio motor patrol car and the sergeant's car was dispatched to the scene. Lieutenant Matt King, the commander of the 21st Detective Squad, sent two detectives. I was told by the desk officer the circumstances involving a large amount of cash, and inasmuch as this property must be inventoried, both under the supervision of a superior officer and witnessed by a competent and responsible civilian, I went to the scene myself. While we were still waiting for the arrival of the medical examiner, a search of the premises was begun and an exact inventory of all the deceased property in the room was being taken.
15: That's 7,400 so far.
16: 7,400? I had no idea, Captain. No idea at all.
17: Well, I don't imagine many people did.
16: He never seemed in want for anything, but he certainly gave the impression he was just making ends meet. Right in the room, the drawer.
18: Captain.
17: Yes, Sergeant.
16: He did his own laundry, I know.
18: Can I see over here a minute?
17: Yeah.
16: And I even gave him permission to cook his own breakfast in here.
17: Excuse me, Miss Neal.
16: Yes, of course.
17: Oh, what is it, Sergeant?
18: Look what was in the closet. Suitcase was in the back there.
17: Yeah?
18: A bonanza.
17: Four bank books. Savings accounts. Brother. $9,300 in here. $8,700 in this one. And Oh, that's too bad. Only 4,000 in here. And last but not least, in this one, $9,450.
18: Well, he sure spread it around, didn't he?
17: It was mine, Captain. I keep it all in one place.
18: Those look like stock certificates, don't they? Take a look at them.
17: Yes, sir. See, 500 shares of Consolidated Edison, 200 shares of AT&T, 200 shares Pennsylvania Railroad, 500 shares Columbia Broadcasting System, 250 shares DuPont, so on.
18: Mm-hmm.
17: And a whole stack of defense bonds.
18: Yeah.
17: Captain, I've come to the conclusion this fellow was loaded.
18: All right, pick up the suitcase. Let's take it over and get an inventory.
17: Yes. Oh, well, here's some more you can put on that inventory, Vaquero.
16: Some more what? Some more money?
17: Yes, bank books and securities.
19: That makes it $9,865 in cash, Captain, in the one drawer.
16: $9,865?
19: And there's more.
17: All right. When you get it totaled, enter it in your book and I'll sign it.
19: Yes, sir, I'll do that.
17: Then get to work on this stuff.
16: Captain, can I talk to you for a minute?
17: Yes, Miss Neal, of course.
18: Oh, every one of those bills has to be listed by serial number, you know.
19: Yes, sir.
17: Yes, Miss Neal.
16: He was worth a fortune.
17: That's what it's beginning to look like.
16: But what happens to it? All this money, I mean.
17: Well, we take it to the station house. The desk officer enters it in the blotter, and it gets sent down to the departmental property clerk.
16: I mean, who gets it? Who gets it eventually?
17: Well, he might have left a will.
16: I don't know who he'd leave his money to. He didn't have anybody. He told me time and time again he didn't have anybody. No one in the world.
17: No one at all?
16: Well, I think he did have a sister, but she died 4 or 5 years ago. Yes, mm-hmm. 4 or 5 years ago.
17: Do you know the sister's name?
16: No, I haven't any idea. He never mentioned it. I just remember that one day I saw him coming down the stairs in the morning, about 10 o'clock or 10:30.
17: Mm-hmm.
16: Well, he hadn't been living here too long then, only about a year, but I'd never seen him come out in the daytime before. I said, "Where are you going, Mr. Lowfield?" He said, "To a funeral."
19: Yes,
16: he said his sister died.
17: I see.
16: It was out in Long Island someplace. I don't know. I said I was sorry to hear the news, and he went out the door. And that's the last he ever mentioned of her. The last he ever mentioned of her.
17: Did he get much mail here, Mrs. Neal?
16: Mail? I don't think he had one letter, not one letter since he'd lived here.
17: Nothing?
16: Well, I ought to know. I get the mail every morning. I put it on that marble table downstairs in the hall. The tenants come by there and pick it up, and I go through it every day to take out what's mine when I get it. I can honestly say that I've never seen one letter addressed to Mr. Lowfield.
17: Not even one?
16: Not one. To the best of my recollection.
17: Mm-hmm.
16: Well, supposing he didn't leave a will. If you don't find it here, I don't think he did. What happens then?
17: Well, then the estate is handled by the public administrator.
16: What's that?
17: Well, he's a city official whose job it is to administer the estates of people who die without leaving a will.
16: Oh.
17: He'll try to find relatives and claimants to the estate, and the estate will be disposed of by the surrogate's court.
16: Well, he's not going to find any relatives. As far as claimants are concerned, Mr. Lowfield didn't owe anyone. Never bought anything, so how could he owe anyone?
17: Well, in any case, it'll all be settled according to law.
16: You know, I could really classify myself as a claimant.
17: Could you?
16: Yes. I've taken care of that poor old man for 6 years now. As a matter of fact, he's made promises to me time and time again that I could have anything I wanted that he had.
17: Mm-hmm.
16: Just for the favors I've done him. I gave him food. I got clothes for him. I saw that his room was kept clean. He told me anything of his that I wanted, I could have. But he never paid the attention to him. I didn't think he had anything. I just did it out of the goodness of my heart. I think I have a rightful claim. Don't you, Captain?
17: Oh, that's something I can't pass judgment on, Miss Neal.
16: Well, what do you think I ought to do? Get a lawyer?
17: You'll have to decide that for yourself.
16: That poor old man. That poor, poor old man.
14: You are listening to 21st Precinct, a factual account of the way police work in the world's largest city. You want to go to church, but you can't. On the church door, there's a sign stating entrance forbidden. Your ministers and priests and rabbis have been taken away. Your Bible has been burned. You're not allowed to own a crucifix or a St. Christopher's medal or a mezuzah. Your religion, all religions, are forbidden by order of the government. A bad dream? Yes, that's all it could be for an American citizen, because he's guaranteed the right to worship anywhere, anytime, and in any way he chooses. Some governments allow their citizens these privileges. Others deny them. But we Americans tell our government that it has no jurisdiction over religion, whatever it may be. We say so in good, clear language. Congress shall make no law respecting an establishment of religion or prohibiting the free exercise thereof. It's part of our Bill of Rights, our Constitution. Just 16 words, signed by a few men 165 years ago. These 16 words are your assurance that freedom of religion will be preserved for you, for your children, and for generations to come. The First Amendment, freedom of religion. It is one of our freedoms. Now back to 21st Precinct and Captain Kennelly.
13: Within another half hour, a representative of the medical examiner's office arrived. He made an examination of the body of John W. Lowfield and reported, pending an autopsy, that death was apparently due to natural causes. Patrolman Vaccaro, the first officer on the scene, placed a UF-95 identification tag on the wrist of the body, and it was taken to the Bellevue morgue. All the property of the deceased in the room had been collected and inventoried. It amounted to $14,655 in cash, bank books from four savings institutions showing deposits totaling $31,456, United States savings and defense bonds with a face value of $47,250, and other securities worth more than $185,000 in the current market. The totals were rechecked in the presence of the civilian witness, entered by Patrolman Vaccaro in his memorandum book, which was signed by both myself and Sergeant Waters. The property was then taken to the station house by Patrolman Vaccaro and turned over to the desk officer for transmittal to the property clerk of the department. In the meantime, Detective William Novak of the 21st Squad had been assigned by Lieutenant King to make an investigation in order to locate either relatives or close friends of the deceased. He interviewed the landlady, Mrs. Neal, to secure whatever information she had. He examined the papers and documents found in the room. And at 2:10 in the afternoon, his task took him to Astoria in Queens, where he went into a new apartment building and rode the self-service elevator to the fourth floor, where he walked down the hall to apartment 4D.
20: No, who is it?
21: Is this the residence of Mr. George Bookham?
20: Yes, who is it?
21: Is Mr. Bookham home on the police officer?
20: Never. What's the matter?
21: I'm Detective Novak of the 21st Squad. Is Mr. Bookham home?
20: Yes, he's here. What's the matter?
21: I'd like to talk to him. Are you Mrs. Bookham?
20: Yes, that's right. Come in.
21: Thank you.
20: George! Got the ball game on in there.
21: Uh-huh.
20: George!
22: What?
20: Someone here to see you.
22: Who?
20: A detective!
22: All right.
20: George is a Yankee fan. Mr. Bookham.
23: Uh-huh. George, they should have took Reynolds out of there, Alma. He walked another man. He's getting my goat. You're a detective, huh?
21: Yes, sir, that's right. William Novak of the 21st Squad in Manhattan.
23: What can I do for you?
21: Mr. Bookham, do you have an uncle named Edwin Lowfield?
23: Yes, that's right. It's my mother's brother.
21: Lives in the East 70s in New York?
23: Well, I don't know where he lives. I haven't seen him in years.
20: I think he did live there, George.
23: What's the trouble?
21: Afraid I got some bad news for you, Mr. Bookham.
23: Yeah?
21: He was found in his room this morning. Apparently he had a heart attack.
23: Is he dead?
21: Yes, sir, that's right. I'm sorry.
23: Well, too bad about him. From what I remember, he was a pretty nice guy.
21: Yeah.
20: Well, what are we supposed to do about it?
21: We'd like Mr. Bookham to come over to Bellevue and identify the body.
23: Why?
21: Just a matter of procedure, sir. I always try to get a close relative or friend in cases like this. Notify them.
1: Well, I'm not what you would call a close relative.
21: From what I can learn, you're the closest, aren't you?
1: Well, I guess I am the closest, but it's just my uncle, and I haven't seen him in years. Not since my mother's funeral, as a matter of fact. Look, I'm sorry and all that, but I don't think it's any of my responsibility.
20: You haven't heard from him in years.
1: No, that's right. I got my own family. I got my wife and two kids. What am I supposed to do about it? What do you want me to do? Arrange for the funeral and everything?
21: Well, we thought you might like to, being the closest relative.
1: Well, suppose he was my third cousin or something like that. Would you expect it if I was still the closest relative?
21: We'd notify you.
20: Do you still live in the first place?
21: Yes, ma'am, that's right.
20: Well, I don't see why they expect us to take care of the funeral expenses and all that. We got no money for that. He doesn't mean that much to us.
21: Nobody asked you to take care of any expenses.
20: Well, somebody will if we get involved in making arrangements and all that. Don't go, George. Don't be a fool.
1: No, I got to be at work at 4 o'clock anyway. I work at the Hotel Coronet over in Manhattan.
21: Oh, yeah, but you still have time to come to Bellevue and make an identification.
20: Don't do it, George. You'll only get involved. You got no responsibility.
1: No, that's right. No, I don't want to get involved. I don't want to get stuck for any of these expenses.
21: I don't think you will, Mr. Bookham. It appears your uncle had a little money.
1: Did he?
21: Yes.
20: I hope it's enough to cover the funeral expenses.
21: Yes, ma'am, it is. And then some.
1: Well, how much was there?
21: Well, Mr. Bookham, we're not altogether sure. There might be more than was in his room.
20: What was in his room?
21: All it was cash and passbooks and securities worth about $275,000.
1: $275,000.
21: Yes, sir, that's right.
1: Are you sure it's my uncle?
20: Of course he's sure, George.
21: Well, there was a picture of a woman in his room in the drawer. It had "to my darling brother" written on it from Margaret.
1: If that was my mother's name, Margaret.
21: The photographer was from Jamaica. I checked him out. I looked up his records, and I got the address where your mother formerly lived.
1: In Forest Hills?
21: Yeah, I went around the building there and spoke to the super. He remembered that you worked for the Coronet in New York. I checked the name there, and they gave me this address.
20: If they need you to make an identification and arrange for the funeral, George, I think you ought to. After all, you're his closest relative.
1: Oh, sure, Alma. I intend to do everything I can.
20: As I remember him, George, he was a nice old man, really nice.
1: He was always good to me when I was a kid. And he was crazy about my mother. I'll do anything I can to help you, Detective
21: Novak.
1: Yeah. And anything. I just want to be of all the assistance I can. I want to help.
21: Well, you can come over to Bellevue with me and identify him.
1: And then what?
21: Just so the medical examiner releases the body. You can make any arrangements for the funeral you want.
20: Well, where's the money?
21: It was taken to the 21st Precinct Station House.
1: It'll be safe there, won't it?
21: Couldn't be much safer. Gets entered in the blotter and turned over to the property clerk of the department.
1: Oh, no aspersions, man. I was just concerned. I'm the closest relative, you know.
17: Mr. and Mrs. Bookham left immediately with Detective Novak for Bellevue Morgue in order to identify the body of George Bookham's uncle. During this time, I had been out on patrol of the precinct in sector car number 4, and I returned to the station house at 3:40 p.m. in time to turn out the platoon for the night tour at 4. I got out of the car, walked up the front steps and into the muster room where Lieutenant Gorman was desk officer and Sergeant Waters was now on telephone switchboard duty.
2: Hello, Captain.
17: Oh, what's doing, Sergeant?
2: Nothing much, sir. Just got a call from the press about the old man and the money.
17: Oh.
2: I referred them all up to the detective.
17: Good.
2: Oh, and Lieutenant King said he'd like to see you when you get back in the house.
17: All right, bring him upstairs and tell him I'm back.
2: Yes, sir.
17: I'll sign the blotter.
2: Yes, sir.
3: Captain? Hello, Red.
4: 31st Squad, Detective Howard.
2: This is Sergeant Waters on PS, Whitey.
4: Yes, Sergeant.
2: Lieutenant King wanted to know when Captain Kennelly got back in the house. He's back.
4: Want to talk to the lieutenant, or shall I tell him?
2: You tell him.
4: Okay.
17: How'd you get hold of Lieutenant King, Sergeant?
2: I spoke to Howard upstairs, the captain. He's telling the lieutenant you're back.
17: Okay. There's something I want you to do for me.
2: Yes, sir? 21st Precinct, Sergeant Waters.
4: Patrolman Vaccaro, Box 14.
2: Lieutenant Gorman wants to talk to you, Vaccaro. Hold the phone.
4: Yes, sir.
2: Vaccaro's ringing in, Lieutenant.
24: Okay, I'll talk to him, Sergeant.
2: Yes, sir.
5: Yes, sir, Captain?
17: I'm giving a talk at the Lenox Hill Lions Club next week, Sergeant.
5: Yes, sir?
17: And I want to dwell on the connection between parking regulations and safety. Now, would you get together with the 124 man and dig out some recent aided and accident cards that deal with accidents which are the direct result of illegal parking or double parking or anything of that nature?
5: Yes, sir.
17: I want three or four good examples to illustrate the points I have to make.
5: Yes, sir, I understand.
17: See what you can do.
7: Captain.
17: Oh, Matt.
7: Lieutenant King?
8: Oh, Sergeant. It's been a rather interesting development in that Lowfield case, Captain. You know, the man who died with all the money in his room?
17: Yeah. Oh, I'll be in my office, Sergeant.
8: Yes, sir. An attorney called me a little while ago.
17: What? Oh, an attorney called me, too, before I went out on patrol. Said he represents Mrs. Neal, the landlady. She wants to put in a claim for services against the estate. He wanted some information. I told him we had nothing to do with that, and he'd have to check with the public administrator.
8: Well, this was a different attorney, Captain. But first, let me get you up to date. Novak found Mr. Lowfield's nephew, a man named George Bookham. The nephew identifies the body of his uncle, the nephew and his wife.
17: Oh, what about this other attorney that called you?
8: Do you remember the mailing address and the stock certificates was in care?
17: Yeah.
8: Five or six names in the firm. I put in a call down there. The girl who answered the phone didn't know anything about it. Said she'd check around. About an hour ago, this lawyer called me back. His name is Hopwell.
17: Yeah.
8: He told me the old man had made some shrewd investments over the years.
17: That's obvious.
8: Yeah, but that's not the big news. He said that Lowfield did have a will.
17: Oh?
8: It doesn't name either the nephew and his wife or Mrs. Neal.
17: Well, that's going to be a big blow.
8: Yes, sir. Imagine a will. She left everything to Columbia University.
17: Look, if Lowfield was such a smart investor, did the lawyer have any idea what he was doing with all that cash in his room?
8: No, sir. He was just as surprised at it as we were. He knew about the savings accounts and the war bonds. He had no idea about the cash.
9: Lieutenant King, excuse me.
8: Hello, Novak.
9: Captain?
8: Novak.
9: This is Mr. and Mrs. George Bookham, Captain Connelly.
8: Captain?
9: Hello.
20: How do you do?
9: That's Lieutenant King.
8: Lieutenant? How are you? Mrs. Bookham.
20: Pleased to meet you.
9: I'd just been down to Bellevue, Lieutenant. Mr. Bookham identified the body that had been located with his uncle.
8: It was him, all right.
20: As soon as we can, we're going to have him moved to a funeral parlor in Astoria. He'll have a nice service.
9: Well, that'll be fine.
20: Very nice service.
9: Mr. and Mrs. Bookham wanted to come up here and talk to you, sir, about the property that was found in Mr. Lowfield's room.
17: Well, there's no sense talking to me about it. It's been inventoried, entered in the records, and sent down to the property clerk's office at 400 Broome Street.
9: I told him it'll be well taken care of.
8: Oh, we don't have any doubt that it'll be well taken care of. I just thought I'd look at it and check over the list of what was there.
17: Yeah, well, I'm sorry, but I don't have authority to give you permission to do that. And it's out of my hands now. Down at the property clerk's office.
20: I don't see why we can't do it. After all, it's ours. George is the closest relative to him. It'll all be ours.
8: How do I go about getting permission?
17: Anytime there's a question of disposition of an estate, the surrogate's court must rule on it. Any such property can't be released without a court order.
8: Well, we didn't expect you to release it. We just wanted to inspect the inventory that you said you had.
17: Yeah, well, I'll tell you what you do.
8: Yeah?
17: Detective Novak will take you to the desk officer right over there and introduce you. He'll give you the address of the property clerk and tell you who to see down there. They'll have all the information downtown.
8: The property clerk is at 400 Broome Street.
20: I don't know why there's all this trouble. After all, the money will be ours.
17: As I said, that has to be determined by the court. Novak.
9: Yes, sir.
17: Will you take them over to talk to Lieutenant Gorman?
9: Yes. Do you want to come this way, please?
8: Well, thank you, Captain.
20: Thank you.
17: You're welcome.
9: Right over here.
17: I thought you were going to tell them that.
8: I was waiting for you to do it, Captain.
17: Well, that's the court, John. No, I figured it could wait. Their second piece of shocking news in one day might be just too much.
24: My first precinct, Sergeant Waters. Who? Well, what happened? He fell off a truck. Yeah? Yeah? How old the boy? Oh, now, wait a minute. Exactly where is this? No, don't touch him. Just tell him I'm sending the officers right over there.
13: And so it goes. Around the clock, through the week, every day, every year. A police precinct in the city of New York is a flesh and blood merry-go-round. Anyone can catch the brass ring, or the brass ring can catch anyone.
14: 21st Precinct, a factual account of the way the police work in the world's largest city, is presented with the official cooperation of the Patrolmen's Benevolent Association, City of New York. This is the United States Armed Forces Radio and Television Service.

0: 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The plot murder announced for today has been postponed. Today, the Circle of Death.
1: Oh, Jack, what a delightful show. What a wonderful way to start our honeymoon.
2: Darling, when it comes to shows and girls, I'm a swell picker. Now watch me pick a nightclub.
3: Oh, taxi! Hey, taxi!
1: Darling, I think you're wonderful. I've never had such a marvelous time in my life.
2: Hop in, honey.

0: Well, things are pretty quiet around the theater district tonight, Bill.
1: Yeah, pretty thin crowd.
0: I don't blame folks for staying away. After those 3 bombings and 15 people being blown to pieces, I wouldn't be here myself if it wasn't the commissioner's orders.
1: Same here. Boy, has this town got the jitters.
0: Commissioner Weston's hopping around like a cat on a hot stove.
1: I hear the Midtown Association is going to ask for his resignation if he don't catch the nut that's scattering bombs around here like confetti on New Year's Eve.
0: The guy that's pulling these jobs sure must have it in for a lot of people.
1: Yeah, he's a real screwball, if you ask me. Look at the way he's always sending warnings to the newspapers before he blows another batch of pedestrians to Hades.
0: Yeah, and have you noticed? He always ends his notes by saying, "I hate crowds."
1: Yeah. Well, this is the time that crazy goof warned he'd set off another blast.
0: Maybe his watch is slow.
1: Things are going to pop if he pulls another job and kills any more people.
0: Well, maybe all the cops have him scared off.
1: Maybe. Maybe not.
2: Bill, look at that car! Blown to smithereens!

0: horrible, Lamont, horrible.
1: It's senseless and insane, Margot. Crimes like this always are. Turn on the radio. It's time for a news bulletin. There's a switch on the dashboard.
0: All right, Lamont.
2: Upon the inefficiency of the police department. Tonight at Midtown Hall, a meeting of businessmen of the entertainment world and property owners is in progress. Police Commissioner Weston has been asked to defend his department and produce results or resign.
1: Oh, that's enough, Margaret.
2: Washington, D.C.
1: Now listen carefully.
0: Yes, Lamar.
1: I want you to go to that protest meeting right over there at Midtown Hall. Commissioner Weston is speaking, and the crowd is pretty certain to heckle his explanation of the failure of his department to catch this fiend.
0: I'm sure of it.
1: Now, here's what I want you to do. Keep quiet. Watch your chance. Then I want you to cry out that Shadow could solve this crime without half trying.
0: Aren't you flattering yourself?
1: Never mind that, Margot. I have a very definite reason for doing this. But a lot depends on your getting the crowd to take up your suggestion.
0: I'll do my best, Lamont. But where are you going?
1: I won't be far away. Hand me that leather case on the floor.
0: Right. Here you are. Am I permitted enough womanly curiosity to ask what's in it?
1: Just a little wiretapping device.
0: Telephone?
1: No. Now, Commissioner Weston will be talking over the loudspeaker system in Midtown Hall. Don't be surprised if the Shadow interrupts his speech.

0: Now remember, Margot, cry out at the psychological moment. Hundreds of lives depend on it.
1: We don't want alibis, Commissioner!
2: We want action, Weston!
3: Crazy man's making a fool of you, Weston!
1: Gentlemen! As I have explained to you, every available resource of the police department has been thrown into catching this fiend. Our bomb squads have combed the city. Every known criminal with psychopathic tendencies has been rounded up and questioned. Not one fragment of a bomb has been found. No buildings have been damaged. No one person has been singled out for death. This is not an ordinary crime. We are not dealing with an ordinary criminal.
4: Alibis! Alibis!
2: We've had enough.
3: 15 people dead.
4: 50 injured, and you talk! Talk!
2: Business is at a standstill.
3: We're being ruined. The whole city's in a panic.
4: Get this fellow or resign, Weston.
2: Get out and let the mayor appoint somebody to the fringe and let the Texas maniac. You've already spiked the gas.
5: Yes. The shadow can solve this crime without half trying.
4: There's an idea.
2: The shadow.
4: Yes, the shadow, but get him.
3: He's cracked cases for you before, Weston.
2: Why don't you call him in?
4: He wouldn't have to do much to do a better job of it than the police had.
2: Get the shadow, Weston.
3: What about it, Commissioner? You've done nothing in 2 weeks. You're
1: a victim. Wait a minute. Hold on. What makes you think this man who calls himself the Shadow is interested in law and order?
4: He's helped to trap plenty of criminals, hasn't he?
1: Yes, he's tipped us off occasionally. But it may have been to get rid of rivals. We have no assurance he isn't a criminal himself.
2: What of it? A beacon tactician.
1: I don't run my department that way.
3: You're not running it at all.
1: That's a matter of opinion.
3: You're not running it.
1: I was asked here to tell you what we've been doing. You seem to think my department works with the Shadow. We don't. We never have. And as for the Shadow, and you reporters can spread it all over the front pages, I challenge him to uncover one single scrap of evidence that my men have overlooked. I challenge the Shadow to find this maniac.
6: Wait. I am the Shadow. I accept that challenge, Commissioner Weston. I am working on the case. Gentlemen of the press, it will not be necessary for you to print the commissioner's challenge, but you can print this challenge to the arch fiend behind this reign of terror. Print this, gentlemen. The Shadow will trap the mass killer if he dares walk through the central arcade during the rush hour between 5 and 6 tomorrow night. Remember, the central arcade between 5 and 6 tomorrow night. I dare him to come, to walk through the central arcade.

0: Give me a paper.
1: That's 2 cents, mister.
0: Here's your 2 cents.
1: Well, thanks. Here's the paper.
0: No, no, no. Not that one on top. People, crowds have seen it.
1: Well, so what? They're all the same.
0: No, no, no. Give me that one underneath.
1: Okay, the customer's always right.
2: Hey, the masked murderer coming by the tunnel. That's your extra paper.
0: The Central Arcade tomorrow. So he's daring me, this shadow fellow. He knows I hate crowds. Crowds and people pushing and getting in my way. Voices talking and shouting. I hate them. I hate them. And I'll show them. I'll show the shadow fellow, too. I'll fool all of them. I'll accept his challenge. I'll be there at the Central Arcade. And the shadow fellow will know I was there. The whole world will know. After I'm gone.
3: Your orders have been carried out, Commissioner Weston.
4: Good. There'd better not be any slip-ups.
3: 200 patrolmen are stationed in the neighborhood of the Central Arcade. 50 picked men of the plainclothes and bomb squad will be in the crowd. If there is a crowd.
4: There'll be a mob after all the publicity. If I could get my hands on the shadow, I'd wring his neck for this. What time is it?
3: A little after 4, sir.
4: We better get down there pretty soon.
3: Yes, sir. Shall I take that call, sir?
4: No. I've been waiting for this. And if it's who I think it is... Hello? Hello? Listen to me, Shadow.
5: No, Commissioner Weston. You listen to me.
4: I'm listening.
6: Quick, Connors, trace this call.
3: Yes, sir.
5: Don't bother, Commissioner. You can't trace this call. I've tapped a line. Just as I tapped the Midtown loudspeaker system last night.
4: So that's how you pulled that crazy stunt. You're a fool, Shadow. Don't you realize you've endangered the lives of thousands of people?
5: Nothing will happen if you do not interfere.
4: I don't take my orders from you, Shadow. You're not running the police department.
5: I'm not giving orders, but I need your help. Just do one thing for me, and you and not the Shadow will get the credit for the capture of the mass killer.
4: Oh, yes? Well, what do you want?
5: Just keep the crowd moving through the narrow arcade. Just keep them moving. Keep them moving. Everything depends on that.
4: What are you trying to do, Shadow?
5: To find a needle in a haystack. A man in a million.
4: You haven't a chance. The maniac won't come.
5: You overlook the fact that a dare is a powerful psychological magnet that no egotistical crazed mind can resist. Just keep that crowd moving, Commissioner. Keep them moving.
7: 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And while other fuel prices are advancing, the cost of anthracite is not. No wonder thousands of homeowners are switching back to anthracite. 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It's tested and retested for purity and uniform sizing. 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

0: Keep moving.
1: Well, the time's almost up, Commissioner Weston.
2: Yes. 6:02. Oh, this is the longest hour I've ever spent in my life.
1: Can you beat it, the way people have flocked here on the chance of seeing somebody else blown to bits by this maniac? It
2: looks like the shadow was right. The way they've been swarming through this arcade.
1: Yeah, and watching each other like a bunch of wild animals. You see what happened to that poor guy with the Christmas box? I nearly killed him before we got him out. All he had was a doll for his kid.
2: I saw it.
1: Well, the time's up, Commissioner.
2: Yes. Thank heavens.
1: Any orders, sir?
2: Just keep the men on duty till this crowd thins out. They'll be going home now.
3: Commissioner Weston, look.
2: What is it?
3: The maniac. He's been here. Look at this piece of paper.
2: Where'd you get it?
3: In the arcade. He must have dropped it.
1: What's it say, Commissioner?
2: Tell that shadow fellow I'll kill me a lot more people at 11 o'clock tonight.
4: I was afraid something had happened to
5: him. Something has. I found the maniac.
4: Thank heavens. Have you notified the police?
5: Margot, this man is a fiend. If I notified the police and they bungle things, he might kill hundreds of people. This is a job that the Shadow must handle alone.
4: But Lamont, he's dangerous. You might fail. He might kill you.
5: The Shadow won't fail, Margot. But if he should, it's far better that one die than hundreds.
4: Oh, Lamont, please. There must be a safer way.
5: Perhaps, Margot, but this is the only sure way to end the career of this mass killer. Goodbye, my dear.
4: Lamont. Oh, Lamont.

0: Look lively, Connors. Here comes the headquarters car.
1: Yeah, it's Commissioner Weston's car. He's plenty worried about this maniac threatening to kill another batch of people at 11 tonight.
0: Well, he'll sure have to go out of the theater area to kill him. They won't let anybody in the district here without a police permit.
1: Wait a minute. Here comes a guy. Hey, you! You!
2: Who, me?
0: Yeah, you. Where do you think you're going?
2: Me? I'm going to work. That's where I'm going.
0: Got a permit?
2: Got a badge. See? Says I'm a night watchman. I got to go to work.
0: What do you watch? Where do you work?
2: I watch things in the ground. Down there.
0: Down where?
2: Down under the street. Down under the planks.
1: Oh, I get it, Bill. He's a night watchman down on the new subway they're building. Oh.
2: Yes, that's it. I go down them steps. Every night I go down them steps and watch.
0: Well, why did you say so? Get on with you. Get to your watching.
2: Thank you. Joe Tonetti is waiting for me so he can go home. Every night at 10:30, I take from him the job of watching.
0: Now, that's a job I wouldn't want any part of.
3: Me neither. I'll pound my feet on the street.
2: Oh, Joey. Joey Tonetti. Joey, you can go home now. I'm here to watch.
4: Hey, what's the matter? You're half a big speakerback fella. You're 5 minutes late. I want to go home. Here's the keys to everything now. You watch out. Or don't you go to sleep.
2: The police don't want to let me come to work. But I show them the badge. You can go home now, Joey. I'll watch everything.
4: Okay. See you in the morning. Goodbye.
2: Goodbye. Oh, those people. So many people always pushing. Pushing me. But I'll show them. I'll fix them good. I'll kill them. That shadow fella, I'll show him too. Now I'm alone. All alone.
5: Not quite, Anton Spivak. You are not quite alone. I am with you.
2: Huh?
5: Do you hear my voice, Anton?
2: Sure. I always hear voices in the dark, on the street, and here under the street where I watch every night.
5: Yes, Anton. But you've never heard my voice before, have you?
2: Well, maybe. I don't think so. What's different about your voice?
5: It's the voice of the shadow.
2: Oh, you're a pretty smart voice. How'd you find me? Where's that shadow fella the newspapers talk about?
5: I am more than just a voice, Anton Spivak. I am the shadow.
2: You're the shadow?
5: Yes.
2: Where are you hiding?
5: I am hiding under the cloak of invisibility. You cannot see me because I have clouded your mind. So you cannot see that which is here.
2: How did you get down here in this subway excavation?
5: I followed you down the steps.
2: How'd you know where to find me?
5: I picked you out of the crowd in the central arcade.
2: How did you know I was the one?
5: Your eyes showed me. I knew then how much you hate crowds.
2: My eyes show you?
5: Yes. You passed close to me as I stood in the shadows.
2: Yeah?
5: The arcade is narrow. You didn't see me.
2: Hmm.
5: No one saw me. But I saw you.
2: How'd you find out my name?
5: I followed you to the place where you live. I found out you work here, in the tunnels.
2: Then you followed me here from my home tonight?
5: Yes, Anton Spivak. All the way.
2: Good. You're a very clever shadow. But you must go now and let me do my work. My work. I ain't got much time. Now go quick before I get mad. You're plenty smart. I'm glad to know you, Mr. Shadow, but now you have to go.
5: Yes, I'm smart. But you're smarter.
2: You bet.
5: Let me stay. I want to learn. You can teach me things. Then maybe we can work together.
2: You hate people, too?
5: Yes. I hate crowds. Let me watch you and learn.
2: All right. I'll let you watch.
5: What are you going to do?
2: You just watch.
5: What's in this shed?
2: You see? Dynamite. Sticks and sticks of dynamite.
5: Is this what you use to kill people with?
2: Mm-hmm. Yes. Yeah. My precious dynamite. They kill the crowds I hate, see? Now, look here. Here's a stick of dynamite, all red fused. There's one, two, three, four, five, and six sticks of dynamite to go with it. Now, you watch. See, Shadow, I tie them in a bundle.
5: But how do you take that dynamite to the place where you killed all those people? It's a block away. How do you carry it?
2: That's where I'm smarter than you, Mr. Shadow.
5: Show me.
2: I'll show you. Now, look, see, it's almost 11 o'clock. Now, here. You see this little hook? I hook the dynamite to it.
5: Then what, Anton?
2: Wait, you hear that car overhead on the boards?
5: Yes.
2: Well, if the light is red, it will stop right over our heads. Now listen. There, you see? The light is red. Now I take this crowbar. I go up this ladder. Come on, you come with me.
5: Yes, I am still here. Although you cannot see me.
2: Now you watch. I pry the end of this plank back, see? And I hook the dynamite on the brake rod. I strike a match. And I light the fuse. And when the light changes, the car takes the dynamite with it. And when the dynamite explodes a block away, I'm still here. While the... Oh, no. You put out the fuse. You've tricked me.
5: And here is the dynamite.
2: No. You took it off the car. It's gone without the dynamite. And I promised I'd kill a lot of people tonight. Now I have to wait. Tomorrow the crowds will be still pushing me. Scaring me. You tricked me. That's what you did. You tricked me. Where are you, Shadow? Shadow. Come here, Shadow. Nice, Shadow. Nice, Shadow.
5: I'm here, Anton Spivak.
2: Yes, I hear you. Nice, Shadow. Come close to me.
5: Put down that dynamite, Anton.
2: No, Shadow. I light another match.
5: If you touch that match to the fuse, you'll die too.
2: But I'll kill you. And I don't care. You wouldn't let me kill people. And I don't want to live. I want to die. I want you to die too, Shadow.
5: Wait, Anton.
2: No. You blow out my match.
5: Yes, I have a plan. Those thousands of people waiting up the street.
2: Yes?
5: You can kill all those people. Wouldn't that be better than just killing the two of us?
2: How? Tell me how.
5: Take your dynamite and come with me. Up the steps. Up to the street.
2: Oh, No. No, there's policemen out there. I saw them.
5: But they won't see you. Any more than you can see me.
2: No, they will see me.
5: Hypnotize them. Huh? Hypnotize them. Look straight at them. Stare at them. And then they won't be able to see you.
2: No, I'm afraid.
5: Think of all those people waiting to be killed. Come. Just a few more steps. I am with you. You'll be safe.
2: But I'll try. All those people waiting to be killed. I'll try it. But don't you leave me, Shadow, or I'll light the fuse.
5: I'm here, Anton Spivak. Look. There are the two policemen.
2: Uh-huh.
5: Just stare at them hard as you pass, and they won't see you.
2: All right, I'll try.
0: Well, it's past 7, Connors.
1: Looks like a false alarm this time. Hey, wait a minute. Here's that night watchman.
0: Hey, what's the matter with him? What's he staring at?
1: Look what he's carrying.
2: You can't see me. You can't see me.
6: Dynamite. Grab him.
7: No, no. Take it away from him.
8: Let me go.
7: Hold it.
8: No, I said no.
6: I got him. It's a mask killer.
8: No, no, no. Oh, he lied. He fooled me. He said you couldn't see me. No, no. Give me my dynamite. I want to kill all those people.
7: Hold him.
8: No.
7: Here's Commissioner Westall.
6: Go ahead, got him.
7: We got him. We got the maniac, Chief.
9: Here, let me look at him.
8: No, no, no. He tricked me. He said you couldn't see me.
9: Where'd he come from?
6: I'm out of a subway excavation, Commissioner. He's a night watchman.
8: No, no. He tricked me. The shadow tricked me.
9: Oh. It was the shadow.
5: Yes, Commissioner Weston. The shadow. I found the killer, but the glory is all yours.
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10: 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The story you have just heard is copyrighted by the Shadow Magazine. The characters in this story are entirely fictitious. Any similarity to persons living or dead is purely coincidental.

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Crime does not pay. The shadow knows.

0: Next week, same time, same station, Blue Cold will again present another thrilling adventure of the Shadow. 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
14: Debbie! Oh, Debbie!
15: Oh. Capital, my dear Watson. Let us return to our humble abode.
14: 221B Baker Street, please, Gary.
16: From London, we present The Greek Interpreter, a Sherlock Holmes story by Sir Arthur Conan Doyle, dramatized for radio by Michael Hardwick. The Greek Interpreter.
14: Of
17: course, I quite agree with you, Holmes. Any individual owes a great deal of his gifts, if he has any, to his ancestry, to heredity. But what about your own case?
15: My case, Watson?
17: Well, from all you've ever told me, it seems obvious that your remarkable faculties of observation and deduction come almost entirely from your own systematic training. You didn't inherit them. Now, did you?
15: To some extent, yes, I think so.
17: Really?
15: Oh, my ancestors were country squires. They led much the same life as the rest of their class. Mm-hmm. But remember, Watson, my grandmother was the sister of Vernet, the French artist.
17: What's that got to do with it?
15: Ah, art in the blood is liable to take the strangest form.
17: Agreed. But what makes you think that in your case it is accounted for such unusual gifts?
15: Because my brother Mycroft possesses them too.
17: Your brother?
15: Yes.
17: Holmes, in all the time we've known one another, this is the first mention you've ever made of having a brother.
15: Really? Perhaps I should have referred to him before.
17: Holmes, shall I ever get used to your ways?
15: I doubt it. Oh, yes, Mycroft has my gifts. In fact, to a greater degree.
17: I think that's about the first time I've heard you being modest.
15: Not at all. Nothing was further from my intention. I cannot agree with those who rank modesty amongst the virtues. When I say that Mycroft has better powers of observation than I, you may take it that I'm speaking the exact and literal truth.
17: Mm-hmm.
15: It's also true that he has neither the energy nor the ambition to use them in the way I do.
17: I see. Is he your junior?
15: No, 7 years my senior.
17: How comes it that one never hears anything about him?
15: Oh, he's very well known in his own circle.
17: Well, then?
15: Well, in his club, for example. Oh, look here, it's just 6 o'clock now. Mycroft's always there from 4:45 till 7:40. If you'd care for a stroll this beautiful evening, Watson, I'll be very happy to introduce you.
17: Well, I'd be very pleased to meet you, Brother Holmes. Just let me ring for our boots, and I'm ready right away.
15: Now, my dear Watson, this is my brother Mycroft. Mycroft, my friend and associate, Dr. Watson.
17: Delighted to meet you, sir.
18: And I'm glad to meet you, Dr. Watson. I hear of Sherlock everywhere since you became his chronicler.
17: Oh, you're too kind.
18: Yeah, well, now, let us all have a seat by the window.
17: Yes, delighted.
18: To anyone who wishes to study mankind, this is the spot.
17: Ah, it's certainly a splendid view of the street.
18: Yes, look at the magnificent types in it. Look there, those two men coming along now.
15: Mm. You mean the billiard marker and the other?
17: Billiard marker, Holmes? How can you tell that?
15: Well, the chalk marks on his waistcoat pocket.
18: Of course.
17: Oh. Mm.
15: An old soldier, too, I perceive.
17: Really, now, you fellows, this is too much.
15: Surely, Watson, it isn't hard to say that a man with that bearing and expression of authority is a soldier.
17: Well...
18: By the way, Sherlock, I've had something quite after your own heart.
15: Oh?
18: Yes, quite a singular problem's come my way.
15: My dear Mycroft, I'd be delighted to hear it.
18: Yes, I'll just scribble a note for the porter. Be so good as to touch that bell, Dr. Watson, please.
17: Certainly.
18: Yes, this won't take a moment.
19: Yes, sir?
18: Give this to Mr. Melas, please.
19: Yes, sir. He's just in the lobby now, sir.
18: Good. I've asked Mr. Melas to step in here. He's a Greek by extraction, lodges on the floor above me, but I only know him slightly. I understand he's a remarkable linguist. He earns his living by interpreting in the law courts and acting as a guide to wealthy Orientals. And here is Mr. Melas. How good of you to step in, my dear sir.
20: It is my pleasure, sir.
18: Allow me to introduce my celebrated brother, Mr. Sherlock Holmes, and his associate, Dr. Watson.
19: How do you do, Mr. Melas?
21: This be true. My dear Mr. Holmes, I cannot say how delighted I am to meet you. And you too, Dr. Watson. I am honored, gentlemen, honored.
15: The honor is ours, Mr. Melas. My brother was beginning to tell us about a most singular problem when he paused to summon you, and I can only assume that you are in some way concerned in it.
21: Ah, yes, yes, alas.
15: If you wish to submit the details to me, I shall be only too happy to listen to them.
21: To tell you the truth, Mr. Holmes, I believe I shall be able to rest much more easily after telling this strange tale to you and Dr. Watson.
15: Then I am all attention.
21: This is Wednesday evening. Well, then, it was on Monday night that all this happened. Perhaps Mr. Mycroft Holmes has told you. I am an interpreter.
18: Yes.
21: I am often sent for at strange hours on behalf of foreigners who get into difficulties. So I was not very surprised on Monday night when a very fashionably dressed young man came up to my rooms.
0: Mr. Milas, my name is Latimer. I've had a rather unexpected visit from a Greek gentleman with whose firm I have some business dealings.
21: I see.
0: Well, the trouble is, he can't speak anything but Greek.
21: Oh, yes?
0: Well, it's a bit late, I realize, but... well, he's a complete stranger to London, and I must do what I can for him straight away. You know, fix him up with a hotel for tonight and so on. So I took the liberty of coming to see if you'd help at all.
21: Well, of course.
0: Thank you.
21: Oh, but tell me, Mr. Latimer, have you your friend with you now?
0: Well, no, actually. Silly of me, I suppose, but, well, he was pretty tired, and I left him at my place, and without thinking, really, I just jumped into a cab and came here.
21: But
0: it's only this end of Kensington, and I wondered if I could impose on you to come back with me.
21: Well, I suppose...
0: The cab's outside. It's not far at all.
21: Very well, then, Mr. Latimer. I shall be very pleased to help you. Perhaps you will help yourself to one of the cigarettes while I put on my things. You were lucky, I think, to find a vehicle as pleasant as this for your errand, Mr. Latimer.
0: Yes, these old four-wheelers are getting a bit faded at the edges. Give me them sooner than a hansom any time. I like some privacy when I travel.
21: Oh, very convenient at times. Oh, but look. Look, our cabbie has made some mistake. He must know this is not the way to Kensington. I think he has misheard your directions, Mr. Latimer.
0: I'm afraid he hasn't.
21: What are you doing? Why are you drawing the blinds? Mr. Latimer, what is the meaning of this?
0: I'm sorry to cut off your view, Mr. Milas. The fact is, we're not going to Kensington, and I prefer you not to know where we are going.
21: How dare you, sir? I insist on leaving this carriage at once.
0: Sit down, Mr. Milas. I have a life preserver here, and I shan't hesitate to use it if you cry out or try anything on.
21: You think you can do this?
0: Remember, Mr. Milas, no one knows you are here. This cabbie will ask no questions. Whether you're in here or in the place I'm taking you to, you're equally in my power. You understand?
21: I understand.
0: Then sit still, keep quiet, and remember that no harm will come to you if you continue to do everything I say.
21: We drove on like that for something like 2 hours, Mr. Holmes. It was 9:10 by my watch when we came to a standstill. I was hurried out of the carriage and through a low arched doorway with a lamp burning above it. I had a vague impression of lawn and trees on each side, and then I was inside the house. I was shown straight into a room. There was a middle-aged man with glasses sitting in a velvet chair. He turned towards us as I was brought into the room.
2: Ah, Harold, is this the gentleman, Mr. Milas?
0: Yes.
2: Well done, well done. No ill will, Mr. Milas, I hope, but we just couldn't get on without you. If you deal fair with us, you'll not regret it. But if you try any tricks...
21: I protest most strongly against this illegal detention. The police shall know of it, I warn you.
2: What we ask of you is simplicity itself. We want you to ask a few questions of a Greek gentleman who is visiting us and tell us his answers. Harold, perhaps you'd ask the gentleman to step in here.
0: Very good.
2: Well, nothing sinister in that, Mr. Milas, is there?
21: Then why this disgraceful conduct towards me? Answer that, sir.
2: Regretted, sir, regretted. Now, let us look at it this way. You were ready enough to accept an evening's commission in return for your usual fee. You will have your fee, Mr. Milas, and double. You will carry out your commission in exchange. You will then be taken back to London.
21: Oh, very well. I am here. I will do as you ask. So long as it accords with my normal services. Nothing more, though. You understand?
2: Agreed. Ah, and now there will be no more waste of time. Here is Harold with our...
21: At that moment, Mr. Holmes, the other man, Latimer, came back. He was leading a gentleman wearing some sort of loose dressing gown. As this man came slowly forward into the dim circle of light, I was horrified at his appearance. He was deadly pale and emaciated. He had the protruding eyes of one whose spirit is greater than his strength. But what shocked me more than anything else, there was a great pad of sticking plaster over his mouth.
15: A gag?
21: Yes, a gag.
15: I see. Pray continue, Mr. Miller.
21: The younger man gave him a chair and then put a slate and a slate pencil into his hands. Then the older one gave me questions to ask him, and he was to write the answers on the slate.
15: Can you remember them?
21: Oh, very well.
15: Splendid.
21: But I must first tell you something, Mr. Holmes. As I was about to begin, a happy thought came to me.
15: Yes?
21: As the other two men in the room obviously knew nothing of the Greek language, I decided that I would be quite safe in interpolating questions of my own among those I was directed to ask. And by this means, I might be able to find out who the captive was and why he was there, and I might even have been able to help him.
15: Capital, capital, eh, Mycroft?
18: I knew you'd be pleased about that, Sherlock. Mr. Milas is an invaluable witness, is he not?
15: He is, indeed. Let us proceed, Mr. Milas. You were to ask questions, he was to write the answers.
21: I will try to give you the gist of the interview so far as the significant parts went. I began as directed. I am directed to ask whether you are prepared to sign the papers. On no conditions? You know what is in store for you, then? The property can never be yours.
15: What is your name?
21: You shall go free if you sign.
15: Where are you from?
21: Then I warn you again.
15: What house is this?
21: I found that his name was Kratidis and that he came from Athens. He didn't know where he was, and they were starving him. Another 5 minutes, Mr. Holmes, and I might have succeeded in getting the whole story out of him.
15: You did remarkably well, Mr. Milas. I congratulate you.
18: Splendid, splendid.
21: Yes, I thought I should discover it all under their very noses. Only at that instant, the door opened and a woman stepped into the room. I couldn't see her very clearly in the dim light, but I think she was tall and dark and wearing a sort of loose white gown.
3: Oh, Harold, I couldn't stay up there any longer. It is so lonely with only... Paul! Paul! It is Paul!
17: Get hold of her, Harold. Quick,
3: Paul!
17: Get back there.
3: Paul!
17: Right, right, I've got
3: her. Let me come to you! No! No! No!
2: Ah... Well, Mr. Milas, I'm sorry we couldn't have spared you that distressing scene, but whatever you're thinking about all this, you're quite wrong. Quite wrong, I assure you. Here are 5 sovereigns. Take them. Now, the carriage will take you back to town. But remember, one word of this to a human soul, and don't think we haven't our means of knowing if you talk. We'll soon know about it.
21: And that is all, gentlemen. I was bundled into the carriage, and it drove off at a great rate. It was much too dark to see anything outside. After a long time, it stopped, and I was told to get down. But before I could look round me, the coachman was back into his seat and whipping up the horse. I was left alone.
17: How did you get back home, then?
21: I walked for a while, Dr. Watson. Then I met a man who told me I was on Wandsworth Common and pointed out the way to Clapham Junction. I got there in time for the last train to Victoria. The next day, I told the whole story to Mr. Mycroft Holmes here.
15: Well, Mycroft, anything to add?
18: Only this in today's Daily News. Anybody supplying any information as to the whereabouts of a Greek gentleman named Paul Kratidis from Athens who is unable to speak English will be rewarded. A similar reward will be paid to anyone giving information about a Greek lady whose first name is Sophie. Box number, etc., etc. I had that put in all the dailies. No answer, though.
15: How about the Greek legation?
18: No, they know nothing.
15: A wire to the Athens police, then?
18: Sherlock has all the energy of the family, you see, gentlemen.
4: Oh, I see.
18: Well, you take over the case by all means, my dear brother. Let me know if you do any good.
15: Certainly. A word of warning, though, Mr. Milas. I should certainly be on my guard if I were you. They'll have seen those advertisements. They'll know you've portrayed them. I should be very careful indeed. Have you your key, Watson?
4: Yes. Let me in.
15: Ah, splendid. Mrs. Hudson has left us a fine fire to... Great heavens! Mycroft! How did you get here?
18: My hansom passed you on the way. Well, do come in and make yourselves comfortable, gentlemen. Yes, you don't expect such energy from me, do you, Sherlock?
15: It is a trifle uncharacteristic.
18: The fact is, I've had an answer.
17: Your advertisement?
18: Yes, came just after you two had left. I thought you'd want to see it at once.
15: We do indeed.
18: Here it is. Written with a J pen on royal cream paper by a middle-aged man with a weak constitution.
17: Not two of you.
18: Sir, he says, in answer to your advertisement of today's date, I beg to inform you that I have met the young lady in question several times in this district. She is still living, to the best of my knowledge, at the Myrtles, Beckenham. Yours faithfully, J. Davenport. Oh, there, Sherlock. He might be able to tell you something more, don't you think?
15: My dear Mycroft, I'm most grateful to you, and to Mr. Davenport, for that matter. But I think we'll see him later. In the meantime, we know that a man is being gradually done to death, and the sooner we get to him, the better.
18: You'll go straight to the Myrtles, then?
15: Yes. Come along, Watson. Are you coming, Mycroft?
18: Well, if you don't mind, I think not. It's rather late for me, you know.
15: No need for excuses. I understand. Ready, Watson?
17: Ready, Holmes.
15: I think I'll take my revolver. They sound a dangerous lot, and I think we'll call at the yard. Inspector Gregson should be interested in this.
17: Perhaps we'd be wise to pick up Mr. Milas, too, Holmes. We may need an interpreter.
15: Quite right. Goodbye, then, Mycroft.
18: Goodbye.
15: We'll keep you informed.

0: Yes, gentlemen?
1: We should like a word with Mr. Milas, please.
0: I'm afraid Mr. Milas isn't in, sir.
2: We expected he'd be back from his club by now.
0: Oh, yes, sir. Came back an hour or more ago, but he's gone again.
2: Gone?
0: Gone out, sir, in a carriage.
1: A carriage? You don't mean a cab, do you?
0: No, sir, definitely a carriage. A gentleman called for Mr. Milas and they went off together.
1: Mr. Latimer?
0: I didn't get his name, sir. But if you like to wait a moment, I'll find out what I
1: can. No, never mind. Good night to you.
0: Good night, sir.
1: They got hold of Milas again, Watson.
3: Yes, looks like it.
1: That means two lives in danger now. Cabby, beckon them as fast as you can go.
4: Well, Beckon them it is, gents.

0: house is in darkness, Inspector.
1: Looks as though our birds have flown and the nest empty, Dr. Watson.
0: Yes. Is it worth going in?
1: It's always better to take a look. You'll never know what we may pick up. I can't see much through this window. The place has that deserted air about it, though. You can feel it somehow.
0: Yes, I know what you mean. Hello. Where's Holmes?
1: Well, he was here a minute ago. Must be taking a prowl around.
0: Ah, there he is.
2: Where have you been, Holmes?
3: I've got a window open round here. Come on.
1: It's a good job you're on the side of the force, Mr. Holmes.
3: My little Jimmy saved me a few bruised shoulders in my time. Now, in with you both. Good. And now I'll follow you. So far, so good. Now, what have we here?
1: Someone's had a meal in a hurry. There, on the table.
3: A meal for two. Two plates, two glasses. That may be significant.
2: Holmes! What's that?
3: That room in there.
1: Locked. Stand aside, Mr. Holmes. Right.
3: Charcoal fumes. Here, Watson, hold the lantern.
0: I got it.
3: Got to get in and open the window. Two in there. Can you get them out? Quick, leave it to us. Come on, Doctor.
4: Well, down on your knees, Inspector. Get me out of here.
3: I've got somebody to help. Pull on that way. There's a charcoal brazier in there. And the room was sealed up. It'll soon clear now. How do you feel, Watson?
5: Oh, not so bad.
1: I'm all right.
5: Draught soon clears it away. Only just in time for these two, I think. No. Not just in time.
1: Are they both?
5: This is Miles. He's all right, I think. The other's dead.
3: Credidis?
2: The poor devil's been starved to a skeleton.
5: Yes, he can't have had long to last in any case.
1: Well, I must leave them with you, gentlemen, for the time being. I must get across to the nearest police station and get things moving to find this Latimer and the other. Though we've little enough to go on at the moment, I fear.
2: Then if you'll send someone out here to get poor Cretini's body, Dr. Watson and I will take Mr. Milos back to Baker Street with us. A few more questions when he comes around properly might give us something more to work on.
1: Very good, Mr. Holmes. I'll see you later at Baker Street, then.
6: Mr. Holmes, Dr. Watson, I don't know how to begin thanking you, but for your timely arrival...
3: Pray, try to put it from your mind, Mr. Miles. We did arrive in time. Now, what have you to tell us about your second kidnapping?
6: On this occasion, I was not persuaded to go to their house. A life preserver was presented to my head, and I was ordered to go. I was forced to interpret yet another interview with that poor Cratidis. He was much weaker, could scarcely hold the slate pencil. It was impossible for me to communicate secretly with him this time.
3: What did they want, his signature still?
6: Yes, but the brave fellow refused every threat. They finally saw it was useless and bundled him roughly out of the room. Then they turned on me over the newspaper advertisement. I wonder if your brother was not a little hasty putting that in, Mr. Holmes.
3: Possibly so. But remember, Mr. Miles, but for the answer which came so suddenly, we should certainly never have found you.
6: Ah, yes. Well, they left me in no doubt as to their intentions. They were going to kill Cratidis and me and make good their own escape. And I suppose because they thought I should never live to tell it to anyone else, they told me their unsavory story.
3: Ah. Watson, will you be good enough to take a note of this? Yeah. Inspector Gregson may find it invaluable.
5: By all means, Holmes.
6: Well, there is not much to it, really. They told me that the young lady, Sophie, came from a wealthy Grecian family and that she had been on a visit to some friends in England. Over here, she had met the younger of the two villains, Harold Latimer, and he had persuaded her to elope with him. Her friends had immediately informed her brother, Paul Cratidis, in Athens. He had come over here at once, but unfortunately for him, had fallen into the power of Latimer and his associate. Oh, his name, by the way, was Wilson Kemp.
3: Wilson Kemp? That rogue? A man of the foulest antecedents. This will make Gregson's task easier.
6: Kratidis got into the power of these two, and they set out to starve him into agreeing to sign papers, making over his own and his sister's property to them.
3: As I thought.
6: They had kept him prisoner without the girl's knowledge, and when she saw him when I first went there, it was the first time she knew of his presence. They immediately put her under lock and key, too. Then, when they saw the newspaper advertisement and knew their secret was out, they decided to make a final attempt through me to get Kratidis to sign. He wouldn't, so he and I were to be left to die, while they took the girl away with them and got well clear of the country.
3: Clear of the country? That'll give us some lead as to their route.
5: The channel ports, Holmes?
3: Yes. Watson, take your notes and off with you to see Gregson as fast as you can go. There may be time to help. Why, Gregson, this is fortunate indeed.
1: Got round as soon as I could, gentlemen. Good morning, Mr. Milas. How are you feeling, sir?
6: Oh, much better, thank you, Inspector. And happy to meet yet another one who helped to save me.
1: Don't mention it, sir. Well, Mr. Holmes?
3: Inspector, Dr. Watson here was just about to hurry round to see you. The villains gave Mr. Milas a complete account of this affair.
1: Well, I've saved you a journey, Dr. Watson, haven't I? In any case, it would have been a pity to waste your time.
5: Waste my time, Inspector?
3: What? You've got them already?
1: In a manner of speaking, sir.
3: Come, Inspector. No riddles, please.
1: Sorry, sir. You see, the bodies of the two men were found in their carriage on the outskirts of Folkestone in the early hours of this morning. They'd both been stabbed several times.
6: Stabbed?
3: The girl?
1: Not to be seen. Nor the coachman. Though from the way his hat was found at the roadside and tracks led off across a muddy field, he had bolted for his life, afraid of getting the same as his master's.
3: And the knife?
1: Lying in the carriage between the two bodies.
5: They'd quarreled, perhaps.
6: Yes, and perhaps Sophie Kratidis and the coachman both ran away in different directions while those two murdered one another.
3: Well, you could put it that way, I suppose. Perhaps it were better if it were put down to something along those lines. Eh, Inspector?
1: Much better, Mr. Holmes. Very much better. Of course, it's our duty to look for that girl, Sophie Kratidis. She might know a somewhat different version of what happened, if she could be persuaded to tell us.
3: Yes.
1: All the same, I think we shall allow one or two cross-channel steamers to sail before we begin looking too hard for her. Agreed, Mr. Holmes?
3: Agreed, Inspector. Agreed.
7: That was The Greek Interpreter. The radio play was dramatized by Michael Hardwick from the story by Sir Arthur Conan Doyle. Carlton Hobbs played Sherlock Holmes and Norman Sherry Dr. Watson. The production for the BBC was by Martin C. Webster.

0: As I sat in the subway train, I thought of something a friend had asked me the night before. Drummond, he said, what is it that made you become a detective? You're not in it for money, and more often than not, you place yourself in unnecessary jeopardy. I don't get it. What's the angle? The angle, I told my friend, is the element of surprise, which turns seemingly dull situations into gripping experiences and prosaic places into areas of excitement. I suppose my answer was a bit flamboyant, but if my questioning friend had been with me on that subway trip, he would have readily seen what I meant. A subway car at 1 o'clock in the morning. A subway car just like thousands of others. This one empty, save for Denny, me, and the unkempt man who slouched in sleep across the aisle from us.
1: Captain Drummond, just how far are you going to let this thing go?
0: To the last stop this train makes, Denny.
1: Heaven, sir, to the end of Brooklyn.
0: If necessary.
1: But as I said, sir, it could only be a practical joke.
0: It could be.
1: And more than likely is. It has all the elements of one. Just examine it. You get a midnight call from a strange man. He says his name is John Smith.
0: Yes, but don't forget he said it wasn't his name. He just uses John Smith.
1: No, yes, I know, because he can't remember who he really is.
0: That often happens, amnesia.
1: But what about that nonsense of his life being threatened by Jin Su?
0: Tin Su, Denny. Tin Su.
1: Tin Su, Jin Su. What's the difference, sir? You tell me what or who Tin Su is.
0: I don't know. I told you he hung up when I asked him.
1: Of course he did, because it's part of the game. A strange man telephones, tells you his life is in danger, and asks you to get on the first train that pulls out of the 96th Street subway station after 12:35. He says that he will contact you with the stone.
0: The green stone.
1: All right, the green stone. You fall for the hoax, and here we are in the middle of the night riding out to Flatbush. Now, really,
0: Denny, hold it a moment.
1: Yes?
0: That man who was sitting across the aisle, he's going into the other car.
1: What about him?
0: He's the one who called. Come on, we're following him.
1: Oh, Captain Drummond, what is the matter with you? Didn't you notice him? He was one of those broken-down characters you see in the subway by scores.
0: Just the same, Denny, he's our man.
1: You're seeing things.
0: I certainly am. This.
1: What?
0: Look at it.
1: Where did you get that?
0: When he walked by, he dropped it on the seat next to me.
1: Why, it's a piece of jade.
0: Yes, Denny. The green stone. Come on. You dropped this.
2: That? Why, you must be mistaken.
0: No, I'm quite sure you did, Mr. Smith.
2: Oh, then you're Captain Drummond.
0: I am.
2: I had to be positive. You gentlemen will save my life. You won't let them kill me.
0: Just who wants to kill you, Mr. Smith?
2: The Smith, that's not my name, you know. It's not it at all.
1: So you told Captain Drummond over the phone. You have no idea who you are?
2: No. I only remember certain things.
0: Well, I'm still interested, Mr. Smith, in your intended murderer.
2: Murderer? Oh, Captain Drummond, you don't understand. There are many.
1: Many?
2: Yes, they are many in number, the devotees of Tin Su.
1: Oh, sir, this is clearly a case for the medical staff at Bellevue.
2: Oh, you think I'm crazy, don't you? No, oh, no. They all think I'm crazy, but I'm not. You must believe me.
0: Yes, Mr. Smith, of course.
2: You see, I see their eyes following me wherever I go. They want the treasure I took from the temple of their fiendish goddess of hate. And they won't have it.
3: Now!
1: Sir, what's the matter with him?
3: Here, Denny, help me hold him up.
2: Captain Drummond.
3: Easy, Smith, easy.
1: Oh, sir, he is
2: in the play. Speak the speech, I pray you, as I pronounce it to you.
1: What happened, sir?
0: He's dead, Denny.
1: Dead?

0: Look. This knife in his back.
1: Oh, but this isn't possible, sir. There was no one on this platform but us three.
2: Tin Sue. What Smith said about Tin Sue.
1: What are you talking about, Captain Drummond? What about Tin Sue?
2: This knife, Denny. Look at it closely. There's a figure of an Oriental goddess engraved on the handle. I called homicide, and while Denny waited for the police, I set out to find the murderer of the man who called himself John Smith. There wasn't much to go on. There were no identifying papers in his pocket, just 68 cents in change and a circular brass tag which had on it the number 7 and the name Croft Hotel. I checked the phone directory and found that there was a Croft Hotel on the Bowery.
3: $0.50, bud. Cash in advance.
0: Hey, what?
3: Take the sack in the second row down at the end. Hey, what are you trying to pull? This ain't no 4-bit piece.
0: Yes, I know. I believe it's one of your article check tags.
3: Yeah, but don't get you no flop here. Hey, where'd you get this tag?
0: From John Smith.
3: Smith gave you this?
0: In a fashion. Now, suppose you let me see what Mr. Smith checked.
3: Just like that, huh?
0: Oh, you don't have to accommodate me. I can call Inspector Kelly down from police headquarters.
3: Well, look, fellow, we don't want no trouble around here. We run a respectable joint. We don't want no cops crawling around. Might give us a bad name with our patrons. Sure, I'll show you what Smith checked. Number 7, right away. Yeah, here you are, mister.
0: Just this envelope, is that all?
3: That's all, mister. We don't pull no fast ones on the checks. Right. There's only a photo in there. That's a funny thing to check a photo. Crazy. Yeah, but that Smith character is a crazy character at that. A real Lulu. You know him good, mister?
0: Only briefly. Do you recognize this photograph?
3: Let me see. Yeah, it looks like Smith, only he looks a lot cleaner. That's Smith, all right.
0: Did he talk much about himself?
3: Talk? That character could gab till the cows come home. But it was crazy kind of talk. All about treasures and a Chinese idol and how a whole bunch of Orientals was out to slit his throat. Crazy. Real crazy.
0: It wasn't as crazy as you think.
3: Hmm? What are you giving me?
0: John Smith was killed tonight.
3: What? You're kidding.
0: No, he's dead. I'm taking this photo.
3: Sure. Smith dead. Well, what do you know? Go figure a thing like that.
0: That's exactly what I'm going to do. Good night.
3: Good night, mister. I hope you get who done it.
0: I walked out of the Croft and down the dimlit stairs to the street. I didn't see the figure hidden in the shadows of the vestibule. I just heard the swish of the air and then...
1: Ooh.
4: Okay, I got the photo. Let's go.

0: so sure you feel all right now, Captain Drummond?
1: Well, my head does feel a bit worse for the wear, Denny.
0: I say, this thing gave me quite a fright.
1: You can imagine what it's done to me.
0: I mean, when I received the call that you were in hospital, naturally I feared the worst.
1: Well, my head's all right, Denny. Except for the thoughts that are spinning around in it.
0: You didn't get a look at the person who struck you?
1: No.
0: But why should someone go to that trouble to get a photograph?
1: I don't know.
0: This entire affair is beyond me. We're taking Smith on the subway station platform there, and we're talking to him. No one else is in sight, and he's slain by an Oriental dagger. But someone must have been there.
1: The dagger wasn't thrown by anyone standing on our platform.
0: How do you know?
1: Because it landed in Smith's back. If you recall, Smith's back was to the tracks.
0: Oh, now I see, sir. It must have been thrown from the platform across the tracks.
1: That's it, Denny.
0: But only an expert could accurately fling a knife from that distance.
1: That's a thought to keep for ready reference.
0: You say there actually is such a goddess as Tin Su?
1: Yes, Kelly got me the information. She's an ancient eastern idol of hate, still worshipped in remote areas of Tibet.
0: Then it must have been one of her devotees who killed Smith, just as he said they would. Those primitive people would naturally be accurate with a knife.
1: They would. There's one thing that bothers me specially, Denny.
0: What's that?
1: Smith's final words.
0: Yes, I thought them peculiar, too.
1: It's in the play. Speak the speech, I pray you, as I pronounced it to you.
0: You know, sir, I've heard that someplace before, but I just can't remember.
1: It continues with, as I pronounced it to you, trippingly on the tongue.
0: But if you mouth it, yes, now I remember, sir. But if you mouth it, as many of your players do, I had as lief the town crier spoke my lines. Of course, it's from Hamlet, right?
1: Right. A dying man recites lines from Hamlet.
0: Perhaps it's a clue.
1: But to what?
0: Oh, this is the first occasion, Captain Drummond, that William Shakespeare ever served us in a murder case.
1: An Oriental goddess and William Shakespeare. Denny, what time is it?
0: 9:15, sir.
1: The studio must be open by now.
0: Studio? What studio are you talking about?
1: Peterson's camera studio. Take your next right, Denny. It's on the corner of 5th and 49th.
0: Oh, I say, what are we going to do there?
1: The back of the photograph, which was stolen from me last night, had Peterson's stamp on it. Perhaps with some luck, we'll lift the veil that fogged John Smith's memory. Maybe in Peterson's portrait files, we'll find the answer to who John Smith really was. Scooper, do you recognize the man in this photograph?
2: Yes. Yes, it's Paul.
1: And you, Mr. Stevens?
3: Look, Drummond, what is this about?
1: I must insist that you answer my questions.
3: Of course I recognize that photo. It's Paul Cooper, this lady's husband and my former partner.
1: Partner?
2: Yes, Mr. Cooper and Mr. Stevens were partners. They were in the importing business.
1: Importing what, Mrs. Cooper?
2: Oriental art objects. My husband and Mr. Stevens made frequent trips to the Orient.
1: And when was the last time you saw your husband?
2: 2 years ago, his last trip.
1: And you've had no word from him?
3: No word? What do you mean, Drummond?
1: I mean, Stevens, that I saw Mr. Cooper last night.
2: Oh, but you...
1: I was with him on a subway platform when he was murdered.
3: You're crazy. You don't know what you're talking about. I was with Paul Cooper on his last trip. The story was in all the papers. I went with him to Tibet. I was there when the bandits ambushed him. I saw it from the hill. I saw them kill Paul Cooper.
1: I'll be back in a moment to continue our story. According to verified reports, Paul Cooper had been murdered 2 years ago while seeking rare art objects on a trip into Tibet. Then if Paul Cooper was dead, who was the twin corpse in the morgue?
2: Captain Drummond, must I do this? Couldn't...
1: It's necessary routine, Mrs. Cooper. You'll have to view the body. All right, Denny.
4: Yes, sir.
1: This way, Miss Cooper.
2: Oh.
1: What is it?
2: That ring on his finger.
1: What about it?
2: I gave him that ring. I gave it to Paul when we were married. You were right, Captain Drummond. You did find my husband.
5: Captain Drummond.
1: I received your message to meet you here, Denny.
0: Yes, sir. I did as you ordered. I've been following Lawrence Stevens' every move since 2 this afternoon. He's in his house now. It's the white one across the street. Your hunch about him was well-founded.
1: What happened?
0: At 7 o'clock tonight, he paid a visit to the morgue.
1: So, Mr. Stevens wanted to view the body of his late partner.
0: I had the guard watch Stevens very closely. He did something rather peculiar. When he thought the guard's back was turned, he pulled the sheet down off the corpse's shoulders.
1: I had an idea that Stevens would do just that.
0: What?
1: He had to prove something for himself.
0: What do you mean, sir?
1: Stevens went to the morgue to make sure that the corpse there was not the body of Paul Cooper.
0: What?
1: John Smith, Denny, was a stand-in for a dead man. He was hired to pose as Paul Cooper.
0: He was acting the part of Cooper?
1: Yes, Denny, acting is just the word.
0: Well, sir, I admit the actor was a good double for Cooper, but it's another thing to fool a man's wife.
1: Oh, I don't think Mrs. Cooper was fooled. She made a special point of identifying the ring on his hand. I had that ring removed. The flesh under the ring was the same color as the rest of the finger.
0: Oh, now I see, sir. If that ring had been worn for years, the flesh underneath it would be of a different shade.
1: You see it, Denny.
0: And I see still more now. In all likelihood, Mrs. Cooper had an idea that Stevens had killed her husband. She's a female counterpart to Hamlet. She hired the actor to play her dead husband.
1: That could be.
0: Well, it's undoubtedly exactly that way.
1: Except for the fact that the play was enacted last night, not for the suspected killer, but for us.
0: But why was it done for us? What could be the reason?
1: Hold it a minute.
0: What's the matter, sir?
1: There's Stevens coming out of his house.
0: Oh, I say, he's getting into his car. I wonder what he's up to now. There he goes, sir.
1: All right, Denny, get it started. Maybe he'll draw back the curtain for us on Act Two of this murder play. We followed Stephen's car. He was evidently in a hurry because he avoided the heavily trafficked thoroughfares. When we reached the lower end of Manhattan, we trailed him across town. And finally, he came to a stop in a narrow, dim-lit street that led to the waterfront.
0: He's getting out of his car, sir.
1: Yes. Headed for the small hotel across the street. All right, Denny, after him. Find out who he's visiting.
0: Right, sir.
1: In a few minutes, Denny returned with the information.
0: The desk clerk said he went to room 703, sir.
1: Did you get the name of the occupant?
0: Yes, sir. Mr. and Mrs. Ken Arnold.
1: Arnold.
0: The desk clerk said Mr. Stevens makes frequent visits to room 703, but not as Mr. Stevens.
1: What do you mean by that?
0: The desk clerk knows Stevens as a Mr. Adams.
1: Evidently, Stevens was playing more than one game. Or perhaps it was just a different role in the same game. Time and waiting would prove which it was. So Denny and I sat in our car and waited again. It wasn't long before Stevens came out of the hotel, got into his car, and drove off.
0: Now, sir, we'll see what his next stop is.
1: You're taking up his trail without me, Denny.
0: Oh, but sir, what are you...
1: If anything further surprising turns up, call me in room 703. I'll be there talking to the Arnolds. Now go ahead before you lose Stevens' trail.
4: Yeah, what is it?
1: Mrs. Arnold?
4: That's right. What do you want?
1: I'd like to talk to your husband.
4: Ken ain't here.
1: May I come and wait?
4: I don't know when he's coming back.
1: I've lots of time, so if you don't mind...
4: Hey,
1: I'll just...
4: get out of here. Where do you think you're going?
1: I told you I'm going to stay here in this room until your husband returns.
4: Oh. What do you want with Ken?
1: I'd rather tell it to him.
4: Oh, is Ken in trouble? Is he in trouble?
1: You should know what kind of trouble your husband is in, Mrs. Arnold.
4: He's in a jam, isn't he? I told him to stay away from Adams.
1: Bad company gets you into bad habits.
4: I knew something like this would happen. I just knew it.
1: What's his tie-up with Adams?
4: I don't know.
1: If you tell me, it might help him when he comes to trial.
4: Oh, you're a cop. Sure, sure. I felt it the minute I saw you.
1: As I said, Mrs. Arnold, you have a chance to help your husband.
4: But I don't know anything. Honest, I wish I did. Don't you think I'd want to help Ken? Think I stuck with him all these years for his good looks? Good looks he ain't got.
1: I wouldn't know.
4: See there on the table, that picture? That was taken when Ken and me was with the carny. It could still be there if Ken listened to me. It could have been right up there on top. No, no. Ken had other ideas, big ones. Big busts, they turn out to be, so we wind up with nothing. Ken could have been a star attraction. He was one of the best knife slingers in the business.
1: What did you say?
4: Knife slinger, that was our act. Ken used to throw those blades within a hair of me. He had class, and he never muffed.
1: Mrs. Arnold, where did your husband go tonight?
4: If you pick him up, he'll think that I
1: told you before, you have a chance to help him. Now, Mrs. Arnold, I'm telling you that for the last time.
4: Well, all right, I guess it's better this way.
1: Well?
4: He's at the Landison Turkish Bath. He goes there a couple of nights a week.
1: Landison Bath?
4: Yeah, it's on 13th Street.
1: Never mind, I'll get that. Hello?
5: Denny, sir.
1: Yes?
5: I followed Stevens. He parked on 13th Street and then went into a place called Landison Turkish Bath. He hasn't come out yet. What do you suggest that I do?
1: Go ahead, then.
6: What? I say, the steam room is empty, sir. No one's in here. Stevens probably gave Arnold the warning, and he left, too.
1: Come over here, Denny.
6: What is it, sir?
1: Under the bench. Look.
6: Oh, a body. And that dagger, sir, it's the same as the one that killed Smith.
1: Help me turn him over.
6: This is some more of that knife thrower Arnold handiwork.
1: No, Denny, it's impossible for a man to stab himself in the back.
6: What?
1: This corpse is Ken Arnold. Come on, we're going to try to pick up Stephen's trail. Denny.
6: What's wrong, sir?
1: This door. We're locked in here.
6: Well, try it again, sir.
1: Wait a moment. Listen. The steam pressure's being increased.
6: Help! Help! Get us out of here! Help! We're locked in!
1: No, it's no use, Denny. That door's made of steel plate. No one will hear you.
6: The steam is getting stronger. We'll be burned alive in here. We haven't got a chance.
3: Yes, what it...
1: Hello, Stevens.
3: Captain Drummond.
1: I've been looking for you. What are you doing here?
3: Mrs. Cooper asked me to come.
1: Frankly, Stevens, you surprise me.
3: What are you talking about?
1: Your surprise at seeing me when you opened the door. Seeing me alive.
3: Alive? What do you...
1: Mrs. Cooper.
2: Oh, it's you, Captain Drummond. Won't you come in?
1: I have every intention of doing so.
2: What do you mean by that?
1: You'll soon find out, both of you.
3: Look, Drummond, I don't know what you have on your mind.
1: I still have murder on my mind, Stevens. One additional corpse and the attempted murder of Denny and me. It's a good thing I'd phoned a police inspector to meet me at the Landison Baths. Otherwise, I wouldn't be here to tell you what's on my mind. Denny wasn't quite so lucky. He's in a hospital in fairly critical condition. You almost succeeded, didn't you, Stevens?
3: What?
1: I have to eliminate Mrs. Cooper completely from this escapade, considering the fact that it took place in a men's Turkish bath.
2: I don't understand, Captain Drummond.
1: I thought by this time Stevens would have filled you in on all the details.
2: What details?
1: First, the stabbing of Ken Arnold.
3: Arnold? Arnold's dead?
1: Suppose we three go downtown and we let the police take it from there.
7: No one's going anyplace.
3: Paul! Helen, it's Paul!
7: Get over there with Drummond, Stevens.
3: It can't be. He's dead. I killed him 2 years ago.
2: You thought you did, Stevens.
7: Don't move, Drummond.
1: Oh, I wouldn't think of it, Cooper. I have a very healthy respect for a .38. I believe that's the caliber.
7: Yes, a .38 with 6 bullets. 3 for you and 3 for Stevens. Simple division.
2: Here, Paul?
7: You crazy. Go around back and get the car out of the garage.
2: All right, Paul.
7: I waited a long time for this, Stevens. But it's going to be worth it every minute of my waiting.
1: Stevens seems to be too stunned to answer, Cooper.
7: Sure. Stunned, speechless. Seeing a ghost does that to you.
1: Well, seeing the same ghost appear twice is, you must admit, a very trying experience.
7: You seem to know quite a bit about it, Drummond.
1: 2 years ago, when you and Stevens made that trip to Tibet, he killed you. At least, he left you for dead, and then gave the story about the bandit raid.
7: You're doing well.
1: Evidently, it took a long time until your health returned.
7: 16 months.
1: And then you returned to America under a different name. you contacted your wife and devised your revenge scheme. You were going to make Stephen suffer for what he did to you, even if you had to force him to kill you all over again. That's why you found someone who could pass as your twin.
7: Carter was a ham, only adequate.
1: You had this man you call Carter phone me and attract my interest. Carter didn't know he was being served up as a sacrifice for your vengeance.
7: What do you think?
1: In the meantime, you in some way hinted to Stevens you were alive.
7: The way was a phone call. I had Arnold handled that.
1: Thank you. That makes it much easier for me.
7: And quicker, too. You're running behind my schedule.
1: You arranged it so that Stevens would hire Arnold to kill you, or rather your stand-in. Everything was set perfectly. I'd be on hand for the murder. And to make it look legitimate, you put obstacles in the way of my tracking down the killer, who, according to your scheme, was to be Stephen.
7: A good scheme, don't you think?
1: Much too elaborate. Shall I finish?
7: Certainly.
1: You found out that I was getting too close for comfort. So you saw a chance to tie all the loose ends together. You were in the baths when I found Arnold after you'd killed him. You were the one who locked Denny and me in the steam room. It didn't work.
7: You know what they say, Drummond. If at first you don't succeed...
1: I know what they say, Cooper. But it doesn't look as if you're going to have a chance to try again. Is he, Denny?
8: No more chances for you, Cooper.
7: What?
8: Don't turn around. Drop that gun. Drop it or I'll fire right into the back of your head. With extreme pleasure, I might add.
1: Now, Denny... It looks as if the state is going to have the pleasure of disposing of the gentleman.
8: Inspector Kelly has Mrs. Cooper in hand, sir.
1: Good. Well, by the way, Cooper, you'll forgive me for lying about Denny's condition. You see, I had an idea I might need him for an emergency such as this. He was no more broiled in that steam bath than I was. And talking about heat treatments, you may look forward to one in the near future. The shocking kind. I'll be back in a moment to tell you about next week's story.

Next week, Denny and I discover that a block of 4-cent stamps are enough reason to bring about the death of three people. You see, these stamps are worth a mere $14,000 per set. I call this story The Album of Death. Be sure to listen, won't you?

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